0: There was nobody in my circles who actually saw visions, heard the Lord. It wasn't our norm. In any case, they
1: pushed me. So you didn't have a mentor helping you?
0: Nope, there was.
1: I had the same problem. I was opened up to the supernatural. I didn't know the people that could explain what was going on.
0: Yes. My preacher at the time, the pastor, would preach against the charismatic, you know, like make fun of tongues and visions. And I go home and ask my mother, I'm seeing this every day. What does it mean? She was saying, go ask your dad. And my dad was a statesman. You couldn't ask him anything like that. So I kept it to my spirit until the Lord opened the door for me to come to America.
1: But did the vision say move to America? Did the vision say move to North Carolina? Did the vision say move to Charlotte, North Carolina?
0: So initially, I was preaching around. The Lord told me that I would come to the U.S. I wasn't aware I'm coming to preach the gospel. So I came to school, Indiana University. And at the time, my mind was to, you know, finish my master's in finance and go to Hollywood and make some money and live the life.
1: You saw the movies, same ones I saw.
0: Yeah. So while in 2008, while, you know, my wife and I were dating, she was Catholic actually at the time, I started having visitations. It was August 13th, 2008. The heavens opened and the voice said, you are to move to North Carolina and I'm going to use you there. So I'm thinking to myself, my wife is Catholic. They don't believe in this. I can't go there. So I didn't say anything. Exactly a year later, the same day, same time, it says, you are to move to North Carolina. This is 2009. So I begin to wonder, you know, if you disobey, maybe your lightning will smite me. So on the third time in 2010, that's when I spoke to my wife and she was like, what took you so long? So we moved. Yeah, we moved to North Carolina and we've been here since 2011.
1: And why Charlotte? North Carolina's a big state.
0: So because we didn't know, we actually thought it was North Korea. So I told her, like, Google, see if there's a North Carolina in America. So we found it, like, just
1: put... Yeah, you didn't even know there was a North Carolina?
0: I was fresh from Africa. I just thought America is America. So I didn't know there was a North Carolina. My mind thought I was going to North Korea. You know, so I told my wife, just get a map, find a place. If there's a North Carolina, put a finger somewhere, and we will go there. And it so happened at the time there was a move of God happening in Morningstar Ministries in Fort Mill.
1: Yeah.
0: So we said, let's go there. Maybe God will speak to us when we get there. The first day we walked to the door, a little kid, 5 years old, you know, came and said, the Lord says you'll preach before millions of people, and you're here to have an encounter with God. And that's how we stayed in Charlotte, North Carolina.
1: When did you realize you were prophetic rather than just dreams and things like that, that it was God telling you that? You didn't have anyone teaching you that. When did it dawn on you, this is God showing me what's going to happen in the future?
0: I was actually 12 years old. I remember it succinctly. My dad used to drive a blue car, I remember, and they're over there fixing the car and, you know, doing things to do people on the weekend. And I told my mother, tell dad not to drive out, because if he does, he will crash outside the house. My mother was like, you know, stop that bad thinking.
1: But how did you know that? You had a thought, a dream?
0: No, I would hear a voice. So because I was alone, and because of my sickness, I never had friends or best friend. I would be alone. I would be, you know, if I'm praying or talking to the Lord. And he was my only confidant. You know, because, you know, when you faint and have these seizures, you know, it's a stigma to any community. So you couldn't have like a friend or someone you close to. So I turned to the Lord, really, and I would pray the Lord's Prayer. I would just talk to him. And he said, you know, tell him not to go. So, of course, my mother didn't. So they go out and on the corner, he crashes the car. And I start to investigate, you know, possibly maybe God does speak to me. And from then, I start ministering to people prophetically. I would counsel people that are 30 years older than me at the time, at 12, 13 years of age.
1: You recently had a dream.
0: Yes.
1: About the rapture. Was that unusual?
0: I don't think I have ever preached a message on the rapture. You know, I'm not a theologian. I am a minister. I just follow what the Lord tells me. So I don't have any background on pre, post, mid-trib. that's not my goal in life, is to empower people now to be able to reveal the kingdom. So lo and behold, last week on Wednesday, I have a dream and there is a rapture. And I know it was a rapture because there was a lot of confusion. The children were gone, the young people were gone. And it's like the entire city.
1: Now, in the dream, could you see yourself, or you just saw what was happening?
0: I could see myself, and this is why
1: Now, did your age look like you now?
0: Right here, right now. As a matter of fact, I was in the building where I'm living right now in uptown, and I could see the confusion all over the world, and I'm seeing people looking for their loved ones, and it was like churches were full. People kept on praising, kept on worshiping God. They didn't realize they've missed the moment of their visitation. So when I woke up, I went to my office and I sat there and I was like, this can't be, because the fact that I saw it means maybe I was left behind. So I pass, I sleep again, and the exact same thing happens. And now I'm seeing, and it's about 10% of all the Christians made it to be raptured.
1: I have never heard that as an estimate. That's 1 in 10.
0: 1 in 10.
1: That's 10 in 100. That's a lot of people. And this isn't just regular people. These are Christians. That's what you, at least yeah. they feel they're Christians.
0: Yeah, churches were full. People kept on preaching. Life was going on.
1: Well, that's what's going on right now. Yeah. Churches are full.
0: Yeah.
1: But if it's only 10%, wow.
0: It says, narrow is the way that leads to the Lord, and wide is the road that leads to destruction. And it bothered me because, you know, of course, as a preacher of the gospel, I want people to go to heaven. I
1: of
0: want
1: course.
0: People to turn around from their sins and go to heaven. And at the same time, I'm asking the Lord, where have we missed it? Because we can't blame them. It is us who carry the gospel that are able to bring the good news of the gospel. And in my heart, I knew that most of us are seeking the Lord. We are encountering God for this life. Paul says it this way in 1 Corinthians 15. He says that if your faith is for things temporary, you are to be pitied above all men.
1: Wow.
0: We are to add on, a spice of eternity, you know, whereby you're looking not to things temporary, because in this life there will be sickness, there will be disease, there will be distractions. But our faith is not to make a comfortable life in this dimension, but in spite of what we're going through, to be able to understand we have an investment in time, in health, in money, that God is wanting us to use that to illuminate the world, that there is another kingdom.
1: It's a stewardship.
0: Yes.
1: We have a stewardship of whatever it is that God has given us.
0: Absolutely.
1: But the degree we follow God is us.
0: Yes. And you remember in Matthew, it talks about the talents.
1: Yes.
0: There's a one, there is five, there's three, there is five. And towards the end, it says about the one who never used what God put them, he was cast out into utter darkness. It wasn't their lack of belief, it wasn't their lack of confession, it was that whatever the Lord invested in their life was not used for what was intended. The Lord is a good steward. He has given each of us like a length of days. You know, you realize some people lose their lives at 50, others at 60, others at 100. And time is an investment. The level of education you have is an investment. Your health is an investment. And all of these things ought to be there to draw you, that you can become an epitome of the glory of God to other people. Not faith geared to amassing things for this dimension.
1: So many, including me for a while, have understood faith because it's in the Word of God.
0: Yes.
1: Sowing and reaping, etc. But many of us have understood this truth with a selfish agenda.
0: That's right. That's right. And you know, in the kingdom, I want to share this, and I want to say it so emphatically, because it is important. This is what changed my life. You know, I've been healed now of the seizure disorder for 32 years. I've never been to a doctor. I have been healthy all these years. But what is most
1: important? You're
0: blessed. Yeah, I'm thankful. I'm thankful that I don't have anything wrong with my body. However, the bodies who experience healing, those bodies will be left here. The miracle for a house, the miracle for finances, those things are here. What you take with you is what you invest in someone else that changes their life for the glory of God.
1: What do you mean by invest in someone else?
0: Matthew tells us, Jesus speaking, says, use mammon to to make friends for yourself in eternity. When you use your money to spread the gospel, you need money to change people's lives. Not necessarily what I believe God for myself, but what God used me to be able to illuminate somebody else that they sought the kingdom. That's the purpose of the blessing. Now look at, for example, Abraham was blessed in wealth and in goats and all that stuff and camels. But what we have is an inheritance from our forefather of faith. It's not material, but it is the gift of faith to believe in God of our forefathers. So what the Lord has given us in whatever capacity is that you may use your position that through you, someone else can know that Jesus, the Messiah, is not dead, but he is alive. That is your only true investment.
1: What is God showing you? What is the Holy Spirit doing new on earth?
0: This is June, the beginning of June, we had a healing service in our church, and I'd been preaching and praying and fasting for many months, waiting for the Lord to move. And at 3:30 in the morning, you know, whether someone believes me this or not, it's okay. Jesus Christ came to my house, and all my life said I've taught faith as the fundamental primary way to get miracles from God. Mm-hmm. And a lot of times when a miracle doesn't happen, you measure someone's ability to receive by the amount of faith they have. And sometimes
1: it can be, judge it.
0: Yeah. It's like you don't have enough faith, so you haven't received. And the Lord came and he says, I wanna show you what will be the catalyst of the greater glory that is coming. And it begins in Exodus 34, when Moses said, if I have found grace in your sight, that you may show me your glory. You know, and he said, you want to see in the book of John, we see the woman with the issue of blood. You know, she said, if only I can touch the hem of his garment, I shall be made whole. That's what the church has been, where we use the faith we have to reach out to God and God will touch our lives. However, there are thousands, if not millions of people who now are ailing in the body and they think they have faith. It's not working. And you wonder, can God do something for me? And he said to me, I want to show you the sovereign manifestation of God's mercy. God's mercy. And it says you find that in Matthew 17, when the man took his son to the disciples, nothing happened. They prayed, the healing still didn't come. And Jesus came and the man said, help my unbelief. A manifestation of God's mercy will be the catalyst of the greatest miracle working power of God we've ever seen. Because faith can be weak. Faith can be frail. It can be up and down. But when we put our trust in God and in a way surrender ourselves to his sovereignty, even those areas of our lives where we are unable to believe God for, he will show us his glory. And you see, he told Moses that, you know, my name is that the Lord, gracious and merciful. And out of that place, it is the first time we see Moses bowing his head and worshiping the Lord. God is revealing. And I just want to speak to someone, you're listening to me right now, and there is no shortage of ministry in your life. You've been prayed over and over again, and the miracle hasn't manifested yet. And daily, you do a self-diagnosis to see if really it's you. You're the reason why God is not moving. He wants you to reach out and say, Lord, help my unbelief, because in his mercy, he will do what your faith is unable to accrue. And I just want to pray right now, you'd be loosed from that bondage of feeling you're inadequate, because in our weakness, the strength of God is made perfect in Jesus' name.
1: At this moment,
0: yes,
1: what is burning in your heart to tell our people?
0: There are two things. First of all, I remember a few years ago, we came here and we prophesied about the exposures about sin that were happening in the church, that God was going to put his finger on the ministry in the pulpit and he will expose people. But the devil has hijacked that ministry and began to be, in a sense, the Holy Ghost police, going around like clawing in people's lives and trying to bring out dirt in the name of ministering to God. The Lord spoke to me and says, there is no ministry of discernment in the Bible where somebody takes responsibility to be able to master the sin of other people. And I wouldn't necessarily say in heaven. The word of God will not fall down to, go back to him void. In this life, while we're still watching, the Lord's finger will be upon them that are second themselves to be able to point a finger where they're not supposed to in this life. And you're going to begin to see one after another coming out in repentance if they have an ear to hear. Because sometimes we're swept up by doctrines.
1: That you're saying right now, just this morning when I was praying.
0: Mm-hmm. Absolutely. I totally believe that. And the thing is, like, the world, we are carriers of good news. God has given us the ministry of reconciliation. And what the enemy has done is trying to bring a ministry founded on works. And even if somebody found, like, mistakes in someone's life, the grace of God is sufficient for those of us who live a repentant life. You know, it is never about works, because works have a deadline. His grace, daily, it says, it is fresh every morning, Lamentation will say. His loving kindness is new every morning. If I'm judging you by something you did yesterday, how do I know you haven't encountered His grace this morning and you've been renewed in faith? So it goes both ways. For those that are struggling in sin and those of us who are being persecuted for nothing, His mercy and His grace is new every morning. And I want to speak to you guys that are listening today, and you are consuming this material on a daily basis. Faith comes by hearing, and hearing by. Whatever you're consuming, you become your manifestation. If you think that God is about sin and condemnation, that's what you're feeding every day, your faith will be wanting, because we are to be reading the unadulterated Word of God every day. The Bible says that our commandment, really, nobody has. If you want to live a life of success, a life of power, a life of miracles, Joshua 1:8, that this word of the Lord, you shall meditate on it day and night. You don't have time on rabbit trails and things that are second and third opinions. In this hour, when God is doing what He's doing, He's wanting you to be filled with His word, filled with the Spirit, that you can be able to be in season and out of season, ready to share the word of God with anyone, in Jesus' name.
1: I have to ask you some very key questions now.
0: Yes.
1: What do you see for Israel in 2026?
0: Now, this is one of those. It's very important. This is what I saw about 3 weeks ago. It was about 3-4 weeks ago. I wrote an article, and the Lord spoke to me, and He says, America will betray Israel, and Israel will stand alone. And I'm asking the Lord, you know, but at the time, we're seeing the support, we're seeing American government going and helping Israel and all that. And then the Lord says that Psalms 121 has to be fulfilled, where when they look up to the hills, there is nowhere else that help will come from except from the Lord. And it has to be that way, that the latter move of the Holy Ghost may come. Now, the important part for you, for us Americans to understand, is that we don't support Israel because they do things right. We don't support them because they are doing what we expect them to do. We are under covenant with God that if we would desire to see a move of God that will come and bring millions of people to the kingdom of darkness, you have to give them light. You have to be found believing what the Lord says. And He says, blessed are they that pray for the peace of Jerusalem. You know, so I began to see that. And it says even Trump, even President Trump, will betray Israel not very long from today.
1: I have to stop you.
0: Yes.
1: As far as I'm concerned, he just recently did something that was way beneath the standards of the president. He had a peace settlement with Iran. And do you know how Netanyahu, our best friend in the Middle East, found out about it? The newspaper. He didn't even have the decency to call him. Now, I'm a big Trump fan. I want you to know that. He's done the most marvelous things in America. But there is an Achilles heel that's being revealed, and that's what you're talking about.
0: And I wasn't aware of this, actually. I don't follow any news. This is from the prayer clause. The Lord says, Trump and America will betray Israel. And I'm just pleading with the viewers and those of you that really honor the Word of God. The Lord says, let the Word of God be true and every man a liar, that we stand, because the end result, even though it's to the very, it's a fulfillment of the end times, the enemy wants us to lose our reward of the greater glory, because it doesn't happen without Israel. the greater glory doesn't happen if the Gentiles break off from the vine. They're trying to bring all the immoralities and things that have happened to our forefront that we can know them in the flesh. Paul said this, know no man in the flesh. And it is important we remember that we live by faith. We support them because we see it is important for there to be the Jew and the Gentile, for there to be the greater glory that will bring millions of people to the kingdom of God. So I implore you that is listening, don't just judge things by the hearing of your eye, but by the Lord, judge righteously, following what the Lord is saying, that we can be able to amass what God is doing in this hour.
1: And despite the negative things going on, in reference to America and Israel that we've just discussed.
0: Yes.
1: Despite that, do you see God sending revival to America even with that?
0: Well, God does not, I always used to say, the Lord doesn't reveal things to us just because we need to know. There is always a remnant. And the hope and the future of any generation is always lies in a remnant. And I know there are people that are waking up right now, hearing this word and beginning to dig in and praying that the peace of Jerusalem will not be interrupted so that we can partake, because it is important we remember this. There is no greater glory without Israel. And it is you that is hearing and you've had dreams. I see a man that you have a church, you've been hearing dreaming dreams about your participation in praying for the peace of Jerusalem. God is giving you a commission. You're part of that remnant that God will use to pray for there to be a group of people, a remnant that will stand with God, that we can be the conduit of the glory of God in America. Now, I'll say this, and I said this before. You know, before now in 2029, there's going to be a clear divide. Now, it's already begun to show between light and darkness, but there will be those that will be hot for the kingdom and those that will be cold, and it will be so stark, unlike anything that we've ever seen before. And it is the hot generation that will be able to bring glory, that they can begin to see that Jesus is not dead, but he is alive. So there is hope for America if those that have ears to hear will hear what God is saying to the churches.
1: And what about Israel? Will Israel survive with so many countries hating them?
0: I mean, like, you know, I was just talking to my wife the other day. If you look at history, the things, even before 1948, if you look at the life of David, of Saul, and the kings that subsequently followed their lives, they've always come to the brink of destruction. But because the word of God is as it is eternal, the Lord will always bring them back to life. The dead bones will come back to life. And I will say this, and it sounds like far-fetched, it sounds like flattery, but it was about 3 months ago, we were fasting in our church, and I saw people marching in Israel saying, blessed is he that comes in the name of the Lord. And there was so many Christians, born-again Jewish people in Israel, that they were marching around calling Yeshua on the streets of Israel, because when all the world has turned away from them, they will see him crucified and revelation will come to their lives. So it's coming and it will be in our life between now and 2029.
1: You know, the question I asked you.
0: Yes.
1: Scripture is so clear. Psalm 105, 8 to 11, talks about God has given to the Jewish people, the land of Israel, a covenant. And they use three adjectives in that, forever. I don't think forever, I think we understand that.
0: Yes.
1: But just in case we don't, he then says in that psalm, everlasting, forever, everlasting with Israel. And then in case you don't know forever and everlasting, he then says, for 1,000 generations. That's 1,000 generations. This covenant is made to the Jewish people and Israel. So Israel will survive. It might be by the skin of their teeth, but Israel will survive. I'm not too sure about America. What about you? Are you sure about America from God?
0: I am hopeful. I am hopeful because the Lord called us here.
1: Oh, I know that, but I don't see anything like that for America in the Bible. So it's up to us.
0: Yes, it's reliant on the remnant. And this is why God brings the words like he does. He says he never does anything without revealing his agenda to his servants, the prophets. And so that people can hear the word and hearken and repent and begin to turn their way, that he can heal the land. This is 1 Chronicles 7:14. So I believe, and I'm making this appeal to everyone that is listening today, you know, ask the Lord what your portion is in regard to Israel, because that's the secret of healing in your own family. You know, whatever you do to the Jews, whatever you do to them, the least of these, the Bible calls them, you know, you have done that to me. It is an opportunity, a clarion call for everyone that is listening that hasn't yet to hear, that ask God, what is your part to play? Because for the longest, you know, ministry has been one about, you know, accruing the blessings of healing, you know, prosperity, whatever else that God has made available. But it is the full picture of Messiah is him and his brethren, you know, being grafted in. When that revelation becomes worldwide, that's when the fullness of the glory of God will come. And I believe that the Lord is awakening people today to begin to participate in praying, not just talk in praying and fasting, that the Lord's will be done, that God can have mercy on us here in America as well.
1: I want you to look in the camera and
0: yes.
1: pray
0: mm-hmm.
1: for the viewers mm-hmm. right now.
0: Yes.
1: But even before you do that,
0: mm-hmm.
1: has God shown you anything about the next move of God's Spirit mm-hmm. in America and the world?
0: Yeah, I mean, I was so fortunate, and I'm thankful. I'm thankful for the visions. I'm thankful for the dreams. I'm thankful for what God speaks to my spirit, because, you know, it is not because I'm any more anointed than anyone, you know. And you know, the era, you know, the beginning point of this exposures and failures that we just went through, it was so that God can turn the eyes of the people to himself. It was never about sin or transgression. It's that we can realize that God is jealous for his people. So you're going to begin to see, you know, especially coming in next year and the year after, you're going to begin to see embers of the fire of the Holy Ghost burning in small places, small churches, small gatherings, leaving out the large churches, not because they're doing anything wrong, but I saw little embers of the Holy Ghost beginning to burn in prayer meetings, in house meetings, in small congregations, because the Lord wants to reveal himself as the one who has fellowship with his people. And what I believe is going to do is there's a grace that is being released right now from the Holy Ghost, a grace to pray and fast, especially in America. It is not known widely for people to pray and fast, but I feel like God is saying that there is going to be those that will travail to birth this little embers of the Holy Ghost that will be fanned to come like the way it was with Duncan Campbell in the island of Illinois. You know, a people from the down are birthing the move of the Holy Ghost. It is no longer from the stage to the congregation. It will be from the pews to the stage. And this is going to start taking place actually this coming year. You begin to see God moving in the congregations and touching people with salvations and all that in Jesus' name.
1: Unlock the supernatural power of faith with this exclusive Victory Through the Blood of Jesus by Charles Katinja. 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Go to sidroth.org/10071D. Most important prayer right now before something even more important. The most important prayer is, are you part of the 10% remnant that Charles spoke about? Or do you want to be?
0: Mm-hmm.
1: If there's any doubt, say this prayer with me and believe it to the best of your ability. Start reading the Bible and start doing what it says. Mm-hmm. Repeat out loud. Dear God, I'm a sinner, and I'm so sorry. I believe the blood of Jesus has washed me clean. And now that I'm clean, Jesus, come and live inside of me. Thank you for saving me from my sins. I now make you Lord. Give me a hunger to devour your word. God, you're so good. Your blood has set me free. Charles, look in the camera and pray what God tells you to pray for the viewers.
0: Amen, amen. I just want to decree and declare over your life, especially right now, the heart of God for many that have believed God, they have held on to the word of God, and somehow it seem like miracles are not coming through because, you know, the problem is immune to your faith. The mercy of God, the tremendous everlasting mercy, the mercy of David, is coming to your place right now. You're listening to me and you have cancer in your body and you're believing God for a second chance. I release the mercy, the revelation of God's mercy today over your life in the name of the Lord Jesus Christ. The tumors will begin to disappear, not because you have faith, but because you have abandoned yourself to the mercy of God that loved you before even you got to know him. I break the condemnation that comes to say you don't have enough faith. And I say, like the man with the epileptic son, that God helped my unbelief. So I just release right now a revelation of his mercy. It is his mercy that saves us. It is his mercy that sustains us. It is his mercy that will keep us until we see him again. So I just release right now the freedom from condemnation, freedom from guilt, and an abandonment to his mercy in Jesus' name. And I also feel like, you know, the Lord spoke to me and he says that there's going to be a breakthrough in healing where cancer is concerned. You know, many of you are listening to me and you've lost somebody and your faith has been dampened somehow. I want to speak a word of hope into your spirit right now in Jesus' name. God did not leave out cancer when he allowed Christ to be crucified on the cross. He says he bore upon him our griefs and our sicknesses. And therefore, in Jesus' name, I command that cancer right now to hear the word of God that he is alive, he is not dead, to make sure healing is your portion. And when God heals you, use that platform to tell others of his goodness, because a time has come we will be louder than ever releasing the testimony of Jesus that become the spirit of prophecy. I bless you in Yeshua's name. Amen and amen.
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0: Amen.
1: Thank you, Holy Spirit.
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0: 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And we thank you so much for listening. We have a lot of plans for this new rest of this year and a new year coming. So pray for us and listen to us, and we appreciate it. Thank you very much. Amen and amen. Hallelujah.
1: He ran away from home at age 5 and again at 25. But the second time, Floyd Plum found what he was searching for. Don't miss the insight of this unusual true testimony. Coming soon, another dramatization from Unshackled. How do you do? Why do people gamble, taking chances when the odds are against them? The man in this story knows why he gambled. He wanted attention because he felt unwanted. He lost more than he won, until he took the biggest risk of his life, one that turned out to be a sure thing, when his heart and mind and very life were unshackled.
2: Did the doctor look at Floyd today?
3: Yes. He has infantile paralysis.
2: Polio? Oh, I'll bet little Joey had it too.
3: What are we gonna do? I don't want to lose another son.
2: Where is he?
3: Quarantined.
2: It's for the best.
3: If we lose Floyd, I don't know what I'll do.
1: Bringing hope to a troubled world, this is Unshackled. 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To sleep between clean sheets and wake up to a hearty breakfast can stir up the desire for change. That's why Pacific Garden Mission welcomes each guest, providing shelter to hundreds of men, women, and children each day. Fresh clothing, as well as medical and dental treatment, are also available without charge, thanks to caring friends who send financial and material gifts. The mission offers classes and counseling to improve their ability to function in the world. Pastors and counselors share the truth that will set them free of past failures. And that same message goes out to the world through this program. Now for broadcast around the earth, here is episode number 3931 in the series Unshackled, the program that makes you face yourself and think.
4: Floyd! You better get home right now, you hear? Floyd!
2: Is he gone again?
4: Yes. He took off when I wasn't paying attention.
2: Hard to believe we used to worry about him not being able to walk again.
4: Now he runs away every chance he gets. I even tried hiding his shoes, but he ran off barefoot.
2: A 5-year-old shouldn't be out after dark.
4: Try telling him that.
2: I'm not telling him anymore. I'm going to beat his behind when he gets back, and I'm going to get a dog chain and a padlock, see if he runs away again.
1: Why would a 5-year-old run away from home? Turns out it was the same reason he ran off at 25, but with different results. This is the true testimony of Floyd Plum, right now from the classic files of Unshackled.
5: I was 4 when I contracted polio and lost my speech. It returned with a stutter. We were very poor, no friends, no toys, so I started running away at 5. My parents tried to keep me home, but as soon as they removed the dog chain, I was gone again. Rowdy companions taught me to smoke cigarette butts we picked off the ground. I spent 2 years in second grade because I was too sleepy and too ornery to care. We moved around as Dad took various jobs. In Michigan, a train dispatcher took an interest in me, got me to quit smoking, and I did better in school. Then we moved again.
2: Where's that son of mine now?
4: I don't know. He was here right after school.
2: Oh.
4: Said they put him back in 3rd grade, and he was real upset.
2: It's where he belongs. He just finished 2nd grade. twice.
4: But he told them he was in fourth grade.
2: And they believed him?
4: He was doing better, honey. Even you noticed. He wasn't stuttering as much, and he was home at night more. Now he's ashamed and doesn't even want to try. You going out to look for it?
2: No, I'm going to go shoot some pool. I'll keep an eye out for him.
5: Maybe if Dad hadn't spent so much time in pool halls and card rooms, he wouldn't have been so poor. My parents quit trying to keep me home when I was 10. We moved from Michigan back to Defiance, Ohio, where a gang of boys welcomed me with a fight. My opponent nearly broke my jaw, but I got even with a baseball bat and became one of them. I set pins in a bowling alley until 11, then played poker with friends, staying out until midnight or even 2 o'clock in the morning. When I was 11, my dad tried to help me.
2: Floyd, stop right where you are. Straighten up, you walk all hunched over.
5: But I can't.
2: Yes, you can. Throw out your chest. Go on. Aha, that's better.
5: Do you know...
2: Stop right there. Anytime you talk and start stuttering, stop. Don't try to say another word because you'll only get worse. You understand?
5: Yes.
2: Don't hurry. Each time you stutter, go back and start all over again, but take it slower. Now, what did you want to ask me?
5: I want you to help me find some old skates. I want to make a scooter.
2: See? That time you said it much better.
5: I liked all sports and could out-wrestle most boys my age. My favorite was pitching horseshoes, and I became an expert. But I was very insecure and bluffed to cover my feelings of inferiority. When I was 11, my aunt and uncle invited me to spend the summer on their farm. They were very religious.
6: Did you understand what we read in the Bible this morning, Floyd?
5: I think so.
6: You come to God in humility. Do you know what humility is?
5: I think so.
6: It's the opposite of pride. You acknowledge that he's God and you're not. I'm serious. Most people think they control their own lives. They don't realize that it's the goodness of God that leads to repentance. They get away with doing bad things and think it's okay, but someday we must give an account to God for our lives, for the way we use the talent he gave us.
5: I don't have any talents, except horseshoes.
6: You have more? You just haven't discovered them yet. The Bible says, "For we are his workmanship, created in Christ Jesus unto good works, which God hath before ordained that we should walk in them." But, and this is important, first you have to come to God in repentance and ask him to save you. And that's where most people stumble. They can't get past their pride. Do you ever read the Bible?
5: I tried once, but I can't understand it.
6: Well, keep trying. God's word is truth, and you'll have a much better life if you follow Jesus. Okay?
5: Okay.
6: The Bible says, "For by grace are ye saved through faith, and that not of yourselves, it is the gift of God, not of works, lest any man should boast."
5: I was interested, but I thought I couldn't do what he wanted me to do. My dad stayed on me about stuttering and walking tall. I overcame the stutter, unless I was excited. By the age of 13, I was like other boys my age. That same year, I got drunk for the first time, and whenever I drank, I got mean. At 15, I was helping my brother-in-law paint a barn when the ladder slipped and I fell 40 feet.
3: Floyd! They called and told me about the accident.
5: Yeah. I thought sure I was gonna die.
3: Thank God you're okay.
5: The doc said I'll be on crutches for a while.
3: It could have been a lot worse, son. What happened?
5: I had scaffold hooks, pulleys, and ropes over my shoulder. Just as I got over the hip of the barn, the ladder slipped. Hit the ground feet first, and then I hit my face.
3: Oh, I can see you're all bruised up. I was praying for you about the time you fell. Somehow I felt the need to pray for you. God is merciful. You might have been killed.
5: During that fall to the ground, I knew I was headed for hell. But as my body healed, I put those thoughts behind me. I stayed on course, getting drunk, constantly in trouble at school, playing hooky and pranks. I spent 3 years in the seventh grade, and the principal paddled me many times. But I also played football and baseball. Just before final exams, when I was 16, I was expelled from the school system. The next 4 years, I found and quit many jobs. At 20, I met Mildred, and we dated for 4 months, and then we decided to marry. Bad news, Millie. I was laid off at the factory today.
7: Oh, no. Our wedding's in 2 weeks. Do you think we should call it off?
5: No. We're getting married.
7: Some wedding present, huh?
5: Yeah. I'll have to sell my new car and pay off the loan. I can buy a used one.
7: Can we afford to get an apartment?
5: Not unless I find another job.
7: We can live with my folks for a little while.
5: Mine too. But that'll get old fast.
7: I'll pray that you get another job soon, Floyd.
5: I'm glad you're religious, Millie. You're like my mom. But I'm not into that church stuff. Work was scarce after we married in late July. We lived with Mildred's folks for a while and then mine. I worked odd jobs, but the depression got worse and jobs were even harder to find. Our son was born 2 years after we married, but I still drank and gambled with the little money I made when I had work. Playing checkers was free, so I played until I was sick of it. One night I had a paycheck and played poker for money, hoping to score.
8: Okay, the ace bets. Everybody gonna stay in for another card? The ace still looks good. What are you gonna do?
5: That's what I'm gonna do.
8: Well, I'll see then. And I'll raise it.
5: Mighty thoughtful of you.
8: I'm kind-hearted. I want to give you a chance.
5: Let's see how good a chance.
8: What do you got, kid?
5: Enough to win the pot. Aces full of tens.
8: Oh, good hand. But not good enough. Look at this.
5: I don't believe it.
8: You don't believe it? There's four kings in every deck. Sorry, kid. That didn't take long, did it?
5: I lost my whole paycheck and came home drunk. I even tried to give our 2-year-old son some beer. Mildred and I got into an argument about it, and I choked her. Guilt dogged me after that, making me even more volatile. Mildred went to live with her parents for several months, and I moved in with Mom and Dad. But Dad was unemployed, too. One night, he and I got into a terrible fight, and he stormed out of the house.
9: Your dad didn't want to have a fist fight with you, so he's going to your sister's place.
5: Let him walk 5 miles. I don't care.
9: Floyd, the Bible says, honor thy father and mother. That doesn't mean yelling at your dad that way.
5: He yelled at me, didn't he? Anyway, who cares what the Bible says?
9: It's God's word, son.
5: God's word? Don't you know there is no God?
9: Floyd, please.
5: Floyd, please. The Bible was written by men to keep people under their thumbs. It's all a myth. Adam and Eve in the garden, the flood.
9: I believe all of that, son, along with everything else that's written in the Bible.
5: Then you're nuts. Men came from monkeys, you know.
9: Floyd, we were made in the image of God, not animals. Animals have always been animals, and we've always been humans.
5: I don't want to hear that. I'm leaving and I'm not coming back. Mom didn't say anything, but her quietness pierced my heart. I left, taking everything that was mine, which wasn't much. I wrote to an uncle who was a minister and told him I needed a change of life, but he didn't invite me to come because he and Dad had been at odds for years. He wrote, however, with this advice: "The day you don't feel like praying is the day you should pray." I sat alone and miserable in a pool hall, ashamed of what I'd become.
1: Very shortly, we'll hear the rest of Floyd's story. 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
5: 2 months after my fight with Dad, I sat in that grubby pool room and examined myself. A thought came to me. You have tried other things and failed. Now try God. But how? I was so bad. God wouldn't want me. Even so, I was determined, so I went to see my wife.
7: Are you drunk, Floyd?
5: No.
7: What did you want to see me about?
5: Will you go with me to Toledo?
7: What's in Toledo?
5: A church I want to go to.
7: You were never much interested in church.
5: This one's different.
7: How'd you hear about it?
5: Two of my aunts live there. They keep talking to me about it. I've heard the preacher on the radio, too.
7: It's a long way to go for church.
5: I want to change my life, honey. And I hear that this church helps you do that. A man I met last year told me people get saved all the time.
7: You won't give our little boy beer again, will you?
5: No, honey. I told you, I want to change.
7: Why don't you read the Bible, then?
5: I can't read, Millie.
7: Oh, Floyd.
5: I don't even know most of the words.
7: Oh, sweetie, I'm so sorry. I didn't know that.
5: Please go with me.
7: How are you going to get there? It's 80 miles to Toledo.
5: I bought this touring car. It'll get us there.
7: Where can we stay when we get there?
5: I have family there.
7: All right. We'll go with you.
5: Even though my wife was expecting again, we set out for Toledo on a cold day in March. My touring car had no side windows, so it was cold. Today it would be worth a fortune. Then, it was just transportation. First, the radiator froze up, so I thawed it and filled it with water again. I had enough money for only 1 gallon of gas to go 80 miles. I sure hope there's a good long slope from the top of this hill.
7: What good's that gonna do, Floyd?
5: Save us some gas, I hope. Use enough going up the hill. At least we can save some going back down. When we get over the top, I'm gonna shut off the engine and let her coast.
7: That'll save gas?
5: The slope is a long one. It is! Here we go.
7: So what kind of welcome do you think they'll give us in Toledo?
5: To be honest, they might tell us to turn around and get out.
7: Why?
5: Because they know me.
7: What'll we do then?
5: I don't know, Mildred.
7: You're down to 20 miles an hour, honey. Might as well start the engine.
5: Not until she's down to 5 miles an hour. We gotta get to Toledo.
7: Floyd, behind you!
5: We got to the outskirts of Toledo on the fumes of gasoline and coasted into a gas station a mile from our destination. There I traded a lock and key for a gallon of gas and we headed out again. A couple of blocks away, smoke began pouring out from under the hood of the car.
7: Stop the car, Floyd! It might explode!
5: There's only a gallon of gas in it. That isn't much.
7: Can you believe it? We're right in front of a fire station!
5: And here comes a fireman.
10: Well, we don't normally give curb service, but the boys will be right out with extinguishers. Why don't you go on and raise the hood?
5: God was with us, providing every need. The firemen quenched the fire, fixed the short, and we drove to my relative's house. They knew about my past, but welcomed us anyway because God had touched their hearts. I wanted God to change me more than I'd ever wanted anything before. And that night I prayed. God, I want my life to change, but I don't know how. Please show me the way. If you give me directions, I promise to accept your truth. The following Sunday night, we went to the church my aunts had told me about. My dear mother had taken me to church several times, but never had I heard preaching like this.
11: People talk about searching for God, but God's not lost. You are. In the Gospel of Luke, chapter 19, verse 10, Jesus said, "For the Son of Man is come to seek and to save that which was lost." We lost our relationship with God in the Garden of Eden when Adam sinned by disobedience. The prophet Isaiah wrote in chapter 59, verse 2, "But your iniquities have separated between you and your God, and your sins have hid his face from you that he will not hear." You are lost. You can't approach God with all those sins on your soul. He is holy. He dwells in light, and you dwell in darkness. The Bible says, "All have sinned and come short of the glory of God. There is none righteous, no, not one." Just as he promised, God sent his only begotten Son, Jesus Christ, to light the darkness, to show the way back to him. The Bible says, "In him was life, and the life was the light of men. But men loved darkness rather than light because their deeds were evil." God came looking for you. What a savior! He made himself of no reputation and took upon him the form of a servant and was made in the likeness of men. And being found in fashion as a man, he humbled himself and became obedient unto death, even the death of the cross. My friend, Christ died for your sins, not his. He lived a sinless life because he was the Son of God. If he could humble himself like that, you can humble yourself by coming forward to ask his forgiveness. Trust him.
5: I went to the altar and my wife came too. Some ladies offered to hold our son, but I wanted God's blessing on him too. At the altar I prayed, repenting of my sins and asking Jesus to be my Lord and Savior. He gave me instant peace and joy as well as direction, but I had much to learn. They gave me a pamphlet that contained the Gospel of John. I began trying to read it with a dictionary. A week later, I visited some worldly friends and I yielded to the temptation to drink with them. I felt horrible because I failed the Lord. That night I repented. Lord, forgive me for taking that drink. I want so much to follow you, Jesus. Help me be strong to resist temptations. Please change me. My aunt gave me a Bible and encouraged me in the Lord. But I still had no job and the depression was getting harder. We stayed with relatives on the outskirts of Toledo while I searched for work. I'd get up at 4 in the morning and, having no gas for the car, I walked to town singing In the Garden. By evening, I was tired and decided to walk back to my relatives. And he walks with

0: in. Let me give you a ride. I was glad to see you at the prayer meeting this week.
1: I'm gonna go every week. God sent you along, Bill. I was feeling a little discouraged.
0: These are tough times. Are you reading the Bible?
1: Yes. I have a hard time understanding it all. But I finished the Gospel of John.
0: Good! The Lord will guide you.
1: I have joy and peace. There's so much I don't know.
0: God says, my grace is sufficient for thee, for my strength is made perfect in weakness.
1: Tell me something, Bill. What happens if I sin again?
0: The Bible says if we confess our sins, he is faithful and just to forgive us our sins and to cleanse us from all unrighteousness.
1: That's a relief.
0: You're saved once and for all when you're born again. Jesus is your sufficiency. It's not only new life, it's a new way of life, trusting and obeying him.
1: I read the Bible every night after looking for a job all day. I finished the New Testament in 3 months. One day I applied at a rubber plant. The manager said he needed a good mill man, and because I had experience in a mill back in Defiance, he hired me. I worked there 3 years, even though we had periodic layoffs. Our daughter was born, and we got our own apartment. During one layoff, I went back to see the boss.
2: You looking for work, Floyd?
1: Sure am.
2: You're a good worker, but the men, they don't like the way you talk about your religion. After all, they're religious too.
1: They complained?
2: Well, not in so many words. Don't get me wrong, we like your work, but we don't want you to talk about religion on the job.
1: I would sooner walk the streets than stop talking about the Lord. Jesus is the eternal Son of the living God.
2: Okay. Come to work in the morning.
1: A few years later, he let me hold Bible study with the men. When I was laid off again, I resumed my habit of looking for work in the morning and then coming home to read the Bible and pray every evening. A neighbor lady noticed and talked to Mildred about it.
3: She thinks you're strange.
1: Because I talked to her about the Lord?
3: No. Because you don't stay out all day looking for a job.
1: God will provide. I've done my part and I'm trusting the Lord to help me.
3: She said, if I had a husband that would sit and read the Bible and pray every evening, I would boot him out because nobody is going to bring a job to your front door.
1: You never know, honey. Who was at the door?
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5: Hello, Sid Roth here. Welcome to my world, where it's naturally supernatural. You know, the old story, you get two Jewish people together and try and come up with agreement. But this is my friend Ren Sheffman. He is a Jewish believer in the Messiah. I first met him when I was speaking at an event, and he came up right after I spoke, had words of knowledge, and I saw a demonstration of a gift that not many people have. I've been operating in this for many years, but I haven't found many Jewish people that operate in this gift of words of knowledge with instant healings. And I found out he's had... What would you estimate, Ren, how many people have been healed in your meetings?
6: Over 10,000 healings.
5: Now, that's a lot of healings. And I happen to know that people are going to be physically healed as we have our debate. What is our debate over? I think Isaiah 53 is the most graphic evidence that Jesus is the Messiah to show to unsaved Jewish people. He thinks Psalm 22 is the most graphic argument to prove to Jewish people that Jesus is the Messiah. And then he thinks that he has things about Psalm 22 that I don't know. Look, I'm arrogant enough to know that I think I know Psalm 22. You know what I mean?
6: Yes.
5: Seriously, I'm just kidding with him and kidding with you right now. But if he has something I don't know about Psalm 22, I want to know it. Now, most people don't even know what Psalm 22 is. It's King David was a wonderful psalmist, and he wrote a bunch of songs, and they call them psalms, and it's in every Bible in the world that has

0: There's the Old Covenant and the New Covenant in it. But Ren, how did you start studying Psalm 22? Is there a story connected with that?
1: Yes. So one of the ways I get revelation, if you remember this forever, if it doesn't make sense, it makes sense. We'll read the Bible and we'll get to this cognitive dissonance to explain. We'll get to this place where we read something and it's troubling to our faith. It's hard to understand. We don't like it. Maybe it challenges our faith. Maybe it goes against our understanding. And so we'll kind of go, I don't understand this or that. That challenges. And we move on from those hard subjects.
0: Excuse me. I do one thing more. I do what you said.
1: Yeah.
0: I do one thing more. And I say, this is God's word. I don't have the total understanding of it yet, but when I get it from God, it'll make perfect sense. I have that kind of boldness within me to feel that way.
1: That's exactly right. So every time I find something that is challenging or doesn't make sense to me, I recognize there is a revelation here that God has hidden for me to find. It's the glory of God to conceal a matter, and it's the glory of kings to search it out. Do we want more glory?
0: Absolutely.
1: So we have to search out those different secret concealed things that God has hidden in his word. And so one of those was this. I got to this passage and something jumped out at me. In fact, I wouldn't even say I got to Psalms 22. Let's back up. It wasn't Psalms 22 I was reading. It was Jesus on the cross. And I was actually studying about identity. And I'm going to get to that point in a second. But when I'm reading this, something jumps out at me. I'm reading my Bible. And you know, Jesus is on the cross and he says these words, my God, why have you forsaken me? But he never said that. Jesus doesn't say that. My Bible doesn't say Jesus said.
0: So you got stuck when you read that.
1: But because he doesn't say it. We say that. But that's not what it says.
0: What does it say?
1: It says, Eloi, Eloi, lama sabachthani. Why does that matter? Well, hold on a second. I'm reading an English Bible, and it says Jesus said, Eloi, Eloi, lama sabachthani, or Eli, Eli in the other scripture. Why is that significant? Well, they didn't write the Bible in English. So why did the translators neglect to translate this?
0: Good question. I don't have the answer.
1: Oh, I'm starting to win.
0: Wait, I forgot what I said before. Oh, I have the answer. Come back next week. No.
1: So we only see this like a couple times in Scripture where the translators don't translate. And I'm going, why is my Bible not have a translation?
0: Yeah.
1: Eloi, Eloi, lama sabachthani, which means my God. So they give the language and then give, why didn't they do that with the rest of the Bible? Why didn't they say what it originally said and put the meaning next to it?
0: So you're saying that's what it originally said is different than what people have translated it.
1: No, I'm saying that's exactly what was written. And so that becomes the mystery. Why did the translators not translate this sentence? Here's why. Because the original version of our Bible, our New Testament, is written in Greek, except this phrase. This phrase is not written in Greek.
0: What is it written in?
1: It's written in, some would say, an Aramaic translation or an older Hebrew. So, wait a minute. The New Testament is written by Hebrews in Greek, but this one line they kept in an original language. That's a mystery, Sid. That something is buried here. So, and here's why it's important before we read Psalms 22. Here's why it's important. Because what has happened to me my whole life growing up in the church. Look, I grew up in my Jewish faith, and we're going to talk about how that applies here. I didn't understand why my Jewish community, when I went to church for the first time, why they had neglected to tell me Isaiah 53. Why did they skip it in the reading? Why haven't I ever heard something about the Psalms and what Jesus said on the cross? I never even heard that Jesus was a Jew. He's a rabbi, and I never heard that. You cannot like him as a rabbi, but you cannot deny his Jewish heritage. And so I'm reading this, but I had heard other teachers teach me what this meant. My God, why have you forsaken me? And what I was told my whole life said was this. I'm going to hit everyone really hard in the beginning. Was this. Because Jesus bore the sins of everyone. The Father could not look on him because he had sin. And so because he had sin on him, the Father had to turn away and forsake him. That's a lie from the pit of hell, and I'm going to prove it. Because here's the truth. This matters greatly. Because what it means to you and I is if God could take his perfect, spotless lamb, his son, and turn his back on him and forsake him over some sin, it means, of course, he's turning his back on us. We can have the same feeling. Because I've blown it, because I've messed up, because I'm far from you, you can't use me. Or how about this? Because I'm not perfect, because I didn't pray 17 hours today, God's not going to heal anyone when I pray today. And we limit the supernatural.
0: I've had that lie attempted by the devil on me.
1: So I'm reading this and I'm going, wait a minute. Jesus is speaking his original language, so there's a mystery here. Something is going on, and I looked it up. And when I did, I found what Psalm 22 said. And I actually use this one a lot to teach people how to hear God's voice. This is my favorite one because it's so impactful. But it says here at the beginning, the first verse is for the director of the music, Doe of the Dawn, a Psalm of David. But here's where it hits. My God, why have you forsaken me? It starts out with not the statement Jesus made on the cross, but the quote Jesus made on the cross. Jesus hangs on the cross and he quotes Psalms more than any book on the Bible. I thirst. There were several moments where he quoted Psalms on the Bible. Now, I want you to picture this. Jesus is hanging on the cross. His mouth is beaten and bloody. His body is hanging. He can't breathe. His tongue is sticking to the roof of his mouth. He can barely utter a breath, and he's about to give up his last one. He doesn't have the physical capacity to quote this entire psalm. But if I were to say to you, Sid, if I said, amazing grace, how sweet the sound that
0: saved a wretch like me.
1: So you know the rest of that song. Mm-hmm. Well, guess what? The Jews around him that were saying, if he is God, let him pull himself down off that cross. The Jews around him, the centurions who are casting lots for his clothes and ripping pieces off, they're all standing there. They're saying, come down if you're God, we'll believe. And Jesus quotes the beginning of Psalm 22. My God, why have you forsaken me? And everybody there knew the rest of this psalm. Maybe the viewers, maybe you guys watching live right now, don't know the rest of this psalm. So here's the question. Did God forsake his son on the cross? Well, let's see what Psalm 22, what Jesus was quoting, actually says about that moment. But we're going to dissect why this is so powerful. If you are a Jew that's listening to this, I just want you to ask this one question. Why didn't they tell you? And if you have your Jewish Bible, I want you to pull it out and follow along with me, because there's going to be a part where you think you have an answer. And I'm going to tell you what you have been deceived about, what they've kept from you. So let me read this. My God, why have you forsaken me? Distant from my salvation are my words and my groaning. Oh, my God, I cry out by day, but you do not answer. By night, but there is no rest for me. Now that doesn't sound like God, does it?
0: No.
1: It sounds like someone lamenting, feeling the anguish of their emotion, but not the truth about who God is. Yet you are enthroned on the praises of Israel. In you our fathers put their trust. They trusted and you delivered them. They cried to you and were delivered. In you they trusted and were not disappointed. I am a worm and not a man. I am scorned of men, despised by people. All who see me mock me. That's where it starts to get good. They curl their lips, shaking their head. Rely on Adonai. Let him deliver him. Let him rescue him, since he delights in him. So he's making a direct, direct reply to the accusations about him saying, let him save him. Save yourself. Yet you brought me out of my womb, made me secure at my mother's breast. From my womb I was cast on you. From my mother's womb you have been my God. Be not far from me, for trouble is near. There is no one to help. Many bulls have surrounded me. Strong bulls of Bashan encircle me. They open wide their mouths against me like a tearing, roaring lion. I am poured out like water, and all my bones are disjointed. My heart is like wax melting within my inwards. My strength is dried up like a clay pot. My tongue clings to my jaws. This is not David talking about David. You lay me in the dust of death, for dogs have surrounded me. A band of evildoers has closed in on me. They pierce my hands and my feet. Pause. They pierce my hands and my feet.
0: You know, when I see that, I say, how could a Jewish people, a person, read that and not know it's Jesus? And so in many Bibles, they don't translate it that way.
1: No. In fact, let me tell you a story. I'm going to pause there. There's more about Jesus in this, but let's pause. Because I was having a conversation at the rededication of America, right? Out of all the stuff I was doing, the one conversation I got into was with a Jewish congressman from Florida. And this was the exact reply he gave me. He says, oh, really? He says, you Christians, you changed the Bible. He goes, that's not what my Jewish Bible says. And he opens up his Jewish Bible and shows me how it says, like a lion, not pierced. He says, you've changed the word to fit Messiah. You've altered our holy word.
0: Now, most Jews wouldn't even know what he knew.
1: Yes,
0: but so he was very knowledgeable.
1: He was. And he says, you couldn't understand the richness of my faith. I said, sir, I grew up in it. I absolutely understand it. I said, so you think that we're false because we've altered the word of God. That's your standard. Here's the amazing part. Are you ready for it, Sid? Like a lion. Why? Because his he says, I speak Hebrew, and I'm looking at the word right here. It's ka'aru, which means like a lion. Ka'aru, A-R-U. And I said, huh. He goes, you guys changed it. So his accusation was, we changed it from ka'aru to ka'ari. Or excuse me, I got that backwards. Ka'ari is like a lion, ka'aru. So he's saying ka'ari with the I is like a lion, and we changed it to ka'aru. And I said, wow, that's a pretty damning accusation that we would change it. So that's the standard. If we change the word of God, it's no longer true. Here's the problem, Sid. Are you ready?
0: Mm-hmm.
1: This scripture has always been ka'aru. How do we know that? Because we know from the Septuagint, which was translated 2 centuries before Jesus arrives on the scene. You go back and you read that translation, it's pierced. In the Greek, in the Hebrew. In fact, the oldest ones, it's not quite the Dead Sea Scrolls. I'm saying that for you guys watching to make it simple, but found in the caves like the Dead Sea Scrolls, the most ancient of writings all say pierced. It's not till later, huh? It's not till after Jesus.
0: Well, how does he, this he's a congressman?
1: Yeah.
0: How did he respond?
1: Well, unfortunately, I didn't get to finish my conversation with him.
0: Oh.
1: But he could watch and he could write me in. So okay. I did make the argument with him, but we didn't get to quite finish. But I was able to prove, but I was very glad for the conversation because it allowed me to double check what I believed. And because it was written thousands of years or hundreds of years or whatever the archaeological finds are, at least we know definitively that the Septuagint before Jesus translated it as pierced. What that, the implications of that, Sid.
0: Now, when you say Septuagint, are you talking about Septuagint?
1: Yes, I'm sorry. I'm saying it wrong. Septuagint, sorry.
0: Okay.
1: I'm mispronouncing. So the Septuagint, when they translated that a couple hundred years before that from Greek, from the Hebrew into the Greek, when that happened, it was ka'aru. And the oldest translations we have are ka'aru. And we know that that meant pierced, okay, or versions of pierced. And so that means, and what's funny is when you put like a lion, it doesn't even grammatically make any sense according to Hebrew. So it doesn't fit. It sounds like a wrong statement.
0: But if you were able to get that fact out to him and he ponders it, I believe that alone could cause him to become a believer in the Messiah.
1: Yes, that's the idea. So you have this fact where he's saying, if you change the word of God, it makes you false. It was your rabbis. Why did our rabbis go against their own translation?
0: Why?
1: What are they afraid of?
0: Why would they not want the truth?
1: Because they're afraid of the Messiah. They're afraid to be proven wrong, that their faith has been proven wrong, that they rejected and killed the Messiah. Even though the scripture said it was going to happen.
0: It's pride. If they know what you just said, it's pure pride, because otherwise they're going to have to admit they were wrong.
1: Yes, absolutely. The beautiful thing is the church was founded by Jews. The first 3,000 are Jews. They can adopt the right heritage if they choose and disassociate with the group that said no with the group that said yes. But let's read on for a moment, okay? If that's okay. They've pierced my hands and my feet. I can count all my bones. They stare, they gape at me. They divide my clothes among them and cast lots for my garment. Divide my clothes, cast lots for my garments. Exactly what happened to Jesus is telling him, you're up there saying, if this man is God, let him come down. And he's saying, no, everything that's happening to me.
0: It's such a perfect description. When you read the New Covenant account, it's like reading Psalm 22, what was written, though, hundreds of years before this occurred.
1: It was written exactly 1,000 years or so. So about a millennia before this is when David writes this. It gets even better. You want a nugget that's amazing?
0: Sure.
1: They pierce my hands and my feet. Well, that's weird. What a weird thing to say. Well, you know, clearly they're talking about crucifixion, right?
0: Of course.
1: Except the Romans wouldn't perfect. Nobody invented crucifixion for 600 years after David. It was not invented. 400
0: so if it
1: years.
0: So crucifixion, what was it?
1: There was nothing. They didn't know what that meant. They had no clue what piercing my hands and my feet meant. It was poetic to them. It would be 600 years before somebody would invent crucifixion, and a couple hundred more years before the Romans perfected crucifixions. So this stood as a mystery to them. But God's word already knew about what would happen, and David wrote about something he had no knowledge of. I don't know why we're piercing anything. Are we putting on, what are we doing? We're putting on some earrings? Like, is this like a hand, like the newest thing, nose rings, earrings, hand rings? Like, what are we doing? So they didn't know what this meant, but we keep moving on. Because remember, I told you identity's buried in this. Oh, my strength, come quickly to my aid. Deliver my soul from the sword. My only one from the power of the dog. Save me from the lion's mouth. For the horns and the wild oxen rescue me. This moves my heart every time. I will declare your name to my brothers. I will praise you amid the congregation. You who fear Adonai, praise him. All Jacob's descendants, glorify him. See, he's giving a call and a mandate to God's people that they have the opportunity to hear this and give him glory. Revere him, all you seed of Israel. For he has not despised or disdained the suffering of the lowly one, nor has he hidden his face from him. But he has heard, when he heard him cry, he heard, from you is my praise in the great assembly. We start, Sid, with my God, why have you forsaken me? And we get to this place where he says, no, I have not despised him. I haven't disdained him, nor have I hidden my face. So why have I been told my whole life that God turned around and turned his back?
0: Yeah.
1: So even the Jews that were wrong, so is our side. That God would, because of our sin, see, that's the lie that's ingrained inside of us, that because of our sin somehow, that God can't look on us. God goes to the Garden of Eden, and he finds man fallen. And what does he do? He walks up and has a conversation with him. What have you done? And then he makes a covering for, his first act is not punishment, it's covering. He kills something, sheds blood, covers them, makes clothes for them. You have sinned and I make clothes for you. We've missed the heart of God when we don't understand this, that Jesus is hanging on the cross, dying for us. They're mocking him, and his heart is poured out to them. His heart is there. Cain kills Abel, and he says, God says, I have to send you off. He kills, and not an eye for an eye, not a tooth for a tooth. I have to send you away. And Cain has the audacity to say, this is too much for me. It's too much to be sent away after I killed someone. And what does God do? I'll put a mark on you, not to mark your sin, but to protect you. He offers him protection. We've missed the heart of God when we don't understand Jesus. I think we sometimes think of the Father as this.
0: Right. When I read that, I thought it was a mark so that people will keep away from you.
1: No, he said they'll kill me. He said, yeah. I can't bear this. If I go, they'll kill me. And he says, no, they won't. He protects him. He marks him with his protection. Hmm. So Cain the murderer is marked by God with protection.
0: What a father.
1: See, everyone thinks God didn't want to talk to him. Do you know who didn't want to talk? You know who the one that wasn't wanting to talk was? It was God's people. Moses brought them to the mountain of the Lord and said, purify them so I can meet my people. 3 days of purification. When they met God, they said, he's big and scary. Moses, you go talk to him. We don't want to. And thus began prophets speaking on God's behalf. He always wanted to talk to his children, sin or no sin. So the idea that he turned his back on his son, he no more turns his back on us. But when we get to the end, it says this. So he says, from you is my praise in the great assembly. I will fulfill my vows before those who fear him. So Jesus is doing what he promised. Let the poor eat and be satisfied. Let them who seek after him praise Adonai. May your hearts live forever. All the ends of the earth will remember and turn to Adonai. This is the promise of now. All the families of the nations will bow down before you, for the kingdom belongs to Adonai, and he rules over the nations. This is the kingdom age coming.
0: Know, most people would miss that. I've read that. But it's saying not just the Jewish people. It said Jewish people, but now it's saying all people.
1: All nations. This is the invite that says, what I began with Israel as a beginning, I will graft in all nations.
0: Hmm. All there in the 22nd Psalm.
1: So it's inviting the Jew, but not limiting it to just them. Maybe that's why they don't want to listen to it. But it's here in their scriptures.
0: That would be reason enough with my understanding of what we've done in the past.
1: But this is their scripture that says this. Even if they disagree, their scripture says all nations, and they have to accept that at some point. All the rich of the earth will feast and worship. All. Not some, not a few, not just the Jews spread out. All. Everyone who goes down to the dust will kneel before him, even the one who could not keep his own soul alive. His posterity will serve him, telling the next generation about my Lord. They will come and declare his righteousness to a people yet to be born because he has done it. Let me translate. He has done it. It is finished. Hmm. So Jesus says, Psalm 22, Eloia, Eloia, lama sabachthani, it's finished, and gives up his breath. Today, this scripture has been fulfilled. And the reason why I say it's my favorite above Isaiah 53 is because for some reason, it was Jesus's last sermon.
0: Hmm. Oh, I see the way you're reading it. Every fiber of your being is into the reading. You've really put this word in your heart.
1: It permeates everything. It affects the way I live, recognizing that because of what he did, I have a mandate of the Lord to make sure the nations know, to make sure God's people know, to make sure that nobody is able to mock him without understanding, that they need to make the choice. And even the centurions, the sentries that were posted there, Sid, that were in front of him, they saw this happen. They were in Israel. They knew there wasn't that many psalms. They knew the songs. They knew them. They heard it, and they said, surely we've killed the Son of God today. Hmm. They understood what they had witnessed. If Jesus had enough breath left in him, a drink of water, something, he would have preached this whole thing, and the Jews might have fallen on their face realizing what they'd done. And then the veil is torn, and the separation between God and man happens. But here's what's startling. The separation between God and man is removed. Here's what's startling. There was something even in that moment that even pointed even so. So you would say that Jews, we are looking for a sign, right? We want to see a sign. What if I told you there was a sign? in that moment? Well, you say, well, yeah, the veil ripped, there's an earthquake. No. What if I told you there was a sign?
0: What was the sign?
1: So you know how Jews are. One thing means one thing plus seven other things.
0: Of course.
1: Right? There's always mystery. So one of the cool things about the Jews and that practice in that time was we like to do this thing where the first letter of the word said something else. If you spelled out a sentence and you looked at the first letter, it said something else. Here's the amazing thing. I actually wrote an academic paper on this to prove the complexity of it. I went and studied about 400 years, 200 years before and 200 years after for grammatic syntax of what I'm about to say. So Pontius Pilate creates a sign above Jesus, a physical sign. What if we're talking about a physical sign when it says there'll be a sign from above? Both a supernatural sign, but what if it also meant a physical sign? And we weren't intelligent enough to pick that little, cool little mystery that he hid under the surface. It says in there, Jesus, the Nazarene, the King of the Jews. There are two definitive articles, let me explain that, two titles, Jesus, the Nazarene, right? Because nothing good came out of Nazarene, and the King of the Jews. And we know that the Pharisees were angry and they went back to Pilate. They didn't tell him to remove it. They told him to change the wording. They just wanted him to change it up a bit. Mm-hmm. There's a reason.
0: Why?
1: Because it says in John's gospel, it tells us that it was written in three languages. It was written in Greek, it was written in Latin, and it was written in Hebrew, maybe Aramaic. It was written. So Pilate had it translated into three languages. When you look at the correct grammatical syntax, some people will argue that the and shouldn't be there, which messes up what I'm about to say. But I did an entire academic study and proved that when Hebrew with an and between two titles is there, when they translate it to Greek, they remove the and. So I've proved that the logical, correct grammatic structure is what I'm about to tell you. If someone doesn't believe that, I've written a 26-point academic study on it, okay, that I've published.
0: Okay. What does it say?
1: Oh, you want to know what it says? I thought that was for part two. Come back next week.
0: No.
1: Oh, okay. All right. So this is what it says. It says, Jesus, the Nazarene, and King of the Jews in Hebrew. And the first letter of those words are the four letters of the divine name of God.
0: My goodness.
1: Yod-Heh, Vav-Heh.
0: You know, the hand of God is so amazing that the deeper you get into the Jewish scriptures, the more you see that everything shouts, Jesus, the King of the Jews. Everything shouts, Jesus, the Lord of all flesh. There are people that are watching us and have been watching us for a while. And it's time for you to do something that no one can ever take from you. It's time for you to have your own experiential knowledge of God. Not mine, not Ren's. Yours. I want you to say a prayer with me. The Bible says if you confess with your mouth, something supernatural will happen. You'll believe in your heart. So it starts with saying out loud this prayer. If you really want to know the truth, you say this prayer. Put God on the spot. I want you to have your own experience that no rabbi in the world can take away from you. I want you to be a true believer in the Messiah, whether you're Jewish or Gentile. Repeat this prayer out loud with me. Dear God, I'm a sinner. Against you and you alone have I sinned. And I'm so sorry. I want my own experience with you. I believe your blood paid the price, the penalty for all of my sins. And I'm clean. Thank you for your blood. I now make you my Messiah and Lord. Lord Jesus, come live inside of me. Amen. If you said that prayer and meant it, God is not a man that he should lie. And you are part of God's family, not him being on the outside, but being on the inside. And you're about ready to have experience after experience till you can say, wow, Jesus is real. Ren, any last word?
1: I would just like to pray for them if I can.
0: Please.
1: If you said that prayer, we're excited for you, but maybe you're a Jewish non-believer. You don't believe in Yeshua HaMashiach as your Messiah. And we differ. I'm living in post-Messianic Judaism and you're living in pre-Messianic Judaism. You think you're waiting on Messiah and I believe he came. I, like you, was in that place, but when I saw the power of God move in signs, wonders, and miracles, I could no longer make that argument that Yeshua wasn't who he said he was. And so I want to pray for you right now. And if you're watching, a believer, non-believer, whatever it is, it doesn't matter. I'm going to pray. And I've seen thousands of people get healed on live broadcasts just like this. So some of you are going to start commenting. If we have a moment, we can't see the comments, but I want you to comment on the lives anyways that you're seeing, that whatever platform. And I'm going to pray for you, and the power of God is going to touch you, and healing is going to come into your body. All I want you to do is this. I don't need you to pray with me. I don't need you to stand in faith or believe. Me and Sid have enough faith for you. So I just want you to place your hands out like this. Place your hands out in front of you like God's about to drop something in your hands, and just wait like a child, like Dad's going to give you a gift. Don't beg him. You're not a beggar. Just wait. And I'm going to pray. And like thousands of others, you're going to receive a healing, and you're going to report back right now in the comments that something has changed. Now, let me give you instructions. No matter how bad a day you're having, your pain level is a 10 right now. Whatever is going on in your body is a 10, the pre-prayer 10. And then all I want you to do in the instructions is, after I pray in the comments, I want you to put what your injury was, what your disease was, whatever it is you had, and I want you to put what it's fallen to. So maybe it went from a 10 to a 5.
0: You know, you sound like you know that something good's about ready to happen. You don't hope it. You don't think it. You know people are going to be healed right now.
1: I've already been there. It's already happened, Sid. See, we live in a linear time. Heaven exists outside of time. I've already been there. It's already happened. It's already been written.
0: That's what I'm hearing. That's what it feels like.
1: There is a book in heaven that's already written about these people's story, that's already documented their healing. All I'm doing is calling their next into the now.
0: I follow.
1: That's it. It's already been done. I'm just having you walk out what heaven's already written. We just read a psalm. 1,000 years, David knew it was going to happen. So I know your healing's about to happen. I have David-like faith.
0: Pray.
1: So Father, right now, just put your hands out. I thank you that you hear me. I don't ask you, but I command bodies. I declare right now that people watching right now, that their bodies are being made whole and healed. In Jesus' name, the fire of God come and touch your body. Every iniquity be burned up. Every disease be burned up. Every spirit of infirmity that has touched your body, I command you to loose off those people in Jesus' name. And for the fire of God to come, for knees, muscle, tendons, backs, spines to be healed in Jesus' name. I declare right now that tumors are shrinking in the name of Jesus. Knee pain is going, back pain is going, neck pain is going. Livers are being restored. There's somebody right now, something going on with your side that you've been in immense pain, and I see the pain falling off you right now. Someone, your left knee injury. The left knee has been bothering you for some time, and right now there's fire coming on it. You're going to feel it. Somebody else on here is going to feel a cooling effect happen, but there's a fire and a cooling, and the fire of God is about to touch you and restore your pain. In the name of Jesus, I command all pain to go to zero right now in Jesus' name. Every ligament be restored. Every muscle be restored. Every spiritual bondage, every place of legal stronghold, I cancel the enemy's stronghold and legal authority to attack your body. And right now, in the name of Jesus, I call the blood of Jesus right now to cover over you and to flow through your body. And through you, the healing power of God is coming right now. Body, obey the voice of the Lord, and I command it to receive the word of God poured out from heaven into the earth. Receive it right now in Jesus' name. Now, what I want you to do is check your body. I want you to check it. And on this live, I want you to comment right now. Check it. Move it around. Check it to see where it's at. If it's not 100% yet, that's okay. But comment that fire has come on you, the pain has reduced. Let us know so that we can look at them and see what God has done in your life. I'll be happy on other lives or other programs later to continue to pray for you if you still need it. But many of you are receiving a healing touch from God right now. And it's important that you overcome the enemy in your life. See, some of you are about to get a next level breakthrough because the Bible says you overcome the enemy by the blood of the Lamb, which I called over you, and the word of your testimony, and not loving your life unto death. You need to testify. So put it in the comments, because when you do that, something else that the enemy has had a stronghold in your life is about to break off of your life. You will snap the assignment of sickness and what it was meant to prevent you from. There's a season of destiny upon your life. That sickness was one of the strategies of the enemy, and he's broken one, and now the complete strategy is going to come collapsing down like dominoes. Sickness was just step one. As you testify, so the full manifestation of the breakthrough is coming over you. In the name of Jesus, I release that.
0: And I heard a couple of words that were not mentioned. There are people with wrist problems, pain, carpal tunnel, anything in your wrist area. Just bend it like I'm bending mine right now, and you'll see the pain is gone. And there are people, there's something going on in your throat, inside your throat. You're healed now, in Jesus' name. But I'm going to tell you a trade secret. Once God releases words, specific words, the healing presence is flowing. And whatever you need, whatever physical or emotional problem you need, there's such a flow of God's presence, it's yours. Just take it. Just take it. I want you to also know your gift will help us continue pioneering historic Jewish evangelism and support the broadcasting of impactful programs worldwide with the gospel. Go to sidroth.org/give. Any last thought?
1: My last thought was about what you just said about giving. You know, there's a lot of places I get invited to go. And I go to some places, and it's not good ground, Sid. What they're doing with it is wasteful. This is a place that when I walked in the place, I recognized it was good ground. Like, I sense the mission. And I've been around you at things outside of Sid Roth. And I could tell you, sitting in a green room with you, you didn't know me from anybody, and you instantly started asking me about the supernatural and how it flowed through me with childlike wonderment. Can I be honest? Like, I'm like, here's this man who's in 85, been doing this longer than I've been alive.
0: Next month, 86.
1: 86, yes, almost 86, 50 years almost doing this, and you're still enamored and in wonderment over how God's spirit moved.
0: And that's what you're saying is I kind of take it for granted. I get excited every time I find out someone is healed. I mean, in logically, after 50 years, it should not be, but it is.
1: Maybe I'm not supposed to tell this, but my driver today, who doesn't work for the ministry, but drives a lot of the guests and drives you, told me today, he said, when he's driving you, you're always so excited. And you're saying, you call your wife and you say, this has been the best week yet. And you call her excited. And I'm like, that man I met and talked to me is just as real outside of here. he really does carry the childlike wonder of how heaven moves. And I aspire to make sure, the same way I read Psalm 22, that I never lose that awe that you carry. And so I know, because you still carry the heart of God, that you still carry the mission of God, and this place is good ground. And so I would ask that, I don't get anything, but I would ask, if you think, oh, a TV network, televangelist, that is not what this is. Would you please consider supporting it? Because what they're doing here and into the future, there's a future assignment on It's Supernatural and the whole network, really, on ISN. And I believe what God is doing here needs to move forward in order to fulfill Psalms 22, so the nations will know. And so please support that in every way possible. Even if you can't give, watch everything, like everything, comment on everything. Don't allow the enemy's demonic platforms to suppress the algorithms. Like, just like everything and watch it.
0: Psalm 122:6 says, pray for the peace of Jerusalem. Thou shalt prosper. And in the Hebrew, the word prosper means thou shalt have heart peace. Mm. Money can't buy that. Thou shalt have heart peace that love thee. Still Supernatural after 50 years. Thank you, Holy Spirit. Go and flow.

0: If you would receive the Lord Jesus Christ as your personal Savior, please repeat this prayer after me. Dear Heavenly Father, I'm a sinner and lost, but I believe that the Lord Jesus Christ died on the cross for me, and that He rose from the dead on the third day, and right now I receive the Lord Jesus Christ as my personal Savior and Lord. Thank you, Lord, for saving me. Our phone number is 962-1477. That's 962-1477. This is Pelly Road Christian Fellowship.
1: This pig, we need to kill him. Even though he was the best person in the class, and that time I couldn't figure out how can an unbeliever be so smart and so decent, because I always thought of Christianity like Hollywood and movies, and Christianity for me was all of those immoral people in the West.
2: Cast yourself in. Yasser was taught to hate Christians, and he poured out that hate on the only Christian in his high school.
1: Every day I came to school, I was seeking ways to start the fight with Zachariah, but who would not give you a chance. He spit on his face, he smiles at you. And one day I said to my friends, we need to kill him. He is really contaminating the school, and an unbeliever in our class sitting next to him, I just could not stand that. And we planned to kill him. One day we attacked him in the night and we left him between life and death.
2: Zechariah didn't die that night, but he did start praying for Yasser every single day, and his prayers brought Yasser to Jesus. Join Jesus' mission in the Muslim world. FrontiersUSA.org.
3: 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Now from the Phyllis Schlafly Center studios, here's Ryan Haidt.
4: Trans activists have long insisted that medicalizing gender-confused youth is settled science that saves lives. Well, that claim is collapsing, and the data doing the collapsing is impossible to dismiss. A major new study from Finland is extending the conclusions of the landmark 2024 CAS review, which found that transgender medicine is an area of remarkably weak evidence, with no good data on long-term outcomes. The Finnish researchers set out to provide that evidence. But what they found demolishes the foundational assumptions of transgender ideology. Finland's government-run medical system maintains detailed psychiatric and medical records on every citizen dating back to 1994. The study analyzed every patient under 23 who attended Finnish gender identity clinics from 1996 to 2019, the entire population of gender clinic patients for over two decades, and they compared them against a matched control group. This is not a self-selected sample. This is comprehensive, population-wide data of the kind that rarely exists in medical research. The findings are stark. Adolescents who were gender-affirmed showed significantly higher psychiatric illness than the control group. Among those who underwent gender transition procedures, psychiatric illness rose from roughly 10% to over 60% in one group and from 22% to 55% in another. Well, the researchers themselves stated plainly that this does not support the claim that gender transition improves mental health. The same Finnish research team reported 2 years ago in the British Medical Journal that medical gender reassignment has no measurable impact on suicide risk. The CAS review reached the identical conclusion. Deaths by suicide in transgender patients remain above the national average, regardless of whether they've received gender-affirming treatment. Well, let's be clear about what this means. The entire justification for putting children on hormones and performing irreversible surgeries rests on two claims: that it improves mental health and that it prevents suicide. The best available evidence now says it does neither. These are not the conclusions of political activists. They are the findings of honest researchers working from rigorous population-wide data. The science was never settled. It was manufactured, and now it is coming apart. Stay informed and engaged on all the latest at phyllisschlafly.com, and join us again for the Phyllis Schlafly Report.
5: August 29th, when you're a follower. Do you tend to be fearful of new and uncertain things? Maybe ambitions never come naturally for you. And when you have challenged yourself, you just seem to turn out the wrong way. So now you prefer to play on the safe side, stay in your comfort zone. The things outside are too insecure. Well, if any of this sounds familiar, you're not alone. Art felt the same way. Art was a follower, someone who preferred to think inside the box and maintain the status quo. But this also meant carrying on harmful habits that he'd grown accustomed to. Habits he'd learned from the previous generation. Art's here today to share with us his true story and how he found the fail-proof life he'd been searching for on this Unshackled Daily Devotional.
6: My life was twisted by alcohol. My mother had to get cash from the bar owner and charge it to Dad's tab just to get grocery money to feed us 9 children. At age 11, I began following in my father's footsteps, drinking and smoking. With no positive role model, I barely graduated from high school. And with such a limited education and no job prospects, I joined the Navy. Before going to boot camp, I met Janet and fell in love. I had never been out of my hometown or away from my family, so I nearly had an emotional breakdown at boot camp. Because of my emotional state, the Navy gave me an honorable discharge and sent me home. Janet and I got married as soon as she graduated. The first year of marriage, my drinking habits were just like my father's. Then our daughter was born with a cleft of the face and nearly died after surgery. I promised God I would go to church and live for him if he saved her. He did. A guy at work invited us to a church picnic, so we went to repay our obligation to God and were thrilled at their acceptance. At church that Sunday, my wife gave her life to Christ. The pastor visited in the afternoon and explained the plan of salvation. I was reluctant because I didn't think I could live for God. But he showed me verses in the Bible where God promised to keep us from falling. So I prayed to receive Christ as my Savior. And ever since, he has faithfully kept me from falling.
5: Jude writes to believers, warning them of the dangerous false prophets who'd begun infiltrating the church. Yet he encourages them in Jude verses 24 and 25, "Now unto him that is able to keep you from falling, and to present you faultless before the presence of his glory with exceeding joy, to the only wise God, our Savior, be glory and majesty, dominion and power, both now and ever. Amen." Friend, if one thing is for certain, it's that we will encounter challenges as a Christian. But God is the one who provides our success. So even if his calling seems daunting, remember, he is also our greatest security, and he simply wants us to follow him. Will you receive this truth today? 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
7: Chapter 29. "He that being often reproved hardeneth his neck shall suddenly be destroyed, and that without remedy. When the righteous are in authority, the people rejoice, but when the wicked beareth rule, the people mourn. Whoso loveth wisdom rejoiceth his father, but he that keepeth company with harlots spendeth his substance. The king by judgment establisheth the land, but he that receiveth gifts overthroweth it. A man that flattereth his neighbor spreadeth a net for his feet. In the transgression of an evil man there is a snare, but the righteous doth sing and rejoice. The righteous considereth the cause of the poor, but the wicked regardeth not to know it. Scornful men bring a city into a snare, but wise men turn away wrath. If a wise man contendeth with a foolish man, whether he rage or laugh, there is no rest. The bloodthirsty hate the upright, but the just seek his soul. A fool uttereth all his mind, but a wise man keepeth it in till afterwards. If a ruler hearken to lies, all his servants are wicked. The poor and the deceitful man meet together. The Lord lighteneth both their eyes. The king that faithfully judgeth the poor, his throne shall be established forever. The rod and reproof give wisdom, but a child left to himself bringeth his mother to shame. When the wicked are multiplied, transgression increaseth, but the righteous shall see their fall. Correct thy son, and he shall give thee rest. Yea, he shall give delight unto thy soul. Where there is no vision, the people perish, but he that keepeth the law, happy is he. A servant will not be corrected by words, for though he understand, he will not answer. Seest thou a man that is hasty in his words? There is more hope of a fool than of him. He that delicately bringeth up his servant from a child shall have him become his son at the length. An angry man stirreth up strife, and a furious man aboundeth in transgression. A man's pride shall bring him low, but honor shall uphold the humble in spirit. Whoso is partner with a thief hateth his own soul. He heareth cursing and bewrayeth it not. The fear of man bringeth a snare, but whoso putteth his trust in the Lord shall be safe. Many seek the ruler's favor, but every man's judgment cometh from the Lord. An unjust man is an abomination to the just, and he that is upright in the way is abomination to the wicked. Psalm 112. Praise ye the Lord. Blessed is the man that feareth the Lord, that delighteth greatly in his commandments. His seed shall be mighty upon earth, the generation of the upright shall be blessed. Wealth and riches shall be in his house, and his righteousness endureth forever. Unto the upright there ariseth light in the darkness. He is gracious and full of compassion and righteous. A good man showeth favor and lendeth. He will guide his affairs with discretion. Surely he shall not be moved forever. The righteous shall be in everlasting remembrance. He shall not be afraid of evil tidings. His heart is fixed, trusting in the Lord. His heart is established. He shall not be afraid until he see his desire upon his enemies. He hath dispersed, he hath given to the poor. His righteousness endureth forever. His horn shall be exalted with honor. The wicked shall see it and be grieved. He shall gnash with his teeth and melt away. The desire of the wicked shall perish. Chapter 3. And he showed me Joshua the high priest standing before the angel of the Lord, and Satan standing at his right hand to resist him. And the Lord said unto Satan, The Lord rebuke thee, O Satan. Even the Lord that hath chosen Jerusalem rebuke thee. Is not this a brand plucked out of the fire? Now Joshua was clothed with filthy garments, and stood before the angel. And he answered and spake unto those that stood before him, saying, Take away the filthy garments from him. And unto him he said, Behold, I have caused thine iniquity to pass from thee, and I will clothe thee with change of raiment. And I said, Let them set a fair mitre upon his head. So they set a fair mitre upon his head, and clothed him with garments. And the angel of the Lord stood by. And the angel of the Lord protested unto Joshua, saying, Thus saith the Lord of hosts, If thou wilt walk in my ways, and if thou wilt keep my charge, then thou shalt also judge my house, and shalt also keep my courts, and I will give thee places to walk among these that stand by. Hear now, O Joshua the high priest, thou and thy fellows that sit before thee, for they are men wondered at. For behold, I will bring forth my servant, the branch. For behold,

0: neighbor under the vine and under the fig tree.
1: Chapter 4. Now the Spirit speaketh expressly that in the latter times some shall depart from the faith, giving heed to seducing spirits and doctrines of devils, speaking lies in hypocrisy, having their conscience seared with a hot iron, forbidding to marry, and commanding to abstain from meats which God hath created to be received with thanksgiving of them which believe and know the truth. For every creature of God is good, and nothing to be refused, if it be received with thanksgiving. For it is sanctified by the word of God and prayer. If thou put the brethren in remembrance of these things, thou shalt be a good minister of Jesus Christ, nourished up in the words of faith and of good doctrine, whereunto thou hast attained. But refuse profane and old wives' fables, and exercise thyself rather unto godliness. For bodily exercise profiteth little, but godliness is profitable unto all things, having promise of the life that now is, and of that which is to come. This is a faithful saying, and worthy of all acceptation. For therefore we both labor and suffer reproach, because we trust in the living God, who is the Savior of all men, especially of those that believe. These things command and teach. Let no man despise thy youth, but be thou an example of the believers in word, in conversation, in charity, in spirit, in faith, in purity. Till I come, give attendance to reading, to exhortation, to doctrine. Neglect not the gift that is in thee, which was given thee by prophecy with the laying on of the hands of the presbytery. Meditate upon these things. Give thyself wholly to them, that thy profiting may appear to all. Take heed unto thyself.
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7: Welcome to 6640, the ministry outreach of Koinonia House and Koinonia Institute. Today's Bible teacher is Chuck Missler, connecting the Bible to your life and the world around you. In today's study, Chuck completes his teaching on the Gospel according to Luke, chapter 16.
8: Let's get back to the Greek term Hades. It's the word from that which is out of sight to denote the place of the dead. It's translated hell 11 times in the New Testament. The Septuagint uses Hades to translate the Hebrew word Sheol. So when we take Hebrew and translate it to Greek, Sheol becomes Hades. That's used that way on 61 occasions. In Greek, Hades is associated with Orcus, the infernal regions, a dark and dismal place in the very depths of the earth, the common receptacle of disembodied spirits. That's the Greek concept behind Hades. In Greek conception, it had two subterranean divisions, Elysium, paradise, and Tartarus, which is really, really dark. Okay? You think Hades is dark, Tartarus is, well, we'll get to that. Hades refers to the abode of the unsaved dead prior to the great white throne judgment. That's from Revelation 20. Hades is a prison with gates and bars and locks, according to Matthew 16, Revelation 1. It's downward also. And the righteous and the wicked are there, but separated. Okay. Some view the blessed dead as in the part of Hades called paradise. And we'll see that in Luke 23. The other idiom we ran into this chapter was Abraham's bosom. There's a good place in Hades, in other words. However, the rich man lifted up his eyes, in verse 23, the bosom Abraham was far off. So not only is he distance, but there's also a hierarchy difference. He's lower, it's higher kind of thing. Abraham's bosom is obviously in heaven, and you encounter that in Matthew chapter 8. Most of the early church fathers viewed paradise as part of heaven, not Hades. Well, that's because they're after the cross, and we'll get to that. The two-compartment view that I'm presenting here is an accommodation to the Greek conception. Okay? Now we get into another word that's different than the two words we've spoken so far.

0: The word Gehenna, that originally was Gebene Hinnom, the valley of the sons of Hinnom, is what the word originally meant. The valley was a deep, narrow ravine to the south of Jerusalem, separating Mount Zion from the so-called Hill of Evil Counsel. And the Hill of Evil Counsel is a very interesting hill, by the way, because when the United Nations set up their headquarters, they set it up on this hill. The hill they happened to pick was the hill of Evil Counsel. So every knowledgeable Jew gets amused by that. And they also call them the Jeeps always have UN on the side of them. They call them the unsoldiers. Anyway, this ravine, here the idolatrous Jews offered their children in sacrifice to Molech in 2 Chronicles 28, 33. And Jeremiah talks about this. But the Jews that were idolatrous gave their children to this bronze idol, heated till it was like red hot. That was child sacrifice. So this ravine is notorious for being the site of those practices, but it also became the city dump. That's where they dumped trash, and there was always something smoldering and burning there. So it became an idiom. Gehenna became a rhetorical device to speak of the lake that burns with fire and brimstone. And so a place of everlasting fire and burning is the concept in the term Gehenna. In this sense, it is used by our Lord 11 times, the lake which burns with fire and brimstone. It's not hell in the sense of Hades. It's where Hades will later be dumped into that. The lake which burneth with fire and brimstone is what the word Gehenna means. So Hades and Gehenna are different. Hades is temporary, because in Revelation 20, verse 14, it's going to be cast into Gehenna. Gehenna is forever. It's outside time. It has no terminus. It also has no hope. We can't imagine that. Hades is in the earth, and apparently it's suggested that it's geocentric, because there's a bottomless pit. The only place you can have a pit with no bottom is at the center. Now, Gehenna is sometimes confused with the term the outer darkness, and 9 out of 10 commentators fall into that trap. It turns out the term outer darkness in the Greek is a very strange construction. It's not the way you would say outer darkness in Greek. It's a relative. It's a darkness that's outside. It's really, the idiom is always used with respect to a banquet. There are people that are not allowed in the banquet. That doesn't mean they're unsaved. It's a widely misunderstood term, very complicated to get into. I don't want to get into all that here. Just be aware of the fact that most people have a misconception about what the outer darkness is. And the distinction I'm making is supported by 9 of the top Greek sources. It's not a fringe view. It's a minority view because most people haven't been taught about it. But it turns out there are exegetical discoveries that support the idea. The outer darkness is not Gehenna, although many people associate it with Gehenna. Hades is associated with the bottomless pit, the abuso, the abyss, and we'll come to that. And so there's another term that shows up only once in the New Testament. Peter uses the term Tartarus. It's a Greek term. It's a word translated hell with only one use in the New Testament, 2 Peter 2:4. What does it really represent in the Greek mind? The deepest abyss of Hades. In Homer's Iliad, it's described that Tartarus is as far below Hades as the earth is below heaven. That's, again, a Greek mind, what the word Tartarus is intended to suggest. So I don't know where it is, but I don't want to go there. It is the specific place of incarceration of the angels that sinned. In Genesis 6, we have the angels that sinned, and Tartarus is specifically the place that those angels that sinned are incarcerated. That's what Peter's talking about in 2 Peter 2:4. There's another term that comes up. The word is abuso. It's a related term to the bottomless pit or the abyss. In the Greek, it's abusos. This is what the beast of Revelation comes out of. That's where he comes out of, the bottomless pit. That's where Satan will be bound for 1,000 years during the millennium, is in the abuso. It's also a place from which the demon locusts emerge in Revelation 9. So it comes up a couple of places, but it's pretty, pretty dark stuff. So let's talk about the underworld a little bit. We have Hades, and Hades is in two parts. There's a place of torment. That's where the rich man found himself. And there's Abraham's bosom. Hades embraces both concepts. It's not finished. I'll come back to this. There's apparently an impassable gulf between the two of them, we're told in Luke 16. The rich man wants Lazarus to dip his finger in water and cool his tongue. There's no traveling between these two. It's an impassable gulf. Now we also encounter the bottomless pit. It doesn't say this, but we sort of presume that that bottomless pit may be somehow part of the impassable gulf. You can almost visualize it that way. But that's just our conception from what we have from this chapter. There's much said about each one of these things, but this is the way they apparently relate to one another. And the bottomless pit may also be idiomatically equivalent to Tartarus. Doesn't say that, but it's not a far stretch on that one. Some insights. You want to realize the man in Hades was fully conscious. There's no soul sleep here. He was aware of what was going on. He had memory. He could speak. He was in pain. And he expressed desires. His eternal destiny was irrevocably fixed, and he knew it. Come to grips with that one. There wasn't any second chance here. He knew it was over. He had it. He knew that what he was experiencing was fair and just. There was no attempt to reconsider. He also knew something else. He knew what his brothers needed to do to avoid his own fate. He knew that his brothers had to repent to avoid getting into his predicament. And he pleads that somebody tell him. There's a tremendous amount of awareness that he's burdened with. Now, by the way, he's not yet in hell in the sense of Gehenna. He's in Hades. So here he is in verse 24. And he cried and said, Father Abraham, have mercy on me and send Lazarus that he may dip the tip of his finger in the water and cool my tongue, for I am tormented in this flame. That's a description of someone who's there. Not a rhetorical device. This is Jesus presenting an actual incident. I'm tormented in this flame. No soul sleep here. He's conscious and very much aware. You know, when Dante did his Divine Comedy, he pictures Hades with a sign over the top. Abandon, all hope, abandon ye who enter here. Boy, that gets it across. No hope. We can't imagine being without hope. So he begs to have Lazarus cool his tongue. The punishment of lost sinners is not remedial. It does not improve them. Hades and Gehenna are not hospitals for the sick. They are prisons for the condemned. We need to grasp that. But Abram said, Son, remember that thou in thy lifetime receives thy good things, and likewise Lazarus evil things. But now he is comforted, and thou art tormented. So Abram explains his predicament. And besides all this, he explains, between us and you, there is a great gulf fixed, so that they which would pass from hence to you cannot, neither can they pass to us that would come from thence. That's what the word impassable means. The word chasma is a gaping opening, a chasma, gulf. It's like a yawn or whatever. Some conjecture that the Abuso is involved in this geocentric topology. The only place topologically one can have a bottomless pit would be at the center of the earth, because in that direction, all directions are up. There's no down. You can't get lower than the center. But that's just a topological conjecture. Now, we also understand, for a number of reasons, that this was, that Hades had two compartments, but when Jesus was crucified, he went down there to declare his victory, and he took them with him to heaven. That's not a conjecture. That's suggested by 1 Peter 3:19. So then the rich man continues. Then he said, I pray thee therefore, Father, that thou wouldest send him to my father's house, for I have five brethren, that he may testify unto them, lest they also come into this place of torment. So it's interesting that he, in Hades, has concern for the lost, but can't do anything about it. It's interesting, too, that Okay, Lazarus can't cross this impassable gulf, but let Lazarus go to the ones that are still alive and explain it to them. Testify to them, lest they come and have his predicament. And Abram said to him, if they hear not Moses and the prophets, neither will they be persuaded though one rose from the dead. Now it's very colorful, very interesting, that there was a guy named Lazarus that was raised from the dead. And what was the response of the Pharisees? They had to kill him. Many people don't realize that. They're not the same Lazarus, don't misunderstand me, but I think it's interesting that the names are the same. See, one did rise. It's interesting that his name was also Lazarus in John 11. There's that whole story. We'll take a look at it at the end of the time if we have time here. The response of the chief priest was to plot to kill him. You find that in John 11 at the end of it, and by chapter 12, the next following chapter, verse 10. They couldn't have this guy walking around that everybody knew had come back from the dead. That was, you know, that was damaging to their image. They had to put him away. How calloused the conscience must be. So rather than repent, they just plotted against him. I mean, amazing. Faith that is based solely on miracles is not a saving faith, is another point. Faith that is based solely on miracles is not a saving faith. We need to understand that. We need to understand that because there's going to be miracles done by the Antichrist. And people are going to be impressed with those miracles if they don't understand the attribution. Okay, Jesus spoke more of hell than of heaven. Did you know that? They both are real. Heaven and hell are real. We need to understand that. The more we know about the physical world, the more we understand that it is a small simulation in a much larger context. Those are the conclusion of the physicists, the particle physicists and so forth. And this reality that the heaven and hell are real, that should preempt all of our other priorities. There's no priority in your life that is more compelling than the reality of these two domains, heaven and hell. Heaven we don't understand, but it doesn't bother us because it's going to be great when we get there. We don't worry about that. The idea of hell is something even Christians try to avoid thinking about. But it's a reality. And you need to understand that reality because that's what you're in the business of helping your friends avoid. C.S. Lewis said something. He says, the safest road to hell is the gradual one, the gentle slope, soft underfoot, without sudden turnings, without milestones, without signposts. Like just a comfortable drift is the road to hell. Now, many people will ask you, how can a loving God even permit such a place as hell to exist, let alone send people there? How many of you heard someone raise that issue before? Yeah, all your hands are up, of course. Sure. In asking that question, they reveal that they do not understand two things. They don't understand the love of God, and they don't understand the wickedness of sin. That's the difficulty of embracing here. God's love is a holy love, not a shallow sentiment. God's love is a holy love, not a shallow sentiment. Sin is rebellion against a holy and loving God. That's what it is. God's mercy is unobligated and sovereign. We need to understand that. I will have mercy on whom I have mercy, he declares. Romans 9:15, I will have mercy on whom I will have mercy. That is the sovereign God of the universe speaking. The incarnate God who was vicariously suffered more for man's sin than any man will personally, surely has the right to determine the method and extent of his own self-immolating compassion. He paid the price. He calls the shots. He went there. And he suffered more for our sin than any man will personally. He suffered more for your sins than you ever could dream of doing. So he has the right to write the rules. God does not send people to hell, by the way. They send themselves there by refusing to heed his call and believe on his son. That's all through the scripture, expressed in many different ways. Nobody will be in hell for their sin. They will be in hell for rejecting the provision God has made for their sin. And he paid a handsome price for that. To escape danger, one must believe in that danger. Salvation presupposes a prior damnation. We need to understand that. Denial prevents penitence for sin. And this prevents pardon. Denying it gets in the way of getting it done with. Because it's been paid for. But it's got to be acknowledged and owned and repented of. No error, consequently, is more fatal than that of universalism, which blots out the attribute of retributive justice, transmutes sin into misfortune instead of guilt, turns all suffering into chastisement, converts the redemptive work of Christ into mere moral influence. Wow. Do we see that everywhere? Make salvation a debt due to man instead of unmerited boon from God. No error, consequently, is more fatal than your sin because no doctrine throws its solemn shadows upon even the most careless human life. The fall and eternal ruin of the human spirit is the most dreadful event imaginable. We brought up this guy Lazarus, a different Lazarus in John 11, but we should take a quick look at it as long as we brought him up here. John said, "For I'm glad for your sakes that I was not there." Jesus explained that he wasn't there when he died. "I'm glad for your sakes that I was not there to the intent that you may believe. Nevertheless, let us go unto him." Jesus said unto her, "Thy brother shall rise again." And Martha said unto him, "I know that he'll rise again at the resurrection at the last day." Jesus said to her, "I am the resurrection and the life. He that believeth in me, though he were dead, yet shall he live. And whosoever liveth and believeth in me shall never die. Believeth thou this?" "Do you?" She saith unto him, "Yea, Lord, I believe that thou art the Christ, the Son of God, which should come into the world." When Jesus therefore saw her weeping, and the Jews also weeping which came with her, he groaned in the spirit and was troubled, and he said, "Where have you laid him?" They said unto him, "Lord, come and see." And then we have what some people regard the shortest verse in the Bible, John 11:35. Jesus wept. There actually is a verse that's shorter in the Greek, but I won't go there. It's not important. Jesus said, "Take ye away the stone." You got to be kidding. The sister of him that was dead said unto him, "Lord, by this time he stinketh, for he hath been dead 4 days. Jesus said unto her, "Said I not unto thee that if thou wouldest believe, thou shouldest see the glory of God?" Then they took away the stone from the place where the dead was laid, and Jesus lifted up his eyes and said, "Father, I thank thee that thou hast heard me. And I knew that thou hearest me always, but because of the people which stand by, I said it, that they may believe that thou hast sent me." And when he had thus spoken, he cried with a loud voice, "Lazarus, come forth." You know why he said, "Lazarus, come forth"? So they all wouldn't come out, right? "That he that was dead came forth, bound hand and foot with grave clothes." Can you picture him struggling, coming out of the tomb, wrapped in a whatever? "And his face was bound with a napkin." Jesus said unto him, "Loose him and let him go." And Redpath has a wonderful thing he does on this, that Lazarus was in three states. He was dead. Then he was defeated. He was alive, but he's bound by his grave clothes. He's raised but trammeled by his grave clothes. And finally, when he released him, he was dangerous. They had to kill him. Couldn't have him running around. Dead, defeated, and dangerous. And I love his development of this because he points out that's where we are. Most of us were dead until we're saved. When we're saved, we're alive. But most of us are still wrapped up in our grave clothes. We've got to shed the baggage of the old life to be free. To be dangerous. His enemies had to kill him. See, the real you is eternal, whether you realize it or not. If you've seen our briefing packages on Beyond Time and Space, you know that Einstein's discovery, that the greatest discovery of the 20th century science, was that time is a physical property. We live in four dimensions. It's a physical dimension. Time is physical. It varies with mass, acceleration, and gravity. And see, my frustration sitting up here is I can't see you. I can see the temporary residence you're occupying. The real you, soul, spirit, whatever you want to call it, is software, not hardware. It's like this computer. I can know every detail of every wire and part in this computer, and I could tell you nothing about its behavior. Because it all put together is but one thing, it's a residence for the software. To understand the behavior, I'd have to understand the architecture of the software. See, the real you isn't hardware, it's software. Call it soul, spirit, whatever, that's fine. Software has no mass. I can send software through the airwaves. It's information. All God needs to resurrect you is some information. He can put you back together because it's a DNA thing, right? It's information. The real you is without mass, which means the real you is eternal. Whether you're saved or not. Ooh, really? Yeah. The challenge is, where are you going to spend eternity? Are you going to be spending it in the presence of God, your Creator? Or will you be spending your eternity hopelessly separated from God? Something you can't imagine. The real you is eternal. Well, the next session I want you to study Luke chapter 17 for the next time. And we'll continue on our excursion. We have just 17, 18 left before we get to the big stuff. 19 and following is the big climax in Jerusalem. The offer of the kingdom, its rejection, and the crucifixion and the resurrection and all that. Let's stand for a closing word of prayer. Father, we thank you for who you are, and we thank you that you have gone to such extremes to give us life. Not only the physical life that we've enjoyed, but the life in Christ that's available for the asking, thanks to your gift of him. Oh, Father, we thank you for that. We thank you for your word. We thank you for the Spirit that's revealed it to us. And yet, Father, help us to fully apprehend the gravity of what we're dealing with. Not only the reality of heaven, of course, but the reality of eternal damnation. Help us to understand. Help us, through your Holy Spirit and through your word, to have a sense of urgency towards the ones we love, that they might discover you before it's too late. We thank you, Father, for your word. We thank you for going to such extremes on our behalf. We do pray, Father, through your Holy Spirit and through your word, that you would indeed guide us, lead us, empower us to be effective for you in the days that do remain. As we commit ourselves without any reservations whatsoever into your hands, in the name of Yeshua, who came for that very purpose. Amen.
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0: This is Pastor Jerry Hall, General Manager of radio station WHJG. I just wanted you to know that the programs on our station are always not current, and therefore the books and tapes and things offered are not always available. Also, the talk-in shows are not always current, and so you can't call in on that particular day for that particular event. But thank you for listening to our station. God bless you.
1: Christians to pay for transgender surgeries? This is Ken Ham, author, speaker, and blogger on science and the Bible. A few years ago, a group of professing Christians were raising money to pay for transgender surgeries as a way to make amends for hurt the church had supposedly caused transgender people. The campaign told people to put your tithe money where your beliefs are. Now this group is ignoring truth. You see, God's word tells us he created male and female. God is our creator, and he has defined us as male or female. Some people who struggle with this issue look to surgery for freedom and peace. But that won't fix their biggest problem. They, like everyone, are sinners separated from God. And it's the gospel that fixes our biggest problem.
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0: Welcome to Christ in Prophecy. In the spring of 2026, America held its breath as we learned that two airmen had been shot down over Iran when their F-15E was struck by enemy fire. The pilot was quickly rescued in a daring search and rescue operation, but the WISO, or Weapons System Officer, was stranded in Iran, leading to a frantic search by both American rescue teams and Iranian Revolutionary Guard Corps. You can imagine the propaganda coup that Iran would have capitalized on had they captured an American colonel. Christians will note that the colonel was downed on Good Friday. And as time went by, many began to fear that he was either dead or in the hands of a desperate foe. But then, on Resurrection Sunday, word came that he had been rescued by a combined team of special forces from the Air Force, Navy, and Army. The son feared dead was alive and well and headed home once again. In this episode of Christ in Prophecy, I want to focus on the training that every American military pilot and aircrew member undergoes. It is called SEERI, or SEER training, and stands for Survival, Evasion, Resistance, and Escape. I first underwent SEERI training when I was a cadet at the Air Force Academy. Our training took place for a number of days on campus, then culminated with a survival and evasion phase in the forest of the Rocky Mountains, followed by a period of simulated POW training, including indoctrination and interrogation, as well as resistance and escape planning. Later, as an upper-class cadet, I became a SEERI cadre, working the program three different times, including a session as a training interrogator. The SEERI, or SEER acronym, has great application to our role as Christians living behind enemy lines in the world today. But instead of merely sharing my own experiences and insights, I thought I'd bring on another expert who has also undergone SEER training and placed himself in harm's way in defense of the United States. Caleb Moore is an Air Force pilot who flew the F-15E for many years, with multiple combat hours in hostile locations. He has been an instructor on that advanced fighter and brings a keen sense of Christian perspective to his own training and experience. And on top of all that, he is my own son. Caleb, welcome to Christ in Prophecy.
1: Hey, it's an absolute privilege to be here, be part of your show. And I'm excited because I get to do one more thing in your footsteps, only a little bit better, a little bit faster, and probably slightly funnier.
0: Yeah.
1: So I will say, yeah, well, definitely, and better looking as well.
0: Yeah, better looking as well. Well, as they might say at the Air Force Academy, fast, neat, average, friendly, good, good. Maybe fast, I don't know about neat or average, but hopefully friendly, and both of us good, good. By the way, how do you like my cadet athletic jacket, the A jacket, with my squadron patch, class of 88, class that's great. And, of course, my SEERI cadre patch.
1: It looks like it fit just like the day you got it.
0: Yeah, just like the day I got it. Well, folks, let's be very clear up front. We're not going to get into any of Caleb's training in a way that might stray into classified systems or tactics. Instead, Caleb, I want to explore your own experience with SEERI, both the training you received and the potential that you had to put it into use. And, obviously, I want to discuss its relevance to us as followers of Christ in an increasingly hostile world.
1: Yep, and just like my testimony reflects my own beliefs and my own repentance that I have needed and accepted, so also the things I'm going to say today are part of my own Christian salvation. Obviously, they don't reflect the Department of War's beliefs, and that's a privilege that I get to share my beliefs in the same way that I would testimony at the front of a church today, and I'm going to stay within that circle, if you will.
0: Obviously. Well, Caleb, where did you receive your SEERI training? Did you still call it SEERI, or was it already transitioning to the pronunciation of SEER? And what stands out from your memory or in your memory from that experience?
1: Yeah, they transitioned it to SEER. I don't know where they dropped that E at the end, but at some point it went away in order to streamline it, I guess. And then I got to do that out at Fairchild Air Force Base in the state of Washington. So things that I remember about my experience, I remember it being kind of fun in a way because about half of it is the survival part where you're evading out in the woods. And to me, it was just like camping, being raised in Kentucky and doing some accidental survival of my own in my youth. And so that was a fun time. I did it right before the winter, so we got extra food despite the fact that the snow had not landed yet. And then I also remember very specifically getting in a little bit of trouble during the resistance portion because I thought it was kind of a fun thing that we got to pretend like we were POWs. And so I was having a good time, and they needed me to take a step back and stop acting so happy about being there and act a little more POW-like. So Those are my biggest memories from Sear.
0: Yeah, the Sear or Siri instructors like to beat it into you if you were having too much fun during their training, because really they were giving us a taste of what it would be like in an actual combat situation. Well, Caleb, when you personally were flying combat missions in support of U.S. objectives overseas, how often did you think, I might actually have to use my own SEER training on a given sortie?
1: I think it was every single combat mission you step out with the possibility of needing that, because first of all, you have your ISO prep. In other words, you are prepared and ready every single day for if you do have to eject over enemy territory, basically where you're gonna go, what you're gonna say, what you're gonna do. And you flew with survival gear every single day, including a weapon and maps and water, all in a combat vest. So all 20 to 30 pounds of that were a constant reminder that today might be the day that you have to do some surviving out in the desert. So every single day, I'd say.
0: Yeah. Was there actually ever a moment when you thought, all right, we have a problem and I might be taking a silk letdown, in other words, a parachute drop into the unknown?
1: I did not really. I never got shot at personally, but I saw some surface-to-air fire on a couple occasions towards someone else, and I thought they might have a bad day. But you did. You had one of those, right?
0: Yeah, actually, my C-130 crew were flying combat support missions over enemy territory in a time when we were told that there was no more surface-to-air threat, and yet flying out of Baghdad one night, climbing through about 5,000 feet, all of our missile warning systems went off, and we knew that there was a missile inbound. We immediately responded with the training we'd been given. Miraculously, we were not hit, although we actually felt the concussion of the missile explosion as it got close to the aircraft. My crew, let's just say, had a moment of great chaos, and I told everybody to be quiet, make sure they were okay, make sure the aircraft was okay, and indeed, we were able to fly on down to Kuwait. But for a moment, I know everyone reflected on how close we had come to being a statistic, or at least potentially being shot down. Of course, you mentioned all the survival gear. We actually carried a bloodshed. I'm sure you do as well. That was a piece of paper written in whatever language, you know, the enemy territory was, saying, hey, if I get downed as an American aircrew, if you will help me, my country will be very well disposed. In other words, we'll pay you a lot of money. The one mission we had where we carried $250 million of cash, we thought, oh, we don't need any blood chits. We'll just carry a bundle of cash if we get shot down. But thank the Lord that didn't happen. And so we were safe not only that day, but all the other times. You know, Caleb, by all indications, the full bird colonel who was shot down in Iran recently was a committed Christian. So as you and I, brothers in Christ, have reflected on our faith, even as we have served in the military, how important do you think that faith is in helping someone maintain hope in a challenging and threatening situation?
1: I think it's quintessential, and I think there's a distinct parallel between SEER training and what we train to by being based in Scripture and by fellowshipping with other Christians. And so out of the Straight Air Force SEER guide, it says, the will to survive is defined as the desire to live despite seemingly insurmountable mental and or physical obstacles. And so as long as we have that will to live in a survival situation, we'll be able to make it out. And that parallels with, for example, something that POW Louis Zamperini said. He said, where there's still life, there's still hope. What happens is up to God. It was all in his hands now, as it always has been. And so we, as Christians, place our faith in something much bigger even than ourselves, and that goes beyond even just surviving and holding on to our life, our fleeting life here on earth, but looking towards heaven, looking towards our time there, and looking towards our ascent there, if you will, and our faith in him. And that's a much bigger hope than just being able to come back to the good old US of A and get the Chick-fil-A that's going to be waiting for us here. And so if we can put our faith in that, then it's going to be able to get us through that challenging, threatening situation.
0: Yeah, I always think of the American Forces Code of Conduct, which came about several years ago when there were some POW situations where people didn't always know how to cling to hope and reassurance that they would come home with honor. And so they came up with this code of conduct. And one of the statements is that we will always keep faith with the country and trust essentially that the government, the armed forces of the United States, have our best interest at heart. And yet we know as Christians that all entities, including the military, even the United States, will fail at some point, but only the Lord himself is always faithful. I tell that to my Marine friends. Yeah, Semper Fidelis is a good motto, but really the only one who is truly always faithful is the Lord Jesus Christ. Well, let's get into sort of the true focus of this episode, and that is the application of every element of SEER training, survival, evasion, resistance, and escape, to our situation as Christians in a very hostile world. So when it comes to survival, we know we live behind enemy lines, so to speak. The hostility of the world is becoming more pronounced every day. And the first thing we got to do is just simply survive. So unlike yours and my experience of foraging for food and sustenance in the wilderness of Colorado or Washington State, we have spiritual food that is readily available to sustain us throughout our natural life. What do you have to say about that?
1: So the first thing I'd say is, as far as the food that we have, is it's definitely interesting. Something I was thinking about recently is the number of times that we're tempted, or people were tempted in the Bible based on food, whether it's Adam and Eve, whether it's an inheritance that's tempted away with food. And then finally you have Jesus Christ, who is tempted with food during his days in the wilderness, and he's able to overcome that. And so that is definitely one of those things that can be tempting in a survival situation. We have to, like you're saying, base our needs in something greater than just our daily bread.
0: Yeah, obviously Jesus Christ, even when the disciples said, "You have no food," he says, "I have food you're not even aware of." He was talking about the spiritual sustenance of his communion with the Father, obviously the Holy Spirit providing for him. And so whether it's 40 days in the wilderness or just going about his ministry, he was constantly being sustained. And I think too often we as Christians fail to take a daily dose of the sustenance that God's Word will provide in giving us that very same spiritual sustenance. It's like we're, you know, on the cruise to heaven, and the Lord said, "Hey, you've got all you can eat." And yet some people just subsist on the mere rations that they think they got to carry for themselves instead of feasting on His Word.
1: Yep, totally agreed.
0: Well, here's another thing that is emphasized in the Air Force training manual when it comes to survival, and that's to engage not only in self-care, if you have to treat your own wounds or something, but also in buddy care. The Air Force came up with the term of having a wingman. And so when I talk about self-care, I don't mean self-absorbed care. I mean staying grounded in the Word of God from a spiritual perspective, as we've already said, and being intentional about nurturing our relationship with Him and helping the ones around us to be nurtured in their relationship with Him.
1: Yeah, so I kind of have two thoughts on that. The first is that, much like flying in the airlines, when the oxygen masks drop, they always say to take care of yourself before others. So you have to be able to have a relationship yourself and have a depth of faith yourself. Matthew 7:3 says, "Why do you look at the speck of sawdust in your brother's eye and pay no attention to the plank in your own eye?" In other words, you have to yourself do some introspection and ensure that your own sins are not straying you from Christ. So that is one thing, is to make sure that you are grounded in faith. But also, if your training is unequally yoked, then you're not going to be able to take care of your buddy. So if you didn't go through the self-aid buddy care course and take it seriously and think about how you're going to act in a certain situation and have the right training, then you're not going to be able to take care of your friend when you are in that situation and he does have a wound or blood loss in the leg or something like that, and you're just freaking out because you don't have the training or you didn't internalize it. And so the same thing is true with Christianity. If we don't take care of ourselves, if we don't take serious the training that we're being given through scripture, through a relationship with a church body, then we're not going to be ready to take care and hold up and mutually support our brother or sister in need when they are in that time of need.
0: Well, as Caleb and I have been talking about some of our experiences in the Air Force, I can tell you that I have written down many of my own experiences in the Air Force and other aspects of life in a new devotional book entitled High Flight on Wings of Eagles. We'd be glad to send you a copy. Just call the number on the screen or visit our online store and ask for High Flight on Wings of Eagles. I think it'll be a blessing to you. Well, let's move on to the word evasion. During this life and until we receive our glorified bodies, minds, and hearts, we have to proactively evade the wily tricks of the enemy. And Satan would love to ensnare us in the concerns of this world. He would love to deceive, distract, discourage, and even destroy us if possible. So how do we effectively evade his nefarious attacks?
1: So I think the biggest thing that, again, when I go to scripture and I look at a time when someone evaded Satan's nefarious attacks directly, the time I think about is Christ in his time in the wilderness. Again, he's tempted multiple times, temptation of hunger, temptation to test God, temptation of power. And every single time he responds with a scriptural basis when Satan had twisted scripture in order to try to ensnare him. So he's quoting Deuteronomy 8:3, man shall not live by bread alone. Deuteronomy 6:16, you shall not put the Lord God to test. Deuteronomy 6:13, you shall worship the Lord your God, and him only shall you serve. So each time he responds by quoting scripture, and I think that is being scripturally based is our best defense as Christians against attacks that certainly will happen. And sometimes attacks are a little bit more subliminal than others, and we always have to go back to scripture because that is the source document for the way that we're supposed to live our lives. And again, Christ gave this great example of how to do those things. So I think that is the best. Do you have a different opinion on that?
0: No, I think you're exactly right. Another example, I mean, Jesus is the ultimate example, but you think, well, who of us can be like Christ? But yet, even in the Old Testament, in the book of Genesis chapter 39, you think of Joseph, who is sold off into slavery, finds himself serving in the house of Potiphar, and Potiphar's wife makes designs on this good-looking young man, Joseph, and yet Joseph shunned her advances. As a matter of fact, he evaded resisted her advances because he said, not only would this be an offense to Potiphar, my master, but it would be a sin against God. That's exactly what he said in verse 9 of chapter 39. So he effectively resisted even that temptation, and whether it's food today, whether it's sexual temptation or any other thing, we have to flee from temptation. I think that one of Satan's most effective strategies is to lull people into thinking that they are not even engaged in a battle, and that's a classic tactic of every propagandist.
1: That's right, and I think that you probably experienced this in Seer, where they try to get your guard down at some point, try to make you think that, oh, we're buddies. In fact, in World War II, some of the most effective interrogators were affected because they would kind of become best friends, you know, bring you some good food, good drink, pack of cigarettes, whatever you need. We're just buddies. We're just talking. And that's how they would get the most information out of the people that they were interrogating. It wasn't the guys who were doing extreme torture. It was these very sly, friendly guys that were able to pull information out and get their POWs to act at the way that they wanted to. So I think exactly what you're saying is true. It is to lull people into a false sense of security, and then from there to be able to pull out information and change behavior.
0: Yeah, it's funny you say that. Even when I was a training interrogator, that was one of our most successful tactics. We would offer people food, or we'd offer them some kind of special favor, something that's addressed in the code of conduct. But people in a moment of weakness or in a sleep-deprived moment, because even in training, we would not let people go to sleep for about 2 to 3 days, and you start to have your defenses worn down, and without the ability to resist, oftentimes, or to evade those wiles and those sly tactics, oftentimes they failed in resisting. That brings us to the R, which is resistance, and we know that in spite of our best efforts, Satan does hurl fiery darts at us, and quite frankly, sometimes they come from unexpected quarters, even friendly fire. And sometimes our own nature tends to lead us astray. You know, one of my favorite songs has the words, prone to wander, Lord, I feel it, prone to leave the Lord I love. So, Caleb, how can a Christian heighten their resistance and recognize the fiery darts and our own inclination to wander and ensure that we as Christians, as followers of Christ, overcome these threats?
1: So I kind of think of it, the reason that survive and evade are first is because the whole goal is to never put yourself into a resistance situation. As you know, you never want to be caught by the enemy. And so just like you're talking about with Joseph, what does he do? He doesn't stay around and try to try to argue with Potiphar's wife, he literally flees from the situation, right? And so the same thing is true in a survival combat situation. You don't want to put yourself in that bad situation. You don't want to put yourself into a place where you're going to get shot down. If you get shot down, you want to not put yourself into the hands of the enemy. And the same thing is true with Christian resistance. And when we know that the enemy is going to tempt us in extreme ways, we're going to not put ourselves there, right? We're not going to put ourselves in a place where we know that we're going to be tempted beyond our own capabilities. And I'll let you talk to that in a minute with kind of the ways that you've done that in your life, not putting yourself in situations where you're going to be tempted beyond your abilities or just in bad temptational situations. However, we live in the world and we cannot just lock ourselves in a room or our kids in a room. And so we are given a prescription for how we're supposed to act. And that's Ephesians 6:13, which says, therefore put on the full armor of God so that when the day of evil does come, because it will, you'll be able to stand your ground. And after you've done everything, to stand. And then it goes on to say truth, righteousness, peace, faith, salvation with all these different armor pieces. And then the final thing is the sword of the spirit, the one offensive weapon that we're given to be able to fight back, as Christ did in his resistance. So yeah, you've had some like situations or maybe some different rules for life that you've not, tried to put yourself into a resistance scenario, if you will.
0: Yeah, so even here serving at Lamb and Lion, and when I was in the legislature, I had a rule that I would not be alone with any woman other than my wife, because I didn't even want the appearance that I could enter into some kind of relationship that would be improper. I've been very careful just in the words I use. I watch and guard my mouth. I had to learn that as a cadet because I used to have a very bad temper as a teenager. Let's just say that as a fourth-class cadet, I learned to keep my mouth shut and to not let even my anger get the best of me. You know, I think another reality in recognizing how to evade is to realize that Satan likes to convince people, just as you indicated, that there is not a spiritual battle raging. But on the other side of that spiritual tactic, he would try to convince us that resistance is futile, at least in terms of holding back the tide of wickedness all around us. And so I'm determined to keep my eyes on Christ and to be hope-filled. I want to make sure I pass that on to my grandchildren, not my worries or frustrations with politics or government or anything else, but my hope and my absolute blessed hope that Jesus Christ is my Savior and He's coming soon. That brings us to the last word, escape. And I got to tell you, as a ministry that proclaims the soon return of Jesus Christ, I look forward to the moment when Jesus says, come up here. And whether that happens at the rapture, when all the church-age saints, living and dead, rise to meet Him, or my personal home going, I am assured, all of us who have trusted Him in Him have been assured of a place that He is preparing for us and that He will rescue us from the wrath to come.
1: Yep. And again, with Seer, the hope at the end, the light at the end of the tunnel is always to return to, like I said, good old US of A with the great things that we have here, the freedoms that we have, the amenities that we have, whether it's that 120 pump Buc-ee's down the road or the chicken sandwich at Chick-fil-A. And the things of heaven are just so much unthinkably greater to be able to look forward to than returning to the United States. So it's definitely something that we can put our hope in and fix our eyes upon.
0: So you're a young man with a beautiful family and much of life ahead of you. How does the hope of heaven motivate you day by day in a practical sense?
1: So just like we've talked about a little bit or alluded to, the big theme of Seer is to return with honor. So always thinking about coming back home and doing so with honor without giving up all the secrets and information and without speaking against the country that you came from. And in the Bible, in 2 Timothy 4:7-8, kind of alludes to this about heaven. I've fought the good fight. I have finished the race. I have kept the faith. Now there is in store for me the crown of righteousness, which the Lord, the righteous judge, will award to me one on that day. And not only to me, but also those who have longed for his appearing. So it's the same theme here, keeping the faith, finishing the race, fighting the good fight to the very end, and then inheriting the crown of righteousness. And I think that that is an enormous motivation, whether you're going through the resistance of, in my life right now, 3 kids under 4 years old. That's Seer. That's a form of Seer. Or whether you're going through combat, whether you're spending a long time away from your spouse, whatever you're going through in life, there's difficulties, and the locality of our difficulties are different for each person, but we experience those in a similar way of stress. And so that's always what we've got to look forward to, no matter where we are in our lives, no matter what country we're from. We always have the ability to fight the good fight, finish the race, and keep the faith.
0: And keep our eyes on Christ and the promise of his coming. You know, Caleb, it's proven fact that we were trained on this in Syria, that a POW or anyone living in traumatic situation, if they lose hope, their chances of survival plummet. And so we were taught, again, never to doubt that American forces would rescue us. And we've seen that in practice and taken comfort in the assurance that we will not be forgotten or abandoned behind enemy lines. As the saying goes, America will never leave a man behind. But for Christians, God has promised not to leave us behind. And he really does not wish for any to perish, but for all to come to repentance and salvation through faith in his Son, Jesus Christ. Any last thoughts about how SERI, survival, evasion, resistance, and escape, applies to Christians in the world today?
1: To wrap it up, to conclude and go back to the introduction, for this one individual who was stuck in Iran for 3 days, we dedicated hundreds of assets in the Middle East in order to go and pick him up. Thousands of people working round the clock in order to get this one guy. And that was impressive, eye-watering, and made you proud to be an American, because that's what we're willing to do for one person, because we value our troops so much, even just one guy. And Christ, at the same time, would have died on the cross, would have gone through the horrible torture and death that he did for one person. And that is God, you know, fully God, fully man, coming to earth in order to die for you, for one individual. And so it is quite a parallel there, that what we are doing here for has a much bigger meaning, and the ends and the people fighting for us, in other words, Christ fighting for us on this side, or when people are in combat here doing seer, the people fighting for us are willing to sacrifice everything in order to get us across the finish line and return us home. So that's something that we got to keep our mind on.
0: Yeah, God the Father gave his absolute best, his own Son, for each and every one of us. And even if it had been just for me, Christ went to the cross. Well, folks, there you have it. Whether you know it or not, we are engaged in a desperate struggle throughout this life. The stakes couldn't be higher. And while you may have secured your own eternal destination, Satan would like to minimize your impact in the spiritual war that is raging. If you want to survive, evade, and resist before you escape, put on the full armor of God and go on the offensive. Join the battle and fight for lost souls of people all around you. Support ministries that have an impact in the kingdom of God. And share the glorious good news that our great God and Savior is coming soon. We will escape the wrath to come. Well, Caleb, I want to thank you for being with us on Christ in Prophecy today. Always a pleasure. Look forward to next time we're together in person. But I appreciate you not only as my son, but as my brother in Christ and friend.
1: Thanks so much for having me on. It's an absolute honor, and it's a privilege to be able to do something like this with you as my dad, and be able to show you up once again, both in my humor and in my hairline. So
0: you wear the hairline for sure. As one happy warrior to another, Godspeed.
2: Christ in Prophecy is made possible through the faithful and generous support of viewers like you. 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Thank you, and God bless you.
3: Hi, I'm Todd Nettleton, and this is the Voice of the Martyrs Radio. Pastor Galgalo grew up Muslim in Merti, Kenya, a town that is 95% Muslim. When he became a Christian, his father gave him an ultimatum: return to Islam or be disowned. Galgalo chose Christ. After planting a church, the Muslim community threw stones at the building and eventually banned church members from the community water supply. Galgalo prayed simply, "Lord, you are the one who brings rivers out of dry land." When a severe drought later dried up every other water source in the whole town, the church's well kept flowing. Pray for Pastor Galgalo's protection and endurance, and for the small but growing Christian community in Merti.
4: I will not let my brothers and sisters suffer in silence.

0: forth themselves in him. For Herod had laid hold on John, and bound him, and put him in prison for Herodias' sake, his brother Philip's wife. For John said unto him, It is not lawful for thee to have her. And when he would have put him to death, he feared the multitude, because they counted him as a prophet. But when Herod's birthday was kept, the daughter of Herodias danced before them and pleased Herod. Whereupon he promised with an oath to give her whatsoever she would ask. And she, being before instructed of her mother, said, Give me here John Baptist's head in a charger. And the king was sorry. Nevertheless, for the oath's sake, and them which sat with him at meat, he commanded it to be given her. And he sent and beheaded John in the prison. And his head was brought in a charger, and given to the damsel, and she brought it to her mother. And his disciples came, and took up the body, and buried it, and went and told Jesus. When Jesus heard of it, he departed thence by ship into a desert place apart. And when the people had heard thereof, they followed him on foot out of the cities. And Jesus went forth and saw a great multitude, and was moved with compassion toward them. And he healed their sick. And when it was evening, his disciples came to him, saying, This is a desert place, and the time is now past. Send the multitude away, that they may go into the villages and buy themselves victuals. But Jesus said unto them, They need not depart.
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0: Greetings. Welcome to Manifest. I have a dear friend, Pastor Shane Warren, with me. We'll get to him in just a second. Several years ago, I went to a clinic to get some health issues settled, and I was able to be there with a number of people. One had a Christian background. The rest of them didn't have much of a background whatsoever. When they found out I was a minister, I said, ask me any question that you want to ask me. You know what question number one was? Where did the dinosaurs come from? Question one, number two was the age of the earth. And believe it or not, every one of them wanted to know one thing. Is there life on other planets or in other galaxies? And are UFOs military projects, or could they be real? Well, Perry Stone has never been afraid to tackle the weird subjects, whether it relates to the Bible or political things or patterns or, you know that. You get criticized for it, but when you get to be my age, which is 66, you don't give a rip. You start a ministry called I Don't Give a Rip Incorporated, and you just keep going on. Pastor Shane, thank you for being with me. And we're going to go back on part two to the meeting that you were in recently, just some time back. But I want to focus on what they showed you that you said actually was quite frightening. This was not AI, not AI generated. This was documented. These had been apparently in government files. Things are slowly being released now. But if they release what you saw, how would the American people maybe respond? A lot of them will be skeptical, of course. But how do you think people would respond if they saw what you saw? And I want you to share with the Manifest audience some of the things you saw, if that's possible.
1: Sure. Well, as I shared with you before, I haven't just been in one meeting. I've been in at least 3 to 4 meetings. Each meeting escalated, one built upon another. But in the course of this last meeting, I was shown documents, crafts, and even creatures.
0: Did they have pictures, video?
1: They had pictures of creatures. Some of them look like your typical, what you'd think, alien. What people call alien. Elongated creatures, longer than normal arms, larger than normal heads, slim bodied kind of beings.
0: But now, allegedly, did they give you any information of like, this was found at, or this was from this area, or this was from this part of the world? Was it more detailed, basically, or just basically the basics of it?
1: I'll answer that question by saying this, because if I

0: answer it too specifically, it's going to cause some problems. I was told that there were various governments in the world working simultaneously, even together, on trying to figure out what this is, where it's from, and what to do about it. That governments were cooperating on this. Now, again, these weren't government officials, but supposedly people who had rubbed shoulders or were in high-level knowledge, had access to knowledge.
1: Was there any, because I heard someone mention this, I can't remember who it was, this, they had like translucent bodies or
0: something? Yes, they look like translucent
1: bodies. Almost like a hologram, but solid three-dimensional, actual. You could touch them.
0: So I don't know if anybody's ever done this. I like watching strange shows anyway, but you know, so
1: we're not getting this from a strange show.
0: No,
1: just
0: we're
1: so
0: not.
1: You'll know.
0: Sometimes I'll get on a YouTube binge, but you know how you've watched, and again, these weren't Bigfoot-ish style beings, but you know how people will say there's a Bigfoot and supposedly it's kind of translucent. You can see the outline of That was part of the stuff. What I want to make clear to everybody is that I've heard pastors say that, and some of the podcasters say, well, this isn't going to shock the church, that this isn't going to do anything to the church. Well, I would agree with that if they've said under any teaching from Perry Stone Shane Warren or Alan DiDio or Tony Merkel or anybody like that who has brought this stuff
1: rooted
0: to the forefront.
1: Rooted and grounded in the Word.
0: Yes. Yeah. And studies the deeper things of Scripture and maybe even some of the mysteries, what you and I would call the mysteries
1: giants,
0: of the Scripture.
1: Fallen angels.
0: Giants, fallen angels.
1: Part of the mysteries.
0: They won't be shaken.
1: Right.
0: But we've got to keep in mind, we have the most biblically illiterate. And I don't mean that demeaningly.
1: No.
0: I mean that literally.
1: It's
0: the most biblically illiterate generation in the history of the world.
1: Well, there's preachers that preach that don't even quote the Scripture. They tell, which is okay if that's them.
0: Well,
1: but
0: you
1: they
0: and
1: tell
0: I
1: stories,
0: came
1: you know?
0: Out of the same background.
1: That's right.
0: Right? And you know as well as I know, I went to school and if I brought up these topics, now you were just a young evangelist in those days. I was a college student.
1: Yeah.
0: So I was bringing up these topics in college, and professors were saying, you know, those are things we don't need to get into. We don't have knowledge about that.
1: Right. Just leave it alone.
0: A lot of it's mysticism, it's Gnosticism,
1: things
0: of that nature. And at the same time, I was going to Perry Stone meetings because I needed to get stoned.
1: And
0: that's what they used to say.
1: Now they're going
0: to
1: say, I mean, you got drunk, okay?
0: Exactly. Some of them are going to think I'm stoned after this program.
1: They made a joke out of going to a Perry Stone meeting, I was stoned.
0: Exactly. That's what we used to say.
1: That's right.
0: So I was going to these meetings because you and only a handful of people were even talking about this information. I didn't grow up in church. I got saved when I was 12. I had a great pastor. We never talked about this.
1: Nobody did.
0: And so
1: I remember.
0: When I started reading the Bible and started seeing, I had questions and nobody would answer those questions.
1: You're right.
0: So the great vast majority of the Christian population that I would consider nominal. I'm not saying they don't love Jesus. I'm just saying they don't study the depths of this right here.
1: They have a milk level.
0: Exactly. They have
1: there's
0: a milk,
1: milk level.
0: Level,
1: then there's meat level, which is the end. Even Paul talked about it, gripping your teeth into the depth of the Word.
0: Right. Yeah. And they are the ones that are going to be shaken by this information, especially if they believe some of the spin. And again, the present presenters in the meeting, in all of the meetings that I was in, but especially the last couple and especially the last one, the presenters of that meeting were concerned about one thing: get your churches ready for how this is going to be spun and what the Bible actually says on this, so that all of a sudden they're not believing a lie that we were seeded by another, an interstellar being or race of beings that came down here and were the ones who were created. And by the way, while after we took a break, I was talking to you about this, you know, there's actually in ancient Sumerian and Akkadian literature,
1: that's right,
0: there's the story of Enki and Enlil. And I know you know this well, but Enlil is portrayed as a harsh ruler who wants to control humanity. And Enki is portrayed as a benefactor who gives humanity knowledge and understanding, technology, and freedom. Well, according to the Gnostic documents and these teachings, they're teaching that the one that portrayed as the harsh ruler is Jehovah, the God that
1: and
0: we serve.
1: And Lucifer is the good guy.
0: And Lucifer's the
1: good
0: guy.
1: See, that's the deception.
0: And that's the reason
1: that's
0: he gave...
1: That's the deception. That's what we're talking
0: that's
1: about.
0: That's the reason he gave Adam and Eve access to the tree of the knowledge of good and evil so that they would know that they were being enslaved by this God and that they could become free moral agents and do whatever they wanted to do. That same exact philosophy, Gnosticism, Spiritism, Mysticism, New Ageism is getting ready to be spun, but on the heels, I believe, on the heels of this idea of interstellar, intergalactic beings who helped bring us or put us on this planet for good reasons. And when I hear Dr. Stephen Greer, and I have great respect for him because he's a brilliant man, but when I hear Dr. Stephen Greer at the Washington press conference just this last week make this statement that preachers need to stop calling these beings demons or even referring to them as demonic because it's going to make us look foolish.
1: Really? I didn't hear that statement.
0: He said it's going to make us look foolish.
1: So in other words, don't expose what the possibilities could be to this stuff that's being out there. Hide it and just let's go with the...
0: I'm going to give you the exact... I wrote down the exact words that was used in the last meeting that I was in. They're going to say, and I quote...
1: You're quoting, okay.
0: I quote, Christians, you were close, really close, but no cigar.
1: What?
0: And they're going to spin that the Christian idea of...
1: Traditional Bible.
0: Traditional
1: Book
0: Bible.
1: Book of Genesis, creation of heaven and earth by God, right?
0: Exactly. Angels, demons, all of this stuff was close, but it wasn't exact. And so therefore, and this was the wording that was used at this national press conference of disclosure, that we're on the verge of the age of a new civilization, the dawning of a new civilization. Mm. Perry, you and I heard those words in the 80s and 90s in the beginning of the New Age movement as it began to explode across the nation. Well, now we're hearing that once again, except this time, what is going to happen if all of a sudden there is craft or there are beings that are introduced or that come to the forefront that present themselves? What is going to happen? And how are we going to respond? And then what are we going to say? And in fact, in one of the discussions, and I cannot remember where this was discussed at, so you'll have to forgive me, the question was, are we going to baptize them or are they going to baptize us?
1: Whoa.
0: And for those of you who think this conversation
1: Man.
0: Is absolutely foolish, most people don't know that the Roman Catholic Church and the Orthodox churches have already been, for over a year, preparing their leadership how to respond to this situation. And yet, the evangelical Protestant Christian movement, especially the charismatic Pentecostal Christian music, movement, has no idea how to respond to this and has no biblical
1: knowledge
0: for the most part.
1: It's like, say nothing about it and it'll go away.
0: Yeah.
1: That's kind of what
0: this is not going away.
1: Well, let me backtrack to something I taught years ago. I taught a video series, and it was a video, so that dates me, The Mystery of Giants and the Origin of Evil Spirits. Basically, I'm going to give you a summary in about 3 minutes. According to the book of Genesis chapter 6, 1 through 4,
0: right.
1: According to the Old Testament, naming Rephaim, Nephilim, Zumzamin, Anakim, all names of giant men that existed in the time of David and Moses. According to the time of David, there were five giants that are named. Lami, Ishbibenoth, Saph, the giant from Gath, with six fingers on each hand, six toes on each feet. Lami, the brother of Goliath. So giants existed. Where did they come from? Now, according to Genesis chapter 6, the sons of God, B'nai Elohim, took upon themselves the form of men. And when they did, they were able to sin the way men could sin, and they lusted after the daughters of men, produced a race called giants.
0: Right.
1: Moses in Genesis said they were men of renown. Goliath was probably about 10 foot tall back in the time of David, approximately. So these beings were on the earth. In fact, the earth had become so full of them that God had to bring the flood to destroy the giants. And according to one verse in Isaiah, you have to read it in the Hebrew, the giants or the Rephaim have no resurrection.
0: Right.
1: So in other words, when they die, their spirits go into hell. Now, you see people that have these life after death experiences. They talk about these giant men that are down there that are tall. These would be the spirit of the giants.
0: Right.
1: Now, I'm not going to get into that because
0: right.
1: that opens up an advocate. I'm writing a book on it to explain it. So I'm not even going to go beyond that. Now, here's my point. This is very important. Why did God send angels down for 2,500 years to teach men righteousness? Answer: there was no Torah.
0: Right.
1: There was no five books
0: exactly.
1: of Moses. Somebody had to teach them about God, creation, the universe, whom God was. These angels, when they sinned with the daughters of men, are called fallen angels in 2 Peter 2:4. That's the New Testament. Jude verse 6, the angels that kept not their first estate, he is bound in chains of darkness in hell. That word hell is not Gehenna. It is not Hades. It is the word Tartarus. Tartarus is the lowest compartment in the earth where these fallen angels are chained. Now, there were giants before and after the flood. We can understand the pre-flood giants that were slain
0: right,
1: and the fallen
0: right.
1: angels taken away. Where'd they come from again? Well, they came down, 200 of them, according to Jewish teaching, came down on Mount Hermon in Israel, mm-hmm. once again to teach righteousness, did the same sin, and had to eventually be taken out. Now, let's stop there. When you go, and it's all over the internet, in fact, it's overloaded with the ancient Sumerian tablets. When you go to the ancient Sumerian tablets, they talk about kingship came down, the gods came down, they had ships that could, transport them. The Anunnaki, you hear about the Anunnaki, they ruled for 25,600 years. Now, that is basically what we would call early mythology. You can't base what you believe on that. And I want to make that very clear. There may be some truth that's in there, some nuggets that tell you history, but you must be extremely careful. It's very deceptive.
0: Right.
1: It's a lot of Gnosticism, and it's just a lot of teaching of pagan people. I will tell you this, however. In Genesis 1, woman, God created the heavens and the earth. Verse 2, it's without form and void. That's when God created hell, or Jesus talks about it. He created hell for the devil and his angels. God made a perfect earth, and I'm going to teach on this one day, but not today. Lucifer, that means a bright star, the morning star. He was over a group of angels on this planet before Adam and Eve were created. And when he rebelled, it's a long story, but when he decided to rebel against God, the third of the angels, that not all the angels were in heaven, some were on earth, but the third of the angels with him, he said, I will ascend into heaven, I will ascend in the sides of the north, and I will be like the Most High, I will go above the stars. He was on earth and went and led a rebellion in heaven, and he went before the throne of God with that third of the angels and was cast out. And Jesus said, I beheld Satan's lightning fall from heaven. However, Genesis 3:15 says, there is the seed of the serpent. And the seed of the serpent mm-hmm. is going to affect the seed of the woman, and
0: right.
1: they're going to have a clash. But the seed of the woman, who is the Messiah, will crush the head of the serpent.
0: Yeah.
1: Now, that's a prophecy. The seed of the serpent were the giants. And I don't have time to get into all this. I'm telling you, this is in-depth teaching. Now, here's a big one.
0: Here's a big one.
1: 200 years before Jesus was born, the rabbis taught that when the giants died in the flood, they
0: right.
1: became demons.
0: Right.
1: They became the evil spirits that roamed the earth. Now, this is interesting. And again, I'm giving you two hours of teaching and trying to put it in 4 minutes. And so what I want to share with you is this, that when you see these unusual creatures, you only have three choices. Number one, it's a government creation. It's a hybrid creation
0: that
1: the government has messed with. They've mingled animals. They've done DNA. They cloned Dolly the lamb. They're cloning something, producing something
0: weird. Which is, by the way, mentioned in the book of Enoch, the book of Giants, the book of Jasher.
1: All of it mentions the mingling of seed.
0: The mingling
1: it's
0: of seed. It's Daniel chapter 2, verse 43.
1: That's it. So, or your second choice is, could some of it be angelic? Well, Ezekiel saw the wheel within the wheel with the eyes, which looks like, if you didn't know what light bulbs were or lights were,
0: right,
1: it looked like a UFO. And people have pointed that out.
0: Yeah.
1: The only third choice you got, if it's not natural, it's supernatural, it's either angelic, folks, or it's either satanic. And just as the fallen angels produced a race that were giants, something is happening in the spirit realm. And I told him on a program the other day, I said, you know, there were giants in the earth in David's day and in Noah's day, five giants in David's day, and we have five tech giants.
0: Exactly.
1: And when those tech giants produce AI with a person, mm-hmm. they put six fingers on their hand. That's how you know it's fake. There's an extra finger on every hand.
0: Right.
1: They did. I seen pictures. I said, this is crazy. Why is AI putting six fingers on everybody's hand when they make artificial intelligence video? Because the last giant mentioned it by the Lord's word, the word of the Lord in the Bible, that David killed was Saph.
0: Or
1: Saph from Gath.
0: Yeah.
1: And he had six fingers on each hand, six toes on each feet.
0: Yeah.
1: There's the parallel of AI with six. I mean, it's crazy.
0: What even makes this crazier is the Bible says the last days, that the days of Noah will we once again reassurge upon the planet.
1: Yes,
0: and I want to read a scripture. Luke 21:11 says, in those days there'll be great earthquakes in divers places, famines, pestilence, fearful sights, and great signs shall be from heaven. And the Greek phrase is phobertum megala, and it literally means monsters in the heavens.
1: That's what Rick Renner told me. He said, that's the actual Greek.
0: That's,
1: it should
0: I've
1: be translated
0: right
1: as monsters will appear in the heavens.
0: Monsters will appear in the heavens.
1: So
0: what's it talking about?
1: Yeah. So what we're trying to tell you, and again, what we're sharing with you in these two programs, these two special programs on this subject, is there's going to be a lot of information released. There's going to be a lot of opinions about that information.
0: Mm-hmm.
1: There's going to be people that are going to try to counter the narrative that has been laid down by Moses in the Bible, in the Torah. They're going to try to take what they know and what they're seeing, that 15% that's mysterious, mm-hmm. and they're going to try to make something out of it to counter what we have believed.
0: Can I say something real quick?
1: Yeah, yeah.
0: Find you a church that teaches the Bible.
1: That's right.
0: Quit
1: Amen.
0: Playing games with God. In my church, starting this Wednesday night at the Bend in Cookeville, I'm going to start teaching, and I've got a 160-something page manual, and I'm going from the fall all the way to the resurrection, eternity past, eternity future, and I'm going to deal with all this. Find you a preacher.
1: Yeah.
0: Or somebody that will teach this stuff to prepare you for what is coming.
1: That's it, man. That's it. Well, let me just say very quickly, we didn't plan on doing this. We didn't know we were going to do this. I've already set my orders, not my orders, my resource offers. I've already set that for the time I'm taping this.
0: Right.
1: But we're going to insert our teaching in because I want to make available during our teaching the entire book of Revelation on DVD. It's seven DVDs, 14 hours of
0: it's
1: teaching.
0: It's phenomenal. I got it.
1: And you've got, you've gone through it.
0: Mm-hmm.
1: And so if you'll watch and you're interested, if you're not interested in it, don't worry about it. Keep watching the program. Watch our YouTube channel. Keep up with us. We're going to teach you a lot of things that may be new to you, but it's going to answer questions. Okay? But if you're interested in really knowing the time of the end from a biblical perspective, and we use maps, charts, videos, Greek words, history. Get our book of Revelation teaching, Breaking the Apocalypse Code. But I'll be back in just a moment. It took me years of study to put this together. Several years back, we completed an assignment that the Lord had given me to take the entire book of Revelation and go verse by verse to explain it in detail for the body of Christ. This is the album, Breaking the Apocalypse Code. This is DVD. I also have a very special bonus legacy music special that comes with it. So listen to me very carefully. This is the most needed teaching right now for the entire body of Christ and for Christians everywhere. This is where things are headed. You need to know about it. There are 7 DVDs. They are 2 hours each in length, and it deals with the 22 chapters in the book of Revelation. The DVDs are a total of 14 hours. They were taught in a studio, and on the DVDs are maps, charts, scriptures, and pictures and video clips that help you to put the imagery together that John saw in the apocalypse. DVD number 1 is called The Apocalypse Code and Secrets in the Heavenly Temple. DVD number 2, The Heavenly Throne Room, The Priesthood, and the Beginning of the Tribulation. DVD number 3, The Two Witnesses, The Believer's Judgment, The 10 Kings, and the Antichrist Kingdom. DVD number 4 is called The Islamic Antichrist, The False Prophet, and the Empire of the Beast. DVD number 5, Explaining the Mark of the Beast, very detailed on 666, things I'm sure you've never heard. But we talk about 666, the great religious harlot, and Mystery Babylon. There's a lot of teaching going around that I disagree with. What is the actual city of Mystery Babylon? DVD number 6, the 1,000-year millennial code, and mysteries that are seldom sought about where we're going in the future. DVD number 7, The Abyss, when Satan is bound and the holy city comes down, and then we go into details about the New Jerusalem and the New Heaven and the new earth. The book of Revelation is the only book of the Bible that has a blessing put on it that if you hear it and keep it and study the words, you are going to be blessed. Now, there's 2 ways to get this. First, you can order the DVD album and get the bonus legacy music special, or you can purchase the DVD teaching on a download and also get the musical CD on a download as well. Order the album and CD by calling 1-888-21-BREAD and request offer AP-155. 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Go there and follow the instructions. The offer also includes this beautiful 10 individuals that are singing 18 different songs, including Pam, my wife, and myself. Now, this teaching has things I will not say on television because of the nations that we go into, and we deal with the Islamic Antichrist and the Mahdi of Islam and how he will fulfill the prophecies of Revelation 13 along with Isa ibn Maryam, not the real Jesus, but the fake Jesus that's coming in the future. You're going to learn a lot, so go to your phone right now or write me and order this powerful offer, Breaking the Apocalypse Code and the Legacy Music Special. God bless you. Well, I hope you enjoyed the program. I thought it was very interesting. And, of course, as time progresses, more information is coming out slowly on this. In fact, when some of these programs, not mine, not just mine, but others came out, they tried to put a clamp down on saying, don't release as much of this information. We know that as well. But I think whatever's coming out is coming out. So we'll see. All I know is Jesus is coming, and the angels are coming with him. And neither of those are aliens. Okay, anyway, just had to say that. So let's go over here. Let me just share with you that we are going to have a 50th anniversary camp meeting the month of October. It's going to be the biggest camp meeting we've ever had. There's more about that later, but go to perrystone.org for more information. And what I'd like to do is share with you where we're going to be coming to. Our Mentoring Institute for Ministry is Thursday, Friday, Saturday, July 23rd through the 25th. More information on that at perrystone.org. Huntington, West Virginia. We make our annual pilgrimage to preach on Friday, 2 services, Saturday, and all day Sunday at Christ Temple Church in Huntington, West Virginia. On the 14th through the 16th, we're coming to the Family Faith Church, the Willis campus, and we're going to be there on Friday, Saturday morning, Saturday night, and then Sunday morning we go to the Huntsville campus, August the 16th, and we also preach at the Huntsville campus on the Sunday night, August the 16th. And I want all you Texas folks to try your best to come and be with me there. Mercy and Grace Cathedral in Springdale, Arkansas, August the 22nd and the 23rd. And then we also are coming to Family Community Church, White Mountain, the Apache Nations. That's a great camp meeting we're going to have there, Pastor Kenny. And that's September 3rd, 4th, and 5th. I think, I'm not mistaken, that may be under a tent. The McKaysville Church of God In Blue Ridge, Georgia, on September 26th and 27th. And I think that's a Saturday night and a Sunday morning. You can get more information at perrystone.org. 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It's the most exciting thing for people and for partners I've ever done in 50 years of ministry. And you can go maybe on our YouTube channel or on perrystone.org and look at the vault. Look at when I opened 5 vaults, okay? If you have not seen it, just watch the whole thing, and I'll explain to you what all of this is about, okay? So please keep that in mind. That should be out there somewhere, and you can look that up. But we have to do what we have to do in the time frame we have remaining, whether it's personal time frame or time frame relating to the time of the end and the return of the Lord. And so, people of God, keep standing, keep praying, keep giving, keep doing God's will, because we are going to see the King return and set up his kingdom. See you next week. God

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And we thank you so much for listening. We have a lot of plans for this new rest of this year and a new year coming. So pray for us and listen to us, and we appreciate it. Thank you very much. Amen and amen. Hallelujah.

0: 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Today, Keith Moore is teaching from the Word of God, a message from the series, Laws of Increase 2. 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And now, Brother Moore.
1: Here's what you do with your creditors if you get behind. You call them or you go to them and you say, I'm sorry. I told you I would pay you this at this certain time, and I don't have it. I intended to pay you, but I don't have it. But if at all possible, tell them that you will give them something. Right? I've seen a lot of creditors, they'll work with you if you'll send them $5 a month. Yeah. If they just at least see and know that you're not trying to wiggle out of it, you're believing to pay them. And don't preach them a bunch of story about faith and prosperity. You need to preach that to yourself when you get home. Amen. I come here and I'll preach to you about it. All that fellow usually wants to hear is, where's my money? Right? And he wants to know how you're going to get him his money. And he's got a right to, because when you signed your name, it ain't about the technicalities or the economy. It's about your word. Your word. You put your name on the line. You said, I'm going to do this. Then you do everything within your power to do what you said you're going to do. And you never give up on doing it. Ever. You say, I'm sorry. If you can bear with me, if you can give me some time, I give you my word. Now, I told you I would do it, and I'm sorry that I don't have it right now, but I will. Amen. And if you can show them anything natural, I'm doing this, and I'm doing that, and I'm expecting this to come in. And as soon as it comes in, I'm going to get some to you. And when it does, what do? Damn. You do not have a party.
2: No.
1: Hmm? You go do what you said. And you pay your bills. And you pay your debts. Can you say amen?
2: Amen.
1: Be diligent to know the state of your flocks. Be diligent. Phyllis and I, like I said, we got in trouble. We got behind. And it was because of our loose way of dealing with stuff. Our flying by the seat of our pants. Foolish ways. And so, man, I mean, the Lord got a hold of me about it. He said, now, you did this to yourself. I didn't do it to you. You can't even blame the devil. You did this to yourself. Because I'm a crying. Oh, please, God, I'm hurt. Help me. Help me. Bail me out. Please, please, please. I was hurting. We were hurting. And, you know, people want a quick fix. But if you really know how to hear from God, a lot of times He'll say, come on up here and sit down. Quit hollering and carry it on. Come here, sit down. Yeah, but Lord, if you could just send some money, just I know you need money, but you and I need to talk. Come here. Come here, sit down. Now, why didn't you do what I told you to do about this? And I want to help you, but when I bail you out, are you going to do it again? And a lot of folk, he'd have to say, now, you know, we've done this 10 times already. Everybody say foolishness.
2: Foolishness.
1: So, I mean, I'm sure they thought I was a sergeant around there for a little while, but it's because the Lord had been so strict with me and straightened me up about it. I said, every week, I want a report. I want to know every dime that came in, every dime that went out. I want to know exactly what I owe. I want to know exactly what I'm paying in interest and what I'm paying in principal. I want to know it every week, at least. And I said, well, I'm not good with figures like that. I don't like fooling. Like, I'm talking to you. The Lord's talking to you.
2: Right.
1: Straighten up.
2: Well,
1: I got my papers piled all over the floor. I don't know where it's at. Do you want to prosper?
2: Yes.
1: Do you want to come up?
2: Yes.
1: Then you better get you a filing system.
2: Yes.
1: Did you hear me?
2: Yes.
1: You better start finding out, well, I just don't even know what I owe. That is not okay.
2: No.
1: I said, that is not okay. Read the scripture. What did it say? Be what?
2: Be
1: is this the Bible?
2: Yes.
1: Can you ignore this?
2: No.
1: And just prosper anyhow?
2: No.
1: No. Be diligent to know the state of your stuff. And so every week, we would know. And sometimes they'd say, well, we don't know exactly. I said, that's not good enough. I've got to know. I want to know. And it got tense around there sometimes. But the Lord had been straight with me. Amen?
3: Amen.
1: I'm seeing a lot of funny looks across the crowd. People looking like, Brother Keith, I wish you hadn't said that. Because now he'll want to know where that money was spent. And he should know. Did you hear me? I said, he should know, and you should know. If you're going to prosper, and I, you know, if somebody wants to talk to me about getting their finances straightened out, that's the first thing usually I tell them, okay, before we even talk now, I want to know, what do you owe? How much are you paying principal and interest? How much you got coming in? How much you got going out? Well, what do I got to know all that, Brother Keith? Just rebuke the devil. No. The devil is not the only one involved in this. You are. Amen. And depending on how you handle your stuff, you're either going to increase or decrease. And you can be a tither and a giver, and God bless you and bless you, and you can just get in a bigger mess than you were. The numbers all get bigger, but you're in a bigger mess than you used to be. Right? And so I had this new Corvette. You remember that? Huh? And I liked it too. I'd always loved cars. Sports cars. And I hadn't had a real good one in a while. And man, that thing was calling my name. It said, Keith, hey, take me home. You and me, we're buddies. And I said, I sure like to take that. And the salespeople said, we will help you take this home. And they did. And we took it home. And boy, the insurance was high. And I was young, you know, and the insurance was high, and payments were high, and then just a few months after that, the Lord began to talk to me about this, and I saw it. I said, I got to get rid of this car. So I did. I bit the bullet, sold it, and saw a real good deal on a new pickup. It's a lot less money, so I bought me a new pickup. That made me feel a little better. And about a month into that, I saw, this ain't gonna work either. Because I'm not here. I'm still trying to act like I'm at a place I'm not at. Are y'all getting this? Are y'all with me tonight? And the Lord helped me when I sold the car. When I sold the car, this is what I said on the way back. I said, you know, this don't bother me. And it didn't. I had got it settled in my heart. If I want to later on, I'll get three of these.
3: Amen.
1: Hmm? And I meant it. And I knew the Lord didn't mind me having it. But I'm not here right now. My giving is so small. And I'm putting all this out on interest in me. My priorities are wrong. I'm messed up. I'm not right. I was a preacher. Graduate of Rhema. And messed up. So, I sold the pickup and rode with Phyllis. Somebody gave her her car. Rode with you for almost 2 years. I learned patience that year. I'd had my own car since I was 12 or 13 years old. Some of you didn't have a license. I know. We grew up in the country. And I wanted to go somewhere. I got my keys and I went. Man, it was rough on me. Whew. Phyllis was working. So I'd get through and I'd say, hey, what you doing? Can you pick me up? Well, I can't right now. I got to work another hour. Okay. Patience. I learned a lot of things that year. So I'd just sit there and pray for an hour. Well, that helped me out. Somebody said, what were you doing? I was believing to get to the place where I could give.
4: Amen.
1: Where I could sow like I'm supposed to. Where I could put God first in my giving. And so what we did is we got us a hit list. We knew what we owed. We knew which ones had the big interest rates.
4: That's right.
1: Where we're paying the most interest on, and we put our faith on one of them at a time.
4: Yes.
1: Hmm? We had some credit cards that had 21% interest we're paying. I'm telling you, it's eating your lunch, you know. And it's amazing how people will try to scrimp and save $500 and they spent $1,000, blew it in interest on the credit card last month. It's not wisdom. It's not smart. You understand what I'm saying? Some stuff would be better instead of trying to save a few dollars, pay that thing off. You'd save more money, right? Then get on the... And so, you know, your faith is where you are. We weren't at the place where we just said, we're just going to pay it off all at once. No, we zeroed in on the Sears card. We said, Sears card, you're done for. We're paying you off. Huh? And we put our faith on the Sears and Roebuck. How many know you can pay for a washing machine forever on Sears and Roebuck? You can. I think I was still paying for a tool set that I'd got in 1978. It's true. Oh, it was ridiculous. But that's what happens when you just fly by the seat of your pants and you don't know what's going on. Well, praise God, we put our faith on that. We believe for money to come in, and we knocked out the Sears card. Paid for. Then we put our faith on the Visa card. And we put our faith on this. And I went and saw, like I told you, sold that truck, paid that off, so I didn't have any of those new car payments. And we began to pay this. Didn't happen overnight, but month after month, paid this off, paid that off, paid this off. Didn't go out and eat all the time like we were doing. Did you hear me? That's not having a poverty spirit. We're not saying we're going to be tight and we're going to be stingy. No, we're getting our stuff in order. Amen. And we're focusing on investing, both in the spirit and in the natural. And later on, I'll get five of them if I want to. Well, it was only that year and a half or 2 years later, the Lord set me up with a deal, and I got it was used, it had a few miles on it, but a bright in your face yellow Corvette. And I paid less for that than most people did their little Toyota.
0: And that concludes today's message by Brother Keith Moore. 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

0: And God said to them, Go ye into all the world, and preach the gospel to every creature. And they went forth and preached everywhere, the Lord working with them, confirming the word with signs following. The mission of Bill Winston Ministries is to preach the gospel of the kingdom throughout the world and train believers how to live independently of the world's system and have dominion over it. Dr. Bill Winston is fulfilling the Great Commission, and as a result, people are being empowered to walk in the plan and purpose that God has for their lives. Join us in the great things we are doing to change the world through the love of Jesus Christ. Welcome to the Believer's Walk of Faith.
1: Hello, I'm Bill Winston, and welcome to another program called The Believer's Walk of Faith, where we walk by faith and not by sight. Well, we have a powerful teaching for you today. This message is entitled Living Large. Now, this is the way God wants us to live. Now, here's something that I bring out in today's teaching that you might want to remember. In Genesis 12 and verse 2, God made us a promise. He said this, I will bless you and I'll make your name great. And then our part is that we are supposed to be a blessing. Now, we don't often think that we are involved in making our name great. We think God is just going to automatically do that. No, no, no, no, no. Everything with God is done by faith. And you and I are going to have to fight the good fight of faith. It's through that battle that God can elevate you and make your name great. Now, the Word of God that I'm teaching you now is to help equip you to defeat every obstacle that comes your way. Why? Because God wants to elevate you. Now, also, we're never meant to be in a battle of a long fight. You know, that'll wear you down. That's not the idea. The idea is that God will give you the victory speedily. He said so over in Luke chapter 18 and verse 8. So he speedily gives us the victory, and he always causes us to triumph. So I don't know what you're going through, but get this, you're going to win. Watch this, and it's not going to be a long fight. Amen. Grab hold of that. That's yours. Let's go into it. Today's teaching, it's called Living Large.
2: The fight has been fought and won. Now receive the victory. Glory to God. Woo-wee. We got the devil where we want him now. What the enemy will try to do sometimes, keep you in a fight. Wear you down, wear you out. You know, that's it. My mama, she's on the phone. Yes, And I'm acting up, you know, I'm over there in the corner acting up, you know, like kids and distracting her. She's, wait, just a minute, honey. Sit down. You better sit down. Could you hold on just a minute? She'd take a house shoe. Are you following what I'm saying? She ain't putting up with that long. You don't need to put up with that all day for them kids. I ain't got to put up with this. I ain't got to put up with it. Say amen to this. It's designed to wear you out. Make it so that your faith won't work, your love won't work, nothing. Why? Because you're too tired.
3: That's right.
2: Is this the right bunch I'm talking to? So that's it. That's it. We're not putting up with broke, month after month after month. Something got to give here. God said that he's going to bless me. Put it up there again, up to Genesis in chapter 12 and verse 1. Let's put it up there this time in the CEV translation. I asked you to go to different translations. He said, I don't have it. Put it on your phone. The Lord said to Abram, leave your country and your family and relatives and go to the land that I was going to show you. And I will bless you and make your descendants unto a great nation, and will become you will become famous and be a blessing to others. Keep going. And I will bless those who bless you. Both, but I will put a curse on anyone who puts a curse on you. You see this? Everyone on earth will be blessed because of you. Next verse. Come on. Abraham was 75 years old when the Lord told him to leave the city of Haran. He obeyed and left with his wife Sarah and his nephew Lot. Now, God didn't tell him to take Lot. You always got some people told me, can I go? No, you can't go. No, tell him no. No, I'll come back and get you. Because sometimes it's harder to do it, you know, with somebody than it is to do it by yourself. Look what he said in Isaiah 51 and verse 1. Isaiah 51 and verse 1. Look what it says. He said this. He said, hearken to me, ye that follow after righteousness, ye that seek the Lord, look unto the rock of which you are hewed and to the hole of the pit which you are digged. Look unto Abraham your father and to Sarah that bare you. For I called him not with Lot. I didn't call him with Lot. I didn't tell you to do that. Leave them here. I know they're going to want to go with you, but leave them here. Tell them I'll come back. Tell them I'll send you some money. Come on, tell them you send them $10 a week. Don't take them. I'm telling you, because it's a weight.
3: Yeah.
2: Why? Because you got the blessing.
3: Yeah.
2: They don't. This is the right bunch?
3: Yeah.
2: See, we're about to go somewhere, saints. I don't expect your life to be, by Christmas, the same as it is right now. I better say that again. By Christmas, I'm expecting you to be living large. Try to examine me or examine what I said. Like I said, I'm your preacher. I'm your prophetic voice right now. And I have studied this out and I'm giving it to you as I'm getting it. And as I give it to you, you have to receive it by faith. Hebrews 11 and verse 3. He said, by faith, he said, through faith we understand that the worlds were framed by the word of God, so that the things that were seen were not made of things which do appear. So we're going to have to take it by faith. And God said, in the beginning was the word. You got to take it by faith. When God created heaven and earth, you got to take it by faith. When Jesus died for your sins, you got to take it by faith. And when I say by Christmas, your life is going to be changed dramatically. Take it by faith. Don't apply reasoning to it because it'll try to pull it down. See, God, like I said, God never intended for you to take the word to fit your lifestyle. You're going to take your lifestyle and change it to fit the word. And don't confuse or mistaken your portion with your situation. I'm just saying, don't look at that. Look at the word and see how you're supposed to be living. See, you need somebody that's bold enough to preach this. Because a whole lot of people ain't going to preach it. Folks, I have preached this. I came here with nothing but my underwear. Now, when I say that, you know what I mean. I didn't have anything. I had just the clothes. They had to buy me a coat and so forth. We had given away everything. My wife and I came here, but we came here on the word of God. And the Bible was tucked under my arm. And if you leave me with the word of God and the blessing on my life, I'm going to take everything around me. And look what God did. They didn't say anything about me as long as I was living down there and having services down there in that hole. But once I start moving up, that's when they thought they had something to say. Can you stand to be blessed? And I'm telling you, we're going to move you up. Now, we're not going to move you up so that you can take it all yourself. We got to educate people who are not educated. Folks, what stops a bullet is a job. I got to get some jobs out of here, man. You going to supply them. Can the church say amen?
1: Praise God. Now, here's a point that I bring out today that you want to remember. We've been blessed, those who are in Christ Jesus, with all spiritual blessings in heavenly places in Christ. Now, we've already been blessed. Now, what we have to do is we have to follow God in terms of having those blessings to manifest in our lives. He said, if you just hearken to my voice and do what I say, all these blessings will come on you and overtake you. Now, here's one of the things about his blessing. God is a big God. I think one of the major things that's happening today in the Christian church is that we're asking too small. He said over in Psalm chapter 2 and verse 8, ask me for the heathen for thine inheritance and the uttermost parts of the earth for thy possession. He talked about ask large. Now, our announcer is going to give you some important information on how you can order this powerful set of teachings, and I'll be right back.
0: 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Living Large is not about greed. It's about seeing God as your only source and acknowledging that He is a big God and He is able to provide big things. When you are living large, you can be a blessing to others. It's time for you to stop thinking and living small. Order this teaching today and start living large.
1: Well, this is Bill Winston saying, until next time, we love you and keep walking by faith.

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1: I married and joined the police department right after I was discharged from the Army. I loved being a policeman, but 10 years later I quit after the powers that be abused their power. Blaming stress, I drank too much and wondered, is this all there is to life? By then we had 7 children, so I began selling cars to support the family. My brother also quit the police force, and we moved to Seattle to buy a car agency. There, my wife, Lorraine, began reading the Bible. We bought a big house, but I still drank too much, and I even allowed our teenage sons to drink at home. Lorraine wanted to leave me, so I promised

0: tagged along, and were saved. Months later, I understood that Jesus Christ died for my sins, and I confessed him as Savior. I quit drinking, but I didn't quit smoking until my daughter burned her eye with a curling iron. God saved her vision, and I stopped smoking. After I retired, I went into prison ministry. The former policeman who once put men behind bars has been visiting inmates for many years, sharing the good news that Jesus Christ will set you free. I'm Jim Fitzgerald. If the Son, therefore, shall make you free, ye shall be free indeed.
1: If you would like to be free from the weight of sin by accepting Jesus Christ as Lord and Savior, call 1-888-NEED-HIM right now. 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

Do you recall ever being in the position where you had to go someplace or do something that caused a little bit of fear in you? You're hesitant to do it, and somebody would say to you, "Go ahead. Don't be afraid. Nothing's going to hurt you." Welcome to Night Sounds. I'm Bill Pierce. So what did you do? Did you go ahead? Tonight's program has been given the title, Scared Silly. That's sort of a strange phrase, isn't it? I guess if we analyze it, it means it's silly or nonsensical to be afraid. Why are you afraid? Well, I would imagine that you would agree that some things are worth being scared of. And a good many things aren't. In fact, in a recent University of Michigan study, it was determined that 60% of our fears are totally unwarranted. 20% have already become past activities and are out of our control. 10% are so petty that they don't make any difference at all. And 4 to 5% of the remaining 10 are real and justifiable, but we can't do anything about them. So, this means that approximately 5% of our fears are real fears that we can do something about. And I think tonight we'll probably agree that really too much of our energy pours down the drain of anxious worry and fear, when it could be channeled to, in a sense, turn the turbines of productive change and joyful living. So I guess it's up to us as to whether we want to stop the waste. Tonight I wanted to begin our program by centering on the Word of God, the Holy Scriptures, because this is our true authority. Let's go over to a very familiar passage in Matthew, the Gospel, chapter 10, verse 8. These words from Jesus, quote, "Do not be afraid of those who kill the body, but cannot kill the soul. Rather, be afraid of the one who can destroy both soul and body in hell." So there are certain things to be afraid of, and certain personages and factors not to fear. Another excerpt of Scripture.

scripture over in Luke, the Gospel, chapter 2, the very familiar account of the angel of the Lord appearing to the shepherds. And the glory of the Lord shone round them, and they were not just afraid, but terrified. But the angel said to them, "Do not be afraid." And why should they not be afraid? If you or I saw something like that come out of the blue or the blackness, we'd probably be scared silly. But the angel gave a reason not to be scared. He said, "I bring you good news of great joy that will be for all people." So all the people defined would be you and me tonight. Safe, as one musical group puts it, in the Master's hand.

Of one thing we can rest assured, we're safe in the master's hand. Music tonight, furnished by the group Treasure. Night Sounds, with the title Scared Silly. Wouldn't you say that much of the power of fear lies in the unknown? Probably the greatest fear is death. No matter what we've read in near-death experience accounts, there's something that really is beyond our reach, humanly speaking, to understand. And our confidence is most easily shaken not by that which we know, but which we don't know. The hardest part of confronting an illness is waiting until the problem's diagnosed. So we wait in uncertainty and apprehension. And we often prepare ourselves for the worst, visualizing many things that probably we'd be embarrassed to admit. And this dynamic of fear sort of percolates through all of the aspects of life. And I would say most people are intimidated by the fear of entering any unknown situation. Even meeting new people, or traveling to new places, going to a new school, getting into a different, unaccustomed environment with new challenges. Our imagination sabotages our confidence with this little couple of words, what if? Images of discomfort, rejection, failure, distress, even catastrophe. Yet tonight, even with the explosion of knowledge and the electronic media, we are living in an era marked by the unknown. This acceleration of change is shaking the confidence of many people. Just taking high-tech change. This has increased greatly while the rate of human adaptation seems to have peaked and begun to decline. And many are in overload tonight, suffering in record numbers with anxiety disorders. Just taking the world of politics, facing a difficult election, the rate of change in world politics has shaken our security, because we're learning that a world which is more free isn't necessarily more safe. The euphoria which accompanied the fall of the Berlin Wall back in 1989 has in a sense been smothered by the rise of many other obstacles to peace. We don't fear the communists anymore. That's been brought into a control. Instead, we've traded a relatively predictable bilateral threat for chaotic multilateral threat of far more disconcerting proportions. We're facing a shift like that which confronted the British soldiers during the Revolutionary War in America in 1776. They suffered staggering casualties because they wore bright red coats and fought in disciplined shoulder-to-shoulder ranks, while they faced the unorthodox rebels of the New World who wore nondescript clothing and fought from behind trees. So the British failure to develop new strategies to confront new threats were a great reason why they lost the New World. And tonight, even though it threatens our feelings of security, there are those moments when we, too, must develop new strategies to confront new fears or risk losing the promise of a new world or whatever we are after. Because the world, as we have known it, is fading away and the unknown is upon us. Whether it's a lack of confidence in
the educational process, the judicial system, the police, the leaders, even close friends can overwhelm us and cause us to go within ourselves and even to lose or dilute our faith in Jesus Christ. Tonight's program, Scared Silly, finds many reasons to be scared. Healthy fear is one thing. But unfortunately, the unhealthy fears, which have no basis, shake us to the core. I found that music is one way to disarm our fears, especially when its center and object is the person of Jesus Christ. So we turn to more music of Night Sounds. The voice of Kathy Tricoli, who says in song, hand in hand, by faith in Jesus Christ is the way we're to progress. Close to Him, staying near the source of power, every moment of our waking day, and when we're asleep, to commit it to Him. Let's do it right now.

Kathy Ficoli tonight singing the song entitled Hand in Hand. And this is Night Sounds. I'm Bill Pierce with you very happily and gratefully so. In the late evening and early morning, speaking frequently out of the darkness. Our title tonight, since each program is given its identity and direction, is a cute little phrase we have said many times. When we face something unknown or fearful or a little bit threatening to us, hey, I'm scared silly of that. No way am I going to do that or enter that place or be involved in this. Tonight the program circles around the subject of fear. My mind went immediately as I considered our topic tonight, the Gospel of Matthew, chapter 4. It was pre-dawn, and the previous day the disciples had witnessed one of Jesus' most dramatic miracles, the feeding of thousands upon thousands of men, women, and children, some 8,000 to be exact, with all of them represented, with a couple of pieces of bread and morsels of fish. And after the disciples had gathered 12 basketfuls of broken pieces, one for each of them, Jesus sent them in a boat to the other side of the lake. And meanwhile, he dismissed the crowd, continuing to minister to them. Then, after he fed them, he withdrew to feed his own soul, as someone said. He went on a mountainside to pray. And I would imagine we can only speculate, but passages such as John 6 would suggest that he prayed that the people would understand he was the living new manna of God, the bread, the food which could nourish the deepest hunger of their souls. He knew that they were more interested in physical bread or more miracles he could provide. And in spite of the risk of being misunderstood, he fed their bodies and taught their minds and prayed for their souls. Then a practical problem arose, and you may remember the disciples in that account had the boat, but Jesus was on the shore. It was a long walk around that lake. Many people, including scholars, struggle with the miracle because it's different in character from Jesus' other miracles. His other miracles were normally conducted to save people or to help them. In this case, the disciples are struggling in the wind to keep the boat from capsizing. And they didn't seem to be in imminent danger. Jesus' action looks like a miracle of convenience. He'd done nothing like this before. How would we explain this? It was a long walk around the lake. And how would Jesus reunite with the disciples? Well, he found a creative situation walking across the water as if it were land. And here comes Peter, the impulsive disciple. And I think the disciples were probably the first skeptics to Jesus' power, even though they were with him constantly. And these words are the key words of our time together tonight. He said, "Fear not, it is I." So as the disciples were attempting to make sense of this whole thing, Peter makes a bold request. He's intrigued by this opportunity. He was attracted by the love of his Savior. And he thought, well, he's not going to let me drown. Since he can do it, maybe I can do it too. A question was asked about this passage. Was the Lord more pleased with Peter getting out of the boat or the disciples who stayed in the boat? If he was displeased with Peter, why did he command him to come?
Peter's request really was a sign of love and commitment, which the Lord received as such. And Peter's desire seemed to override all caution. He was willing to take a risk that most of us probably wouldn't do. Coming to Christ on our knees in prayer in our living rooms is a little different than stepping out on a body of water in a storm. This is more than a request to have some fun or because it looks curiously intriguing. So Peter stepped out, and he did indeed walk on the water. Then a strong wind distracted him. It blew his focus off center. He looked around and he looked down and probably asked, "What in the world am I doing here?" Well, let's just stop there for a moment and personalize this. Maybe you're asking the Lord, "What in the world am I doing in this situation?" What do we do at that point? We raise our hands to Him, outstretched, grasping for rescue. And that's what comes. Somebody said it's better for us to pray for daily supplies rather than emergency rations. So often we come to God in any lengthy, intense prayer when we're in trouble. But everything that we do from the moment we awaken should be covered by prayer. It took me a long time to realize that. So that's one of the reasons that each time I wake up in the morning, when I can get my head about me and find out where I am, what motel, or am I at home? Where's the closet? Am I going to hit the wall? The first thing I will say is, "Thank you, Lord, for a night of rest, if that's the case. Thank you for your mercies, which are new every morning. Great is your faithfulness." To quote a very familiar scripture verse, "Help me today to walk with you, to obey you. Help me to stand against the enemy of my soul. Help me to serve you well, honorably, effectively, to please you, to do what I'm supposed to do, to be fun to live with," or whatever we get into from that point. In other words, all we do, all we say, in the name of Jesus, so we won't be scared silly. We'll go forth in His power. As once again this old song would explain and counsel us in the right direction.

Beautiful Melody, the Electric Light Choir, directed by Ron Huff tonight. In our program, Scared Silly, as we come to the closing few moments of our time together, I just happened upon a paragraph that I'd like to share with you. It reads, "To risk failure on the voyage of faith is one of the clearest expressions of our love and commitment to the Lord." So, to risk failure does not drive God from us, it draws Him to us. There's no greater failure than refusing to do what the Lord is stirring your heart to do. Let's not let fear stand in the way. As the Apostle of Grace said, "Don't worry about it. Be anxious for nothing, but in everything, by prayer and supplication with thanksgiving, let your requests be made known unto God, and the peace which passes all understanding shall keep you through the night and on into tomorrow, through Christ our Lord." Thank you so much for sharing these moments with me tonight. If we can help you by standing in prayer with you, sending information on our new series on the subject of prayer, the mailing address is Night Sounds, Wheaton, Illinois, 60189. So let's go in faith and confidence together until we meet again. Good night to you.

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1: Unshackled of Pacific Garden Mission presents History's Greatest Sermons, where we share the personal history of godly men who brought forth the truth of the gospel in powerful sermons to a world long ago. And now, here are your hosts, Tim Lundeen and Kelly Robbins.
2: Hello, Kelly. Welcome back.
3: Thanks, Tim. Good to be here. Welcome back, listeners.
2: I want to tell you about something. Mm-hmm. We're going to start something a little different on History's Greatest Sermons, and this is a great introduction to it. We're not going to hear the whole sermon.
3: Okay.
2: We're hearing most of it in this case.
3: Okay.
2: But we want to give the listeners a chance to actually hear the whole sermon separate and apart from this, our little broadcast right here. Mm-hmm. And I'm bringing that up because I want our listeners to know they can always download the app, the Unshackled app, actually. And from there, you will be able to see each sermon that we've done separate from our broadcast.
3: Okay.
2: And I like the idea.
3: Yes.
2: Because maybe sometimes you want to hear a sermon again, but you want to skip past the Tim and Kelly part, which I don't take offense to that at all. Okay.
3: Yeah.
2: So anyway, just letting our listeners know that don't forget to download the Unshackled app. And while you're there, look for these sermons. And you may find that you're going to get a little bit more than you hear on this broadcast.
3: And many of them are quite meaty.
2: Yes.
3: And that really helps us because one listen is one thing, but really digging into the goodness sometimes takes multiple.
2: Oh, yeah. Yeah. I wonder, should we provide the printed sermon?
3: Hmm.
2: I don't know. Leave a comment for us if you would on social media or email us. You can always email us at podcast@unshackled.org.
3: Okay.
2: Let us know if you want to actually see the printed version. Anyway, we can give you all the material you want, but we're just glad you're here. We're glad you're here today to hear from someone we haven't heard from before. And this man's name is Lemuel Haynes. Have you heard the name Lemuel Haynes before?
3: I had not.
2: Okay. He was born in 1753.
3: Long time ago.
2: His mother was a Scottish indentured servant, mm-hmm. and his father was an unknown African,
3: mm-hmm.
2: and they abandoned him.
3: Mm-hmm.
2: The family that took him on was the Rose family, okay. and they took him on as an indentured servant. Of course, he was an infant at the time, mm-hmm. but they raised him as one of their own.
3: Mm-hmm.
2: They raised him as their own child.
3: Mm-hmm.
2: So he got an excellent education. Mm-hmm. He was immersed in the teachings of the Bible and, interestingly, specifically the doctrine of grace, which you may hear come up throughout his sermon. And he was introduced to preachers like Jonathan Edwards and George Whitefield and Philip Doddridge. Some of these you may have even heard on History's Greatest Sermon. The story goes, and I'll cut right to it so we can hear this sermon. The story goes is that the Rose family had a tradition of listening to someone read a sermon every Saturday evening. And Lemuel was always the one, not always, but he became the one to read these sermons.
3: Yes.
2: And he did a sermon one Saturday evening, and they said, oh, this is very good, very good. That must have been Jonathan Edwards. And he said, no. Oh, that must have been George Whitefield. Mm. That must have been, you know, Stoddard, whatever. Mm. Like, no. Well, who was it? He said, it was Lemuel Haynes. And they were impressed. They were so impressed with the sermon that he wrote. They said, you're up there with these guys. Maybe this is a sign or a calling of this of the ministry in your life, which is really kind of a neat story.
3: Love it.
2: There's so much more. He was the first black ordained pastor in the United States. He served as a pastor in Connecticut around 1785. Yep. He also served at Rutledge, Vermont for over 30 years at a church. So mm-hmm. imagine a black pastor of an all-white church.
3: Mm-hmm.
2: His story is really incredible, and maybe we'll get into more of it in further episodes if we hear from Lemuel Haynes again, and
3: sure.
2: I sure hope we do. Today, we're specifically going to hear from a sermon called The Character and Work of a Watchman. Now, pay attention, because it really sounds like he's giving this sermon to a specific congregation, and it may be your congregation. Let's listen in to Lemuel Haynes and his sermon titled The Character and Work of a Watchman.
4: The character and work of a spiritual watchman described. For they watch for your souls as they that must give account. Hebrews 13:17. Nothing is more evident than that men are prejudiced against the gospel. It is from this source that those who are for the defense of it meet with so much contempt. It is true, they are frail, sinful dust and ashes in common with other men. Yet on account of the important embassy with which they are entrusted, it is agreeable to the unerring dictates of inspiration to esteem them very highly in love for their work's sake. Our text contains an important motive: to excite to attention and respect what is due to the ministers of Christ on account of their relation to Him, and that is the aspect their work has to a judgment day. For they watch for your souls as they that must quickly give account. Under the influence of such a thought, let us take notice of a few things supposed by the work assigned to the ministers in the text, and say something with respect to their character. There are several ideas suggested by the work assigned to the gospel ministers in the text, which is to watch for souls. This supposes, one, that the soul is of vast importance. Else why is so much attention paid to it as to have a guard to inspect it? What renders them so valuable is the important relation they stand in to their Maker. Two, watchmen over the souls of men implies that they are prone to neglect them or to be inattentive to their souls. This is an evidence that their inability to foresee danger and provide against it is of the moral kind. Was there a disposition in human beings, correspondent to their natural powers, to secure the eternal interest of their souls in the way God has prescribed, watchmen would, in a great measure, be useless. Three, the work and office of gospel ministers suggest the idea of enemies invading. When soldiers are called forth and sentinels stand upon the wall, it denotes war. The infernal powers are daily dragging their prey to the prison of hell. Men have rebelled against God and made him their enemy. Yea, all creatures and all events are working the eternal misery of the finally impenitent sinner. Four, we are taught in the text and elsewhere that the work of a gospel minister is not with the temporal, but with the spiritual concerns of men. They watch for souls. Their conversation is not to be about worldly affairs, but about things that relate to Christ's kingdom, which involves the everlasting concerns of men's souls. Let us say something with respect to the character of a spiritual watchman. Natural endowments embellished with a good education are qualifications so obviously requisite in an evangelical minister that it is needless we insist upon them at this time. It is necessary that those who engage in this work love the cause on which they profess to be embarked, that the love of Christ be shed abroad in the heart. The sad consequences of admitting those into the army who are in heart enemies to the commonwealth have often taught men to be careful in this particular. The trust reposed in a watchman is such as renders him capable of great detriment to the community. Wisdom and prudence are important qualifications in ministers, hence that injunction of the great preacher: be ye therefore wise as serpents and harmless as doves. He is a man of spiritual understanding whose soul is irradiated with the beams of the Sun of Righteousness, who has received an unction from the Holy One, is taught by the Word and Spirit, and walks in the light of God's countenance. He has seen the deceit of his own heart, knows the intrigues of the enemy, sees the many snares to which the souls of men are exposed, and, not being ignorant of the devices of Satan, he will endeavor to carry on the spiritual campaign with that care and prudence that Satan shall not get advantage. He knows that he has a subtle enemy to oppose, and also human nature, replete with enmity against the gospel, and will endeavor in every effort to conduct with that wisdom and circumspection, as shall appear most likely to prove successful. Patience is another qualification very necessary in a spiritual watchman. He will stand the storms of temptation and will not be disheartened by all the fatigues and sufferings to which his work exposes him, but will endure hardness as a good soldier of Jesus Christ. Courage and fortitude must constitute a part of the character of a gospel minister. A sentinel who is worthy of that station will not fear the formidable appearance of the enemy, nor tremble at their menaces. Nor must we forget to mention vigilance, or close attention to the business assigned him, as an essential qualification in a minister of Christ. A man does not answer the idea of a watchman unless his mind is engaged in the business. Some further observations with respect to the work of a gospel minister will be made in their place. We pass to show that ministers must give account to God of their conduct, especially as it respects the people of their charge. It is the design of preaching to make things ready for the day of judgment. We are fitting men for the master's use, preparing affairs for that decisive court. This supposes that things must be laid open before the great assembly at the day of judgment. Or why is it that there are so many things that relate thereto and are preparatives, therefore? Arguments may be taken from the names given to the ministers of Christ to show that they must give account. They are called soldiers, ambassadors, servants, stewards, and angels, which points out the relation they and their work stand in to God. They are sent of God and are amenable to him who sent them. Just as a servant or steward is to give account to his Lord and Master with respect to his faithfulness in the trust reposed in him. God tells Ezekiel that if watchmen are not faithful and souls perish through their neglect, he would require their blood at the hands of such careless watchmen. If God's omniscience is a motive to faithfulness, it must be in this view, that he will not let our conduct pass unnoticed, but call us to an account. The day of judgment is designed to be a comment on all other days, at which time God's government of the world and their conduct toward him will be publicly investigated, that the equity of divine administration may appear conspicuous before the assembled universe. It will conduce to the mutual happiness of faithful ministers and people to have matters laid open before the bar of God, as in the words following our text, that they may do it with joy and not with grief. The connection between ministers and people is such as renders them capable of saying much for or against the people of their charge, and of the hearers making the same observations with respect to their teachers. And in this way, the mercy and justice of God will appear illustrious. Since, therefore, the work of the gospel ministers has such a near relation to a judgment day, since they are accountable creatures and their work so momentous, since it is a sentiment that has had so powerful influence on all true ministers in all ages of the world, also their connection is such as to render them capable of saying many things relating to the people of their charge, above all, since the displays of divine glory are so highly concerned in this matter, we may, without hesitation, adopt the idea in the text that ministers have a solemn account to give to their great Lord and Master how they discharge the trust reposed in them. We are to inquire what influence such considerations will have on the true ministers of Christ, or when they may be said to preach and act as those who must give account. Those who properly expect to give an account will be very careful to examine themselves with respect to the motives by which they are influenced to undertake in this work. He will search every corner of his soul as to whether the divine honor or something else is the object of his pursuit. The true disciple of Jesus will not thrust himself forward into the ministry like a heedless usurper, but with the greatest caution and self-diffidence. A faithful watchman will manifest that he expects to give an account by being very careful to know his duty and will take all proper ways that are in his power to become acquainted with it. He will study, as the apostle directs Timothy, to show himself approved unto God. He will give attendance to reading, meditation, and prayer, and will often call in divine aid on account of his own insufficiency. A minister who watches for souls as one expects to give an account will have none to please but God. When he studies his sermons, this will not be the inquiry: how shall I form my discourse as to please and gratify the humors of men and get their applause? But how shall I preach so as to do honor to God and meet with the approbation of my judge? The solemn account that the faithful minister expects to give another day will direct him in the choice of his subjects. He will dwell upon those things that have more direct relation to the eternal world. He will not entertain his audience with empty speculations or vain philosophy, but with the things that concern their everlasting welfare. Jesus Christ and Him crucified will be the great topic and darling theme of his preaching. The faithful watchman will give the alarm at the approach of the enemy, will blow the trumpet in the ears of the sleeping sinner and endeavor to awaken him. The pious preacher will endeavor to adapt his discourses to the understanding of his hearers. He will not be ambitious of saying fine things to win applause, but of saying useful things to win souls. He will consider that he has the weak as well as the strong, children as well as adults to speak to, and that he must be accountable for the blood of their souls if they perish through his neglect. The awful scenes of approaching judgment will have an influence on the Christian preacher with respect to the manner in which he will deliver himself. He will guard against that low and vulgar style that tends to degrade religion. But his language will in some measure correspond with those very solemn and affecting things that do engage his heart and tongue. He will not substitute a whining tone in the room of a sermon, which, to speak no worse of it, is a sort of satire upon the gospel, tending greatly to depreciate its solemnity and importance to bring it into contempt. But the judgment will appear so awful, and his attention so captivated with it, that his accents will be the result of a mind honestly and engagedly taken up with a subject vastly important. Such a preacher will not come into the pulpit as an actor comes upon the stage to personate a feigned character and forget his real one, to utter sentiments or represent passions not his own. It is not to display his talents. He will not address his hearers as though judgment was a mere empty sound, but viewing eternity just before him and a congregation on the frontiers of it, with what zeal and fervor he will speak. How will death, judgment, and eternity appear as it were in every feature and every word? Out of the abundance of his heart, his mouth will speak. His hearers will easily perceive that the preacher is one who expects to give an account. He will study and preach with reference to a judgment to come and deliver every sermon, in some respects, as if it were his last, not knowing when his Lord will call him or his hearers to account. We are not to suppose that his zeal will vent itself in the frightful bellowings of enthusiasm, but he will speak forth the words of truth in soberness, with modesty and Christian decency. They who watch for souls as those who expect to give account will endeavor to know as much as may be the state of the souls committed to their charge, that they may be in a better capacity to do them good. They will point out those errors and dangers they may see approaching. And when they see souls taken by the enemy, they will exert themselves to deliver them from the snare of the devil. The outward deportment of a faithful minister will correspond with his preaching. He will reprove and rebuke, warning his people from house to house. The weighty affairs of another world will direct his daily walk and conversations in all places and on every occasion. A few particular addresses. First, to him who is about to be set apart to the work of the gospel ministry in this place. Dear sir, from the preceding observations, you will easily see that the work before you is great and solemn. You are about to have these souls committed to your care. You are about to be placed as a watchman upon the walls of this part of Zion. I doubt not but that it is with trembling you enter upon this work. The relation that this day's business has with judgment to come renders the scene affecting. Your mind, I trust, has already anticipated the important moment when you must meet this people before the bar of God. The good profession you are this day to make is before many witnesses. Saints and wicked men are beholding. The angels are looking down upon us. Above all, the great God, with complacency or disapprobation, beholds the transactions of this day. He sees what motives govern you and will proclaim it before the assembled universe. Oh, solemn and affecting thought! The work before you is great and requires great searching of heart, great self-diffidence and self-abasement. How necessary that you feel your dependence upon God. You cannot perform any part of your work without his help. Under a sense of your weakness, repair to him for help. Would you be a successful minister, you must be a praying, dependent one. Do all in the name and strength of the Lord Jesus. Would you be faithful in watching for the souls of men, you must be much in watching your own heart. If you are careless with respect to your own soul, you will be also with respect to others. Although the work is too great for you, yet let such considerations as these revive your desponding heart. It is the cause of God that will prove victorious in spite of all opposition from men or devils. God has promised to be with his ministers to the end of the world. The work is delightful. The campaign is short. Your warfare will soon be accomplished. And the reward is great. Being found faithful, you will receive a crown of glory that fadeth not away. Secondly, we have a word to the church and the congregation in this place. My brethren and friends, the importance of the work of a gospel minister suggests the weighty concerns of your souls. As ministers must give account of how they preach and behave, so hearers also are to be examined how they hear and improve. You are to hear with a view to the day of judgment, always remembering that there is no sermon or opportunity that you have in this life to prepare for another world that shall go unnoticed at that decisive court. God, we trust, is this day sending you one to watch for your souls. Should not this excite sentiments of gratitude in your breasts? Shall God take so much care of your souls and you neglect them? How unreasonable will it be for you to despise the pious instruction of your watchman? You will herein wrong your own souls, and it will be an evidence that you love death. You will bear with him in not accommodating his sermons to your vitiated tastes because he must give account. His work is great, and you must pray for him, as in the verse following the text where the apostle says, "Brethren, pray for us." Since it is the business of your minister to watch for your souls with such indefatigable assiduity, you easily see how necessary it is that you do what you can to strengthen him in this work and that you administer to his temporal wants so that he may give himself wholly to these things. Doubtless, this man is sent here for the rise and fall of many in this place. We hope he will be used as a means of leading some to Christ, while on the other hand, we even tremble at the thought that he may fit others for a more aggravated condemnation. Take heed how you hear. A few words to the assembly in general will close the subject. What has been said about the character and work of gospel ministers shows us at once that it is a matter in which we are all deeply interested. The greater part of the people present, I expect to see no more until I meet them at that day that has been the main subject of the foregoing discourse. With respect to the characters of the people present, we can say but little about them. Only this we may observe. They are all dying creatures, hastening to the grave and to judgment. There must we meet you. There an account of this day's work will come up to view. There each one must give account concerning the right discharge of the work assigned him. The preacher must give account, and you that hear also. Let me say to such as are yet in their sins and proclaim it from this part of the wall of Zion, that the enemy of your souls is at hand, that destruction awaits you. Oh, flee, flee to Christ Jesus. Bow to his sovereignty. Know this, that except you are born again and to become new creatures in the dispositions of your mind, you cannot be saved. Shall ministers watch and pray for your souls night and day, and you pay no attention to them? Since they are so valuable, having such a relation to God, did men regard divine glory, they would regard their souls as being designed to exhibit it. Be instructed, then, to delay no longer, but by repentance toward God and faith in the Lord Jesus Christ, make peace with him before you are summoned before his awful bar. Let me bear testimony against a practice too common on such occasions as this. Many people think it a time for carnal mirth and dissipation, than which nothing can be more provoking to God nor inconsistent with that day and the strict account that such an occasion tends to excite in the mind. May all, both ministers and people, be exhorted to diligence in their work, that finally we may adopt the language of the blessed apostle, as also ye have acknowledged us in part, that we are your rejoicing, even as ye also are ours in the day of the Lord Jesus. Amen.
2: That was Lemuel Haynes, portrayed by Michael Myers.
3: That is not the thickness of things we're used to hearing. So, a little bit thick, but awesome. Did you hear his heart?
2: Absolutely. Clearly, like I said at the beginning, he was speaking to a specific congregation.
3: Yes.
2: A new minister Sunday. Mm-hmm. You know, like welcome the new guy.
3: Yeah. Ready for seminary. He was speaking to young people as well as people who were in pastorate or ministries of their own. But he was on fire for being able to be this certain word. It's not a word we use well now, a watchman.
2: Yeah.
3: And what a great biblical word. And you hear his soul come burning out. And it's a great call to us right now, just to watch what we're doing and who we're being. And if we say we're this, are we? Because you can't be this if you're not, right? If you're not a watchman, if you're not connected with the Word of God and talking with him, it lights you up.
2: Yeah, and that gosh, not a threat?
3: No.
2: Threat? Question mark? But he says it. They watch for your souls as they that must give account. Which reminded me of that other verse that not many of you should be teachers.
3: Mm-hmm.
2: You're going to be held, you're going to be judged. Everything you do is going to be judged. And the fun thing is he flips it on the congregation. He says, oh, by the way, this isn't just the pastor that's going to be judged. You're going to be judged because every message he gives you is an opportunity to respond to the call of God. And what are you going to do about it? And then he caps it off with the salvation message. It was such a great sermon.
3: Oh, wish I could have been in his presence to hear something like that. It's the kind of thing that would set a congregation on fire.
2: Absolutely.
3: Which is never the person. That's the Lord at work.
2: Mm.
3: I do think that we want to be influencers in this day and age, but we've got that wrong. God is the great influencer. And in that place where we become naught and let him become everything, that's when the fire lights. It's awesome.
2: Don't forget, you can hear the full sermon by looking up our app, Unshackled app. If you have any questions, email us podcast@unshackled.org, and we look forward to spending this sermon time with you next time.
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1: Welcome to 15 Minutes in the Word with New York Times bestselling author Joyce Meyer. On today's program, Joyce will be teaching from her series, Winning Life's Battles. Our fight is not against people or circumstances. It's actually against the devil, who is real. But we will overcome if we choose to do things God's way. Love always wins. We overcome evil with good. Now, here's Joyce with today's teaching.
2: Somebody said to me just 2 days ago, to me, you are the picture of a woman at rest. Can you tell me how you got there? How long did it take? What did it take? And I said, I do have a lot of rest in my life. And if you knew what a turmoil I used to live in and how frustrated I was, even for many years in ministry. And most all of it came from trying to do what only God could do. From hearing the word all the time, but not really totally stepping out on it and believing that God really would do what he said he would do. You know, there's a difference in trying to believe and really believing. And I think we have to go through the trying stage to get to the really believing. There's one thing the Bible tells us to strive at. Well, there may be more than one, but this one it says in Hebrews 4, strive and labor to live in the rest of God. And you'll find out why a little bit later tonight. Rest is actually warfare. Do you know that? The more peaceful you can stay, the more it undoes the devil. The rest of God is spiritual warfare. You rest, he does your fighting. So I love to stay in the rest of God. And that can only happen by really believing the word of God. God, I'll do whatever you ask me to do, and I know you'll give me the power to do it. And I know that you will do everything else that needs to be done. The devil's not greater than you. There's no person that's greater than you. Can I tell you something? Look at me and let me tell you something. There's no person on earth and no devil in hell that can keep you from God's will if you're determined to have it. Do you hear me? I said, if you're determined to have the will of God in your life, there's no devil in hell and no person on earth that can keep you from it. Because when it really comes down to it, who is in charge after all? God. Amen and amen. 1 John 3:8 says, the reason the Son of God was manifest was to destroy, loosen, and dissolve the works of the devil. I love that. He came to give us authority. We need to treat the devil like we would any thief trying to get into our life. I rebuke you, devil, but you can't keep him from stealing what's yours if you don't even know what's yours. Peace is yours. Jesus gave it to you. Don't let the devil steal your peace. He sets you up to get you upset. God did not intend for any outside force to dominate you. Don't let the devil control your thoughts. Don't let him control your emotions. Don't let people control you. It's one thing to be godly submissive, but it's another thing to let other people manipulate you and control you. Don't get mad at somebody because they control you. If they're controlling you and you're letting them, it's just as much your fault as it is theirs. Ephesians 6, 11 and 12, put on God's whole armor, the armor of a heavy-armed soldier which God supplies, that you may be able successfully to stand up against all the strategies and the deceits of the devil. Love it. We're going to talk tonight about that armor that God has supplied, and we're going to find out if we're wearing it or not, or just dragging it around with us. Maybe you took the armor that God gave you and you've got it stuck in a closet somewhere at home. But we are not wrestling with flesh and blood. People are not your problem. See, you don't believe me. People are not your problem. Okay, one more time. People are not your problem. Most of the time, what we think

0: Our problem is not our problem. Our problem is the way we respond to our problem. You need that again? Most of the time, what we think is our problem is not our problem. Our problem is really the way we respond to our problem. That sounds like a good Facebook post, don't it? But it's mine. You know, I shared the example in the beginning of how Dave came to me. Well, he didn't come to me, he just yelled across the room. Oh, by the way, I'm going to go to the football game Saturday night when we get home. Well, you know, there would have been a time when I would have had a three-day, that would have been worth a three-day fit. You know, there are little fits, medium-sized fits, and big fits. I mean, I wouldn't have talked to him for 3 days. I would have pouted around. I would have gave myself a headache, a stomach ache. I would have had a backache because I would have been so tense. I wouldn't have enjoyed anything. The only thing a good fight with Dave used to do for me was I'd usually lose about 2 pounds because when I get mad, I can't eat. Some people feel when they're emotional, they want to eat everything. I can't eat anything when I'm upset. And for years and years, every time I didn't get my way, every time Dave didn't do what I wanted Dave to do, then I thought Dave was the source of my unhappiness. But we war not with flesh and blood. It's the enemy who tries to take advantage of us. And I had to learn how to respond differently. He yells across the room, "I'm going to go to a football game Saturday night when we get home." "Oh, thanks for telling me." He said, "You don't care anyway." I thought, "Yeah, you're right, I don't." You know why? Because now I'll just stay home and I'll enjoy my chair and I'll get me some popcorn. I'll get my dog in my lap. I'll be like, "Thank God for the peace and quiet in the space." Now, you know, it'd be fine with me if he stayed home. I'd still enjoy my night. But, you know, if he wants to go to a football game, that's not material to ruin my day. I'm happy for him now that he gets to do that. But I used to not be able to be happy for anybody if I wasn't getting what I wanted. I know none of you are like that. No, surely nobody watching my television is like that. It is not possible that you're selfish. I know that. That is not, yes, I know, that is not your problem. But maybe you could just stick with me a few more minutes and see if we can locate something that might be an issue for you. But I'm aware it's not that. That was just my problem. I wanted my own way all the time. Well, see, the message I'm trying to give you is Dave wasn't really my problem. I was my problem. It was my attitude that was my problem. Stop blaming everybody for your problems and take responsibility for your own joy. Oh, my, my, my. Stop acting like a victim when you're more than a conqueror. You know what? You're never at the mercy of a circumstance. You're never at the mercy of a circumstance because God is on your side. And all things are possible with God. God never changes, but He can change anything else He wants to. And He does it when we release things into His hands. I want you to start living like a superhero. When you watch the superhero movies, when the bad guys come out, that's when the superheroes get started. Come on, you know. There's always the superhero, and then there's always the bad guy that represents the devil or wickedness or evil. And man, that's when Superman would get into his phone booth and whirl around and come out in his Superman suit. When you hear that there's a problem, maybe you're going along and you think everything's fine. You're the happy little Christian. Husband calls. You ain't going to believe this. This morning, the engine fell out of the car. Right on the highway. Well, the first thing you think is, Oh my gosh, what are we going to do? We don't have any money for that. Now we have to put on the credit card. We're trying to get out of debt. And the devil says, no matter what you try to do, it never works. Well, that's when you need to run into your phone booth, put on your Superman uniform, and come out. Yes, I am more than a conqueror through Christ. I will not be defeated by this circumstance. God is on my side, and He will make a way. Woo! Oh, I should have had a cape today. I'm only missing the cape. A Christian superhero cape. How many of you are getting this today? One of the most powerful things that we have available to us is the privilege of prayer. Now, when this gentleman said to me, you remind me of a woman at rest, one of the things that I told him is I said, I finally come to the point where when I pray, I actually really believe God hears me and that He's going to answer me. I don't pray being afraid God won't answer me. I don't pray just kind of hoping God will answer me. But you know, this has been a journey for me. And it's going to be a journey for you. I'm not telling you where I'm at so you can feel bad about where you're at. Wherever you're at, I've been there too. But the good news is if you don't give up and you just keep learning the Word of God, getting to know who you are in Him, getting to know your power, you will get to the place that you need to be too. I'm just trying to make you aware of what's available to you in Christ so you get determined that you're going to have it. Prayer is powerful. We have been given the name of Jesus, and we pray in that name. The Bible says, the fervent, effectual prayer of a righteous man makes tremendous power available in its working. Now, that doesn't mean a person who does everything right. A righteous man is not necessarily someone who does everything right. It's someone who knows who they are in Christ. Let's look at James 5, 16, 17, and 18. Confess to one another, therefore, your faults, your slips, your false steps, your offenses, your sins, and pray. What's the thing about the confession first? You know, you're not going to pray as a righteous man if you go with a guilty conscience. So if there's anything bothering you, anything between you and God, talk to God about it. If it helps you, talk to somebody else about it. Receive the forgiveness that was already provided for you 2,000 years ago on the cross, and then act like the person you are. Don't drag around your sack of condemnation and guilt everywhere that you go and let it weigh you down. So first of all, get rid of that. And then pray for one another that you might be healed and restored to a spiritual tone of mind and heart. The earnest, heartfelt, continued prayer of a righteous man. Everybody say, that's me. Now say it like you mean it. That's me. Makes tremendous power available. Whoa. When I pray, power. Power.
1: 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But the devil tries hard to keep us from knowing our true identity as children of God because he doesn't want us to know the power and authority we have over him. It's time we know who we are and whose we are and pick up the weapons God gave us to fight.
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4: Starting out by turning to Psalm 31, we're going to take a look at verses 13 through 15. And today we're going to talk about my times. The reason why I'm saying that is because there's three different views of God's control of our life. And it seemed like one of them has just got way out of control today. And that is the teaching on the sovereignty of God. Believe me, God is sovereign in certain cases. But even that is his sovereignty. He has chosen to limit himself in certain areas of our life and allow us to make decisions and basically suffer the consequences of it. But if we go way out too far, he will come in and correct things. So that's the beauty of it. The sovereignty of God also works together with the free will of man in certain cases. There are certain things that God has total control over. I love what Paul's sermon was when he was preaching and in Acts chapter 17, Acts chapter 18, preaching a sermon. But in that sermon, he made the statement that God is the one who has chosen, predetermined the times and the boundaries of our habitation. So he's simply saying there, God had absolute sovereignty over your birth. Because you couldn't have had any say-so in it. Think about this, where you were born, when you were born, what country you were born in, what nation, what state, what city, what side of the city, what socioeconomic background, your parents, your fingerprints. I mean, everything about you, your color, your gender. Why in the world do we complain that you're superior to me or I'm superior to you because of our color when you had no control over it? It was totally chosen by God. And I know there's times even in your own life you wish you had your parents down the street. You know, your friends had their, you bet your friends' parents said, well, I wish I could change families, but you can't. You understand? God chose even the parents you had, chose the body you would be placed into, the time period that you would be born into. So again, it comes back to it. God does have sovereignty, but the Bible says when God has sovereignty, the Bible declares he's sovereign in that case. 1 Corinthians chapter 12, you have no choice as to which spiritual gifts you operate in because they are given to you as the Spirit wills. When it comes to your place in the body of Christ, what office you have, it says God has placed us in the body as it has pleased him. It comes back to it. There are certain things that you had no choice over because you know what? As smart as you are, in some areas of your life, think about this. Don't get overwhelmed. God is smarter than you are. He knows better where you'll fit, which gifts will operate in you. He even knows your personality better than you do. But in the rest of the time, there's things he does not control. Okay, he didn't control whether you can get saved or not. He knows if you are, but that's your choice. And God did everything through his sovereignty to get Jesus to the cross, get salvation set for you, and then present it to you. But he stops right there. He will not force you to receive it. So the only sin Jesus didn't die for is rejection of himself because God left that with you. You judge that in your life. So again, we come back to this again. Is God only controls the time of our salvation and death? And this is what people teach. Let's go through the three views. Number one is this. Number one is God only controls the time of our salvation and our death. Otherwise, we are left on our own with every situation. God is absent for us and the world. In the meantime, what it simply says is the time that you are saved and the time that you die, I guess you could throw the time of your birth in there. Otherwise, God just sits back and does nothing. He just, you know, goofs around in heaven and arranges these certain things, but the rest of the time we're totally left on our own. That is not correct according to the Word of God, but that's one viewpoint. Viewpoint number two is this. God controls every aspect of our life. He's sovereign in every single circumstance. And although, again, the Word declares when God has sovereignty, there are certain things we have sovereignty over. Again, the choosing for salvation, the choosing to be filled with the Spirit, and many other things that happen in our life, we come back to it again, that in that case, we have choice. So again, this thing about God controls every aspect of our life. I mean, I even heard a joke one time about a pastor who was heavy into the sovereignty of God, stood on the porch of the church saying goodbye to everybody after the church service was over. And anyway, he walked out there and he was shaking hands with people. He stepped backwards just a little bit and stepped on one of the stairs, rolled down the stairs into the sidewalk, stood up, dusted himself off and said, "Thank God that's over." In other words, like God has control over every single thing of your life, even falling down. So again, we have that aspect. There's people on that extreme, but it kind of falls in the middle of that thing. And that's what the Word of God teaches. Point number three is this. God controls certain circumstances in our life. We control all others. God controls certain circumstances in the world and man controls other things. Man's will mixes with God's will. This view is in line more with Scripture than the other two. And we find this out from the Word of God. I ask you to turn to Psalm 31. So let's take a look at verse 13 through 15. And here David is speaking. He says, "I have heard the slander of many. Fear was on every side. While they took counsel together against me, they plotted to take away my life. But I trusted in you, O Lord. I said, 'You are my God. My times are in your hands.'" The word here for times is ayeth. Ayeth means the events of life. He says the events of life are in your hand. So certain events are there. Just the daily living of life, that's not. But when events come along, he said, those are in your hands. What was the event here? People were plotting to take away his life, to destroy him. And this happened a number of times in David's life. He goes on to say at the end of verse 15, "Deliver me from the hand of my enemies and from those who persecute me." He simply says, "Lord, I don't know what they're thinking. I don't know what they're planning. I do know they're planning on killing me, but I don't know what all their plans are. But you know what, God? I can't be in those secret chambers where they're meeting in some back bedroom somewhere discussing what they're going to do with me. But you are. You're there. They can't hide from you. You know what they're plotting and planning. And Lord, I've got a life to live. I've got a kingdom to run here. I'm going to leave this one completely in your hands." There's a story in the Old Testament where Balaam went to destroy the people of Israel, to curse against them. In fact, King Balak hired him. And King Balak had this idea, since God delivered them through the Red Sea and God's delivered them all the way through there and they're coming to my land, then apparently they're going to just take over my land. And he never even offered any help to them, never tried to form an alliance with them. King Balak just immediately set himself against them. And he figured the best way to destroy them is get one of their own prophets and pull him out and have him destroy the people, because I've seen their prophets. Their prophets are greater than my prophets. And if we can get one that will curse them, that's what I'm looking for. So he found Balaam. Balaam happened to be a carnal believer. Carnal, I'm saying by carnal here, he was not an unbeliever. He was a believer, but he was carnal at the time. And when presented with this and offered enough money, he said, "Okay, I'll try it." So he went up to the top of a mountain, opened up his mouth, and nothing came out but blessing. Here was the sovereignty of God. God had blessed that nation. And when he opened up and tried to curse them, which a prophet had power to do so, God said no and put a stop to it. And the moment he opened up his mouth, all that came out was blessing, blessing, blessing. And you know what? Balaam knew that. I mean, he knew what God had said. He was actually trying to overthrow God at that moment, overstep God. And so he came back and told King Balak what happened. So King Balak offered him more money. So this time he went to a different mountain, like maybe God can't see me on this mountain over here. So he went up and looked down on the people and cursed them he tried to curse them. And all that came out was blessing, blessing, blessing. He went back and told King Balak, he said, "It's not working." And finally, this time he offered him so much money. And so this time he determined, "I'm going to go up there. I'm determined. I'm going to open my mouth and I'm going to make that curse come out." And he went up the top of this mountain. And this time when he opened up his mouth, again, all that came out was blessing. And this time he just released himself and let the blessings flow. And out of his mouth is some of the greatest prophecies of what Israel will have in the future, all the way to the coming millennial reign of Jesus Christ. Incredible things came out of his mouth. Again, what we have was the hand of God. He will not allow his people to be cursed. He will not allow the church to be cursed. We have setbacks. We have trials. So does God's plan. There seems like there's setbacks over here, but God always comes back and fixes these things. Why? Because my times are in your hands. In other words, there's certain circumstances, and ayeth means here certain events of life, not every event of life. You know, if I get up and when I eat breakfast, I mean, I don't think God is sitting there making me a breakfast 10 minutes later this morning than I did yesterday. Those are things that are in my hands. But the events that come that are controlling and want to control my life one way or another, for evil or for good, God says, "I'm going to be in control of that." Especially here where David turned the control of those things over to God in this particular Psalm 31. So again, the Hebrew word for times is ayeth. It means the events of life. It means specific or certain events or certain circumstances of our life. The specific events of our lives have been in God's hands up until now, and the rest of our times are going to be in His hands too, but there's certain ones in between we have control over. In other words, there's certain ones God just comes in and grabs and says, this is mine, this is mine, and especially when people are plotting in secret. That whole story I told you there about Balaam up on that mountain, Israel never knew it happened. No one knew it happened. And it only was recorded in the Word of God because God gave Moses the story, and Moses told it and wrote it in the Word of God, wrote it in the first five books of the Bible, and talked about it there in the time when he talked about, again, Balaam trying to curse the nation. That all happened. I think when I get to heaven, I'm going to find out many things that happened on the side of things that I had no idea of, and God just stepped in and took care of it for me. Traps that Satan laid for my life, and Satan got caught in those traps himself. Certain governments, certain leaders, certain bosses. I'll tell you a story about this as soon as halftime comes and is over. I'll resume on the other side. But it comes back to, again, I can tell you, as David said, there were certain times in my life when God was totally in control. My time, certain time and events are in His hands. The rest of it is up to me. But God takes those important events that can alter and change my life and steps in at the right time. I'm so glad for it because why? My times are in His hands. My specific events of life have been in God's hands in certain ones, but the rest of them have been under my own control. It's Romans 8:28. God can take the best and the worst of things that happened in my life and things that I have goofed up and messed up, and yet things that God has seen that were wonderful, wrap them all together. And out of Romans 28, He can cause all things to work together for my good. Simply want to say to you too, here before break comes, halftime comes, I simply want to say this to you. If you're not a partner with me, would you be a partner with me? Join together and say, Pastor Bob, I want to be a partner to help get the Word of God out. To help get the Word of God out. I know so many things are being taught today on end times and prophecies and things like that. Those are specific things those ministers are called to. I am a pastor. I love to take all of the Word of God and make it down so simple you can't miss it. And that's what we're doing here, to try to take these words that people are talking about, like sovereignty, to where immediately we go into this thing, well, I don't have any control of my life. I love to take it and show you what the Word of God has to say, that there are certain things you do have control over.
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4: 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I do too. I pray for my givers, my partners, my fellow ministers of the Word of God. Many of you have been with me since the beginning. Others have joined me through the years. 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
5: Unshackled of Pacific Garden Mission presents History's Greatest Sermons, where we share the personal history of godly men who brought forth the truth of the gospel in powerful sermons to a world long ago. And now, Here are your hosts, Tim Lundeen and Kelly Robbins.
6: Hello, Kelly. Welcome back.
7: Thanks, Tim. Good to be here. Welcome back, listeners.
6: I want to tell you about something. Mm-hmm. We're going to start something a little different on History's Greatest Sermons, and this is a great introduction to it. We're not going to hear the whole sermon.
7: Okay.
6: We're hearing most of it in this case.
7: Okay.
6: But we want to give the listeners a chance to actually hear the whole sermon separate and apart from this, our little broadcast right here. Mm-hmm. And I'm bringing that up because I want our listeners to know they can always download the app, the Unshackled app, actually. And from there, you will be able to see each sermon that we've done separate from our broadcast.
7: Okay.
6: And I like the idea.
7: Yes.
6: Because maybe sometimes you want to hear a sermon again, but you want to skip past the Tim and Kelly part, which I don't take offense
7: no
6: to that
7: problem.
6: At all. Okay.
7: Yeah.
6: So anyway, just letting our listeners know that don't forget to download the Unshackled app. And while you're there, look for these sermons. And you may find that you're going to get a little bit more than you hear on this broadcast.
7: And many of them are quite meaty.
6: Yes.
7: And that really helps us because one listen is one thing, but really digging into the goodness sometimes takes multiple.
6: Oh, yeah. Yeah. I wonder, should we provide the printed sermon? I don't know. Leave a comment for us if you would on social media or email us. You can always email us at podcast@unshackled.org.
7: Okay.
6: Let us know if you want to actually see the printed version. Anyway, we can give you all the material you want, but we're just glad you're here. We're glad you're here today to hear from someone we haven't heard from before. And this man's name is Lemuel Haynes. Have you heard the name Lemuel Haynes before?
7: I had not.
6: Okay. He was born in 1753.
7: Long time ago.
6: His mother was a Scottish indentured servant, mm-hmm. and his father was an unknown African, mm-hmm. and they abandoned him. The family that took him on was the Rose family, okay. and they took him on as an indentured servant. Of course, he was an infant at the time, mm-hmm. but they raised him as one of their own. Mm. They raised him as their own child.
7: Mm.
6: So he got an excellent education. Mm-hmm. He was immersed in the teachings of the Bible and, interestingly, specifically, the doctrine of grace, which you may hear come up throughout his sermon. And he was introduced to preachers like Jonathan Edwards and George Whitfield and Philip Doddridge. Some of these you may have even heard on History's Greatest Sermon. The story goes, and I'll cut right to it so we can hear this sermon. The story goes is that the Rose family had a tradition of listening to someone read a sermon every Saturday evening. And Lemuel was always the one, not always, but he became the one to read these sermons.
7: Yes.
6: And he did a sermon one Saturday evening, and they said, oh, this is very good, very good. That must have been Jonathan Edwards. And he said, no. Oh, that must have been George Whitfield. Or that must have been, you know, Stoddard, whatever. Like, no. Well, who was it? He said, it was Lemuel Haynes. And they were impressed. They were so impressed with the sermon that he wrote. They said, you're up there with these guys. Maybe this is a sign or a calling of this of the ministry in your life, which is really kind of a neat story.
7: Love it.
6: There's so much more. He was the first black ordained pastor in the United States. He served as a pastor in Connecticut around 1785. Okay. He also served in Rutledge, Vermont for over 30 years at a church. So imagine a black pastor of an all-white church. Mm-hmm. His story is really incredible, and maybe we'll get into more of it in further episodes if we hear from Lemuel Haynes again, and
7: sure.
6: I sure hope we do. Today, we're specifically going to hear from a sermon called The Character and Work of a Watchman. Now, pay attention, because it really sounds like he's giving this sermon to a specific congregation, and it may be your congregation. Let's listen in to Lemuel Haynes and his sermon titled The Character and Work of a Watchman.
8: The character and work of a spiritual watchman described. For they watch for your souls as they that must give account. Hebrews 13:17. Nothing is more evident than that men are prejudiced against the gospel. It is from this source that those who are for the defense of it meet with so much contempt. It is true, they are frail, sinful dust and ashes in common with other men. Yet on account of the important embassy with which they are entrusted, it is agreeable to the unerring dictates of inspiration to esteem them very highly in love for their work's sake. Our text contains an important motive. to excite to attention and respect what is due to the ministers of Christ on account of their relation to him, and that is the aspect their work has to a judgment day. For they watch for your souls as they that must quickly give account. Under the influence of such a thought, let us take notice of a few things supposed by the work assigned to the ministers in the text, and say something with respect to their character. There are several ideas suggested by the work assigned to the gospel ministers in the text, which is to watch for souls. This supposes, one, that the soul is of vast importance. Else why is so much attention paid to it as to have a guard to inspect it? What renders them so valuable is the important relation they stand in to their Maker. Two, watchmen over the souls of men implies that they are prone to neglect them or to be inattentive to their souls. This is an evidence that their inability to foresee danger and provide against it is of the moral kind. Was there a disposition in human beings, correspondent to their natural powers, to secure the eternal interest of their souls in the way God has prescribed, watchmen would, in a great measure, be useless. Three, the work and office of gospel ministers suggest the idea of enemies invading. When soldiers are called forth and sentinels stand upon the wall, it denotes war. The infernal powers are daily dragging their prey to the prison of hell. Men have rebelled against God and made him their enemy. Yea, all creatures and all events are working the eternal misery of the finally impenitent sinner. Four, we are taught in the text and elsewhere that the work of a gospel minister is not with the temporal, but with the spiritual concerns of men. They watch for souls. Their conversation is not to be about worldly affairs, but about things that relate to Christ's kingdom, which involves the everlasting concerns of men's souls. Let us say something with respect to the character of a spiritual watchman. Natural endowments embellished with a good education are qualifications so obviously requisite in an evangelical minister that it is needless we insist upon them at this time. It is necessary that those who engage in this work love the cause on which they profess to be embarked, that the love of Christ be shed abroad in the heart. The sad consequences of admitting those into the army who are in heart enemies to the commonwealth have often taught men to be careful in this particular. The trust reposed in a watchman is such as renders him capable of great detriment to the community. Wisdom and prudence are important qualifications in ministers. Hence that injunction of the great preacher, "Be ye therefore wise as serpents and harmless as doves." He is a man of spiritual understanding whose soul is irradiated with the beams of the Sun of Righteousness, who has received an unction from the Holy One, is taught by the Word and Spirit, and walks in the light of God's countenance. He has seen the deceit of his own heart, knows the intrigues of the enemy, sees the many snares to which the souls of men are exposed, and, not being ignorant of the devices of Satan, he will endeavor to carry on the spiritual campaign with that care and prudence that Satan shall not get advantage. He knows that he has a subtle enemy to oppose, and also human nature, replete with enmity against the gospel, and will endeavor in every effort to conduct with that wisdom and circumspection, as shall appear most likely to prove successful. Patience is another qualification very necessary in a spiritual watchman. He will stand the storms of temptation, and will not be disheartened by all the fatigues and sufferings to which his work exposes him, but will endure hardness as a good soldier of Jesus Christ. Courage and fortitude must constitute a part of the character of a gospel minister. a sentinel who is worthy of that station will not fear the formidable appearance of the enemy, nor tremble at their menaces. Nor must we forget to mention vigilance or close attention to the business assigned him as an essential qualification in a minister of Christ. A man does not answer the idea of a watchman unless his mind is engaged in the business. Some further observations with respect to the work of a gospel minister will be made in their place. We pass to show that ministers must give account to God of their conduct, especially as it respects the people of their charge. It is the design of preaching to make things ready for the day of judgment. We are fitting men for the master's use, preparing affairs for that decisive court. This supposes that things must be laid open before the great assembly at the day of judgment. Or why is it that there are so many things that relate thereto and are preparatives therefor? Arguments may be taken from the names given to the ministers of Christ to show that they must give account. They are called soldiers, ambassadors, servants, stewards, and angels, which points out the relation they and their work stand in to God. They are sent of God and are amenable to him who sent them. Just as a servant or steward is to give account to his Lord and Master with respect to his faithfulness in the trust reposed in him. God tells Ezekiel that if watchmen are not faithful and souls perish through their neglect, he would require their blood at the hands of such careless watchmen. If God's omniscience is a motive to faithfulness, it must be in this view, that he will not let our conduct pass unnoticed, but call us to an account. The day of judgment is designed to be a comment on all other days, at which time God's government of the world and their conduct toward him will be publicly investigated, that the equity of divine administration may appear conspicuous before the assembled universe. It will conduce to the mutual happiness of faithful ministers and people to have matters laid open before the bar of God, as in the words following our text, that they may do it with joy and not with grief. The connection between ministers and people is such as renders them capable of saying much for or against the people of their charge, and of the hearers making the same observations with respect to their teachers. And in this way, the mercy and justice of God will appear illustrious. Since, therefore, the work of the gospel ministers has such a near relation to a judgment day, since they are accountable creatures and their work so momentous, since it is a sentiment that has had so powerful influence on all true ministers in all ages of the world, also their connection is such as to render them capable of saying many things relating to the people of their charge. Above all, since the displays of divine glory are so highly concerned in this matter, we may, without hesitation, adopt the idea in the text that ministers have a solemn account to give to their great Lord and Master how they discharge the trust reposed in them. We are to inquire what influence such considerations will have on the true ministers of Christ, or when they may be said to preach and act as those who must give account. Those who properly expect to give an account will be very careful to examine themselves with respect to the motives by which they are influenced to undertake in this work. He will search every corner of his soul as to whether the divine honor or something else is the object of his pursuit. The true disciple of Jesus will not thrust himself forward into the ministry like a heedless usurper, but with the greatest caution and self-diffidence. A faithful watchman will manifest that he expects to give an account by being very careful to know his duty and will take all proper ways that are in his power to become acquainted with it. He will study, as the apostle directs Timothy, to show himself approved unto God. He will give attendance to reading, meditation, and prayer, and will often call in divine aid on account of his own insufficiency. A minister who watches for souls as one expects to give an account will have none to please but God. When he studies his sermons, this will not be the inquiry. How shall I form my discourse as to please and gratify the humors of men and get their applause? But how shall I preach so as to do honor to God and meet with the approbation of my judge? The solemn account that the faithful minister expects to give another day will direct him in the choice of his subjects. He will dwell upon those things that have more direct relation to the eternal world. He will not entertain his audience with empty speculations or vain philosophy, but with the things that concern their everlasting welfare. Jesus Christ and Him crucified will be the great topic and darling theme of his preaching. The faithful watchman will give the alarm at the approach of the enemy, will blow the trumpet in the ears of the sleeping sinner and endeavor to awaken him. The pious preacher will endeavor to adapt his discourses to the understanding of his hearers. He will not be ambitious of saying fine things to win applause, but of saying useful things to win souls. He will consider that he has the weak as well as the strong, children as well as adults to speak to, and that he must be accountable for the blood of their souls if they perish through his neglect. The awful scenes of approaching judgment will have an influence on the Christian preacher with respect to the manner in which he will deliver himself. He will guard against that low and vulgar style that tends to degrade religion. But his language will, in some measure, correspond with those very solemn and affecting things that do engage his heart and tongue. He will not substitute a whining tone in the room of a sermon, which, to speak no worse of it, is a sort of satire upon the gospel, tending greatly to depreciate its solemnity and importance to bring it into contempt. But the judgment will appear so awful, and his attention so captivated with it, that his accents will be the result of a mind honestly and engagedly taken up with a subject vastly important. Such a preacher will not come into the pulpit as an actor comes upon the stage to personate a feigned character and forget his real one, to utter sentiments or represent passions not his own. It is not to display his talents. He will not address his hearers as though judgment was a mere empty sound, but viewing eternity just before him and a congregation on the frontiers of it, with what zeal and fervor he will speak. How will death, judgment, and eternity appear as it were in every feature and every word? Out of the abundance of his heart, his mouth will speak. His hearers will easily perceive that the preacher is one who expects to give an account. He will study and preach with reference to a judgment to come and deliver every sermon, in some respects, as if it were his last, not knowing when his Lord will call him or his hearers to account. We are not to suppose that his zeal will vent itself in the frightful bellowings of enthusiasm, but he will speak forth the words of truth in soberness, with modesty and Christian decency. They who watch for souls as those who expect to give account will endeavor to know as much as may be the state of the souls committed to their charge, that they may be in a better capacity to do them good. They will point out those errors and dangers they may see approaching. And when they see souls taken by the enemy, they will exert themselves to deliver them from the snare of the devil. The outward deportment of a faithful minister will correspond with his preaching. He will reprove and rebuke, warning his people from house to house. The weighty affairs of another world will direct his daily walk and conversations in all places and on every occasion. A few particular addresses. First, to him who is about to be set apart to the work of the gospel ministry in this place. Dear sir, from the preceding observations, you will easily see that the work before you is great and solemn. You are about to have these souls committed to your care. You are about to be placed as a watchman upon the walls of this part of Zion. I doubt not but that it is with trembling you enter upon this work. The relation that this day's business has with judgment to come renders the scene affecting. Your mind, I trust, has already anticipated the important moment when you must meet this people before the bar of God. The good profession you are this day to make is before many witnesses. Saints and wicked men are beholding. The angels are looking down upon us. Above all, the great God, with complacency or disapprobation, beholds the transactions of this day. He sees what motives govern you and will proclaim it before the assembled universe. Oh, solemn and affecting thought! The work before you is great and requires great searching of heart, great self-diffidence and self-abasement. How necessary that you feel your dependence upon God. You cannot perform any part of your work without His help. Under a sense of your weakness, repair to Him for help. Would you be a successful minister, you must be a praying, dependent one. Do all in the name and strength of the Lord Jesus. Would you be faithful in watching for the souls of men? You must be much in watching your own heart. If you are careless with respect to your own soul, you will be also with respect to others. Although the work is too great for you, yet let such considerations as these revive your desponding heart. It is the cause of God that will prove victorious in spite of all opposition from men or devils. God has promised to be with His ministers to the end of the world. The work is delightful. The campaign is short. Your warfare will soon be accomplished. And the reward is great. Being found faithful, you will receive a crown of glory that fadeth not away. Secondly, we have a word to the church and the congregation in this place. My brethren and friends, the importance of the work of a gospel minister suggests the weighty concerns of your souls. As ministers must give account of how they preach and behave, so hearers also are to be examined how they hear and improve. You are to hear with a view to the day of judgment, always remembering that there is no sermon or opportunity that you have in this life to prepare for another world that shall go unnoticed at that decisive court. God, we trust, is this day sending you one to watch for your souls. Should not this excite sentiments of gratitude in your breasts? Shall God take so much care of your souls and you neglect them? How unreasonable will it be for you to despise the pious instruction of your watchman? You will herein wrong your own souls, and it will be an evidence that you love death. You will bear with him in not accommodating his sermons to your vitiated tastes, because he must give account. His work is great, and you must pray for him, as in the verse following the text, where the apostle says, "Brethren, pray for us." Since it is the business of your minister to watch for your souls with such indefatigable assiduity, you easily see how necessary it is that you do what you can to strengthen him in this work and that you administer to his temporal wants so that he may give himself wholly to these things. Doubtless, this man is sent here for the rise and fall of many in this place. We hope he will be used as a means of leading some to Christ, while on the other hand, we even tremble at the thought that he may fit others for a more aggravated condemnation. Take heed how you hear. A few words to the assembly in general will close the subject. What has been said about the character and work of gospel ministers shows us at once that it is a matter in which we are all deeply interested. The greater part of the people present, I expect to see no more until I meet them at that day that has been the main subject of the foregoing discourse. With respect to the characters of the people present, we can say but little about them. Only this we may observe. They are all dying creatures, hastening to the grave and to judgment. There must we meet you. There an account of this day's work will come up to view. There each one must give account concerning the right discharge of the work assigned him. The preacher must give account, and you that hear also. Let me say to such as are yet in their sins and proclaim it from this part of the wall of Zion, that the enemy of your souls is at hand, that destruction awaits you. Oh, flee, flee to Christ Jesus. Bow to his sovereignty. Know this, that except you are born again and become new creatures in the dispositions of your mind, you cannot be saved. Shall ministers watch and pray for your souls night and day, and you pay no attention to them? Since they are so valuable, having such a relation to God, did men regard divine glory, they would regard their souls as being designed to exhibit it. Be instructed, then, to delay no longer, but by repentance toward God and faith in the Lord Jesus Christ, make peace with him before you are summoned before his awful bar. Let me bear testimony against a practice too common on such occasions as this. Many people think it a time for carnal mirth and dissipation, than which nothing can be more provoking to God nor inconsistent with that day and the strict account that such an occasion tends to excite in the mind. May all, both ministers and people, be exhorted to diligence in their work, that finally we may adopt the language of the blessed apostle, as also ye have acknowledged us in part, that we are your rejoicing, even as ye also are ours in the day of the Lord Jesus. Amen.
6: That was Lemuel Haynes, portrayed by Michael Myers.
7: That is not the thickness of things we're used to hearing. Mm. So, a little bit thick, but yeah. Awesome. Did you hear his heart?
6: Absolutely. Clearly, like I said at the beginning, he was speaking to a specific congregation,
7: yes.
6: A new minister Sunday, mm-hmm. You know, like welcome the new guy.
7: Yeah. Ready for seminary. He was speaking to young people as well as people who were in pastorate or ministries of their own. But he was on fire for being able to be this certain word. It's not a word we use well now, a watchman.
6: Yeah.
7: And what a great biblical word. And you hear his soul come burning out. And it's a great call to us right now, just to watch what we're doing and who we're being. And if we say we're this, are we? Because you can't be this if you're not, right? If you're not a watchman, if you're not connected with the Word of God and talking with him, it lights you up.
6: Yeah, and that gosh, not a threat?
7: No.
6: Threat? Question mark? But he says it. They watch for your souls as they that must give account. Which reminded me of that other verse that not many of you should be teachers. Mm-hmm. You're going to be held, you're going to be judged. Everything you do is going to be judged. And the fun thing is he flips it on the congregation. He says, oh, by the way, this isn't just the pastor that's going to be judged. You're going to be judged because every message he gives you is an opportunity to respond to the call of God. And right. What are you going to do about it? And then he caps it off with the salvation message. It was such a great sermon.
7: Oh, wish I could have been in his presence to hear something like that. It's the kind of thing that would set a congregation on fire.
6: Absolutely.
7: Which is never the person. That's the Lord at work.
6: Mm.
7: I do think that we want to be influencers in this day and age, but we've got that wrong. God is the great influencer. And in that place where we become naught and let him become everything, that's when the fire lights. It's awesome.
6: Don't forget, you can hear the full sermon by looking up our app, Unshackled app. If you have any questions, email us podcast@unshackled.org, and we look forward to spending this sermon time with you next time.
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9: Christian hate groups? This is Ken Ham inviting you to have an encounter with God's Word at Ark Encounter. Christians like me who stand for biblical marriage are often told we're part of a hate group. But does standing opposed to sinful behaviors mean you're hateful? Can we be loving and still be opposed to these things? Well, the Bible tells us that God is love and describes homosexual relations as an abomination to the Lord. If God, who is the very one who defines love because he is love, can be loving yet call homosexual behavior a sin, so can his followers. There's nothing hateful about pointing out sin. It's actually the loving thing to do. We want to see people repent and put their faith in Christ.

0: in the book of Revelation, it speaks to the church of Pergamon. It says, you're there where the throne of Satan is.
1: It's the throne of the great dragon himself.
2: They don't want you to find it. And they will do everything in their power to stop you.
0: The throne of Satan here is an altar. An altar requires blood. It requires destruction. Well, this is real.
3: Jonathan Cahn, it's great to have you here in studio talking about this amazing book, The Altar of Pergamon, which I loved reading. It was such an adventure, a great journey. But the mysteries that you reveal in this book are things that I've never heard of before. Mm-hmm. There's been times where you're used to hearing some things and, yeah, you know, different elements of this mystery gets out into culture and people are kind of commenting about it. But everything in The Altar of Pergamon was a new thing for me. So thank you for bringing this revelation to light.
0: Thank you.
3: But also putting it in a fabulous, fabulous story.
0: Oh, thank you. Yeah, this is a, I mean, I'm the first one to be blessed with getting a mystery. I'm the first one to get blown away by the Lord. It's all the Lord. But it is a really, I describe it as a colossal mystery because it affects everything. It has changed world history. Everybody who's watching this, your life has been impacted by this. And for some people, it can be linked to the future. It's a link to the future of the world.
3: Right.
0: The subtitle is The Mystery of the Dark Angel and the Future of the World. And this is a mystery that everything behind everything from the rise of Hitler to World War I to World War II to the rise of Marxism, communism, the Cold War, one world where we are now, nuclear destruction, the throne of Satan. I mean, it's crazy, but it's real.
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3: You just talked about the throne of Satan, and I want to give a little bit of context to people.
0: Yeah.
3: A little bit.
0: Oh, so, yeah. Oh, yeah.
3: Whenever I first heard this title and you first told us about this, I was like, Pergamon, that name is familiar. Where is that? It was not something that was like easily registered, but I'm like, that's very faintly familiar. What is Pergamon?
0: Yeah, and to say also just because you I think you allude to this, but they don't yet. I don't think people know yet, and that is that, you know, the mystery is going forth, but it is it's in the form I reveal it in the form of a story. So it's kind of like a thriller, you know, and that kind of like a Da Vinci Code, but of God, you know, and that you have a man who's a skeptic. A strange visitor gives him a piece of a cryptic book that he can't understand. He launches a journey with another person who is kind of an opponent, who's a believer, who's a woman who's a believer. And they go to Istanbul, it takes them to Moscow, to Berlin, to Havana, Cuba, to Jerusalem. And at each point, there's a kind of mysterious figure waiting or who gives them the next clue. And then they keep going. And then there's another organization. This is just that is linked to the altar, a sect that is trying to stop them or destroy them before they get it. And so it is really like a thriller. So one of the things I'm saying this is that I wrote it in a way also to bring people who don't know the Lord as well. So if people have people in their life who don't know the Lord, this is to bring them in because it's going to draw them in. Like, what is this? Indiana Jones? What is it? Da Vinci Code? And yet it's going to lead them to the Lord.
3: Is like, okay, the Da Vinci Code or National Treasure or
0: Indiana Jones, like, Lord of the Rings, where you have this object of evil.
3: Yeah.
0: But it's real. I mean, we were talking in the car, but saying like, you know what I'm saying? Like the people, this is something from Hollywood to try to make up, but it's actually real. So, okay. So the throne of Satan, in Isaiah, he speaks of Satan saying, I will exalt my throne. And then in Pergamon, in Book of Revelation, it speaks to the Church of Pergamon. It says, you're there where the throne of Satan is. So
3: Pergamon is a city in Asia Minor than
0: Turkey.
3: Which
0: is
3: Turkey.
0: Asia,
3: now.
0: But And it is there. So it's the Bible's identifying a place where the throne of Satan is. Now there's an object. Is there an object there that actually is linked to this? There's an object on top of the high place of Pergamon, the pagan high place, called the Great Altar. It's the biggest altar that in the entire Greek world ever. Gigantic.

0: and a colossal, almost like a temple. But it's about, and this became the embodiment of Pergamon, the throne of Satan. And so here's what happened. When the gospel came to the Roman Empire, it ended up casting out the gods, and mm-hmm. and people abandoned the altars, abandoned the you know, this altar yeah. is abandoned. It falls into ruins. Nobody, you know, and so at the same time, it was almost like here's the throne of Satan, like the throne of Satan in ruins, and the gospel goes forth to the world, and it's a restraint yeah. on evil. The gospel is a restraint on evil.
1: Let me ask you a question about the altar of Pergamon historically. So I know in Greek culture, like normally the altars would be for a specific god, and there's different sacrifices there.
0: Yes.
1: Can you tell us a little bit
0: yeah.
1: about the god that was related
0: yeah, this
1: to that
0: this,
1: and the sacrifice?
0: Yeah, particularly, basically the king of the gods. This yeah. was like a mega thing, and which is Zeus, you know, the king of the gods. And with this, but really Zeus is the gods are masks, you know.
1: Right.
0: As I said in the Return of the Gods, you know, behind the gods are spirits. You know, behind the king of the gods is the king of spirit, or the lord of spirits, which, or the lord of demons, which is Satan. So it's like a mask, you know,
1: yeah.
0: of that. So yes, good. That, and so the thing is that, but for ages and ages, again, this is going to sound like a Hollywood movie. You know, it's the altar is hidden in the dust, and
1: right.
0: it's almost like the power. There's so many movies where they uncover and then it unleashes. Well, this is real. And so what would happen if that throne of Satan was uncovered into the world? Mm. All of a sudden, that restraint would be gone. And so it actually happened. It actually happened. And the way it happened is a man comes from from another land, far away, comes to the Ottoman Empire, which now is where the altar is. And he stumbles on this thing. And he doesn't know what it is. But he sends the pieces back, two pieces, back to his homeland. Okay, this homeland is now going to become the center. It's now going to be linked to the throne of Satan. What land is it? It's Germany.
1: Hmm.
0: Germany. Now think about that. Germany and all that's going to happen through Germany, okay, is going to become linked.
1: This happened in the late 1800s.
0: Happened in 1871. And that's, guess what? You know, people think, okay, well, Germany's been around. Germany has not been around. It's not like France or Britain. Germany came into the world in 1871, the same year that the altar came back into the world.
1: So the altar is uncovered. The very same year, Germany, which
0: absolutely.
1: Was different nations.
0: It wasn't even nations. It was, yeah, it was states and yeah. lands. And so, yeah, so as the altar, the throne of Satan returns to the world, Germany comes into the world, okay? Now, there's something else. At the same time, another German named Heinrich Schliemann is digging up to try to find Troy, you know, from
1: okay.
0: the Odyssey, trying to find Troy. And he's digging in the same land, Ottoman Empire, and digging in the same coast as the altar is, as the throne of Satan. And he uncovers this ancient sign, and he finds so many of them, about almost 2,000 of them. And so this makes a big thing in the world, and it comes back, and people get fascinated with the sign, goes to Germany. And what was the sign? The sign is the swastika. The swastika comes into the world as the throne of Satan comes into the world and Germany comes into the world. They all three come together.
1: So the Nazis did not invent that sign.
0: No, nope.
1: They
0: got it. They apprehended it. Yes, they received it from the same land as the throne of Satan.
1: Wow.
0: And so just as Germany is going to receive the throne of Satan, the Nazis at the same moment is the swastika. They're going to receive the swastika. So the thing is that it's interesting because just as you were talking about, it's like the sign of the Nazis was from the same land and same time and date as the throne of Satan. It was linked to the throne of Satan from the beginning. So now here's what happens. The guy who discovers that object, he lobbies Germany. We got to uncover it. So what happens is in now 1878, they begin actually unearthing it. They uncover it. They unearth it. They take the pieces and they put them in crates, just like in Indiana Jones with the Ark of the Covenant. Yeah. But now it's like a satanic ark. They put it on animals to take it down to the ships. The scent on the ships across the world goes to the trains and comes to Berlin. Okay. Now, the moment when they started, the week that they started digging up the throne of Satan, the altar and the throne of Satan, there was an appointed word that's in the Jewish calendar. Every Sabbath, there's an appointed word from ages past. What was the word? Read all around the world. It was talking about an altar on a high place, and an altar of curses. a cursed altar that actually brings curses to the Jewish people. Now think about that. That's when they're uncovering this. So they uncover it. So now they're transferring it back to Germany. So does anything happen? Well, in the book of Revelation, it reveals in other places that the devil, he hates everyone, but he especially hates one people, the Jewish people. Mm-hmm. He hates Israel, and that's why you look at the history of Israel.
1: Yeah.
0: So his hatred, rage. Now, anti-Semitism that we're dealing with right now in the world, you know, anti-Semitism, you know, did not exist in the form it exists. It's an ideology. There was always hatred, mm-hmm. but it became an ideology as anti-Semitism. When did it come into the world? Came into the world at the very moment that the altar of Satan was brought back to Germany.
1: Wow.
0: Where did it come into the world? In Germany. Mm-hmm. The word appears as the altar appears in Germany. Anti-Semitism. So it's not an accident. It's all a setup. And anti-Semitism starts spreading across Germany. And not only that, the occult starts spreading across Germany as the altar comes.
1: Oh, wow.
0: And then the occult and anti-Semitism merge together, and it's ultimately going to lead to the Third Reich.
1: Right.
0: You know,
1: right.
0: And then something else is going to happen when they try to do something.
1: We'll get there in a second, but there's something that you've said, and you've actually, this same thing has happened in multiple of your books, where there is a scripture reading on a particular day.
0: Yes.
1: And I find it just fascinating that, I just want to give a little bit of context to people and help me with this. But so in the Jewish culture, there is a scripture that everybody reads at the same time.
0: Every Sabbath. They open up the scrolls. It's the appointed portion. Right. Yes.
1: And so you're able to go back through history to see what was being read at this day.
0: Yeah.
1: So I've actually been looking forward to some other things. It's like, okay, what is this scripture that is going to be spoken on this day?
0: Yeah.
1: You know, there's going to be crazy things that happen potentially, but there's so many connections.
0: Oh.
1: It's fascinating. Oh. So many of your books, you bring that up.
0: Oh yeah. And here too. Yeah. And the thing is that, and I think it's more than once in this mystery as well. So now what happens is they take the altar back. It's in Berlin. So the throne of Satan has changed for the first time in 2000 years, changed to Germany. Mm-hmm. Now Germany is the capital. I mean, you can't make it up. It's too exact. And the thing is that, They didn't just bring back the pieces. They said, now we're going to put it back together. So they start rebuilding the throne of Satan in Berlin.
1: And the altar's not just a small piece.
0: It's gigantic.
1: It is a complex.
0: It's gigantic.
1: Yeah, it's huge.
0: And so they're first time they're piecing it together, it kind of in secret, they're putting it together. And they put it together, I mean, just to see where everything goes, in 1889. Okay, so for the first time in 2,000 years, it had not been there, because it was in kind of pieces where it appears and reappears in the world. When it appears in the world, something else appears in the world. In 1889, as it appears in secret, a child is born, and his name is Adolf Hitler. He comes into the world with the altar. As the altar appears, he appears. And his entire life and mystery is going to be linked to that altar. His life up to his death, all linked to that altar.
1: So the same year that it was there.
0: Yeah,
1: the
0: not only that.
1: He was born.
0: And the year that they started piecing it together, conceiving it, is the year he's conceived. And then he's being pieced together.
1: Uh-huh.
0: And then the year that it's finished and he appears.
1: Wow. And so, I mean, that's just mind-blowing. So that's just one of so many.
0: Oh.
1: I think we counted up over 200 and about 200 different mysteries in this.
0: Yeah.
1: But they're all real. It's not like Dan Brown created stuff for the Da Vinci Code. These are all real. You can look them up. It's amazing.
0: It's real, and it comes through a story, so you don't even, it's easy.
1: Exactly.
0: Yeah, but it's real.
1: Okay, so we just talked about Adolf Hitler, but there's more connections than just him.
0: Yeah, another thing that happens, and I'm not going to go through how, but the altar of the throne of Satan is behind World War I, World War II, and so it was so much stuff, and the Cold War and something else happens at the end of the First War, and that is that there's a man from Germany. He goes to the land of the altar, Ottoman Empire. Mm-hmm. So again, it's German Ottoman Empire altar satanic connection. He goes there, gets steeped into the occult, comes back with a mission to bring this occult knowledge to Germany. He starts an organization called the Thule Society.
1: Thule Society, T-H-U-L-E.
0: L-E, yes.
1: Okay.
0: And this is a cult. It's an all cult. But they decide to start a party. They start a party. The party will end up being called the Nazi Party. The Nazi Party is born from the occult society, from an occult sect, cult organization. And so it's going to come into the world. And then Adolf Hitler, who's linked to the altar from the beginning, is now going to walk into one of their meetings of this new party. And the rest is going to be history. So Adolf Hitler... the rise of Hitler and the rise of the altar go together, because in Germany they say we're going to build this gigantic house, this museum, but it's going to be called the Pergamon Museum, but it's basically a house to house the altar, and we're going to fully recreate it, and it's going to be displayed to the world. And they do, and as it rises, it's in the 1920s. Hitler rises, and then when they reveal it to the world, and that's when you know when it was revealed to the world in 1930 on Yom Kippur, the holiest day of the Bible.
1: So on Yom Kippur, that's when everything was revealed.
0: That's when the altar, the throne of Satan.
1: You can't make this up.
0: No. And think about it. Yom Kippur is the holiest day of the Bible. You know, Satan is and it's linked to the altar of God. It's linked to not only the altar of sacrifice, but the Ark of the Covenant is the altar as well. So this is, you're talking about Indiana Jones. This is real. and yet it also speaks, you know, this is the day of the sacrifice. Well, the Satan is going to turn this day, which is given to save Jewish people, you know, Yom Kippur, and he's going to make it to their destruction. And you know, on Yom Kippur, you have the scapegoat. Well, now he's going to turn the Jewish people into the scapegoat. So it's all linked. So now the altar is revealed in Berlin, you know,
1: right
0: now. And now, soon after that, that moment, Hitler is catapulted. The Nazi Party goes from almost fringe nothing, catapulted. And then he will take over Germany.
1: Yeah, I did not realize how the Nazi Party came about like that, and how Hitler basically was able to use that to get to power and everything. But it was, I just thought like there was a Nazi Party that just kind of grew, but like there's a lot more mysteries behind that.
0: So much. And we can only touch on these things, but I'm trying to give you a taste of it. And so when Hitler comes to power, he says, I want a podium that's going to be gigantic. I'm going to speak on top of it. I'll speak to the masses. When you see Hitler speaking to it looks like a million people.
1: Right.
0: It's Nuremberg. So it was in Nuremberg. He wants this massive thing to be built. He commissions his architect, Albert Speer. Albert Speer ends up, he builds some of this colossal thing. So you see Hitler's on top of it, railing. But the secret is the platform on which Adolf Hitler stood was a recreation of the altar of Pergamon. A mega, colossal version of the altar. When you see Hitler, he's standing on the throne of Satan, an image of the throne of Satan, and he's invoking the Holocaust, and he's invoking World War II and destruction from the throne of Satan. And so not only he's ruling from Berlin, where the throne of Satan is, but he's speaking on a creation of from Nuremberg on the throne of Satan. I mean, crazy. And there is a mystery to that altar itself. The throne of Satan here is an altar. An altar requires blood.
1: Correct.
0: It requires destruction. So you're going to have destruction now on the world. And actually, but even World War I was linked to that too, and up to this day. And so the thing is, the altar was called the altar. It was a specific kind of altar. It was the altar of burnt offerings. And how did the people who built it were the Greeks? What did they call it? In Greek, the word for burnt is kaustos, and the word for a whole burnt offering is holos, Holocaust.
1: Wow.
0: The altar was the altar of the Holocaust. And so the moment those first pieces came into Germany, that was the pieces of the altar of the Holocaust. The Holocaust was coming. As long as it was almost like a nation was possessed. When they possess the altar, they can become possessed by it. And Hitler is over it all. Hitler is actually the possessor of the altar. And so he's going to invoke the Holocaust. And he's going to do it on standing on the replica of the altar of the Holocaust. And he's going to invoke that. And not only that, you know, what was the first sacrifice that Israel ever offered up to as a nation? It was the Passover lamb. Began on Passover. The Holocaust, when did it begin? On Passover. And the first sacrifice was one man, one Jewish man. And it turned out he was a priest. He was a descendant of Aaron who offers up sacrifices. Now Satan inverts the whole thing and offers him up. And the last sacrifice was Adolf Hitler himself. Because when the devil's through with you, then the devil destroys his own. But the thing is that, so Hitler, then there's the law. It actually was, there was a scripture, we talk about the Parsha, which is about a man who commits murder and blasphemy, and he will be destroyed. He will be, and so so Hitler, and what you do to the Jewish people is going to be done to you. So Hitler kills himself. The same, he was the high priest of the Holocaust. He now offers himself up, and he commands that his body become burnt. A burnt, it's the last burnt offering. His body becomes the Holocaust. And here's another thing. In the Bible, it actually uses, you can actually find the word, in the first translation of the Bible is the Septuagint. Ancient Greek, the New Testament.
1: Hebrew to Greek.
0: The New Testament uses it. And in the Septuagint, you find the word Holocaust in the Bible. And when, for instance, there's a chapter in Leviticus or a portion that says, these are the laws of the Holocaust. You'll have burnt offerings. You'll have a fire going continuous. Think about the Holocaust. Fire growing outside in the camp, you know, all that. And it says in the Bible, the altar of burnt offerings was in the holy place. Well, if you translate that into the language of those who possess the altar, the way it comes out is the burnt offering altar, that's the Holocaust, was in the holy place. There's a German word that's linked to a Polish word. Poland is where most of the Holocaust happened. And the word, it means the holy or the holy place. And the word, what's the word? The word is Auschwitz. Auschwitz. So the Bible.
1: Break that down a little even further. Auschwitz.
0: Auschwitz is it means it's from the Polish word Oswiecim, which means the holy, which is the holy place. And that's the same. So you have the Bible, literally it says.
1: Such an inversion of God's plan.
0: It's Satan inverting it. Wow. And so you have in the Bible, it says the burnt offering, the altar burnt offering in the holy place translates, it becomes the Holocaust in Auschwitz. Mm-hmm. And so the mystery is just gigantic.
1: Wow. You said earlier something that really stuck with me. You said this phrase, the possessor becomes possessed. And I know that there's a bigger mystery with that, but really you're talking about Adolf Hitler and other people even that have had this altar and their possessions, and it's like something else had them as well. Let's go into who else has been affected by this.
0: Yeah, there's a whole, now we're going to enter a whole nother dimension. There's a whole nother mystery. It's almost like every evil that's going on. It's amazing. And this goes back to another child who was born in the German lands, which is going to have the altar. And he was raised knowing about God, and he actually writes a devotional about Jesus. I mean, a devotional article or a piece, a paper, when he's 17. But when he's 18, his name is Karl Marx. Karl Marx writes about Jesus.
1: Before. Yeah.
0: The next year, he goes to the land, the place that's going to be the center of Satan's throne, Berlin. And when he goes there, something changes. He starts writing strange verses that sound like Satan is actually speaking through him. I told you, he said, for instance, in Isaiah, Satan says, "I will exalt my throne."
1: Right.
0: And Karl Marx says, "I will exalt my throne." Literally says, "I will exalt my throne. I will have vengeance against the God. I will bring the world to destruction. I will walk among the destroyed world as a god, and I will." You see this sword I have? This sword was given to me by the Prince of Darkness. This is Karl Marx.
1: So just the year before, as he was 17, he was trying to write devotionals and do things.
0: Well, he writes a piece saying, you know, we have to have our full devotion to Jesus.
1: And then a year later, the inversion.
0: He goes to Berlin.
1: You explain more about that in this book.
0: Yeah. Oh, there's so much. Yeah. And his favorite quote was a quoting the demon from the story Faust, saying, "All that exists deserves to perish." You know, that's Marxism. Now, what happens is he writes the manifesto now, but the history forgets him. People don't realize he became a forgotten man. Mm. Almost nobody read that manifesto. And years later, he's living in exile, and he's a hermit. We would never heard the name Karl Marx, except the altar. The altar, when the altar comes to Germany, the land of Karl Marx, when it comes to Germany, all of a sudden things start happening. I won't go into it. Things start happening and all of a sudden Marxism is resurrected from nothing. And all of a sudden people are interested all over in Marxism. And he reissues that manifesto, but now he gives it its name, the Communist Manifesto, in the year of the altar. by the altar, the pieces of the altar first come to Germany. That's when it happens.
1: Another connection.
0: It all happens. And it's like it empowered. And then as the altar's there, one of his writings goes to Russia. And in Russia, it becomes a bestseller. It's called Das Kapital. And in Russia is now going to be the place. But it all comes from Germany. Mm. And it was originally, it's translated from German. And the thing is, with that, there's a man named Lenin, Vladimir Lenin. And he is, the crucial moment of world history is when Lenin is given a work of Marx. And he opens up Marx. Lenin, Marx, the world. When does it happen? Remember when they put the altar together for the first time, 1889, and evil Hitler comes into the world?
1: Yeah.
0: That same year is when Lenin comes into Marx. Hitler comes into the world, Lenin comes to Marx, and the rest is history. In fact, that's the same year the Communist Party adopts the red flag of communism, becomes this whole thing. And so everything changes. And then another child's born. When they put their first shovels into the site to begin unearthing the throne of Satan after 2,000 years, another child's born with the unearthing, and his name is Joseph Stalin. And Joseph Stalin is going to be also linked to both of the monsters of the 20th century. Both came into the world with the altar. And then the nation that is going to become the first Marxist nation is, of course, the Soviet Union. It happens when Lenin takes a train. Lenin was also forgotten. And it looked like it passed him by. He was gone. But all of a sudden, he comes to Russia, and he instigates the Bolshevik Revolution to take over the revolution that was actually going to produce democracy. They take it over, become Soviet Union. But the secret story is, it didn't happen. It was all behind it all was the throne of Satan, was Berlin, was Germany. It was in Berlin where the throne of Satan was, where they came up with a plot to take Lenin from Europe, send him on a sealed train to Russia, and to destabilize Russia. Instead, it produces the Soviet Union. So even the Soviet Union is linked to the throne of Satan, was born from the Marxism. Well, you know, people are getting into socialism now, young people. It's all from the throne of Satan.
1: Oh, my gosh. That is just amazing, all these connections that are coming back to this. I mean, I remember from Greek mythology, it's the Pandora's box.
0: Yeah.
1: This is real. This is a real thing. This is not just a box. Don't open it. They've opened this. The altar of Pergamon has been unearthed.
0: It's amazing.
1: Seeing all this evil come into the world.
0: It's amazing because when I think about it, there's so many movies, The Mummy, based on that concept.
1: Right.
0: But they're all. It's all fantasy.
1: Sure.
0: This is actually real. The Bible identifies as the throne of Satan. And so here's what happens now. Here's the moment. Remember, we left off Hitler when he kills himself there. Well, Hitler's entire life is linked to the bunker. Okay. It's linked to the altar. But at the end of his life, he's in a bunker hidden in Berlin. At the same moment, the throne of Satan, the altar, is in a bunker hidden in Berlin. They both are, they're both in a bunker. Well, Hitler kills himself. Now, the altar has no owner. Mm-hmm. For the only time ever, it has no owner. Hitler was really the owner of it. But within the very next day, soldiers stumble upon the bunker. And they open the bunker, and there is the throne of Satan. And they become... that now the altar is going to be given to a new possessor. It's going to transfer, the possessor is going to transfer, and as it does, the history of the world is going to change.
1: What was their reasoning to put the altar in a bunker?
0: Because
1: it was already in a museum.
0: They wanted to protect it. They didn't because they were going to be bombed.
1: Yeah.
0: And so they wanted to protect the throne of Satan so it wouldn't be bombed. So they took it and they put it inside a bunker, just like Hitler. Why was Hitler in a bunker? To protect him, to hide him and protect him. That's why the altar was. But he followed the altar.
1: Amazing.
0: The altar went first. Then he went. Yeah.
1: These connections are absolutely amazing, Jonathan.
0: And so now the altar changes hands and the history of the world changes. And now who was it? But who had the, it was the Red Army that found it. It was now the Soviet Union. So the Soviet Union, which has already been linked to the altar from the beginning, now it's going to go from a power to a superpower. It's going to have a dark anointing. It's going to become the center of evil in the world, the throne of Satan. And they actually put the throne, just like Indiana Jones. They put it in crates again. They put it in these crates, put it on trains, and take it from Germany to Russia. So now Russia owns, is a sovereign and owns it. And now what's going to happen? The Soviet Union, superpower, communism has the altar. It's going to be empowered. It's going to spread to Eastern Europe. It's going to take over Eastern Europe. It's going to take over the most populous nation in the world, China. It's going to take over one third of the entire population of the planet. Wow. When it has the throne of Satan, the altar of Pergamum.
1: So where in Russia did they crate it up and move it to?
0: They went into the place where it was actually where Russia became the Soviet Union, which is with same, it followed the same track of Lenin on his train, went to St. Petersburg, which is where the Soviet Union became the Soviet Union.
1: Wow. So this was not just because, okay, you know, you have Berlin, we know about the Berlin Wall, and like, okay, the division of the
0: We're going to get
1: changed.
0: That. We're going to get there.
1: But it actually moved again to another place.
0: Yes.
1: And before it comes back to Berlin.
0: Yeah, yes.
1: And, oh, my gosh.
0: And while it was in Berlin, I mean, I don't know, that's when Berlin is, for, that's when something else happens. The devil, you get the word devil from diabolus. Right. You know, when we say, it's really, you know, diabolus, double, devil. And so what does diabolus mean? It means the divider. He's the one who divides. If he could divide the world, he could destroy the world. Mm-hmm. If he could put it into two camps, that's what happens. This altar is even behind the Cold War. Where does it happen? Where does it begin? In Berlin, while the altar was still there, it begins the division of the world. It spreads to Germany is divided. Europe is then divided. The world is divided into two camps. You know, and so what are the two camps? It's the East and the West. But it's the one, think about it, it's the side that possesses the altar, the throne of Satan, versus the side that doesn't, and it's against the throne of Satan. And so, and by the way, World War II, same thing. Mm-hmm. The side that it possesses the altar and the side that's against it. World War I, same thing. So the Cold War, it's all about that. And so the thing is that, so you have this division. Now what happens is that now that can destroy the world. See, the enemy's a destroyer. He almost destroyed. So now what happens is in 1958, Russia decides, Soviet Union decides we're going to send back the altar to Berlin. But they still have sovereignty over it. Communism has sovereignty over it. And Soviet troops are in Berlin. But the location changes. So what happens? What happens is, strange, 1958, all of a sudden, the world erupts over Berlin, where the altar is. And the thing is that the Soviet Union and the West come to almost a war. The Soviet Union demands the West get out of Berlin. The West says no. There's almost the Third World War. But when did that begin? It's called the Berlin Crisis. When did it begin? Began in November of 1958. The altar comes to Berlin in November of 1958, and the whole world is heading to destruction. But that crisis continues on until a new president, John Kennedy, becomes president, and Khrushchev, you know, the Soviet ones, he demands again Berlin. He's focuses obsessed with Berlin, but then he builds the Berlin Wall, and then something happens in 61 with that wall, where there's almost, it was the most dangerous thing ever, where you have the Berlin crisis erupts. Now you have Soviet troops on one side of the wall, American troops facing them on the other side of the wall. Never happened before. Mm-hmm. And both sides preparing for nuclear war. Both sides, nuclear war. Okay, the crisis gets past it, but then both sides start putting more missiles around. It leads to something else. But it all starts from Berlin. It's all from the throne of Satan in Berlin.
1: Right, right.
0: By the way, when they almost destroyed the world at Berlin, the altar's right there. It's like a mile away. It's right there by the wall.
1: Wow.
0: And so now, this is going to lead to the next thing that almost destroyed the world. We wouldn't be here. And it's all from the throne of Satan. It's all from the altar. Now, before I say it, here's the other missing piece. What was, you know, if the enemy could have the power to destroy the world, well, there is that power in the world. That's through atomic destruction, nuclear destruction. Well, think about, what's the altar? The altar is the altar of burnt offerings,
1: mm-hmm.
0: Okay, and which is in Greek, Holocaust. Okay, today we only use that word for two things: the Holocaust of the Nazis, and we say nuclear Holocaust.
1: Yeah,
0: that's the other. Now here comes the other fire. It's the altar of burnt offerings. What is the fire that can burn up everything, as make the world a burnt offering?
1: Nuclear.
0: The nuclear.
1: Yeah.
0: And so when did that begin, and where did it begin? Well, people would say Los Alamos, New Mexico, with the Adam. No. The age began with the altar of Pergamon and the throne of Satan. It began in Berlin. It began under the Third Reich, under Hitler. It began in 1938. That is when the atom was split apart in Berlin by the altar of Satan. So the altar is the altar of the of fire, and the fire, the strange fire, came into existence there and then when they split the atom. That ushered it. Now, Hitler was over it. Hitler, think about the enemy's plan. Hitler almost got the bomb. Imagine if he got the bomb. The world would be gone. And the thing is that, but there was another, we won't go into it, there's another ancient mystery that goes to Leviticus that prevented Hitler, has to do with the Jewish people, prevented Hitler from getting the bomb. Instead, it gave the power to America. Oh my but it has, it goes back to Leviticus. So, all right. So now, all the pieces in there. Now what happens is, it's 1962. The Soviet Union puts missiles in Cuba right by America. Kennedy spot. They spot it. Kennedy says, nuclear, the Cuban Missile Crisis. He says, we're going to quarantine the island. American ships are there. Soviet ships are coming with more missiles. The world is on edge. People are buying food or stocking their nuclear, you know, their bomb shelters.
2: Right, right.
0: They're putting dog tags on their children to identify them after the destruction. They're heading all over the world. I mean, the closest we ever came. If one wrong move happened, we would be here today. Okay, right. That's how much this mystery that almost ended the world or stopped our lives goes back to the altar of Pergamon. Here's the secret story. The secret story is Khrushchev of the Soviet Union is by the Black Sea, and he's considering what's on the other side are missiles that America had just placed because of the Berlin crisis. They placed them there. So now Khrushchev says, yeah, we're going to put missiles right by them. And so he puts them in Cuba.
1: So it was a response for what?
0: Yeah, yeah. Doing. But the real missiles were those missiles that were on across the Black Sea. So where were they? This is started the crisis, almost end of the world. They were in the land of Pergamon.
2: Wow.
0: They actually stood, the missiles that almost ended the world stood in the ancient kingdom of Pergamon. Some were so close to the altar that you could take a quick drive and go and from the missile to the altar. And the thing is, but what was the god that was linked to? It was linked to the altar, the Pergamon and altar, Zeus. But in Rome, it was called, in the Roman world, it was called Jupiter. Jupiter. Mm-hmm. Those missiles bore the name of the god Jupiter.
1: Jupiter missiles.
0: The Jupiter missiles.
2: Wow.
0: Almost destroyed the world.
1: Jonathan, this is absolutely fascinating. And one of the things that is really interesting right now is that you talk about the mystery of the Dark Angel and the future of the world. This book does affect us today.
0: Yes.
1: The Altar of Pergamon Museum in Berlin is going to reopen, which it has been closed for many, many years. It is going to be reopened to the public.
0: To
1: display the altar in 2027, in the spring.
0: Within a year from now.
1: I mean, with maybe...
0: I didn't plan that. I didn't plan it when the Lord just led me to release the book now.
1: Yeah. And so this is just absolutely remarkable timing. This has to be the Lord. And we need to get this book so that we are prepared spiritually and mentally for what is to come.
0: Yeah.
1: And because this is, I have received some very unique knowledge with this book.
0: Yeah.
1: Right, Jonathan?
0: Yeah. And this mystery, listen, is going to go up to the fall of the Berlin Wall.
1: Yeah.
0: This is behind the fall of the Soviet Union and communism. It's behind the rise of a coming power, world power, that has to do with prophecy. It's behind the global, the new world order. It's behind the internet. There's a mystery to the internet. So every time you turn on the internet, it's a mystery is linked to an American leader or president. It is linked to the future and end time prophecy and the Antichrist and Israel. It's amazing. And it's all about where we're going. So if we're bringing this home, to say a few things. One is that, listen, this is for you. I'm sorry, but you're watching this. I believe you're gonna be real. It's a stunning thing, as you can tell. We're just touching on, we just touched on a taste of it. There's so much there we can't in there. But the other thing is that because it's written as this kind of novel thriller story, Da Vinci Code, but real, if there's anybody in your life, it's going to draw people who don't know the Lord. And they're, oh, wow, there's a thing about that. I mean, it's like Ark of the Covenant, Throne of Satan, did Da Vinci go? Okay. And they'll read the story, and the story actually not only reveals the mysteries, but actually leads to the Lord. Mm-hmm. It leads to salvation. And so if you have anybody in your life who you're burdened for to know, you know, they don't want religious things, get it. Don't just get it for yourself. Get it for yourself. You're going to be blessed, but get it for others in your life as a thriller because they read it without even knowing it. They're going to get this mystery, but they're also going to then be getting salvation because it's all about that. You know, so get it for them too. And it's everywhere. The altar of Pergamum will be everywhere. If you go online right now, Amazon or any other place online, anywhere they have books where you go to, Christian, secular, you're going to see the altar of Pergamum. Also, any bookstore, you'll see it as well. So do it for that. And ultimately, listen, it's saying to each of us, everything I write ends with hope. And that is that, listen, God is real. This is showing how real God is, how real the Word of God is. It's not just some theory. It's history. It's real. It's affected your life and it ends the future. So it's real. And if the enemy is real, God is all the more real. And the enemy, you know, he just imitates God. The altar is an imitation. What's the altar of God? Because the enemy hates the altar of God. The altar of God is the cross by which we are saved. Mm-hmm. And the thing is that in the end, all these powers that got the altar were all against the Jewish people, Israel, and against Christianity. But they have all fallen. Right. And Israel should be gone from the world, shouldn't exist. It's alive because God is alive, because we win, because the Messiah of Israel is Jesus, and we win at the end. So this is encouragement. You are in a fight. It's not just a fight, not just with the world. The enemy is fighting over your life. And this is about overcoming him in the end.
1: Yeah. Get the Altar of Pergamon everywhere the books are sold, and you are going to love the adventure and get amazed by the mysteries. Jonathan, thank you so much for sharing with us today.
0: My blessing. Thank you.
2: If you would receive the Lord Jesus Christ as your personal Savior, please repeat this prayer after me. Dear Heavenly Father, I'm a sinner and lost, but I believe that the Lord Jesus Christ died on the cross for me, and that he rose from the dead on the third day, and right now, I receive the Lord Jesus Christ as my personal Savior and Lord. Thank you, Lord, for saving me. Our phone number is 962-1477. 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
4: My father was in the Navy when he disappeared at sea. I was 5, and the Depression made life hard for Mom as she tried to raise us 3 kids in Philadelphia. I became uncontrollable, running the streets, getting in gang fights. Finally, the authorities sent all 3 of us to an orphanage where discipline was harsh and work was hard. Mom came to visit me and my 2 younger sisters. World War II was raging then, and I hated the Japanese. I was 14 the day Japan surrendered. I wanted to run through the streets celebrating like everybody else. Instead, the orphanage sent us to a nearby church to hear an evangelist. There, an illiterate coal miner told how Jesus had saved him from death in the mine and that Jesus loved me too. I had never heard that. And I asked Jesus to save me right away. I wanted to be a missionary and tell others about Jesus. Japan popped into my mind, but I dismissed the thought. I graduated from high school, left the orphanage, and joined the Air Force. Was I shocked when they sent me to Japan? I still hated the Japanese. There I met a missionary who was like a father to me, a father I never had. He taught me to love the Japanese people. When I was discharged, I went to Bible college where I married, and we returned to Japan as missionaries for the next 25 years. I'm Bill Hathaway. If the Son, therefore, shall make you free, ye shall be free indeed.
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6: I love in Romans chapter 8 where the Apostle Paul said this, "For I am convinced that neither death nor life, neither angels nor demons, neither the present nor the future, nor any powers, neither height nor depth, nor anything else in all of creation will be able to separate us from the love of God that is in Christ Jesus our Lord." In a world where so much is uncertain and ever-changing, it's so comforting to know that there's one constant that we can always rely on, and that is the unchanging love of our God. His love isn't influenced by the shifting tides of our emotions, our circumstances, or actions. It's steadfast, unwavering, and eternal. Today you can trust in the unchanging love of God. And that's today's Reflection of Grace.
7: 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During the 3rd century, Roman Emperor Maximian demanded his troops offer a sacrifice to the gods, but the legion from Thebes in Upper Egypt staunchly refused. Every man among them was a Christian, and their devotion to God outweighed even their loyalty to the emperor. In an attempt to force these men into obedience, Maximian ordered that every 10th soldier be killed. In response, the remaining soldiers drafted an article of allegiance, stating that their faith in God only made them more loyal to the emperor. But Maximian was not appeased. The entire legion was slain. Like the Theban legion, may we too honor God above every earthly authority.
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9: Psalm 22. My God, why hast thou forsaken me? Why art thou so far from helping me and from the words of my roaring? O my God, I cry in the daytime, but thou hearest not, and in the night season, and am not silent. But thou art holy, O thou that inhabitest the praises of Israel. Our fathers trusted in thee, they trusted, and thou didst deliver them. They cried unto thee, and were delivered. They trusted in thee, and were not confounded. But I am a worm, and no man, a reproach of men, and despised of the people. All they that see me laugh me to scorn. They shoot out the lip, they shake the head, saying, He trusted on the Lord that he would deliver him. Let him deliver him, seeing he delighted in him. But thou art he that took me out of the womb. Thou didst make me hope when I was upon my mother's breasts. I was cast upon thee from the womb. Thou art my God from my mother's belly. Be not far from me, for trouble is near, for there is none to help. Many bulls have compassed me, strong bulls of Bashan have beset me round. They gaped upon me with their mouths, as a ravening and a roaring lion. I am poured out like water, and all my bones are out of joint. My heart is like wax, it is melted in the midst of my bowels. My strength is dried up like a potsherd, and my tongue cleaveth to my jaws, and thou hast brought me into the dust of death. For dogs have compassed me. The assembly of the wicked have enclosed me. They pierced my hands and my feet. I may tell all my bones. They look and stare upon me. They part my garments among them and cast lots upon my vesture. But be not thou far from me, O Lord. O my strength, haste thee to help me. Deliver my soul from the sword, my darling from the power of the dog. Save me from the lion's mouth, for thou hast heard me from the horns of the unicorns. I will declare thy name unto my brethren. In the midst of the congregation will I praise thee. Ye that fear the Lord, praise him. All ye the seed of Jacob, glorify him, and fear him, all ye the seed of Israel. For he hath not despised nor abhorred the affliction of the afflicted, neither hath he hid his face from him, but when he cried unto him, he heard. My praise shall be of thee in the great congregation. I will pay my vows before them that fear him. The meek shall eat and be satisfied. They shall praise the Lord that seek him. Your heart shall live forever. All the ends of the world shall remember and turn unto the Lord, and all the kindreds of the nations shall worship before thee. For the kingdom is the Lord's, and he is the governor among the nations. All they that be fat upon earth shall eat and worship. All they that go down to the dust shall bow before him. And none can keep alive his own soul. A seed shall serve him. It shall be accounted to the Lord for a generation. They shall come and shall declare his righteousness unto a people that shall be born, that he hath done this. Chapter 4. Then went Boaz up to the gate and sat him down there. And behold, the kinsman of whom Boaz spake came by, unto whom he said, Ho, such a one, turn aside, sit down here. And he turned aside and sat down. And he took 10 men of the elders of the city, and said, Sit ye down here. and they sat down. And he said unto the kinsman, Naomi, that is come again out of the country of Moab, selleth the parcel of land which was our brother Elimelech's. And I thought to advertise thee, saying, Buy it before the inhabitants and before the elders of my people. If thou wilt redeem it, redeem it. But if thou wilt not redeem it, then tell me that I may know, for there is none to redeem it beside thee, and I am after thee. And he said, I will redeem it. Then said Boaz, What day thou buyest the field of the hand of Naomi, thou must buy it also of Ruth the Moabitess, the wife of the dead, to raise up the name of the dead upon his inheritance. And the kinsman said, I cannot redeem it for myself, lest I mar mine own inheritance. Redeem thou my right to thyself, for I cannot redeem it. Now this was the manner in former time in Israel concerning redeeming and concerning changing, for to confirm all things. A man plucked off his shoe and gave it to his neighbor, and this was a testimony in Israel. Therefore the kinsman said unto Boaz, Buy it for thee. So he drew off his shoe. And Boaz said unto the elders and unto all the people, Ye are witnesses this day that I have bought all that was Elimelech's and all that was Chilion's and Mahlon's of the hand of Naomi. Moreover, Ruth the Moabitess, the wife of Mahlon, have I purchased to be my wife, to raise up the name of the dead upon his inheritance, that the name of the dead be not cut off from among his brethren and from the gate of his place. Ye are witnesses this day. And all the people that were in the gate and the elders said, We are witnesses. The Lord make the woman that is come into thine house like Rachel and like Leah, which too did build the house of Israel, and do thou worthily in Ephratah, and be famous in Bethlehem. And let thy house be like the house of Phares, whom Tamar bare unto Judah, of the seed which the Lord shall give thee of this young woman. So Boaz took Ruth, and she was his wife. And when he went in unto her, the Lord gave her conception, and she bare a son. And the women said unto Naomi, Blessed be the Lord, which hath not left thee this day without a kinsman, that his name may be famous in Israel. And he shall be unto thee a restorer of thy life, and a nourisher of thine old age. For thy daughter-in-law, which loveth thee, which is better to thee than seven sons, hath borne him. And Naomi took the child, and laid it in her bosom, and became nurse unto it. And the women her neighbors gave it a name, saying, There is a son born to Naomi. And they called his name Obed. He is the father of Jesse, the father of David. Now these are the generations of Phares. Phares begat Hezron, and Hezron begat Ram, and Ram begat Amminadab, and Amminadab begat Nahshon, and Nahshon begat Salmon, and Salmon begat Boaz, and Boaz begat Obed, and Obed begat Jesse, and Jesse begat

0: And it came to pass, in the 480th year after the children of Israel were come out of the land of Egypt, in the fourth year of Solomon's reign over Israel, in the month Ziph, which is the second month, that he began to build the house of the Lord. And the house which King Solomon built for the Lord, the length thereof was 80 cubits, and the breadth thereof 20 cubits, and the height thereof 30 cubits. And the porch before the temple of the house, 20 cubits was the length thereof, according to the breadth of the house, and 10 cubits was the breadth thereof before the house. And for the house he made windows of narrow lights. And against the wall of the house he built chambers round about, against the walls of the house round about, both of the temple and of the oracle. And he made chambers round about. The nethermost chamber was 5 cubits broad, and the middle was 6 cubits broad, and the third was 7 cubits broad. For without, in the wall of the house, he made narrowed rests round about, that the beams should not be fastened in the walls of the house. And the house, when it was in building, was built of stone made ready before it was brought thither, so that there was neither hammer nor axe, nor any tool of iron heard in the house while it was in building. The door for the middle chamber was in the right side of the house, and they went up with winding stairs into the middle chamber, and out of the middle into the third. So he built the house, and finished it, and covered the house with beams and boards of cedar. And then he built chambers against all the house, 5 cubits high, and they rested on the house with timber of cedar. And the word of the Lord came to Solomon, saying, Concerning this house which thou art in building, if thou wilt walk in my statutes, and execute my judgments, and keep all my commandments to walk in them, then will I perform my word with thee, which I spake unto David thy father, and I will dwell among the children of Israel, and will not forsake my people Israel. So Solomon built the house, and finished it. And he built the walls of the house within with boards of cedar, both the floor of the house and the walls of the ceiling. And he covered them on the inside with wood, and covered the floor of the house with planks of fir. And he built 20 cubits on the sides of the house, both the floor and the walls, with boards of cedar. He even built them for it within, even for the oracle, even for the most holy place. And the house, that is, the temple before it, was 40 cubits long. And the cedar of the house within was carved with knops and open flowers. All was cedar, there was no stone seen. And the oracle he prepared in the house within, to set there the ark of the covenant of the Lord. And the oracle, in the forepart, was 20 cubits in length, and 20 cubits in breadth, and 20 cubits in the height thereof. And he overlaid it with pure gold, and so covered the altar, which was of cedar. So Solomon overlaid the house within with pure gold, and he made a partition by the chains of gold before the oracle, and he overlaid it with gold. And the whole house he overlaid with gold, until he had finished all the house. Also the whole altar that was by the oracle he overlaid with gold. And within the oracle he made 2 cherubims of olive tree, each 10 cubits high. And 5 cubits was the one wing of the cherub, and 5 cubits the other wing of the cherub. From the uttermost part of the one wing unto the uttermost part of the other were 10 cubits. And the other cherub was 10 cubits. Both the cherubims were of one measure and one size. The height of the one cherub was 10 cubits, and so was it of the other cherub. And he set the cherubims within the inner house. And they stretched forth the wings of the cherubims, so that the wing of the one touched the one wall, and the wing of the other cherub touched the other wall, and their wings touched one another in the midst of the house. And he overlaid the cherubims with gold. And he carved all the walls of the house round about with carved figures of cherubims, and palm trees, and open flowers, within and without. And the floor of the house he overlaid with gold, within and without. And for the entering of the oracle he made doors of olive tree. The lintel and side posts were a fifth part of the wall. The 2 doors also were of olive tree, and he carved upon them carvings of cherubims and palm trees and open flowers, and overlaid them with gold, and spread gold upon the cherubims and upon the palm trees. So also made he for the door of the temple posts of olive tree, a fourth part of the wall. And the 2 doors were of fir tree. The 2 leaves of the one door were folding, and the 2 leaves of the other door were folding. And he carved thereon cherubims and palm trees and open flowers, and covered them with gold fitted upon the carved work. And he built the inner court with 3 rows of hewed stone and a row of cedar beams. In the 4th year was the foundation of the house of the Lord laid, in the month Ziph. And in the 11th year, in the month Bul, which is the 8th month, was the house finished, throughout all the parts thereof, and according to all the fashion of it. So was he 7 years in building it. Chapter 11. Therefore thou shalt love the Lord thy God, and keep his charge, and his statutes, and his judgments, and his commandments, alway. And know ye this day, for I speak not with your children which have not known, and which have not seen the chastisement of the Lord your God, his greatness, his mighty hand, and his stretched out arm, and his miracles, and his acts which he did in the midst of Egypt unto Pharaoh the king of Egypt, and unto all his land, and what he did unto the army of Egypt, unto their horses, and to their chariots, how he made the water of the Red Sea to overflow them as they pursued after you, and how the Lord hath destroyed them unto this day, and what he did unto you in the wilderness, until ye came into this place, and what he did unto Dathan and Abiram, the sons of Eliab, the son of Reuben, how the earth opened her mouth and swallowed them up, and their households and their tents and all the substance that was in their possession in the midst of all Israel. But your eyes have seen all the great acts of the Lord which he did. Therefore shall ye keep all the commandments which I command you this day, that ye may be strong, and go in and possess the land whither ye go to possess it, and that ye may prolong your days in the land which the Lord sware unto your fathers to give unto them and to their seed, a land that floweth with milk and honey. For the land whither thou goest in to possess it is not as the land of Egypt, from whence ye came out, where thou sowedst thy seed, and wateredst it with thy foot as a garden of herbs. But the land whither ye go to possess it is a land of hills and valleys, and drinketh water of the rain of heaven, a land which the Lord thy God careth for. The eyes of the Lord thy God are always upon it, from the beginning of the year even unto the end of the year. And it shall come to pass, if ye shall hearken diligently unto my commandments which I command you this day, to love the Lord your God, and to serve him with all your heart and with all your soul, that I will give you the rain of your land in his due season, the first rain and the latter rain, that thou mayest gather in thy corn, and thy wine, and thine oil. And I will send grass in thy fields for thy cattle, that thou mayest eat and be full. Take heed to yourselves, that your heart be not deceived, and ye turn aside and serve other gods and worship them. And then the Lord's wrath be kindled against you, and he shut up the heaven, that there be no rain, and that the land yield not her fruit, and lest ye perish quickly from off the good land which the Lord giveth you.
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2: He was preaching at 12. She saw Jesus at 9. Now, this Holy Spirit-charged couple operates in miracles that defy science. Next.
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0: anxiety, restoring peace, unlocking miracles beyond imagination. Gaius was preaching at age 12. Gaius, tell us a bit about your background. Were you born?
1: Well, I was born in West Africa, Cameroon, and I grew in a born-again believing home. And it's interesting because my mom said when I was born and they had to take me from the hospital, they went straight into the church to dedicate me to the Lord. And at the age of 8, I gave my life to Jesus Christ. You know, being in a home where there is that love for Christ doesn't guarantee you making it to heaven. There's got to be a time where you've got to say, accept Jesus into your heart. And I did that at the age of 8. And then at the age of 12, I began to see the Lord doing awesome things in my life. And my brother, I said, he can testify. And we go for practice, worship practice. And out of a sudden, when I walk around people, they began to fall under the power of God. And I was like, what is going on here?
0: You're just a kid.
1: I'm just a kid. And my dad woke up one day and said, at that age, and said, Gaius, you are preaching tonight. I said, wow, I don't even know. I was confused. I went through the scriptures looking at what I was going to say. And that night, the Lord gave me a word on Genesis 12, the call of Abraham. And we ministered that night, and the Lord did awesome things. And now know that between 8 and 12, we will go out with my brother and other kids. You know, we go and pray in a prayer room. We walk for 30 minutes with other children, pray in a prayer room all day, preach in bars, licensed outside, and people were giving their lives to the Lord.
0: You were going into bars at age 12?
1: Yeah. They were actually outside, you know. Back in Africa, you have them all outside, and we will go in, and we minister to them. And a time came when I had this awesome encounter with the Lord, and a three-day fast. On the third day, I was tired, and I laid down on my dad's bed, and I saw the Lord. I couldn't see his face clearly, but the glory that he came with, white, nice, beautiful, gold, dark, coily hair, and he was dancing the Jewish way. And as he was dancing and coming close, and out of a sudden, I find myself dancing with him. And we were dancing and dancing, and he said something very interesting. He said, whenever you're going through any situation in your life, and also as a lifestyle, just dance.
0: Do you believe that's true for everyone?
1: Oh, yes. Yes. I believe that for everyone. For everyone. He said, just dance.
0: What if you're like me? You don't know how to dance. What can I do?
1: Well, you can at least shake your hands. You know, you can shake your head. You can do something.
0: Okay.
1: You know, because I tend to learn that when you pray, you attract the angels of God upon your life. When you praise and worship the King of Kings, he himself comes down. And one of the things that happened was we had no food, no money in the account. Big zero. And my wife and I decided to go to the store. We went to the store, we filled the cart with food, went to the cashier, swiped the cart, it went through, and we began to dance in the midst of everybody. And we were going to the car, and we were praising the Lord. We ate the food, Papa said, it got finished. We came back again. We looked at the account, still zero, not even on negative. When we got back to the store this time, we got two carts.
0: And if you're going to mess up, you mess up big.
1: Oh, yeah. So we filled it up, and we got to the cashier again, and it went through. And we began to dance.
0: I bet you.

0: Yeah, so I learned that we don't depend on the earthly economy. We depend on the heavenly economy.
1: And two quick things. You were filled with the Holy Spirit.
0: Yes.
1: Briefly tell me about that.
0: Oh, at that age of 8, I was in church. My dad was ministering, was on a Tuesday Bible studies. And you know those benches, you know, people sit at the top and others sit at the bottom. So I sat at the top at the back. And as he was ministering, and he quoted a scripture, and as I opened the Bible to read, I began speaking in tongues. Amen. Two words. And it was just bubbling in my spirit. I was just there speaking. It was so awesome being filled with the Holy Ghost, speaking in tongues.
1: Okay. Now, at 9 years old, Emanuela, you saw Jesus?
2: Yes, sir.
1: Tell me about that.
2: Well, I grew up in a home, a Presbyterian home. My parents would take us to church. And at that time, I grew in love with the stories about Jesus. I didn't really understand salvation that much, but I knew about this man named Jesus and how he could be a friend to little children.
1: You were born in Cameroon.
2: I was also born in Cameroon, yes. So my grandmother had this picture in her home of Jesus. I don't know if you remember those pictures with the red heart at the center. And so every time we would go.
1: Being Jewish, I don't remember pictures of Jesus as a kid.
2: It's an old picture, you know, of Jesus, you know. And so every time we would go for vacation, there was a chair that was next to that picture. And I remember I would go and I would climb up to that chair. And I would begin to speak to Jesus because I really felt that was the Jesus that my Sunday school teacher taught me about. And so this night when I'm 9 years old, I have this dream. And in this dream, I see the clouds coming closer to me. And the cloud got closer and closer and closer. And there was this light, a bright light. And out of this light stepped out someone and walked towards me and sat down with me. And this person spoke with me. We spoke all night. But it was just the happiest moment I remember having in that dream. And when he woke up to leave, at this point, I knew it was Jesus. And when I saw him, I said, "You don't look anything like that picture in my grandmother's house, you know." But he turned to me and he said, "Don't worry. I will always be with you and you will be with me." And when I woke up from that dream, I woke up with a song singing about my salvation and how God came to save me.
1: Wow. Do you know that song today?
2: I do know that song.
1: Could you just for a few seconds sing that? Look in the camera and sing it.
2: Yes, I was singing

0: Wow. How would you like a supernatural hug? I mean, I'm serious. At 18?
1: Yes.
0: Tell me about your supernatural hug.
1: Yes, sir. So from that time when I had this dream with Jesus, life took a toll. I became a teenager, and a lot of things were happening, both at home and both in my surrounding. And I just kind of sunk into this place of this emotional despaired place, just searching that there had to be more. I did not understand salvation. This friend came in with a guitar, and he was playing, and he was so joyful. And this joy was so contagious because I was in this place of despair. I was even suicidal at times. And so this joy was just so contagious. And before he left, I said, I want to know why you are so happy, because I want some of that joy too. And so he told me about Jesus and why he was happy. Well, fast forward, after he left, I met a group of friends, which I believe that God ordained that, and they invited me to a church, where it was at that church where I walked in, and the man of God who was preaching a message on salvation. And I made the decision that day to give my life to Jesus, to surrender my life to Jesus. Well, when I left from there, you know, it was the most exciting thing that happened to me. I found that peace. I no longer felt that void. And I just felt, you know, to share with my family what had happened to me. But to my surprise, my family was not so understanding of what had happened to me. And so I told my family, I said, you know, I have a feeling and a push to go back to the atmosphere where I received salvation, that God has something there for me. Well, my family didn't take this the right way, because to them, we'd always grown up in this Presbyterian church setting. And so I went at loggerheads with my family, trying to help them to understand. And it was just an emotional place for me, because all I wanted to do was to follow the path that God was calling me, where I felt he was calling me. But at the same time, I didn't want to hurt my family. So I just remember going into this room, and I just cried out to the Lord, and I said, Lord, all I want to do is serve you and follow you. I just don't know why my family is not understanding me. And I wept and wept and wept, and what I remember is, as I was weeping to him, a light came through the window. It was like the sun just, you know, came out, and it was just shining through the window. And this light just hit me right here on my chest. And when it hit me on my chest, it was like I received the biggest, warmest hug from the Lord. It just felt like someone was just holding me. And that sweetness came over me, and I just calmed down, and I went to sleep. I had the best sleep I can remember to this day. And when I woke up from that, the Lord just spoke to me. I heard his voice. He said, remember that dream that I visited you when I was 9. And I was like, yes. And he said, I'm fulfilling my promise to you today.
0: I'll tell you what, you got the joy of the Lord. Now, the line of Judah, you've heard of this, that's Jesus. The line of Judah literally shows up. Be right back.
2: 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Archaic words are accurately made clear for better understanding. 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Plus, thumb indexing and Jesus words in red letters in a Bible less than 2 inches thick.
0: I wish I had this supernatural Bible when I first became a believer. Its pages are the whitest white paper and the most readable black print I've ever seen in a Bible. It's jam-packed with so many extra resources that if you were on a desert island and forced to have just one Bible, this should be it. I made sure that the original Hebrew names are used so both Jewish and non-Jewish people can begin to see that the Old and New Testaments are the most Jewish books ever written. For example, Jesus now appears in our text as Yeshua, which is how he would have heard it throughout his entire life. And Mary, in our text, is known by her Hebrew name, Miriam. I also added 77 pages of resources. For instance, I give you my own personalized scriptures that I use every day for meditation. Additional commentaries by great teachers are also included on healing, on Jewish cycles of blessings, the glory of God, and messianic prophecies. And there's so much more included.
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0: 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Gaius had faith his whole life. Yet fear and anxiety had a foothold. Then Jesus confronted him about his worry. Tell me about that.
3: Oh, yeah. You know, at one point, the spirit of worry really got into my life. And I was married at that time. With my wife, and we had our little baby. I was a student, and things were so difficult. Things were so tough in our home. And I was so much concerned, so much worry. I was scared even of the future. And in that state, I dropped off my wife at work, and I got back home 5 a.m. in the morning. And as I sat on the bed to pray, and I started praying, out of a sudden, this Jesus walked through the door of the room. I could see the scars in his hands, his feet. And this time I could at least see his eyes and his face, still the same gold, nice, curly hair, the glory that he came with. And I was down. I didn't even know how I went down. But I got a revelation there that whatever encounters the glory of God must bow.
0: You were bowing.
3: Yes, I was down. But at the same time, I could see what was happening because he pointed his hands towards me. And with a smile, he said, "Son." I love that when he said, "Son." "Son, have I not told you in my word that if I could take care of the birds that fly in the sky, if I could clothe the grass in the field, what more of you? You are more valuable in my eyes." And he said, "Let me show you something." He said, "Look up." And I looked up. And he said, "When we pray, he answers our prayers, but the enemy sees the gleams of that breakthrough coming, and he comes to put us in a state of worry, fear, discouragement." And he said, "The enemy knows that we cannot receive that breakthrough because we are not in the right state of mind, character, attitude, behavior. And he began to teach me the five effects of worry. And he said something very powerful. He said, son, each time you worry, and I want you to let everybody know wherever you go and minister, that each time you worry, you move one step backward from your breakthrough.
0: Emmanuel, you saw the Lion of Judah face to face. Tell me about that encounter.
1: Yes. So as I got married, as we got married, and this is in my, as a married woman, this is funny, I had a spirit of fear. What the Lord revealed to me after my salvation were altars from my bloodline, unaware to me, unaware to my parents. And so when I gave my life to the Lord, I entered into a battle with the enemy. And so I went into a time of praying and fasting and just seeking the Lord for deliverance on that. Well, what would happen is that there was this spirit of fear that I had never felt before that strongly to that moment. And so every time when I would go to bed, there would be this demonic shadow that would come into the bedroom and that would torment me, especially when my husband would travel for missions trip. Every time he traveled, I was just like, this fear would grip my heart because I was like, this night is just gonna be a horrible night. I would literally feel, and this is not only when I'm sleeping, even when I'm awake, I would feel this demonic presence would come trying to choke me. And I would hear a whisper that would say, we are gonna kill you. What the Lord revealed to me is that the enemy was not happy with my salvation. For some reason, for things that had been done without my knowledge in my past that God had delivered me from, the enemy was not happy with. And so one night, as he traveled out of country, I'm laying there and I could hear these demonic feet walking towards me as it usually would and coming with this presence. And as I sat there in the bed, laying down on the bed, actually, as it came closer to me, all of a sudden, a lion, a fiery lion, came from the side and approached me. As the lion approached me, a fiery lion, this demonic spirit fled the room and left the room. And immediately, that fear, that spirit of fear and darkness and death was gone. And that lion just came close to me and it stared at me. We shared a glance. And from that day, that fear left me. And I never had that experience again with that demonic presence.
0: For your gift of $10 or more, get Gaius Forlew's ebook. 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Very quickly, I want you to say out loud, repeat after me. I'm a sinner.
4: I'm a sinner.
0: I've sinned against you, God.
4: I've sinned against you, God.
0: I'm so sorry.
4: I'm so sorry.
0: Jesus, come and live inside of me.
4: Jesus, come and live inside of me.
0: Forgive me of my sins.
4: Forgive me of my sins.
0: I make you Lord.
4: I make you Lord.
0: Amen.
4: Amen.
0: Gaius, very quickly, look in the camera and pray against the spirit of fear.
3: In the name of Jesus Christ, I come against you, spirit of fear, spirit of worry, spirit of intimidation, frustration, depression, isolation, tormenting this individual watching. I come against it in the name of Jesus Christ. pack and leave and never return back in the name of Jesus. Let the warrior angels of heaven be released over that home, be released over that business, be released in that car wherever you are, and be set free right now in Jesus' mighty name. Amen and amen and amen.
0: Thank you, Holy Spirit. Go and flow.
5: 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And we thank you so much for listening. We have a lot of plans for this new rest of this year and a new year coming. So pray for us and listen to us, and we appreciate it. Thank you very much. Amen and amen. Hallelujah.
6: 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Is reconciliation possible? Can marriages really be saved? Yes, they can. Find out how on another moving story in the radio drama series, Unshackled.
7: How do you do? Fear can cripple a person as surely as injury or disease, attacking the will and leaving the victim powerless to act, except in detrimental ways. The man in this story was driven by fear to seek a false ally, a treacherous one, that turned against him and would have destroyed him had not his one true friend come to the rescue. And his mind and heart and life were unshackled. Dramatizing true life stories of people set free from chains of darkness, this is Unshackled, produced in Chicago by Pacific Garden Mission. You cannot imagine the desperate condition of many street people who come to Pacific Garden Mission. A lifetime of abuse from others, from circumstance, and from their own bad decisions can make their situation seem hopeless. They need food, clothing, and shelter. They often need medical and dental care. They need counseling to change their lives. All of these are offered free at the old lighthouse. But nothing really changes until they meet the Prince of Peace. He alone offers light that leads them out of darkness. He alone can forgive the past. He alone walks with them into the future, never leaving nor forsaking them. You cannot imagine the difference he makes until you meet him yourself, like the man in this story. Now for broadcast around the earth, here is program number 2458 in the series Unshackled, the program that makes you face yourself and think.
8: What are you doing out here by yourself, Doug?
9: Thinking.
8: You mean worrying?
9: Yeah.
8: What about?
9: Vietnam.
8: Maybe you won't have to go.
9: Nah, it's inevitable. As soon as I graduate, they'll grab me.
8: Well, you're probably right. I thought the war would end before you were old enough, but it just seems to get bigger.
9: You saw the news tonight. All those guys killed in ambush. Man, I don't want to die like that.
8: You're not thinking of going to Canada?
9: No, I believe in serving my country, even if I don't understand why.
8: It's hard, isn't it? So many people against the war.
9: I can hardly stand to think about leaving here.
8: It is peaceful here by the lake, isn't it? Swimming and fishing.
9: I went in and talked with a recruiter today.
8: Why?
9: I wanted to see what my options were.
8: Do Mom and Dad know you did that?
9: No. The recruiter said it's better to volunteer than wait for your number to come up.
8: You're going to enlist, then?
9: I don't know yet. It's scary either way, Carol. Waiting or walking into that hell over there.
7: The man in our story was like millions of other Americans who faced the war in Vietnam. He was young, and he was scared. His story is not about the Vietnam War, although that affected him. His story is about a bigger, more ancient conflict against a far more deadly enemy. This is the true story of Douglas Leet, and how he was unshackled.
9: I grew up on Little Long Lake in Barry County, Michigan. Dad cleared the land and built the house himself, along with Mother's help. I spent a lot of my youth outdoors and learned the work ethic from my folks. But I was still not ready for Vietnam. In the end, I enlisted, and after basic, went through riverboat training. When we arrived at Cameron Bay in 1968, we split up for our destinations. I felt like the rookie that I was.
10: Hey, don't let that guy snow you, Doug. It's not as bad as he says. It's bad, but you'll make it.
9: If I'm lucky.
10: Yeah.
9: I feel so stupid. I don't know what to expect.
10: You can expect a lot of tension because you don't know when or where Charlie will strike. There's no front line. It's more like a circle all around you.
9: So how do you protect yourself?
10: You don't. It's almost like roulette where your number's picked at random. All you can do is be wary and don't take too many chances. The shorter your time gets, the fewer chances you take.
9: Man! What's that?
10: We fire rounds off all night. You'll get used to it.
9: I'll never get used to it.
10: Here, smoke a little pot. That'll help you mellow out.
9: I had never used drugs until I went to Vietnam, but pot helped me feel accepted with the guys. We often spent 2 or 3 weeks transporting artillery or troops down small canals and rivers, and the fear never left me. Fear of our boat being sunk by rocket attack, fear of being in the wrong place when the tide went out, left high and dry, unable to escape if the VC found us. Fear of the dark jungle on either side of the boat where snipers lurked. One day my buddy took me to Saigon and introduced me to the way to combat fear.
10: You like this heroin, Doug?
9: Yeah, I do. Man, I feel great.
10: Takes the edge off being in this stinking place.
9: Oh, I wish I had some yesterday when we were going down the river with that load of JP-4.
10: Yeah, wouldn't have mattered if the Kong had put a round in one of those barrels.
9: Somehow, being blown to smithereens doesn't seem as scary when you're high.
10: Don't mean nothing.
9: Well, I don't ever want to come down from where I am.
10: That's the secret, Doug. Stay high all the time. It's cheap enough.
9: I never thought I'd use heroin, but... oh, you do what you gotta do to survive. From then on, I used heroin continuously to calm my fears and dull my existence. I began stockpiling drugs to ship home so I'd have a supply when I got back. I shipped 2 boxes of pot to a girl I knew, but didn't trust anyone with my heroin, so I mailed that to myself. When I arrived back home, I learned the girl had given my pot to a friend named Bill.
11: Say, Kathy was pretty nervous about keeping this stuff, Doug, so she asked me to hold on to it.
9: Yeah, she doesn't do drugs. That's why I figured she'd be a good person to mail it to. She wouldn't smoke it all up.
11: Like I would, huh? Yeah, I smoked some and sold about a third of it already. Well, I'll pay you for what I used.
9: No, that's okay. I'm just glad you guys kept it for me.
11: Oh, it's good grass, Doug. Here, have a hit.
9: It's primo.
11: Bet you're glad to be back.
9: You don't know the half of it.
11: Everybody seems to be against that war.
9: Yeah, I know. I ditched my uniform as soon as I got to Oakland. I'm embarrassed by our government's position and America's response to us.
11: Was it real bad?
9: I want to forget about it, Bill. I want to buy a motorcycle and travel around the country and stay high all the time.
11: Hey, this is great, Doug. Who would believe an old milk truck would make such a great hippie wagon?
9: Cool, isn't it? I'm going to paint it wild, psychedelic colors when it's all finished.
11: Oh, bet your folks won't like that.
9: Yeah, they don't like anything I do these days. That's why I moved out. They hate my music. They said I was making their lives miserable. Yeah, I brought back 4 big speakers from Japan, and they wouldn't let me turn up the volume.
11: Ah, most parents are like that.
9: Oh, yeah, you should have heard Kathy's dad when he found out our brothers and I were getting high. He lectured us for an hour.
11: Yeah? What'd he say?
9: Oh, drugs are evil. They'll destroy your life.
11: That sounds just like her old man.
9: Or mine. I don't want anything to do with their 9-to-5 life, man. I've seen enough conflict to last me a lifetime. I just want peace. At first, it was fun hanging out with other dopers who hated the establishment. But as the months turned into years, the addiction destroyed us from the inside out. We were all trying to fill a void that drugs couldn't fill. In 2 or 3 years, Kathy's brothers were both dead from suicide, and I was on the same track. I traveled around the country, going nowhere, selling dope, trying this drug and that drug. I was on a mission of self-destruction and often overdosed.
12: Oh, man, he's really overdosed. Throw some ice cubes in that water. Hey, Doug, wake up. Oh, man.
8: He's going to die if we don't get him some breathing soon. Oh, we better try CPR again.
12: Wake up, Doug. Oh, thank God.
8: Oh, thank God. He's coming out of it.
9: My insatiable craving for narcotics led me to overdose many times. I couldn't get high enough. Sometimes I'd wake up with the needle still sticking in my vein, and my wallet and drugs would be gone. There's not much honor in the drug culture. The more drugs I used, the emptier life became. Not long after that, my lust for heroin led me to steal a television set from a fellow Vietnam vet. Later that day, a friend drove me around the corner to a drug house where the vet caught up with me and blocked our car with his vehicle. I knew I was in trouble when he got out with a logging chain in his hand while his girlfriend held a gun on me.
13: Out of that car, slimeball! I'm gonna teach you a lesson you will never forget! Ow! Shoot him if he tries anything!
14: Ow, man, don't! Ow!
13: Don't you ever steal from me again!
14: I won't!
13: Ever!
9: I woke up in the hospital with 80 stitches on top of my skull where he'd beat me. Heroin had led me down a dark and wretched road. With nowhere to turn, I ended up in jail for a month due to warrants for drug use. I tried rehabilitation at the Veterans Hospital countless times in 15 years. Sometimes I went to avoid jail or to satisfy probation. Other times I went because I was sick and tired. Sometimes I sat through group therapy. Other times I met with a counselor one-on-one.
15: I can sense a lot of anger buried inside you, Doug. You need to talk about it.
9: Yeah, I'm angry, but I wasn't raised to talk about emotions.
15: Then you'll never be free. You have to get these things into the open so you can understand why you do the things you do. What are you angry about?
9: Vietnam. It was a senseless war. If I hadn't gone there, I wouldn't be addicted to heroin.
15: Whoa, now, wait a minute. We can't blame others for the choices we make. We have to accept responsibility.
9: I'm not responsible for that war. My country sent me there.
15: You're not responsible for the war or what your country does. But you are responsible for the way you react to any situation. You can't control anything but yourself in this life.
9: I can't even do that.
15: Yes, you can. If you learn the motivation behind your behavior. Why did you start doing drugs?
9: I lived in fear every day while I was in Vietnam, and heroin helped ease that fear.
15: And now you're afraid to quit using drugs.
9: I can't quit. I tried, but I can't.
15: Well, we can put you on methadone while we get at the root of your problem.
9: I didn't know then that the root of my problem was sin. I had made myself the center of life, and what I needed was a new heart. I spent several years in various jails. Then I faced many years in prison because of warrants for forgery, drugs, robbery, and other charges against me. I decided suicide was the only answer and leveled with my girlfriend, who was also facing prison.
8: If you're gonna end your life, so am I.
9: Don't do it on my account, Diane.
8: I feel the same way as you, Doug. What's the point of going on?
9: I would if there were any hope, but there isn't. I've thought about it from every angle, but we're both looking at years behind bars.
8: I can't handle that. To think of my little boys growing up without me, knowing their mother is in prison? No way.
9: Life is meaningless, you know that?
8: Yeah. How are you gonna do it?
9: I've tried to overdose, but that hasn't worked. Maybe we can use carbon monoxide.
8: Whatever you say.
9: I'll buy the hose and we can drive out on some old country road where nobody ever goes.
8: I want to write a letter to my boys. Maybe someday they'll understand.
9: Yeah. Yeah, I'd better write a note to my folks, too. They'll never understand, though.
8: I'd like to take the boys to breakfast first, okay?
9: Okay. We'll wait till tonight to go through with it. It It was hard to watch her say goodbye to her two little boys. Hard to write the letters to our folks. I bought some flexible hose that fitted my exhaust, and we waited until nightfall. Then we drove to a deserted country road and parked.
8: What are you thinking about, Doug?
9: The lake where I grew up. Seems like another lifetime.
8: You're not having second thoughts, are you?
9: No.
8: Will you wait till I'm asleep? Before you connect the hose?
9: Sure, I will. It was so peaceful there. We used to go turtle hunting, and there were ducks and geese and cranes. I was so innocent then. Man, I wish I could go back to those days. You know that, Diane? Life seemed to have meaning back then. You asleep? Sorry about this, Mom and Dad.
7: Doug was not alone on that dark country road, as he believed. We'll hear more about that in a moment.
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9: Diane, wake up.
8: Huh? Oh, it didn't work, did it?
9: No.
8: What happened?
9: I sat here with the fumes filling the car, and I started thinking about my family, how this would really hurt them. Then I started thinking about your boys, and I just couldn't go through with it. So I turned off the key. We can't do this to them, Diane.
8: What are we gonna do now?
9: I don't know. I just don't know. My life got progressively worse. I lost my car and ended up living with a friend who also did drugs. But it was getting harder and harder to maintain my addiction. One night, in desperation, I walked out to a payphone and called an old friend, asking her to go with me to turn myself in. But first, I asked her for enough money to get high one last time. Walking back to my apartment, a robber stuck a gun to my neck.
11: Don't move. Don't yell.
9: Okay.
11: Oh, okay, if you try anything, I'm going to waste you.
9: I won't.
11: Now, shut up now. Give me your wallet. Now.
9: Here. I had only $2, and as he fled with my wallet, I realized I might have been killed for two lousy dollars. When I turned myself in, I suffered withdrawal pain that kept me awake all night for 3 days in a row. Finally, I went to the library and found a book with big, bold letters that said, Hooked. That's me, I thought, and began reading. The book was about a man who spent most of his life in prison until he met Jesus. I was well aware that Jesus died on a cross, but I had never had an intimate, personal relationship with him like the author described. I finished the book and got down on my knees and poured out my whole life to the Lord. I sobbed and wailed for hours, not caring if the guards heard me or not, and fell asleep at peace. The following days, I began reading the Bible and attending the church services held on Sundays. Pastor, I'd like to join the Bible study. My name's Doug Leet.
15: Glad to have you, Doug. What prompted your decision?
9: Well, I read a book that opened my eyes to Jesus. I never knew you could have a personal relationship with him until I read that book. I've been reading the Bible ever since.
15: God wants everyone to know him like that, but it isn't possible until you're born again, according to what Jesus said. In John chapter 3, verse 3, he said, Verily, verily, I say unto thee, Except a man be born again, he cannot see the kingdom of God.
9: Well, maybe that's what happened to me in my cell the other night. I prayed like I never prayed before. I confessed all my sins and asked him to change my life. And I felt different ever since.
15: Praise God. Salvation begins with repentance. What part of the Bible are you reading, Doug?
9: Romans. Man, the words are like jumping right off the page at me.
15: Good. That's the book we're studying in this class. The book of Romans is a clear map of salvation from man's sinfulness to God's grace poured out through Jesus Christ.
9: I've lived a pretty rotten life, but God forgives me, doesn't he?
15: Well, the Bible says in 1 John chapter 1, verse 9, that if we confess our sins, he is faithful and just to forgive us our sins and to cleanse us from all unrighteousness. The blood of Christ washes away all our sins when we put our faith in him.
9: I want to change. I want to quit using drugs, and I hope I can now.
15: God says you can do all things through Christ who strengthens you. But don't be fooled, Doug. Satan will not give up on you. Read the Bible every day and spend time with the Lord in prayer.
9: I am, Pastor. I listen to good Bible teaching on the radio, too.
15: Good. Let's begin our study with prayer.
9: I spent that year in jail reading the Bible and going to Bible study. I just couldn't seem to get enough of God's Word. When I was released, I couldn't wait to tell my old friend Bill about Jesus. We went fishing together.
11: Say, that year in jail really changed you, Doug.
9: It was Jesus that changed me, Bill. I can't believe the difference he makes.
11: Yeah.
9: Well, the amazing thing is, God doesn't ask you to change and clean yourself up and then come to him. He accepts you just as you are, and then he begins changing.
11: Hey, you talk as if he's real.
9: He is. He was always there, watching over me. In Vietnam, and all those times I nearly overdosed. Even when I tried to end my life, he was there, and he kept me safe until I heard the truth.
11: Well, I can see you found something to believe in.
9: Not something, Bill. Someone. You need to give the Lord a chance, man. He loves you.
11: Well, maybe I will, Doug. I'll sure think about it. Oh.
9: I never felt so much love in my life as the night I got down on my knees and poured out my heart to God. You're my best friend, Bill, but I can't even talk to you the way I talk to him.
11: Say, who do you think Jesus was?
9: Oh, the Son of God. I went to church while I was growing up, but I never really knew that he died for my sins on the cross. Man, I was his enemy, and he died for me. I don't know anybody who would go to war and lay down his life for the enemy, do you?
11: No. Why do you do that?
9: Because he loves us. That's what the Bible says. For God so loved the world that he gave his only begotten Son, that whosoever believeth in him should not perish, but have everlasting life.
11: Well, you're different, all right, Doug. Quoting the Bible now.
9: When you meet Jesus, you can't stay the same, man.
11: You don't use drugs anymore?
9: I haven't since I got out of jail.
11: Man, all my friends are dopers. I don't know if I could quit.
9: The Bible says you can do all things through Christ who strengthens you.
11: Well, it's a lot to think about.
9: Hey, I still struggle, Bill. I don't want you to think it's easy, but I know without a doubt that the most important thing you can do is ask Jesus into your heart. Not long after that, Bill went to church with his girlfriend, and the pastor led him to the Lord. We'd always been the best of friends. Now he was my brother in Christ. I'm here to say that God makes salvation simple, but living the Christian life is not always easy. I was foolish and tried drugs again, thinking I could control the craving now that I was reading the Bible. Finally, ashamed and desperate to break their hold on me, I went into drug rehab in Lansing. And there one night, my sister called.
16: Doug, I have some bad news for you. Billy's dead.
9: Billy? What happened?
16: Someone beat him up and he bled to death.
9: Billy's gone? I can't believe it.
16: I know, he meant a lot to you.
9: I'm glad he was saved. At least I know I'll see him again someday.
16: I'm sorry to have to bring you such sad news.
9: Man, you never know how much time you have. Here I am, wasting my life. I never thought I'd end up back in rehab again.
16: Don't give up, Doug. God will help you.
9: I won't give up. I'm just disappointed that I gave in.
16: I hope this time you can break the drug habit for good.
9: Yeah. Yeah, I'm going to have a long talk with my pastor.
15: God doesn't forsake you just because you failed, Doug.
9: I feel terrible, Pastor.
15: You're very hard on yourself because you've defiled your body, which is the dwelling place of the Holy Spirit. You took that which is holy and lightly esteemed it.
9: I don't want to fail again.
15: Then keep your eyes on Jesus. Let me show you something. This is Galatians chapter 5, verses 16 and 17. This I say then, walk in the Spirit, and ye shall not fulfill the lust of the flesh. For the flesh lusteth against the Spirit, and the Spirit against the flesh. And these are contrary, the one to the other, so that ye cannot do the things that ye would.
9: Do you ever fail the Lord?
15: Oh, of course. Who can live a perfect, sinless life? 1 John chapter 1, verse 8 says, if we say that we have no sin, we deceive ourselves, and the truth is not in us. But the aim is to walk in the way that pleases Him. You don't go out and deliberately sin. Paul asks a question in Romans chapter 6, verses 1 and 2. What shall we say then? Shall we continue in sin that grace may abound? God forbid. How can we that are dead to sin live any longer therein?
9: Man, that's what I did. I knew it was wrong, but I turned to drugs instead of turning to God. How could I do that after I knew Him?
15: Doug, some of the greatest men in the Bible sinned against the Lord, even though they knew Him. Moses, David, even Peter denied knowing Christ. But Jesus forgave him and told him to go out and feed His sheep.
9: You've helped me a lot, Pastor.
15: Stay close to Jesus, Doug, and stay in His Word. And remember, when you are weak, then He is strong.
9: That was 10 years ago. Psalms 119, verses 92 and 93 have been words that sustained me. Unless thy law had been my delights, I should then have perished in mine affliction. I will never forget thy precepts, for with them thou hast quickened me. I married the pastor's daughter, and God gave me 2 sons. I serve the Lord as trustee in the church and also teach in junior church school. Telling someone about the Lord is what really counts in life. God loved us enough to die for us.
17: We hope that Doug's story has helped you understand the love God has for you. Don't ever think He doesn't care for you or that you're too far gone for Him to reach. He offers you His Son, whose death pays the penalty for your sin, whose resurrection brings you new life. 1 John chapter 5, verses 11 and 12 tell us, and this is the record that God hath given to us eternal life, and this life is in His Son. He that hath the Son hath life, and he that hath not the Son of God hath not life. Invite Him into your heart and life today.
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18: 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Pacific Garden Mission, 1458 South Canal Street, Chicago, Illinois, 60607. So until next time, unless our Lord returns before then, the doors to Pacific Garden Mission are open night and day. 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

0: This is the Phyllis Schlafly Report, a daily look at the significant issues of our time from an experienced conservative perspective. Sponsored by Phyllis Schlafly Eagles, this broadcast continues the legacy of Phyllis Schlafly and stands against forces that mock traditional values, slander America, and redefine the family. Now, from the Phyllis Schlafly Center Studios, here's Ryan Haidt.
1: There is a striking paradox at the heart of American life right now, and a recent Gallup poll makes it obvious. 81% of Americans say they are satisfied with their own lives. At the same time, only 21% say they are satisfied with the direction of the country. Most Americans are personally content, but collectively miserable, and that gap deserves some examination. Well, National Review senior editor Charles Cook recently wrote about this contradiction in an essay called Against Misery. Well, his argument is straightforward. Americans have genuine reasons for optimism. The strongest economy in the world, the most durable constitutional system in history, the most powerful military, the global center of technological innovation. Cook's conclusion is that the prevailing despair is largely manufactured by political leaders and media who profit from keeping people anxious and angry. Well, he's on to something. And yet, optimism by itself is not enough. Well, comedian Louis C.K. once mocked this exact tendency, the way people living in the most comfortable and connected era in human history still find reasons to be miserable. Well, the observation is funny because it's true. But pointing out that things are actually pretty good doesn't resolve the deeper question of what we are actually living for. This is where a Christian worldview goes further than Cook's analysis can reach. The choice is not simply between optimism and pessimism. Scripture never calls God's people to mere cheerfulness. The Apostle Paul writes that we are to abound in hope, a specific kind of hope with a subject and an object, not the hollow campaign slogan variety that dissolves the moment circumstances change. That hope is grounded in the resurrection of Jesus Christ. Peter calls it a living hope. Paul anchors it in the reality that Christ is not only risen, but reigning, seated above every rule, authority, power, and dominion, not only in this age, but in the age to come. William F. Buckley used to say that the wells of regeneration are infinitely deep. Well, Christians know who the living water is that fills those wells. Optimism depends on circumstances staying favorable. Hope does not. One is vulnerable to corruption and loss. The other is anchored in something no political tide can wash away. That is the difference, and it matters now more than ever. Stay grounded in hope and eternal truth with us. Sign up at phyllisschlafly.com. And join us again for the Phyllis Schlafly Report.

0: The words of Agur the son of Jachi, even the prophecy. The man spake unto Ithiel, even unto Ithiel and Ucal. Surely I am more brutish than any man, and have not the understanding of a man. I neither learned wisdom, nor have the knowledge of the holy. Who hath ascended up into heaven, or descended? Who hath gathered the wind in his fists? Who hath bound the waters in a garment? Who hath established all the ends of the earth? What is his name? And what is his son's name? If thou canst tell. Every word of God is pure. He is a shield unto them that put their trust in him. Add thou not unto his words, lest he reprove thee, and thou be found a liar. Two things have I required of thee. Deny me them not before I die. Remove far from me vanity and lies. Give me neither.
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2: And hello, everyone, and welcome to a program, The Truth Will Set You Free, Bible Prophecy Edition. I'm Vic Batista, along with my co-host Nathan Jones with Lamb Lion Ministry. We thank you for being part of today's program. We have a great program prepared for you today as we continue making our way through the book of Isaiah, chapter 61, with a message titled, The Promised Messiah. So stay tuned. And for those of you that follow us on social media, we'd love for you to share this program with your friends and family so they can follow along with us. But before we continue, I'm going to ask my co-host Nathan Jones if

0: And again, you're tuned into a Truth with Seth Shoot Bible Prophecy Edition. Vic Batista, Nathan Jones with Lamb Lion Ministry. Again, our topic is that of the Messiah, the promised Messiah, Isaiah chapter 61. So if you have a Bible to follow along with us, please get that ready. And of course, before we continue, I'm going to welcome my co-host of the program, Nathan Jones. Nate, good morning. And I think it's actually morning still in Texas.
1: Good morning. Yes, another beautiful summer day. We're into the summer season and exciting. Not only are we in the summer season, but I would say we're in the fall of Isaiah because, hey, brother, we're in the 60s.
0: I love that. That's that's a very good observation, Nate. And I'm sure those that are part of our program are also excited when they hear the 60s in Isaiah, because they've been tracking us now for over a year.
1: Yeah, it's been a long, long journey, but it's been a wonderful journey, man. Isaiah is such an impressive book. You really get the heart of God, what he feels, what he's planning, what he's promising. It's all in there. You know, there can be repetitive in parts, especially when Israel is being cursed for their rebellion against God. But for the most part, that's just always just a small part of the bigger plan that God has, the eternal plan to bring them to salvation, bring Gentiles in as well. And so, man, it's an exciting book.
0: You know, Nathan, and now these ending chapters are really fun and exciting because they're going to be filled with a lot of encouraging information and things that I think are going to bless our listeners. So for those of you that maybe are new to the program, Nate, would you be able to share with them how they can get a hold of us and also the past podcast that we've done here?
1: Okay. Well, if you're new to The Truth Will Set You Free, we're the podcast outreach of Lamb and Lion Ministries. We're a Bible prophecy teaching ministry, and our mission is to proclaim the soon return of Jesus Christ. And we've been doing that since our founder, Dr. David Reagan, founded the ministry back in 1980. 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
0: Thank you, Nate, for sharing that. What great resources those are, especially the conference that just took place at the annual conference, and they can catch all that on social media and YouTube. And what a wonderful conference that was as well, Nate.
1: Yeah, it was so good that you could come out here, Vic, all the way from Florida to make the trek to God's promised land here in Texas and join us for our annual conference. Folks, if you'd like to catch up on the, we had some fantastic sermons, but Tim Moore and myself, we had Pete Garcia, a very popular prophecy teacher, and Dr. Hebert from the Institute for Creation Research was here as well. We had a good Q&A at the end, and you can find all of that on our Christ in Prophecy YouTube channel.
0: You know, Nate, and also I just forgot to add, we might be posting a few of our pictures that we took together because we actually have less hair now, but we're better looking.
1: Well, you have less hair. I have as much hair as I've always had. It's just getting grayer.
0: But that's the fun part. But speaking of fun, we always have a lot of fun, and we try to because God is so good, right, Nate, in so many ways. And when we see his goodness in his word, it's very encouraging, especially in the book of Isaiah in chapter 61. What an exciting passage. So we want to invite those of you that have a Bible to follow along with us as we start in Isaiah chapter 61. Nate, will you be able to open us up there reading chapter 61 verses 1 through 3?
1: Oh, this is a fantastic chapter. Yeah, let's do that. All right. So, the Spirit of the Lord God is upon me, because the Lord has anointed me to preach good tidings to the poor. He has sent me to heal the brokenhearted, to proclaim liberty to the captives and the opening of the prison to those who were bound, to proclaim the acceptable year of the Lord and the day of vengeance of our God, to comfort all who mourn, to console those who mourn in Zion, to give them beauty for ashes and oil of joy for mourning, the garment of praise for the spirit of heaviness, that they may be called trees of righteousness, the planting of the Lord, that he may be glorified. Verse 4, and they shall rebuild the old ruins, they shall raise up the former desolations, they shall repair the ruined cities and the desolations of many generations.
0: Nathan, what an amazing opening and what an amazing ministry.

0: And oftentimes, when we read this, no doubt we see so much that that Messiah embodies our Lord and Savior Jesus Christ, because really, this passage in Luke chapter 4, Nate, is one of those passages where Jesus himself shared after that temptation, after he was tempted for 40 days, his ministry started. And we find so much of this in that Luke chapter 4, where we read in verses 16 through 20, speaking of Jesus. So he came to Nazareth, where he had been brought up. And as his custom was, he went into the synagogue on the Sabbath day and stood up to read. And he was handed the book of the prophet Isaiah. And when he had opened the book, he found the place where it was written, "The Spirit of the Lord is upon me, because he has anointed me to preach the gospel to the poor. He has sent me to heal the brokenhearted, to proclaim liberty to the captives, and recovery of sight to the blind, to set at liberty those who are oppressed, to proclaim the acceptable year of the Lord." And then it says that he closed the book and gave it back to the attendants and sat down. And the eyes of all who were in the synagogues were fixed on him. Isn't that a cool Nate?
1: Oh yeah, I mean, and when you realize too that, then he said, basically, he says, "Today this scripture is fulfilled in your hearing." Can you imagine? So he's back in his hometown, right? He grew up there. The people, once they Mary and Joseph and Jesus got back from Egypt, he was just the local boy. Probably they thought he was a little odd. He was a little too good. He never seemed to sin or anything like that. But he had become a rabbi, and he's teaching them. He's reading it, and then he's saying that today this scripture is fulfilled in your hearing. And they're like, "Well, isn't this Joseph's son? I mean, who is this guy?" And they were going to run him out of the city and even throw him off a cliff, and he just passed through them and went on his way. And so the Lord couldn't stay and go back to his hometown anymore. But it's amazing, because it's interesting, Vic, too, that he only reads half of the passage. He stops there in verse 19 to proclaim the acceptable year of the Lord. Isn't that interesting? Why do you think that he did not read all of that chapter?
0: Well, Nate, I think prophecy, full prophecy, was still being fulfilled. And Jesus, as his ministry developed, he wanted them to be clear on who he was. And here, I think it was just the beginning of the ministry. But later on, through the miracles and everything else that the scripture speaks of, continues to fulfill his ministry here on earth.
1: Absolutely. Because really, we're talking about when Isaiah gave prophecies, he gave them with both the first and the second coming in mind. And so they call it prophetic perspective, where let's say if you're driving, say, Colorado Springs, right? And you driving across the plains, and you see all of a sudden the mountains rise up before you, and you assume it's just one big chain of mountain. But once you get in the mountains, you realize there's valleys in between the peaks. And that's prophetic perspective. There is a valley between the first and second coming that the prophets didn't understand at that time. So when the Lord gave the messages like to Isaiah here, he gave it without the valleys. And so Jesus read to proclaim the acceptable year of the Lord to that point, which was his first coming ministry. But then you get the second half of verse 2, "And the day of vengeance of our God." Well, that wasn't part of his first coming. That's his second coming. And so it's amazing, Vic, what a 2,000-year valley between the first and second sentences of verse 2.
0: Nathan, thank you for bringing that up. That is an amazing observation. And this is why we find that the book of Isaiah is so incredibly amazing to think about. Hundreds of years earlier, we're reading this. Not only that, but we also found entire copies of the book of Isaiah in the Qumran caves, right, Nate? When they were discovered, the Dead Sea Scrolls, to validate all of what scripture says. And here, we find Jesus pretty much proclaiming what was written hundreds of years early about himself, and yet so many still didn't see it.
1: No, and he couldn't expect it really the people to understand. Jesus had just started his ministry. I'm sure the people should have been able to say, "Wait, there's something different about him. He claims to be the Son of God." This probably wasn't the first time he told them that he was the Son of God, but they had enough's enough. They're saying, "Okay, this is just blasphemy. We need to." And of course, the Jewish people weren't allowed to have capital punishment. That was now up to the Romans. But still, there was times where they wanted to stone. They certainly stoned Stephen, and his own people, the people that grew up with him, were ready to chuck him off a cliff and kill him over this. And so you would think that the miracles that he started performing, and when they started hearing about all that he'd done and how he did most of his ministry up in Galilee around where Nazareth is, that the people would have turned to him. But there's another passage where he says a prophet has no honor in his home country. And that's true, because how many prophets and pastors and priests or whatnot have any honor in their own homes? I mean, the family members remember you when you're a little boy and doing different things. They can't change the mind to say, oh, wait a minute, he's now a grown man and he's a pastor or a preacher or whatever. And so it was likewise for Jesus. They couldn't yet accept him. I think after he resurrected from the dead, certainly that changed their mind. But up to that point, they just couldn't see him as being the Messiah.
0: Nathan, and what a great point. You know, there's a lot of things that we just take for granted. Like, for instance, God's blessing. We here in this country, we're blessed so much that we take for granted the things that we have here. Not all the other countries or nations have what we have. But then after a while, we have so many blessings that God has blessed us with that we forget to say thank you or recognize here our freedom in America. The fact that we have so much readily available to us that we just have to walk outside of our door and literally grab all these blessings. And it's the same thing with spiritual things. We're so blessed here. We have so many amazing churches, Bible resources, podcasts. And oftentimes you find Christians, oh, yeah, well, I don't need that. Or they're into this whole social media stuff. They're not really developing their spiritual lives because they take it for granted. But the time will come where there will be that famine that we're starting to see. And it's a famine of the word. People are getting so distracted today, Nate, that they're taking for granted all the blessings.
1: I was at a Mexican restaurant the other day with my wife, and I was looking around the room, and almost everybody was sitting with their families or friends, and nobody was talking to each other. They were all staring at their phones. And that constant interruption that you get with social media. I was reading an interesting article that just came out this week. So every 10 years or so, they do these tests to see for ninth graders coming into high school, can they sit down and read a 20-page article or chapter in one sitting? And back about 20 years ago, 40% of them couldn't do it. Now 60% of the students coming in can't finish it. They're too distracted, or their attention span. And that's the big question they ask them. Say, why can't you read 20 pages in one sitting? And they're like, oh, it's just I need to be distracted. Well, isn't that the point, that Satan doesn't want us to sit and think about the deep things? You know, if you read the Puritan writings from hundreds of years ago, when they weren't working, they were studying the Bible. They had deep conversations. They sat on their porches and contemplated the life, universe, and everything, and they were really deep in their spirituality. But it seems like Satan today doesn't want us to take a second to have a deep thought, because that will bring us closer to the Lord.
0: Nathan, and I so agree with you, and that is one of the ploy of the enemy. One thing that I wanted to share in regarding to distractions and Satan's plot, I normally don't recommend movies. We don't go to the movies a lot because honestly, there's really nothing out there worth seeing. So my wife and I, we just wanted to go on a date, and I said, well, you know what? Let's see what's in the movie theater, like a Father's Day thing, right? So honestly, we couldn't find anything. But what we do enjoy from time to time is that if we can find anything decent, we say, well, let's see. Sometimes they have a nice animated kids movie. That's at the level that we are right now, Nathan.
1: saw Toy Story 5?
0: But we went to see, Toy Story 5. And I have to say, honestly, Nate, they did a great job in presenting. I won't share the whole movies with people in case they want to go see it. But they made a great point in showing the distraction aspects of technology. And I thought it was a great kind of like a wake-up call to parents in the reality of where we're going. So I'm not saying I want to say, hey, I encourage everybody to go see this movie, but I thought it was a well worth it. And the message was very aligned with what's happening today. And even believers, Nate, their attention span is so small that they can't even read a few chapters a day of the Bible or even pray.
1: No. And you say, well, I don't have time. Well, why don't you have time? What have you filled your day with? Well, we filled it with distractions. My son actually went on a YouTube fast because he found that he was getting addicted to them. I really like these arrest videos. Sergeant Curtis has a great chapter, excuse me, channel. And sometimes it's interesting to watch court cases, and it's just amazing the human nature. But they can be addictive. You could spend 2 hours and like, wait, what did I just do? I watched people acting poorly and getting arrested for 2 hours. What's wrong with me? It's just so easy to be distracted in this day and age, and it's on purpose. It's meant to not have us reflect on the deeper things in life. And so we've got very shallow, very emotionally low IQ humans as a society. The depths that we used to have as a society came from contemplation, and we just don't seem to have that now. And I'm not sure if we're off on a tangent or not, Vic. Getting back to Isaiah 61, but clearly the people just couldn't see Jesus as the Messiah because they had grown up with him. They were distracted by his family and his brothers and his sisters, and they just couldn't see his messiahship until I believe he resurrected from the dead.
0: Yeah, no, and Nathan, and the point we were making with that was not so much on a tangent, but it was verses 1 and 3, going back to Isaiah chapter 61. It just speaks about all of what Jesus or the Messiah did and continues to do that we oftentimes take for granted as we get distracted. Because the full ministry that we look back here, it says when the Lord, the Spirit of the Lord is upon me, notice, because the Lord has anointed me to preach the good tidings or good news to the poor. He has sent me to heal the brokenhearted, to proclaim liberty to the captives, and opening the prison to those that are bound, to proclaim the acceptable year of the Lord and the day of vengeance of our God. And then it says to comfort all those who mourn, to console those who mourn in Zion, to give beauty for ashes, oil for joy of mourning. I mean, Nathan, look at this list of what God said that He wants to do for us, what He is doing for us. And oftentimes we take that for granted. So we thank those that are actually tuned into this program right now, investing their time in listening to what God has in store for them.
1: Absolutely. And it's interesting too, is that the people would be thinking of Messiah Ben David as warrior king who was literally going to break open the prisons and declare God's vengeance and conquer the Romans and lead liberty to the captives. But what Jesus is saying here is that this is a spiritual, he's not spiritualizing the text, but he's saying this is a spiritual battle. He's going to free people who are bound to sin. He's going to heal the brokenhearted from sin. He's going to provide salvation from sin. The captives of sin will be set free, but there will also eventually, in the second coming, be a physical restoration where he will then defeat the enemies and free the captives. And there's a physical part of that salvation as well. But to have that, he had to establish the spiritual salvation first. And again, the people didn't understand that. And frankly, that's a subject that most Christians struggle with as well.
0: Excellent point. And Nate, speaking of that, I think that is great there for the next part of Isaiah. I'll read verses 4 through 8, and if you wouldn't mind, you can finish at 9 through 11. But we see that also the second part, it says verse 4, and they shall rebuild the old ruins, they shall raise up the former desolations, and they shall repair the ruined cities, the desolations of many generations. Strangers shall stand and feed your flock, and the sons of the foreigner shall be your plowmen and your vine dressers. But you shall be named the priests of the Lord. They shall call you the servants of God. You shall eat the riches of the Gentiles, and their glory to you shall boast. Instead of your shame, you shall be a double honor, and instead of confusion, they shall rejoice in your portion. Therefore, in their land, they shall possess double. Everlasting joy shall be theirs. For I, the Lord, love justice. I hate robbery for burnt offering. I will direct their works in truth and will make with them an everlasting covenant.
1: Their descendants shall be known among the Gentiles, and their offspring among the people. All who see them shall acknowledge them, that they are the posterity whom the Lord has blessed. I will greatly rejoice in the Lord. My soul shall be joyful in my God, for he has clothed me with the garments of salvation. He has covered me with the robe of righteousness, as a bridegroom decks himself with ornaments, and as a bride adorns herself with her jewels. For as the earth brings forth its buds, as the garden causes the things that are sown in it to spring forth, so the Lord God will cause righteousness and praise to spring forth before all the nations. You know what's interesting about this, Vic, is that what we're reading here isn't the words of Isaiah. Isaiah is just the prophet. It's not even God the Father. What we're reading here 700 years before Jesus' first coming is the Son of God recording a message. All this is about Jesus Christ. And so this is I'm not saying this is pre-incarnate Jesus. He's outside of time, but this is, as the Old Testament would call Jesus, the angel of the Lord. The angel of the Lord, the Son of God, is sitting here talking about all he's going to do in the future. And yet we're 2,700 years out, and we're still waiting for a lot of these to be fulfilled.
0: Nathan, and that's what I love about the encouraging things that we find in the Word of God, is when people truly want to find the truth, they will find it in Scripture, because you cannot read through the Bible and not see Jesus in it, right, Nate? And we see that sprinkled throughout the whole entire Bible. That's why we encourage people, if they have the opportunity, try to read through the Bible at least once a year. Connect all these stories, and suddenly you begin to realize, wow, so this is what the Bible was talking about. Like, sometimes people just focus on the New Testament, Nate, but sprinkled throughout the entire Old Testament, it's also all about Jesus.
1: Oh, yeah. And there's even, like, verse 4, for instance, really focuses on what a current prophecy, that they shall rebuild the old ruins and the desolations and of many generations. Well, we know when the Romans destroyed Israel in 70 AD and dispersed the people throughout the land went fallow. It became a desert wasteland. Nobody wanted to go to it. But when the Jewish people started coming back in the late 1800s and 1900s, they started rebuilding the desolate cities. Look at Tel Aviv. It came up where Jaffa is, or Joppa, out of nowhere. I mean, and now it's a city. Jerusalem is now in the world politics. People are always talking about Jerusalem. The countryside, which was desert, is now blooming with flowers and vegetables and all. And when the millennial kingdom comes, even more so, the whole earth will be just flourishing. There won't be desolate areas and wilderness anymore. The Lord says the entire earth will be habitable and fruitful. And so this is kind of a foretaste of what's going on in Israel, is what's going to go on for the entire world when Jesus returns to set up his kingdom.
0: Nathan, and what a beautiful prophecy we find also, just detailing so many other details, especially when we get to also the next chapter, chapter 62 in the book of Isaiah, where it just begins to again unfold for us some more amazing blessings and more of who the Messiah is. And Nate, just here, looking at this chapter, one of the things too that you read that I thought was kind of neat there in verse 11, it says, for us, the earth brings forth its bud, as the garden causes the things that are sown into it to spring forth, so the Lord God will cause righteousness and praise to spring forth before all nations. And you and I covered Isaiah chapter 55 earlier on in the months. And I'm also reminded, Isaiah 55:11, it says, so shall my word be that goes forth from my mouth. It shall not return to me void, but it shall accomplish what I please, and it shall prosper in the things for which I sent it. And I just love the promises of the Word of God, and also how it always brings forth life for those, the reader, for those that follow it. So, Nate, I just thought the word but there, bring forth, was just amazing.
1: That's a great point, Vic, great point. And look at it doesn't just isn't a prophecy for Israel. It's before all the nations. Again, this is when Jesus returns to set up his millennial kingdom, that there is going to be righteousness and praise. There are passages in the Bible that talk about how the entire world will know Jesus. The entire world will praise Jesus. And brother, man, right now his name is used as a curse word, and I long for the day when he gets the praise that is due him, and then his love will pour through the nations, the new nations that will form during the millennial kingdom. Brother, this is what's neat too is that when you read in the beginning here that salvation that he brings to people is the down payment. The fact that he fulfilled that is the down payment for the future promises out of his second coming in his kingdom. So we can be, it's an ironclad guarantee that he is going to do all these wonderful things for the earth because he's done all those wonderful things to bring us salvation.
0: Oh, praise the Lord. I love that, Nathan. There's not many things guaranteed in life today, but the promises of the Lord, you can definitely bank on those. Sometimes people invest in the stock market, in 401ks. There's no guarantees in that.
1: No.
0: But the promises of God are forever. And you that are out there, that should comfort you, especially if you're part of this program, that God has a wonderful plan for your life. God loves you, and he has eternity in mind for you. And maybe you've never given your heart to Jesus. Maybe you happen to just be listening to this program. Maybe you were surfing the web and came across this, and we find that nothing happens by coincidence, but by divine appointment. God wanted you to hear this message because he loves you, he cares for you, and he wanted for you to see clearly why he came to this earth. And God wants to start the relationship with you today if you give him that opportunity. So Nate, before we close, we always encourage people to draw closer to the Lord. Maybe someone feels far away from the Lord. Maybe they made some mistakes. How might they be able to draw close to God today and start that relationship?
1: Well, if you go back to chapter 61, maybe you're one of the brokenhearted, the poor in spirit, a captive to sin. You're bound to the prison of your life. And the Lord says, hey, today is the acceptable year of the Lord. I would even say right now is the acceptable year of the Lord. The Lord has got his hand reaching out to you saying, I offer you salvation. I paid for it by my own blood. I beat death by resurrecting from the dead. And if you put your faith and trust in me as the Son of God and Savior, I will forgive your sins. My Father's wrath will be off you, and you will inherit eternal life forever. And so if this is the moment, and I pray it is, pray from your heart. Lord Jesus, I know I'm a sinner. I know I've been living in rebellion against you. Please forgive me. I love you, and I want you to be my Savior and the Lord of my life. And Jesus promises that he will forgive your sins, and you will be a member of the body of Christ. You will inherit eternal life. Go out there, find a great church that's God-honoring and can help you grow in your relationship with the Lord. Read your Bible, pray, and grow in that relationship now that you're saved.
0: Praise the Lord. Thanks, Nate, for sharing that. What a wonderful blessing and what a wonderful way to close our program with those many blessings of Isaiah chapter 61, verses 1-3 for you. And of course, you can always reach out to us, 305-992-9537. You can text or call or write to us at webminister@lamblion.com. And we would love to continue to encourage you in this amazing journey and celebration that is in heaven for everyone that turns to Christ. So again, we thank you for being part of today's program. Vic Batista and Nathan Jones saying goodbye. May the Lord bless you and keep you. May his face shine upon you. Have an awesome day.
2: 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Friends, listen to me. This is serious business. What the world needs today is Jesus. The Bible says in John 3:16 that for God so loved the world that he gave his only begotten Son, that whoever believes in him should not perish, but have eternal.
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6: Maria, a believer in the Middle East, was done. She had shared the gospel again and again with her Muslim friend Nadia, but Nadia just wanted to argue, to prove Maria wrong. Maria thought, Lord, I don't care anymore. Just leave her the way she is. Weeks later, Nadia was knocking on Maria's door. It was so hard to let her in, but she did. Nadia said, I keep having this dream. I'm walking down a path, and at the end of it is a man dressed in white. He keeps saying, come, Nadia, come. I'm so afraid. What does it mean? Maria said, I've been sharing the gospel with you for months, and you keep rejecting it. Now Jesus has come directly to you. He wants you to come to him, to follow him. That's the meaning of the dream, Nadia asked. Just follow Jesus? It's that simple? Yes, Nadia, it's that simple. Immediately, Nadia fell to her knees, confessing her sins, and Jesus poured his love into Nadia's heart. Join what Jesus is doing in the Muslim world. FrontiersUSA.org.
7: Of all the sins that brought judgment to Israel, the killing of its own children was foremost. Number one nation that kills the most is communist China. The plague begins in China. But the nation that's also at the top, you wouldn't think so, is that which led much of the world into abortion is, quote, a Christian nation, or was America. So the plague comes to America. I put on the schedule, this is called the day after the harbingers of things to come, because I didn't have anything planned. I didn't want to plan anything. I wanted just to be going with whatever God is doing. So that's what this is tonight. And I asked you, I am very impressed how many of you were there. And I am praying, we got to pray again for this coming Thursday for God to continue the work. There are people who will not come to any place or any movie, but they'll come to a movie, you know, so don't miss the chance of that. Now, I gave that working title, this is the day after. Tonight is going to be special. Later on, I want to just thank God for what he did. And then want to play, keep doing it and do more, and to water the seeds that God did all across the country. I have some news to tell you. But the first part of this is going to be a little lighter, and because I'm going to kind of tell you some of the background that went behind this, but then it's going to get not light at all. It's going to go, but I'm going to start with a scripture which I spoke about. If you saw the movie, we're going to start there, one particular mystery, and then take it to where we are now, which is beyond that. And then we're going to intercede with God's hand. Now, let me tell you, before we get to the other things, the kind of story behind this, how this happened. I didn't plan it. Nobody planned it, really. Only God planned it. In 2020, I was led to write The Harbinger 2 because I had a strong sense that 2020 was going to be a year of shaking, of great shaking, and it was time. And so I didn't plan this, but Charisma, the publisher, said, let's make a documentary of these new things that you're doing based on these revelations. You know, and I don't know why I said this. I said, okay, we can do that. You know, we're going to do a DVD. That sounds great, great. I said, hey, maybe you could go to the theaters. I don't know why I said that, but I just said it. And he ends up having a Christian friend who's an Emmy Award director. He calls him, and he's a Christian. He said, I want to do it. In the meantime, the man who came up with all this left the company, and there was nobody in charge of this at all. And it was his project, and nobody really was doing it. He ends up leaving, so nothing's happening. The project had nobody on it. And then I get a call from Charisma that said, you know, should we really go ahead with this? It was on the schedule. Should we really go ahead with it or not? I said, I don't know. I mean, we got to pray and see what the Lord wants. I said, let's see how he leads. I don't know. And then he led enough for us to start as we're doing this. We start filming right here. What you saw in the movie theater is here. When it looks dark, that's here. When I spoke about the gate, I was standing over there. It looks like Jerusalem. Other time I'm standing here. When I opened the scroll, the base of the movie was here, okay, that went forth. And so we started that. Then we go to New York City. First we go to Jersey City, across from New York City. That's when you see the city in back of me. And I may have mentioned this on Friday a little, but I'm going to give you more details. Talk about spiritual warfare. There was definitely spiritual warfare about this. We begin filming in Jersey City. And as we're filming, the teleprompter who's giving me the words, I wrote the words, but they're giving it to me. I need that. All of a sudden, as we're starting, she gets a phone call. Her phone goes off. Her daughter goes into a seizure. Her daughter has never had a seizure before. She's taken from school into the hospital. Our teleprompter is gone. I don't even know how we got over that. But it's interesting because sometimes the enemy, actually, I've seen him use seizures before. Now, so we're going, the later we're filming, and a big bearded man starts approaching us on the docks, and he's shouting in the air. He's shouting to us and to whomever, and he tells us that we came there to war with him. We came to fight him, and he's ready to fight us. He says, you want to fight me? You want to fight? And then he starts saying that he wars against angels. He fights angels, and we came to war against him. We ignored him, and we kept filming. But the enemy has different ways of doing it. If one doesn't work, he tries other ways to stop you. And he also used distraction. I mentioned a little bit of this, a little more detail. We're in Times Square. You saw the Times Square footage. You see that in the movie. But all I had to do was just walk. Do nothing, walk. Don't turn to the right. Don't turn to the left. Just walk, and they're filming me. That's it. So just don't. So I'm doing it, and as I'm doing it, someone starts calling to me from Times Square. Hey, hey, hey. So then comes up to me. I'm trying not to look because I'm being filmed. I'm trying to keep going. And there, I look, and it's a woman who's completely without clothes. Probably in her 80s. And she's obsessed with getting my attention. And no one in New York City even blinked an eye. But it's as if she had to interrupt the filming. So I'm thinking, you know, and someone said she had a guitar. I don't even remember it. It was so traumatic, I repressed the whole thing. You see me on a boat going to this island, and one thing I'm kind of going through the things there, and there's a lighthouse there. What you won't see is we get to the island, there's like two people keeping the island, and they give us these big sticks as we get off the boat, and we say, why? He says, you're going to need it. I said, okay. The island was covered with birds like Alfred Hitchcock. It was worse than Alfred Hitchcock. The birds were like this big, seagulls that were like this big. I mean, on the as they saw it, they owned the island, and they didn't take kindly to us. I'm walking through the forest trail. I come to this big white bird, and the big white sees me and starts charging me. I say, what are you doing? So I don't know what to do. So I charged the bird, and the bird turned around and went. But they're aggressive, and they're aggressive. But the worst wasn't even that. We're trying to film. Every time we're trying to film, these birds start flying over us, and they swoop down over us, and then this white fluid comes down from heaven, aimed at our heads. Now, I thought I was imagining that they were doing this on purpose. I didn't think birds do this on purpose. But then another comes and does the same thing. And the first one swoops back, and I'm literally running. But you know, we're trying to film, and I'm running, trying to duck this. And the cameramen are trying to duck. We're fighting the birds the whole time. What? There was a miracle that anything came out. Can the enemy use birds? I guess he can. I don't put it past him. But then the Lord also showed his timing, too, in unexpected. My aunt Judy, who lived next door to me growing up, she recently moved away because her husband died, my uncle. She went to an assisted living home. She's doing great. She's active. She's in great health. She's turning 100. And it was June, and it just so happened that on the day she turned 100, the harbingers of things to come had me filming in Massachusetts to go to that island where she was, and the hotel was in her town on her 100th birthday. I was able to bless and minister before the birds came. God gave me a little thing with that. There is both opposition. The enemy will always try to stop anything that's of the Lord. And you can see it's of the Lord, so the enemy will always do that. And, you know, for the guy with the angel, the lady, the seizure, the birds, you know, the enemy does not want the purpose of God in your life. Don't let it surprise you when he comes like a flood. Remember, if you're in God's will, it's a good sign. Rejoice. Because at the end of the road, you keep going, you're going to get the reward like he did. And it means you're doing something right, you know. We didn't stop. You know, and so what we do this, but we're going to do it as a video. We don't know what's going to happen. Then we come back, and then it turns out Fathom, that does these events in the theaters, you know, they say we want it. And that was a miracle. That is going to go all across America. And the one who had the idea is not even there anymore. It was God doing it. Nobody did it but God's hand. Now I'm going to get into one of the mysteries that appears in the film, and I'm going to give you a little bit more meat on it, a little bit more detail on it, and then we're going to take it to where we are. If you have your Bibles, open to Jeremiah 19. Those of you who are at the return, remember at one point I lifted up a clay vessel and I smashed it. It came from this scripture, Jeremiah 19. This is what the Lord said. Go and buy a potter's earthenware jar. Take some of the elders and the people, some of the senior priests. Then go out to the valley of Ben-Hinnom, which is by the entrance of the potsherd's gate. Proclaim there the words that I will tell you and say, hear the word of the Lord, you kings of Judah, you inhabitants of Jerusalem. This is what the Lord of hosts says, the God of Israel. Behold, I am going to bring a disaster on this place, in which the ears of everybody who hears it will tingle. Since they have abandoned me, they've made this place foreign. They've burned and sacrificed to other gods, neither that their forefathers or the kings of Judah ever knew. They've filled this place with the blood of the innocent, and have built high places of Baal to burn their sons in fire as offerings to Baal, a thing which I did not command or speak or had ever entered my mind. Therefore, behold, the days are coming, says the Lord, when this place will no longer be called Topheth or the Valley of Ben-Hinnom, but it will be called the Valley of Slaughter. go and buy a potter's jar. Go to the potter's gate, which is by the potter's field that overlooks the valley of Hinnom. I will bring judgment on this place because they filled it with the blood of the innocent. They were offering up their children as sacrifices there. It would become the valley, would become the valley that was a symbol of hell, Gehenna, Valley of Hinnom. That's because of what they did. He says, because you filled it with your children's blood, it will be filled with your own. Of all the sins that brought judgment to Israel, the killing of its own children was foremost. How could it not be? We know this. We know that the killing of children invokes judgment. Yet we may miss it when it actually happens or when we have a little glimpse of it. Is it possible that we already witnessed some of it? Now, I said in the movie, this is not to say that anything like a global pandemic is only because of one thing. There are many causes, nor is it to say that anybody got sick, which is many of us. It's actually, that means it, that's Jeremiah. The righteous were affected by everything too. But we're talking about a civilization. One of the judgments that Jeremiah said is going to come on Israel because of the killing of its children is that of a plague that will come on the land. Could there be a mystery in this? Do you remember when it happened that New York crossed that line? The governor actually threatened the legislature and said, if you don't do this, I'm not signing anything, do this. So they all passed this law that was to kill children up to the time of birth. And you remember, if you swearing, so they all stood up, they cheered it. And the governor ordered that one of the nine harbingers, the World Trade Center, be lit up to celebrate what they did. And they lit it up in the color pink to celebrate the killing of babies. New York crossed a line. 1 year later, the plague came to America. When? First case, as I mentioned, patient zero. Made headlines all across the country that the plague had come to America. Next to the headline was a date. The date was January 22nd. January 22nd is the exact date that New York crossed the line. The headlines of the plague, it came 1 year anniversary to the day. But as I said, it's also the date, January 22nd, the date that America in 1973 legalized the killing of children. That same date. Jeremiah said, as you have done this, it will be done to you. All connected with Israel. Now, abortion, I said, is the sin of the older against the younger. So it's a strange thing that when the plague came, it struck particularly the older and spared most the younger. The generation that has lived, that's reaching its end right now, is the generation that legalized abortion, has killed more children than any other generation in the history of the world. Israel killed thousands. We have killed millions, over 60 million children. And the world has killed over a billion, well over a billion. They're not here today because they're gone. If Israel did not escape a consequence, how do we think we're not going to? And the number one killer, the number one nation that kills the most is communist China. The plague begins in China. But the nation that's also at the top, you wouldn't think so, is that which led much of the world into abortion is, quote, a Christian nation, or was America. So the plague comes to America in a way that was greater than to this day. And Jeremiah said, the death will come to the very place where you killed the children. So where have more children been killed in America than any other place in America? New York, right across the river.
8: Hey everybody, this is Jonathan Kahn, and thanks for watching the video. And listen, the new book, The Avatar, is out. It's the most explosive book I've written. It's The Avatar, The Return of the Ancients, and The Future of America. It's everywhere. If you go online, you'll see it everywhere to get it for yourself and people in your life who need to see it.
9: Well, here he says, look, now he talks about holy days, Sabbath days. And he says, these are shadows of things to come. See, on the biblical calendar, all the feast days are agricultural, and you're supposed to be praising God for the bountiful harvest. And so God's daytime or God's calendar is all about him. It's not about you, and it's about what he did in blessing us. As you go around and you look at these things. And so I believe God's time clock is also based on his calendar. And if we want to know what time it is, We got to understand the way you know the pattern is by understanding the seasons, the times, and the years on God's calendar. And some people like to demean it, you know. So what he's saying to the Colossians are next door neighbors to the Galatians. So to the Galatians, he says, you goofballs, how come you've gone back to the biblical calendar? Then he says to the Colossians, don't let these stupid Galatians judge you because you are keeping the holy days and the times and the years. He's saying to those who are doing the holy days, don't let the Galatians or those that have gone back to a pagan calendar judge you because you are. And when it speaks of a shadow of things to come, shadows can tell you a lot. What is that a shadow of?
10: An
9: airplane. For heaven's sake, if you do away with the shadow, no one knows the reality is there. And did you know you are a shadow of God? The very word that says you're created in God's image is the same word used for shadow. You are God's shadow. And so that's why you want to be careful about demeaning that. Now, so anyway, I think of it like a grandfather clock. We know if you look inside, there's all these gears that are controlling the time. Well, I really believe that God's calendar is the gears to allow us to know when things that happen in history are significant and if it's God trying to communicate to us or not. Now, how many have ever heard of this guy named Copernicus? Okay, what was amazing about Copernicus was that he was a Polish astronomer, but he never liked the Earth-based view of the universe. And he said, look, the Earth is not the center of the universe. The sun is, and all the planets go around that, right? Okay, but did you know that the church did not like that view back then? The church was very much against a sun-centered universe. And so anyone who opposed this concept was branded as a heretic, and that would destroy your reputation. They'd put you in prison and even sentence you to death. Therefore, Copernicus did not write his book or get it published until after he died. And then after that, it was translated into Latin, so no one could even read it and understand it for a while. But he didn't want to be persecuted by the church. Okay, so now with that in mind, here's one thing. Here, let me see what we got there. We got the sun. They thought the earth was the center of the universe. But here's the thing. Much of the church today has the church as the center of the theological universe. And if you come against that, the church is very upset because they are the center of the theological universe. And then what we do, we put, Catholics and everyone's puts, okay. So everyone, all the denominations then put down how they related, who's further away from the church, who's closer to the church. I mean, this is basically, our thinking. But I believe in the Copernicus Revolution, what we're going to realize, Israel is the center of the theological universe. Okay, and so we need to understand that. So with that in mind, looking at the clock. Okay, Moed. I want to talk about the word Moed for a minute because it is incredibly important. In Genesis 1:14, God said, let there be lights in the expanse of the heavens to divide the day from the night. Let them be for signs, seasons, days, and years. Okay, now, so how do we look at this? When we read the word seasons, what do we think of? Winter, spring, summer, fall. Here, let me get, there we go. I'm almost there. Wow, I can't find my mouse. All right. But here's the problem. When we look at this, Moed, and he says it's for seasons, this is what we think of. But did you know that very same word is translated as feast in Leviticus 23? Now, when I read the word feast, what do you think of? Food. And so that very same word, Moed, does it mean fall or food? I mean, think about it. Here you got a Hebrew word that the translators translate as two completely opposite ways. Did you know they're both wrong? Both those translations are wrong. The word moed really implies a divine appointment, as if God has a day timer and he says, here is when I want to meet with you. This is from Leviticus 23, 1 and 2. And it says, the feast of the Lord. But this is what's crazy. In Isaiah 46, verse 10, God said he declared the end from the beginning. From ancient times, those things that aren't done. Well, listen to Revelation. This is chapter 13, verse 8. End time theology, okay? It says, all those dwelling on the earth whose names have not been written in the book of life, of the Lamb who's been slain from the foundation of the world will worship him. Well, it talks about the Lamb that was slain from the foundation of the world. Not 2,000 years ago. It's talking about 6,000 years ago. What do you mean? He wasn't slain from the foundation of the world. But this is telling us that God, he pre-planned that Messiah would die from the very beginning. Do you think all of a sudden he goes, oh no, we need to go to plan B, Adam sinned. No. And so this is what it, to me, is incredibly, in one sense, emotional. You know, it is horrible that a parent should outlive a child. To have your child pass before you. I mean, I just can't think of anything worse emotionally than to have something like that happen. But here we have the Father and we have the Son, Yeshua, his Son. And here the Father, from the foundation of the world, had a conversation with Yeshua, okay? And think about this. Did you know God, 1,000 years before Yeshua came, had David write the funeral hymns that were going to be sung at his son's funeral? If you knew your son was going to die, your daughter was going to die, you want to make all the arrangements, you want to get everything pre-planned. God knew that Messiah would be slain from the foundation of the world. So he had King David write the funeral hymns 1,000 years before. And so on that fateful day, all of Jerusalem is prophetically singing the Hallel. And Psalms 118 is the final of the Hallel, which is absolutely incredible. So let's just take a look at this for a minute. Let me go here. Here it is, 9 in the morning. In the Gospel of Mark, it says he was bound to the cross the third hour of the day. That would be 9 in the morning. Well, do you know when Yeshua is bound to the cross at 9 in the morning on Passover, the Jews were all singing the Hallel. They're singing Psalm 113 through Psalm 118. So at the very moment, and again, a convocation in Hebrew is a mikra, and that means more than just a meeting. It means a dress rehearsal. So every year for 1,500 years, without even knowing it, they're rehearsing the death of Messiah. And then when King David comes, they begin to sing his funeral hymns every year for another 1,000 years. And so at the very moment, talk about a day timer, at the very moment they're binding the Passover lamb to the altar, they're binding Yeshua to the cross, and he hears several million Jews singing from Psalm 118, the Lord is God, he's given us light, Yeshua is the light of the world, bind the sacrifice with cords, even to the horns of the altar. So Yeshua is hearing them sing, bind the sacrifice with cords, while they're binding him and they're binding the Passover lamb. And then what do we find? At noon, this is when the lights go out. It becomes pitch black. All right? And now they're singing with a little bit more of a trembling voice. But what does Yeshua hear them singing at noon? Remember the verse that Yeshua said, if I be lifted up, I'll draw men unto me? Look at Psalm 118. He hears the right hand of the Lord is exalted. The right hand of the Lord does valiantly. So at noon, here they're singing that, and that's what he's hearing them sing. Then at 3, we all know he died at 3 in the afternoon. That's the time of the evening sacrifice. So at the very moment they would slay the Passover lamb, there is Yeshua dying on the cross. And again, we know his last words, but what is he hearing 2 million Jews singing all around him? Let Israel now say that his loving kindness endures forever. Let the house of Aaron now say his loving kindness endures forever. Let those who fear the Lord say his loving kindness endures forever. This is the heartbeat. This is what he's hearing. Now, talk about timing. It's not only to the day, it's to the very hour. This is incredible.
10: 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And if you enjoyed it so much that you got to have more, you can go to isow.org to our website. And there you can find more of these teachings. Right below this teaching, you can actually find a link to the full free lesson that this clip was taken from. So please take advantage of that and check us out at isow.org.
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13: Chapter 17. And after 6 days Jesus taketh Peter, James, and John his brother, and bringeth them up into an high mountain apart, and was transfigured before them. And his face did shine as the sun, and his raiment was white as the light. And behold, there appeared unto them Moses and Elias talking with him. Then answered Peter, and said unto Jesus, Lord, it is good for us to be here. If thou wilt, let us make here three tabernacles, one for thee, and one for Moses, and one for Elias. While he yet spake, behold, a bright cloud overshadowed them, and behold, a voice out of the cloud which said, This is my beloved Son, in whom I am well pleased. Hear ye him. And when the disciples heard it, they fell on their face and were sore afraid. And Jesus came and touched them and said, Arise and be not afraid. And when they had lifted up their eyes, they saw no man, save Jesus only. And as they came down from the mountain, Jesus charged them, saying, Tell the vision to no man, until the Son of Man be risen again from the dead. And his disciples asked him, saying, Why then say the scribes that Elias must first come? And Jesus answered and said unto them, Elias truly shall first come and restore all things. But I say unto you that Elias is come already. And they knew him not, but have done unto him whatsoever they listed. Likewise shall also the Son of Man suffer of them. Then the disciples understood that he spake unto them of John the Baptist. And when they were come to the multitude, there came to him a certain man kneeling down to him and saying, Lord, have mercy on my son, for he is lunatic and sore vexed. For oft times he falleth into the fire and oft into the water. And I brought him to thy disciples, and they could not cure him. Then Jesus answered and said, O faithless and perverse generation, how long shall I be with you? How long shall I suffer you? Bring him hither to me. And Jesus rebuked the devil, and he departed out of him, and the child was cured from that very hour. Then came the disciples to Jesus apart and said, Why could not we cast him out?
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16: When Wendell Willkie one time was visiting Franklin D. Roosevelt in the White House, he asked him a following question after he observed what's going on for a while. And the question went like this. I said, Mr. President, why do you keep that frail, sickly man, Harry Hopkins, constantly at your elbow? Now, regardless of what you think Harry Hopkins did or did not do, I just wanted to listen to the story.

want something from me. Harry Hopkins desires only to serve me. And for him to do that well, he has to stay close to me. As I read this, I thought of David. This frail, young, obscure, not very well respected among his brothers, and yet chosen by God to be king, be anointed a king. There are two things about that similarity between David and that story. Number one, he stayed close to the Lord, and that is the secret of his service. Secondly, he desired to serve the Lord only. There are so many people in the churches for mixed motives. There are so many people in the church for varieties of reasons. And only God knows the true motives. There are so many people who are into God only for what they can get out of God. There are so many people into Christianity of what they can get out of Christianity. But David the king was there to serve the living God and serve him alone. That was the motive of his heart. And that's what God saw and distinguished David from the rest of his brothers. And that is why he didn't only become a great king of Israel, but he became one of the greatest men in the entire history. Why? Because God is looking for availability above ability. Because God is looking for willing servants, not reluctant doers. Because God is looking for God servers, not self-servers. And there are many people in the Christian church who are long on talent but short on testimony. There are many people in the Christian church who are long on wishfulness but short on willingness. And the first characteristics that we're going to learn in this series of messages, the first characteristics of a champion for God is that God puts availability above ability. Now, I'm not minimizing ability. Don't misunderstand me, please. Because all of our abilities are gifts from God. They come to us from the hand of the living God. Ability without availability equals inability. Most people are familiar with two things about David. They are familiar with his greatest victory when he slain Goliath. And they are familiar with his greatest defeat when he committed adultery with Bathsheba. But there's much more about David than those two events. Just to put it in perspective, Abraham and his life occupies 14 chapters in the whole Bible. Joseph's life occupies 14 chapters. Jacob's life occupies 7 chapters. David's life occupies 66 chapters in the Bible. In fact, there are more than 59 references to David in the New Testament alone. This champion for God lived not a Teflon lifestyle, where all the problems and all the difficulties and all of the sorrows of life just slipped by, did not affect him, no. He lived a difficult life. He lived a tragic life. He lived a lonely life. He lived a life of broken dreams. He lived a life of brokenness, period. So with that brief introduction, I want to give you a 10-second historical background. Now, if you blink, you'll miss it. So fasten your seatbelt. Moses comes out of Egypt, brings the people out of Egypt and get into Sinai. And then he loses his nerve. God told him he's going to take him to the promised land. But instead, what did he do? He formed a committee. Every time you form a committee, in order to do something that God told you already you should do, and to discuss it, they will lose a nerve. Sure enough, they put it up for a vote, and it was 10 to 2. 10 lost their nerves, only Joshua and Caleb, so let's go and get them. And God said, okay, you're going to wander in the wilderness for 40 years. That generation will never see the promised land for disobedience and going ahead and forming a committee. When God says to do it, do it. Amen. Don't go around consulting people. Do it. Joshua comes in. He takes them into the promised land. They get the victory, and then Joshua dies in the promised land. But before he dies, he makes him a solemn warning.
He said, if you do not follow the Lord your God and the commandments of

0: the Lord your God, you will be the most miserable people on the face of the earth. That's a use of translation, but that's what it means. And sure enough, they don't heed his message. And we get into the book of Judges, and there the book of Judges become a day like our day. A day when everybody wants to do their thing. They want to do what is right in their own eyes. It was a day in which they removed God's moral standards. It was a day when they rationalized their indulgences. They winked at their rebellion. They abandoned their responsibility to God and the promises they made to God. They were busy doing their thing, doing what feels good. And from the pain of the book of Judges comes the beautiful story in the book of Ruth. Ruth, the Gentile woman, the beautiful, loyal Gentile woman. I have no time to cover her life, but she marries a Jewish man by the name of Boaz. Boaz and Ruth have a boy named Obed. Obed, when he grows up, he has a son named Jesse. Jesse has 8 boys. The youngest was David. And 28 generations later, in the same city where David was born in Bethlehem, a virgin gives birth to a baby, Jesus, the Lord, the Messiah. Don't ever underestimate the sovereignty of God. Please, if you get nothing today, listen carefully. Don't ever underestimate the sovereignty of God. It is the pillar of our faith. God will always accomplish his purpose, with or without your cooperation. Back to the book of Judges. God answered the prayer of a woman who was barren, who called upon God, who prayed with all of her heart, and she said, God, if you give me a son, I'll dedicate him to you. And God gives Hannah Samuel. And she keeps her promise, brings him to the temple to serve the living God. And Samuel becomes the last of the judges and the first of the prophets. I told you this is a quick historical background. Now, during Samuel's time, Israel's temperature was lousy. Parents were abandoning and abdicating the responsibility to their children. Even Eli the priest was so busy in his position that his family was falling apart and he didn't know it. And the people of Israel's rebellion at that point, the rebellion against God, it took on a special form. It took on a defiant turn. And they came to Samuel and they said, enough this business of God being our king. We want a human king, just like the Canaanites and the Amorites and all the other ites. We want to be like the other people. We don't want to be different. We're tired of being different. And Samuel goes out and he weeps to God. And God says, they're not rejecting you, they're rejecting me, Samuel. Give them the desire of their heart. They didn't want God to be their king. They wanted a human king so they can manipulate him. They rejected Jehovah as their governor, and they wanted a human governor who could legitimize their rebellion. So Saul becomes their first king. Let me tell you a few things about Saul before I leave him here. Saul was gifted on paper. He had all the talent in the world. He was a king with all the abilities. He was a king with all the human credentials. Best resume in town. It was just a little problem. His heart was rotten. So God rejects Saul's leadership because Saul has rejected Jehovah's lordship. God rejected Saul's kingship because Saul rejected God's kingship. So God said to Samuel, enough mourning over Saul. I've already rejected him. Get up, get some oil, and get to Jesse's house. You notice here, God did not say to Samuel, now Samuel, get oil, go down to Jesse's house, and anoint David, his son, to be a king. I love it if the Lord speaks that clearly. Wouldn't that be wonderful? To discern it right away, and you don't have to struggle, you don't have to wait. Why? Why didn't he say to him, Samuel, get up, get oil, go down and get David anointed? I'll tell you why. Because God never gives you information ahead of time. He never gives you all the information ahead of time. even if you are a prophet. If he did, you wouldn't learn. If he did, you wouldn't grow. If he did, you wouldn't mature. And here the Lord is about to teach Samuel. The first lesson is that availability is above ability. But I want you to notice Samuel's reaction. This is magnificent. Verse 2. Samuel said, "Yes, Lord, whatever you say, I'm ready to do it." Did he say that? No. You know what? If Samuel did this, we would all say, we can't relate to this. This is a robot. But he was scared to death. Listen to what he said. He said, "Lord, Saul will kill me." He was concerned for the safety of his wife's husband. And he was scared to death. He said, "Lord, I'm not ready to die. I still got a few more years left. I don't want to die yet." This is a legitimate fear. It is well known that if a king learns that another king is chosen, that chosen king and the one who anointed him, their heads are chopped. You remember Herod? As soon as he heard there's a king born in Bethlehem, he chopped the heads of all the babies in Bethlehem. And Samuel wasn't ready for that. Sometime, and I'm not saying always, but sometimes, the Lord would ask you to do something that is scary. Sometimes the Lord will ask you to do something that requires risk. Sometimes the Lord will ask you to do something that demands sacrifice. Sometimes the Lord asks you to do something that requires you and necessitate for you to do some spiritual bungee jumping. Why? Because the Lord is testing your willingness to trust Him. He is testing your willingness to take Him at His word, and knowing that He's down there already putting His hands out to catch you. Whether it is a sacrifice of money, whether it is a sacrifice of time, or whether it is a sacrifice of reputation, God puts the question there. And He waits. You're going to do it. He's going to wait. I want to tell you something. If you think you can outwait God, forget it. And He'll wait. And He'll wait. He's going to see how you react. He's going to see whether you're going to take the plunge or you're going to pull back. Verses 6 to 13 tells us that Samuel finally takes a plunge and he goes to Bethlehem to Jesse's house. I don't want you to miss this. This is the principle that I want to elaborate on. He goes into Jesse's house after his sacrifice, which was a good excuse. He says, "Jesse, give me your best and your brightest." Now, I want to tell you from a Middle Eastern culture perspective, you got to understand that the oldest boy is the joy of his father's eye. He is the apple of his father's eye. He's the joy of his father's life. It's the eldest boy. That's just the way things are. I'm one of eight down in the bottom. Thank God I had some love left by the time I came on the scene. So Jesse said, "Bring Eliab." Eliab comes out, the eldest. Now, if you're the eldest, just forgive me about what I'm going to tell you, okay? Mostly, this is not always the case, but mostly they're highly strong. Overachievers. And Eliab has been successful in running the family business. Man, not only that, but in his younger days, he played for the Bethlehem Steelers. He was named the MVP of the year 3 consecutive years. This is the creme de la creme. Jesse's best. And he walks in there. Look at the Bible said. He's tall. He's handsome. He's strong. I mean, he comes in and Samuel says, "Wow, I got my man." He gets up the oil and he gets up and he started anointing him. God said, "Sit down, Samuel." Lord, he's the eldest boy. This is the best. And God says, "Sit down. That's not what I'm chosen." So, okay, comes the next one. He said, bring me the second one. The second boy walks in. Well, the second boy was different. Abinadab was a studious type. I mean, he had a PhD, and his research papers are known throughout the land. In fact, he made the Jesse name famous because of his research papers. He was well known. Ah, okay, now I get it, Samuel says. God wants an academician to lead the nation. God help us. But well, God is looking for the scholarly type, you know. And he gets up with all enthusiasm, is about to pour the oil on him, and God says, Samuel, sit down again. Well, I missed it again. He goes back to Jesse, said, Jesse, bring me a third boy. Shammah comes in. Now, let me tell you something about Shammah. He has a Harvard MBA, but despite of that, he was also smart. When he was a successful business dealer, he was a wheeler and dealer. Man, he became an expert on merger acquisitions and leverage buyouts, and he was a great negotiator. Now, when you get the two combination, a guy who's from the Middle East and a good negotiator, get out of the way. You'll lose every time. And Samuel said to himself, I said, now I get it. God wants an experienced businessman to run the nation. That's what he had. Okay, now I got it, Lord. Okay, he gets up and starts. And God says, wrong again. You can imagine Samuel by that time is just about stopped guessing. He just stopped trying to second guess God. He just stopped trying to assume. My friends, I want to ask you this. How many times have we found ourselves to be in Samuel's place? We go this way, and we go the other way, and every time we convince ourselves, surely this must be the way, surely this must be the one, surely this must be where God wants me. Seven boys passed, paraded in front of Samuel. Seven boys, one after the other. And the Lord says, not him, not him, not him. Why is that? Verse 7 gives you the answer. The Lord himself gives you the answer. God said, we judge people and situation by how they appear to us on the outside. But God judges the inner motives. We get taken by those who have the ability to use sanctimonious language, and we think, wow, I'm the greatest spiritual giant. But God reads the unspoken language of the heart. We can be duped by someone's ability on paper. But God judges by one's availability to fully serve the living God. Finally, Samuel asks Jesse, he said, are these all your sons? This is it? And Jesse probably stuttered and stammered and scratched his head and hesitated for a minute. And then he said, well, no, not really. We have the runt in the family. He's not here, though. He's not here. And in a culture where the firstborn matters the most, in a culture where age and success matters the most, God says, none of these are really my choice. So Samuel said to Jesse, go ahead, send for that runt. I want to see him. Just bring him here. And I can imagine little David, you know, teenage boy who's working with the animals, shepherding, most likely barefooted. And he walks in there. And God says, okay, Samuel, you got yourself a winner. Imagine Samuel's reaction. This boy, Lord. Yeah. Why? Because God puts availability ahead of ability. Will you listen to me as I'm getting ready to close, please? As long as you are hung up on what you don't have, as long as you are hung up on what you cannot do, as long as you're hung up on what you missed out on, as long as you hung up on what you'd have been, God will not use you. That's quite a statement, I know. He wants you to be available first and foremost.
1: 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He says, "Living in our country is often difficult. 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Thank you, and God bless." Friends, I hope this encourages you to hear how the gospel is calming anxious hearts in difficult places during difficult times. 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
4: Hi, I'm Pastor Keith Manley with today's Reflection of Grace. I love in Romans chapter 8 where the Apostle Paul said this, "For I am convinced that neither death nor life, neither angels nor demons, neither the present nor the future, nor any powers, neither height nor depth, nor anything else in all of creation will be able to separate us from the love of God that is in Christ Jesus our Lord." In a world where so much is uncertain and ever-changing, it's so comforting to know that there's one constant that we can always rely on, and that is the unchanging love of our God. His love isn't influenced by the shifting tides of our emotions, our circumstances, or actions. It's steadfast, unwavering, and eternal. Today you can trust in the unchanging love of God. And that's today's Reflection of Grace.
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7: 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My name is Todd Nettleton, and we are in our studio today in Bartlesville, Oklahoma, with two guests from an organization called A3, and we're going to talk about what A3 does. Joe Handley. Dr. Joe Handley is here. He is the CEO, and he has been a guest previously here on Voice of the Martyrs Radio. Also, we have Janelle Stoops. She is the U.S. president of A3, and we'll talk about her role as well as some of her history. Joe and Janelle, welcome to Voice of the Martyrs Radio.
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5: Yeah, A3 was begun in Japan 59 years ago as an English teaching ministry, but we have always been at the front edge of innovation. And over time, we've adapted and twisted and turned to be who we are today. What we recognize is one of the greatest needs in the world today is building capacity of local leaders. As the church has grown rapidly in the majority world, the biggest need has been coming alongside, empowering and equipping. And so that's what we do in essence. We say our vision is to equip and unify visionary leaders to accelerate gospel movements around the world.
7: Amen. And we have had so many guests on Voice of the Martyrs Radio from hostile areas and restricted nations who talk about the great need for leaders. Hey, the church in my country is growing. Now we have to figure out how to find leaders for all those churches. So you are stepping in and helping with that need. I'm very interested by the 59 years old. So 1967?
5: Exactly.
7: The same year Voice of the Martyrs was founded. We Wow. also will be 60 years old next year.
5: Whoa.
7: Talk a little bit about how our two ministries work hand in hand, because obviously you're training leaders in places where VOM is helping persecuted Christians. So it seems like the synergy there is pretty natural.
5: Yeah, the synergy started because one of our leaders in Bangladesh actually came to me saying, Joe, we love what all these groups like VOM are doing, but we'd like to see A3 kind of get involved with that. And so that catalyzed us to a conversation that really started the synergy of the work we do. Now, the reason we do that, let me take you further back in time to our founder. Our founder has a famous story in our history where he was sitting in a train in Tokyo with a Japanese pastor, and he said, tell me your vision for the country. And this Japanese pastor, uncharacteristically for Japanese, shared his vision and just went on and on and on and finally said, oh, forgive me. You are the apostle God sent to Japan. What is your vision? And our founder said this, my vision is to empower your vision.
7: Amen.
5: And so the spirit of A3 goes back to that story. And when that Bangladeshi leader approached me, I said, we've got to do something. Plus, about 60%, maybe even 70% of the countries we serve face pressure or persecution. And so that launched the VOM partnership that we've had all these years. So we are deeply, deeply grateful for Voice of the Martyrs and the fun we've had in working together all these years.
7: And one of the things I remember from your last visit here, Joe, one of the things I love about your ministry is the cohort model, the leaders learning alongside of each other and encouraging each other and challenging each other. But then also after graduation, hey, you've got a bunch of numbers you can text. Hey, I need help with this. Hey, I'm struggling with this. That's the part of your model that I so appreciate and love, to see those people raised up together and having them come together. Janelle, talk about what your role is, because you're relatively new into your current job. So what is your role within sort of the A3 ecosystem?
8: Yes. So I just started in January, and my role is the U.S. president of A3. So overseeing our U.S. staff and also working on our global ministry leadership team and talking about some of our global strategies.
7: And tell me your background, because I told you before we started taping, we have a special love on VOM Radio for people who've been kicked out of a country, and you are one of those people.
8: You're going to like my story.
5: Hello.
8: So I first went overseas as a single to Kazakhstan, to a city in the middle of nowhere. We were a 30-hour train ride from the next nearest city.
7: Oh, my.
8: But had the privilege of working with an emerging church there and seeing people, from a Muslim background, turn to the Lord and find freedom in him, and actually ended up meeting my husband over there. So we had come back to the States to get married, and our team was actually all deported from the country and kind of splashed all over the local news. And so we ended up regrouping and going to Uzbekistan, where we had the privilege of seeing God establish a church where there had never been one before. And it was absolutely incredible. We worked with a leader who had faced just intense persecution. I mean, pretty much everything you could imagine happening happened to her, and yet she did not hold back in her faith, in sharing her faith. There's a verse in Jeremiah chapter 20, verse 9, that talks about his word is in my heart like a fire, mm-hmm. a fire shut up in my bones. I am weary of holding it in. Indeed, I cannot. And that was this woman. So she, despite persecution, just shared her faith everywhere she went. And really through her, we saw the Lord establish a church. And then, unfortunately, the government decided that they were also going to ask us to leave the country. So had to leave that country as well. And that was really hard. We had three girls at the time. And, you know, we had friends in America say, oh, aren't you glad you're coming home? And our kids in the meantime were saying, why do we have to leave home? Mm-hmm. Why do we have to go back to America? And yet, as we were leaving, remembering God was working here before we got here. And even when we leave, he is still going to be at work. And it's encouraging even to hear the stories now coming out of Central Asia and just knowing that indeed God is establishing his church.
7: Amen. How much time did you have between, hey, you have to leave, and getting on the plane?
8: So they actually took our NGO to court. So we had a couple of months,
7: okay.
8: but it was one of those things where we didn't have a visa. So theoretically, they could have come at any moment and said, you have to leave mm-hmm. immediately. So we lived in this strange kind of tension of wanting to stay as long as possible to keep working with the believers there and keep sharing our faith, you know, with this unreached people group, and not knowing, okay, it could, you know, they could literally right. come knock at our door any moment. And so having kind of a bag just in case, we had to leave immediately and yet still be leading Bible studies and sharing our faith. And so, yeah, it was a really interesting time.
7: How traumatic was that in the sense of, Lord, you called us here and now we can't be here. what are you doing, Lord? Versus you'd been through it once before with the team in mm-hmm. Kazakhstan. So was it like, okay, well, this is just the next chapter, or was it a kind of a wrestling?
8: It was definitely a wrestling, and I think it was a wrestling for our whole team, you know, because at that point we also had kids, and so they were wrestling. Mm-hmm. And so I remember we took turns when we had our home fellowship, you know, who was going to do the Sunday school portion with the kids. And I remember I happened to be working with the kids that night and just studying the verse about how our citizenship is in heaven and kind of going back to that truth of no matter what country we live in, you know, it might be Uzbekistan, we might get asked to leave tomorrow and have to go back to America, but no matter what, our citizenship is in heaven.
7: Amen. Amen. We're talking this week on Voice of the Martyrs Radio with Joe Handley and Janelle Stoops. They are leaders in A3, which is a ministry that trains up pastors and church leaders literally around the world. Joe, how many countries now?
5: We're in about 25 countries,
7: okay.
5: Give or take. There's some countries where they all come into one place.
7: Uh-huh.
5: So roughly 25.
7: Okay. And I know you're always looking to add more.
5: Yeah, we're adding more as we speak.
8: Yes.
7: Which is a great thing. Let's talk, obviously, this is Voice of the Martyrs Radio, so we're talking about persecution.
5: Right.
7: Where are you seeing maybe things getting more intense for believers, or are there any places you're seeing things maybe get a little better for believers? What do you see as you're out there with pastors, like you say, from 25 countries?
5: Yeah, sadly, most of it's getting worse. Mm-hmm. There's a lot of persecution going on in the northern parts of India that are impacting and having repercussions throughout. Now, praise God, they are passionate about mm-hmm. the gospel. They will not stop no matter what. Myanmar, you know, the situation with the coup, a military coup, that's created a lot of havoc in our world today. And then in China most recently, our leader a few years back was put on complete pause. He was shut down, summoned to move his entire family with four boys to another city so they could watch him, and told, you have to stop everything. And I was told, Job, don't even contact him. Well, fast forward a few years and find out, actually, they've found a way to pivot. And so they're still working. It's amazing how resilient a persecuted church is. It's remarkable. While those are some of the hot spots, we are still hearing stories in Central Asia, Northern Africa, and across the Middle East part of the world that are not quite as intense, but still on those high levels of, you know, persecution pressure ranges.
7: Yeah.
5: We're just doing our best to invest and build resilience in the life of leaders so that when they do hit these hiccups in life and absolute disruptions in what's going on, that they're ready for it.
7: I love that phrase, we're trying to build resilience into leaders. Unpack that a little bit. Like how do you do that? You know, it's one of those things, Lord, don't ever pray for patience because the Lord will give you opportunities to grow your patience. Is it the same with resilience? You just kind of have to go through it, or are there ways you can prepare better for it?
5: You can better prepare for it. And so this leader I mentioned earlier from Bangladesh, he was the one that just totally loved Voice of the Martyrs and loved A3 and thought, hey, we could be better together. And boy, was he right. Because Voice of the Martyrs has Shadow of the Cross, an amazing tool for resilience on a spiritual front. Mm-hmm. But there's also groups like the Alliance for Defending Freedom. And so we were able to pull all that together and create a specialized curriculum that Voice of the Martyrs was the first partner for us. So we are deeply thankful for the help you've given to us. That resilience training amplifies what we were already doing. When leaders come together, you know, they're the loneliest people on the planet. The studies show that the two loneliest professions are CEOs and senior pastors. They usually have no friends. And so the environment that we create, that cohort model of collaborative learning, all of a sudden, after a few months in, you've got a best friend. And then you've got a compadre of best friends. And you carry each other. You're texting each other. You're encouraging each other. You're praying together. So that ecosystem alone is what was so powerful that our friend in Bangladesh said, we got to marry this with the people that run Shadow of the Cross, you know? And so we ended up doing that. When we worked with the group called the Religious Liberty Partnership and many others to kind of weave together things from the Alliance for Defending Freedom, Voice of the Martyrs, and others. And that helps that resilience go even stronger. Mm-hmm. So like the leader I mentioned in China a few minutes ago, he didn't have that, sadly. But had he have that, he would be more equipped to handle the situation that he had faced. Now, what are the things in that are really critical? One is deep spiritual formation, information like you get from Shadow of the Cross. Mm-hmm. But another is simply, how do you work with the legal systems in your country if you are in trouble? Or where can I go to get help? Who can I call? Can I call Voice of the Martyrs? Can I call A3? Who can help me at this next level of practical needs? And so if you have those tools going into a pressured situation, going into a persecuted situation, let's say you're thrown in jail, do you have anybody that can talk with you? You know, all that stuff, if you know that on the front end, you're better equipped to kind of weave your way through the complexity of persecution.
7: Yeah. And for our listeners who may be unfamiliar, In the Shadow of the Cross is a book was actually written by the former leader of our office in Canada, Glenn Penner, who has now gone on to heaven. But it is available in English. We'll give you a link in the show notes this week at vomradio.net. What it does is basically marches from Genesis to Revelation and looks at what does the Bible say about persecution and suffering, and just dives into the scripture, dives into what it teaches, because it has a lot to say about when you face trials of many kinds, you know, those type of verses all throughout the scripture. So if you'd like a copy of that book, again, we'll give you a link in the show notes at vomradio.net.
5: And to all our friends out there, thank you to Voice of the Martyrs. Mm-hmm. Without you, that would not have come together. You were the initial partner to make that happen. And so I want everyone out there to know how deeply grateful we are at A3 for Voice of the Martyrs.
7: Well, thank you very much, and I love it. That's how VOM works. VOM works through partnership, and VOM works through telling people, hey, we have these resources. Could you use them? Because we'd love for you to. So that is a great example of just kind of the philosophy that drives VOM. And one of the things we understand at a very deep level is we're all part of the kingdom, and Amen. We're all on the same team. What I have is if you can use it, great, do it. If what you have, if I can use it, I know you have the same attitude. Hey, take it. Great. That's great. Janelle, what is your role and how do you relate to what Joe does? And kind of explain the start.
8: We have a lot of different countries who are saying, please, we mm-hmm. need this. Please come work with us. And so seeking wisdom from our leadership team together to see where is God leading, and being still and listening for his voice.
7: How much do you worry about or think about security? Because, I mean, we've talked about China, we've talked about Myanmar, we've talked about a lot of places where Voice of the Martyrs works, because there are places where Christians are getting persecuted. How much do you have to think about that, or how much do you choose to think about that?
5: Yeah, it's always on our mind. We have to think about it all the time. Some countries we can meet in very open atmospheres. So we'll meet in guest houses and, you know, hotels or whatever. Other places we meet, we have to be pretty clandestine and very under the radar. For instance, there was one country we were in where they had me teaching one time. And I never was staying in the same place as the participants. And every time we met wasn't a normal meeting hall. Like, normally we're in a room with about 4 or 5 round tables,
7: right.
5: And about
7: like
5: 4
7: a conference room.
5: A conference room with 4 or 5 people around it, and we're debriefing and doing all that. In this case, we couldn't meet like that, so we met an extended meal hours. So we had 3-hour breakfast. Well, we were just with this friend Joe, and then when breakfast was done, they shipped me off in an Uber or taxi to somewhere else, and we show up again for lunch, but at a completely different restaurant.
8: For
5: another 3-hour lunch, right? And then after that, boom, Joe's out of town. They all distribute across different trains, different taxis. We show up for dinner.
7: Three or four hour
5: dinner, right? And so it's just completely different parts of town. Mm-hmm. And that way we kind of stay under the radar. And that's just one example, Todd. We have so many examples of the way we do stuff like that.
7: The local leaders are helping and giving permission and giving blessing. They're also advising you, hey,
8: definitely.
7: In my country, you don't want to do it that way, because you'll end up not being allowed in my country.
8: Yes.
7: Learning from them as you're going through this, I know. What are your challenges? What keeps you from going into more countries quicker?
5: Number one is finding the right people. So we spend a lot of time and money on making sure we've got the right person. And that, I would say, is our toughest mm-hmm. task. So we may have groups like right now all over Africa, people are saying, please come. Or a lot of Middle Eastern countries right now are wanting us to come. So we have to find who are the right people that share our same DNA and spirit, who also have the kind of gravitas in the nation to call others together. So that's number one challenge. Number two challenge is really praying through the resourcing of that. And by that, I don't just mean money, although money is a big part of that. Part of that resourcing is, do we have the right personnel And that doesn't mean staff. We're a volunteer movement. So, Todd, we might invite you someday to come teach for us, perhaps, or VOM, you know, colleagues. And so do we have enough of those people that are willing to serve that country, either from the West or other places? And then finally, we need funding. And so it takes a lot of – because we are small and because we're slow – we're not fast. We go deep. We actually cost a lot of money. Mm-hmm. And so we have to raise significant capital to make that happen. And so those are some of the challenges. And we just ask the global church to pray. The harvest is plentiful. The workers are few. What's the answer? Pray to the Lord of the harvest. As you pray, as we pray, as we pray together, the Lord will lead us to the right people. The Lord will bring the right people alongside to serve, and the Lord will provide the capacity, the funding to make it happen.
7: Yeah. I love that you started out with people, because that is, especially the work you're doing in the places you're mm-hmm. doing it, that's everything.
5: Yeah,
7: it is, absolutely. It is having the right people to help make it go forward. We've been talking this week on Voices of Martyrs Radio with Joe Handley and Janelle Stoops. Joe is the CEO. Janelle is the U.S. president for A3. If people want to connect with A3, what is your website?
5: A3.co is one way to do it, or you can do a3leaders.org. Either one, but a3.co is the easiest. It gets you to everything.
7: All right, and we will give you a link again in the show notes this week at vomradio.net. Joe and Janelle, is there anything you want to add to this conversation? Is there any place we didn't go that we should have?
5: The one place that I wondered if you're curious about is this estuary idea. The estuary is the place where the seawater and the fresh water meet. It is one of the most dynamic places on the planet. More things are birthed in an estuary in a faster amount of time than anywhere else on the planet. And we are using it as a leadership renewal paradigm. One generation invests in another generation, and together they co-create. Mm. And it helps create a better future and a more innovative atmosphere. There will come a day when Joe Handley needs to slow down. And we want Janelle to be ready. And there will come a day when Janelle will take on my post, and I will be there as her biggest cheerleader. And when the time is right, when the Lord opens that door, we will pass that baton. But as one of my colleagues said, when he learned, a Japanese colleague who was in his 80s at the time, he said his paradigm before learning about the estuary is that he would quit and fade away. Hmm. His new paradigm after learning about the estuary is that he would pass the baton and keep running beside the Amen. Younger leader. Amen. And so that's the idea of the estuary, is that the older generation and the younger generation will keep running together. It won't just be a single baton pass and see you later. It'll be a baton pass where we're running beside one another.
7: I love that idea. I'm going to ponder on that. I suspect our listeners are going to ponder on that mm-hmm. because it affects us in our work. It affects us in our families. It affects us in our churches. Just having that idea of, okay, where am I in that process? Joe and Janelle, thank you for your ministry. We celebrate with you now almost 60 years of A3 and almost 60 years of Voice of the Martyrs.
8: Praise the Lord.
7: And I look forward to the next chance we have to converse here on Voice of the Martyrs Radio.
8: That sounds wonderful.
5: Thank you, Todd. It's
8: thank
5: been great
8: you
5: being
8: so
5: with
8: much.
5: You.
8: Yeah.
7: Well, it is a blessing to have you. You have been listening to the Voice of the Martyrs Radio. As always, if you're just tuning in, you'll want to go to vomradio.net. 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And make sure you're back with us next week. 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
10: My father was in the Navy when he disappeared at sea. I was 5, and the Depression made life hard for Mom as she tried to raise us 3 kids in Philadelphia. I became uncontrollable, running the streets, getting in gang fights, Finally, the authorities sent all three of us to an orphanage where discipline was harsh and work was hard. Mom came to visit me and my two younger sisters. World War II was raging then, and I hated the Japanese. I was 14 the day Japan surrendered. I wanted to run through the streets celebrating like everybody else. Instead, the orphanage sent us to a nearby church to hear an evangelist. There, an illiterate coal miner told how Jesus had saved him from death in the mine and that Jesus loved me too. I had never heard that. And I asked Jesus to save me right away. I wanted to be a missionary and tell others about Jesus. Japan popped into my mind, but I dismissed the thought. I graduated from high school, left the orphanage, and joined the Air Force. Was I shocked when they sent me to Japan? I still hated the Japanese. There I met a missionary who was like a father to me, a father I never had. He taught me to love the Japanese people. When I was discharged, I went to Bible college where I married, and we returned to Japan as missionaries for the next 25 years. I'm Bill Hathaway. If the Son, therefore, shall make you free, ye shall be free indeed.
9: If you would like to be free from the weight of sin by accepting Jesus Christ as Lord and Savior, call 1-888-NEED-HIM right now. 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
11: Chapter 11. Now a certain man was sick named Lazarus of Bethany, the town of Mary and her sister Martha. It was that Mary which anointed the Lord with ointment and wiped his feet with her hair, whose brother Lazarus was sick. Therefore his sisters sent unto him, saying, Lord, behold, he whom thou lovest is sick. When Jesus heard that, he said, This sickness is not unto death, but for the glory of God, that the Son of God might be glorified thereby. Now Jesus loved Martha and her sister and Lazarus. When he had heard therefore that he was sick, he abode 2 days still in the same place where he was. Then after that, saith he to his disciples, Let us go into Judea again. His disciples say unto him, Master, the Jews of late sought to stone thee, and goest thou thither again? Jesus answered, Are there not 12 hours in the day? If any man walk in the day, he stumbleth not, because he seeth the light of this world. But if a man walk in the night, he stumbleth, because there is no light in him. These things said he, and after that he saith unto them, Our friend Lazarus sleepeth, but I go, that I may awake him out of sleep. Then said his disciples, Lord, if he sleep, he shall do well. Howbeit Jesus spake of his death, but they thought that he had spoken of taking of rest in sleep. Then said Jesus unto them plainly, Lazarus is dead, and I am glad for your sakes that I was not there, to the intent ye may believe. Nevertheless, let us go unto him. Then said Thomas, which is called Didymus, unto his fellow disciples, Let us also go, that we may die with him. Then when Jesus came, he found that he had lain in the grave 4 days already. Now Bethany was nigh unto Jerusalem, about 15 furlongs off. And many of the Jews came to Martha and Mary to comfort them concerning their brother. Then Martha, as soon as she heard that Jesus was coming, went and met him. But Mary sat still in the house. Then said Martha unto Jesus, Lord, if thou hadst been here, my brother had not died. But I know that even now, whatsoever thou wilt ask of God, God will give it thee. Jesus saith unto her, Thy brother shall rise again. Martha saith unto him, I know that he shall rise again in the resurrection at the last day. Jesus said unto her, I am the resurrection and the life. He that believeth in me, though he were dead, yet shall he live. And whosoever liveth and believeth in me shall never die. Believest thou this? She saith unto him, Yea, Lord, I believe that thou art the Christ, the Son of God, which should come into the world. And when she had so said, she went her way, and called Mary her sister secretly, saying, The Master is come and calleth for thee. As soon as she heard that, she arose quickly and came unto him. Now Jesus was not yet come into the town, but was in that place where Martha met him. The Jews then which were with her in the house and comforted her, when they saw Mary, that she rose up hastily and went out, followed her, saying, She goeth unto the grave to weep there. Then when Mary was come where Jesus was, and saw him, she fell down at his feet, saying unto him, Lord, if thou hadst been here, my brother had not died. When Jesus therefore saw her weeping, and the Jews also weeping which came with her, he groaned in the spirit, and was troubled, and said, Where have ye laid him? They said unto him, Lord, come and see. Jesus wept. Then said the Jews, Behold how he loved him. And some of them said, Could not this man which opened the eyes of the blind have caused that even this man should not have died? Jesus therefore, again groaning in himself, cometh to the grave. It was a cave, and a stone lay upon it. Jesus said, Take ye away the stone. Martha, the sister of him that was dead, saith unto him, Lord, by this time he stinketh, for he hath been dead 4 days. Jesus saith unto her, Said I not unto thee that if thou wouldest believe, thou shouldest see the glory of God? Then they took away the stone from the place where the dead was laid, and Jesus lifted up his eyes and said, Father, I thank thee that thou hast heard me. And I knew that thou hearest me always, but because of the people which stand by I said it, that they may believe that thou hast sent me. And when he thus had spoken, he cried with a loud voice, Lazarus, come forth. And he that was dead came forth, bound hand and foot with grave clothes, and his face was bound about with a napkin. Jesus saith unto them, Loose him, and let him go. Then many of the Jews which came to Mary and had seen the things which Jesus did believed on him. But some of them went their ways to the Pharisees and told them what things Jesus had done. Then gathered the chief priests and the Pharisees a council and said, What do we? For this man doeth many miracles. If we let him thus alone, all men will believe on him, and the Romans shall come and take away both our place and nation. And one of them, named Caiaphas, being the high priest that same year, said unto them, Ye know nothing at all, nor consider that it is expedient for us that one man should die for the people, and that the whole nation perish not. And this spake he not of himself, but being high priest that year, he prophesied that Jesus should die for that nation, and not for that nation only, but that also he should gather together in one the children of God that were scattered abroad. Then from that day forth they took counsel together for to put him to death. Jesus therefore walked no more openly among the Jews, but went thence unto a country near to the wilderness, into a city called Ephraim, and there continued with his disciples. And the Jews' Passover was nigh at hand, and many went out of the country up to Jerusalem before the Passover to purify themselves. Then sought...
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13: Start out by turning to Psalm 31. We're going to take a look at verses 13 through 15. And today we're going to talk about my times. The reason why I'm saying that is because there's three different views of God's control of our life, and it seemed like one of them has just got way out of control today, and that is the teaching on the sovereignty of God. Believe me, God is sovereign in certain cases, but even that is his sovereignty. He has chosen to limit himself in certain areas of our life and allow us to make decisions and basically suffer the consequences of it. But if we go way out too far, he will come in and correct things. So that's the beauty of it. The sovereignty of God also works together with the free will of man in certain cases. There are certain things that God has total control over. I love what Paul's sermon was when he was preaching, and in Acts chapter 17, Acts chapter 18, preaching a sermon, but in that sermon he made the statement that God is the one who has chosen, predetermined the times and the boundaries of our habitation. So he's simply saying there, God had absolute sovereignty over your birth, because you couldn't have had any say-so in it. Think about this, where you were born, when you were born, what country you were born in, what nation, what state, what city, what side of the city, what socioeconomic background, your parents, your fingerprints. I mean, everything about you, your color, your gender. Why in the world do we complain that you're superior to me or I'm superior to you because of our color when you had no control over it? It was totally chosen by God. And I know there's times even in your own life you wish you had your parents down the street, you know, your friends had

The Bible declares he's sovereign in that case. 1 Corinthians chapter 12, you have no choices to which spiritual gifts you operate in because they are given to you as the Spirit wills. When it comes to your place in the body of Christ, what office you have, it says God has placed us in the body as it has pleased him. It comes back to it. There are certain things that you had no choice over because you know what? As smart as you are, in some areas of your life, think about this. Don't get overwhelmed. God is smarter than you are. He knows better where you'll fit, which gifts will operate in you. He even knows your personality better than you do. But in the rest of the time, there's things he does not control. Okay, he didn't control whether you can get saved or not. He knows if you are, but that's your choice. And God did everything through his sovereignty to get Jesus to the cross, get salvation set for you, and then present it to you. But he stops right there. He will not force you to receive it. So the only sin Jesus didn't die for is rejection of himself, because God left that with you. You judge that in your life. So again, we come back to this again, is God only controls the time of our salvation and death, and this is what people teach. Let's go through the three views. Number one is this. Number one is God only controls the time of our salvation and our death. Otherwise, we are left on our own with every situation. God is absent for us and the world. In the meantime, what it simply says is the time that you are saved and the time that you die, I guess you could throw the time of your birth in there. Otherwise, God just sits back and does nothing. He just, you know, goofs around in heaven and arranges these certain things, but the rest of the time we're totally left on our own. That is not correct according to the Word of God, but that's one viewpoint. Viewpoint number two is this: God controls every aspect of our life. He's sovereign in every single circumstance. And although, again, the Word declares when God has sovereignty, there are certain things we have sovereignty over. Again, the choosing for salvation, the choosing to be filled with the Spirit, and many other things that happen in our life, we come back to it again, that in that case, we have choice. So again, this thing about God controls every aspect of our life. I mean, I even heard a joke one time about a pastor who was heavy into the sovereignty of God, stood on the porch of the church saying goodbye to everybody after the church service was over. And anyway, he walked out there and he was shaking hands with people. He stepped backwards just a little bit and stepped on one of the stairs, rolled down the stairs into the sidewalk, stood up, dusted himself off and said, "Thank God, that's over." In other words, like God has control over every single thing of your life, even falling down. So again, we have that aspect. There's people on that extreme, but it kind of falls in the middle of that thing. And that's what the Word of God teaches. Point number three is this: God controls certain circumstances in our life. We control all others. God controls certain circumstances in the world, and man controls other things. Man's will mixes with God's will. This view is in line more with Scripture than the other two. And we find this out from the Word of God. I ask you to turn to Psalm 31. So let's take a look at verse 13 through 15. And here David is speaking. He says, "I have heard the slander of many. Fear was on every side. While they took counsel together against me, they plotted to take away my life. But I trusted in you, O Lord. I said, 'You are my God. My times are in your hands.'" The word here for times is ayeth. Ayeth means the events of life. He says the events of life are in your hand. So certain events are there. Just the daily living of life, that's not. But when events come along, he said, those are in your hands. What was the event here? People were plotting to take away his life, to destroy him. And this happened a number of times in David's life. He goes on to say at the end of verse 15, "Deliver me from the hand of my enemies and from those who persecute me." He simply says, "Lord, I don't know what they're thinking. I don't know what they're planning. I do know they're planning on killing me, but I don't know what all their plans are. But you know what, God? I can't be in those secret chambers where they're meeting in some back bedroom somewhere discussing what they're going to do with me. But you are. You're there. They can't hide from you. You know what they're plotting and planning. And Lord, I've got a life to live. I've got a kingdom to run here. I'm going to leave this one completely in your hands." There's a story in the Old Testament where Balaam went to destroy the people of Israel, to curse against them. In fact, King Balak hired him. And King Balak had this idea: since God delivered them through the Red Sea and God's delivered them all the way through there and they're coming to my land, then apparently they're going to just take over my land. And he never even offered any help to them, never tried to form an alliance with them. King Balak just immediately set himself against them. And he figured the best way to destroy them is get one of their own prophets and pull him out and have him destroy the people, because I've seen their prophets. Their prophets are greater than my prophets. And if we can get one that will curse them, that's what I'm looking for. So he found Balaam. Balaam happened to be a carnal believer. Carnal, I'm saying by carnal,

0: He was not an unbeliever. He was a believer, but he was carnal at the time. And when presented with this and offered enough money, he said, okay, I'll try it. So he went up to the top of a mountain, opened up his mouth, and nothing came out but blessing. Here was the sovereignty of God. God had blessed that nation. And when he opened up and tried to curse them, which a prophet had power to do so, God said no and put a stop to it. And the moment he opened up his mouth, all that came out was blessing, blessing, blessing. And you know what? Balaam knew that. I mean, he knew what God had said. He was actually trying to overthrow God at that moment, overstep God. And so he came back and told King Balak what happened. So King Balak offered him more money. So this time he went to a different mountain, like maybe God can't see me on this mountain over here. So he went up and looked down on the people and cursed them and, he tried to curse them. And all that came out was blessing, blessing, blessing. He went back and told King Balak, he said, it's not working. And finally, this time he offered him so much money. And so this time he determined, I'm going to go up there. I'm determined. I'm going to open my mouth and I'm going to make that curse come out. And he went up the top of this mountain. And this time when he opened up his mouth, again, all that came out was blessing. And this time he just released himself and let the blessings flow. And out of his mouth is some of the greatest prophecies of what Israel will have in the future, all the way to, to the coming millennial reign of Jesus Christ. Incredible things came out of his mouth. Again, what we have was the hand of God. He will not allow his people to be cursed. He will not allow the church to be cursed. We have setbacks. We have trials. So does God's plan. There seems like there's setbacks over here, but God always comes back and fixes these things. Why? Because my times are in your hands. In other words, there's certain circumstances, and ayeth means here certain events of life, not every event of life. You know, if I get up and when I eat breakfast, I mean, I don't think God is sitting there making me a breakfast 10 minutes later this morning than I did yesterday. Those are things that are in my hands. But the events that come that are controlling and want to control my life one way or another, for evil or for good, God says, I'm going to be in control of that, especially here where David turned the control of those things over to God in this particular psalm, Psalm 31. So again, the Hebrew word for times is ayeth. It means the events of life. It means specific or certain events or certain circumstances of our life. The specific events of our lives have been in God's hands up until now, and the rest of our times are going to be in his hands too, but there's certain ones in between we have control over. In other words, there's certain ones God just comes in and grabs and says, this is mine, this is mine. And especially when people are plotting in secret, that whole story I told you there about Balaam up on that mountain, Israel never knew it happened. No one knew it happened. And it only was recorded in the word of God because God gave Moses the story, and Moses told it and wrote it in the word of God, wrote it in the first five books of the Bible, and talked about it there in the time when he talked about, again, Balaam trying to curse the nation. That all happened. I think when I get to heaven, I'm going to find out many things that happened on the side of things that I had no idea of, and God just stepped in and took care of it for me. Traps that Satan laid for my life, and Satan got caught in those traps himself. Certain governments, certain leaders, certain bosses. I'll tell you a story about this as soon as halftime comes and is over. I'll resume on the other side. But it comes back to, again, I can tell you, as David said, there were certain times in my life when God was totally in control. My time, certain time and events are in his hands. The rest of it is up to me. But God takes those important events that can alter and change my life and steps in at the right time. I'm so glad for it, because why? My times are in his hands. My specific events of life have been in God's hands and certain ones, but the rest of them have been under my own control. It's Romans 8:28. God can take the best and the worst of things that happened in my life, and things that I have goofed up and messed up, and yet things that God has seen that were wonderful, wrap them all together. And out of Romans 28, he can cause all things to work together for my good. Simply want to say to you too, here before break comes, halftime comes, I simply want to say this to you. If you're not a partner with me, would you be a partner with me? Join together and say, Pastor Bob, I want to be a partner to help get the word of God out. To help get the word of God out. I know so many things are being taught today on end times and prophecies and things like that. Those are specific things those ministers are called to. I am a pastor. I love to take all of the word of God and make it down so simple you can't miss it. And that's what we're doing here, to try to take these words that people are talking about, like sovereignty, to where immediately we go into this thing, well, I don't have any control of my life. I love to take it and show you what the word of God has to say, that there are certain things you do have control over.
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0: Paul told us in Philippians chapter 1, verses 3 through 5, I thank my God at every remembrance of you, always in every prayer of mine, making requests for you, all with joy for your partnership in the gospel from the first day until now. 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I know joy is mentioned quite often, but the partnership is the real issue. The only church that made itself a partner with Paul, in fact, he mentioned them three times for their faithfulness to give into his ministry. Paul saw the gospel and the teaching of the Word of God as a team effort. I do too. I pray for my givers, my partners, my fellow ministers of the Word of God. Many of you have been with me since the beginning. 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
2: Welcome to Taking Your Place in Christ. I'm Mark Hankins, and today I have a powerful message from the Word of God that I believe will bless you and will encourage you. My favorite scripture is, "Now thanks be unto God, who always causes us to triumph in Christ." And today is a day of triumph. Let's get right into the Word.

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1: He sees me.
2: My teacher, my spiritual father, Kenneth E. Hagin, or Dad Hagin, he's gone on to be with the Lord now. And so I learned from him, followed him. So I basically just do what he did. So he said he was teaching on faith. Some people think he wrote Mark 11:23. He actually did not. Jesus said it. But he taught on faith, and he said he got a lot of criticism for people that would say things like, you talk about that, name it, claim it, confession, say it. You talk about that too much. So he said he was going to back off from it because he thought, well, maybe so. But he said he was praying around the altar one day and had his Bible open. And while he was praying, the Lord said to him, here, listen close. He said, the Lord said to him, did you ever notice in Mark 11:23, I mentioned the saying part three times and the believing part only once? He said, I never noticed that. So he turned his Bible, Mark 11:23, King James Version. Someone turned his Bible in reference to the believer, and he counted it. Whosoever shall say, one, believe those things which he saith, two, he shall have whatsoever he saith, three. He said, well, how many times do I mention believe? He said, really, there's only one believe, and there's three say. So he said, the Lord told him, you'll have to do three times more teaching on the saying part than you do on the believing part, or most people will never get it. So he said, instead of backing off, I began to double up and triple up on the power of the saying part of your faith. So there's a picture of Dad Hagin teaching. He's got three fingers here and one finger here. And I got that picture in my office. And if you've ever heard him teach, you know what that picture is. Say, believe. Because most of my children are not missing the believing, because they do believe the Bible. They do believe the word. They're missing it in the saying department. But I said, you'll have what you say. Y'all still here? He said, matter of fact, the saying part is so significant that if you're having a struggle in your faith, you can school yourself into faith with your own words. All right, let's try this out over here. Come on. How many ever had a time of doubt? Come on, or fear or anxiety come in? He said, if you're having a struggle, you can school yourself into faith with your own mouth, your own words. Come on, struggle here in doubt or circumstances. Take the word of God, put it in your mouth, and agree with God, but you cannot be silent. You have to lift your voice. Let's try it one more time. I said, you have to lift your voice. Come on, your voice. Your voice is your address in the realm of the Spirit. The moment you lift up your voice, heaven comes down, angels come down, salvation comes down by the authority that's in your voice. Woo! Come on, that makes you a giant killer and a mountain mover. In other words, he said, you say to the mountain, be removed. He said, it'll be cast into the sea. You know what that means if it's cast into the sea? Number one, that means it ain't coming back. Number two, that means there'll be no evidence it was ever there. I'm telling you, you're facing things right now. Come on, that a few months from now, that thing shall change. Come on, the scenery will change. The mountain will move. Come on, it will not come back. And there'll be no evidence you ever had that problem. In the name of the Lord Jesus Christ, by the power of his blood, mountains shall be removed. Come on, the scenery is changing in your life, and the devil's running from you. Come on, you're redeemed by the blood of Jesus. The authority of the believer. Come on, the saying part. Listen close. And the Lord said to me one time, he said, if I would have added two words to the end of Mark 11:23, everybody would be great faith champions. I said, what two words? He said, if I would have added in church to the end of Mark 11, 23. You know, whatever he saith in church. He said, I didn't put in church at the end of that. He said, most people can control their mouth for about 2 hours while they're at church. He said, but I said you have what you say, not just in church, but what you're going to say on Monday. Come on, what you're going to say at your house. What you're going to say when the pressure comes on. What you're going to say on Tuesday afternoon. What you're going to say when the enemy attacks your mind. What you're going to say. I dare you to put the word of God in your mouth and say, I'm redeemed by the blood of Jesus. And say what God says about you. Woo! Hallelujah. The saying part. We're not interested in making swimming motions. I said, we're not interested in making faith motions. We're interested in swimming, winning, overcoming. Come on, you're going to have to say something about it. What you going to say about it? Nobody else can say it for you. Wouldn't that be nice if you could hire somebody to say it for you? Would that work out in physical fitness? No, hire somebody to say, look, I'll give you $50 if you'll work on that treadmill for an hour. Now, Jesus said, according to your faith. Woo! No limits. Whosoever shall have whatsoever. Amen. You got time for one more little story? I heard Youngie Cho in 1977. Youngie Cho pastored one of the large churches in the world, 50,000 people in 1977. I was a young preacher and I went and heard him, and you know what his sermon was? Real close to what I'm telling you. On your words, the power of your words and your confession of faith. So I thought, that's amazing, because I learned it from Dad Hagin, but here, this pastor from Korea, he's given pretty much the same fundamental steps of faith. So I thought, that's amazing. I went back and heard him 40 years later, and he had the same sermon 40 years later. But in those 40 years, his church had grown from 50,000 to over 1 million people. I listened to him, and he said something like this. He said, I was eating with a leading neurosurgeon in Seoul, Korea, the best brain surgeon. And he said, I said to the leading neurosurgeon, you know, we were talking about the tongue and about your words. The neurosurgeon said, we have a new discovery in the study of the brain, that the speech center in the brain exercises dominion over the whole central nervous system. He said, when we're doing surgery on somebody's brain, we can probe different parts of the brain and different parts of the body will respond. When we touch the speech center in the brain, the whole body responds. So we've determined that the speech center exercises authority over the whole central nervous system and over the whole body. So Pastor Cho's sitting there and he says, oh, I know this long time. Neurosurgeon says, how you know long time? This new discovery. Pastor Cho says, from Dr. James. Neurosurgeon says, who Dr. James? Youngie Cho says, Dr. James, New Testament. The tongue. James chapter 3, the tongue. The tongue, tiny member, controls the whole body. Woo! Come on, your tongue. Come on, your direction, your destination. No matter what circumstances are, no matter what things look like, your tongue, come on, is a greater power to speak the word of God. Your tongue. Amen. Come on, stick your tongue out. We have located the problem. It's not that far away. It's right under your nose. The tongue. I I thought I should make a movie and say, call it The Tongue. The damage, the disaster that comes from the tongue. But think about the power and the deliverance and the healing that can come from the tongue. Woo, come on. Think about letting God have your tongue every day and say, Lord, I want to speak words of faith and hope and love every day. Come on. 3, 1. So I've got a minister friend by the name of Minnison. He was in prison for all these crimes, but he got saved, filled the Holy Ghost. Now he does rap music. He got tattoos all over him, has a church in Philadelphia. So we're together a lot. So whenever we get together, he wants to take a picture every time. So I take a picture with Minnison. He's a little African-American guy, tattoos all over him, but great, great songs, great rap songs. So when we get together, he always makes some sort of finger sign. He's looking at these finger signs. I'm like, what you doing your fingers? You know, I'm 71 years old. I don't do no finger sign. I do know at least one, but I'm not too proud of that one. But I don't know what your finger signs. So I said, what's your finger signs? What are you doing? So I said, quit doing all them finger signs when you're taking pictures of me. Is that some more gang sign? What is that? So I said, next time we take a picture, we're going to do 3, 1. Let's do it like this. Come on, then do a little mug face look on you. What's that mean? I'm in the faith gang. I'm in a mountain-moving, giant-killing gang that I have authority. Come on, and what I say, I have what I say. Come on, in the name of Jesus, by the power of his blood, he has given you authority. You cannot do that for everybody else. Even Jesus cannot do it for you. He's going to teach you to use your authority. Go ahead and laugh for a minute. Ha, ha, ha. Woo! Did anybody learn anything this morning? Come on, say, I have faith in God. I'm a believer. I'm not a doubter. We have the same spirit of faith.
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0: This is Pastor Jerry Hall, General Manager of radio station WHJG. 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
1: Welcome to 15 Minutes in the Word with New York Times bestselling author Joyce Meyer. On today's program, Joyce will be teaching from her series, Winning Life's Battles. Our fight is not against people or circumstances. It's actually against the devil, who is real. But we will overcome if we choose to do things God's way. Love always wins. We overcome evil with good. Now, here's Joyce with today's teaching.
2: Somebody said to me just 2 days ago, to me, you are the picture of a woman at rest. Can you tell me how you got there? How long did it take? What did it take? And I said, I do have a lot of rest in my life. And if you knew what a turmoil I used to live in and how frustrated I was, even for many years in ministry. And most all of it came from trying to do what only God could do. From hearing the word all the time, but not really totally stepping out on it and believing that God really would do what he said he would do. You know, there's a difference in trying to believe and really believing. And I think we have to go through the trying stage to get to the really believing. There's one thing the Bible tells us to strive at. Well, there may be more than one, but this one, it says in Hebrews 4, strive and labor to live in the rest of God. And you'll find out why a little bit later tonight. Rest is actually warfare. Do you know that? The more peaceful you can stay, the more it undoes the devil. The rest of God is spiritual warfare. You rest, he does your fighting. So I love to stay in the rest of God. And that can only happen by really believing the word of God. God, I'll do whatever you ask me to do, and I know you'll give me the power to do it. And I know that you will do everything else that needs to be done. The devil's not greater than you. There's no person that's greater than you. Can I tell you something? Look at me and let me tell you something. There's no person on earth and no devil in hell that can keep you from God's will if you're determined to have it. Do you hear me? I said, if you're determined to have the will of God in your life, there's no devil in hell and no person on earth that can keep you from it. Because when it really comes down to it, who is in charge after all? God. Amen and amen. 1 John 3:8 says, the reason the Son of God was manifest was to destroy, loosen, and dissolve the works of the devil. I love that. He came to give us authority. We need to treat the devil like we would any thief trying to get into our life. I rebuke you, devil, but you can't keep him from stealing what's yours if you don't even know what's yours. Peace is yours. Jesus gave it to you. Don't let the devil steal your peace. He sets you up to get you upset. God did not intend for any outside force to dominate you. Don't let the devil control your thoughts. Don't let him control your emotions. Don't let people control you. It's one thing to be godly submissive, but it's another thing to let other people manipulate you and control you. Don't get mad at somebody because they control you. If they're controlling you and you're letting them, it's just as much your fault as it is theirs. Ephesians 6, 11 and 12. Put on God's whole armor, the armor of a heavy armed soldier, which God supplies, that you may be able successfully to stand up against all the strategies and the deceits of the devil. Love it. We're going to talk tonight about that armor that God has supplied, and we're going to find out if we're wearing it or not, or just dragging it around with us. Maybe you took the armor that God gave you and you've got it stuck in a closet somewhere at home. For we are not wrestling with flesh and blood. People are not your problem. See, you don't believe me. People are not your problem. Okay, one more time. People are not your problem. Most of the time, what we think is our problem is not our problem. Our problem is the way we respond to our problem. You need that again? Most of the time, what we think is our problem is not our problem. Our problem is really the way we respond to our problem. That sounds like a good Facebook post, don't it? But it's mine. You know, I shared the example in the beginning of how Dave came to me. Well, he didn't come to me, he just yelled across the room. Oh, by the way, I'm going to go to the football game Saturday night when we get home. Well, you know, there would have been a time when I would have had a three-day, that would have been worth a three-day fit. You know, there are little fits, medium-sized fits, and big fits. I mean, I wouldn't have talked to him for 3 days. I would have pouted around. I would have gave myself a headache, a stomach ache. I would have had a backache because I would have been so tense. I wouldn't have enjoyed anything. The only thing a good fight with Dave used to do for me was I'd usually lose about 2 pounds because when I get mad, I can't eat. Some people feel when they're emotional, they want to eat everything. I can't eat anything when I'm upset. And for years and years, every time I didn't get my way, every time Dave didn't do what I wanted Dave to do, then I thought Dave was the source of my unhappiness. But we war not with flesh and blood. It's the enemy who tries to take advantage of us. And I had to learn how to respond differently. He yells across the room, I'm going to go to a football game Saturday night when we get home. Oh, thanks for telling me. He said, you don't care anyway. I thought, yeah, you're right, I don't. You know why? Because now I'll just stay home and I'll enjoy my chair and I'll get me some popcorn. I'll get my dog in my lap. I'll be like, thank God for the peace and quiet in the space. And, you know, it'd be fine with me if he stayed home. I'd still enjoy my night. But, you know, if he wants to go to a football game, that's not material to ruin my day. I'm happy for him now that he gets to do that. But I used to not be able to be happy for anybody if I wasn't getting what I wanted. I know none of you are like that. No, surely nobody watching my television is like that. It is not possible that you're selfish. I know that. That is not, yes, I know, that is not your problem. But maybe you could just stick with me a few more minutes and see if we can locate something that might be an issue for you. But I'm aware it's not that. That was just my problem. I wanted my own way all the time. Well, see, the message I'm trying to give you is Dave wasn't really my problem. I was my problem. It was my attitude that was my problem. Stop blaming everybody for your problems and take responsibility for your own joy. Oh, my, my, my. Stop acting like a victim when you're more than a conqueror. You know what? You're never at the mercy of a circumstance. You're never at the mercy of a circumstance because God is on your side. And all things are possible with God. God never changes, but he can change anything else he wants to. And he does it when we release things into his hands. I want you to start living like a superhero. When you watch the superhero movies, when the bad guys come out, that's when the superheroes get started. Come on, you know. There's always the superhero, and then there's always the bad guy that represents the devil or wickedness or evil. And man, that's when Superman would get into his phone booth and whirl around and come out in his Superman suit. When you hear that there's a problem, maybe you're going along and you think everything's fine, you're the happy little Christian, do do do do do do do do. Husband calls, you ain't gonna believe this. This morning, the engine fell out of the car. Right on the highway. Well, the first thing you think is, oh my gosh, what are we gonna do? We don't have any money for that. Now we have to put on the credit card. We're trying to get out of debt. And the devil says, no matter what you try to do, it never works. Well, that's when you need to run into your phone booth, put on your Superman uniform, and come out. Yes, I am more than a conqueror through Christ. I will not be defeated by this circumstance. God is on my side, and he will make a way. Woo! Oh, I should have had a cape today. I'm only missing the cape. A Christian superhero cape. How many of you are getting this today? One of the most powerful things that we have available to us is the privilege of prayer. Now, when this gentleman said to me, you remind me of a woman at rest, one of the things that I told him is I said, I finally come to the point where when I pray, I actually really believe God hears me and that he's going to answer me. I don't pray being afraid God won't answer me. I don't pray just kind of hoping God will answer me. But you know, this has been a journey for me. And it's going to be a journey for you. I'm not telling you where I'm at so you can feel bad about where you're at. Wherever you're at, I've been there too. But the good news is if you don't give up and you just keep learning the Word of God, getting to know who you are in Him, getting to know your power, you will get to the place that you need to be too. I'm just trying to make you aware of what's available to you in Christ so you get determined that you're going to have it. Prayer is powerful. We have been given the name of Jesus, and we pray in that name. The Bible says, the fervent, effectual prayer of a righteous man makes tremendous power available in its working. Now, that doesn't mean a person who does everything right. A righteous man is not necessarily someone who does everything right. It's someone who knows who they are in Christ. Let's look at James 5, 16, 17, and 18. Confess to one another, therefore, your faults, your slips, your false steps, your offenses, your sins, and pray. What's the thing about the confession first? You know, you can't, you're not going to pray as a righteous man if you go with a guilty conscience. So if there's anything bothering you, anything between you and God, talk to God about it. If it helps you, talk to somebody else about it. Receive the forgiveness that was already provided for you 2,000 years ago on the cross, and then act like the person you are. Don't drag around your sack of condemnation and guilt everywhere that you go and let it weigh you down. So first of all, get rid of that. And then pray for one another that you might be healed and restored to a spiritual tone of mind and heart. The earnest, heartfelt, continued prayer of a righteous man. Everybody say, that's me. Now say it like you mean it. That's me. Makes tremendous power available. Whoa. When I pray, power. Power.
1: 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But the devil tries hard to keep us from knowing our true identity as children of God because he doesn't want us to know the power and authority we have over him. It's time we know who we are and whose we are and pick up the weapons God gave us to fight.
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6: Chapter 30. The words of Agur the son of Jachi, even the prophecy. The man spake unto Ithiel, even unto Ithiel and Ucal. Surely I am more brutish than any man, and have not the understanding of a man. I neither learned wisdom, nor have the knowledge of the holy. Who hath ascended up into heaven, or descended? Who hath gathered the wind in his fists? Who hath bound the waters in a garment? Who hath established all the ends of the earth? What is his name, and what is his son's name, if thou canst tell? Every word of God is pure. He is a shield unto them that put their trust in him. Add thou not unto his words, lest he reprove thee, and thou be found a liar. Two things have I required of thee. Deny me them not before I die. Remove far from me vanity and lies. Give me neither poverty nor riches. Feed me with food convenient for me, lest I be full and deny thee and say, "Who is the Lord?" Or lest I be poor and steal and take the name of my God in vain. Accuse not a servant unto his master, lest he curse thee, and thou be found guilty. There is a generation that curseth their father, and doth not bless their mother. There is a generation that are pure in their own eyes, and yet is not washed from their filthiness. There is a generation, oh, how lofty are their eyes, and their eyelids are lifted up. There is a generation whose teeth are as swords, and their jaw teeth as knives, to devour the poor from off the earth, and the needy from among men. The horse leech hath two daughters, crying, "Give, give." There are three things that are never satisfied, yea, four things say not it is enough: the grave, and the barren womb, the earth that is not filled with water, and the fire that saith not it is enough. The eye that mocketh at his father, and despiseth to obey his mother, the ravens of the valley shall pick it out, and the young eagles shall eat it. There be three things which are too wonderful for me, yea, four which I know not: the way of an eagle in the air, the way of a serpent upon a rock, the way of a ship in the midst of the sea, and the way of a man with a maid. Such is the way of an adulterous woman. She eateth, and wipeth her mouth, and saith, "I have done no wickedness." For three things the earth is disquieted, and for four which it cannot bear: for a servant when he reigneth, and a fool when he is filled with meat, for an odious woman when she is married, and an handmaid that is heir to her mistress. There be four things which are little upon the earth, but they are exceeding wise. The ants are a people not strong, yet they prepare their meat in the summer. The conies are but a feeble folk, yet make they their houses in the rocks. The locusts have no king, yet go they forth all of them by bands. The spider taketh hold with her hands, and is in kings' palaces. There be three things which go well, yea, four are comely in going: a lion, which is strongest among beasts, and turneth not away for any; a greyhound, an he-goat also; and a king, against whom there is no rising up. If thou hast done foolishly in lifting up thyself, or if thou hast thought evil, lay thine hand upon thy mouth. Surely the churning of milk bringeth forth butter, and the wringing of the nose bringeth forth blood. So the forcing of wrath bringeth forth strife.
7: Psalm 119. Aleph.
6: Blessed are the undefiled in the way, who walk in the law of the Lord. Blessed are they that keep his testimonies, and that seek him with the whole heart. They also do no iniquity, they walk in his ways. Thou hast commanded us to keep thy precepts diligently. Oh, that my ways were directed to keep thy statutes! Then shall I not be ashamed when I have respect unto all thy commandments. I will praise thee with uprightness of heart when I shall have learned thy righteous judgments. I will keep thy statutes. Oh, forsake me not utterly. Bet. Wherewithal shall a young man cleanse his way? By taking heed thereto according to thy word. With my whole heart have I sought thee. Oh, let me not wander from thy commandments. Thy word have I hid in mine heart, that I might not sin against thee. Blessed art thou, O Lord, teach me thy statutes. With my lips have I declared all the judgments of thy mouth. I have rejoiced in the way of thy testimonies, as much as in all riches. I will meditate in thy precepts, and have respect unto thy ways. I will delight myself in thy statutes. I will not forget thy word. Gimel. Deal bountifully with thy servant, that I may live and keep thy word. Open thou mine eyes, that I may behold wondrous things out of thy law. I am a stranger in the earth. Hide not thy commandments from me. My soul breaketh for the longing that it hath unto thy judgments at all times. Thou hast rebuked the proud that are cursed, which do err from thy commandments. Remove from me reproach and contempt, for I have kept thy testimonies. Princes also did sit and speak against me, but thy servant did meditate in thy statutes. Thy testimonies also are my delight and my counselors. Dalit. My soul cleaveth unto the dust. Quicken thou me according to thy word. I have declared my ways, and thou heardest me. Teach me thy statutes. Make me to understand the way of thy precepts. So shall I talk of thy wondrous works. My soul melteth for heaviness. Strengthen thou me according unto thy word. Remove from me the way of lying, and grant me thy law graciously. I have chosen the way of truth. Thy judgments have I laid before me. I have stuck unto thy testimonies. O Lord, put me not to shame. I will run the way of thy commandments, when thou shalt enlarge my heart.
7: Hey. Teach me, O Lord, the way of thy statutes, and I shall keep it unto the end. Give me understanding, and I shall keep thy law. Yea, I shall observe it with my whole heart. Make me to go in the path of thy commandments, for therein do I delight. Incline my heart unto thy testimonies, and not to covetousness. Turn away mine eyes from beholding vanity, and quicken thou me in thy way. Establish thy word unto thy servant, who is devoted to thy fear. Turn away my reproach, which I fear, for thy judgments are good. Behold, I have longed after thy precepts. Quicken me in thy righteousness. Vav. Let thy mercies come also unto me, O Lord, even thy salvation according to thy word. So shall I have wherewith to answer him that reproacheth me, for I trust in thy word. And take not the word of truth utterly out of my mouth, for I have hoped in thy judgments. So shall I keep thy law continually for ever and ever, and I will walk at liberty, for I seek thy precepts. I will speak of thy testimonies also before kings, and will not be ashamed. And I will delight myself in thy commandments, which I have loved. My hands also will I lift up unto thy commandments.

0: This is my comfort in my affliction, for thy word hath quickened me. The proud have had me greatly in derision, yet have I not declined from thy law. I remembered thy judgments of old, O Lord, and have comforted myself. Horror hath taken hold upon me because of the wicked that forsake thy law. Thy statutes have been my songs in the house of my pilgrimage. I have remembered thy name, O Lord, in the night, and have kept thy law. This I had because I kept thy precepts. Chet. Thou art my portion, O Lord. I have said that I would keep thy words. I entreated thy favor with my whole heart. Be merciful unto me according to thy word. I thought on my ways, and turned my feet unto thy testimonies. I made haste, and delayed not to keep thy commandments. The bands of the wicked have robbed me, but I have not forgotten thy law. At midnight I will rise to give thanks unto thee, because of thy righteous judgments. I am a companion of all them that fear thee, and of them that keep thy precepts. The earth, O Lord, is full of thy mercy. Teach me thy statutes. Tet. Thou hast dealt well with thy servant, O Lord, according unto thy word. Teach me good judgment and knowledge, for I have believed thy commandments. Before I was afflicted, I went astray, but now have I kept thy word. Thou art good, and doest good. Teach me thy statutes. The proud have forged a lie against me, but I will keep thy precepts with my whole heart. Their heart is as fat as grease, but I delight in thy law. It is good for me that I have been afflicted, that I might learn thy statutes. The law of thy mouth is better unto me than thousands of gold and silver. Yod. Thy hands have made me and fashioned me. Give me understanding, that I may learn thy commandments. They that fear thee will be glad when they see me, because I have hoped in thy word. I know, O Lord, that thy judgments are right, and that thou in faithfulness hast afflicted me. Let, I pray thee, thy merciful kindness be for my comfort, according to thy word unto thy servant. Let thy tender mercies come unto me, that I may live. For thy law is my delight. Let the proud be ashamed, for they dealt perversely with me without a cause. But I will meditate in thy precepts. Let those that fear thee turn unto me, and those that have known thy testimonies. Let my heart be sound in thy statutes, that I be not ashamed. Kaf. My soul fainteth for thy salvation, but I hope in thy word. Mine eyes fail for thy word, saying, When wilt thou comfort me? For I am become like a bottle in the smoke. Yet do I not forget thy statutes. How many are the days of thy servant? When wilt thou execute judgment on them that persecute me? The proud have digged pits for me, which are not after thy law. All thy commandments are faithful. They persecute me wrongfully. Help thou me. They had almost consumed me upon earth, but I forsook not thy precepts. Quicken me after thy loving kindness, so shall I keep the testimony of thy mouth. Lamed. Forever, O Lord, thy word is settled in heaven. Thy faithfulness is unto all generations. Thou hast established the earth, and it abideth. They continue this day according to thine ordinances, for all are thy servants. Unless thy law had been my delights, I should then have perished in mine affliction. I will never forget thy precepts, for with them thou hast quickened me. I am thine. Save me, for I have sought thy precepts. The wicked have waited for me to destroy me, but I will consider thy testimonies. I have seen an end of all perfection, but thy commandment is exceeding broad. Mem. Oh, how love I thy law! It is my meditation all the day. Thou, through thy commandments, hast made me wiser than mine enemies, for they are ever with me. I have more understanding than all my teachers, for thy testimonies are my meditation. I understand more than the ancients, because I keep thy precepts. I have refrained my feet from every evil way, that I might keep thy word. I have not departed from thy judgments, for thou hast taught me. How sweet are thy words unto my taste, yea, sweeter than honey to my mouth. Through thy precepts I get understanding. Therefore I hate every false way. Nun. Thy word is a lamp unto my feet, and a light unto my path. I have sworn, and I will perform it, that I will keep thy righteous judgments. I am afflicted very much. Quicken me, O Lord, according unto thy word. Accept, I beseech thee, the freewill offerings of my mouth, O Lord, and teach me thy judgments. My soul is continually in my hand, yet do I not forget thy law. The wicked have laid a snare for me, yet I erred not from thy precepts. Thy testimonies have I taken as an heritage forever, for they are the rejoicing of my heart. I have inclined mine heart to perform thy statutes alway, even unto the end. Samech. I hate vain thoughts, but thy law do I love. Thou art my hiding place and my shield. I hope in thy word. Depart from me, ye evildoers, for I will keep the commandments of my God. Uphold me according unto thy word, that I may live, and let me not be ashamed of my hope. Hold thou me up, and I shall be safe, and I will have respect unto thy statutes continually. Thou hast trodden down all them that err from thy statutes, for their deceit is falsehood. Thou puttest away all the wicked of the earth like dross. Therefore I love thy testimonies. My flesh trembleth for fear of thee, and I am afraid of thy judgments. Ein. I have done judgment and justice. Leave me not to mine oppressors. Be surety for thy servant for good. Let not the proud oppress me. Mine eyes fail for thy salvation, and for the word of thy righteousness. Deal with thy servant according unto thy mercy, and teach me thy statutes. I am thy servant. Give me understanding, that I may know thy testimonies. It is time for thee, Lord, to work, for they have made void thy law. Therefore I love thy commandments above gold, yea, above...
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1: Whoever covers his sins will not prosper. When you've blown it, when you've messed up, the first step, and some may want to do this evening, go back home and get down beside your bed by yourself and say, Lord, I've been a fool. I've been foolish. I've messed myself up. If I'd listened to you, I wouldn't have done that. And I messed up. Have mercy on me and forgive me. What did the Bible say? If you cover your sins, you won't prosper. But if you'll confess them and if you'll forsake them, God has mercy. We messed up. You know, we should have had some sense and taken care of our taxes like we should have, but we didn't. We got ourselves in a mess. But we began to do what we knew how to do, and I'm telling you, money began to come from the left. We're sowing, we sold those cars and stuff, and now we're giving into the ministries, and I'm telling you, things began to happen for me that had never happened in my life. I went to a place, and in one weekend, man gave me $10,000 and a gold watch. I thought, glory to God. I didn't never, nothing like that had ever happened before, you know? And then a few weeks after that, Phyllis and I, every day, we're saying, we'd already repented, Lord, forgive us. This is not your fault. We messed up, but have mercy on us. We need money to pay these taxes. Well, we didn't tell anybody. This is personal. We didn't get up and try to take up any offering or do anything. This is personal stuff. We're just believing God. We didn't tell anybody about it. Except we were off at a place, and another fellow said, he said, man, I'm in trouble with taxes. And he said, whew, man, I'm just, you know, agree with me. And I said, well, I know how you feel. I said, I've had some trouble myself. That's all I said. He calls me. He wants to see me. And we go out. He says, how much you owe on those taxes? I said, well, it's some. He said, I need to know. I said, well, it's $13,000.

0: Just, you know, forget about that. We want to give that to you. $20,000 just in a few weeks there, plus the gold watch and the money. I wasn't missing that Corvette at all. I wasn't missing the truck at all. How many know what I'm talking about? And the blessing, when it comes, it's not a yoke around your neck. It's not an anchor weighing you down. It's not something pressuring you, nagging you, causing pressure on you. The blessing of the Lord makes rich, and there ain't no sorrow with that.
1: Amen.
0: Now, when He, instead of you adding it to yourself, He adds it to you, it's just a blessing.
1: Amen.
0: It's just a blessing. Amen.
1: Amen.
0: I got a Corvette right now. And it's paid for. Paid for. Paid for. Paid for. I got a shiny red motorcycle. Paid for. Paid for. I got a nice boat. Got two big motors. Two big Chevy 502s. Two big 850 Hollies on them. I mean, when you start it up, it scares small children. Paid for, paid for, paid for, paid for. And through the ministry, you know, we stood up here Sunday night and 153,000 through More Life Ministries and Keith and Phyllis Moore.
2: Thank you. Thank you.
0: Everybody say wisdom.
3: Wisdom.
0: I'm believing for some more.
1: Yes.
0: Are you? I'm believing for direction of where to, you see, do you hear me both ways now? Where to sow my seed?
1: Yes.
0: What ministries to give into?
1: Yes.
0: You know, different ministries are better and poorer ground.
1: That's right.
0: Did you know that?
1: Yes.
0: Some ministries are so-so ground, and some are really, really good ground, depending on the kind of fruit they're producing. There's been times I've gone to ministries. There's one time the Lord's dealing with me about a certain ministry. Am I boring y'all, or do you have a few more minutes? Huh? The Lord dealt with me about a ministry that was reaching street people, and I kept having it come up on my heart about supporting them. So finally, I went downtown and looked at it. It was a rough part of town. I mean, drug addicts and alcoholics and everything. And some of the guys that were ministers, they knew me, and they said, "Brother Keith, what are you doing down here? You better come over here and stand with us." And I said, "What are y'all doing? Show me what you're doing." And so they took me through, and I looked. I wanted to see the fruit. I want to see what it's producing before I just start pumping money into it every month. Did you? I mean, we got that much sense naturally, don't we? To look at something, see if it's about to go belly up before you just start pumping money into it. And some ministries were doing good a few years ago, and now they ain't doing so hot. So you don't just do things indefinitely without praying about it and looking at it. Everybody say investments.
3: Yes.
0: Investments.
3: Yes.
0: In the kingdom. And in the world.
3: In
0: my world system in this financial arena. And then you're going to have harvests out of both realms. Can you say amen?
3: Amen.
0: Go back with me to Isaiah. We'll close with this. Oh, praise you, Lord. Praise you, praise you, praise you. Praise you. Thank you, Master. Thank you, Master. You know, sometimes people say, "Well, you know, you don't or not try to live beyond your means." Well, no, I don't like saying it like that. That's not accurate. You can live beyond what it looks like your means by faith. But don't live beyond your faith. Don't try to operate beyond where you actually are in faith. And don't try to pretend you're at a place you're not through debt. You know, the scripture said in Proverbs 12, won't you just look there real quickly? Now, y'all might not have known this is what you was going to get tonight. But I think that's what we needed to talk about. Proverbs chapter 12. And verse 9, before, and we'll look at Isaiah here in just a minute. Proverbs 12, 9 says, "He that is despised and has a servant is better than he that honors himself and lacks bread." One says, better to

0: be a nobody and have a servant than pretend to be somebody and not even have food. You know, no pretending. Don't try to impress people with what you have or what you're doing. How many want to be real? And then when there is a blessing, it's real. The Lord did it, right? You didn't just add it to yourself. He added it to you. And didn't He say, if you seek me first, you put me first, seek my kingdom first, then all these things will be added. Well, who's going to add them? Didn't say you added them to yourself. They will be added. He's going to add them to you. Added to you. In Isaiah 48, this is a wonderful word from the Lord. He said this is what He is to us. This is what He does for us. I'm getting excited.
1: Amen.
0: I just know in my, I know some things in my spirit. Isaiah 48 and verse 17. Are you looking at it?
1: Yes.
0: Is this the Lord talking to you?
1: Yes.
0: Thus says the Lord. I mean, if I stood in front of you this evening and I looked at you and I said, look here, thus says the Lord, would that mean anything to you?
1: Oh, yeah.
0: I hope it would.
1: Yeah.
0: This is stronger than that.
2: Amen.
0: Much stronger than that.
1: Right?
0: Wouldn't be any more true or any more powerful if the Lord Jesus Himself appeared in front of you right now and told you this. It wouldn't be any more the Word of God.
1: That's right.
0: What did He say? Thus says the Lord, your Redeemer, the Holy One of Israel, I am the Lord your God, which teaches you to profit, which leads you by the way that you should go.
1: Amen.
0: You know, Brother Hagin, Brother Kenneth Hagin, is my father in the faith. I've served under him, with him closely for 20 years. And a great, great man of God. Wonderful. I've seen him in private. I've seen him on the back porch. I've seen him in the back room. Same all the time. I'm telling you, talk about a man of God. He knows God. And he said the Lord told him years ago when he was struggling so much in his finances and he had some wrong thinking to overcome. He told him, I am not opposed to my children being rich. I'm opposed to their being covetous.
1: Amen.
0: He said, if you learn how to follow my spirit, I will make you rich.
2: Amen.
0: He said, the Lord told him that specifically in a vision. He said, if you learn how to follow my spirit, I will make you rich. And usually he's 85 now. Usually he'll shout and say, and he did it. And he did.
1: Yeah.
0: I said, he did. I think he's bought all his grandkids houses. Did you hear me? He gave to the ministry last year, what was it like? I think it was $300,000 personally out of their pocket. The man's blessed. I said he's blessed. He's got a lot of it tax-free income, you know, hundreds of thousands of dollars coming in every year, investments that he made. Natural things the Lord told him to do, plus all the sowing he's done in the kingdom. And he said years ago, the Lord told him, if you'll learn how to what? Follow my spirit. Well, is the Holy Ghost going to give you wisdom? Is He going to lead you in the right way? If you learn how to follow my spirit, I will make you rich. You think that belongs to you?
1: Yes.
0: That belong to me?
1: Yes.
0: Well, isn't this saying the same thing? I'm the Lord your God who teaches you how to profit. I lead you in the way you should go. Stand up on your feet. We need to say this out loud. We need to proclaim it. We need to decree it. We already talked about Sunday. You shall decree a thing, and it shall be established to you. Well, I know this is a little bittersweet for some folks tonight. I know that because you're thinking, I don't want to sell my car. Well, I didn't tell you that you had to sell your car. I didn't tell you you had to sell anything. I told you what we did and what we needed to do and what happened with us. And I'm telling you, I'm so glad we did. Oh, I'm so glad. It wasn't fun just having to wait and ride with somebody else for a year and a half. It wasn't. It wasn't fun. You know, some of the things we did, we went through a season where we really tightened our belt, and not just trying to be stingy and tight, it was loosening up money to give, freeing up money to put into the kingdom to make investments. Amen.
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1: Each piece of armor gives the indication of where the deception, because that's why that verse says that. Stand against deception. Here's where he's going to try to deceive you. Are y'all with me? It's not a cute little thing for just the elementary kids to learn about their armor of God. Are you kidding me? This is life abundantly. That liar, that bad magician liar. And then we'll start with the most important one, verse 14. Stand therefore, having your loins, I keep wanting to say lions, loins, girt. I love that word. Change a couple letters, grip. Gird up, men. Candy is praying that I don't do this certain action. Girt. Anyway, girt yourself. This is the first thing that's the most important thing to keep from being received. And I'm telling you, there's not a lot of girders out here. Girt. Establish. Grounded. Rooted. Fortified. Yourself in the truth. Now, didn't Jesus say he has no truth in him? That's the advantage you have. That's the advantage you have. He's a liar and there's no truth in him. That's his native tongue, man. He's a liar and the father of it. But we have been given the truth. Now, how girded are you? So, in order to get a really good understanding of this, I'm bringing in my good friend who we texted this morning and told him, and he watches a lot, Rick Renner. Can I read this to you? Will y'all let me read a little bit? It's reading time. Don't get your mat out because you'll fall asleep. The most essential weapon in your spiritual arsenal. All right? Okay. Roman soldiers were dressed in beautiful armor from head to toe. They were covered with various pieces of weaponry that were designed to protect them and equip them for fighting. But of all the pieces, one piece was most important than all the other pieces. That vital and most important piece of weaponry was the Roman soldier's loin belt. And this is why it was used in this verse. A loin belt did not look important. It didn't look impressive. Certainly no soldier would have written home and told his parents, "Wow, I've got the most incredible loin belt." He may have told him about his shield or his sword or his breastplate, but nobody got excited about loin belts. That'd be like getting excited about your belt. Nobody really comes and talks to you about your belt. "Hey, I like your shoes, your jacket, but your loin belt." And that loin belt, your belt, is holding everything else up. Yeah. Stay with me. So nevertheless, it's Roman soldiers' most important piece of weaponry. Why is this so? Because the loin belt held many of the other pieces of weaponry together. If a soldier's loin belt wasn't in place, he was in big trouble. The Roman soldier's loin belt was the piece of armor that held all the other pieces together. His sword hung in a scabbard, and that was clipped to the side of his loin belt. And when not in use, his shield was hung on a special clip on the other side of his loin belt. The pouch there that carried the arrows rested on a small ledge attached to his loin belt on his backside. Even his breastplate was attached in some places to his loin belt. Accordingly, the soldier's ability to use his other pieces of weaponry depended on his loin belt. So if he had no loin belt, he had no place to attach the massive shield or to hang the sword. Without a loin belt, there was nothing to rest his lance upon or nothing to keep his breastplate from flapping in the wind. The armor of a Roman soldier would literally come apart piece by piece if he didn't have the loin belt around his waist. And the scripture says, be girded in the truth. That's your loin belt. That your truth and how girded and grounded you are in the word is holding everything else back. And you will not be deceived. When God's word has a central place in your life, you will have a sense of righteousness. See, righteousness is next. that covers you like a mighty breastplate. When God's word is operating in your life, it gives you the sword you need. The rhema word quickened to your heart by the Holy Spirit. Just a little bit more. When God's word dominates your thinking, it gives you peace that protects you from the attacks of the adversary and shields your mind like a powerful helmet. As long as the loin belt of truth, the word of God, is central in your life, the rest of your spiritual armor will be very effective. But if it's not, it won't be very effective. But the moment you begin to ignore God's word, don't be ignorant. Don't ignore the most important weapon you have to keep from being deceived. And it's established and girded in the truth. And the truth says, well, yeah, you could just go on. What does the truth say? Brother Hagin used to say, well, what does the Bible say about that? Christians will try to come up with their own little language. Well, what does the Bible say about it? Because that's the word. That's the loin. That's the truth. Because everything else will fall apart. And there's Christians that are not studying to show themselves approved and getting in the word, and they're not girded up. So praise the Lord. Where were we? Okay. But the moment you begin to ignore God's word and cease to apply it to your life on a daily basis, you will start to lose your sense of righteousness and peace. You will find that the devil will start attacking your mind more and more, trying to fill it with lies and vain imaginations. You see, when you remove God's word from its rightful place at the very core of your life, it won't be long until you will begin to spiritually come apart at the seams and be deceived and live a life of deception. That's why I have to tape it over and over and over. I drop the book instead of the mic. Are y'all with me or no? So the question is the word of God the truth? Is it the central upholding everyday part of your life? The devil will do everything he can to keep that loin belt not around you. Because he wants things to fall apart. He wants you to blame God. Why? Because I said the same thing. You're too busy. You don't have enough time. We're deceived. That answer, you're deceived. Because I said the same thing to him. He said, are you seeking me? This is what changed my life. Now I know what he was talking about. Years later, are you seeking me? In other words, are you girded up and in the truth? Are you seeking me and my word so that you won't live a life of deception? I have a plan for you, Chip. It's a good plan. There's a lot of people involved in this thing. I don't know the plan. I'm coaching. Are you kidding me? But are you seeking me? I just won a championship and I come home. I want to watch the Bears. Y'all know the story? And he says, okay, good. A guy shook his head. No, I'll tell the story. So it was after my 10th championship and I come home and I want to watch the Bears. And I hear for the first time in my life, the Lord speak to my spirit inside. And he says, are you seeking me? And I found out it means craving him. And then he says this to me. He says, are you seeking me? Which I found out meant crave. I'm telling a very long story short. Crave. Are you craving me like you and your players crave the championship? Oh, you couldn't deceive us. Are y'all with me? We were rooted and grounded in what it took to be a champion. And my players would practice at any time, day or night, in the morning. Doesn't matter. Rain, snow, outside, it don't matter, because that's what it takes to be a champion. So we were, and we loved it. We loved ordering the rings. Our kids loved getting better looking girlfriends. They loved all the advantages. And so I taught my players the advantage. They have the advantage. We're going to work harder. That's why we do what we do. Sometimes they didn't like what we did. Their flesh didn't like what we did. But it's why we do it. We have the advantage. And so he said, are you, and I said, here's what I said to him. Do y'all remember the answer I said? I said, that's not fair. I don't have enough time. I love God. My name was written. I was born again. I'm going to heaven and I'm deceived. But God's so good that he doesn't want me to be deceived. Because deception's all the enemy has. I sent Jesus and he defeated him. All he has is a top hat with no rabbit. Are y'all play along? He doesn't. And yet he's defeating with just deception. Now we know why. Because he lists where the areas you're going to get deceived. And so he first, and that's where we're just camping out today, says what? The truth. Be grounded in that. Make it a central part of your everyday life. Put it in your RAS system in the front. Keep it coming out of your mouth. Call him out. Let him know he's a deceiver every time you talk to him. You're not sick. You're not broke. You're not bound. Come on. Gird up. Gird up. Gird up. Amen. Stay girded. Gertrude. All right. And he said, are you craving me like that? And I said, it wasn't fair. So all of a sudden, now I know he and his word were not the center of my life. And I was being deceived year after year and didn't know it. But that's how good he is. He didn't want me to be deceived. And this is the year everything changes. Say, this is the year. Let's pray. Lord, come on. Did anybody get anything? Come on. Give him a little bit of praise and give him a little. Oh, come on now. Get excited. Get excited. No more deception. Lord, we know that your word is the most important weapon you have given us. And today we make the decision to never ignore your word again. Holy Spirit, help us to stay true. Help us to stay true to this decision. Please remind us every day to open our Bibles and take the time needed to wrap that word around our lives. Amen. Amen. Glory to God. Thank you, Father. He can't defeat you if he can't deceive. That is a revelation that we're going to camp on. And you heard it this morning in the offering. Some people have been deceived in their finances. Don't deceive your own self. Don't help him out. And then the Bible says, be doers and not hearers, because if you do, you're deceiving yourself. If you're just simply going to hear and not be a doer, you're deceiving yourself. You're helping him out. You're helping the other team out.
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5: And hello, everyone, and welcome to a program, The Truth Will Set You Free, Bible Prophecy Edition. I'm Vic Batista, along with my co-host Nathan Jones with Lamb Lion Ministry. We thank you for being part of today's program. We have a great program prepared for you today as we continue making our way through the book of Isaiah, chapter 61, with a message titled, The Promised Messiah. So stay tuned. And for those of you that follow us on social media, we'd love for you to share this program with your friends and family so they can follow along with us. But before we continue, I'm going to ask my co-host Nathan Jones if he will open us up with a word of prayer.
6: We thank you, Lord Jesus, for another opportunity to get together, study your word, Lord, grow in our relationship with you. We pray your blessing upon everybody who's tuned in and hears this. We thank you, Lord, for the technology that enables us to reach people all over the world with your wet message, Lord, and may they draw close to you during this time. In your precious name, amen.
5: Amen. Again, you're tuned into a Truth Will Set You Free Bible Prophecy Edition. Vic Batista, Nathan Jones with Lamb Lion Ministry. Again, our topic is that of the Messiah, the promised Messiah, Isaiah chapter 61. So if you have a Bible to follow along with us, please get that ready. And of course, before we continue, I'm going to welcome my co-host of the program, Nathan Jones. Nate, good morning. And I think it's actually morning still in Texas.
6: Good morning. Yes, another beautiful summer day. We're into the summer season and exciting. Not only are we in the summer season, but I would say we're in the fall of Isaiah because, hey, brother, we're in the 60s.
5: I love that. That's that's a very good observation, Nate. And I'm sure those that are part of our program are also excited when they hear the 60s in Isaiah, because they've been tracking us now for over a year.
6: Yeah, it's been a long, long journey, but it's been a wonderful journey, man. Isaiah is such an impressive book. You really get the heart of God, what he feels, what he's planning, what he's promising. It's all in there. You know, there can be repetitive in parts, especially when Israel is being cursed for their rebellion against God. But for the most part, that's just always just a small part of the bigger plan that God has, the eternal plan to bring them to salvation, bring Gentiles in as well. And so, man, it's an exciting book.
5: You know, Nathan, and now these ending chapters are really fun and exciting because they're going to be filled with a lot of encouraging information and things that I think are going to bless our listeners. So for those of you that maybe are new to the program, Nate, would you be able to share with them how they can get a hold of us and also the past podcast that we've done here?
6: Okay. Well, if you're new to The Truth Will Set You Free, we're the podcast outreach of Lamb and Lion Ministries. We're a Bible prophecy teaching ministry, and our mission is to proclaim the soon return of Jesus Christ. And we've been doing that since our founder, Dr. David Reagan, founded the ministry back in 1980. 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
5: Thank you, Nate, for sharing that. What great resources those are, especially the conference that just took place, the annual conference, and they can catch all that on social media and YouTube. And what a wonderful conference that was as well, Nate.
6: Yeah, it was so good that you could come out here, Vic, all the way from Florida to make the trek to God's promised land here in Texas and join us for our annual conference. Folks, if you'd like to catch up on, we had some fantastic sermons, but Tim Moore and myself, we had Pete Garcia, a very popular prophecy teacher, and Dr. Hebert from the Institute for Creation Research was here as well. We had a good Q&A at the end, and you can find all of that on our Christ in Prophecy YouTube channel.
5: You know, Nate, and also I just forgot to add, we might be posting a few of our pictures that we took together because we actually have less hair now, but we're better looking.
6: Well, you have less hair. I have as much hair as I've always had. It's just getting grayer.
5: But that's the fun part. But speaking of fun, we always have a lot of fun, and we try to, because God is so good, right, Nate, in so many ways. And when we see his goodness in his word, it's very encouraging, especially in the book of Isaiah in chapter 61. What an exciting passage. So we want to invite those of you that have a Bible to follow along with us as we start in Isaiah chapter 61. Nate, will you be able to open us up there reading chapter 61 verses 1 through 3?
6: Oh, this is a fantastic chapter. Yeah, let's do that. All right. So, the Spirit of the Lord God is upon me, because the Lord has anointed me to preach good tidings to the poor. He has sent me to heal the brokenhearted, to proclaim liberty to the captives and the opening of the prison to those who were bound, to proclaim the acceptable year of the Lord and the day of vengeance of our God, to comfort all who mourn, to console those who mourn in Zion, to give them beauty for ashes and oil of joy for mourning, the garment of praise for the spirit of heaviness, that they may be called trees of righteousness, the planting of the Lord, that he may be glorified. Verse 4, and they shall rebuild the old ruins, they shall raise up the former desolations, they shall repair the ruined cities and the desolations of many generations.
5: Nathan, what an amazing opening and what an amazing ministry. And oftentimes when we read this, no doubt we see so much that that Messiah embodies our Lord and Savior Jesus Christ, because really this passage in Luke chapter 4, Nate, is one of those passages where Jesus himself shared after that temptation, after he was tempted for 40 days, his ministry started. And we find so much of this in that Luke chapter 4, where we read in verses 16 through 20, speaking of Jesus. So he came to Nazareth, where he had been brought up. And as his custom was, he went into the synagogue on the Sabbath day and stood up to read. And he was handed the book of the prophet Isaiah. And when he had opened the book, he found the place where it was written, "The Spirit of the Lord is upon me, because he has anointed me to preach the gospel to the poor. He has sent me to heal the brokenhearted, to proclaim liberty to the captives and recovery of sight to the blind, to set at liberty those who are oppressed, to proclaim the acceptable year of the Lord." And then it says that he closed the book and gave it back to the attendants and sat down, and the eyes of all who were in the synagogues were fixed on him. Isn't that a cool name?
6: Oh, yeah. I mean, and when you realize too that then he said, basically, he says, "Today this scripture is fulfilled in your hearing." And can you imagine? So he's back in his hometown, right? He grew up there. The people, once they, Mary and Joseph and Jesus got back from Egypt, he was just the local boy. Probably they thought he was a little odd. He was a little too good. He never seemed to sin or anything like that. But he had become a rabbi and he's teaching them. He's reading it. And then he's saying that today this scripture is fulfilled in your hearing. And, they're like, "Well, isn't this Joseph's son? I mean, who is this guy?" And they were going to run him out of the city and even throw him off a cliff. And he just passed through them and went on his way. And so the Lord couldn't stay and go back to his hometown anymore. But it's amazing because it's interesting, Vic, too, that he only reads half of the passage. He stops there in verse 19 to proclaim the acceptable year of the Lord. Isn't that interesting? Why do you think that he did not read all of that chapter?
5: Well, Nate, I think prophecy, full prophecy, was still being fulfilled. And Jesus, as his ministry developed, he wanted them to be clear on who he was. And here, I think it was just the beginning of the ministry. But later on, through the miracles and everything else that the scripture speaks of, continues to fulfill his ministry here on earth.
6: Absolutely. Because really, we're talking about when Isaiah gave prophecies, he gave them with both the first and the second coming in mind. And so they call it prophetic perspective, where let's say if you're driving, say, Colorado Springs, right? And you driving across the plains and you see all of a sudden the mountains rise up before you, and you assume it's just one big chain of mountain. But once you get in the mountains, you realize there's valleys in between the peaks. And that's prophetic perspective. There is a valley between the first and second coming that the prophets didn't understand at that time. So when the Lord gave the messages like to Isaiah here, he gave it without the valleys. And so Jesus read to proclaim the acceptable year of the Lord to that point, which was his first coming ministry. But then you get the second half of verse 2, and the day of vengeance of our God. Well, that wasn't part of his first coming. That's his second coming. And so it's amazing, Vic, what a 2,000-year valley between the first and second sentences of verse 2.
5: Nathan, thank you for bringing that up. That is an amazing observation. And this is why we find that the book of Isaiah is so incredibly amazing to think about. Like, hundreds of years earlier, we're reading this. Not only that, but we also found entire copies of the book of Isaiah in the Qumran caves, right, Nate? When they would discover the Dead Sea Scrolls to validate all of what scripture says. And here, we find Jesus pretty much proclaiming what was written hundreds of years early about himself, and yet so many still didn't see it.
6: No, and you couldn't expect it really the people to understand. Jesus had just started his ministry. I'm sure the people should have been able to say, wait, there's something different about him. He claims to be the Son of God. This probably wasn't the first time he told them that he was the Son of God, but you know, they had enough's enough. They're saying, okay, this is just blasphemy. We need to, and of course, the Jewish people weren't allowed to have capital punishment. That was now up to the Romans. But still, there was times where they wanted to stone. They certainly stoned Stephen, and his own people, the people that grew up with him, were ready to chuck him off a cliff and kill him over this. And so you would think that the miracles that he started performing, and when they started hearing about all that he'd done and how he did most of his ministry up in Galilee around where Nazareth is, that the people would have turned to him. But there's another passage where he says a prophet has no honor in his home country. And that's true, because how many prophets and pastors and priests or whatnot have any honor in their own homes? I mean, the family yeah. members remember you when you're a little boy and doing different things. They can't change the mind to say, oh, wait a minute, he's now a grown man and he's a pastor or a preacher or whatever. And so it was likewise for Jesus. They couldn't yet accept him. I think after he resurrected from the dead, certainly that changed their mind. But up to that point, they just couldn't see him as being the Messiah.
5: Nathan, and what a great point. You know, there's a lot of things that we just take for granted. Like, for instance, God's blessing. We here in this country, we're blessed so much that we take for granted the things that we have here. Not all the other countries or nations have what we have. But then after a while, we have so many blessings that God has blessed us with that we forget to say thank you or recognize here our freedom in America. The fact that we have so much readily available to us that we just have to walk outside of our door and literally grab all these blessings. And it's the same thing with spiritual things. We're so blessed here. We have so many amazing churches, Bible resources, podcasts. And oftentimes you find Christians, oh, yeah, well, I don't need that. Or they're into this whole social media stuff. They're not really developing their spiritual lives because they take it for granted. But the time will come where there will be that famine that we're starting to see. And it's a famine of the word. People are getting so distracted today, Nate, that
6: oh,
5: they're taking
6: goodness.
5: For granted all the blessings.
6: I was at a Mexican restaurant the other day with my wife, and I was looking around the room, and almost everybody was sitting with their families or friends, and nobody was talking to each other. They were all staring at their phones. And that constant interruption that you get with social media. I was reading an interesting article that just came out this week. So every 10 years or so, they do these tests to see for ninth graders coming into high school, can they sit down and read a 20-page article or chapter in one sitting? And back about 20 years ago, 40% of them couldn't do it. Now 60% of the students coming in can't finish it. They're too distracted, or their attention span. And that's the big question they ask them. Say, why can't you read 20 pages in one sitting? And they're like, oh, it's just I need to be distracted. Well, isn't that the point, that Satan doesn't want us to sit and think about the deep things? You know, if you read the Puritan writings from hundreds of years ago, when they weren't working, they were studying the Bible. They had deep conversations. They sat on their porches and contemplated the life, universe, and everything, and they were really deep in their spirituality. But it seems like Satan today doesn't want us to take a second to have a deep thought, because that will bring us closer to the Lord.
5: Nathan, and I so agree with you. And that is one of the ploy of the enemy. One thing that I wanted to share in regarding to distractions and Satan's plot. I normally don't recommend movies. We don't go to the movies a lot because honestly, there's really nothing out there worth seeing. So my wife and I, we just wanted to go on a date, and I said, "Well, you know what? Let's see what's in the movie theater, like a Father's Day thing, right?" So honestly, we couldn't find anything. But what we do enjoy from time to time is that if we can find anything decent, we say, well, let's see. Sometimes they have a nice animated kids movie. That's at the level that we are right now, Nathan.
6: Oh, you saw Toy Story 5?
5: But we went to see, yeah, Toy Story 5. And I have to say, honestly, Nate, they did a great job in presenting. I won't share the whole movies with people in case they want to go see it, but they made a great point in showing the distraction aspects of technology. And I thought it was a great kind of like a wake-up call to parents in the reality of where we're going. So I'm not saying I want to say, hey, I encourage everybody to go see this movie, but I thought it was a well worth it. And the message was very aligned with what's happening today. And even believers, Nate, their attention span is so small that they can't even read a few chapters a day of the Bible or even pray.
6: No. And you say, well, I don't have time. Well, why don't you have time? What have you filled your day with? Well, we filled it with distractions. My son actually went on a YouTube fast because he found out he was getting addicted to them. I really like these arrest videos. Sergeant Curtis has a great chapter, excuse me, channel. And sometimes it's interesting to watch court cases, and it's just amazing the human nature. But they can be addictive. You could spend 2 hours and, like, wait, what did I just do? I watched people acting poorly and getting arrested for 2 hours. What's wrong with me? It's just so easy to be distracted in this day and age. And it's on purpose. It's meant to not have us reflect on the deeper things in life. And so we've got very shallow, very emotionally low IQ humans as a society. The depths that we used to have as a society came from contemplation, and we just don't seem to have that now. And I'm not sure if we're off on a tangent or not, Vic. Getting back to Isaiah 61, but clearly the people just couldn't see Jesus as the Messiah because they had grown up with him. They were distracted by his family and his brothers and his sisters, and they just couldn't see his messiahship until I believe he resurrected from the dead.
5: Yeah, no, and Nathan, and the point we were making with that was not so much on a tangent, but it was verses 1 and 3, going back to Isaiah chapter 61. It just speaks about all of what Jesus or the Messiah did and continues to do that we oftentimes take for granted as we get distracted. Because the full ministry that we look back here, it says when the Lord, the Spirit of the Lord is upon me, notice, because the Lord has anointed me to preach the good tidings or good news to the poor. He has sent me to heal the brokenhearted, to proclaim liberty to the captives, and opening the prison to those that are bound, to proclaim the acceptable year of the Lord and the day of vengeance of our God. And then it says to comfort all those who mourn, to console those who mourn in Zion, to give beauty for ashes, oil for joy of mourning. I mean, Nathan, look at this list of what God said that He wants to do for us, what He is doing for us. And oftentimes we take that for granted. So we thank those that are actually tuned into this program right now, investing their time and listening to what God has in store for them.
6: Absolutely. And it's interesting too, is that the people would be thinking of Messiah Ben David as warrior king who was literally going to break open the prisons and declare God's vengeance and conquer the Romans and lead liberty to the captives. But what Jesus is saying here is that this is a spiritual, he's not spiritualizing the text, but he's saying this is a spiritual battle. He's going to free people who are bound to sin. He's going to heal the brokenhearted from sin. He's going to provide salvation from sin. The captives of sin will be set free. But there will also eventually, in the second coming, be a physical restoration where he will then defeat the enemies and free the captives. And there's a physical part of that salvation as well. But to have that, he had to establish the spiritual salvation first. And again, the people didn't understand that. And frankly, that's a subject that most Christians struggle with as well.
5: Excellent point. And Nate, speaking of that, I think that is great there for the next part of Isaiah. I'll read verses 4 through 8. And if you don't mind, you can finish it 9 through 11. But we see that also the second part, it says verse 4, and they shall rebuild the old ruins. They shall raise up the former desolations, and they shall repair the ruined cities. The desolations of many generations, strangers shall stand and feed your flock, and the sons of the foreigner shall be your plowmen and your vine dressers. But you shall be named the priests of the Lord. They shall call you the servants of God. You shall eat the riches of the Gentiles, and their glory to you shall boast. Instead of your shame, you shall be a double honor, and instead of confusion, they shall rejoice in your portion. Therefore, in their land, they shall possess double. Everlasting joy shall be theirs. For I, the Lord, love justice. I hate robbery for burnt offering. I will direct their works in truth and will make with them an everlasting covenant.
6: Their descendants shall be known among the Gentiles and their offspring among the people. All who see them shall acknowledge them, that they are the posterity whom the Lord has blessed. I will greatly rejoice in the Lord. My soul shall be joyful in my God, for he has clothed me with the garments of salvation. He has covered me with the robe of righteousness, as a bridegroom decks himself with ornaments, and as a bride adorns herself with her jewels. For as the earth brings forth its buds, as the garden causes the things that are sown in it to spring forth, so the Lord God will cause righteousness and praise to spring forth before all the nations. You know what's interesting about this, Vic, is that what we're reading here isn't the words of Isaiah. Isaiah is just the prophet. It's not even God the Father. What we're reading here 700 years before Jesus' first coming is the Son of God recording a message. All this is about Jesus Christ. And so this is I'm not saying this is pre-incarnate Jesus. He's outside of time, but this is, as the Old Testament would call Jesus, the angel of the Lord. The angel of the Lord, the Son of God, is sitting here talking about all he's going to do in the future, and yet we're 2,700 years out, and we're still waiting for a lot of these to be fulfilled.
5: Nathan, and that's what I love about the encouraging things that we find in the Word of God, is when people truly want to find the truth, they will find it in Scripture, because you cannot read through the Bible and not see Jesus in it, right, Nate? And we see that sprinkled throughout the whole entire Bible. That's why we encourage people, if they have the opportunity, try to read through the Bible at least once a year. Connect all these stories, and suddenly you begin to realize, wow, so this is what the Bible was talking about. Like, sometimes people just focus on the New Testament, Nate, but sprinkled throughout the entire Old Testament, it's also all about Jesus.
6: Oh, yeah. And there's even, like, verse 4, for instance, really focuses on what a current prophecy, that they shall rebuild the old ruins and the desolations and of many generations. Well, we know when the Romans destroyed Israel in 70 AD and dispersed the people throughout the land went fallow. It became a desert wasteland. Nobody wanted to go to it. But when the Jewish people started coming back in the late 1800s and 1900s, they started rebuilding the desolate cities. Look at Tel Aviv. It came up where Jaffa is, or Joppa, out of nowhere. I mean, and now it's a city. Jerusalem is now in the world politics. People are always talking about Jerusalem. The countryside, which was desert, is now blooming with flowers and vegetables and all. And when the millennial kingdom comes, even more so, the whole earth will be just flourishing. There won't be desolate areas and wilderness anymore. The Lord says the entire earth will be habitable and fruitful. And so this is kind of a foretaste of what's going on in Israel, is what's going to go on for the entire world when Jesus returns to set up his kingdom.
5: Nathan, and what a beautiful prophecy we find also, just detailing so many other details, especially when we get to also the next chapter, chapter 62 in the book of Isaiah, where it just begins to again unfold for us some more amazing blessings and more of who the Messiah is. And Nate, just here, looking at this chapter, one of the things too that you read that I thought was kind of neat there in verse 11, it says, for us, The earth brings forth its bud. As the garden causes the things that are sown into it to spring forth, so the Lord God will cause righteousness and praise to spring forth before all nations. And you and I covered Isaiah chapter 55 earlier on in the months. And I'm also reminded Isaiah 55, 11, it says, so shall my word be that goes forth from my mouth. It shall not return to me void, but it shall accomplish what I please, and it shall prosper in the things for which I sent it. And I just love the promises of the word of God, and also how it always brings forth life for those, the reader, for those that follow it. So Nate, I just thought the word but there, bring forth, was just amazing.
6: That's a great point, Vic, great point. And look at that, it doesn't just isn't a prophecy for Israel, it's before all the nations. Again, this, when Jesus returns to set up his millennial kingdom, that there is going to be righteousness and praise. There are passages in the Bible that talk about how the entire world will know Jesus. The entire world will praise Jesus. And brother, man, right now his name is used as a curse word, and I long for the day when he gets the praise that is due him, and then his love will pour through the nations, the new nations that will form during the millennial kingdom. Brother, this is what's neat too, is that when you read in the beginning here that salvation that he brings to people is the down payment. The fact that he fulfilled that is the down payment for the future promises out of his second coming in his kingdom. So we can be, it's an ironclad guarantee that he is going to do all these wonderful things for the earth, because he's done all those wonderful things to bring us salvation.
5: Oh, praise the Lord. I love that, Nathan. There's not many things guaranteed in life today, but the promises of the Lord, you can definitely bank on those. Sometimes people invest in the stock market, in 401ks. There's no guarantees in that.
6: No.
5: But the promises of God are forever. And you that are out there, that should comfort you, especially if you're part of this program, that God has a wonderful plan for your life. God loves you, and he has eternity in mind for you. And maybe you've never given your heart to Jesus. Maybe you happen to just be listening to this program. Maybe you were surfing the web and came across this. And we find that nothing happens by coincidence, but by divine appointment. God wanted you to hear this message because he loves you, he cares for you, and he wanted for you to see clearly why he came to this earth. And God wants to start the relationship with you today if you give him that opportunity. So Nate, before we close, we always encourage people to draw closer to the Lord. Maybe someone feels far away from the Lord. Maybe they made some mistakes. How might they be able to draw close to God today and start that relationship?
6: Well, if you go back to chapter 61, maybe you're one of the brokenhearted, the poor in spirit, a captive to sin. You're bound to the prison of your life. And the Lord says, hey, today is the acceptable year of the Lord. I would even say right now is the acceptable year of the Lord. The Lord has got his hand reaching out to you saying, I offer you salvation. I paid for it by my own blood. I beat death by resurrecting from the dead. And if you put your faith and trust in me as the Son of God and Savior, I will forgive your sins. My Father's wrath will be off you, and you will inherit eternal life forever. And so if this is the moment, and I pray it is, pray from your heart. Lord Jesus, I know I'm a sinner. I know I've been living in rebellion against you. Please forgive me. I love you, and I want you to be my Savior and the Lord of my life. And Jesus promises that he will forgive your sins, and you will be a member of the body of Christ. You will inherit eternal life. Go out there, find a great church that's God-honoring and can help you grow in your relationship with the Lord. Read your Bible, pray, and grow in that relationship now that you're saved.
5: Praise the Lord. Thanks, Nate, for sharing that. What a wonderful blessing, and what a wonderful way to close our program with those many blessings of Isaiah chapter 61, verses 1 through 3 for you. And of course, you can always reach out to us, 305-992-9537. You can text or call, or write to us at webminister@lamblion.com, and we would love to continue to encourage you in this amazing journey and celebration that is in heaven for everyone that turns to Christ. So again, we thank you for being part of today's program. Vic Batista and Nathan Jones saying goodbye. May the Lord bless you and keep you. May his face shine upon you. Have an awesome day. La buena noticia.
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8: 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So if you are watching online, that's great. But just send us a card. We're at Pelly Road Christian Fellowship, 3800 Pelly Road, P-E-L-L-E-Y, 3800 Pelly Road, Rockford, Illinois, 61102. And we'd be glad to hear from you. We just need to know if we're doing what you need. Also, we need to know whether people are going to eat food on Wednesday night or not. If we don't have very many, we can't do much. So let us know. Anyway, we're in Ephesians 2, and you're welcome to comment on anything that we're talking about. But this is talking about really what I would call the gospel. And you say, well, I've heard that before. Well, the point is, take notes so you can teach somebody else. That's the point. You can have a Bible study in your home or wherever, and we'd be glad to have you do that. But if you want me to teach you a different book, I will. Okay. We're going to look at this. We're going to start to chapter 2. And this really talks about God and talks about the church today and all that kind of thing. And so we need to know. We're in what is called the church age. It started when Jesus went up into heaven after he died on the cross and shed his blood. He told the disciples to wait before they would teach anything until the Holy Spirit came. And so we have to understand that the Holy Spirit is very important to us. And the Holy Spirit is the teacher. He's the one on the earth today. He's the one inside of us as believers, but he also is the one that teaches us the things of God and carries messages from God to us when necessary. So we need to understand that. Back in the Old Testament times, they didn't have churches. They had temples. They had the temples of mainly a temple in Jerusalem, and it was primarily Jews. But with the church, God started a whole different thing, and he told Paul to go to the Gentiles, and he's the one that wrote this. Because even though he never went to Ephesus, he sent people there that he taught who would teach the people there. And so that's what Paul wrote this book to the Ephesians. He wrote this to that church, and that was important. So, chapter 2 of Ephesians and verse 1. These are all very definite things that God has done

0: you find out that the first man, Adam, that God created, was not a sinner. He followed God, he did a lot of good things, but there came a point when he left God, left the garden, and went his own way and did his own thing. In other words, he sinned because he ate of the tree that God said not to eat of. And anytime God tells us to do something and we defile that, and we do it, that's sin. And we all were sinners after him, because he was the original person, and sin came through him, came from Satan, through him, and to us. So we were sinners, we were born sinners. So Ephesians tells us a lot of information that's kind of interesting. He tells us that Jesus came, died on the cross and took our place, and was raised by what is called resurrection power. He was raised from the dead. Resurrection power is the same power that makes us a child of God, because we were dead in trespasses and sins and have been made alive in Christ. We need to understand that. If Christ hadn't died on the cross and took our place, we could have never been believers in the Lord. And so he made us alive in Christ. It takes resurrection power to do that. The same power that raised Jesus from the dead brings you into the family of God. So, a man is dangerous if he just uses his own physical strength or mind or even atomic power or anything else that's going on. But God will release today in the life of one who will turn to the Lord Jesus Christ. Now, one thing Ephesians is going to show us, that the only way you come to God the Father is through the Son, the Lord Jesus Christ. We have people that want to become believers. We have them pray to the Son so that we can come through him to the Father, and so forth. And but God will release today the life of one who will turn to the Lord Jesus Christ. Now, we see that here in Ephesians, particularly in chapter 1, people coming to Christ. So, he will lift that person out of spiritual death into spiritual life. But God has to do it, and so we have to accept him as our Savior and Lord. And when we do that, we are lifted out of spiritual death into spiritual life. So this power will be exhibited by the church, because the church is the body of Christ in the world. We're supposed to be teaching the world about Jesus. The tabernacle and the temple in the Old Testament, kind of interesting, they were basically made of living trees of something called acacia wood. They were cut into boards, and they were dead boards, we would call it, and they made a temple out of it. And that's what God does to us. We're dead in sin, but God makes us alive. In order to form the church, God takes dead material, that's us, and makes it into a living place, a living temple, a living church, whatever you want to call it. And the church is a dwelling place for the person of the Holy Spirit.
1: It's like when you receive Christ, your spirit is resurrected.
0: Yes, exactly. Don't hesitate to ask questions if you have them now, because you need to. We're going to look at some scriptures.

0: Look at Hebrews 9:25. Hebrews 9:25. Okay. Hebrews 9:25. Nor yet that he should offer himself often as the high priest entered into the holy place every year with others, with the blood of others. He would take a people's blood into the holy place once a year in the temple. Verse 26. For then must he often have suffered since the foundation of the world. But now once in the middle of the ages, he has appeared to put away sin by the sacrifice of himself. Verse 27, it's appointed unto men once to die, also women, but after this, the judgment. So, we will, the only thing that really dies is your body. Your spirit and soul lives forever, but it'll either be with Christ in heavenly places, or with Satan separated from God forever in a place of torment. So, we need to understand that. The only thing that really dies is the body. So, the church is God indwelling individual believers. That's what the church is. Now, the church age lasts until God takes the church out, which he will. He's going to take the church out to be with him forever. And after that, the tribulation and so on. Let's look in the Old Testament, 1 Kings 8 and verse 27. 1 Kings 8 and verse 27. Find it myself. Okay. What did I say? First Kings 8:27. I gotta check this out here. Huh. Oh yes. 1 Kings 8:27. Okay. This is Old Testament now. But God will indeed dwell on the earth. Behold, the heaven and the heavens of heavens cannot contain him, how much less this house that I have built. That's a very interesting scripture there. And let's see. I've got to find out where I'm at. Yeah, 8:27. Okay.
1: Well, 26 talks about David.
0: Read that out loud.
1: Now, O God of Israel, let thy word, I pray thee, be verified, which thou spake unto the servant David thy father.
0: Right.
1: But will God indeed dwell on the earth? Behold, the heaven and heaven of heavens cannot contain thee. How much less this house that I have built.
0: Correct. So the point is, the church didn't exist in the Old Testament. The church really it was after Christ went up into heaven, and it was on the day of Pentecost after that the church began. That was over 2,000 years ago, and it'll go until God takes it out. And we have to understand that he's going to take it out. And so forth, which is pretty neat when you think about it. Also, we want to look at 1 Corinthians 6.
2: Can I read this before we go?
0: What's that?
2: Can I read the commentary part?
0: Oh, yeah. Sure.
2: 27, it says, the God of Scripture is infinite. All that he has made vast as creation may be, finally has its limits. No mere building, no matter how wonderful, can be dwelling place of God. Yet in his grace, the Lord condescends to be viewed as having his prefigured in incarnation when the Creator became man born in a stable in Bethlehem.
0: Okay. Very good. Actually, what it's saying is that God, the temple was not God. God was in the temple. The church is not God. The building is not God. But God's presence in the Holy Spirit today is in what is called the church. Okay. Let's look at another scripture. 1 Corinthians 6.
1: Doesn't it even call us the temple of the Holy Ghost?
0: Yes, yes. Go to 1 Corinthians 6, 19. 19 and 20. What, know ye not that your body is the temple of the Holy Spirit? That's kind of interesting. You want to know where the temple is, you're it. It says, your body is the temple of the Holy Spirit who is in you, whom ye have of God, and you are not your own, for you were bought with a price. The price was Christ's death on the cross, shedding his blood.
1: Yes.
0: Therefore glorify God in your body and in your spirit, which are God's.
1: Yes.
0: So, that's very interesting. So, the church is God indwelling individual believers. God does not live solely in the church. I go to Ephesians 2:13. Ephesians 2:13 says, but now in Christ Jesus, ye who were once afar off are made near by what?
2: By the blood
0: of Jesus Christ, meaning his death. He took our place. That's how we are able to come to God. Now, of course, God doesn't solely live in the church. We read that. And actually, we as Gentiles, once you're saved, you are seated in the heavenlies, but you're here on the earth. Can I explain that? No. But that's what
1: it
0: says.
1: It's true.
0: Now, it's very interesting that God does things in three parts. God is three-part being, the Father, Son, and Holy Spirit. We are three-part beings. We're spirit, soul, and body. So, God does things by threes. Now, in chapter 2, he's going to do three things. He's going to show us the material for constructing his temple, and that's verses 1 through 10. That's what we're studying right now. Ephesians chapter 2, 1 through 10. Then he's going to show us the method of construction, how he does it, 11 through 18. And then the meaning of this construction of the church, which is his people, 19 to 22, and I'll show you as we get to those. So the first part starts here in verse 1 of chapter 2, goes to verse 10. Now, so, we want to go to verse, we talked about 1, you as he made alive who were dead in trespasses and sins. So that's a tremendous statement right there. If you're a believer, you've been made alive in Christ. We were dead in trespasses and sins. Now we know that, but we need to tell people that don't know that the truth of the matter. The second verse says, in which in times past you walked according to the course of this world. That according to the prince and power of the air, the spirit that now works in the sons and daughters of disobedience. Now, what that says very simply is, sin came in the world by Satan. Satan brought sin in the world. It was transferred to Adam when he ate of the wrong tree. God told him not to. He sinned and therefore became a sinner. And he left the where he was at, the Garden of Eden. So, we are born, whether we like this or not, we're born in trespasses and sins because we'll walk the way of the world unless somebody teaches us truth.
1: Yes.
0: Somebody has to teach us truth. And I'm not here to make anybody feel guilty. It's not my part. I didn't do very good either. It says, train up a child the way he should go, and when he's old, he'll not depart from it. Well, I didn't know the Lord when my kids were young. The oldest one was about 8 or 9, and the other one was a year earlier than that. What?
1: They're further apart than that.
0: No, they aren't.
1: Greg
0: and Andrew are about 8 or 9 years apart.
1: Yes, I said.
0: Yeah.
1: I thought you said a year or so.
0: No. So anyway, but once I got saved, nobody told me to do this, I don't think. I started a Bible study with my kids at home when I got saved. And God blessed that, because now I have two that are in the ministry today. And I got another one that goes to church. I'm not sure exactly where he's at. And I got a daughter that occasionally goes. But I've got two that pastor because I did what God told me to do. And I didn't even know it was in the Bible, but it is. So the point is, if you have children that have grown up and even married and aren't saved, teach them the truth if they'll listen. Now, you can't teach somebody that won't listen, but you got to try. And that's what I do. God told me to do. He told me to teach some of my family down the road, nieces and nephews and so forth. And they're all pretty much saved. There's maybe a couple or three of them that are not, but there are several that are, and that's because God said, if you have children, teach them the Word of God if they'll listen.
1: Mm-hmm.
0: Now, if they won't listen, you can't teach them. But pray for them. Even if they won't listen, you pray for them. You pray the Holy Spirit bring them to a place where they'll listen to the Word of God.
2: Pastor Jerry.
0: Yeah.
2: You said that you start teaching them the Word of God. You were doing a Bible study, and you didn't even know that was in the Word of God for you to train them up like that. I think that is so awesome, because that, to me, is like that is Holy Spirit leading you, teaching you,
0: yeah.
2: And you heard and you obeyed, and then you found out that it was in the Word of God.
0: Mm-hmm. Yeah, exactly.
2: And it happens. I love when it happens like that.
0: Yeah,
2: then it's like, wow.
0: Yeah, yeah. It totally was. And I could go on with the whole story there, but it really was quite interesting. And God wants us to concentrate first on family, then friends, fellow workers, etc. They need to hear this, what we're learning, we've done this before, but it's good to go over it again so that we know what to teach somebody.
1: Yes.
0: Now, here Satan is called the prince of power of the air. That's in verse 2.
1: Mm-hmm.
0: That's talking about Satan. The spirit that now works in the sons or daughters, I added, of disobedience. But just because there was, I had a nephew, I think he is. God told me to, I witnessed to him several times over the years. He's about 50 now. God told me a couple months ago to call him up and talk to him about the Lord. I said, Lord, I did that already. He said, do it again. So I did it. Now he's starting going to church, and I think it's a possibility he has accepted the Lord. So you don't give up as long as you're alive and breathing. You have to understand that.
1: Yes.
0: Okay. So, we are born, we walk in the way of the world, and so forth. The devil takes this dead material, and he energizes us to do some of his stuff. Satan can even perform what looks to be, and maybe even is sometimes, miracles. In other words, false religions sometimes can do miracles. I can't explain all of that. I'm just saying it happens. But you have to, so you can't even let miracles influence everything you do. Because lost people can sometimes pray for the sick and they get well or whatever. Okay. All right, let's look at verse 3 here in chapter 2. Among whom we all, it says we all, didn't say some of us, said we all had our manner of life in times past in the lust of our flesh, fulfilling the desire of the flesh and of the mind, and were by nature the children of wrath, even as others. In other words, we were lost at the beginning of our life. When we come out of the womb, we come out of the womb lost. A baby is lost that comes out of the womb. So, we need to understand that. And it says that more than one place in the Bible. So, we need to know God means what he says and says what he means. Look at Romans 5:12. Romans chapter 5 and verse 12. It says, wherefore, as by one man, and that was Adam, sin entered into the world, and death by sin, so death passed upon all men and women, for all have sinned. I don't care who it is, they have sinned in some way or another. It's called the fallen nature and so forth. Adam died spiritually the day he disbelieved. His spirit, the spirit part of us is the part that reaches out to God. And we need to understand that. Well, Adam died spiritually the day he disbelieved. In his case, we don't, it's not that way with us. We're born lost. He wasn't. But he became lost because he disobeyed God. He wasn't looking to God for his life or anything else down the road. So that's the position of the natural man and woman today. Adam was separated from God. Spiritual death is a separation from God. He passed this to his family. In other words, his family were born sinners, even though he came back to God. That's a little different ballgame than he was the first man on the earth, so it's a little different with him. So, only the convicting work of the Holy Spirit with somebody's conscience can any person in the world today come to Jesus Christ as Savior and Lord. Jesus will send the Comforter to them who believe. That's what he did to me, but I was 30 when it happened. And I grew up in church, but they didn't teach in that church that you had to accept Christ. I know I said this before, but some people think they're Christians that are not Christians. Because they were told, as I was, you just join the church and you're going to be okay. That is not true. You have to join Christ. Let's look up John 16:8. John 16:8. Hallelujah. John 16:8. And when he is come, this is the Holy Spirit, he will reprove the world of sin and of righteousness and of judgment. Of sin, because they believe not on me. Of righteousness, because I go to the Father. This is Jesus speaking. And you see me no more. Of judgment, because the prince of this world is judged, and that is Satan himself. So, before salvation, we were dead in trespasses and sins and energized by Satan, every single one of us. Now, people need to understand that. Some people say, well, I never sinned. Well, God said he did, so he did. Okay, before salvation, we were dead in trespasses and sins and energized by Satan. Now, that's, even though you might have done some good things, you might have grew up and started a business, but it was Satan that was energizing you to do that. But it also, when we turn to Christ, we can start a business and be energized by the Lord. Are you listening? Before salvation, every man and woman walked around the world spiritually lost. We were walking according to the prince and power of the air, the spirit that energizes the son of disobedience, that is Satan. He takes them, folks, and leads them around. Go to James 4:1. That's the New Testament. Right after Hebrews, you have James. You want to go to chapter 4, verse 1. You need to read the whole Bible, not just part of it. Here it says, from where come wars and fightings among you? Come they not here even of your lust that war in your members? That's what it's talking about there, is the fact that we are lost. Verse 3, you ask and receive not, because you ask amiss, that you may consume it in your lust. Verse 4, ye adulterers and adulteresses, know ye not that the friendship of the world, wherefore, whosoever therefore will be a friend of the world is an enemy of God. Well, that is quite a statement. And you have to believe what it says, and that's James 4, verse 4. It says very simply, whoever therefore will be a friend of the world is an enemy of God. So we all, at one time or another, were enemies of God. Look at 1 John 2:16, or maybe 15, I believe. 1 John 2, and I don't know if it's 15 or 17. Okay, 15 through 17. Now, here it is. Love not the world, neither the things that are in the world. If any man love the world, the love of the Father is not in him. For all that is in the world, the lust of the flesh, the lust of the eyes, and the pride of life, is not of the Father, but is of the world. The world passes away in the lust of it, but he that does the will of God, what's it say? He that does the will of God, what? Verse 17?
2: Abides forever.
0: So, with God, I might add. So we don't want to love the world. We live in the world. We have to abide in the world, but we're not to love the world.
2: That's why we test the spirits, correct?
0: That's so why we what?
2: That's why we test the spirits. The Lord tells us to test the spirits.
0: Yes. Absolutely. We can't love the world like the prodigal son did. Now, he's a good example of somebody loving the world. He took what his father gave him, and he took off, and he just blew the whole thing on whatever, drinking, women, whatever. And so he loved the world. But even if you love the world when you're born, you still have the opportunity, because Christ died on the cross. Everybody has an opportunity to come to the Lord. They don't, but they can. So, the ones that have just done everything the world wanted them to do, they're in big trouble when the body dies. Look at 2 Peter 2, verse 15. 2 Peter 2, verse 15. Who have forsaken the right way and are gone astray, following the way of Balaam, the son of Beor, who loved the wages of unrighteousness. He was really, this guy, Balaam, was guided by the devil. In verse 16, but was rebuked for his iniquity, the dumb man speaking with a man's voice forbade the madness of the prophet. So, in that case, the donkey was wiser than the guy. But anyway, Paul put himself in this picture. And this is the interesting thing. Now, the Apostle Paul wrote the book of Ephesians.
1: Sorry, was it 1 Peter?
0: 2 Peter.
1: Oh, okay, first. That's not
0: wrong. Is that what I read?
1: Yeah, you did.
0: I read 1 Peter?
1: No, I misunderstood.
0: Oh, I thought that was 1 Peter. 2 Peter.
1: Yes, I'm sorry.
0: 2 Peter 2, 15 and 16. Yes. So the interesting thing about Ephesians, Paul wrote that book. And Paul put himself in this picture as everybody else. Their lifestyle was prompted and motivated now by God. But before, Paul killed Christians, killed Jews that loved Jesus, took their stuff and sold it, kept 10% of it. He was bad news. In fact, Paul said, I was the worst sinner that ever lived. Well, he's the one that's writing this because he has experienced, as we all do, both sides of the issue. And he said, I was the worst Christian that ever lived. Some Christians...
1: Sinner.
0: Yeah, the worst sinner is not Christian. He was the worst sinner that ever lived because of what he did. Yet God saved him. So anybody can be saved, but they have to come the way the Bible says. That's why we need to tell people about the way to the Father is through Christ. Some Christians include everything in the world, but leave Christ out of it. And that's not right. God has already revealed to us our future as well as our past and present. In other words, God has a plan for mankind. And he tells us what the plan is in the Bible. And every once in a while we run into it, and I teach that. But you need to understand that. Okay, let's go to verse 4 of chapter 2. It says, "But God, who is rich in mercy, for his great love with which he loved us, he loved you even while you were a sinner, but he couldn't bless you when you're lost. But he does love us." Verse 5, "Even when we were dead in sins, he has made us alive together with Christ. By grace are you saved." Now there's that word grace. Grace means a gift. Salvation, being a Christian, is a gift of God. You are saved by grace. You're not saved by being good. You're not. None of us were good in God's sight. We were saved by grace. That's very important to understand. But God does have something for us to do that we can do for him. But salvation is not one of them. That's a gift. You can receive it by asking for it. Verse 6, "And has raised us up together and made us sit together in heavenly places in Christ." Once you become a Christian, you live in two places. You live in heaven, seated with Christ, and you live on the earth until your body dies. True Christians live in two places. You need to understand that. Okay. Now, there's another kind of interesting, there's a lot of interesting stuff here. It's a spiritual change from being lost to being Christ. Being a Christian, it's a spiritual change. Your spirit is dead if you don't receive Christ and will not go to be with the Lord. But if your spirit is brought to life when you receive Christ, that's a done deal. And listen to this, it will never change. It will never change. In other words, you can't lose your salvation. But there are a lot of people claim to be Christians that are not. They even go to church sometimes. Mankind is a complete failure in himself. He can't save himself. Only God can do it. You can't be good enough to deserve heaven. You only go to heaven through Christ. That's why you have to accept Jesus as your Savior and Lord. He saves us by his grace. And now this is important. You have to understand that salvation is a gift. The only thing you can do is receive it and take it to yourself. And he saves us by his grace. We were dead in trespasses and sins, completely incapable of saving ourselves, the Bible says. By grace you are saved through faith, that not of yourself. It is a gift of God, not of works, lest any man or woman should boast. God saves us by his grace.
1: Yes.
0: Now, but we serve him in faith. We serve him in faith by believing what he says and we serve Him. But salvation is a complete gift. You receive it through Christ. That is very important to understand. You can't earn it. You can't be good enough for it, or any of that kind of thing.
1: He says here, Jerry, that grace is twofold. It's a gift and it's a force.
0: Yes.
1: As well as a gift.
0: Yeah, it's power. It's
1: yes.
0: Force.
1: It's
0: a force. It's something God offers to everybody, but not everybody receives it. Because a lot of them don't even know it exists.
1: It's like undeserved, or like they say, unmerited favor, this kindness toward us.
0: Yeah, that's why we're important. Some people almost is not going to hear from about Christ except from you. You have to understand that. Don't just think, well, they'll eventually come to the Lord. Not particularly. There's going to be more people not saved than are saved. God is a whole lot of things. God is love. God is light. God is righteous. God is holy. And God is good. He's all of that. We're not. But we can receive those things as a gift through Jesus Christ, who shed His blood, His life for us. Because sin had to be paid for. The wages of sin is death. People die because of sin. Even Christians die, and their body does. So God had to provide salvation, and He and the Lord Jesus Christ paid the penalty. And that's the interesting thing, because the Bible says, and I don't have the verse right off hand, the Father was in Christ when He died on the cross. Hear what I just said?
1: Say it again.
0: The Father was in Christ when He died on the cross. So the God the Father died for you also. Very interesting. We'll find that scripture I didn't write down. But it is true.
1: But I thought He couldn't look at them. That God couldn't look upon the sin when Christ had the sin of everyone upon Him.
0: Well, but that's just what the Bible says. I'm just telling you what the Bible says.
1: God
0: was in Christ.
1: Yes.
0: The Father was in Christ.
1: He said,
0: when he died.
1: Father, why have you forsaken me?
0: But I'll find that verse. Okay. I'll have to. For some reason, I didn't write it down. Now, Christians can grieve the Spirit,
1: yes.
0: But they can't quench the Spirit.
1: Well,
0: lost people can quench the Spirit all the time. Christians grieve the Spirit, but you can come back into fellowship with God. You didn't lose your salvation, but you have to confess that to the Lord. That's 1 John 1. Well, let's look
1: Jerry,
0: up.
1: It says, quench not the Spirit.
0: Let's
1: you
0: look
1: know,
0: up.
1: In the Bible, it says, quench not the Spirit.
0: Well, it says don't do it, but you can. 1 John 1, 7.
1: 1 John 1:7.
0: Yeah. Let's see what that says. Okay, it says, but if we walk in the light as He is in the light, we have fellowship one with another, and the blood of Jesus Christ, His Son, cleanses us from all sin. If we say, verse 8, if we say we have no sin, we deceive ourselves, and the truth is not in us. Now that's where 1 John 1:9 comes in, very important. If we confess our sins, this is, we need to do that before, when we accept Christ, but afterwards we still sin occasionally, so we need to confess our sins because He is just and faithful to forgive us our sins and cleanse us from all unrighteousness. That's 1 John 1:9. That's one of the most important of scriptures in the Bible. Need to mark that. First John 1:9. So God is rich in mercy and grace. It's God's universe. He's doing things His way. He makes the rules. We have to come in His way. We can't come in our way. We got to come in His way. Okay. Verse 7. That in the ages to come, He might show the exceeding riches of His grace in His kindness toward us, that's believers, through Christ Jesus. Now, it's only through the grace and kindness of God that we're saved and brought here. We will join the angelic host in singing praises to God because He saves us. It's amazing grace that He saved a wretch like me. That's a fact. I could go into a whole list of stuff I did wrong before I was saved. And it was on, but I was only saved because I heard the Word of God, and God sent me to a church here in Rockford that told me how to get saved. The first church I was in until I was 16 years old just said, join the church, you're okay. Not true. But verse 7 says, God wants to show you exceeding riches to us of His because it was a gift. That's what we need to understand. We can't run around boasting, I'm a Christian because I'm so wonderful. No, we just took the gift God gave us. Okay? Verses 8 and 9. These are the great verses that add up to this section on the believer's past, present, and future. Very important. Verses 8 and 9. For by grace you are saved, there it is, by grace, it's a gift, you are saved through faith, you believe, that not of yourselves, it is a gift of God. It says so there, just so plain. Don't ever run around saying, I'm a Christian, I'm just so wonderful. No, we took the gift God offered us. Verse 9 says, not of works, lest any man or woman should boast. It's nothing we did other than except what Christ did. We are banking on what He did for our salvation, not what we did. We haven't got anything to boast about. These are the verses there for the section that I told you. We were dead in trespasses and sins. God saved us by His grace. He raised us to heavenly places in Christ Jesus. And we will someday be in heaven displaying the grace of God. Now, if somebody just sins all the time and claims to be a Christian, they're probably not. Unless they come to the place where they confess that sin. 1 John 1:9, we looked at that. Then God takes what they say and they remain a Christian. But they're not going to do what He wants them to do until they quit sinning to a great extent. In other words, an alcoholic, if there is such a thing, as an alcoholic Christian, they're not going to serve God while they're drinking. That's the point. So God saved us by His grace, raised us to heavenly places. This is a favor bestowed on the unworthy and undeserving people because they took, if you want to put it this way, what God did for themselves. That's what saves us. salvation rests upon the grace of God, not upon your faithfulness, that will follow. Look up Philippians 1:6.

0: Philippians, what did I say? 1:6. Okay, Philippians 1:6.
1: Right after.
0: Being confident of this very thing, that he who begun a good work in you will perform it until the day of Jesus Christ. That's talking about his coming. Till the day of Jesus Christ. So if you are a child of God, you may wander away from him, but he will always make a way back for you, because it's by his grace and that alone you were saved. See, that's important. That's really important there. We have a finished salvation. Once you have it, you have it. Now, if you spend the rest of your life in sin, you're probably not saved. That's just the way it is. It isn't that you hope for salvation, you try salvation, you receive it as a gift. Like at Christmas, they give you a gift under the tree. It's got your name on it. It's yours. All you have to do is open it. That's the way it works. And so salvation by grace means it's also a faith. You have to have faith in it. It is a gift of God. God will give faith to all who gives heed to the message of the gospel. 2 Corinthians 3:14. 2 Corinthians 3:14. But their minds were blinded, for until this day remained the same veil taken away. And the read it doesn't seem like that's right.
1: No, it isn't.
2: If you would receive the Lord Jesus Christ as your personal Savior, please repeat this prayer after me. Dear Heavenly Father, I'm a sinner and lost, but I believe that the Lord Jesus Christ died on the cross for me, and that he rose from the dead on the third day, and right now I receive the Lord Jesus Christ as my personal Savior and Lord. Thank you, Lord, for saving me. Our phone number is 962-1477. That's 962-1477. This is Pelly Road Christian Fellowship.
3: Oh no, it's her. 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
5: Maria, a believer in the Middle East, was done. She had shared the gospel again and again with her Muslim friend Nadia, but Nadia just wanted to argue, to prove Maria wrong. Maria thought, Lord, I don't care anymore. Just leave her the way she is. Weeks later, Nadia was knocking on Maria's door. It was so hard to let her in, but she did. Nadia said, I keep having this dream. I'm walking down a path, and at the end of it is a man dressed in white. He keeps saying, come, Nadia, come. I'm so afraid. What does it mean? Maria said, I've been sharing the gospel with you for months, and you keep rejecting it. Now Jesus has come directly to you. He wants you to come to him, to follow him. That's the meaning of the dream, Nadia asked? Just follow Jesus? It's that simple? Yes, Nadia, it's that simple. Immediately, Nadia fell to her knees, confessing her sins, and Jesus poured his love into Nadia's heart. Join what Jesus is doing in the Muslim world. FrontiersUSA.org.
6: This is the Phyllis Schlafly Report, a daily look at the significant issues of our time from an experienced conservative perspective. 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
7: There is a striking paradox at the heart of American life right now, and a recent Gallup poll makes it obvious. 81% of Americans say they are satisfied with their own lives. At the same time, only 21% say they are satisfied with the direction of the country. Most Americans are personally content, but collectively miserable, and that gap deserves some examination. Well, National Review senior editor Charles Cook recently wrote about this contradiction in an essay called Against Misery. Well, his argument is straightforward. Americans have genuine reasons for optimism. The strongest economy in the world, the most durable constitutional system in history, the most powerful military, the global center of technological innovation. Cook's conclusion is that the prevailing despair is largely manufactured by political leaders and media who profit from keeping people anxious and angry. Well, he's on to something. And yet, optimism by itself is not enough. Well, comedian Louis C.K. once mocked this exact tendency, the way people living in the most comfortable and connected era in human history still find reasons to be miserable. Well, the observation is funny because it's true. But pointing out that things are actually pretty...
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8: 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I'm Mark Eicher, and today we conclude Archives August with a classic message from Dr. Dale Meyer. 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In a ministry spanning more than 50 years, Dr. Dale Meyer has served as parish pastor, author, teacher, Lutheran Hour speaker, television host, and seminary president. Today's message originally aired in June 2018. 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
9: I thank you for joining us. Today, people in many lands are observing Father's Day. Let us begin by praying for the care of children. Almighty God, Heavenly Father, you have blessed us with the joy and care of children. Give us calm, strength, and patient wisdom, that as they grow in years, we may teach them to love whatever is just and true and good, following the example of our Savior, Jesus Christ, our Lord. Amen. What makes for a good father? One of my memories as a seminary student, this goes back almost 50 years. Time flies. One of my memories was Professor Arthur Carl Peepcorn telling our class that he had studied what makes for good parenting. Dr. Peepcorn was a very learned man, so when he said he studied something, we knew he did. He had looked at parents in various situations, but he found only one thing that made for good parenting. That was love. Simply love. Now the question is, how do you show a child, or anyone for that matter, that you love them? My message today is that we show love by spending time with our children, grandchildren, and others, and in that time together, we tell stories. Tell me a story. Do you remember the Andy Griffith Show from the 1960s? Andy was the sheriff of Mayberry, a fictional town in North Carolina. He was a widower raising his son Opie. At the end of every show, you would see Andy and Opie walking down a dirt road with their fishing poles. They were going off not only to fish, but also to spend time together and share their stories. Opie would grow up knowing his dad loved him. To our own harm, these days many of us are not sharing time and stories the way Andy and Opie did. Bernard Bull is Associate Professor of Education at Concordia University, Wisconsin. He has written Digitized, published by Concordia Publishing House. Digitized is very helpful because Dr. Bull examines how our tech culture has changed our lives. Chapter 2 is titled, Cats in the

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1: Unshackled of Pacific Garden Mission presents History's Greatest Sermons, where we share the personal history of godly men who brought forth the truth of the gospel in powerful sermons to a world long ago. And now, here are your hosts, Tim Lundeen and Kelly Robbins.
2: Hello, Kelly. Welcome back.
3: Thanks, Tim. Good to be here. Welcome back, listeners.
2: I want to tell you about something. Mm-hmm. We're going to start something a little different on History's Greatest Sermons, and this is a great introduction to it. We're not going to hear the whole sermon.
3: Okay.
2: We're hearing most of it in this case.
3: Okay.
2: But we want to give the listeners a chance to actually hear the whole sermon separate and apart from this, our little broadcast right here. Mm-hmm. And I'm bringing that up because I want our listeners to know they can always download the app, the Unshackled app, actually. And from there, you will be able to see each sermon that we've done separate from our broadcast.
3: Okay.
2: And I like the idea.
3: Yes.
2: Because maybe sometimes you want to hear a sermon again, but you want to skip past the Tim and Kelly part, which I don't take offense
3: no
2: to that
3: problem.
2: At all. Okay.
3: Yeah.
2: So anyway, just letting our listeners know that don't forget to download the Unshackled app. And while you're there, look for these sermons. And you may find that you're going to get a little bit more than you hear on this broadcast.
3: And many of them are quite meaty.
2: Yes.
3: And that really helps us because one listen is one thing, but really digging into the goodness sometimes takes multiple.
2: Oh, yeah. Yeah. I wonder, should we provide the printed sermon? I don't know. Leave a comment for us if you would on social media or email us. You can always email us at podcast@unshackled.org.
3: Okay.
2: Let us know if you want to actually see the printed version. Anyway, we can give you all the material you want, but we're just glad you're here. We're glad you're here today to hear from someone we haven't heard from before. And this man's name is Lemuel Haynes. Have you heard the name Lemuel Haynes before?
3: I had not.
2: Okay. He was born in 1753.
3: Long time ago.
2: His mother was a Scottish indentured servant, mm-hmm. and his father was an unknown African, mm-hmm. and they abandoned him. The family that took him on was the Rose family, okay. and they took him on as an indentured servant. Of course, he was an infant at the time, mm-hmm. but they raised him as one of their own. Mm. They raised him as their own child.
3: Mm.
2: So he got an excellent education. Mm-hmm. He was immersed in the teachings of the Bible and, interestingly, specifically the doctrine of grace, which you may hear come up throughout his sermon. And he was introduced to preachers like Jonathan Edwards and George Whitefield and Philip Doddridge. Some of these you may have even heard on History's Greatest Sermon. The story goes, and I'll cut right to it so we can hear this sermon. The story goes is that the Rose family had a tradition of listening to someone read a sermon every Saturday evening. And Lemuel was always the one, not always, but he became the one to read these sermons.
3: Yes.
2: And he did a sermon one Saturday evening, and they said, oh, this is very good, very good. That must have been Jonathan Edwards. And he said, no. Oh, that must have been George Whitefield. Or that must have been, you know, Stoddard, whatever. Like, no. Well, who was it? He said, it was Lemuel Haynes. And they were impressed. They were so impressed with the sermon that he wrote. They said, you're up there with these guys. Maybe this is a sign or a calling of this of the ministry in your life, which is really kind of a neat story.
3: Love it.
2: There's so much more. He was the first black ordained pastor in the United States. He served as a pastor in Connecticut around 1785. Okay. He also served in Rutledge, Vermont for over 30 years at a church. So imagine a black pastor of an all-white church. Mm-hmm. His story is really incredible, and maybe we'll get into more of it in further episodes if we hear from Lemuel Haynes again, and
3: sure.
2: I sure hope we do. Today, we're specifically going to hear from a sermon called The Character and Work of a Watchman. Now, pay attention, because it really sounds like he's giving this sermon to a specific congregation, and it may be your congregation. Let's listen in to Lemuel Haynes and his sermon titled The Character and Work of a Watchman.
4: The character and work of a spiritual watchman described. For they watch for your souls as they that must give account. Hebrews 13:17. Nothing is more evident than that men are prejudiced against the gospel. It is from this source that those who are for the defense of it meet with so much contempt. It is true, they are frail, sinful dust and ashes in common with other men. Yet on account of the important embassy with which they are entrusted, it is agreeable to the unerring dictates of inspiration to esteem them very highly in love for their work's sake. Our text contains an important motive: to excite to attention and respect what is due to the ministers of Christ on account of their relation to Him, and that is the aspect their work has to a judgment day. For they watch for your souls as they that must quickly give account. Under the influence of such a thought, let us take notice of a few things supposed by the work assigned to the ministers in the text, and say something with respect to their character. There are several ideas suggested by the work assigned to the gospel ministers in the text, which is to watch for souls. This supposes, one, that the soul is of vast importance. Else why is so much attention paid to it as to have a guard to inspect it? What renders them so valuable is the important relation they stand in to their Maker. Two, watchmen over the souls of men implies that they are prone to neglect them or to be inattentive to their souls. This is an evidence that their inability to foresee danger and provide against it is of the moral kind. Was there a disposition in human beings, correspondent to their natural powers, to secure the eternal interest of their souls in the way God has prescribed, watchmen would, in a great measure, be useless. Three, the work and office of gospel ministers suggest the idea of enemies invading. When soldiers are called forth and sentinels stand upon the wall, it denotes war. The infernal powers are daily dragging their prey to the prison of hell. Men have rebelled against God and made Him their enemy. Yea, all creatures and all events are working the eternal misery of the finally impenitent sinner. Four, we are taught in the text and elsewhere that the work of a gospel minister is not with the temporal, but with the spiritual concerns of men. They watch for souls. Their conversation is not to be about worldly affairs, but about things that relate to Christ's kingdom, which involves the everlasting concerns of men's souls. Let us say something with respect to the character of a spiritual watchman. Natural endowments embellished with a good education are qualifications so obviously requisite in an evangelical minister that it is needless we insist upon them at this time. It is necessary that those who engage in this work love the cause on which they profess to be embarked, that the love of Christ be shed abroad in the heart. The sad consequences of admitting those into the army who are in heart enemies to the commonwealth have often taught men to be careful in this particular. The trust reposed in a watchman is such as renders him capable of great detriment to the community. Wisdom and prudence are important qualifications in ministers. Hence that injunction of the great preacher: be ye therefore wise as serpents and harmless as doves. He is a man of spiritual understanding whose soul is irradiated with the beams of the Sun of Righteousness, who has received an unction from the Holy One, is taught by the Word and Spirit, and walks in the light of God's countenance. He has seen the deceit of his own heart, knows the intrigues of the enemy, sees the many snares to which the souls of men are exposed, and, not being ignorant of the devices of Satan, he will endeavor to carry on the spiritual campaign with that care and prudence that Satan shall not get advantage. He knows that he has a subtle enemy to oppose, and also human nature, replete with enmity against the gospel, and will endeavor in every effort to conduct with that wisdom and circumspection, as shall appear most likely to prove successful. Patience is another qualification very necessary in a spiritual watchman. He will stand the storms of temptation and will not be disheartened by all the fatigues and sufferings to which his work exposes him, but will endure hardness as a good soldier of Jesus Christ. Courage and fortitude must constitute a part of the character of a gospel minister. A sentinel who is worthy of that station will not fear the formidable appearance of the enemy, nor tremble at their menaces. Nor must we forget to mention vigilance or close attention to the business assigned him as an essential qualification in a minister of Christ. A man does not answer the idea of a watchman unless his mind is engaged in the business. Some further observations with respect to the work of a gospel minister will be made in their place. We pass to show that ministers must give account to God of their conduct, especially as it respects the people of their charge. It is the design of preaching to make things ready for the day of judgment. We are fitting men for the master's use, preparing affairs for that decisive court. This supposes that things must be laid open before the great assembly at the day of judgment. Or why is it that there are so many things that relate thereto and are preparatives therefor? Arguments may be taken from the names given to the ministers of Christ to show that they must give account. They are called soldiers, ambassadors, servants, stewards, and angels, which points out the relation they and their work stand in to God. They are sent of God and are amenable to him who sent them. Just as a servant or steward is to give account to his Lord and Master with respect to his faithfulness in the trust reposed in him. God tells Ezekiel that if watchmen are not faithful and souls perish through their neglect, he would require their blood at the hands of such careless watchmen. If God's omniscience is a motive to faithfulness, it must be in this view, that he will not let our conduct pass unnoticed, but call us to an account. The day of judgment is designed to be a comment on all other days, at which time God's government of the world and their conduct toward him will be publicly investigated, that the equity of divine administration may appear conspicuous before the assembled universe. It will conduce to the mutual happiness of faithful ministers and people to have matters laid open before the bar of God, as in the words following our text, that they may do it with joy and not with grief. The connection between ministers and people is such as renders them capable of saying much for or against the people of their charge, and of the hearers making the same observations with respect to their teachers. And in this way, the mercy and justice of God will appear illustrious. Since, therefore, the work of the gospel ministers has such a near relation to a judgment day, since they are accountable creatures and their work so momentous, since it is a sentiment that has had so powerful influence on all true ministers in all ages of the world, also their connection is such as to render them capable of saying many things relating to the people of their charge. Above all, since the displays of divine glory are so highly concerned in this matter, we may, without hesitation, adopt the idea in the text that ministers have a solemn account to give to their great Lord and Master how they discharge the trust reposed in them. We are to inquire what influence such considerations will have on the true ministers of Christ, or when they may be said to preach and act as those who must give account. Those who properly expect to give an account will be very careful to examine themselves with respect to the motives by which they are influenced to undertake in this work. He will search every corner of his soul as to whether the divine honor or something else is the object of his pursuit. The true disciple of Jesus will not thrust himself forward into the ministry like a heedless usurper, but with the greatest caution and self-diffidence.
5: A faithful watchman will manifest that he expects to give an account by being very careful to know his duty and will take all proper ways that are in his power to become acquainted with it. He will study, as the apostle directs Timothy, to show himself approved unto God. He will give attendance to reading, meditation, and prayer, and will often call in divine aid on account of his own insufficiency. A minister who watches for souls as one expects to give an account will have none to please but God. When he studies his sermons, this will not be the inquiry: how shall I form my discourse as to please and gratify the humors of men and get their applause? But how shall I preach so as to do honor to God and meet with the approbation of my judge? The solemn account that the faithful minister expects to give another day will direct him in the choice of his subjects. He will dwell upon those things that have more direct relation to the eternal world. He will not entertain his audience with empty speculations or vain philosophy, but with the things that concern their everlasting welfare. Jesus Christ and Him crucified will be the great topic and darling theme of his preaching. The faithful watchman will give the alarm at the approach of the enemy, will blow the trumpet in the ears of the sleeping sinner and endeavor to awaken him. The pious preacher will endeavor to adapt his discourses to the understanding of his hearers. He will not be ambitious of saying fine things to win applause, but of saying useful things to win souls. He will consider that he has the weak as well as the strong, children as well as adults to speak to, and that he must be accountable for the blood of their souls if they perish through his neglect. The awful scenes of approaching judgment will have an influence on the Christian preacher with respect to the manner in which he will deliver himself. He will guard against that low and vulgar style that tends to degrade religion. But his language will in some measure correspond with those very solemn and affecting things that do engage his heart and tongue. He will not substitute a whining tone in the room of a sermon, which, to speak no worse of it, is a sort of satire upon the gospel, tending greatly to depreciate its solemnity and importance to bring it into contempt. But the judgment will appear so awful, and his attention so captivated with it, that his accents will be the result of a mind honestly and engagedly taken up with a subject vastly important. Such a preacher will not come into the pulpit as an actor comes upon the stage to personate a feigned character and forget his real one, to utter sentiments or represent passions not his own. It is not to display his talents. He will not address his hearers as though judgment was a mere empty sound, but viewing eternity just before him and a congregation on the frontiers of it, with what zeal and fervor he will speak. How will death, judgment, and eternity appear as it were in every feature and every word? Out of the abundance of his heart, his mouth will speak. His hearers will easily perceive that the preacher is one who expects to give an account. He will study and preach with reference to a judgment to come and deliver every sermon, in some respects, as if it were his last, not knowing when his Lord will call him or his hearers to account. We are not to suppose that his zeal will vent itself in the frightful bellowings of enthusiasm, but he will speak forth the words of truth in soberness, with modesty and Christian decency. They who watch for souls as those who expect to give account will endeavor to know as much as may be the state of the souls committed to their charge, that they may be in a better capacity to do them good. They will point out those errors and dangers they may see approaching. And when they see souls taken by the enemy, they will exert themselves to deliver them from the snare of the devil. The outward deportment of a faithful minister will correspond with his preaching. He will reprove and rebuke, warning his people from house to house. The weighty affairs of another world will direct his daily walk and conversations in all places and on every occasion. A few particular addresses. First, to him who is about to be set apart to the work of the gospel ministry in this place. Dear sir, from the preceding observations, you will easily see that the work before you is great and solemn. You are about to have these souls committed to your care. You are about to be placed as a watchman upon the walls of this part of Zion. I doubt not but that it is with trembling you enter upon this work. The relation that this day's business has with judgment to come renders the scene affecting. Your mind, I trust, has already anticipated the important moment when you must meet this people before the bar of God. The good profession you are this day to make is before many witnesses. Saints and wicked men are beholding. The angels are looking down upon us. Above all, the great God, with complacency or disapprobation, beholds the transactions of this day. He sees what motives govern you and will proclaim it before the assembled universe. Oh, solemn and affecting thought. The work before you is great and requires great searching of heart, great self-diffidence and self-abasement. How necessary that you feel your dependence upon God. You cannot perform any part of your work without His help. Under a sense of your weakness, repair to Him for help. Would you be a successful minister, you must be a praying, dependent one. Do all in the name and strength of the Lord Jesus. Would you be faithful in watching for the souls of men? You must be much in watching your own heart. If you are careless with respect to your own soul, you will be also with respect to others. Although the work is too great for you, yet let such considerations as these revive your desponding heart. It is the cause of God that will prove victorious in spite of all opposition from men or devils. God has promised to be with His ministers to the end of the world. The work is delightful. The campaign is short. Your warfare will soon be accomplished. And the reward is great. Being found faithful, you will receive a crown of glory that fadeth not away. Secondly, we have a word to the church and the congregation in this place. My brethren and friends, the importance of the work of a gospel minister suggests the weighty concerns of your souls. As ministers must give account of how they preach and behave, so hearers also are to be examined how they hear and improve. You are to hear with a view to the day of judgment, always remembering that there is no sermon or opportunity that you have in this life to prepare for another world that shall go unnoticed at that decisive court. God, we trust, is this day sending you one to watch for your souls. Should not this excite sentiments of gratitude in your breasts? Shall God take so much care of your souls and you neglect them? How unreasonable will it be for you to despise the pious instruction of your watchman? You will herein wrong your own souls, and it will be an evidence that you love death. You will bear with him in not accommodating his sermons to your vitiated tastes, because he must give account. His work is great, and you must pray for him, as in the verse following the text, where the apostle says, "Brethren, pray for us." Since it is the business of your minister to watch for your souls with such indefatigable assiduity, you easily see how necessary it is that you do what you can to strengthen him in this work and that you administer to his temporal wants so that he may give himself wholly to these things. Doubtless, this man is sent here for the rise and fall of many in this place. We hope he will be used as a means of leading some to Christ, while on the other hand, we even tremble at the thought that he may fit others for a more aggravated condemnation. Take heed how you hear. A few words to the assembly in general will close the subject. What has been said about the character and work of gospel ministers shows us at once that it is a matter in which we are all deeply interested. The greater part of the people present, I expect to see no more until I meet them at that day that has been the main subject of the foregoing discourse. With respect to the characters of the people present, we can say but little about them. Only this we may observe. They are all dying creatures, hastening to the grave and to judgment. There must we meet you. There an account of this day's work will come up to view. There each one must give account concerning the right discharge of the work assigned him. The preacher must give account, and you that hear also. Let me say to such as are yet in their sins and proclaim it from this part of the wall of Zion, that the enemy of your souls is at hand, that destruction awaits you. Oh, flee, flee to Christ Jesus. Bow to his sovereignty. Know this, that except you are born again and to become new creatures in the dispositions of your mind, you cannot be saved. Shall ministers watch and pray for your souls night and day, and you pay no attention to them? Since they are so valuable, having such a relation to God, did men regard divine glory, they would regard their souls as being designed to exhibit it. Be instructed, then, to delay no longer, but by repentance toward God and faith in the Lord Jesus Christ, make peace with him before you are summoned before his awful bar. Let me bear testimony against a practice too common on such occasions as this. Many people think it a time for carnal mirth and dissipation, than which nothing can be more provoking to God nor inconsistent with that day and the strict account that such an occasion tends to excite in the mind. May all, both ministers and people, be exhorted to diligence in their work, that finally we may adopt the language of the blessed apostle, as also ye have acknowledged us in part, that we are your rejoicing, even as ye also are ours in the day of the Lord Jesus. Amen.
2: That was Lemuel Haynes, portrayed by Michael Myers.
3: That is not the thickness of things we're used to hearing. Mm. So, a little bit thick, but yeah. Awesome. Did you hear his heart?
2: Absolutely. Clearly, like I said at the beginning, he was speaking to a specific congregation.
3: Yes.
2: A new minister Sunday. Mm-hmm. You know, like, welcome the new guy.
3: Yeah. Ready for seminary. He was speaking to young people as well as people who were in pastorate or ministries of their own. But he was on fire for being able to be this certain word. It's not a word we use well now, a watchman.
2: Yeah.
3: And what a great biblical word. And you hear his soul come burning out. And it's a great call to us right now, just to watch what we're doing and who we're being. And if we say we're this, are we? Because you can't be this if you're not, right? If you're not a watchman, if you're not connected with the Word of God and talking with him, it lights you up.
2: Yeah, and that gosh, not a threat.
3: No.
2: Threat? Question mark? But he says it. They watch for your souls as they that must give account. Which reminded me of that other verse that not many of you should be teachers.
3: Mm-hmm.
2: You're going to be held, you're going to be judged. Everything you do is going to be judged. And the fun thing is he flips it on the congregation. He says, oh, by the way, this isn't just the pastor that's going to be judged. You're going to be judged because every message he gives you is an opportunity to respond to the call of God. And right. What are you going to do about it? Right. And then he caps it off with the salvation message. It was such a great sermon.
3: Oh, wish I could have been in his presence
2: yeah.
3: to hear something like that. It's the kind of thing that would set a congregation on fire.
2: Absolutely.
3: Which is never the person. That's the Lord at work.
2: Mm.
3: I do think that we want to be influencers in this day and age, but we've got that wrong. God is the great influencer. And in that place where we become naught and let him become everything, that's when the fire lights. It's awesome.
2: Don't forget, you can hear the full sermon by looking up our app, Unshackled app. If you have any questions, email us podcast@unshackled.org, and we look forward to spending this sermon time with you next time.
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6: 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During the 3rd century, Roman Emperor Maximian demanded his troops offer a sacrifice to the gods, but the legion from Thebes in Upper Egypt staunchly refused. Every man among them was a Christian, and their devotion to God outweighed even their loyalty to the emperor. In an attempt to force these men into obedience, Maximian ordered that every 10th soldier be killed. In response, the remaining soldiers drafted an article of allegiance, stating that their faith in God only made them more loyal to the emperor. But Maximian was not appeased. The entire legion was slain. Like the Theban legion, may we too honor God above every earthly authority.
7: I will not let my brothers and sisters suffer in silence, nor will I let them serve alone. 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
8: Yesterday's prophecies for today's world.
9: When anyone, anywhere, responds to this knowledge by having a desire to know this God, God will move heaven and earth to get the message to you.
8: And now, the continuation of Hal Lindsey's Bible study, the Book of Revelation.
9: All right, I think that we better get to the lesson for tonight, and that's in Revelation chapter 11. Beginning with the 3rd verse, let's read from this. It says, "And I will grant authority to my 2 witnesses, and they will prophesy for 1260 days, clothed in sackcloth. And these are the 2 olive trees and the 2 lampstands that stand before the Lord of the earth." All right. Of course, everybody wonders, who are these 2 witnesses? Well, we got all kinds of clues in this passage, which goes all the way to verse 7. But let's just analyze a little bit about what God is saying about them. First of all, it says that he will give authority to them, and they will prophesy for 1260 days. The age of the church is about to come to an end. Then right here to here, between those 2 arrows, one going up, that's you and me, the other one coming down, that's Jesus in the second coming to the earth, right in the middle. Well, let's first of all say that after a short parenthesis of time, once we're taken out, first there will be the Antichrist will be revealed. So when he says these prophets are going to speak for 1260 days, it means half of that time, 3.5 years. And it's the first 3.5 years because they are serving warning against something. All right? Now, it says, they will prophesy for 1260 days, clothed in sackcloth. Now, you read of prophets in the Old Testament wearing sackcloth, or even kings sometimes tearing their royal garments and putting on sackcloth. And that's a very important thing that the Holy Spirit is teaching us through the many symbols the Bible develops in the past that are used in the book of Revelation. It's kind of the grand central station of all of the symbols the Bible develops in the past. The fact that they're both wearing sackcloth is a sign which every Israelite should know, and that is they have come as God's prophets to express their utter rejection of their pursuit in the religion, They have rejected their lifestyle, and they've rejected all of the worldly things they're clinging to. So they come in sackcloth. And that means they're going to be warning Israel they're on a totally wrong course. They're totally wrong course in their religion. They're in a totally wrong course in their worldly outlook, and they're clinging to wealth of this earth and so forth. So they come in something that's an utter rejection of the wealth of this earth. Okay? All right, next it says, and these are the two olive trees and the two lampstands that stand before the Lord of the earth. Two olive trees. Turn with me to a very interesting passage in Zechariah. Hold your place where you are in Revelation. Please turn to Zechariah chapter 4. Now, Zechariah is about in the middle somewhere in the Bible. It's just before the New Testament, one book before the Old Testament ends. And remember, you

By the way, do you know what Zechariah means in Hebrew? It means God remembers. Then the angel who's speaking with me returned and aroused me as a man who is awakened from his sleep. And he said to me, "What do you see?" And I said, "I see and behold a lampstand, all of gold, with its bowls on the top of it, and its seven lamps on it with seven spouts belonging to each of the lamps which are on the top of it." In other words, a menorah. It's a single lampstand with seven branches. Also, two olive trees by it, one on the right side of the bowl and the other on its left side. Then I answered and said to the angel who was speaking with me, saying, "What are these, my Lord?" All right, now, we don't have time to go through the whole chapter, but jump down to verse 11. Then I answered and I said to him, "What are these olive trees on the right of the lampstand and on its left?" And I answered the second time and said to him, "What are these two olive branches which are beside the two golden pipes which empty the golden oil from themselves?" You see, olive oil was used to fuel lampstands in the Old Testament times. And what it's showing is there are two olive trees which are a constant, nonstop source of fuel to keep that lamp burning. And the lamp, of course, is a witness to the truth of God. It's a symbol of that. Now, he says, "So he answered me, saying, 'Do you not know what these are?' And I said, 'No, my Lord.' Then he said, 'These are the two anointed ones who are standing by the Lord of the whole earth.'" So we know these two witnesses are very, very high on God's list of spokesmen. And when we read in the book of Revelation, it says that they are two olive trees and they're also two lampstands. That represents, those two symbols both represent these two witnesses. First of all, they're the unceasing source of the oil that fuels the light. And of course, the oil, what's that a symbol of in the Bible? Well, the Holy Spirit, sure, we know that. If you read the Bible a little bit, that becomes clear. So they are with an endless source of the power of the Holy Spirit. That's what the two lamps or two olive trees means. And they are anointed ones from the very presence of the Lord. There are also two lampstands. Now we have to go within the book of Revelation itself to look at what this is. Many of you were not here when I started out on this long, perilous journey of studying the book of Revelation. Revelation chapter 1, verse 20. "As for the mystery of the seven stars which you saw in my hand, my right hand, and the seven golden lampstands," the seven stars are literally the messengers of the seven churches. And remember, the number seven means what? Completion, fullness. Okay? So when it says the seven churches, it means the fullness, the completeness of the whole church. And it says, "And the seven churches and the seven lampstands are the churches." Now, a lampstand is to give light, the light of God's truth, okay? And he says the seven lampstands are a symbol of the seven churches, which means they are a symbol of all of the church during this entire period. Because right now, who is the witness to the world? Or supposed to be? The church. There are still those who sing "Standing on the Promises While Sitting on the Premises." But we're supposed to be witnesses. Now, once God takes his seven lampstands out, where do they go? Well, look at

And from the throne proceeds flashes of lightning and sounds and peals of thunder. And there were seven lamps of fire burning before the throne, which are the seven spirits of God. There's seven, you see, that's the completion. The church now, since the day of Pentecost, has been the place where the Holy Spirit has been resident. The Holy Spirit is resident in every believer in Jesus Christ. Now, some people don't realize he's there, but those who do really shake up this world system we live in, and Satan doesn't like it, but nevertheless, he does it. So the seven spirits of God that also were represented by these lampstands, which represented the church, are now where? In heaven. So, are you following me here? So now we go to, once the church is gone, where's the witness? Where are the witnesses going to be? Well, the witnesses have to be sent here after we're gone. All right, so chapter 11, where it says, these are the two lampstands that stand before the Lord of the earth. These two great prophets take up the job of the whole church. Now they will have 144,000 Israelites that will help out. But no one on the face of this earth will ever have the power to give the light of God's message that these two witnesses will have. So it becomes very important. You see, this is just another one of those little PSs of the Holy Spirit. PS, you're going to be gone. You're not going to be here during that period. And the church is gone. It's another proof. Okay? All right, now, in verse 5, if anyone desires to harm them, fire proceeds out of their mouth and devours their enemies. And if anyone would desire to harm them in this manner, he must be killed. Now, here is a great key to help determine just who are these two witnesses. In verse 6, these have power to shut up the sky in order that the rain may not fall during the days of their prophesying. What prophet did that? For how long? 3.5 years. All right. There's one clue. Exciting, isn't it? It's like a great mystery. All right, now, then, and they have power over the waters to turn them into blood. Who did that? Yeah. And to smite the earth with every plague as often as they desire. All right, now, there's a big controversy, as there is about just about everything in the Bible, between so-called theologians and great experts about just who these people are. And the majority of the experts today say it's irrelevant. This is all just a bunch of myths anyway, especially the book of Revelation. You ask about 80% of the pastors in the Christian churches of the world today, and they will say, well, you waste your time with that stuff. It's all, you know, the book of Revelation was just written as a bunch of allegories to kind of teach you the certain principles of what God blesses and what he doesn't and so forth. And boy, they sure ought to remember that. But the idea is given that this book is not important. So,
I think this book makes a lot of sense, don't you? Yes, it's written with a lot of symbol, but those symbols can be tracked. That's what's so exciting about it. Now, it says, before I jump into something else here, let's just talk about who are they? Well, it's obvious who I think they are. I believe they're Moses and Elijah, sent back. Let me give you another evidence as to why I believe that. Now, you're going to have to trail along with me over some scriptures here, but let's turn to Matthew chapter 17, verse 9. Gospel of Matthew chapter 17, verse 9. Look with me, beginning with verse 9. And as they were coming down from the mountain, Jesus commanded them, saying, tell the vision to no one until the Son of Man is risen from the dead. And his disciples asked him, saying, why then do the scribes say that Elijah must come first? Now, you see, they were having trouble understanding what they knew about prophecy from the Old Testament and fitting it in with Jesus and what he was saying. Because, you know, there are two portraits painted of the Messiah in the Old Testament prophecies. And sometimes they're painted on the same canvas, only separated by a comma. Like in Isaiah. And Jesus showed that when he came back to his city of where he grew up, Nazareth. And he brought his disciples. He had just started his ministry. He came there, and as his custom was on the Sabbath, they asked him to get up and read the scripture. And he got up, and he read from Isaiah. You don't have to turn here. I'll do it for you. Chapter 61, verse 1. He stood up. He opened the scroll. He read, the Spirit of the Lord God is upon me, because the Lord has anointed me to bring good news to the afflicted. He has sent me to bind up the brokenhearted, to proclaim the liberty to captives and freedom to the prisoners, and to proclaim the favorable year of the Lord, comma. Then what did he do? He said, this day, he first rolled the scroll up, and he said, this day, this prophecy has been fulfilled in your ears. And they knew he was claiming to be the Messiah. But before he made that statement, everyone was absolutely dumbfounded, because you never read in the synagogue a portion of scripture and stop right in the middle of a sentence. But why did he stop in the middle of a sentence? Read on. After the comma. And the day of vengeance of our God. You see, what does that apply to?

all of the scripture he read up until that point fulfilled the portrait that is painted in many prophecies of the Old Testament of him being the lowly, humble, suffering Messiah who would come to die for sin. But the other one talks about the conquering king Messiah that's coming back to wreak havoc on the world and to put down all unbelievers and to set Israel up as a kingdom and rulers of the world as God promised Abraham and his descendants. You following me? Had he continued to read, he could not have said, this has been fulfilled in your ears. But you see, there are two portraits clearly painted. And, you know, rabbis before Jesus came, in fact, a couple of centuries at least before he came, recognized that there was this tension, that there was certain prophecies about this lowly, humble servant who would be born and who would suffer for our sins. And there were certain parts that talk about him coming as the son of David, the great conquering king. He's going to conquer the whole world, put it down, establish the believing Israelites as rulers of the world, and set up a kingdom over which he would rule. So at least 2 centuries before Jesus was born, some rabbis said, well, there must be 2 messiahs coming. One will be the son of Joseph. And that was because Joseph was the one rejected by his brothers and he suffered and so forth. And the other one will be the son of David. And so Israelites and Jews, even till this day, cannot figure out this mystery. And you see, God kind of set this up so that it would test where a man's heart is. If you're just looking for earthly things, and if you're just looking for God blessing you in material things, which Messiah are you going to look for? The conquering king. But if you realize that to meet God, you have to have your sins covered, you have to have your heart

the 12 apostles that Jesus chose was all confused. They asked this problem, and it was a good question in Matthew. Turning back there now. They said, why is it that the scribes say that Elijah must come first? And he answered and said, and mark every word I'm reading from the New American Standard Bible, but the Greek is even stronger. Jesus said, Elijah is coming and will restore all things. Now, the first thing he said is Elijah is going to come, right? Then he says, but I say to you that Elijah already came, and they did not recognize him, but did to him whatever they wished. So also the Son of Man is going to suffer at their hands. Then the disciples understood that he had

0: God didn't send Elijah to announce the coming of Jesus in his first coming. He sent John the Baptist in the spirit and power of Elijah. And Jesus said to them on another occasion, he said, "And if you will receive it, he is the Elijah that was to come." Do you see the wisdom of God? God knew they would reject him. So he sent someone in the spirit and power of Elijah, who's just like Elijah, and if they would have received Jesus and as Savior, he would have counted him as the fulfillment of that prophecy that I'm going to show you in a minute that's in Micah chapter 4. But God knew they would reject him, and so Jesus said, Elijah is going to come. You follow? All right. All right, now look with me. The last book of the Old Testament, just before Matthew, Malachi. I should say Malachi 4, verse 4. Remember the law of Moses, my servant, even the statutes and ordinances which I commanded him in Horeb for all Israel. Notice he mentions Moses in the same context. Behold, I'm going to send you Elijah the prophet before the coming of the great and terrible day of the Lord. And he will restore the hearts of the fathers to the children, and the hearts of the children to their fathers, lest I come and smite the land with a curse. And that's simply saying that the Elijah would come and cause the hearts of these children of Abraham to turn back to their fathers and to all of the covenants and promises God had made so that they could come to know the truth. And turn the hearts of the fathers back to the children because they would see that they had believed. What do you do on Passover? A typical family meal on Passover day. What do you do? They leave a chair for Elijah every Passover. And the father will usually go through this drama and open the door to look outside to see if Elijah's coming.
1: If you have the guts to be a real revolutionary, come forward right now and accept Jesus Christ as your real revolutionary, and he'll make a revolutionary that'll change lives.
0: As I prepared for this week's program, I was again struck by the speed with which events are moving into the scenario the prophets predicted for the end times. I believe we're there. People on the street are talking about what all of these things mean. Folks that wouldn't darken the door of a church or pick up a Bible are now very curious. This may be our greatest opportunity, maybe even our last opportunity, to share the gospel of Jesus Christ before we're silenced by political correctness. The message that God has given me is more important now than it's ever been, for the church and for the nation. That's why I'm asking you to help me to expand our reach.
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1: The breakneck pace of work today tells us that we can't stand still or we will fall behind. 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Jesus modeled paying attention to the people around him, taking the time needed to meet the needs of those who sought him out. He reminds us to stay present focused when he said, "Therefore, do not worry about tomorrow, for tomorrow will worry about itself. 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Have an eternal mindset, but don't miss the chance to serve the people in needs in front of you today.
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2: 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And we thank you so much for listening. We have a lot of plans for this new rest of this year and a new year coming. So pray for us and listen to us, and we appreciate it. Thank you very much. Amen and amen. Hallelujah.
3: Of all the sins that brought judgment to Israel, the killing of its own children was foremost. Number one nation that kills the most is communist China. The plague begins in China. But the nation that's also at the top, you wouldn't think so, is that which led much of the world into abortion is, quote, a Christian nation, or was America. So the plague comes to America. I put on the schedule, this is called the day after the harbingers of things to come, because I didn't have anything planned. I didn't want to plan anything. I wanted just to be going with whatever God is doing. So that's what this is tonight. And I asked you, I am very impressed how many of you were there. And I am praying, we got to pray again for this coming Thursday for God to continue the work. There are people who will not come to any place or any movie, but they'll come to a movie, you know, so don't miss the chance of that. Now, I gave that working title, this is the day after. Tonight is going to be special. We want to first, later on, I want to just thank God for what he did, and then want to play keep doing it and do more, and to water the seeds that God did all across the country. I have some news to tell you. But the first part of this is going to be a little lighter, and because I'm going to kind of tell you some of the background that went behind this, but then it's going to get not light at all. It's going to go very, I'm going to start with a scripture which I spoke about. If you saw the movie, we're going to start there, one particular mystery, and then take it to where we are now, which is beyond that. And then we're going to intercede with God's hand. Now, let me tell you, before we get to the other things, the kind of story behind this, how this happened. I didn't plan it. Nobody planned it, really. Only God planned it. In 2020, I was led to write The Harbinger 2 because I had a strong sense that 2020 was going to be a year of shaking, of great shaking, and it was time. And so I didn't plan this, but Charisma, the publisher, said, let's make a documentary of these new things that you're doing based on these revelations. You know, and I don't know why I said this. I said, okay, we can do that. You know, going to do a DVD. That sounds great, great. I said, hey, maybe you could go to the theaters. I don't know why I said that, but I just said it. And he ends up having a Christian friend who's an Emmy Award director. He calls him, and he's a Christian. He said, I want to do it. In the meantime, the man who came up with all this left the company, and there was nobody in charge of this at all. And it was his project, and nobody really was doing it. He ends up leaving, so nothing's happening. The project had nobody on it. And then I get a call from Charisma that said, you know, should we really go ahead with this? It was on the schedule. Should we really go ahead with it or not? I said, I don't know. I mean, we got to pray and see what the Lord wants. I said, let's see how he leads. I don't know. And then he led enough for us to start as we're doing this. We start filming right here. What you saw in the movie theater is here. When it looks dark, that's here. When I spoke about the gate, I was standing over there. It looks like Jerusalem. Other time I'm standing here. When I opened the scroll, it was that, the base of the movie was here, okay, that went forth. And so we started that, then we go to New York City. First we go to Jersey City, across from New York City. That's when you see the city in back of me. And I may have mentioned this on Friday a little, but I'm going to give you more details. Talk about spiritual warfare. There was definitely spiritual warfare about this. We begin filming in Jersey City. And as we're filming, the teleprompter who's giving me the words, I wrote the words, but they're giving it to me. I need that. All of a sudden, as we're starting, she gets a phone call. Her phone goes off. Her daughter goes into a seizure. Her daughter has never had a seizure before. She's taken from school into the hospital. Our teleprompter is gone. I don't even know how we got over that, but it's interesting because sometimes the enemy, actually, I've seen him use seizures before. Now, so we're going, the later we're filming, and a big bearded man starts approaching us on the docks, and he's shouting in the air. He's shouting to us and to whomever, and he tells us that we came there to war with him. We came to fight him, and he's ready to fight us. He says, you want to fight me? You want to fight? And then he starts saying that he wars against angels. He fights angels, and we came to war against him. We ignored him, and we kept filming. But the enemy has different ways of doing it. If one doesn't work, he tries other ways to stop you. And he also uses distraction. I mentioned a little bit of this, a little more detail. We're in Times Square. You saw the Times Square footage. You see that in the movie. But all I had to do was just walk. Do nothing, walk, don't turn to the right, don't turn to the left. Just walk, and they're filming me, that's it. So I'm doing it, and as I'm doing it, someone starts calling to me from Times Square. Hey, hey, hey, starts going, then comes up to me. I'm trying not to look because I'm being filmed. I'm trying to keep going. And I look, and it's a woman who's completely without clothes. Probably in her 80s. And she's obsessed with getting my attention. And no one in New York City even blinked an eye. But it's as if she had to interrupt the filming. So I'm thinking, you know, and someone said she had a guitar. I don't even remember it. It was so traumatic, I repressed the whole thing. You see me on a boat going to this island. And one time I'm kind of going through the things there. And there's a lighthouse there. What you won't see is we get to the island, there's like two people keeping the island, and they give us these big sticks as we get off the boat, and we say, why? He says, you're going to need it. I said, okay. The island was covered with birds like Alfred Hitchcock. It was worse than Alfred Hitchcock. The birds were like this big, seagulls that were like this big. I mean, on the, as they saw it, they owned the island, and they didn't take kindly to us. I'm walking through the forest trail, I come to this big white bird, and the big white sees me and starts charging me. Say, what are you doing? So I didn't know what to do. So I charged the bird, and the bird turned around and went. But they're aggressive, but that, the worst wasn't even that. We're trying to film. Every time we're trying to film, these birds start flying over us, and they swoop down over us, and then this white fluid comes down from heaven, aimed at our heads. Now, I thought I was imagining that they were doing this on purpose. I didn't think birds do this on purpose. But then another comes and does the same thing. And the first one swoops back, and I'm literally running. But we're trying to film, and I'm running trying to duck this. And the cameramen are trying to duck. We're fighting the birds the whole time. What? There was a miracle that anything came out. Can the enemy use birds? I guess he can. I don't put it past him. But then the Lord also showed his timing, too, in unexpected. My Aunt Judy, who lived next door to me growing up, she recently moved away because her husband died, my uncle. She went to an assisted living home. She's doing great. She's active. She's in great health. She's turning 100. And it was June, and it just so happened that on the day she turned 100, the Harbingers of Things to Come had me filming in Massachusetts to go to that island where she was, and the hotel was in her town on her 100th birthday. I was able to bless and minister before the birds came. God gave me a little thing with that. There is both opposition. The enemy will always try to stop anything that's of the Lord. And you can see it's of the Lord, so the enemy will always do that. And, for the guy with the angel, the lady, the seizure, the birds, the enemy does not want the purpose of God in your life. Don't let it surprise you when he comes like a flood. Remember, if you're in God's will, it's a good sign. Rejoice. Because at the end of the road, you keep going, you're going to get the reward like he did. And if it means you're doing something right, we didn't stop. You know, and so what we do this, but we're going to do it as a video. We don't know what's going to happen. Then we come back, and then it turns out Fathom, that does these events in the theaters, you know, they say we want it. And that was a miracle, that it's going to go all across America. And the one who had the idea is not even there anymore. It was God doing it. Nobody did it but God's hand. Now I'm going to get into one of the mysteries that appears in the film, and I'm going to give you a little bit more meat on it, a little bit more detail on it, and then we're going to take it to where we are. If you have your Bibles, open to Jeremiah 19. Those of you who are at the return, remember at one point I lifted up a clay vessel and I smashed it. It came from this scripture, Jeremiah 19. This is what the Lord said. Go and buy a potter's earthenware jar. Take some of the elders and the people, some of the senior priests. Then go out to the valley of Ben-Hinnom, which is by the entrance of the potsherd's gate. Proclaim there the words that I will tell you and say, hear the word of the Lord, you kings of Judah, you inhabitants of Jerusalem. This is what the Lord of hosts says, the God of Israel. Behold, I am going to bring a disaster on this place, in which the ears of everybody who hears it will tingle. Since they have abandoned me, they've made this place foreign. They've burned and sacrificed to other gods, neither that their forefathers or the kings of Judah ever knew. They've filled this place with the blood of the innocent, and have built high places of Baal to burn their sons in fire as offerings to Baal, a thing which I did not command or speak or had ever entered my mind. Therefore, behold, the days are coming, says the Lord, when this place will no longer be called Topheth, or the valley of Ben-Hinnom, but it will be called the valley of slaughter. Go and buy a potter's jar. Go to the potter's gate, which is by the potter's field that overlooks the valley of Hinnom. I will bring judgment on this place because they filled it with the blood of the innocent. They were offering up their children as sacrifices there. The valley would become the valley that was a symbol of hell, Gehenna, valley of Hinnom. That's because of what they did. He says, because you filled it with your children's blood, it will be filled with your own. Of all the sins that brought judgment to Israel, the killing of its own children was foremost. How could it not be? We know this. We know that the killing of children invokes judgment. Yet we may miss it when it actually happens, or when we have a little glimpse of it. Is it possible that we already witnessed some of it? Now, I said in the movie, this is not to say that anything like a global pandemic is only because of one thing. There are many causes, nor is it to say that anybody got sick, which is many of us. It's actually, that means it, that's Jeremiah. The righteous were affected by everything too. But we're talking about a civilization. One of the judgments that Jeremiah said is going to come on Israel because of the killing of its children is that of a plague that will come on the land. Could there be a mystery in this? Do you remember when it happened that New York crossed that line? The governor actually threatened the legislature and said, if you don't do this, I'm not signing anything, do this. So they all passed this law that was to kill children up to the time of birth. And you remember, if you so they all stood up, they cheered it. And the governor ordered that one of the nine harbingers, the World Trade Center, be lit up to celebrate what they did. And they lit it up in the color pink to celebrate the killing of babies. New York crossed a line. 1 year later, the plague came to America. When? First case, as I mentioned, patient zero. Made headlines all across the country that the plague had come to America. Next to the headline was a date. The date was January 22nd. January 22nd is the exact date that New York crossed the line. The headlines of the plague, it came 1 year anniversary to the day. But as I said, it's also the date, January 22nd, the date that America in 1973 legalized the killing of children. That same date. Jeremiah said, as you have done this, it will be done to you. All connected with Israel. Now, abortion, I said, is the sin of the older against the younger. So it's a strange thing that when the plague came, it struck particularly the older and spared most of the younger. The generation that has lived, that's reaching its end right now, is the generation that legalized abortion, has killed more children than any other generation in the history of the world. Israel killed thousands. We have killed millions, over 60 million children. And the world has killed over a billion, well over a billion. They're not here today because they're gone. If Israel did not escape a consequence, how do we think we're not going to? And the number one killer, the number one nation that kills the most is communist China. The plague begins in China. But the nation that's also at the top, you wouldn't think so, is that which led much of the world into abortion is, quote, a Christian nation, or was America. So the plague comes to America in a way that was greater than to this day. And Jeremiah said, the death will come to the very place where you killed the children. So where have more children been killed in America than any other place in America? New York, right across the river. Hey everybody, this is Jonathan Kahn, and thanks for watching the video. And listen, the new book, The Avatar, is out. It's the most explosive book I've written. It's The Avatar, The Return of the Ancients, and The Future of America. It's everywhere. If you go online, you'll see it everywhere to get it for yourself and people in your life who need to see it.
4: Well, here he says, look, now he talks about holy days, Sabbath days. And he says, these are shadows of things to come. See, on the biblical calendar, all the feast days are agricultural, and you're supposed to be praising God for the bountiful harvest. And so God's day timer, God's calendar is all about him. It's not about you, and it's about what he did in blessing us. As you go around and you look at these things. And so I believe God's time clock is also based on his calendar. And if we want to know what time it is, we got to understand the way you know the pattern is by understanding the seasons, the times, and the years on God's calendar. And some people like to demean it, you know. So what he's saying to the Colossians are next door neighbors to the Galatians. So to the Galatians, he says, you goofballs, how come you've gone back to the biblical calendar? Then he says to the Colossians, don't let these stupid Galatians judge you because you are keeping the holy days and the times and the years. He's saying to those who are doing the holy days, don't let the Galatians or those that have gone back to a pagan calendar judge you because you are. And when it speaks of a shadow of things to come, shadows can tell you a lot. What is that a shadow of? An airplane. For heaven's sake, if you do away with the shadow, no one knows the reality is there. And did you know you are a shadow of God? The very word that says you're created in God's image is the same word used for shadow. You are God's shadow. And so that's why you want to be careful about demeaning that. Now, so anyway, I think of it like a grandfather clock. We know if you look inside, there's all these gears that are controlling the time. Well, I really believe that God's calendar is the gears to allow us to know when things that happen in history are significant and if it's God trying to communicate to us or not. Now, how many have ever heard of this guy named Copernicus? Okay, what was amazing about Copernicus was that he was a Polish astronomer, but he never liked the Earth-based view of the universe. And he said, look, the Earth is not the center of the universe. The sun is, and all the planets go around that, right? Okay, but did you know that the church did not like that view back then? The church was very much against a sun-centered universe. And so anyone who opposed this concept was branded as a heretic, and that would destroy your reputation. They put you in prison and even sentenced you to death. Therefore, Copernicus did not write his book or get it published until after he died. And then after that, it was translated into Latin, so no one could even read it and understand it for a while. But he didn't want to be persecuted by the church. Okay, so now with that in mind, here's one thing. Here, let me see what we got there. We got the sun. They thought the earth was the center of the universe. But here's the thing. Much of the church today has the church as the center of the theological universe. And if you come against that, the church is very upset because they are the center of the theological universe. And then what we do, we put, Catholics and everyone's puts, okay. So everyone, all the different denominations then put down how they related, who's further away from the church, who's closer to the church. I mean, this is basically, you know, our thinking. But I believe in the Copernicus Revolution, where we're going to realize Israel is the center of the theological universe. Okay, and so we need to understand that. So with that in mind, looking at the clock. Okay, moed. I want to talk about the word moed for a minute because it is incredibly important. In Genesis 1:14, God said, let there be lights in the expanse of the heavens to divide the day from the night. Let them be for signs, seasons, days, and years. Okay, now, so how do we look at this? When we read the word seasons, what do we think of? Winter, spring, summer, fall. Here, let me get, there we go. I'm almost there. Wow, I can't find my mouse. All right. But here's the problem. When we look at this, well, Wade, and he says it's for seasons, this is what we think of. But did you know that very same word is translated as feast in Leviticus 23? Now, when I read the word feast, what do you think of? Food. And so that very same word, moed, does it mean fall or food? I mean, think about it. Here you got a Hebrew word that the translators translate as two completely opposite ways. Do you know they're both wrong? Both those translations are wrong. The word moed really implies a divine appointment, as if God has a day timer and he says, here is when I want to meet with you. This is from Leviticus 23, 1 and 2. And it says, the feasts of the Lord. But this is what's crazy. In Isaiah 46, verse 10, God said he declared the end from the beginning, from ancient times, those things that aren't done. Well, listen to Revelation. This is chapter 13, verse 8. End time theology, okay? It says, all those dwelling on the earth whose names have not been written in the book of life, of the Lamb who's been slain from the foundation of the world will worship him. Well, it talks about the Lamb that was slain from the foundation of the world. Not 2,000 years ago. It's talking about 6,000 years ago. What do you mean? He wasn't slain from the foundation of the world. But this is telling us that God, he pre-planned that Messiah would die from the very beginning. Do you think all of a sudden he goes, oh no, we need to go to plan B, Adam sinned. No. And so this is what it, to me, is incredibly, in one sense, emotional. You know, it is horrible that a parent should outlive a child. To have your child pass before you. I mean, I just can't think of anything worse emotionally than to have something like that happen. But here we have the Father and we have the Son, Yeshua, his Son. And here the Father, from the foundation of the world, had a conversation with Yeshua, okay? And think about this. Did you know God, 1,000 years before Yeshua came, had David write the funeral hymns that were going to be sung at his son's funeral? If you knew your son was going to die, your daughter was going to die, you want to make all the arrangements, you want to get everything pre-planned. God knew that Messiah would be slain from the foundation of the world, so he had King David write the funeral hymns 1,000 years before. And so on that fateful day, all of Jerusalem is prophetically singing the Hallel. And Psalms 118 is the final of the Hallel, which is absolutely incredible. So let's just take a look at this for a minute. Let me go here. Here it is, 9 in the morning. In the Gospel of Mark, it says he was bound to the cross the third hour of the day. That would be 9 in the morning. Well, do you know when Yeshua is bound to the cross at 9 in the morning on Passover, the Jews were all singing the Hallel. They're singing Psalm 113 through Psalm 118. So at the very moment, and again, a convocation in Hebrew is a mikra, and that means more than just a meeting. It means a dress rehearsal. So every year for 1,500 years, without even knowing it, they're rehearsing the death of Messiah. And then when King David comes, they begin to sing his funeral hymns every year for another 1,000 years. And so at the very moment, talk about a day timer, at the very moment they're binding the Passover lamb to the altar, they're binding Yeshua to the cross, and he hears several million Jews singing from Psalm 118, "The Lord is God, he's given us light. Yeshua is the light of the world. Bind the sacrifice with cords, even to the horns of the altar." So Yeshua is hearing them sing, "Bind the sacrifice with cords," while they're binding him and they're binding the Passover lamb. And then what do we find? At noon, this is when the lights go out. It becomes pitch black. All right? And now they're singing with a little bit more of a trembling voice. But what does Yeshua hear them singing at noon? Remember the verse that Yeshua said, "If I be lifted up, I'll draw men unto me"? Look at Psalm 118. He hears, "The right hand of the Lord is exalted. The right hand of the Lord does valiantly." So at noon, here they're singing that, and that's what he's hearing them sing. Then at 3, we all know he died at 3 in the afternoon. That's the time of the evening sacrifice. So at the very moment they would slay the Passover lamb, there is Yeshua dying on the cross. And again, we know his last words, but what is he hearing 2 million Jews singing all around him? "Let Israel now say that his loving kindness endures forever. Let the house of Aaron now say his loving kindness endures forever. Let those who fear the Lord say his loving kindness endures forever." This is the heartbeat. This is what he's hearing. Now talk about timing. It's not only to the day, it's to the very hour. This is incredible.
5: 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And if you enjoyed it so much that you gotta have more, you can go to isow.org to our website. 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
6: 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If God, who is the very one who defines love because he is love, can be loving yet call homosexual behavior a sin, so can his followers. 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
8: Chapter 30. The words of Agur the son of Jakeh, even the prophecy. The man spake unto Ithiel, even unto Ithiel and Ucal. "Surely I am more brutish than any man, and have not the understanding of a man. I neither learned wisdom, nor have the knowledge of the holy. Who hath ascended up into heaven, or descended? Who hath gathered the wind in his fists? Who hath bound the waters in a garment? Who hath established all the ends of the earth? What is his name? And what is his son's name, if thou canst tell? Every word of God is pure. He is a shield unto them that put their trust in him. Add thou not unto his words, lest he reprove thee, and thou be found a liar. 2 things have I required of thee. Deny me them not before I die. Remove far from me vanity and lies. Give me neither poverty nor riches. Feed me with food convenient for me, lest I be full and deny thee, and say, Who is the Lord? Or lest I be poor and steal, and take the name of my God in vain. Accuse not a servant unto his master, lest he curse thee, and thou be found guilty. There is a generation that curseth their father, and doth not bless their mother. There is a generation that are pure in their own eyes, and yet is not washed from their filthiness. There is a generation... Oh, how lofty are their eyes, and their eyelids are lifted up. There is a generation whose teeth are as swords, and their jaw teeth as knives, to devour the poor from off the earth, and the needy from among men. The horse leech hath 2 daughters, crying, Give, give. There are three things that are never satisfied. Yea, four things say not it is enough. The grave and the barren womb, the earth that is not filled with water, and the fire that saith not it is enough. The eye that mocketh at his father and despiseth to obey his mother, the ravens of the valley shall pick it out, and the young eagle shall eat it. There be three things which are too wonderful for me, yea, four which I know not. The way of an eagle in the air, the way of a serpent upon a rock, the way of a ship in the midst of the sea, and the way of a man with a maid. Such is the way of an adulterous woman. She eateth and wipeth her mouth and saith, I have done no wickedness. For three things the earth is disquieted, and for four which it cannot bear. For a servant when he reigneth, and a fool when he is filled with meat, for an odious woman when she is married, and an handmaid that is heir to her mistress. There be four things which are little upon the earth, but they are exceeding wise. The ants are a people not strong, yet they prepare their meat in the summer. The conies are but a feeble folk, yet make they their houses in the rocks. The locusts have no king, yet go they forth all of them by bands. The spider taketh hold with her hands, and is in kings' palaces. There be three things which go well, yea, four are comely in going. A lion, which is strongest among beasts, and turneth not away for any. A greyhound, and he go.
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4: He was preaching at 12. She saw Jesus at 9. Now, this Holy Spirit-charged couple operates in miracles that defy science. Next.
10: It's supernatural.
4: Welcome, Holy Spirit. Go and flow. My guests, Gaius and Emanuela Forlou, were raised in God's Word. Faced fear, faced worry, head on. But one life-changing encounter with Jesus unleashed God's greater glory, crushing anxiety, restoring peace, unlocking miracles beyond imagination. Gaius was preaching at age 12. Gaius, tell us a bit about your background. Were you born?
11: Well, I was born in West Africa, Cameroon, and I grew in a born-again believing home. And it's interesting because my mom said when I was born and they had to take me from the hospital, they went straight into the church to dedicate me to the Lord. And at the age of 8, I gave my life to Jesus Christ. You know, being in a home where there is that love for Christ doesn't guarantee you making it to heaven. There's got to be a time where you've got to say, accept Jesus into your heart. And I did that at the age of 8. And then at the age of 12, I began to see the Lord doing awesome things in my life. And my brother, I said, he can testify. And we go for practice, worship practice. And out of a sudden, when I walk around people, they began to fall under the power of God. And I was like, what is going on here?
4: You're just a kid.
11: I'm just a kid. And my dad woke up one day and said, at that age, and said, Gaius, you are preaching tonight. I said, wow, I don't even know. I was confused. And I went through the scriptures looking at what I was going to say. And that night, the Lord gave me a word on Genesis 12, the call of Abraham. And we ministered that night, and the Lord did awesome things. And now know that between 8 and 12, we will go out with my brother and other kids. You know, we go and pray in a prayer room. We walk for 30 minutes with other children, pray in a prayer room all day, preach in bars, licensed outside, and people were giving their lives to the Lord.
4: You were going into bars at age 12?
11: Yeah. They were actually outside. You know, back in Africa, you have them all outside, and we will go in. And we minister to them. And a time came when I had this awesome encounter with the Lord, and a three-day fast. On the third day, I was tired and I laid down on my dad's bed, and I saw the Lord. I couldn't see his face clearly, but the glory that he came with, white, nice, beautiful, gold, dark, coily hair, and he was dancing the Jewish way. And as he was dancing and coming close, and out of a sudden, I find myself dancing with him. And we were dancing and dancing, and he said something very interesting. He said, whenever you're going through any situation in your life, and also as a lifestyle, just dance.
12: Do you believe that's true for everyone?
11: Oh, yes, yes. I believe that for everyone. For everyone, he said, just dance.
12: What if you're like me? You don't know how to dance. What can I do?
11: Well, you can at least shake your hands. You know, you can shake your head. You can do something.
12: Okay.
11: You know, because I tend to learn that when you pray, you attract the angels of God upon your life. When you praise and worship the King of Kings, he himself comes down. And one of the things that happened was we had no food, no money in the account. Big zero. And my wife and I decided to go to the store. We went to the store. We filled a cart with food. Went to the cashier. Swiped the cart. It went through. And we began to dance in the midst of everybody. And we were going to the car, and we were praising the Lord. We ate the food, Papa said, it got finished. We came back again. We looked at the account, still zero, not even on negative. When we got back to the store this time, we got two carts.
12: And if you're going to mess up, you mess up big.

0: don't depend on the earthly economy. We depend on the heavenly economy.
1: And two quick things. You were filled with the Holy Spirit.
0: Yes.
1: Briefly tell me about that.
0: Oh, at that age of 8, I was in church. My dad was ministering, was on a Tuesday Bible studies. And you know those benches, you know, people sit at the top and others sit at the bottom. So I sat at the top at the back. And as he was ministering, and he quoted a scripture, and as I opened the Bible to read, I began speaking in tongues. Amen. Two words. And it was just bubbling in my spirit. I was just there speaking. It was so awesome being filled with the Holy Ghost, speaking in tongues.
1: Okay. Now, at 9 years old, Emanuela, you saw Jesus?
2: Yes, sir.
1: Tell me about that.
2: Well, I grew up in a home, a Presbyterian home. My parents would take us to church. And at that time, I grew in love with the stories about Jesus. I didn't really understand salvation that much, but I knew about this man named Jesus and how he could be a friend to little children.
1: You were born in Cameroon.
2: I was also born in Cameroon, yes. So my grandmother had this picture in her home of Jesus. I don't know if you remember those pictures with the red heart in the center. And so every time we would go.
1: Being Jewish, I don't remember pictures of Jesus as a kid.
2: It's an old picture, you know, of Jesus, you know. And so every time we would go for vacation, there was a chair that was next to that picture. And I remember I would go and I would climb up to that chair. And I would begin to speak to Jesus because I really felt that was the Jesus that my Sunday school teacher taught me about. And so this night when I'm 9 years old, I have this dream. And in this dream, I see the clouds coming closer to me. And the cloud got closer and closer and closer. And there was this light, a bright light. And out of this light stepped out someone and walked towards me and sat down with me. And this person spoke with me. We spoke all night. But it was just the happiest moment I remember having in that dream. And when he woke up to leave, at this point, I knew it was Jesus. And when I saw him, I said, "You don't look anything like that picture in my grandmother's house, you know." But he turned to me and he said, "Don't worry. I will always be with you and you will be with me. And when I woke up from that dream, I woke up with a song singing about my salvation and how God came to save me.
1: Wow. Do you know that song today?
2: I do know that song.
1: Could you just for a few seconds sing that? Look in the camera and sing it.
2: Yes, I was singing

0: How would you like a supernatural hug? I'm serious. At 18?
1: Yes.
0: Tell me about your supernatural hug.
1: Yes, sir. So from that time when I had this dream with Jesus, life took a toll. I became a teenager, and a lot of things were happening, both at home and both in my surrounding. And I just kind of sunk into this place of this emotional despaired place, just searching that there had to be more. I did not understand salvation. This friend came in with a guitar. And he was playing, and he was so joyful. And this joy was so contagious because I was in this place of despair. I was even suicidal at times. And so this joy was just so contagious. And before he left, I said, I want to know why you are so happy, because I want some of that joy too. And so he told me about Jesus and why he was happy. Well, fast forward after he left, I met a group of friends, which I believe that God ordained that, and they invited me to a church, where it was at that church where I walked in.

0: And the man of God who was preaching a message on salvation. And I made the decision that day to give my life to Jesus, to surrender my life to Jesus. Well, when I left from there, you know, it was the most exciting thing that happened to me. I found that peace. I no longer felt that void. And I just felt, you know, to share with my family what had happened to me. But to my surprise, my family was not so understanding of what had happened to me. And so I told my family, I said, you know, I have a feeling and a push to go back to the atmosphere where I received salvation, that God has something there for me. Well, my family didn't take this the right way, because to them, we'd always grown up in this Presbyterian church setting. And so I went at loggerheads with my family, trying to help them to understand. And it was just an emotional place for me, because all I wanted to do was to follow the path that God was calling me, where I felt He was calling me. But at the same time, I didn't want to hurt my family. So I just remember going into this room, and I just cried out to the Lord, and I said, Lord, all I want to do is serve You and follow You. I just don't know why my family is not understanding me. And I wept and wept and wept, and what I remember is, as I was weeping to Him, a light came through the window. It was like the sun just, you know, came out, and it was just shining through the window. And this light just hit me right here on my chest. And when it hit me on my chest, it was like I received the biggest, warmest hug from the Lord. It just felt like someone was just holding me. And that sweetness came over me, and I just calmed down and I went to sleep. I had the best sleep I can remember to this day. And when I woke up from that, the Lord just spoke to me. I heard His voice. He said, remember that dream that I visited you when I was 9. And I was like, yes. And He said, I'm fulfilling my promise to you today.
1: I'll tell you what, you got the joy of the Lord. Now, the line of Judah, you've heard of this, that's Jesus. The line of Judah literally shows up. Be right back.
2: Here's why the Supernatural Bible, the TSB version, is one of the most complete Bibles you will ever see. 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Highlighted commentaries for key scriptures is like having a built-in amplified Bible. Archaic words are accurately made clear for better understanding. In-passage chain references lead you into deeper study. Plus, thumb indexing in Jesus' words in red letters in a Bible less than 2 inches thick.
1: I wish I had this Supernatural Bible when I first became a believer. Its pages are the whitest white paper and the most readable black print I've ever seen in a Bible. It's jam-packed with so many extra resources that if you were on a desert island and forced to have just one Bible, this should be it. I made sure that the original Hebrew names are used so both Jewish and non-Jewish people can begin to see that the Old and New Testaments are the most Jewish books ever written. For example, Jesus now appears in our text as Yeshua, which is how He would have heard it throughout His entire life. And Mary, in our text, is known by her Hebrew name, Miriam. I also added 77 pages of resources. For instance, I give you my own personalized scriptures that I use every day for meditation. Additional commentaries by great teachers are also included on healing, on Jewish cycles of blessings, the glory of God, and messianic prophecies. And there's so much more included.
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1: 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Gaius had faith his whole life. Yet fear and anxiety had a foothold. Then Jesus confronted him about his worry. Tell me about that.
3: Oh, yeah. You know, at one point, the spirit of worry really got into my life. And I was married at that time. With my wife, and we had our little baby. I was a student, and things were so difficult. Things were so tough in our home. And I was so much concerned, so much worry. I was scared even of the future. And in that state, I dropped off my wife at work, and I got back home 5 a.m. in the morning. And as I sat on the bed to pray, and I started praying, out of a sudden, this Jesus walked through the door of the room. I could see the scars in his hands, his feet. And this time I could at least see his eyes and his face, still the same gold, nice curly hair, the glory that he came with. And I was down. I didn't even know how I went down. But I got a revelation there that whatever encounters the glory of God must bow.
1: You were bowing.
3: Yes, I was down. But at the same time, I could see what was happening because he pointed his hands towards me. And with a smile, he said, "Son." I love that when he said, "Son." "Son, have I not told you in my word that if I could take care of the birds that fly in the sky, if I could clothe the grass in the field, what more of you? You are more valuable in my eyes." And he said, "Let me show you something." He said, "Look up." And I looked up. And he said, "When we pray, he answers our prayers, but the enemy sees the glimpse of that breakthrough coming, and he comes to put us in a state of worry, fear, discouragement." And he said, "The enemy knows that we cannot receive that breakthrough because we are not in the right state of mind, character, attitude, behavior." And he began to teach me the five effects of worry. And he said something very powerful. He said, "Son, each time you worry," and I want you to let everybody know wherever you go and minister, that each time you worry, you move one step backward from your breakthrough.
1: Emmanuel, you saw the Lion of Judah face to face. Tell me about that encounter.
0: Yes. So as I got married, as we got married, and this is in my, as a married woman, this is funny, I had a spirit of fear. What the Lord revealed to me after my salvation were altars from my bloodline, unaware to me, unaware to my parents. And so when I gave my life to the Lord, I entered into a battle with the enemy. And so I went into a time of praying and fasting and just seeking the Lord for deliverance on that. Well, what would happen is that there was this spirit of fear that I had never felt before that strongly to that moment. And so every time when I would go to bed, there would be this demonic demonic shadow that would come into the bedroom and that would torment me, especially when my husband would travel for mission trip. Every time he traveled, I was just like, this fear would grip my heart because I was like, this night is just gonna be a horrible night. I would literally feel, and this is not only when I'm sleeping, even when I'm awake, I would feel this demonic presence would come trying to choke me. And I would hear a whisper that would say, we are gonna kill you. What the Lord revealed to me is that the enemy was not happy with my salvation. For some reason, for things that had been done without my knowledge in my past that God had delivered me from, the enemy was not happy with. And so one night, as he traveled out of country, I'm laying there and I could hear these demonic feet walking towards me as it usually would and coming with this presence. And as I sat there in the bed, laying down on the bed, as it came closer to me, all of a sudden, a lion, a fiery lion, came from the side and approached me. As the lion approached me, a fiery lion, this demonic spirit fled the room and left the room. And immediately, that fear, that spirit of fear and darkness and death was gone. And that lion just came close to me and it stared at me. We shared a glance. And from that day, that fear left me. And I never had that experience again with that demonic presence.
1: For your gift of $10 or more, get Gaius Forlew's ebook. 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Very quickly, I want you to say out loud, repeat after me. I'm a sinner.
4: I'm a sinner.
1: I've sinned against you, God.
4: I've sinned against you, God.
1: I'm so sorry.
4: I'm so sorry.
1: Jesus, come and live inside of me.
4: Jesus, come and live inside of me.
1: Forgive me of my sins.
4: Forgive me of my sins.
1: I make you Lord.
4: I make you Lord.
1: Amen.
4: Amen.
1: Gaius, very quickly, look in the camera and pray against the spirit of fear.
3: In the name of Jesus Christ, I come against you, spirit of fear, spirit of worry, spirit of intimidation, frustration, depression, isolation, tormenting this individual watching. I come against it in the name of Jesus Christ. 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Let the warrior angels of heaven be released over that home, be released over that business, be released in that car wherever you are, and be set free right now in Jesus' mighty name. Amen and amen and amen.
1: Thank you, Holy Spirit. 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
6: This is the Phyllis Schlafly Report, a daily look at the significant issues of our time from an experienced conservative perspective. 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Now, from the Phyllis Schlafly Center Studios, here's Ryan Haidt.
7: There is a striking paradox at the heart of American life right now, and a recent Gallup poll makes it obvious. 81% of Americans say they are satisfied with their own lives. At the same time, only 21% say they are satisfied with the direction of the country. Most Americans are personally content, but collectively miserable, and that gap deserves some examination. Well, National Review senior editor Charles Cook recently wrote about this contradiction in an essay called Against Misery. Well, his argument is straightforward. Americans have genuine reasons for optimism. The strongest economy in the world, the most durable constitutional system in history, the most powerful military, the global center of technological innovation. Cook's conclusion is that the prevailing despair is largely manufactured by political leaders and media who profit from keeping people anxious and angry. Well, he's on to something. And yet, optimism by itself is not enough. Well, comedian Louis C.K. once mocked this exact tendency, the way people living in the most comfortable and connected era in human history still find reasons to be miserable. Well, the observation is funny because it's true. But pointing out that things are actually pretty good doesn't resolve the deeper question of what we are actually living for. This is where a Christian worldview goes further than Cook's analysis can reach. The choice is not simply between optimism and pessimism. Scripture never calls God's people to mere cheerfulness. The Apostle Paul writes that we are to abound in hope, a specific kind of hope with a subject and an object, not the hollow campaign slogan variety that dissolves the moment circumstances change. That hope is grounded in the resurrection of Jesus Christ. Peter calls it a living hope. Paul anchors it in the reality that Christ is not only risen, but reigning, seated above every rule, authority, power, and dominion, not only in this age, but in the age to come. William F. Buckley used to say that the wells of regeneration are infinitely deep. Well, Christians know who the living water is that fills those wells. Optimism depends on circumstances staying favorable. Hope does not. One is vulnerable to corruption and loss. The other is anchored in something no political tide can wash away. That is the difference, and it matters now more than ever. Stay grounded in hope and eternal truth with us. Sign up at phyllisschlafly.com and join us again for the Phyllis Schlafly Report.
8: Coming up on the next edition of The Pond, Floyd the Turtle fears nothing as he rides his go-kart down the hill.
9: I've got a hard shell. If I get into trouble, I tuck and roll and roll and roll like a bowling ball.
8: But he simply goes too fast.
9: Whoa! Ooh! Whoa, whoa! Ooh! That one hurt.
8: And causes an injury.
10: Oh, can I get a second opinion?
11: If you want an opinion, ask a friend who knows nothing. 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
10: Hey!
8: Later, zoo animals escape and inhabit the pond.
12: A lot of animals think they want to be in the wild, then discover the benefits of the zoo.
13: Health insurance?
12: That's one.
8: Find out how they solve this unusual problem. Don't miss The Pond, right here.

0: Welcome to The Pond, a place where laughter and learning go together like mint on dental floss. Today, Floyd the Turtle fears nothing as he rides his go-kart down the hill.
1: If I get into trouble, I tuck and roll and roll and roll.
0: But he simply goes too fast.
1: Whoa, whoa! Ooh.
0: And causes an injury.
2: Can I get a second opinion?
3: I didn't give you an opinion to begin with. I told you a fact. If you want an opinion, ask a friend who knows nothing. They're all around you.
4: Hey!
0: Later, zoo animals escape and inhabit the pond.
5: A lot of animals think they want to be in the wild, then discover the benefits of the zoo.
6: Health insurance?
5: That's one.
0: Find out how they solve this unusual problem. Coming right up on The Pond.

0: It was a crazy day at the pond.
1: Look out!
0: Said Floyd the turtle as he zipped by in his go-kart.
1: You're gonna hurt yourself,
0: said Bill the duck. A cautious creature.
1: Smart creature. What he's doing is dangerous.
2: I'm fine. I've got a hard shell. If I get into trouble, I tuck and roll and roll and roll, like a bowling ball.
1: And we're your pins.
2: Hey, I hadn't thought of that. There's a fun new game.
3: I am not a bowling pin,
0: said a somewhat grumpy Tony the Frog.
3: He gets cautious, I get grumpy.
0: The narrator's job is accuracy. Not flattery.
3: Now, it would be fun if we could roll Floyd down the hill at bowling pins or other creatures that kind of represented bowling pins.
1: Speaking of which, here he comes again.
3: Look out! He might still be in his shell, but he's got to be a liquid in there now.
2: I'm all right. I could use an aspirin and a couple go-kart wheels.
0: But no matter how much they warned Floyd...
1: Does your HMO know what you're up to?
0: He just kept driving very, very fast down the hill on his go-kart.
2: Here I come! Whoa! Oof! Whoa! Whoa! I don't know why I would do anything else for the rest of my life.
3: Floyd, you are going to hurt yourself.
2: Hard shell, my friend. You've got to remember the hard shell.
1: You're not invincible. Nobody is.
2: I'm close.
1: Famous last words. Oh, Floyd, you shouldn't even talk like that.
2: I saw a lion try to bite through a turtle shell once, and he couldn't.
3: Where did you see that?
2: Television.
1: You can't believe what you see on television.
2: It was the Discovery Channel.
3: You know, they're not perfect either.
0: Just then, Methuselah the alligator swam up.
4: Hello, gentlemen.
2: Methuselah, wait till you see how fast I can come down this hill.
4: That doesn't look safe.
3: Words of wisdom. He thinks he has a titanium shell.
4: You realize we have the annual bocce ball tournament in just a half hour.
2: Just a couple more runs.
4: If you hurt yourself and couldn't play, you'd be miserable.
1: And you love bocce ball. You've been talking about this for weeks. What if you couldn't play?
3: You lose your place in the tournament, it could take years to get it back.
1: There are a lot of people lined up waiting for the chance to play.
2: One word, gentlemen. Hard shell.
1: That's two words.
2: Really? Is it at least hyphenated?
3: No.
2: One word, two words, whatever. I won't hurt myself.
3: You can in a couple more runs.
1: This recklessness will catch up to you.
2: Fine, one more run. But I'm going from even higher on the hill this time.
4: That's very high up.
1: You could veer off track from that height. You might not end up in the soft bushes.
3: Even rocks break eventually.
2: I'll be fine. You guys are just jealous that you can't go this fast.
1: That's not true.
4: I'm certainly not jealous.
3: Okay, you got me. I wish I could go that fast.
1: Tony!
3: What? It's true. If I could go that fast, I'd paint a big fireball on my shell and look out, world!
4: Floyd, too high.
2: I'm almost there!
4: I don't like this.
3: Although I like to think even if I had a hard shell, I'd be smart enough not to come down from that height.
2: Okay, here I come! Uh-oh, he's going so fast! What will we do?
3: Oh boy, here we go.
1: I don't like this. I can't look.
3: Wow, that's fast. How much does a hard shell cost these days?
4: Too fast. He's just going way too fast.
2: Uh-oh.
3: He's been thrown off course. Floyd, hit the brakes.
2: What brakes?
3: You didn't install a braking system? Are you crazy?
4: Look out, he's coming this way.
3: Run for your life!
2: Whoa! Ooh. Whoa, whoa! Ooh. Okay, that one hurt.
3: Hey. You nearly hit me.
2: Sorry.
4: Are you okay, Floyd?
2: I don't know. I think so.
3: If you are okay, you won't be when I get through with you.
4: Tony, calm down. We need to show compassion for our friend.
2: That's a great idea. Compassion. I like that. Compassion.
3: Are you okay?
2: Yes, compassionately so.
4: Walk around a little. I want to make sure.
2: Okay, not bad. I feel fine. I'm ready to bocce.
4: Good. Let's get a little practice in before we go. Now tell me you won't go from that high again.
2: I probably won't.
3: Hey, where's Bill?
4: Good question.
2: Bill!
3: Oh, Willie! He doesn't like you when I do that. I thought it would get the quickest response.
4: Uh-oh, I see him.
1: Help!
3: Oh, no. You got your bowling pin, Floyd.
2: Bill, I am so sorry. Did you hear the talk about compassion?
1: Oh, I didn't, and it doesn't matter. I'm not in the mood to show it. Oh.
4: Gentlemen, there have been multiple opportunities to learn some lessons here. Let's not let them go by unlearned.
2: Especially the compassion one.
3: Can't you get up there, my friend?
1: I don't know. I think I hurt my ankle.
2: How did that happen?
3: Maybe you didn't see what we saw.
4: We should have that ankle looked at.
1: I'll be fine. Help me up.
3: Okay. Hop, here we go.
0: They tried to help Bill up.
1: Ow!
3: Oh, boy. Oh, boy.
4: I think we need a professional opinion.
2: A baseball player?
4: Doctor.
2: Oh, that kind of professional.
0: So, they quickly brought over Dr. Holstein, who's actually a chicken.
5: It's a severe sprain.
1: Can you wrap it up real good so I can play bocce ball?
5: If you plan to play in 3 weeks, possibly. Today, not a chance.
1: That can't be.
4: Oh, this is bad news.
1: Oh, can I get a second opinion?
5: I didn't give you an opinion to begin with. I told you a fact. If you want an opinion, ask a friend who knows nothing. They're all around you.
3: Hey!
5: Sorry, I'm a little sensitive to the second opinion talk I hear so much of these days. I didn't spend $200,000 in med school so I can offer first opinions on sprained ankles. You want an opinion? Turn on talk radio.
4: So Bill can't play today?
5: Not today, not tomorrow, not the next day. He needs to stay off the foot completely. Bill, you should know better not to engage in roughhousing before a big tournament.
1: Do you include running from an out-of-control go-kart as roughhousing?
2: It was my fault, Doc. I think I ran Bill over.
3: See that mangled heap of metal and wood at the bottom of the trail?
5: Don't tell me.
3: Floyd here rode it from the top. No brakes.
5: Tell me that isn't true, Floyd.
2: Will you believe me if I tell you it isn't true?
5: Figure of speech. I simply want to believe no thinking creature would do such a thing.
3: A few rides down that hill and the thinking is switched off with the first couple crashes.
5: I highly recommend, Mr. Floyd, you do not do that again.
2: Okay, I'll only ride into the water.
0: Dr. Holstein then bandaged up Bill's ankle.
5: That should do it. Remember, no standing for at least a week. Keep the pressure off. I'll take a look at it again at the end of the week to decide what's next.
1: Thanks, Doctor.
5: Toodaloo.
3: Well, we better hurry off to the tournament. Bocce balls are waiting.
1: You guys have fun. I'll be fine right here.
2: I am really, really sorry, Bill.
1: I know. It's okay. I forgive you. Go have fun.
0: And with that, the three of them set Bill up in front of a deck of cards, some books and food, and left.
1: Okay, now what? Solitaire? What books do I have here? Go-karts for dummies. Oh, that explains some things.
0: He decided to take his mind off his troubles by turning on the television.
6: A great start to the annual pond bocce ball tournament. Methuselah the Hunt Alligator picks up a few points with this dandy shot. But take a look at Dr. Give Me the News Holstein with this impressive move.
1: I can't watch this. Boy, I wish I could be there.
2: Oh, it's not so great.
1: Floyd?
2: I don't like large crowds, any hoot.
1: What are you doing here?
2: Look, I injured a friend. I think it's my duty to make sure you have a good time.
1: But you love bocce ball.
2: No sport is more important than a friend in need. Especially a friend in need because I injured him. I brought some backgammon. Want to play?
1: I sure do.
0: And so, the two of them had a great time playing game after game after game.
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0: It was a rather unusual day at the pond.
3: Guys, I saw something strange today,
0: said Tony, the frog.
3: Now, I know this is kind of a jungle and all.
2: I thought this was a rainforest,
0: said Floyd, the turtle.
3: Rainforest, jungle, whatever. Next year, they'll start calling it the unhumanified zone. Whatever it takes. But that's not my point.
1: What is your point?
3: I don't remember. Wait! I know! I saw a monkey!
1: There are no monkeys here.
4: Are you sure it was a monkey?
0: Asked Methuselah, the alligator.
3: Well, I don't know. It might have been a chimpanzee, or an orangutan, or a baboon. I need to pay more attention in school.
4: None of those creatures live naturally anywhere near here.
1: Was it in a cage?
3: No. If it were in a cage, I would have mentioned that up front.
2: Do any of those creatures travel here on business?
4: They don't have much business. If you really saw what you saw, Tony...
3: I saw what I saw.
4: Then this truly is an extraordinary event.
3: I just don't know for sure what it was I saw.
1: Are you sure you saw anything?
3: Absolutely. Pretty much, I think. The more I think about it, how could I have possibly seen a monkey in these pots?
1: Were you asleep when you saw it?
8: A dream. Good thinking, Bill.
3: It was not a dream. It was about 15 minutes ago. He was eating leaves off a tree, and I was about to yell, "Hey, don't eat all the shade." Then I realized it was a monkey. Don't know much about their temperament, so I chose to leave him alone.
4: Probably a good idea.
8: What do you think this is all about, Methuselah?
4: I don't know, but we should probably find out.
0: It was about then that they heard...
4: Uh-oh.
3: We're being invaded!
1: Was that an elephant?
4: It sure sounded like one.
8: Did this monkey look like an elephant?
3: I didn't see an elephant.
1: What is one of those guys doing here?
3: Could be relocating, job change perhaps, exchange student.
8: I bet elephants are loud neighbors. Ooh, but I bet they make great trails.
1: I'd hate to have one living in the apartment above me.
3: Imagine sharing an elevator with one of those guys.
8: I'm not sure I like that idea.
4: Gentlemen, I don't believe an elephant is relocating to our neighborhood. But if for some rather strange reason one is, it is our duty to make him feel welcome.
3: You're right. Absolutely. Bingo.
1: Good point.
8: That's true.
3: I'd hate to be behind one of those guys in a buffet.
4: Stop it.
0: And as they pondered and wondered and threw out ideas on what's going on...
8: Maybe the elephant and the monkey are married.
0: They heard another odd noise.
9: Hello? Pardon me down there.
3: Huh?
9: Up here.
8: A giraffe! Cool!
3: Hey, it's a giant diving board!
9: No, a tall joke. Yes, yes. Aren't those a hoot? Now, look, I need your assistance. Do you know of any restaurants around here that deliver? Preferably someone who serves leaves.
8: There are leaves all around.
9: Yes, I see those. Fine, too. But I've become accustomed to a light vinaigrette dressing, and these leaves around and about appear to be plain.
4: Can I ask, what is a giraffe doing here?
9: Can you keep a secret?
4: Is it legal?
9: Well, it depends on the definition of legal. Look, fine alligator, there's been an escape. A group of us heading to a new zoo have decided to head back into the wild. And that seems to be our right, as we are animals and all.
8: Oh, that's scary. Where is the wild?
9: Well, here, my friend. Right here.
8: Oh, I don't feel very wild.
3: Were you being mistreated?
9: No, no. There was an article in a prestigious magazine, though, explaining how we should feel confined. It seemed like a fine attitude, so we adopted it.
1: Did you say it's your right to run away?
9: Look at me. I was born to be free. Now I must go. I can't stay in one place long. I must seek salad and tall trees. Bye now.
0: And off the giraffe went.
1: Is that true? He should be free?
3: These guys take up a lot of space. I think we should turn them in.
4: Calm down. I think this situation will work itself out. Bill, a lot of animals think they want to be in the wild, then discover the benefits of the zoo.
3: Health insurance?
4: That's one.
3: Fine, but if I see even one hyena, I'm calling the cops.
4: Fair enough.
0: But the new inhabitants caused more problems than anticipated.
3: Well, what do you know?
0: When Tony turned around and discovered...
3: The beachfront is gone.
1: The what?
3: The lawn chairs, my sandcastle, everything we set up to look like a beach, it's gone.
8: Did someone steal them?
3: They must have. You know, I was just thinking of putting the club on my castle.
4: Actually, I think we just have high tide.
3: We have what?
1: Well, Tony, it's even more like a beach than you intended.
8: Can ponds get high tide?
4: No, but I think we have one today, regardless.
3: Do we have an explanation coming?
4: Hang on, I'll have one momentarily.
0: And with that, Methuselah went under the water.
1: Where's he going?
3: I'll give him the benefit of the doubt and assume it's something wise, but I'm a little lost here.
8: Did we get a lot of rain recently? That would make the pond deeper.
3: I think we'd have known that.
4: Gentlemen, I found out the reason.
10: Hi, guys. What's going on?
8: A hippo!
3: Wow, that would do it. Water displacement. How many of you guys are down there?
10: Four of us, and it's great. I love this pond. What a fine home we have discovered.
3: This is our home. Don't get too attached. And where's my sandcastle?
10: Underwater now. The fishes really like it.
4: I'm afraid the zoo animals have changed life around here a bit. We might as well get used to it.
10: Yeah, we're no longer zoo animals. We're wild, like you guys.
8: Ooh, I like being wild. I hope I'm not scaring anybody.
10: Hey, what time does the food come by around here?
1: Come by? What you talking about?
3: In the wild, you get your own food.
10: Yeah, cool. I can't wait to tell the guys.
0: And the hippo disappeared into the pond.
8: Look at that wave.
3: Let's see. We've got hippos, elephants, giraffes, monkeys, or whatever those were. We should just put a fence around the pond and charge admission. We've got ourselves a zoo right here.
4: You don't want that kind of trouble.
3: I don't.
4: Do you have any idea how difficult it is to keep a deadly snake caged in?
10: Oh, whoa, what?
0: Just then, a python snake slithered by.
3: Is he gone?
8: He's gone.
3: Okay, whew, we got problems. I don't like snakes. All right, there.
0: It was then that Tony decided to find the zookeeper and inform him where the animals were hiding.
3: Who's with me?
8: I'll go. Me too.
4: I need to stay here in case there's trouble.
3: Okay, let's go, boys.
0: And into town they went. First, they visited the pond police.
1: Hi. Well, if it isn't Tony the Frog and his compatriots.
8: Is that like a buccaneer or a seahawk?
1: No, how can I help you, lads?
3: We have the zoo creatures you're seeking. Is there a reward for these guys?
1: Oh, the escapees.
3: That's right.
1: Well, you have them with you now?
3: Not exactly. They're back at the pond.
1: So you don't have them at all?
3: What? You want them rounded up or something?
1: Aye, as a matter of fact, we do.
3: And how would I do that?
1: Giant cages. Is he serious?
3: I don't think so.
1: Whew, look, Tony the Frog. I can't exactly arrest a lion.
8: There's a lion out there?
1: I don't have that kind of personnel. You'll have to talk to the zookeeper.
3: Okie doke.
0: And so they went to the zookeeper.
11: Huh? You have them with you?
3: Is this a joke?
11: Kinda.
3: I can tell you right where they are.
11: Good.
3: You ready to go?
11: No.
3: What gives?
11: Look, these guys been plotting this escape for years now.
8: You knew this was coming?
11: Yeah, sure. I've been a zookeeper for 38 years, and this always eventually happens. A group of primates overhears some activists say zoos are bad, and suddenly they're devising a plan to unlock all the cages. I just had to wait till we were in the middle of nowhere.
8: When will you get there?
11: We're there now, little fella.
8: So you let them escape?
11: Huh? Gotta get it out of their system somehow.
3: So there's no reward for their safe return?
11: If you can figure out how to get 5 rhinos back in their cages, you can have whatever you want.
8: There are rhinos out there?
11: Oh, you haven't run into them yet. I'd steer clear of them.
3: Can I borrow your stun gun?
11: You have a license to use one of these?
3: I have a fishing license.
11: That won't work. Have fun, guys. They'll only be around for a few days. A month tops. Oh, try not to agitate the polar bears.
8: Polar bears?
0: The three of them returned to the pond and told Methuselah the bad news.
4: I had a feeling it was something like that.
3: Well, we've got to find a way to lay low for a few days.
8: Maybe we should leave town for a while.
12: You guys should get shells. I'm thinking of just hiding inside here for a few weeks.
4: I have a plan.
3: Where to?
4: I've invited everyone over for game night.
3: Tell me you then plan to throw a giant net over the lot of them?
4: We're going to be friendly. That's what we do, even to creatures we find difficult to love.
3: Tell me you didn't invite the snakes.
4: I did.
3: Tell me you didn't invite me then.
4: I did. Certified mail. You signed it.
3: I should have read more carefully.
4: I'm counting on all of you to be there and to be on your best behavior.
0: That night, everybody showed up.
8: Wow, Methuselah, this is fun.
4: See? You just need to get to know these guys.
8: How did you get everybody to show up?
4: Food. I knew they'd be hungry by now. They're used to being fed in the zoo.
13: Excuse me, Mr. Methuselah?
0: Said a giant polar bear.
13: Could you turn the heat down a bit?
4: I'll see what I can do.
13: All right, thanks.
3: Don't agitate that guy. We should just put jackets on.
4: Have you guys been mingling?
8: We sure have. And we discovered something interesting.
4: What's that?
8: Being a zoo creature is cool. I'm putting in an application right away.
12: Me too. I've been working on my resume, but since I can't write yet, I'll kind of need somebody to translate these pictures.
0: As they spoke of the situation in zoos, a leopard approached Methuselah.
1: Methuselah, we've got a problem developing here. I was one of those who helped convince everyone to escape. But now they're having second thoughts. You need to help me convince everyone to remain wild.
4: Why's that?
1: Why? Because we're animals. Shouldn't we act wild? Oh, and when do the handlers come by? I got a sore elbow, and it might need some looking at.
4: There are no handlers in the wild, and we have one doctor, Dr. Holstein, and I'm sure we can have him here by morning.
1: A cow?
4: A chicken.
1: A chicken? Isn't a Holstein a cow? It's his name.
3: Dr. Holstein. Don't make fun of it around him. He's rather sensitive.
14: Will he peck at me?
3: He'll make fun of you. He's rather witty, and you don't want to run head-on into his wit.
14: One chicken doctor for all of this area?
4: I'm afraid so. It's not like the zoo, where you get free food and plenty of care.
12: And you make families happy.
14: That's a really good point. Oh boy, I'm not going to have much luck convincing people to stay if we only have one doctor. And a chicken with a cow's name at that.
4: I get the feeling you're not sure you want to stay.
0: The leopard thought about Methuselah's words. He was right.
14: I'm going to tell the others.
0: Sure enough, the next morning, they called the zookeeper.
14: Anybody got a cell phone? My battery's dead.
15: Right here.
14: Thanks, mate.
0: And that afternoon, they were loaded up onto the train.
11: Let's see, we got six monkeys, three lions, a python, four zebras, a turtle. Hey.
12: What? I can't live in the wild. I want to be a zoo creature. What time do you serve snacks?
11: Sorry, buddy.
12: I juggle.
11: Hey, this is not the circus. It's a zoo. Very different.
12: Tap dance? Do my own laundry?
0: Thanks for tuning in to The Pond. 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
0: Big Mouth Bass.
3: Why would I find her? 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
0: Alligator Hunter.
17: Ah!
3: What?
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0: The little thing.
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0: The rise and fall of Tony the Frog.
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20: 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Every man among them was a Christian, and their devotion to God outweighed even their loyalty to the emperor. In an attempt to force these men into obedience, Maximian ordered that every 10th soldier be killed. In response, the remaining soldiers drafted an article of allegiance stating that their faith in God only made them more loyal to the emperor. But Maximian was not appeased. The entire legion was slain. Like the Theban legion, may we too honor God above every earthly authority.
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22: Chapter 30. The words of Agur the son of Jakeh, even the prophecy. The man spake unto Ithiel, even unto Ithiel and Ucal. Surely I am more brutish than any man, and have not the understanding of a man. I neither learned wisdom, nor have the knowledge of the holy. Who hath ascended up into heaven, or descended? Who hath gathered the wind in his fists? Who hath bound the waters in a garment? Who hath established all the ends of the earth? What is his name? And what is his son's name? If thou canst tell. Every word of God is pure. He is a shield unto them that put their trust in him. Add thou not unto his words, lest he reprove thee, and thou be found a liar. Two things have I required of thee. Deny me them not before I die. Remove far from me vanity and lies. Give me neither poverty nor riches. Feed me with food convenient for me, lest I be full and deny thee and say, who is the Lord? Or lest I be poor and steal and take the name of my God in vain. Accuse not a servant unto his master, lest he curse thee and thou be found guilty. There is a generation that curseth their father, and doth not bless their mother. There is a generation that are pure in their own eyes, and yet is not washed from their filthiness. There is a generation, oh, how lofty are their eyes, and their eyelids are lifted up. There is a generation whose teeth are as swords, and their jaw teeth as knives, to devour the poor from off the earth, and the needy from among men. The horse leech hath two daughters, crying, Give, give. There are three things that are never satisfied. Yea, four things say not it is enough. The grave, and the barren womb, the earth that is not filled with water, and the fire that saith not it is enough. The eye that mocketh at his father, and despiseth to obey his mother, the ravens of the valley shall pick it out, and the young eagle shall eat it. There be three things which are too wonderful for me, yea, four which I know not. The way of an eagle in the air, the way of a serpent upon a rock, the way of a ship in the midst of the sea, and the way of a man with a maid. Such is the way of an adulterous woman. She eateth and wipeth her mouth and saith, I have done no wickedness. For three things the earth is disquieted, and for four which it cannot bear. For a servant when he reigneth, and a fool when he is filled with meat, for an odious woman when she is married, and an handmaid that is heir to her mistress. There be four things which are little upon the earth, but they are exceeding wise. The ants are a people not strong, yet they prepare their meat in the summer. The conies are but a feeble folk, yet make they their houses in the rocks. The locusts have no king, yet go they forth all of them by bands. The spider taketh hold with her hands, and is in kings' palaces. There be three things which go well, yea, four are comely in going. A lion, which is strongest among beasts, and turneth not away for any. A greyhound, an he-goat also, and a king against whom there is no rising up. If thou hast done foolishly in lifting up thyself, or if thou hast thought evil, lay thine hand upon thy mouth. Surely the churning of milk bringeth forth butter, and the wringing of the nose breaks.

0: Chapter 10. Verily, verily, I say unto you, he that entereth not by the door into the sheepfold, but climbeth up some other way, the same is a thief and a robber. But he that entereth in by the door is the shepherd of the sheep. To him the porter openeth, and the sheep hear his voice, and he calleth his own sheep by name, and leadeth them out. And when he putteth forth his own sheep, he goeth before them, and the sheep follow him, for they know his voice. And a stranger will they not follow, but will flee from him, for they know not the voice of strangers. This parable spake Jesus unto them, but they understood not what things they were which he spake unto them. Then said Jesus unto them again, Verily, verily, I say unto you, I am the door of the sheep. All that ever came before me are thieves and robbers, but the sheep did not hear them. I am the door.
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2: Welcome to Taking Your Place in Christ. I'm Mark Hankins, and today I have a powerful message from the Word of God that I believe will bless you and will encourage you. My favorite scripture is, Now thanks be unto God, who always causes us to triumph in Christ. And today is a day of triumph. Let's get right into the Word.

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1: He sees me.
2: My teacher, my spiritual father, Kenneth E. Hagin, or Dad Hagin, he's gone on to be with the Lord now. And so I learned from him, followed him. So I basically just do what he did. So he said he was teaching on faith. Some people think he wrote Mark 11, 23. He actually did not. Jesus said it. But he taught on faith, and he said he got a lot of criticism for people that would say things like, you talk about that, name it, claim it, confession, say it. You talk about that too much. So he said he was going to back off from it because he thought, well, maybe so. But he said he was praying around the altar one day and had his Bible open. And while he was praying, the Lord said to him, here, listen close. He said, the Lord said to him, did you ever notice in Mark 11, 23, I mentioned the saying part three times and the believing part only once? He said, I never noticed that. So he turned his Bible, Mark 11, 23, King James Version. He's going to turn his Bible in reference to the believer, and he counted it. Whosoever shall say, one, believe those things which he saith, two, he shall have whatsoever he saith, three. He said, well, how many times do I mention believe? He said, really, there's only one believe, and there's three say. So he said, the Lord told him, you'll have to do three times more teaching on the saying part than you do on the believing part, or most people will never get it. So he said, instead of backing off, I began to double up and triple up on the power of the saying part of your faith. So there's a picture of Dad Hagin teaching. He's got three fingers here and one finger here. And I got that picture in my office. And if you've ever heard him teach, you know what that picture is. Say, believe. Because most of my children are not missing the believing, because they do believe the Bible. They do believe the word. They're missing it in the saying department. But I said, you'll have what you say. I'll still hear. He said, matter of fact, the saying part is so significant that if you're having a struggle in your faith, you can school yourself into faith with your own words. All right, let's try this out over here. Come on. How many ever had a time of doubt, come on, or fear or anxiety come in? He said, if you're having a struggle, you can school yourself into faith with your own mouth, your own words. Come on, struggle here in doubt or circumstances. Take the word of God, put it in your mouth, and agree with God, but you cannot be silent. You have to lift your voice. Let's try it one more time. I said you have to lift your voice. Come on, your voice. Your voice is your address in the realm of the spirit. The moment you lift up your voice, heaven comes down, angels come down, salvation comes down by the authority that's in your voice. Woo! Come on, that makes you a giant killer and a mountain mover. In other words, he said, you say to the mountain, be removed. He said, it'll be cast into the sea. You know what that means if it's cast into the sea? Number one, that means it ain't coming back. Number two, that means there'll be no evidence it was ever there. I'm telling you, you're facing things right now. Come on, that a few months from now, that thing shall change. Come on, the scenery will change. The mountain will move. Come on, it will not come back. And there'll be no evidence you ever had that problem. In the name of the Lord Jesus Christ, by the power of his blood, mountains shall be removed. Come on, the scenery is changing in your life, and the devil's running from you. Come on, you're redeemed by the blood of Jesus. The authority of the believer. Come on, the saying part. Listen close. And the Lord said to me one time, he said, if I would have added two words to the end of Mark 11, 23, everybody would be great faith champions. I said, what two words? He said, if I would have added in church to the end of Mark 11, 23. You know, whatsoever he saith in church. He said, I didn't put in church at the end of that. He said, most people can control their mouth for about 2 hours while they're in church. He said, but I said you have what you say, not just in church, but what you're going to say on Monday. Come on, what you're going to say at your house. What you're going to say when the pressure comes on. What you're going to say on Tuesday afternoon. What you're going to say when they...

the saying part. We're not interested in making swimming motions. I said, we're not interested in making faith motions. We're interested in swimming, winning, overcoming. Come on, you're going to have to say something about it. What you going to say about it? Nobody else can say it for you. Wouldn't that be nice if you could hire somebody to say it for you? Would that work out in physical fitness? No, hire somebody to say, look, I'll give you 50 bucks if you'll work on that treadmill for an hour. Now, Jesus said, according to your faith. Woo! No limits. Whosoever shall have whatsoever. Amen? You got time for one more little story? I heard Youngie Cho in 1977. Youngie Cho pastored one of the large churches in the world, 50,000 people, in 1977. I was a young preacher, and I went and heard him, and you know what his sermon was? Real close to what I'm telling you. On your words, the power of your words and your confession of faith. So I thought, that's amazing, because I learned it from Dad Hagen, but here, this pastor from Korea, he's given pretty much the same fundamental steps of faith. So I thought, that's amazing. I went back and heard him 40 years later, and he had the same sermon 40 years later. But in those 40 years, his church had grown from 50,000 to over 1 million people. Now listen to him, and he said something like this. He said, I was eating with a leading neurosurgeon in Seoul, Korea, the best brain surgeon. And he said, I said to the leading neurosurgeon, you know, we were talking about the tongue and about your words. The neurosurgeon said, we have a new discovery in the study of the brain, that the speech center in the brain exercises dominion over the whole central nervous system. He said, when we're doing surgery on somebody's brain, we can probe different parts of the brain and different parts of the body will respond. When we touch the speech center in the brain, the whole body responds. So we've determined that the speech center exercises authority over the whole central nervous system and over the whole body. So Pastor Cho's sitting there and he says, oh, I know this a long time. Neurosurgeon says, how you know a long time? This new discovery. Pastor Cho says, from Dr. James. Neurosurgeon says, who Dr. James? Youngie Cho says, Dr. James, New Testament. The tongue. James chapter 3, the tongue. The tongue. Tiny member controls the whole body. Woo! Come on, your tongue. Come on, your direction, your destination. No matter what circumstances are, no matter what things look like, your tongue, come on, is a greater power to speak the word of God. Your tongue. Amen. Come on, stick your tongue out. We have located the problem. It's not that far away. It's right under your nose. The tongue. I thought I should make a movie and say, call it The Tongue. The damage, the disaster that comes from the tongue. But think about the power and the deliverance and the healing that can come from the tongue. Come on, think about letting God have your tongue every day and say, Lord, I want to speak words of faith and hope and love every day. Come on. 3-1. So I've got a minister friend by the name of Minister, and he was in prison for all these crimes, but he got saved, filled with the Holy Ghost. Now he does rap music. He got tattoos all over him, has a church in Philadelphia. So we're together a lot. So whenever we get together, he wants to take a picture every time. So I take a picture with Minister. He's

0: African-American guy, tattoos all over him, but great, great song, great rap song. So when we get together, he always makes some sort of finger sign. He's looking at these finger signs. I'm like, what you doing your fingers? You know, I'm 71 years old. I don't do no finger sign. I do know at least one, but I'm not too proud of that one. But I don't know what your finger signs. So I said, what's your finger signs? What are you doing? So I said, quit doing all them finger signs when you're taking pictures of me. Is that some more gang sign? What is that? So I said, next time we take a picture, we're going to do 3-1. Let's do it like this. Come on, then do a little mug face look on you. What's that mean? I'm in the faith gang. I'm in a mountain-moving, giant-killing gang that I have authority. Come on, and what I say, I have what I say. Come on, in the name of Jesus, by the power of his blood, he has given you authority. You cannot do that for everybody else. Even Jesus cannot do it for you. He's going to teach you to use your authority. Go ahead and laugh for a minute. Ha ha. Woo! Did anybody learn anything this morning? Come on, say, I have faith in God. I'm a believer. I'm not a doubter. We have the same spirit of faith.
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1: Whoever covers his sins will not prosper. When you've blown it, when you've messed up, the first step, and some may want to do this evening, go back home and get down beside your bed by yourself and say, Lord, I've been a fool. I've been foolish. I've messed myself up. If I'd listened to you, I wouldn't have done that. And I messed up. Have mercy on me and forgive me. What did the Bible say? If you cover your sins, you won't prosper. But if you'll confess them and if you'll forsake them, God has mercy. We messed up. You know, we should have had some sense and taken care of our taxes like we should have, but we didn't. We got ourselves in a mess, but we began to do what we knew how to do. And I'm telling you, money began to come from the left. We're sowing. We sold those cars and stuff, and now we're giving into the ministries. And I'm telling you, things began to happen for me that had never happened in my life. I went to a place, and in one weekend, man gave me $10,000 and a gold watch. I thought, glory to God. I didn't never, nothing like that had ever happened before, you know. And then a few weeks after that, Phyllis and I, every day, we're saying, we'd already repented, Lord, forgive us. This is not your fault. We messed up, but have mercy on us. We need money to pay these taxes. Well, we didn't tell anybody. This is personal. We didn't get up and try to take up any offering or do anything. This is personal stuff. We're just believing God. We didn't tell anybody about it. Except we were off at a place, and another fellow said, he said, man, I'm in trouble with taxes. And he said, whew, man, I'm just, you know, agree with me. And I said, well, I know how you feel. I said, I've had some trouble myself. That's all I said. He calls me. He wants to see me. And we go out. He says, how much you owe on those taxes? I said, well, it's some. He said, I need to know. I said, well, it's $13,000. He said, give me a little while. I'm going to give you 10 of it. And within a few weeks, we paid every bit of that off. Amen. And then a week after that, somebody called that we owed $5,000 to. And they said, you know, forget about that. Hello. Just, you know, forget about that. We want to give that to you. $20,000 just in a few weeks there, plus the gold watch and the money. I wasn't missing that Corvette at all. I wasn't missing the truck at all. How many know what I'm talking about? And the blessing, when it comes, it's not a yoke around your neck. It's not an anchor weighing you down. It's not something pressuring you, nagging you, causing pressure on you. The blessing of the Lord makes rich, and there ain't no sorrow with that. Now, when He, instead of you adding it to yourself, He adds it to you, it's just a blessing. It's just a blessing. Amen. I got a Corvette right now. Amen. And it's paid for. Paid for. Paid for. Paid for. I got a shiny red motorcycle. Paid for. Paid for. I got a nice boat. Got two big motors. Two big Chevy 502s. Two big 850 Hollies on them. I mean, when you start it up, it scares small children. Paid for, paid for, paid for, paid for. And through the ministry, you know, we stood up here Sunday night and 153,000 through More Life Ministries and Keith and Phyllis Moore.
2: Thank you. Thank you.
1: Everybody say wisdom.
3: Wisdom.
1: I'm believing for some more.
3: Yeah.
1: Are you? I'm believing for direction of where to, you see, do you hear me both ways now? Where to sow my seed?
3: Yes.
1: What ministries to give into?
3: Yes.
1: You know, different ministries are better and poorer ground.
3: That's right.
1: Did you know that?
3: Yep.
1: Some ministries are so-so ground, and some are really, really good ground, depending on the kind of fruit they're producing. There's been times I've gone to ministries. There's one time the Lord's dealing with me about a certain ministry. Am I boring y'all, or do you have a few more minutes? Huh? The Lord dealt with me about a ministry that was reaching street people. And I kept having it come up on my heart about supporting them. So finally, I went downtown and looked at it. It was a rough part of town. I mean, drug addicts and alcoholics and everything. And some of the guys that were ministers, they knew me. And they said, "Brother Keith, what are you doing down here? You better come over here and stand with us." And I said, "What are y'all doing? Show me what you're doing." And so they took me through. And I looked. I wanted to see the fruit. I want to see what it's producing before I just start pumping money into it every month. Did you? I mean, we got that much sense naturally, don't we? To look at something, see if it's about to go belly up before you just start pumping money into it. And some ministries were doing good a few years ago, and now they ain't doing so hot. So you don't just do things indefinitely without praying about it and looking at it. Everybody say investments.
3: Yes.
1: Investments.
3: Yes.
1: In the kingdom. And
3: in the world.
1: In my world system, in this financial arena, and then you're going to have harvests out of both realms. Can you say amen?
3: Amen.
1: Go back with me to Isaiah. We'll close with this. Oh, praise you, Lord. Praise you. Praise you. Thank you, Master. Thank you, Master. You know, sometimes people say, "Well, you know, you don't or not try to live beyond your means." Well, no, I don't like saying it like that. That's not accurate. You can live beyond what it looks like your means by faith, but don't live beyond your faith. Don't try to operate beyond where you actually are in faith, and don't try to pretend you're at a place you're not through debt. You know, the scripture said in Proverbs 12, won't you just look there real quickly? Now, y'all might not have known this is what you was going to get tonight, but I think that's what we needed to talk about. Proverbs chapter 12 and verse 9, and we'll look at Isaiah here in just a minute. Proverbs 12, 9 says, "He that is despised and has a servant is better than he that honors himself and lacks bread." One says, better to be a nobody and have a servant than pretend to be somebody and not even have food. You know, no pretending. Don't try to impress people with what you have or what you're doing. How many want to be real? And then when there is a blessing, it's real. The Lord did it, right? You didn't just add it to yourself. He added it to you. And didn't he say, if you seek me first, you put me first, seek my kingdom first, then all these things will be added. Well, who's going to add them? Didn't say you added them to yourself. They will be added. He's going to add them to you. Added to you. In Isaiah 48, this is a wonderful word from the Lord. He said, this is what he is to us. This is what he does for us. I'm getting excited.
3: Amen.
1: I know some things in my spirit. Isaiah 48 and verse 17. Are you looking at it?
4: Yes.
1: Is this the Lord talking to you?
3: Yes.
1: Thus says the Lord. I mean, if I stood in front of you this evening and I looked at you and I said, look here, thus says the Lord, would that mean anything to you?
5: Yeah.
1: I hope it would.
5: Yeah.
1: This is stronger than that. Much stronger than that. Right? Wouldn't be any more true or any more powerful if the Lord Jesus himself appeared in front of you right now and told you this. It wouldn't be any more the Word of God.
4: That's right.
1: What did he say? Thus says the Lord, your Redeemer, the Holy One of Israel, I am the Lord your God, which teaches you to profit, which leads you by the way that you should go.
4: Amen.
1: You know, Brother Hagin, Brother Kenneth Hagin, He's my father in the faith. I've served under him, with him closely for 20 years. And a great, great man of God. Wonderful. I've seen him in private. I've seen him on the back porch. I've seen him in the back room. Same all the time. I'm telling you, talk about a man of God. He knows God. And he said the Lord told him years ago, when he was struggling so much in his finances and he had some wrong thinking to overcome, he said, he told him, he said, I am not opposed to my children being rich. I'm opposed to their being covetous. He said, if you learn how to follow my spirit, I will make you rich. He said the Lord told him that specifically in a vision. He said, if you'll learn how to follow my spirit, I will make you rich. And usually, he's 85 now, usually he'll shout and say, and he did it. And he did. I said, he did. I think he's bought all his grandkids houses. Did you hear me? He gave to the ministry last year, what was it like? I think it was $300,000 personally out of their pocket. The man's blessed. I said, he's blessed.
3: Amen.
1: He's got a lot of it tax-free income, you know, hundreds of thousands of dollars coming in every year, investments that he made, natural things the Lord told him to do, plus all the sowing he's done in the kingdom. And he said years ago, the Lord told him, if you'll learn how to what? Follow my spirit. Well, is the Holy Ghost going to give you wisdom? Is he going to lead you in the right way? If you learn how to follow my spirit, I will make you rich. You think that belongs to you?
3: Yes.
1: That belong to me?
3: Yes.
1: Well, isn't this saying the same thing? I'm the Lord your God who teaches you how to profit. I lead you in the way you should go. Stand up on your feet. We need to say this out loud. We need to proclaim it. We need to decree it. We already talked about Sunday. You shall decree a thing, and it shall be established to you. Well, I know this is a little bittersweet for some folks tonight. I know that because you're thinking, I don't want to sell my car. Well, I didn't tell you that you had to sell your car. I didn't tell you you had to sell anything. I told you what we did and what we needed to do and what happened with us. And I'm telling you, I'm so glad we did. Oh, I'm so glad. It wasn't fun just having to wait and ride with somebody else for a year and a half. It wasn't. It wasn't fun. You know, some of the things we did, we went through a season where we really tightened our belt, and not just trying to be stingy and tight. It was loosening up money to give, freeing up money to put into the kingdom to make investments. Amen.
0: And that concludes today's message by Brother Keith Moore. 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
1: Welcome to 15 Minutes in the Word with New York Times bestselling author Joyce Meyer. On today's program, Joyce will be teaching from her series, Winning Life's Battles. Our fight is not against people or circumstances. It's actually against the devil, who is real. But we will overcome if we choose to do things God's way. Love always wins. We overcome evil with good. Now, here's Joyce with today's teaching.
2: Somebody said to me just 2 days ago, to me, you are the picture of a woman at rest. Can you tell me how you got there? How long did it take? What did it take? And I said, I do have a lot of rest in my life. And if you knew what a turmoil I used to live in and how frustrated I was, even for many years in ministry. And most all of it came from trying to do what only God could do. From hearing the word all the time, but not really totally stepping out on it and believing that God really would do what he said he would do. You know, there's a difference in trying to believe and really believing. And I think we have to go through the trying stage to get to the really believing. There's one thing the Bible tells us to strive at. Well, there may be more than one, but this one, it says in Hebrews 4, strive and labor to live in the rest of God. And you'll find out why a little bit later tonight. Rest is actually warfare. Do you know that? The more peaceful you can stay, the more it undoes the devil. The rest of God is spiritual warfare. You rest, he does your fighting. So I love to stay in the rest of God. And that can only happen by really believing the word of God. God, I'll do whatever you ask me to do, and I know you'll give me the power to do it. And I know that you will do everything else that needs to be done. The devil's not greater than you. There's no person that's greater than you. Can I tell you something? Look at me and let me tell you something. There's no person on earth and no devil in hell that can keep you from God's will if you're determined to have it. Do you hear me? I said, if you're determined to have the will of God in your life, there's no devil in hell and no person on earth that can keep you from it. Because when it really comes down to it, who is in charge after all? God. Amen and amen. 1 John 3:8 says, the reason the Son of God was manifest was to destroy, loosen, and dissolve the works of the devil. I love that. He came to give us authority. We need to treat the devil like we would any thief trying to get into our life. I rebuke you, devil, but you can't keep him from stealing what's yours if you don't even know what's yours. Peace is yours. Jesus gave it to you. Don't let the devil steal your peace. He sets you up to get you upset. God did not intend for any outside force to dominate you. Don't let the devil control your thoughts. Don't let him control your emotions. Don't let people control you. It's one thing to be godly submissive, but it's another thing to let other people manipulate you and control you. Don't get mad at somebody because they control you. If they're controlling you and you're letting them, it's just as much your fault as it is theirs. Ephesians 6:11-12. Put on God's whole armor, the armor of a heavy armed soldier, which God supplies, that you may be able successfully to stand up against all the strategies and the deceits of the devil. Love it. We're going to talk tonight about that armor that God has supplied, and we're going to find out if we're wearing it or not, or just dragging it around with us. Maybe you took the armor that God gave you and you've got it stuck in a closet somewhere at home. For we are not wrestling with flesh and blood. People are not your problem. See, you don't believe me. People are not your problem. Okay, one more time. People are not your problem. Most of the time, what we think is our problem is not our problem. Our problem is the way we respond to our problem. You need that again? Most of the time, what we think is our problem is not our problem. Our problem is really the way we respond to our problem. That sounds like a good Facebook post, don't it? But it's mine. You know, I shared the example in the beginning of how Dave came to me. Well, he didn't come to me, he just yelled across the room. Oh, by the way, I'm going to go to the football game Saturday night when we get home. Well, you know, there would have been a time when I would have had a three-day, that would have been worth a three-day fit. You know, there are little fits, medium-sized fits, and big fits. I mean, I wouldn't have talked to him for 3 days. I would have pouted around. I would have gave myself a headache, a stomach ache. I would have had a backache because I would have been so tense. I wouldn't have enjoyed anything. The only thing a good fight with Dave used to do for me was I'd usually lose about 2 pounds because when I get mad, I can't eat. Some people, when they're emotional, they want to eat everything. I can't eat anything when I'm upset. And for years and years, every time I didn't get my way, every time Dave didn't do what I wanted Dave to do, then I thought Dave was the source of my unhappiness. But we war not with flesh and blood. It's the enemy who tries to take advantage of us. And I had to learn how to respond differently. He yells across the room, "I'm going to go to a football game Saturday night when we get home." "Oh, thanks for telling me." He said, "You don't care anyway." I thought, "Yeah, you're right, I don't." You know why? Because now I'll just stay home and I'll enjoy my chair and I'll get me some popcorn. I'll get my dog in my lap. I'll be like, "Thank God for the peace and quiet in the space." And, you know, it'd be fine with me if he stayed home. I'd still enjoy my night. But, you know, if he wants to go to a football game, that's not material to ruin my day. I'm happy for him now that he gets to do that. But I used to not be able to be happy for anybody if I wasn't getting what I wanted. I know none of you are like that. No, surely nobody watching my television is like that. It is not possible that you're selfish. I know that. That is not, yes, I know, that is not your problem. But maybe you could just stick with me a few more minutes and see if we can locate something that might be an issue for you. But I'm aware it's not that. That was just my problem. I wanted my own way all the time. Well, see, the message I'm trying to give you is Dave wasn't really my problem. I was my problem. It was my attitude that was my problem. Stop blaming everybody for your problems and take responsibility for your own joy. Oh, my, my, my. Stop acting like a victim when you're more than a conqueror. You know what? You're never at the mercy of a circumstance. You're never at the mercy of a circumstance because God is on your side. And all things are possible with God. God never changes, but he can change anything else he wants to. And he does it when we release things into his hands. I want you to start living like a superhero. When you watch the superhero movies, when the bad guys come out, that's when the superheroes get started. Come on, you know. There's always the superhero, and then there's always the bad guy that represents the devil or wickedness or evil. And man, that's when Superman would get into his phone booth and whirl around and come out in his Superman suit. When you hear that there's a problem, maybe you're going along and you think everything's fine. You're the happy little Christian. Do, do, do, do, do, do, do. Husband calls. You ain't going to believe this. This morning, the engine fell out of the car. Right on the highway. Well, the first thing you think is, "Oh my gosh, what are we going to do? We don't have any money for that. Now we have to put on the credit card. We're trying to get out of debt." And the devil says, "No matter what you try to do, it never works." Well, that's when you need to run into your phone booth, put on your Superman uniform, and come out. Yes! I am more than a conqueror through Christ. I will not be defeated by this circumstance. God is on my side, and He will make a way. Woo! Oh, I should have had a cape today. I'm only missing the cape. A Christian superhero cape. How many of you are getting this today? One of the most powerful things that we have available to us is the privilege of prayer. And when this gentleman said to me, "You remind me of a woman at rest," one of the things that I told him is, I said, "I finally come to the point where when I pray, I actually really believe God hears me and that He's going to answer me." I don't pray being afraid God won't answer me. I don't pray just kind of hoping God will answer me. But you know, this has been a journey for me. And it's going to be a journey for you. I'm not telling you where I'm at so you can feel bad about where you're at. Wherever you're at, I've been there too. But the good news is if you don't give up and you just keep learning the Word of God, getting to know who you are in Him, getting to know your power, you will get to the place that you need to be too. I'm just trying to make you aware of what's available to you in Christ so you get determined that you're going to have it. Prayer is powerful. We have been given the name of Jesus, and we pray in that name. The Bible says, the fervent, effectual prayer of a righteous man makes tremendous power available in its working. Now, that doesn't mean a person who does everything right. A righteous man is not necessarily someone who does everything right. It's someone who knows who they are in Christ. Let's look at James 5, 16, 17, and 18. Confess to one another, therefore, your faults, your slips, your false steps, your offenses, your sins, and pray. What's the thing about the confession first? You know, you can't, you're not going to pray as a righteous man if you go with a guilty conscience. So if there's anything bothering you, anything between you and God, talk to God about it. If it helps you, talk to somebody else about it. Receive the forgiveness that was already provided for you 2,000 years ago on the cross, and then act like the person you are. Don't drag around your sack of condemnation and guilt everywhere that you go and let it weigh you down. So first of all, get rid of that. And then pray for one another that you might be healed and restored to a spiritual tone of mind and heart. The earnest, heartfelt, continued prayer of a righteous man. Everybody say, that's me.
3: That's me.
2: Now say it like you mean it. That's me.
3: That's me.
2: Makes tremendous power available. Whoa. When I pray, power. Power.
1: Thanks for listening to today's message. God is on our side no matter what. He wants to help us with everything because we're His kids and He loves us. 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
5: August 30th, The Nature of God. Have you ever studied apologetics? Apologetics is simply the science of defending something. And as with any practice, there are always going to be several different approaches. For defending the Christian faith, some people prefer to focus on the historic proof of Jesus' resurrection, or the logical identity of Jesus, or the accuracy of the Bible from a standpoint of textual criticism. And all of these arguments are good, but there is further evidence for God that is stronger than any of these singular arguments, as one man found out. He was born in the Middle East into a Shia Muslim family and set out on an apologetics march of his own until he ran into an unquestionable force. He's here to share with us his true story on this Unshackled Daily Devotional.
6: I am Abdul Reda. I finished high school with the second highest score in our country in the sciences and accepted a scholarship to study in England. There I lived with a local family to learn English. I tried to convert people to Islam, but in 2 years I did not convert anyone. Discouraged, I stopped going to the mosque to pray. Instead, I focused on politics and was president of the Arab Student Union for 2 years. Still, I had no peace in my heart. When I moved to South Wales, an English girl invited me to church. It was a baptismal service. As they described how Jesus died for our sins, was buried, and rose again, I believed and raised my hand to be baptized. What joy flooded my heart that night. My Arab friends, however, deserted me, even wrote threatening letters, calling me an infidel. At home again, my family wouldn't even eat with me and argued with me daily. But I found Christian fellowship in church. I prayed for an Arab Christian wife, but God surprised me with a Danish wife. We have tried to show the love of Jesus to my family, but only my mother has softened. Persecution is not easy, especially from ones you love. But once you know the love and freedom that Christ brings into your life, there is no turning back.
5: The Apostle Paul proclaims in Romans chapter 3, verses 23 through 25, "For all have sinned and come short of the glory of God, being justified freely by His grace through the redemption that is in Christ Jesus, whom God hath set forth to be a propitiation through faith in His blood, to declare His righteousness for the remission of sins that are past, through the forbearance of God." Friend, this is a lot to take in, but what this verse describes is the nature of our God, His justice and His mercy, His holiness and His grace, His steadfastness and His forgiveness. No idea that we create comes close to Him. He seeks out His creation, takes our sins upon Himself, and invites us into His fellowship. He is the one who saves. And this very truth breaks the mold of any man-made religion. 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Each devotional tells a dramatic testimony of transformation of a real person while addressing a relatable issue of the human condition. 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
9: Maria, a believer in the Middle East, was done. She had shared the gospel again and again with her Muslim friend Nadia, but Nadia just wanted to argue, to prove Maria wrong. Maria thought, Lord, I don't care anymore. Just leave her the way she is. Weeks later, Nadia was knocking on Maria's door. It was so hard to let her in, but she did. Nadia said, I keep having this dream. I'm walking down a path, and at the end of it is a man dressed in white. He keeps saying, come, Nadia, come. I'm so afraid. What does it mean? Maria said, I've been sharing the gospel with you for months, and you keep rejecting it. Now Jesus has come directly to you. He wants you to come to Him, to follow Him. That's the meaning of the dream? Nadia asked. Just follow Jesus? It's that simple? Yes, Nadia, it's that simple. Immediately, Nadia fell to her knees, confessing her sins, and Jesus poured His love into Nadia's heart. Join what Jesus is doing in the Muslim world. FrontiersUSA.org.
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11: Thank you so much for joining us for the Concepts of Faith broadcast. Again today, I have my daughter Annette with me, and we're going to continue talking about quantum faith. I know what some of you are saying, what in the world is quantum faith? Well, it's different from natural things, and we're going to talk about some things that I think people will be interested in. When we talk about quantum physics and quantum mechanics, and I mean, it's all Greek to me, but she studied a lot in it, and it sounds a whole lot like what Jesus was teaching.
12: It does, because it talks about that unseen realm that we can't see. You cannot see atoms. You can't see the electrons. You can't see quarks. You can't see all those little tiny things that are out there. But just because we can't see something does not mean that it does not exist.
11: Hold that thought right there. I've got to say this. I've been trying to say it on some of the other broadcasts, and I just let it slip by me. But I've got an article. I don't have it with me. This is written by a scientist. A single atom can be in two places at the same time. The same one now.
12: That's right.
11: And it can be separated as far as one end of the universe to the other. The same atom separated. This sounds crazy. It's quantum physics, I guess.
12: That's right.
11: And whatever happens to that atom, the other one responds. It's not the other one. It's the same one responds at the same time. It's the same entity, but it can be as far separated, the same atom, as one end of the universe to the other. And whatever happens here, same time. Now,
12: isn't that what we say? There's no time or distance in the spirit?
11: Yeah. I've always wondered, how can we be seated in heavenly places in Christ Jesus and be here on earth? That's it.
12: Yes, that's how we can be at two places at once, and that is true. They have done those experiments, and I believe I have a newspaper article on one. I believe it was a beryllium atom that they took, and they could separate and have the two particles, and they instantly communicate. I mean instantly. Now, when you say instantaneous, that means faster than the speed of light.
11: And but nothing, now it's the same atom.
12: Yes.
11: It's particles of the same atom. Is that what it was?
12: No, it is the same thing.
11: The same
12: atom. It's in more than one place at one time.
11: You can't hardly say this. You know, well, I mean, you wonder, are we?
12: The Bible says it. The Bible says we are seated with Christ,
11: yeah,
12: and we're also
11: right
12: here.
11: That's right. That's what I was getting at. This is the only way you can understand it. And see, science today is revealing some information where we can understand the Bible better. And people say, well, you know, science and the Bible are all crossways. No, not real science and the real teaching of the Bible are not. They correspond, and that's what's exciting to me.
12: That's right. The issue has arisen when people have misread or misunderstood the Bible, and then scientists occasionally come to conclusions that are only based upon the evidence they have at the time. Mm-hmm. And of course, what they're discovering is a lot of the things in the Bible are speaking about physics and laws of faith, or actually laws. It's just that they're in a different realm, okay? Mm-hmm. Just because you can't see something doesn't mean it doesn't exist. And this is that's where it. They come to, well, so you can't see God, so he doesn't exist. But let's just take their own laws with God and go back to some of the laws of physics with God. And one is the special theory of relativity, and that is that objects that move through space faster as they get closer to the speed of light, they become shorter, until when they get to the speed of light, they become invisible. Mm-hmm. Now, what did 1 John 1:5 say? God is light. Now, we take that as a metaphor that, well, you know, that means God is good, he's light, he's not dark, he doesn't have evil. But it says God is light. Mm-hmm. Okay, so God's invisible. We don't see him. And then secondly, it talks about the mass of an object moving. And those of you that are listening to this think it's a science show. Hold on here. There's something very important you're going to get out of this. That objects, as they move, the mass becomes greater as they get closer to the speed of light, larger, larger, and larger, until at the speed of light, it's infinite. What does that sound like? God is infinite, all right?
11: Yeah.
12: And then the other thing is if you take a clock and you move it faster, getting toward the speed of light. When it gets slower and slower and slower until when a clock reaches the speed of light, it stops because time ceases to exist. Mm. Now, let's talk about how can God be everywhere at once? You're talking about those atoms? Mm-hmm. How can God be everywhere at once? How can God be multiple places at one time? It's very simple. You take away the element of time. Yeah. And if there is no time where God exists, then he could be everywhere all at what we consider to be the same time. So God can be invisible, well, not visible to the human eye, but in a different realm. God can be infinitely big, infinitely small, and outside the realm of time to where he's everywhere at once.
11: And then he can appear with a body.
12: That's right. Take form.
11: He appeared to Abraham. And
12: but he'd have to slow himself down a little bit. See? God would have to lower his frequency. Why does it say if any man looks upon God, he wouldn't be able to live? Well, my goodness, if we think about the realm, I'm talking about a different realm.
11: In all of his glory.
12: In all of his glory where he lives. Well, I guess we'd probably be incinerated because we're at a much lower frequency, see? Yeah. But in this unseen realm that we can't see, we know that God exists, and we also know that there are angels in this unseen realm.
11: Right.
12: And I'll never forget the time that you and I were flying to Tulsa, Oklahoma in your airplane, and I was sitting in the front and I was watching. When you started the propeller, it's solid. You can see it. You could see it as it started turning. But then as we got up to speed, you couldn't see it quite so much until when we were in the air, you saw right straight through that propeller. Mm-hmm. Now, how can you look through a propeller? Well, it's moving very quickly. And so as it's moving quickly, you see right through it. As I was looking at that, I felt like that God spoke to me in my heart that that's the reason we don't see angels, is that they are moving so quickly and so rapidly that our eyes are not fast enough to catch them. You see, when that propeller is turning, our eyes just can't catch that fast movement.
11: It's not them that's moving fast, it's what they're made up of is rotating so fast.
12: Our eyes just can't catch it because their frequency is so fast, so rapid. But they're there, they just happen to be in the other realm. And of course, what we say has an effect on what the angels do also. Because the angels hearken to our words. And we can either bind them or we can loose them by what we say.
11: Yeah. You know, that propeller turning, you'd look at that and say, well, you couldn't get anything through there. It would just tear it all to pieces, you know. But they learned, even in World War I, they put a machine gun up there, and they'd time that thing off of the cam on that engine, and it'd shoot between those flashes of that propeller. And you'd think, well, we've cut the propeller plumb off of this thing, but it shoot it right between it. But fast as it was going, they could still put it between there. And that's why people look at the Word of God and say, well, now, talk to a mountain and it's going to obey you. That's the most ridiculous thing I ever heard. Well, when you get over into the quantum physics thing, it's bizarre, really.
12: Bizarre.
11: Like the scientists even say, it's bizarre how it acts. It doesn't act as it does in natural things, you know. I mean, it's out there. Jesus was teaching stuff before his time. I mean,
12: absolutely.
11: He's just trying to bring us up to speed now in the world we live. And, you know, I've operated in this calling things that are not over 20, 30 years now. Every piece of property I ever bought, every piece of property I sold in the last 30 years, I talked to it to buy it, I talked to it to sell it. And somebody said, oh, you think that property is going to obey you? Yeah, I know it'll obey me.
12: Yeah.
11: Jesus said it would, and it dare not disobey Jesus. Do you remember the time you was going to buy some property up at the mountain up around Greer's Ferry? And I said, I know a piece of property that I believe you can buy. And I said, let's go talk to it. Because that's the first thing we would do was talk to the property before you ever make an offer on it.
12: Mm-hmm.
11: And because Jesus said in Luke 17, if you had faith as a mustard seed, you'd say to this sycamine tree, inanimate object, be plucked up by the root, it should obey you, or would obey you. And we went over there to talk to it. And we got over there walking around, and I said, hey, I remember I talked to this property 12 years ago. That's the reason it hadn't sold. I said, when it sells, it'll come to me in Jesus' name. And we got a hold of the lady and talked to her, and she said, "Oh," said, "another man, I promised him I'd let him have first chance at it." I said, "Fine, no problem," because I knew he hadn't talked to it. I had 12 years ago. But the story turned out, of course, we bought the property. It turned out to be a good deal. And somebody said, "Doesn't make sense." It may not make sense, but it made dollars, didn't it?
12: It sure did, absolutely. And I remember part of that deal that goes even back further than that is I had just prayed, and I felt like the Lord had told me to give $1,000 to Oral Roberts as a donation. This is before this happened.
11: Yeah.
12: And I had a lot up there, and I was getting ready to trade it, and you told me another one was coming available, and I picked it up, bought it, and I sent that check to Oral Roberts, just didn't even think it was connected. And somebody came by, what, 4 or 5 days later after I bought that lot and wanted to buy it, and paid a substantial larger amount of money for it. And
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13: He was preaching at 12. She saw Jesus at 9. Now, this Holy Spirit-charged couple operates in miracles that defy science. Next.
14: It's supernatural.
13: Welcome, Holy Spirit. Go and flow. My guests, Gaius and Emanuela Forlu, were raised in God's Word. Face fear, face worry, head on. But one life-changing encounter with Jesus unleashed God's greater glory, crushing anxiety, restoring peace, unlocking miracles beyond imagination. Gaius was preaching at age 12. Gaius, tell us a bit about your background. Were you born?
15: Well, I was born in West Africa, Cameroon. And I grew in a born-again believing home. And it's interesting because my mom said when I was born and they had to take me from the hospital, they went straight into the church to dedicate me to the Lord. And at the age of 8, I gave my life to Jesus Christ. You know, being in a home where there is that love for Christ doesn't guarantee you making it to heaven. There's got to be a time where you've got to say, accept Jesus into your heart. And I did that at the age of 8. And then at the age of 12, I began to see the Lord doing awesome things in my life. And my brother, I said, he can testify. And we go for practice, worship practice. And all of a sudden, when I walk around people, they began to fall under the power of God. And I was like, what is going on here?
13: You're just a kid.
15: I'm just a kid. And my dad woke up one day and said, at that age, and said, "Gaius, you are preaching tonight." I said, "Wow, I don't even know." I was confused. And I went through the scriptures looking at what I was going to say. And that night, the Lord gave me a word on Genesis 12, the call of Abraham. And we ministered that night, and the Lord did awesome things. And now know that between 8 and 12, we will go out with my brother and other kids. You know, we go and pray in a prayer room. We walk for 30 minutes with other children, pray in a prayer room all day, preach in bars, licensed outside, and people were giving their lives to the Lord.
13: You were going into bars at age 12?
15: Yeah. They were actually outside, you know. Back in Africa, you have them all outside, and we will go in, and we minister to them. And a time came when I had this awesome encounter with the Lord, and a 3-day fast. On the third day, I was tired, and I laid down on my dad's bed, and I saw the Lord. I couldn't see his face clearly, but the glory that he came with, white, nice, beautiful, gold, dark, coily hair, and he was dancing the Jewish way. And as he was dancing and coming close, and out of a sudden, I find myself dancing with him. And we were dancing and dancing. And he said something very interesting. He said, whenever you're going through any situation in your life, and also as a lifestyle, just dance.
13: Do you believe that's true for everyone?
15: Oh, yes. Yes. I believe that for everyone. For everyone. He said, just dance.
13: What if you're like me? You don't know how to dance. What can I do?
15: Well, you can at least shake your hands. You know, you can shake your head. You can do something.
13: Okay.
15: You know, because I tend to learn that when you pray, you attract the angels of God upon your life. When you praise and worship the King of Kings, he himself comes down. And one of the things that happened was we had no food, no money in the account. Big zero. And my wife and I decided to go to the store. We went to the store. We filled the cart with food. Went to the cashier. Swiped the cart. It went through. And we began to dance in the midst of everybody. And we were going to the car. And we were praising the Lord. We ate the food. Papa said it got finished. We came back again. We looked at the account. Still zero, not even on negative. When we got back to the store this time, we got two carts. And we...
13: If you're going to mess up, you mess up big.
15: Oh, yeah. So we filled it up, and we got to the cashier again, and it went through. And we began to dance.
13: I bet you
15: dance. Yeah, so I learned that we don't depend on the earthly economy. We depend on the heavenly economy.
13: And two quick things. You were filled with the Holy Spirit.
15: Yes.
13: Briefly tell me about that.
15: Oh, at that age of 8, I was in church. My dad was ministering, was on a Tuesday Bible studies. And you know those benches, you know, people sit at the top and others sit at the bottom. So I sat at the top at the back. And as he was ministering and he quoted a scripture, and as I opened the Bible to read, I began speaking in tongues. Amen. Two words. And it was just bubbling in my spirit. I was just there speaking. It was so awesome being filled with the Holy Ghost, speaking in tongues.
13: Okay.

0: love with the stories about Jesus. I didn't really understand salvation that much, but I knew about this man named Jesus and how he would be, he could be a friend to little children.
1: You were born in Cameroon.
0: I was also born in Cameroon, yes. So my grandmother had this picture in her home of Jesus. I don't know if you remember those pictures with the red heart in the center. And so every time we would go.
1: Being Jewish, I don't remember pictures of Jesus as a kid.
0: It's an old picture, you know, of Jesus, you know. And so every time we would go for vacation, there was a chair that was next to that picture. And I remember I would go and I would climb up to that chair. And I would begin to speak to Jesus because I really felt that was the Jesus that my Sunday school teacher taught me about. And so this night when I'm 9 years old, I have this dream. And in this dream, I see the clouds coming closer to me. And the cloud got closer and closer and closer. And there was this light, a bright light. And out of this light stepped out someone and walked towards me and sat down with me. And this person spoke with me. We spoke all night. And but it was just the happiest moment I remember having in that dream. And when he woke up to leave, at this point, I knew it was Jesus. And when I saw him, I said, "You don't look anything like that picture in my grandmother's house, you know." But he turned to me and he said, "Don't worry. I will always be with you and you will be with me." And when I woke up from that dream, I woke up with a song singing about my salvation and how God came to save me.
1: Wow. Do you know that song today?
0: I do know that song.
1: Could you just for a few seconds sing that? Look in the camera and sing it.
0: Yes, I was singing

0: Wow. How would you like a supernatural hug? I'm serious. At 18?
1: Yes.
0: Tell me about your supernatural hug.
1: Yes, sir. So from that time when I had this dream with Jesus, life took a toll. I became a teenager, and a lot of things were happening, both at home and both in my surrounding. And I just kind of sunk into this place of this emotional despaired place, just searching that there had to be more. I did not understand salvation. This friend came in with a guitar, and he was playing, and he was so joyful. And this joy was so contagious because I was in this place of despair. I was even suicidal at times. And so this joy was just so contagious. And before he left, I said, I want to know why you are so happy, because I want some of that joy too. And so he told me about Jesus and why he was happy. Well, fast forward, after he left, I met a group of friends, which I believe that God ordained that, and they invited me to a church, where it was at that church where I walked in, and the man of God who was preaching a message on salvation. And I made the decision that day to give my life to Jesus, to surrender my life to Jesus. Well, when I left from there, it was the most exciting thing that happened to me. I found that peace. I no longer felt that void. And I just felt, to share with my family what had happened to me. But to my surprise, my family was not so understanding of what had happened to me. And so I told my family, I said, I have a feeling and a push to go back to the atmosphere where I received salvation, that God has something there for me. Well, my family didn't take this the right way, because to them, we'd always grown up in this Presbyterian church setting. And so I went at loggerheads with my family, trying to help them to understand. And it was just an emotional place for me, because all I wanted to do was to follow the path that God was calling me, where I felt he was calling me. But at the same time, I didn't want to hurt my family. So I just remember going into this room, and I just cried out to the Lord, and I said, Lord, all I want to do is serve you and follow you. I just don't know why my family is not understanding.

0: standing me. And I wept and wept and wept. And what I remember is as I was weeping to him, a light came through the window. It was like the sun just, you know, came out and it was just shining through the window. And this light just hit me right here on my chest. And when it hit me on my chest, it was like I received the biggest, warmest hug from the Lord. It just felt like someone was just holding me. And that sweetness came over me, and I just calmed down, and I went to sleep. I had the best sleep I can remember to this day. And when I woke up from that, the Lord just spoke to me. I heard his voice. He said, "Remember that dream that I visited you when I was 9. And I was like, "Yes." And he said, "I'm fulfilling my promise to you today."
1: I'll tell you what, you got the joy of the Lord. Now, the line of Judah, you've heard of this, that's Jesus. The line of Judah literally shows up. Be right back.
2: 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Plus, thumb indexing in Jesus' words in red letters in a Bible less than 2 inches thick.
1: I wish I had this Supernatural Bible when I first became a believer. Its pages are the whitest white paper and the most readable black print I've ever seen in a Bible. It's jam-packed with so many extra resources that if you were on a desert island and forced to have just one Bible, this should be it. I made sure that the original Hebrew names are used so both Jewish and non-Jewish people can begin to see that the Old and New Testaments are the most Jewish books ever written. For example, Jesus now appears in our text as Yeshua, which is how he would have heard it throughout his entire life. And Mary in our text is known by her Hebrew name, Miriam. I also added 77 pages of resources. 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And there's so much more included.
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1: 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Gaius had faith his whole life. Yet fear and anxiety had a foothold. Then Jesus confronted him about his worry. Tell me about that.
3: Oh, yeah. You know, at one point, the spirit of worry really got into my life. And I was married at that time with my wife, and we had a little baby. I was a student, And things were so difficult. Things were so tough in our home. And I was so much concerned, so much worry. I was scared even of the future. And in that state, I dropped off my wife at work, and I got back home 5 a.m. in the morning. And as I sat on the bed to pray, and I started praying, out of a sudden, this Jesus walked through the door of the room. I could see the scars in his hands, his feet. And this time I could at least see his eyes and his face, still the same gold, nice curly hair, the glory that he came with. And I was down. I didn't even know how I went down, but I got a revelation there that whatever encounters the glory of God must bow.
1: You were bowing.
3: Yes, I was down. But at the same time, I could see what was happening because he pointed his hands towards me. And with a smile, he said, "Son." I love that when he said, "Son." "Son, have I not told you in my word that if I could take care of the birds that fly in the sky, if I could clothe the grass in the field, what more of you? You are more valuable in my eyes." And he said, "Let me show you something." He said, "Look up." And I looked up. And he said, when we pray, he answers our prayers. But the enemy sees the glimpse of that breakthrough coming. And he comes to put us in a state of worry, fear, discouragement. And he said, the enemy knows that we cannot receive that breakthrough because we are not in the right state. The right state of mind, character, attitude, behavior. And he began to teach me the five effects of worry. And he said something very powerful. He said, "Son, each time you worry, and I want you to let everybody know wherever you go and minister, that each time you worry, you move one step backward from your breakthrough."
1: Emmanuel, you saw the Lion of Judah face to face. Tell me about that encounter.
0: Yes. So as I got married, as we got married, and this is in my, as a married woman, this is funny. I had a spirit of fear. What the Lord revealed to me after my salvation were altars from my bloodline, unaware to me, unaware to my parents. And so when I gave my life to the Lord, I entered into a battle with the enemy. And so I went into a time of praying and fasting and just seeking the Lord for deliverance on that. Well, what would happen is that there was this spirit of fear that I had never felt before that strongly to that moment. And so every time when I would go to bed, there would be this demonic shadow that would come into the bedroom and that would torment me, especially when my husband would travel for mission trip. Every time he traveled, I was just like, this fear would grip my heart because I was like, this night is just gonna be a horrible night. I would literally feel, and this is not only when I'm sleeping, even when I'm awake, I would feel this demonic presence would come trying to choke me. And I would hear a whisper that would say, "We are gonna kill you." What the Lord revealed to me is that the enemy was not happy with my salvation. For some reason, for things that had been done without my knowledge in my past that God had delivered me from, the enemy was not happy with. And so one night, as he traveled out of country, I'm laying there and I could hear these demonic feet walking towards me as it usually would and coming with this presence. And as I sat there in the bed, laying down on the bed, as it came closer to me, all of a sudden, a lion, a fiery lion, came from the side and approached me. As the lion approached me, a fiery lion, this demonic spirit fled the room and left the room. And immediately, that fear, that spirit of fear and darkness and death was gone. And that lion just came close to me, and it stared at me. We shared a glance. And from that day, that fear left me, and I never had that experience again with that demonic presence.
1: For your gift of $10 or more, get Gaius Forlew's ebook. 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Very quickly, I want you to say out loud, repeat after me, I'm a sinner.
4: I'm a sinner.
1: I've sinned against you, God.
4: I've sinned against you, God.
1: I'm so sorry.
4: I'm so sorry.
1: Jesus, come and live inside of me.
4: Jesus, come and live inside of me.
1: Forgive me of my sins.
4: Forgive me of my sins.
1: I make you Lord.
4: I make you Lord.
1: Amen.
4: Amen.
1: Gaius, very quickly, look in the camera and pray against the spirit of fear.
3: In the name of Jesus Christ, I come against you, spirit of fear, spirit of worry, spirit of intimidation, frustration, depression, isolation, tormenting this individual watching. I come against it in the name of Jesus Christ. Pack and leave and never return back in the name of Jesus. Let the warrior angels of heaven be released over that home, be released over that business, be released in that car wherever you are, and be set free right now in Jesus' mighty name. Amen and amen and amen.
1: Thank you, Holy Spirit. Go and flow.
5: 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Former Iranian President Mahmoud Ahmadinejad has reportedly been placed under house arrest after Iranian authorities uncovered his alleged contacts with Israel and the Mossad. According to the report, Israel has secretly explored recruiting Ahmadinejad as potentially helping him return to power following the collapse of Iran's regime. Well, here's my take. A collapse of power in Iran is exactly what we're seeing after Operation Epic Fury. 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Only time will tell. 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
8: Start out by turning to Psalm 31. We're going to take a look at verses 13 through 15. And today we're going to talk about my times. The reason why I'm saying that is because there's three different views of God's control of our life. And it seemed like one of them has just got way out of control today. And that is the teaching on the sovereignty of God. Believe me, God is sovereign in certain cases. But even that is his sovereignty. He has chosen to limit himself in certain areas of our life and allow us to make decisions and basically suffer the consequences of it. But if we go way out too far, he will come in and correct things. So that's the beauty of it. The sovereignty of God also works together with the free will of man in certain cases. There are certain things that God has total control over. I love what Paul's sermon was when he was preaching and in Acts chapter 17, Acts chapter 18, preaching a sermon. But in that sermon, he made the statement that God is the one who has chosen, predetermined the times and the boundaries of our habitation. So he's simply saying there, God had absolute sovereignty over your birth. Because you couldn't have had any say-so in it. Think about this, where you were born, when you were born, what country you were born in, what nation, what state, what city, what side of the city, what socioeconomic background, your parents, your fingerprints. I mean, everything about you, your color, your gender. Why in the world do we complain that you're superior to me or I'm superior to you because of our color when you had no control over it? It was totally chosen by God. And I know there's times even in your own life you wish you had your parents down the street. You know, your friends had their, you bet your friends' parents said, well, I wish I could change families. But you can't. You understand? God chose even the parents you had, chose the body you would be placed into, the time period that you would be born into. So again, it comes back to it. God does have sovereignty. But the Bible says when God has sovereignty, the Bible declares he's sovereign in that case. 1 Corinthians chapter 12, you have no choices to which spiritual gifts you operate in because they are given to you as the Spirit wills. When it comes to your place in the body of Christ, what office you have, it says God has placed us in the body as it has pleased him. It comes back to it. There are certain things that you had no choice over because you know what? As smart as you are, in some areas of your life, think about this. Don't get overwhelmed. God is smarter than you are. He knows better where you'll fit, which gifts will operate in you. He even knows your personality better than you do. But in the rest of the time, there's things he does not control. Okay, he didn't control whether you can get saved or not. He knows if you are, but that's your choice. And God did everything through his sovereignty to get Jesus to the cross, get salvation set for you, and then present it to you. But he stops right there. He will not force you to receive it. So the only sin Jesus didn't die for is rejection of himself because God left that with you. You judge that in your life. So again, we come back to this again, is God only controls the time of our salvation and death, and this is what people teach. Let's go through the three views. Number one is this. Number one is God only controls the time of our salvation and our death. Otherwise, we are left on our own with every situation. God is absent for us and the world. In the meantime, what it simply says is the time that you are saved and the time that you die, I guess you could throw the time of your birth in there. Otherwise, God just sits back and does nothing. He just, you know, goofs around in heaven and arranges these certain things, but the rest of time we're totally left on our own. That is not correct according to the Word of God, but that's one viewpoint. Viewpoint number two is this. God controls every aspect of our life. He's sovereign in every single circumstance. And although, again, the Word declares when God has sovereignty, there are certain things we have sovereignty over. Again, the choosing for salvation, the choosing to be filled with the Spirit, and many other things that happen in our life, we come back to it again, that in that case, we have choice. So again, this thing about God controls every aspect of our life. I mean, I even heard a joke one time about a pastor who was heavy into the sovereignty of God, stood on the porch of the church saying goodbye to everybody after the church service was over. And anyway, he walked out there and he was shaking hands with people. He stepped backwards just a little bit and stepped on one of the stairs, rolled down the stairs into the sidewalk, stood up, dusted himself off and said, thank God, that's over. In other words, like God has control over every single thing of your life, even falling down. So again, we have that aspect. There's people on that extreme, but it kind of falls in the middle of that thing. And that's what the Word of God teaches. Point number three is this. God controls certain circumstances in our life. We control all others. God controls certain circumstances in the world, and man controls other things. Man's will mixes with God's will. This view is in line more with Scripture than the other two. And we find this out from the Word of God. I ask you to turn to Psalm 31. So let's take a look at verse 13 through 15. And here David is speaking. He says, I have heard the slander of many. Fear was on every side. While they took counsel together against me, they plotted to take away my life, but I trusted in you, O Lord. I said, you are my God. My times are in your hands. The word here for times is ayeth. Ayeth means the events of life. He says the events of life are in your hand. So certain events are there. Just the daily living of life, that's not. But when events come along, he said, those are in your hands. What was the event here? People were plotting to take away his life, to destroy him. And this happened a number of times in David's life. He goes on to say at the end of verse 15, deliver me from the hand of my enemies and from those who persecute me. He simply says, Lord, I don't know what they're thinking. I don't know what they're planning. I do know they're planning on killing me, but I don't know what all their plans are. But you know what, God? I can't be in those secret chambers where they're meeting in some back bedroom somewhere discussing what they're going to do with me. But you are. You're there. They can't hide from you. You know what they're plotting and planning. And Lord, I've got a life to live. I've got a kingdom to run here. I'm going to leave this one completely in your hands. There's a story in the Old Testament where Balaam went to destroy the people of Israel, to curse against them. In fact, King Balak hired him. And King Balak had this idea, since God delivered them through the Red Sea and God's delivered them all the way through there and they're coming to my land, then apparently they're going to just take over my land. And he never even offered any help to them, never tried to form an alliance with them. King Balak just immediately set himself against them. And he figured the best way to destroy them is get one of their own prophets and pull him out and have him destroy the people, because I've seen their prophets. Their prophets are greater than my prophets. And if we can get one that will curse them, that's what I'm looking for. So he found Balaam. Balaam happened to be a carnal believer. Carnal, I'm saying by carnal here, he was not an unbeliever. He was a believer, but he was carnal at the time. And when presented with this and offered enough money, he said, okay, I'll try it. So he went up to the top of a mountain, opened up his mouth, and nothing came out but blessing. Here was the sovereignty of God. God had blessed that nation, and when he opened up and tried to curse them, which a prophet had power to do so, God said no and put a stop to it. And the moment he opened up his mouth, all that came out was blessing, blessing, blessing. And you know what? Balaam knew that. I mean, he knew what God had said. He was actually trying to overthrow God at that moment, overstep God. And so he came back and told King Balak what happened. So King Balak offered him more money. So this time he went to a different mountain, like maybe God can't see me on this mountain over here. So he went up and looked down on the people and cursed them he tried to curse them. And all that came out was blessing, blessing, blessing. He went back and told King Balak, he said, it's not working. And finally this time he offered him so much money. And so this time he determined, I'm going to go up there. I'm determined. I'm going to open my mouth and I'm going to make that curse come out. And he went up the top of this mountain. And this time when he opened up his mouth again, all that came out was blessing. And this time he just released himself and let the blessings flow. And out of his mouth is some of the greatest prophecies of what Israel will have in the future, all the way to the coming millennial reign of Jesus Christ. Incredible things came out of his mouth. Again, what we have was the hand of God. He will not allow his people to be cursed. He will not allow the church to be cursed. We have setbacks. We have trials. So does God's plan. There seems like there's setbacks over here, but God always comes back and fixes these things. Why? Because my times are in your hands. In other words, there's certain circumstances, and ayeth means here certain events of life, not every event of life. You know, if I get up and when I eat breakfast, I mean, I don't think God is sitting there making me a breakfast 10 minutes later this morning than I did yesterday. Those are things that are in my hands. But the events that come that are controlling and want to control my life one way or another, for evil or for good, God says, I'm going to be in control of that, especially here where David turned the control of those things over to God in this particular psalm, Psalm 31. So again, the Hebrew word for times is ayeth. It means the events of life. It means specific or certain events or certain circumstances of our life. The specific events of our lives have been in God's hands up until now, and the rest of our times, are going to be in his hands too, but there's certain ones in between we have control over. In other words, there's certain ones God just comes in and grabs and says, this is mine, this is mine. And especially when people are plotting in secret. That whole story I told you there about Balaam up on that mountain, Israel never knew it happened. No one knew it happened. And it only was recorded in the Word of God because God gave Moses the story, and Moses told it and wrote it in the Word of God, wrote it in the first five books of the Bible, and talked about it there in the time when he talked about, again, Balaam trying to curse the nation. That all happened. I think when I get to heaven, I'm going to find out many things that happened on the side of things that I had no idea of, and God just stepped in and took care of it for me. Traps that Satan laid for my life, and Satan got caught in those traps himself. Certain governments, certain leaders, certain bosses. I'll tell you a story about this as soon as halftime comes and is over. I'll resume on the other side. But it comes back to, again, I can tell you, as David said, there were certain times in my life when God was totally in control. My time, certain time and events are in his hands. The rest of it is up to me. But God takes those important events that can alter and change my life and steps in at the right time. I'm so glad for it because why? My times are in his hands. My specific events of life have been in God's hands and certain ones, but the rest of them have been under my own control. It's Romans 8:28. God can take the best and the worst of things that happened in my life and things that I have goofed up and messed up, and yet things that God has seen that were wonderful, wrap them all together. And out of Romans 28, he can cause all things to work together for my good. Simply want to say to you too, here before break comes, halftime comes, I simply want to say this to you. If you're not a partner with me, would you be a partner with me? Join together and say, Pastor Bob, I want to be a partner to help get the Word of God out. To help get the Word of God out. I know so many things are being taught today on end times and prophecies and things like that. Those are specific things those ministers are called to. I am a pastor. I love to take all of the Word of God and make it down so simple you can't miss it. And that's what we're doing here, to try to take these words that people are talking about, like sovereignty, to where immediately we go into this thing, well, I don't have any control of my life. I love to take it and show you what the Word of God has to say, that there are certain things you do have control over.
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8: Paul told us in Philippians chapter 1, verses 3 through 5, I thank my God at every remembrance of you, always in every prayer of mine, making requests for you all with joy for your partnership in the gospel from the first day until now. 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I pray for my givers, my partners, my fellow ministers of the Word of God. 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
1: Each piece of armor gives the indication of where the deception, because that's why that verse says that. Stand against deception. Here's where he's going to try to deceive you. Are y'all with me? It's not a cute little thing for just the elementary kids to learn about their armor of God. Are you kidding me? This is life abundantly. That liar, that bad magician liar. And then we'll start with the most important one, verse 14. Stand therefore, having your loins, I keep wanting to say lions, loins girt. I love that word. Change a couple letters, grip. Gird up, men. Candy is praying that I don't do this certain action. Girt. Anyway, girt yourself. This is the first thing that's the most important thing to keep from being received. And I'm telling you, there's not a lot of girders out here. Girt. Establish. Grounded. Rooted. Fortified. Yourself in the truth. Now, didn't Jesus say he has no truth in him? That's the advantage you have. That's the advantage you have. He's a liar and there's no truth in him. That's his native tongue, man. He's a liar and the father of it. But we have been given the truth. Now, how girded are you? So, in order to get a really good understanding of this, I'm bringing in my good friend who we texted this morning and told him, and he watches a lot, Rick Renner. Can I read this to you? Will y'all let me read a little bit? It's reading time. Don't get your mat out because you'll fall asleep. The most essential weapon in your spiritual arsenal. All right? Okay. Roman soldiers were dressed in beautiful armor from head to toe. They were covered with various pieces of weaponry that were designed to protect them and equip them for fighting. But of all the pieces, one piece was most important than all the other pieces. That vital and most important piece of weaponry was the Roman soldier's loin belt. And this is why it was used in this verse. A loin belt did not look important. It didn't look impressive. Certainly no soldier would have written home and told his parents, "Wow, I've got the most incredible loin belt." He may have told him about his shield or his sword or his breastplate, but nobody got excited about loin belts. That'd be like getting excited about your belt. Nobody really comes and talks to you about your belt. "Hey, I like your shoes, your jacket, but your loin belt." And that loin belt, your belt, is holding everything else up. Stay with me. So nevertheless, it's Roman soldiers' most important piece of weaponry. Why is this so? Because the loin belt held many of the other pieces of weaponry together. If a soldier's loin belt wasn't in place, he was in big trouble. The Roman soldier's loin belt was the piece of armor that held all the other pieces together. His sword hung in a scabbard, and that was clipped to the side of his loin belt. And when not in use, his shield was hung on a special clip on the other side of his loin belt. The pouch there that carried the arrows rested on a small ledge attached to his loin belt on his backside. Even his breastplate was attached in some places to his loin belt. Accordingly, the soldier's ability to use his other pieces of weaponry depended on his loin belt. So if he had no loin belt, he had no place to attach the massive shield or to hang the sword. Without a loin belt, there was nothing to rest his lance upon or nothing to keep his breastplate from flapping in the wind. The armor of a Roman soldier would literally come apart piece by piece if he didn't have the loin belt around his waist. And the scripture says, be girded in the truth. That's your loin belt. That your truth and how girded and grounded you are in the word is holding everything else back. And you will not be deceived. When God's word has a central place in your life, you will have a sense of righteousness. See, righteousness is next. that covers you like a mighty breastplate. When God's word is operating in your life, it gives you the sword you need. The rhema word quickened to your heart by the Holy Spirit. Just a little bit more. When God's word dominates your thinking, it gives you peace that protects you from the attacks of the adversary and shields your mind like a powerful helmet. As long as the loin belt of truth, the word of God, is central in your life, the rest of your spiritual armor will be very effective. But if it's not, it won't be very effective. But the moment you begin to ignore God's word, don't be ignorant. Don't ignore the most important weapon you have to keep from being deceived. And it's established and girded in the truth. And the truth says, well, yeah, you could just go on. What does the truth say? Brother Hagin used to say, well, what does the Bible say about that? Christians will try to come up with their own little language. Well, what does the Bible say about it? Because that's the word. That's the loin. That's the truth. Because everything else will fall apart. And there's Christians that are not studying to show themselves approved and getting in the word, and they're not girded up. So praise the Lord. Where were we? Okay. But the moment you begin to ignore God's word and cease to apply it to your life on a daily basis, you will start to lose your sense of righteousness and peace. You will find that the devil will start attacking your mind more and more, trying to fill it with lies and vain imaginations. You see, when you remove God's word from its rightful place at the very core of your life, it won't be long until you will begin to spiritually come apart at the seams and be deceived and live a life of deception. That's why I have to tape it over and over and over. I drop the book instead of the mic. Are y'all with me or no? So the question is the word of God the truth? Is it the central upholding everyday part of your life? The devil will do everything he can to keep that loin belt not around you, because he wants things to fall apart. He wants you to blame God. And the whole time, all he has is deception. And here are reasons why, because I said the same thing. You're too busy. You don't have enough time. We're deceived. That answer, you're deceived. Because I said the same thing to him. He said, are you seeking me? This is what changed my life. Now I know what he was talking about. Years later, are you seeking me? In other words, are you girded up and in the truth? Are you seeking me and my word so that you won't live a life of deception? I have a plan for you, Chip. It's a good plan. There's a lot of people involved in this thing. I don't know the plan. I'm coaching. Are you kidding me? But I was, are you seeking me? I just won a championship and I come home. I want to watch the Bears. Y'all know the story? And he says, are you, oh, you just, okay, good. A guy shook his head. No, I'll tell the story. So it was after my 10th championship, and I come home, and I want to watch the Bears, and I hear for the first time in my life the Lord speak to my spirit inside, and he says, are you seeking me? And I found out it means craving him. And then he says this to me. He says, are you seeking me, which I found out meant crave. I'm telling a very long story short. Crave. Are you craving me like you and your players crave the championship? Oh, you couldn't deceive us. Are y'all with me? We were rooted and grounded in what it took to be a champion. And my players would practice at any time, day or night, in the morning. Doesn't matter. Rain, snow, outside. It don't matter, because that's what it takes to be a champion. So we were, and we loved it. We loved ordering the rings. Our kids loved getting better looking girlfriends. They loved all the advantages. And so I taught my players they have the advantage. We're going to work harder. That's why we do what we do. Sometimes they didn't like what we did. Their flesh didn't like what we did. But it's why we do it. We have the advantage. And so he said, are you? And I said, here's what I said to him. Do y'all remember the answer I said? I said, that's not fair. I don't have enough time. I love God. My name was written. I was born again. I'm going to heaven. And I'm deceived. But God's so good that he doesn't want me to be deceived. Because deception's all the enemy has. I sent Jesus and he defeated him. All he has is a top hat with no rabbit. Are y'all play along? He doesn't. And yet he's defeating with just deception. Now we know why. Because he lists where the areas you're going to get deceived. And so he first, and that's where we're just camping out today, says what? The truth. Be grounded in that. Make it a central part of your everyday life. Put it in your RAS system in the front. Keep it coming out of your mouth. Call him out. Let him know he's a deceiver every time you talk to him. You're not sick. You're not broke. You're not bound. Come on. Gird up. Gird up. Gird up. Amen. Stay girded. Gertrude. All right. And he said, are you craving me like that? And I said, it wasn't fair. So all of a sudden, now I know he and his word were not the center of my life. And I was being deceived year after year and didn't know it. But that's how good he is. He didn't want me to be deceived. And this is the year everything changes. Say, this is the year. Let's pray. Lord, come on. Did anybody get anything? Come on. Give him a little bit of praise and give him a little. Oh, come on now. Get excited. Get excited. No more deception. Lord, we know that your word is the most important weapon you have given us. And today we make the decision to never ignore your word again. Holy Spirit, help us to stay true. Help us to stay true to this decision. Please remind us every day to open our Bibles and take the time needed to wrap that word around our lives. Amen. Amen. Glory to God. Thank you, Father. He can't defeat you if he can't deceive. That is a revelation that we are going to camp on. And you heard it this morning in the offering. Some people have been deceived in their finances. Don't deceive your own self. Don't help him out. And then the Bible says, be doers and not hearers, because if you do, you're deceiving yourself. If you're just simply going to hear and not be a doer, you're deceiving yourself. You're helping him out. You're helping the other team out.
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4: Hi, I'm Pastor Keith Manley with today's reflection of grace. I love in Romans chapter 8 where the Apostle Paul said this, "For I am convinced that neither death nor life, neither angels nor demons, neither the present nor the future, nor any powers, neither height nor depth, nor anything else in all of creation will be able to separate us from the love of God that is in Christ Jesus our Lord." In a world where so much is uncertain and ever-changing, it's so comforting to know that there's one constant that we can always rely on, and that is the unchanging love of our God. His love isn't influenced by the shifting tides of our emotions, our circumstances, or actions. It's steadfast, unwavering, and eternal. Today you can trust in the unchanging love of God. And that's today's Reflection of Grace.
5: Chapter 30. The words of Agur the son of Jachi, even the prophecy. The man spake unto Ithiel, even unto Ithiel and Ucal. Surely I am more brutish than any man, and have not the understanding of a man. I neither learned wisdom, nor have the knowledge of the holy. Who hath ascended up into heaven, or descended? Who hath gathered the wind in his fists? Who hath bound the waters in a garment? Who hath established all

0: He is a shield unto them that put their trust in him. Add thou not unto his words, lest he reprove thee, and thou be found a liar. Two things have I required of thee. Deny me them not before I die. Remove far from me vanity and lies. Give me neither poverty nor riches. Feed me with food convenient for me, lest I be full and deny thee and say, Who is the Lord? Or lest I be poor and steal and take the name of my God in vain. Accuse not a servant unto his master, lest he curse thee and thou be found guilty. There is a generation that curseth their father and doth not bless their mother. There is a generation that are pure in their own eyes, and yet is not washed from their filthiness. There is a generation, oh, how lofty are their eyes, and their eyelids are lifted up. There is a generation whose teeth are as swords, and their jaw teeth as knives, to devour the poor from off the earth, and the needy from among men. The horse leech hath two daughters, crying, Give, give. There are three things that are never satisfied. Yea, four things say not it is enough. The grave, and the barren womb, the earth that is not filled with water, and the fire that saith not it is enough. The eye that mocketh at his father, and despiseth to obey his mother, the ravens of the valley shall pick it out, and the young eagles shall eat it. There be three things which are too wonderful for me, yea, four which I know not. The way of an eagle in the air, the way of a serpent upon a rock, the way of a ship in the midst of the sea, and the way of a man with a maid. Such is the way of an adulterous woman. She eateth and wipeth her mouth and saith, I have done no wickedness. For three things the earth is disquieted, and for four which it cannot bear. For a servant when he reigneth, and a fool when he is filled with meat, for an odious woman when she is married, and an handmaid that is heir to her mistress. There be four things which are little upon the earth, but they are exceeding wise. The ants are a people not strong, yet they prepare their meat in the summer. The conies are but a feeble folk, yet make they their houses in the rocks. The locusts have...
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2: And hello, everyone, and welcome to a program, The Truth Will Set You Free, Bible Prophecy Edition. I'm Vic Batista, along with my co-host Nathan Jones with Lamb Lion Ministry. We thank you for being part of today's program. We have a great program prepared for you today as we continue making our way through the book of Isaiah, chapter 61, with a message titled, The Promised Messiah. So stay tuned. And for those of you that follow us on social media, we'd love for you to share this program with your friends and family so they can follow along with us. But before we continue, I'm going to ask my co-host Nathan Jones if he will open us up with a word of prayer.
3: We thank you, Lord Jesus, for another opportunity to get together, study your word, Lord, grow in our relationship with you. We pray your blessing upon everybody who's tuned in and hears this. We thank you, Lord, for the technology that enables us to reach people all over the world with your wet message, Lord, and may they draw close to you during this time. In your precious name, amen.
2: Amen. Again, you're tuned into a Truth Will Set You Free Bible Prophecy Edition. Vic Batista, Nathan Jones with Lamb Lion Ministry. Again, our topic is that of the Messiah, the promised Messiah, Isaiah chapter 61. So if you have a Bible to follow along with us, please get that ready. And of course, before we continue, I'm going to welcome my co-host to the program, Nathan Jones. Nate, good morning. And I think it's actually morning still in Texas.
3: Good morning. Yes, another beautiful summer day. We're into the summer season and exciting. Not only are we in the summer season, but I would say we're in the fall of Isaiah because, hey, brother, we're in the 60s.
2: I love that. That's that's a very good observation, Nate. And I'm sure those that are part of our program are also excited when they hear the 60s in Isaiah, because they've been tracking us now for over a year.
3: Yeah, it's been a long, long journey, but it's been a wonderful journey, man. Isaiah is such an impressive book. You really get the heart of God, what he feels, what he's planning, what he's promising. It's all in there. There can be repetitive in parts, especially when Israel is being cursed for their rebellion against God. But for the most part, that's just always just a small part of the bigger plan that God has, the eternal plan to bring them to salvation, bring Gentiles in as well. And so, man, it's an exciting book.
2: You know, Nathan, and now these ending chapters are really fun and exciting, because they're going to be filled with a lot of encouraging information and things that I think are going to bless our listeners. So for those of you that maybe are new to the program, Nate, would you be able to share with them how they can get a hold of us, and also the past podcast that we've done here?
3: Okay. Well, if you're new to The Truth Will Set You Free, we're the podcast outreach of Lamb and Lion Ministries. We're a Bible prophecy teaching ministry, and our mission is to proclaim the soon return of Jesus Christ. And we've been doing that since our founder, Dr. David Reagan, founded the ministry back in 1980. We believe the signs of the times indicate the imminent return of Jesus Christ. And so all our research, our TV show, Christ in Prophecy, our radio program as well, an archive of these podcasts, our Lamplighter magazine, social media, it's all on our website at christinprophecy.org. 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
2: Thank you, Nate, for sharing that. What great resources those are, especially the conference that just took place, the annual conference, and they can catch all that on social media and YouTube. And what a wonderful conference that was as well, Nate.
3: Yeah, it was so good that you could come out here, Vic, all the way from Florida to make the trek to God's promised land here in Texas and join us for our annual conference. Folks, if you'd like to catch up on, we had some fantastic sermons, but Tim Moore and myself, we had Pete Garcia, a very popular prophecy teacher, and Dr. Hebert from the Institute for Creation Research was here as well. We had a good Q&A at the end, and you can find all of that on our Christ in Prophecy YouTube channel.
2: You know, Nate, and also I just forgot to add, we might be posting a few of our pictures that we took together, because we actually have less hair now, but we're better looking.
3: Well, you have less hair. I have as much hair as I've always had. It's just getting grayer.
2: But that's the fun part. But speaking of fun, we always have a lot of fun, and we try to, because God is so good, right, Nate, in so many ways. And when we see his goodness in his word, it's very encouraging, especially in the book of Isaiah in chapter 61. What an exciting passage. So we want to invite those of you that have a Bible to follow along with us as we start in Isaiah chapter 61. Nate, will you be able to open us up there reading chapter 61, verses 1 through 3?
3: Oh, this is a fantastic chapter. Yeah, let's do that. All right. So, the Spirit of the Lord God is upon me, because the Lord has anointed me to preach good tidings to the poor. He has sent me to heal the brokenhearted, to proclaim liberty to the captives and the opening of the prison to those who were bound, to proclaim the acceptable year of the Lord and the day of vengeance of our God, to comfort all who mourn, to console those who mourn in Zion, to give them beauty for ashes and oil of joy for mourning, the garment of praise for the spirit of heaviness, that they may be called trees of righteousness, the planting of the Lord, that he may be glorified. Verse 4, and they shall rebuild the old ruins, they shall raise up the former desolations, they shall repair the ruined cities and the desolations of many generations.
2: Nathan, what an amazing opening, and what an amazing ministry. And oftentimes when we read this, no doubt we see so much that Messiah embodies our Lord and Savior Jesus Christ, because really this passage in Luke chapter 4, Nate, is one of those passages where Jesus himself shared after that temptation, after he was tempted for 40 days, his ministry started. And we find so much of this in Luke chapter 4, where we read in verses 16 through 20, speaking of Jesus. So he came to Nazareth, where he had been brought up. And as his custom was, he went into the synagogue on the Sabbath day and stood up to read. And he was handed the book of the prophet Isaiah. And when he had opened the book, he found the place where it was written, The Spirit of the Lord is upon me, because he has anointed me to preach the gospel to the poor. He has sent me to heal the broken.

0: attendance and sat down, and the eyes of all who were in the synagogues were fixed on him. Isn't that cool, Nate?
1: Oh, yeah. I mean, and when you realize too that then he said, basically, he says, today this scripture is fulfilled in your hearing. And can you imagine? So he's back in his hometown, right? He grew up there. The people, once they, Mary and Joseph and Jesus got back from Egypt, you know, he was just the local boy. Probably they thought he was a little odd. He was a little too good. He never seemed to sin or anything like that. But he had become a rabbi and he's teaching them. He's reading it. And then he's saying that today this scripture is fulfilled in your hearing. And, you know, they're like, well, isn't this Joseph's son? I mean, who is this guy? And they really, they were going to run him out of the city and even throw him off a cliff. And he just passed through them and went on his way. And so the Lord couldn't stay and go back to his hometown anymore. But it's amazing because it's interesting, Vic, too, that he only reads half of the passage. He stops there in verse 19 to proclaim the acceptable year of the Lord. Isn't that interesting? Why do you think that he did not read all of that chapter?
0: Well, Nate, I think prophecy, full prophecy was still being fulfilled. And Jesus, as his ministry developed, he wanted them to be clear on who he was. And here, I think it was just the beginning of the ministry. But later on, through the miracles and everything else that the scripture speaks of, continues to fulfill his ministry here on earth.
1: Absolutely. Because really, we're talking about when Isaiah gave prophecies, he gave them with both the first and the second coming in mind. And so they call it prophetic perspective, where let's say if you're driving, say, Colorado Springs, right? And you're driving across the plains and you see all of a sudden the mountains rise up before you and you assume it's just one big chain of mountain. But once you get in the mountains, you realize there's valleys in between the peaks. And that's prophetic perspective. There is a valley between the first and second coming that the prophets didn't understand at that time. So when the Lord gave the messages like to Isaiah here, he gave it without the valleys. And so Jesus read to proclaim the acceptable year of the Lord to that point, which was his first coming ministry. But then you get the second half of verse 2, and the day of vengeance of our God. Well, that wasn't part of his first coming. That's his second coming. And so it's amazing, Vic, what a 2,000-year valley between the first and second sentences of verse 2.
0: Nathan, thank you for bringing that up. That is an amazing observation. And this is why we find that the book of Isaiah is so incredibly amazing to think about. Hundreds of years earlier, we're reading this. Not only that, but we also found entire copies of the book of Isaiah in the Qumran caves, right, Nate? When they were discovered, the Dead Sea Scrolls, to validate all of what scripture says. And here, we find Jesus pretty much proclaiming what was written hundreds of years early about himself, and yet so many still didn't see it.
1: No, and he couldn't expect it really the people to understand. Jesus had just started his ministry. I'm sure the people should have been able to say, wait, there's something different about him. He claims to be the Son of God. This probably wasn't the first time he told them that he was the Son of God, but you know, they had enough's enough. They're saying, okay, this is just blasphemy. We need to, and of course, the Jewish people weren't allowed to have capital punishment. That was now up to the Romans. But still, there was times where they wanted to stone. They certainly stoned Stephen. And his own people, the people that grew up with him, were ready to chuck him off a cliff and kill him over this. And so you would think that the miracles that he started performing, and when they started hearing about all that he'd done and how he did most of his ministry up in Galilee around where Nazareth is, that the people would have turned to him. But there's another passage where he says a prophet has no honor in his home country. And that's true, because how many prophets and pastors and priests or whatnot have any honor in their own homes? I mean, the family members remember you when you're a little boy and doing different things. They can't change the mind to say, oh, wait a minute, he's now a grown man and he's a pastor or a preacher or whatever. And so it was likewise for Jesus. They couldn't yet accept him. I think after he resurrected from the dead, certainly that changed their mind. But up to that point, they just couldn't see him as being the Messiah.
0: Nathan, and what a great point. You know, there's a lot of things that we just take for granted. Like, for instance, God's blessing. We here in this country, we're blessed so much that we take for granted the things that we have here. Not all the other countries or nations

0: have what we have. But then after a while, we get so, we have so many blessings that God has blessed us with that we forget to say thank you or recognize here our freedom in America. The fact that we have so much readily available to us that we just have to walk outside of our door and literally grab all these blessings. And it's the same thing with spiritual things. We're so blessed here. We have so many amazing churches, Bible resources, podcasts. And oftentimes you find Christians, oh yeah, well, I don't need that. Or they're into this whole social media stuff. They're not really developing their spiritual lives because they take it for granted. But the time will come where there will be that famine that we're starting to see. And it's a famine of the word. People are getting so distracted today, Nate, that they're taking for granted all the blessings.
1: I was at a Mexican restaurant the other day with my wife, and I was looking around the room, and almost everybody was sitting with their families or friends, and nobody was talking to each other. They were all staring at their phones. And that constant interruption that you get with social media. I was reading an interesting article that just came out this week. So every 10 years or so, they do these tests to see for ninth graders coming into high school. Can they sit down and read a 20-page article or chapter in one sitting? And back about 20 years ago, 40% of them couldn't do it. Now 60% of the students coming in can't finish it. They're too distracted, or their attention span. And that's the big question they ask them. Say, why can't you read 20 pages in one sitting? And they're like, oh, it's just I need to be distracted. Well, isn't that the point, that Satan doesn't want us to sit and think about the deep things? You know, if you read the Puritan writings from hundreds of years ago, when they weren't working, they were studying the Bible. They had deep conversations. They sat on their porches and contemplated the life, universe, and everything. And they were really deep in their spirituality. But it seems like Satan today doesn't want us to take a second to have a deep thought, because that will bring us closer to the Lord.
0: Nathan, and I so agree with you. And that is one of the ploy of the enemy. One thing that I wanted to share in regarding to distractions and Satan's plot. I normally don't recommend movies. We don't go to the movies a lot because honestly, there's really nothing out there worth seeing. So my wife and I, we just wanted to go on a date. And I said, well, you know what? Let's see what's in the movie theater, like a Father's Day thing, right? So honestly, we couldn't find anything. But what we do enjoy from time to time is that if we can find anything decent, we say, well, let's see. Sometimes they have a nice animated kids movie. That's at the level that we are right now, Nathan.
1: saw Toy Story 5?
0: But we went to see, yeah, Toy Story 5. And I have to say, honestly, Nate, they did a great job in presenting. I won't share the whole movies with people in case they want to go see it. But they made a great point in showing the distraction aspects of technology. And I thought it was a great kind of like a wake-up call to parents in the reality of where we're going. So I'm not saying I want to say, hey, I encourage everybody to go see this movie, but I thought it was a well worth it. And the message was very aligned with what's happening today. And even believers, Nate, their attention span is so small that they can't even read a few chapters a day of the Bible or even pray.
1: No. And you say, well, I don't have time. Well, why don't you have time? What have you filled your day with? Well, we filled it with distractions. My son actually went on a YouTube fast because he found out he was getting addicted to them. I really like these arrest videos. Sergeant Curtis has a great channel. And sometimes it's interesting to watch court cases, and it's just amazing the human nature. But they can be addictive. You could spend 2 hours and like, wait, what did I just do? I watched people acting poorly and getting arrested for 2 hours. What's wrong with me? You know, it's just so easy to be distracted in this day and age. And it's on purpose. It's meant to not have us reflect on the deeper things in life. And so we've got very shallow, very emotionally low IQ humans as a society. The depths that we used to have as a society came from contemplation, and we just don't seem to have that now. And I'm not sure if we're off on a tangent or not, Vic, getting back to Isaiah 61, but clearly the people just couldn't see Jesus as the Messiah because they had grown up with him. They were distracted by his his family and his brothers and his sisters, and they just couldn't see his messiahship until, I believe, he resurrected from the dead.
0: Yeah, no, and Nathan, and the point we were making with that was not so much on a tangent, but it was verses 1 and 3, going back to Isaiah chapter 61. It just speaks about all of what Jesus, or the Messiah, did and continues to do that we oftentimes take for granted as we get distracted. Because the full ministry that we look back here, it says, when the Lord, the Spirit of the Lord is upon me, notice, because the Lord has anointed me to preach the good tidings or good news to the poor. He has sent me to heal the brokenhearted, to proclaim liberty to the captives, and opening the prison to those that are bound, to proclaim the acceptable year of the Lord and the day of vengeance of our God. And then it says to comfort all those who mourn, to counsel those who mourn in Zion, to give beauty for ashes, oil for joy of mourning. I mean, Nathan, look at this list of what God said that he wants to do for us, what he is doing for us. And oftentimes we take that for granted. So we thank those that are actually tuned into this program right now, investing their time in listening to what God has in store for them.
1: Absolutely. And it's interesting, too, is that the people would be thinking of Messiah Ben David as warrior king who was literally going to break open the prisons and declare God's vengeance and conquer the Romans and lead liberty to the captives. But what Jesus is saying here is that this is a spiritual, he's not spiritualizing the text, but he's saying this is a spiritual battle. He's going to free people who are bound to sin. He's going to heal the brokenhearted from sin. He's going to provide salvation from sin. The captives of sin will be set free. But there will also eventually, in the second coming, be a physical restoration where he will then defeat the enemies and free the captives. And there's a physical part of that salvation as well. But to have that, he had to establish the spiritual salvation first. And again, the people didn't understand that. And frankly, that's a subject that most Christians struggle with as well.
0: Excellent point. And Nate, speaking of that, I think that is great there for the next part of Isaiah. I'll read verses 4 through 8. And if you don't mind, you can finish it 9 through 11. But we see that also the second part, it says verse 4, and they shall rebuild the old ruins. They shall raise up the former desolations, and they shall repair the ruined cities. The desolations of many generations, strangers shall stand and feed your flock, and the sons of the foreigner shall be your plowmen and your vine dressers. But you shall be named the priests of the Lord. They shall call you the servants of God. You shall eat the riches of the Gentiles, and their glory to you shall boast. Instead of your shame, you shall be a double honor, and instead of confusion, they shall rejoice in your portion. Therefore, in their land, they shall possess double. Everlasting joy shall be theirs. For I, the Lord, love justice. I hate robbery for burnt offering. I will direct their works in truth and will make with them an everlasting covenant.
1: Their descendants shall be known among the Gentiles and their offspring among the people. All who see them shall acknowledge them, that they are the posterity whom the Lord has blessed. I will greatly rejoice in the Lord. My soul shall be joyful in my God, for he has clothed me with the garments of salvation. He has covered me with the robe of righteousness, as a bridegroom decks himself with ornaments, and as a bride adorns herself with her jewels. For as the earth brings forth its buds, as the garden causes the things that are sown in it to spring forth, so the Lord God will cause righteousness and praise to spring forth before all the nations. You know what's interesting about this, Vic, is that what we're reading here isn't the words of Isaiah. Isaiah is just the prophet. It's not even God the Father. What we're reading here 700 years before Jesus' first coming is the Son of God recording a message. All this is about Jesus Christ. And so this is I'm not saying this is pre-incarnate Jesus. He's outside of time. But this is, as the Old Testament would call Jesus, the angel of the Lord. The angel of the Lord, the Son of God, is sitting here talking about all he's going to do in the future. And yet we're 2,700 years out, and we're still waiting for a lot of these to be fulfilled.
0: Nathan, and that's what I love about the encouraging things that we find in the Word of God is when people truly want to find the truth, they will find it in Scripture, because you cannot read through the Bible and not see Jesus in it, right, Nate? And we see that sprinkled throughout the whole entire Bible. That's why we encourage people, if they have the opportunity, try to read through the Bible at least once a year. Connect all these stories, and suddenly you begin to realize, wow, so this is what the Bible was talking about. Like sometimes people just focus on the New Testament, Nate, but sprinkled throughout the entire Old Testament, it's also all about Jesus.
1: Oh, yeah. And there's even like verse 4, for instance, really focuses on what a current prophecy, that they shall rebuild the old ruins and the desolations and of many generations. Well, we know when the Romans destroyed Israel in 70 AD and dispersed the people throughout the land went fallow. It became a desert wasteland. Nobody wanted to go to it. But when the Jewish people started coming back in the late 1800s and 1900s, they started rebuilding the desolate cities. Look at Tel Aviv. It came up where Jaffa is, or Joppa, out of nowhere. I mean, and now it's a city. Jerusalem is now in the world politics. People are always talking about Jerusalem. The countryside, which was desert, is now blooming with flowers and vegetables and all. And when the millennial kingdom comes, even more so, the whole earth will be just flourishing. There won't be desolate areas and wilderness anymore. The Lord says the entire earth will be habitable and fruitful. And so this is kind of a foretaste of what's going on in Israel, is what's going to go on for the entire world when Jesus returns to set up his kingdom.
0: Nathan, and what a beautiful prophecy we find also, just detailing so many other details, especially when we get to also the next chapter, chapter 62 in the book of Isaiah, where it just begins to again unfold for us some more amazing blessings and more of who the Messiah is. And Nate, just here, looking at this chapter, one of the things too that you read that I thought was kind of neat there in verse 11, it says, "For us, the earth brings forth its bud, as the garden causes the things that are sown into it to spring forth, so the Lord God will cause righteousness and praise to spring forth before all nations." And you and I covered Isaiah chapter 55 earlier on in the months. And I'm also reminded Isaiah 55:11, it says, "So shall my word be that goes forth from my mouth. It shall not return to me void, but it shall accomplish what I please, and it shall prosper in the things for which I sent it." And I just love the promises of the Word of God, and also how it always brings forth life for those, the reader, for those that follow it. So, Nate, I just thought the word "but" there, bring forth, was just amazing.
1: That's a great point, Vic. Great point. And look at the, it doesn't, just isn't a prophecy for Israel. It's before all the nations. Again, this is when Jesus returns to set up his millennial kingdom, that there is going to be righteousness and praise. There are passages in the Bible that talk about how the entire world will know Jesus. The entire world will praise Jesus. And brother, man, right now his name is used as a curse word, and I long for the day when he gets the praise that is due him, and then his love will pour through the nations, the new nations that will form during the millennial kingdom. Brother, this is what's neat too, is that when you read in the beginning here that salvation that he brings to people is the down payment. The fact that he fulfilled that is the down payment for the future promises out of his second coming in his kingdom. So we can be, it's an ironclad guarantee that he is going to do all these wonderful things for the earth, because he's done all those wonderful things to bring us salvation.
0: Oh, praise the Lord. I love that, Nathan. There's not many things guaranteed in life today, but the promises of the Lord, you can definitely bank on those. Sometimes people invest in the stock market, 401ks. There's no guarantees in that.
1: No.
0: But the promises of God are forever. And you that are out there, that should comfort you, especially if you're part of this program, that God has a wonderful plan for your life. God loves you, and he has eternity in mind for you. And maybe you've never given your heart to Jesus. Maybe you happen to just be listening to this program. Maybe you were surfing the web and came across this. And we find that nothing happens by coincidence. but by divine appointment. God wanted you to hear this message because he loves you, he cares for you, and he wanted for you to see clearly why he came to this earth. And God wants to start the relationship with you today if you give him that opportunity. So Nate, before we close, we always encourage people to draw closer to the Lord. Maybe someone feels far away from the Lord. Maybe they made some mistakes. How might they be able to draw close to God today and start that relationship?
1: Well, if you go back to chapter 61, maybe you're one of the brokenhearted, the poor in spirit, a captive to sin. You're bound to the prison of your life. And the Lord says, hey, today is the acceptable year of the Lord. I would even say right now is the acceptable year of the Lord. The Lord has got his hand reaching out to you saying, I offer you salvation. I paid for it by my own blood. I beat death by resurrecting from the dead. And if you put your faith and trust in me as the Son of God and Savior, I will forgive your sins. My Father's wrath will be off you, and you will inherit eternal life forever. And so if this is the moment, and I pray it is, pray from your heart. Lord Jesus, I know I'm a sinner. I know I've been living in rebellion against you. Please forgive me. I love you, and I want you to be my Savior and the Lord of my life. And Jesus promises that he will forgive your sins, and you will be a member of the body of Christ. You will inherit eternal life. Go out there, find a great church that's God-honoring and can help you grow in your relationship with the Lord. Read your Bible, pray, and grow in that relationship now that you're saved.
0: Praise the Lord. Thanks, Nate, for sharing that. What a wonderful blessing and what a wonderful way to close our program with those many blessings of Isaiah chapter 61, verses 1 through 3 for you. And of course, you can always reach out to us, 305-992-9537. You can text or call or write to us at webminister@lamblion.com, and we would love to continue to encourage you in this amazing journey and celebration that is in heaven for everyone that turns to Christ. So again, we thank you for being part of today's program. Vic Batista and Nathan Jones saying goodbye. May the Lord bless you and keep you. May his face shine upon you. Have an awesome day.
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4: My father was in the Navy when he disappeared at sea. I was 5, and the Depression made life hard for Mom as she tried to raise us 3 kids in Philadelphia. I became uncontrollable, running the streets, getting in gang fights. Finally, the authorities sent all 3 of us to an orphanage where discipline was harsh and work was hard. Mom came to visit me and my 2 younger sisters. World War II was raging then, and I hated the Japanese. I was 14 the day Japan surrendered. I wanted to run through the streets celebrating like everybody else. Instead, the orphanage sent us to a nearby church to hear an evangelist. There, an illiterate coal miner told how Jesus had saved him from death in the mine and that Jesus loved me too. I had never heard that, and I asked Jesus to save me right away. I wanted to be a missionary and tell others about Jesus. Japan popped into my mind, but I dismissed the thought. I graduated from high school, left the orphanage, and joined the Air Force. Was I shocked when they sent me to Japan? I still hated the Japanese. There I met a missionary who was like a father to me, a father I never had. He taught me to love the Japanese people. When I was discharged, I went to Bible college where I married, and we returned to Japan as missionaries for the next 25 years. I'm Bill Hathaway, If the Son therefore shall make you free, ye shall be free indeed.
3: If you would like to be free from the weight of sin by accepting Jesus Christ as Lord and Savior, call 1-888-NEED-HIM right now. 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
5: Of all the sins that brought judgment to Israel, the killing of its own children was foremost. Number one nation that kills the most is communist China. The plague begins in China. But the nation that's also at the top, you wouldn't think so, is that which led much of the world into abortion is, quote, a Christian nation, or was America. So the plague comes to America. I put on the schedule, this is called the day after the harbingers of things to come, because I didn't have anything planned. I didn't want to plan anything. I wanted just to be going with whatever God is doing. So that's what this is tonight. And I asked you, I am very impressed how many of you were there. And I am praying, we got to pray again for this coming Thursday for God to continue the work. There are people who will not come to any place or any movie, but they'll come to a movie, you know, so don't miss the chance of that. Now, I gave that working title, this is the day after. Tonight is going to be special. Later on, I want to just thank God for what he did, and then want to play keep doing it and do more, and to water the seeds that God did all across the country. I have some news to tell you. But the first part of this is going to be a little lighter, because I'm going to kind of tell you some of the background that went behind this. But then it's going to get not light at all. It's going to go, but I'm going to start with a scripture which I spoke about. If you saw the movie, we're going to start there, one particular mystery, and then take it to where we are now, which is beyond that. And then we're going to intercede with God's hand. Now, let me tell you, before we get to the other things, the kind of story behind this, how this happened. I didn't plan it. Nobody planned it, really. Only God planned it. In 2020, I was led to write The Harbinger 2 because I had a strong sense that 2020 was going to be a year of shaking, of great shaking, and it was time. And so I didn't plan this, but Charisma, the publisher, said, let's make a documentary of these new things that you're doing based on these revelations. You know, and I don't know why I said this. I said, okay, we can do that. You know, we're going to do a DVD. That sounds great, great. I said, hey, maybe you could go to the theaters. I don't know why I said that, but I just said it. And he ends up having a Christian friend who's an Emmy Award director. He calls him, and he's a Christian. He said, I want to do it. In the meantime, the man who came up with all this left the company, and there was nobody in charge of this at all. And it was his project, and nobody really was doing it. He ends up leaving, so nothing's happening. The project had nobody on it. And then I get a call from Charisma that said, you know, should we really go ahead with this? It was on the schedule. Should we really go ahead with it or not? I said, I don't know. I mean, we got to pray and see what the Lord wants. I said, let's see how he leads. I don't know. And then he led enough for us to start as we're doing this. We start filming right here. What you saw in the movie theater is here. When it looks dark, that's here. When I spoke about the gate, I was standing over there. It looks like Jerusalem. Other time, I'm standing here. When I opened the scroll, the base of the movie was here, okay, that went forth. And so we started that. Then we go to New York City. First, we go to Jersey City, across from New York City. That's when you see the city in back of me. And I may have mentioned this on Friday a little, but I'm going to give you more details. Talk about spiritual warfare. There was definitely spiritual warfare about this. We begin filming in Jersey City. And as we're filming, the teleprompter who's giving me the words, I wrote the words, but they're giving it to me. I need that. All of a sudden, as we're starting, she gets a phone call. Her phone goes off. Her daughter goes into a seizure. Her daughter has never had a seizure before. She's taken from school into the hospital. Our teleprompter is gone. I don't even know how we got over that. But it's interesting because sometimes the enemy, actually, I've seen him use seizures before. Now, so we're going, the later we're filming, and a big bearded man starts approaching us on the docks, and he's shouting in the air. He's shouting to us and to whomever, and he tells us that we came there to war with him. We came to fight him, and he's ready to fight us. He says, you want to fight me? You want to fight? And then he starts saying that he wars against angels. He fights angels, and we came to war against him. We ignored him, and we kept filming. But the enemy has different ways of doing it. If one doesn't work, he tries other ways to stop you. And he also used distraction. I mentioned a little bit of this, a little more detail. We're in Times Square. You saw the Times Square footage. You see that in the movie. But all I had to do was just walk. Do nothing. Walk. Don't turn to the right. Don't turn to the left. Just walk, and they're filming me. That's it. So I'm doing it, and as I'm doing it, someone starts calling to me from Times Square. Hey, hey, hey. Starts going. Then comes up to me. I'm trying not to look because I'm being filmed. I'm trying to keep going. And there, I look, and it's a woman who's completely without clothes. Probably in her 80s. And she's obsessed with getting my attention. And no one in New York City even blinked an eye. But it's as if she had to interrupt the filming. So I'm thinking, you know, and someone said she had a guitar. I don't even remember it. It was so traumatic, I repressed the whole thing. You see me on a boat going to this island, and one thing I'm kind of going through the things there, and there's a lighthouse there. What you won't see is we get to the island, there's like two people keeping the island, and they give us these big sticks as we get off the boat, and we say, why? He says, you're going to need it. I said, okay. The island was covered with birds like Alfred Hitchcock. It was worse than Alfred Hitchcock. The birds were like this big, seagulls that were like this big. I mean, on the as they saw it, they owned the island and they didn't take kindly to us. I'm walking through the forest trail. I come to this big white bird, and the big white sees me and starts charging me. I say, what are you doing? So I don't know what to do. So I charged the bird, and the bird turned around and went. But they're aggressive, and they're aggressive. But the worst wasn't even that. We're trying to film. Every time we're trying to film, these birds start flying over us, and they swoop down over us, and then this white fluid comes down from heaven, aimed at our heads. Now, I thought I was imagining that they were doing this on purpose. I didn't think birds do this on purpose. But then another comes and does the same thing. And the first one swoops back, and I'm literally running. But you know, we're trying to film, and I'm running trying to duck this. And the cameramen are trying to duck. We're fighting the birds the whole time. What? There was a miracle that anything came out. Can the enemy use birds? I guess he can. I don't put it past him. But then the Lord also showed his timing, too, in unexpected. My aunt Judy, who lived next door to me growing up, she recently moved away because her husband died, my uncle. She went to an assisted living home. She's doing great. She's active. She's in great health. She's turning 100. And it was June, and it just so happened that on the day she turned 100, the harbingers of things to come had me filming in Massachusetts to go to that island where she was, and the hotel was in her town on her 100th birthday. I was able to bless and minister before the birds came. God gave me a little thing with that. There is both opposition. The enemy will always try to stop anything that's of the Lord. And you can see it's of the Lord, so the enemy will always do that. And, you know, for the guy with the angel, the lady, the seizure, the birds, you know, the enemy does not want the purpose of God in your life. Don't let it surprise you when he comes like a flood. Remember, if you're in God's will, it's a good sign. Rejoice. Because at the end of the road, you keep going, you're going to get the reward like he did. And it means you're doing something right, you know. We didn't stop. You know, and so what we do this, but we're going to do it as a video. We don't know what's going to happen. Then we come back, and then it turns out Fathom, that does these events in the theaters, you know, they say we want it. And that was a miracle. That it's going to go all across America. And the one who had the idea is not even there anymore. It was God doing it. Nobody did it but God's hand. Now I'm going to get into one of the mysteries that appears in the film, and I'm going to give you a little bit more meat on it, a little bit more detail on it, and then we're going to take it to where we are. If you have your Bibles, open to Jeremiah 19. Those of you who are at the return, remember at one point I lifted up a clay vessel and I smashed it. It came from this scripture, Jeremiah 19. This is what the Lord said. Go and buy a potter's earthenware jar. Take some of the elders and the people, some of the senior priests. Then go out to the valley of Ben-Hinnom, which is by the entrance of the potsherd's gate. Proclaim there the words that I will tell you and say, hear the word of the Lord, you kings of Judah, you inhabitants of Jerusalem. This is what the Lord of hosts says, the God of Israel. Behold, I am going to bring a disaster on this place, in which the ears of everybody who hears it will tingle. Since they have abandoned me, they've made this place foreign. They've burned and sacrificed to other gods, neither that their forefathers or the kings of Judah ever knew. They've filled this place with the blood of the innocent. And I build high places of Baal to burn their sons in fire as offerings to Baal, a thing which I did not command or speak or had ever entered my mind. Therefore, behold, the days are coming, says the Lord, when this place will no longer be called Topheth or the Valley of Ben-Hinnom, but it will be called the Valley of Slaughter. Go and buy a potter's jar. Go to the potter's gate, which is by the potter's field that overlooks the Valley of Hinnom. I will bring judgment on this place because they filled it with the blood of the innocent. They were offering up their children as sacrifices there. It would become the valley, would become the valley that was a symbol of hell, Gehenna, Valley of Hinnom. That's because of what they did. He says, because you filled it with your children's blood, it will be filled with your own. Of all the sins that brought judgment to Israel, the killing of its own children was foremost. How could it not be? We know this. We know that the killing of children invokes judgment. Yet we may miss it when it actually happens or when we have a little glimpse of it. Is it possible that we already witnessed some of it? Now, I said in the movie, this is not to say that anything like a global pandemic is only because of one thing. There are many causes, nor is it to say that anybody got sick, which is many of us. It's actually, that means it, that's Jeremiah. The righteous were affected by everything too. But we're talking about a civilization. One of the judgments that Jeremiah said is going to come on Israel because of the killing of its children is that of a plague that will come on the land. Could there be a mystery in this? Do you remember when it happened that New York crossed that line? The governor actually threatened the legislature and said, if you don't do this, I'm not signing anything, do this. So they all passed this law that was to kill children up to the time of birth. And you remember, if you swearing, so they all stood up, they cheered it. And the governor ordered that one of the nine harbingers, the World Trade Center, be lit up to celebrate what they did. And they lit it up in the color pink to celebrate the killing of babies. New York crossed a line. 1 year later, the plague came to America. When? First case, as I mentioned, patient zero. Made headlines all across the country that the plague had come to America. Next to the headline was a date. The date was January 22nd. January 22nd is the exact date that New York crossed the line. The headlines of the plague, it came 1 year anniversary to the day. But as I said, it's also the date, January 22nd, the date that America in 1973 legalized the killing of children. That same date. Jeremiah said, as you have done this, it will be done to you. All connected with Israel. Now, abortion, I said, is the sin of the older against the younger. So it's a strange thing that when the plague came, it struck particularly the older and spared most the younger. The generation that has lived, that's reaching its end right now, is the generation that legalized abortion, has killed more children than any other generation in the history of the world. Israel killed thousands. We have killed millions, over 60 million children. And the world has killed over a billion, well over a billion. They're not here today because they're gone. If Israel did not escape a consequence, how do we think we're not going to? And the number one killer, the number one nation that kills the most is communist China. The plague begins in China. But the nation that's also at the top, you wouldn't think so, is that which led much of the world into abortion is, quote, a Christian nation, or was America. So the plague comes to America in a way that was greater than to this day. And Jeremiah said, the death will come to the very place where you killed the children. So where have more children been killed in America than any other place in America? New York, right across the river.
6: Hey everybody, this is Jonathan Kahn, and thanks for watching the video. And listen, the new book, The Avatar, is out. It's the most explosive book I've written. It's The Avatar, The Return of the Ancients, and The Future of America. It's everywhere. If you go online, you'll see it everywhere to get it for yourself and people in your life who need to see it.
7: Well, here he says, look, now he talks about holy days, Sabbath days. And he says, these are shadows of things to come. See, on the biblical calendar, all the feast days are agricultural, and you're supposed to be praising God for the bountiful harvest. And so God's daytime or God's calendar is all about him. It's not about you, and it's about what he did in blessing us. as you go around and you look at these things. And so I believe God's time clock is also based on his calendar. And if we want to know what time it is, we got to understand the way you know the pattern is by understanding the seasons, the times, and the years on God's calendar. And some people like to demean it, you know. So what he's saying to the Colossians are next door neighbors to the Galatians. So to the Galatians, he says, you goofballs, how come you've gone back to the biblical calendar? Then he says to the Colossians, don't let these stupid Galatians judge you because you are keeping the holy days and the times and the years. He's saying to those who are doing the holy days, don't let the Galatians or those that have gone back to a pagan calendar judge you because you are. And when it speaks of a shadow of things to come, shadows can tell you a lot. What is that a shadow of? An airplane. For heaven's sake, if you do away with the shadow, no one knows the reality is there. And did you know you are a shadow of God? The very word that says you're created in God's image is the same word used for shadow. You are God's shadow. And so that's why you want to be careful about demeaning that. Now, so anyway, I think of it like a grandfather clock. We know if you look inside, there's all these gears that are controlling the time. Well, I really believe that God's calendar is the gears to allow us to know when things that happen in history are significant and if it's God trying to communicate to us or not. Now, how many have ever heard of this guy named Copernicus? Okay, what was amazing about Copernicus was that he was a Polish astronomer, but he never liked the Earth-based view of the universe. And he said, look, the Earth is not the center of the universe. The sun is, and all the planets go around that, right? Okay, but did you know that the church did not like that view back then? The church was very much against a sun-centered universe. And so anyone who opposed this concept was branded as a heretic, and that would destroy your reputation. They'd put you in prison and even sentence you to death. Therefore, Copernicus did not write his book or get it published until after he died. And then after that, it was translated into Latin, so no one could even read it and understand it for a while. But he didn't want to be persecuted by the church. Okay, so now with that in mind, here's one thing. Here, let me see what we got there. We got the sun. They thought the earth was the center of the universe. But here's the thing. Much of the church today has the church as the center of the theological universe. And if you come against that, the church is very upset because they are the center of the theological universe. And then what we do, we put, Catholics and everyone's puts, okay. So everyone, all the different denominations then put down how they related, who's further away from the church, who's closer to the church. I mean, this is basically, our thinking. But I believe in the Copernicus Revolution, where we're going to realize Israel is the center of the theological universe. Okay, and so we need to understand that. So with that in mind, looking at the clock. Okay, Moed. I want to talk about the word Moed for a minute because it is incredibly important. In Genesis 1:14, God said, let there be lights in the expanse of the heavens to divide the day from the night. Let them be for signs, seasons, days, and years. Okay, now, so how do we look at this? When we read the word seasons, what do we think of? Winter, spring, summer, fall. Here, let me get, there we go. I'm almost there. Wow, I can't find my mouse. All right. But here's the problem. When we look at this, Wade, and he says it's for seasons, this is what we think of. But did you know that very same word is translated as feast in Leviticus 23? Now, when I read the word feast, what do you think of? Food. And so that very same word, Wade, does it mean fall or food? I mean, think about it. Here you got a Hebrew word that the translators translate as two to completely opposite ways. Do you know they're both wrong? Both those translations are wrong. The word moed really implies a divine appointment, as if God has a day timer and he says, here is when I want to meet with you. This is from Leviticus 23, 1 and 2. And it says, the feast of the Lord. But this is what's crazy. In Isaiah 46, verse 10, God said he declared the end from the beginning. From ancient times, those things that aren't done. Well, listen to Revelation. This is chapter 13, verse 8. End time theology, okay? It says, all those dwelling on the earth whose names have not been written in the book of life, of the Lamb who's been slain from the foundation of the world will worship him. Well, it talks about the Lamb that was slain from the foundation of the world. Not 2,000 years ago. It's talking about 6,000 years ago. What do you mean? He wasn't slain from the foundation of the world. But this is telling us that God, he pre-planned that Messiah would die from the very beginning. Do you think all of a sudden he goes, oh no, we need to go to plan B, Adam sinned. No. And so this is what it, to me, is incredibly, in one sense, emotional. You know, it is horrible that a parent should outlive a child. To have your child pass before you. I mean, I just can't think of anything worse emotionally than to have something like that happen. But here we have the Father and we have the Son, Yeshua, his Son. And here the Father, from the foundation of the world, had a conversation with Yeshua. Okay? And think about this. Did you know God, 1,000 years before Yeshua came, had David write the funeral hymns that were going to be sung at his son's funeral? If you knew your son was going to die, your daughter was going to die, you want to make all the arrangements, you want to get everything pre-planned. God knew that Messiah would be slain from the foundation of the world. So he had King David write the funeral hymns 1,000 years before. And so on that fateful day, all of Jerusalem is prophetically singing the Hallel. And Psalms 118 is the final of the Hallel, which is absolutely incredible. So let's just take a look at this for a minute. Let me go here. Here it is, 9 in the morning. In the Gospel of Mark, it says he was bound to the cross the third hour of the day. That would be 9 in the morning. Well, do you know when Yeshua is bound to the cross at 9 in the morning on Passover, the Jews were all singing the Hallel. They're singing Psalm 113 through Psalm 118. So at the very moment, and again, a convocation in Hebrew is a mikra, and that means more than just a meeting. It means a dress rehearsal. So every year for 1,500 years, without even knowing it, they're rehearsing the death of Messiah. And then when King David comes, they begin to sing his funeral hymns every year for another 1,000 years. And so at the very moment, talk about a day timer, at the very moment they're binding the Passover lamb to the altar, they're binding Yeshua to the cross, and he hears several million Jews singing from Psalm 118, the Lord is God, he's given us light, Yeshua is the light of the world, bind the sacrifice with cords, even to the horns of the altar. So Yeshua is hearing them sing, bind the sacrifice with cords, while they're binding him and they're binding the Passover lamb. And then what do we find? At noon, this is when the lights go out. It becomes pitch black, all right? And now they're singing with a little bit more of a trembling voice. But what does Yeshua hear them singing at noon? Remember the verse that Yeshua said, if I be lifted up, I'll draw men unto me? Look at Psalm 118. He hears the right hand of the Lord is exalted. The right hand of the Lord does valiantly. So at noon, here they're singing that, and that's what he's hearing them sing. Then at 3, we all know he died at 3 in the afternoon. That's the time of the evening sacrifice. So at the very moment they would slay the Passover lamb, there is Yeshua dying on the cross. And again, we know his last words, but what is he hearing? 2 million Jews singing all around him.
8: Let Israel now say that his loving kindness endures forever. Let the house of Aaron now say his loving kindness endures forever. Let those who fear the Lord say his loving kindness endures forever. This is the heartbeat. This is what he's hearing. Now talk about timing. It's not only to the day, it's to the very hour. This is incredible.
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16: It affects everything. 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
16: In the book of Revelation, it speaks to the Church of Pergamon. 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
16: The throne of Satan here is an altar. An altar requires blood. It requires destruction. Well, this is real.
20: Jonathan Kahn, it's great to have you here in studio talking about this amazing book, The Altar of Pergamon, which I loved reading. It was such an adventure, a great journey, but the mysteries that you reveal in this book are things that I've never heard of before. Mm. There's been times where you're used to hearing some things and, yeah, you know, different elements of this mystery gets out into culture and people are kind of commenting about it, but everything in the Altar of Pergamon was a new thing for me. So thank you for bringing this revelation to light.
16: Thank you.
20: But also putting it in a fabulous, fabulous story.
16: Oh, so. Thank you. Yeah, this is a... I mean, I'm the first one to be blessed with getting a mystery. I'm the first one to get blown away by the Lord. It's all the Lord. But it is a really, I describe it as a colossal mystery because it affects everything. It has changed world history. Everybody who's watching this, your life has been impacted by this. And for some people, it can be linked to the future. It's a link to the future of the world.
20: Right.
16: The subtitle is The Mystery of the Dark Angel and the Future of the World. And this is a mystery that everything behind everything from the rise of Hitler to World War I to World War II to the rise of Marx. Marxism, communism, the Cold War, one world, where we are now, nuclear destruction, the throne of Satan. I mean, it's crazy, but it's real.
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20: You just talked about the throne of Satan, and I want to give a little bit of context to people.
16: Yeah.
20: A little bit.
16: Oh, yeah. Oh, yeah.
20: Whenever I first heard this title and you first told us about this, I was like, Pergamon, that name is familiar. Where is that? It was not something that was like easily registered, but I'm like, that's very faintly familiar. What is Pergamon?
16: Yeah. And to say also, just because you, I think you allude to this, but they don't yet, I don't think people know yet. And that is that, you know, the mystery is going forth, but it is it's in the form, I reveal it in the form of a story. So it's kind of like a thriller, you know, and that kind of like a Da Vinci Code, but of God, you know, and that you have a man who's a skeptic. A strange visitor gives him a piece of a cryptic book that he can't understand. He launches a journey with another person who is kind of an opponent, who's a believer, who's a woman who's a believer. And they go to Istanbul, it takes them to Moscow, to Berlin, to Havana, Cuba, to Jerusalem. Mm. And at each point, there's a kind of mysterious figure waiting or who gives them the next clue. And then they keep going. And then there's another organization. This is just that is linked to the altar, a sect that is trying to stop them or destroy them before they get it. And so it is really like a thriller. So one of the things I'm saying this is that I wrote it in a way also to bring people who don't know the Lord as well. So if people have people in their life who don't know the Lord, this is to bring them because it's going to draw them in. Like, what is this? Indiana Jones? What is it? Da Vinci Code? And yet it's going to lead them to the Lord.
20: It kind of is like, okay, the Da Vinci Code or National Treasure or
16: Indiana Jones, Lord of the Rings, where you have this object of evil.
20: Yeah.
16: But it's real. I mean, I think we were talking in the car, but saying like, you know what I'm saying? Like the people, this is something from Hollywood to try to make up, but it's actually real. So, okay. So the throne of Satan, in Isaiah, he speaks of Satan saying, I will exalt my throne. And then in Pergamon, in Book of Revelation, it speaks to the Church of Pergamon. It says, you're there where the throne of Satan is. So
20: Pergamon is a city in Asia Minor, then
16: Turkey.
20: Which is Turkey.
16: Asia,
20: but
16: And it is there. So it's the Bible's identifying a place where the throne of Satan is. Now, there's an object. Is there an object there that actually is linked to this? There's an object on top of the high place of Pergamon, the pagan high place, called the Great Altar. It's the biggest altar that in the entire Greek world ever. Gigantic, colossal, almost like a temple. But this became the embodiment of Pergamon, the throne of Satan. And so here's what happened. When the gospel came to the Roman Empire, it ended up casting out the gods and people abandoned the altars, abandoned this altar is abandoned. It falls into ruins. Nobody, you know, and so at the same time, it was almost like here's the throne of Satan, like the throne of Satan in ruins, and the gospel goes forth to the world and it's a restraint on evil. The gospel is a restraint on evil.
20: Let me ask you a question about the altar of Pergamon historically. So I know in Greek culture, like normally the altars would be for a specific god and there's different sacrifices there.
16: Yes.
20: Can you tell us a little bit about the god that was related to the sacrifice?
16: Yeah, particularly basically the king of the gods. This was like a mega thing which is Zeus, you know, the king of the gods. And with this, but really Zeus is the gods are masks, you know.
20: Right.
16: As I said in the Return of the Gods, you know, behind the gods are spirits, you know, behind the king of the gods is the king of spirit or the lord of spirits, or the lord of demons, which is Satan. So it's like a mask, you know, of that. So yes, good. And so the thing is that, but for ages and ages, this is going to sound like a Hollywood movie. You know, it's the altar is hidden in the dust, and it's almost like the power. There's so many movies where they uncover it and then it unleashes. Well, this is real. And so what would happen if that throne of Satan was uncovered into the world? Mm. All of a sudden, that restraint would be gone. And so it actually happened. It actually happened. And the way it happened is a man comes from from another land, far away, comes to the Ottoman Empire, which now is where the altar is. and he stumbles on this thing, and he doesn't know what it is, but he sends the pieces back, two pieces, back to his homeland. Okay, this homeland is now going to become the center. It's now going to be linked to the throne of Satan. What land is it? It's Germany. Germany. Now think about that. Germany and all that's going to happen through Germany, okay, is going to become linked.
20: This happened in the late 1800s.
16: Happened in 1871. And that's, guess what? You know, people think, okay, well, Germany's been around. Germany has not been around. It's not like France or Britain. Germany came into the world in 1871, the same year that the altar came back into the world.
20: So the altar is uncovered. The very same year, Germany, which
16: absolutely
20: was different nations.
16: It wasn't even nations. It was states and lands. And so, as the altar, the throne of Satan returns to the world, Germany comes into the world. Okay. Now, there's something else. At the same time, another

0: uncovers this ancient sign, and he finds so many of them, about 2,000, almost 2,000 of them. And they, so this makes a big thing in the world, and it comes back, and people get fascinated with the sign, goes to Germany, and he's for, and what was the sign? The sign is the swastika. The swastika comes into the world as the throne of Satan comes into the world, and Germany comes into the world. They all three come together.
1: So the Nazis did not invent that sign.
0: Nope.
1: They
0: got it. They apprehended it. Yes, they received it from the same land as the throne of Satan.
1: Wow.
0: And so just as Germany received is going to receive the throne of Satan, the Nazis, at the same moment, is the swastika. They're going to receive the swastika. So the thing is that it's interesting because just as you were talking about, it's like the sign of the Nazis was from the same land and same time and date as the throne of Satan. It was linked to the throne of Satan from the beginning. So now here's what happens. The guy who discovers that object, he lobbies Germany. We got to uncover it. So what happens is in now 1878, they begin actually unearthing it. They uncover it. They unearth it. They take the pieces and they put them in crates, just like in Indiana Jones with the Ark of the Covenant. Yeah. But now it's like a satanic ark. They put it on animals to take it down to the ships. The scent on the ships across the world goes to the trains and comes to Berlin. Okay. Now, the moment when they started, the week that they started digging up the throne of Satan, the altar and the throne of Satan, There was an appointed word that's in the Jewish calendar. Every Sabbath, there's an appointed word from ages past. What was the word? Read all around the world. It was talking about an altar on a high place, and an altar of curses, a cursed altar that actually brings curses to the Jewish people. Now, think about that. That's when they're uncovering this. So they uncover it. So now they're transferring it back to Germany. So does anything happen? Well, in the book of Revelation, it reveals in other places that the devil, he hates everyone, but he especially hates one people, the Jewish people.
1: Mm-hmm.
0: He hates Israel, and that's why you look at the history of Israel.
1: Yeah.
0: So his hatred, rage. Now, anti-Semitism that we're dealing with right now in the world, you know, anti-Semitism, you know, did not exist in the form it exists. It's an ideology. There was always hatred, but it became an ideology as anti-Semitism. When did it come into the world? Came into the world at the very moment that the altar of Satan was brought back to Germany.
1: Wow.
0: Where did it come into the world? In Germany. Mm-hmm. The word appears as the altar appears in Germany. Anti-Semitism. So it's not an accident. It's all a setup. And anti-Semitism starts spreading across Germany. And not only that, the occult starts spreading across Germany as the altar comes.
1: Oh, wow.
0: And then the occult and anti-Semitism merge together. And it's ultimately going to lead to the Third Reich.
1: Right.
0: You know,
1: right.
0: And then something else is going to happen when they try to do something.
1: We'll get there in a second. But there's something that you've said, and you've actually, this same thing has happened in multiple of your books, where there is a scripture reading on a particular day.
0: Yes.
1: And I find it just fascinating that, I just want to give a little bit of context to people and help me with this. But so in the Jewish culture, There is a scripture that everybody reads at the same time.
0: Every Sabbath. They open up the scrolls. It's the appointed portion. Right. Yes.
1: And so you're able to go back through history to see what was being read at this day.
0: Yeah.
1: So I've actually been looking forward to some other things. It's like, okay, what is this scripture that is going to be spoken on this day?
0: Yeah.
1: You know, there's going to be crazy things that happen potentially. But
0: yeah.
1: There's so many connections.
0: Oh.
1: It's fascinating. Oh. So many of your books, you bring that up.
0: Oh yeah, and here too. Yeah, and the thing is that, and I think it's more than once in this mystery as well. So now what happens is they take the altar back. It's in Berlin. So the throne of Satan has changed for the first time in 2,000 years. Changed to Germany. Mm-hmm. Now Germany is the capital. I mean, you can't make it up. It's too exact. And the thing is that They didn't just bring back the pieces. They said, now we're going to put it back together. So they start rebuilding the throne of Satan in Berlin.
1: And the altar's not just a small piece.
0: It's gigantic.
1: It is a complex.
0: It's gigantic.
1: Yeah, it's huge.
0: And so they're first time they're piecing it together, it kind of in secret, they're putting it together. And they put it together, I mean, just to see where everything goes, in 1889. Okay, so for the first time in 2,000 years, it had not been there, because it was in kind of pieces where
1: sure.
0: It reappears in the world. When it appears in the world, something else

0: appears in the world. In 1889, as it appears in secret, a child is born, and his name is Adolf Hitler. He comes into the world with the altar. As the altar appears, he appears. And his entire life and mystery is going to be linked to that altar. His life up to his death, all linked to that altar.
1: So the same year that that had, the same year that it was there.
0: Yeah, not only that,
1: he was born.
0: And the year that they started piecing it together, conceiving it, is the year he's conceived. And then he's being pieced together.
1: Uh-huh.
0: And then the year that it's finished and he appears.
1: Wow. And yeah. So, I mean, that's just mind-blowing. So that's just one of so many.
0: Oh.
1: I think we counted up over 200 different mysteries in this.
0: Yeah.
1: But they're all real. It's not like Dan Brown created stuff for the Da Vinci Code. These are all real. You can look them up. It's amazing.
0: It's real, and it comes through a story, so you don't even, it's easy.
1: Exactly.
0: Yeah, but it's real.
1: Okay, so we just talked about Adolf Hitler, but there's more connections than just him.
0: Yeah, another thing that happens, and I'm not going to go through how, but the altar of the throne of Satan is behind World War I, World War II, and so Cold War and something else happens at the end of the First War, and that is that there's a man from Germany. He goes to the land of the altar, Ottoman Empire. Mm-hmm. So again, it's German Ottoman Empire altar satanic connection. He goes there, gets steeped into the occult, comes back with a mission to bring this occult knowledge to Germany. He starts an organization called the Thule Society. The Thule Society,
1: Thule,
0: yes.
1: Okay.
0: And this is a cult. It's an all cult, but they decide to start a party. They start a party. The party will end up being called the Nazi Party. The Nazi Party is born from the occult society, from an occult sect, cult organization, and so it's going to come into the world. And then Adolf Hitler, who's linked to the altar from the beginning, is now going to walk into one of their meetings of this new party, and the rest is going to be history. So Adolf Hitler. Is the rise of Hitler and the rise of the altar go together? Because in Germany, they say, we're going to build this gigantic house, this museum, but it's going to be called the Pergamon Museum. But it's basically a house to house the altar, and we're going to fully recreate it, and it's going to be displayed to the world. And they do. And as it rises, it's in the 1920s, Hitler rises. Mm. And then when they reveal it to the world, that's when it was revealed to the world? In 1930 on Yom Kippur, the holiest day of the Bible.
1: So on Yom Kippur, that's when everything was revealed.
0: That's when the altar, the throne of Satan.
1: You can't make this up.
0: No. And think about it. Yom Kippur is the holiest day of the Bible. You know, Satan is and it's linked to the altar of God. It's linked to not only the altar of sacrifice, but the Ark of the Covenant is the altar as well. So this is, you're talking about Indiana Jones. This is real. and yet it also speaks, you know, this is the day of the sacrifice. Well, the Satan is going to turn this day, which is given to save Jewish people, you know, Yom Kippur, and he's going to make it to their destruction.
1: Mm.
0: And you know, on Yom Kippur, you have the scapegoat. Well, now he's going to turn the Jewish people into the scapegoat. So it's all linked. So now the altar is revealed in Berlin, you know,
1: right
0: now. And now, soon after that, that moment, Hitler is catapulted. The Nazi Party goes from almost fringe nothing, catapulted. And then he will take over Germany.
1: Yeah, I did not realize how the Nazi Party came about like that, and how Hitler basically was able to use that to get to power and everything. But it was, I just thought like there was a Nazi Party that just kind of grew, but like there's a lot more mysteries behind that.
0: Oh, so much. And we can only touch on these things, but I'm trying to give you a taste of it. And so when Hitler comes to power, he says, I want a podium that's going to be gigantic. I'm going to speak on top of it. I'll speak to the masses. When you see Hitler speaking to the, it looks like a million people.
1: Right, right.
0: It's Nuremberg. So it was in Nuremberg. He wants this massive thing to be built. He commissions his architect, Albert Speer. Albert Speer ends up, he builds some of this colossal thing. So you see Hitler's on top of it, railing. But the secret is the platform on which Adolf Hitler stood was a recreation of the altar of Pergamon.
1: Mm.
0: A mega colossal version of the altar. When you see Hitler, he's standing on the throne of Satan, an image of the throne of Satan, and he's invoking the Holocaust, and he's invoking World War II and destruction from the throne of Satan. And so not only he's ruling from Berlin, where the throne of Satan is, but he's speaking on a creation of the and from Nuremberg on the throne of Satan. I mean, crazy. And there is a mystery to that altar itself. The throne of Satan here is an altar. An altar requires blood.
1: Correct.
0: It requires destruction. So you're going to have destruction now on the world. And actually, but even World War I was linked to that too, and up to this day. And so the thing is, the altar was called the altar. It was a specific kind of altar. It was the altar of burnt offerings. And how did the people who built it were the Greeks? What did they call it? In Greek, the word for burnt is kaustos, and the word for a whole burnt offering is holos, Holocaust.
1: Wow.
0: The altar was the altar of the Holocaust. And so the moment those first pieces came into Germany, that was the altar, that was the pieces of the altar of the Holocaust. The Holocaust was coming. As long as it was almost like a nation was possessed. When they possess the altar, they can become possessed by it. And Hitler is over it all. Hitler is actually the possessor of the altar. And so he's going to invoke the Holocaust. And he's going to do it on standing on the replica of the altar of the Holocaust. And he's going to invoke that. And not only that, you know, what was the first sacrifice that Israel ever offered up to as a nation? It was the Passover lamb. Began on Passover. The Holocaust, when did it begin? On Passover. And the first sacrifice was one man, one Jewish man. And it turned out he was a priest. He was a descendant of Aaron who offers up sacrifices. Now Satan inverts the whole thing and offers him up. And the last sacrifice was Adolf Hitler himself. Because when the devil's through with you, then the devil destroys his own. But the thing is that, so Hitler, then there's the law. It actually was, there was a scripture, we talk about the Parsha, which is about a man who commits murder and blasphemy, and he will be destroyed. He will be, and so so Hitler, and what you do to the Jewish people is going to be done to you. So Hitler kills himself. He was the high priest of the Holocaust. He now offers himself up, and he commands that his body become burnt. It's the last burnt offering. His body becomes the Holocaust. And here's another thing, in the Bible. It actually uses, you can actually find the word in the first translation of the Bible is the Septuagint, ancient Greek, the New Testament.
1: Hebrew to Greek.
0: The New Testament uses it. And in the Septuagint, you find the word Holocaust in the Bible. Wow. For instance, there's a chapter in Leviticus or a portion that says, these are the laws of the Holocaust. You'll have burnt offerings. You'll have a fire going continuous. Think about the Holocaust. Fire growing outside in the camp, you know, all that. And it says in the Bible, the altar of Holocaust, the altar of burnt offerings was in the holy place. Well, if you translate that into the language of those who possess the altar, the way it comes out is the burnt offering altar, that's the Holocaust, was in the holy place. There's a German word that's linked to a Polish word. Poland is where most of the Holocaust happened. And the word, it means the holy or the holy place. And the word, what's the word? The word is Auschwitz. Auschwitz. So the Bible,
1: break that down a little even further. Auschwitz
0: is it means it's from the Polish word Oswiecim, which means the holy, which is the holy place, and that's the same. So you have the Bible literally, it says
1: such an inversion of God's plan.
0: It's Satan inverting it, and so you have in the Bible it says the burnt offering, the altar burnt offering in the holy place. Translates, it becomes the Holocaust in Auschwitz. And so the mystery is just gigantic.
1: Wow. You said earlier something that really stuck with me. You said this phrase, the possessor becomes possessed. And I know that there's a bigger mystery with that, but really you're talking about Adolf Hitler and other people even that have had this altar and their possessions, and it's like something else had them as well. Let's go into who else has been affected by this.
0: Yeah, there's a whole, now we're going to enter a whole nother dimension. There's a whole nother mystery. It's almost like every evil that's going on. It's amazing. And this goes back to another child who was born in the German lands, which is going to have the altar. And he was raised knowing about God, and he actually writes a devotional about Jesus. I mean, a devotional article or a piece of paper when he's 17. But when he's 18, his name is Karl Marx. Karl Marx writes about Jesus.
1: Before. Yeah.
0: The next year, he goes to the land, the place that's going to be the center of Satan's throne, Berlin. And when he goes there, something changes. He starts writing strange verses that sound like Satan is actually speaking through him. I told you, he says, for instance, in Isaiah, Satan says, "I will exalt my throne."
1: Right. You know?
0: And Karl Marx says, "I will exalt my throne." Literally says, "I will exalt my throne. I will have vengeance against the God. I will bring the world to destruction. I will walk among the destroyed world as a god. And I will, you see this sword I have? This sword was given to me by the Prince of Darkness." This is Karl Marx.
1: So just the year before, as he was 17, he was trying to write devotionals and do things.
0: Well, he writes a piece saying, you know, we have to have our full devotion to Jesus.
1: And then a year later,
0: yeah,
1: the inversion.
0: He goes to Berlin. Berlin.
1: You explain more about that in this book.
0: Yeah.
1: Yeah.
0: Oh, there's so much. Yeah. There's so much. And his favorite quote was quoting the demon from the story Faust, saying, "All that exists deserves to perish." You know, that's Marxism. Now, what happens is he writes the manifesto now, but the history forgets him. People don't realize he became a forgotten man. Mm. Almost nobody read that manifesto. And years later, he's living in exile, and he's a hermit. We would never heard the name Karl Marx, except the altar. The altar, when the altar comes to Germany, the land of Karl Marx, when it comes to Germany, all of a sudden things start happening. I won't go into it. Things start happening and all of a sudden Marxism is resurrected from nothing. And all of a sudden people are interested all over in Marxism. And he reissues that manifesto, but now he gives it its name, the Communist Manifesto, in the year of the altar. When the altar, the pieces of the altar first come to Germany, that's when it happens.
1: Another connection.
0: It all happens. And it's like it empowered. And then as the altar's there, one of his writings goes to Russia. And in Russia becomes a bestseller. It's called Das Kapital. And in Russia is now going to be the place. But it all comes from Germany. Mm. And it's translated from German. And the thing is, with that, there's a man named Lenin, Vladimir Lenin. And the crucial moment of world history is when Lenin is given a work of Marx. And he opens up Marx. Lenin, Marx, the world. When does it happen? Remember when they put the altar together for the first time, 1889, and evil Hitler comes into the world?
1: Yeah.
0: That same year is when Lenin comes into Marx. Hitler comes into the world, Lenin comes to Marx, and the rest is history. In fact, that's the same year the Communist Party adopts the red flag of communism, becomes this whole thing. And so everything changes. And then another child's born. When they put their first shovels into the site to begin unearthing the throne of Satan after 2,000 years, another child's born with the unearthing, and his name is Joseph Stalin. And Joseph Stalin is going to be also linked to both of the monsters of the 20th century, both came into the world with the altar. And then the nation that is going to become the first Marxist nation is, of course, the Soviet Union. It happens when Lenin takes a train. Lenin was also forgotten. It looked like it passed him by. He was gone. But all of a sudden, he comes to Russia, and he instigates the Bolshevik Revolution to take over the revolution that was actually going to produce democracy. They take it over, become Soviet Union. But the secret story is, it didn't happen. It was all behind it. All was the throne of Satan. Was Berlin? Was Germany? It was in Berlin where the throne of Satan was, where they came up with a plot to take Lenin from Europe, send him on a sealed train to Russia, and to destabilize Russia. Instead, it produces the Soviet Union. So even the Soviet Union is linked to the throne of Satan, was born from the Marxism. Well, you know, people are getting into socialism now, young people. It's all from the throne of Satan.
1: Oh, my gosh. That is just amazing, all these connections that are coming back to this. I mean, I remember from Greek mythology, it's the Pandora's box.
0: Yeah.
1: This is real. This is a real thing. Not just a box. It's a don't open it. They've opened this. The altar of Pergamon has been unearthed.
0: It's amazing.
1: It's moved. It's amazing seeing all this evil come into the world.
0: It's amazing because when I think about it, there's so many movies, The Mummy, based on that concept,
1: right?
0: But they're all it's all fantasy.
1: Sure,
0: this is actually real. The Bible identifies as the throne of Satan, and so here's what happens now. Here's the moment. Remember, we left off Hitler when he kills himself there. Well, Hitler's entire life is linked to the bunker. Okay, I'm sorry, it's linked to the altar. But at the end of his life, he's in a bunker hidden in Berlin. At the same moment, the throne of Satan, the altar, is in a bunker hidden in Berlin. They both are, they're both in a bunker. Well, Hitler kills himself. Now the altar has no owner. Mm-hmm. For the only time ever, it has no owner. Hitler was really the owner of it. But within the very next day, soldiers stumble upon the bunker. And they open the bunker, and there is the throne of Satan. And they become that now the altar is going to be given to a new possessor. It's going to transfer, the possessor is going to transfer, and as it does, the history of the world is going to change.
1: What was their reasoning to put the altar in a bunker?
0: Because
1: they wanted it in a museum.
0: They wanted to protect it. They didn't because they were going to be bombed.
1: Yeah.
0: And so they wanted to protect the throne of Satan so it wouldn't be bombed. So they took it and they put it inside a bunker, just like Hitler. Why was Hitler in a bunker? To protect him, to hide him and protect him. That's why the altar was. But he followed the altar. The altar went first. Then he went. Yeah.
1: These connections are absolutely amazing, Jonathan.
0: And so now the altar changes hands and the history of the world changes. And now who was it? But who had the, it was the Red Army that found it. It was now the Soviet Union. So the Soviet Union, which has already been linked to the altar from the beginning, now it's going to go from a power to a superpower. It's going to have a dark anointing. It's going to become the center of evil in the world, the throne of Satan. And they actually put the throne, just like Indiana Jones, they put it in crates again. They put it in these crates, put it on trains, and take it from Germany to Russia. So now Russia is sovereign and owns it. And now what's going to happen? The Soviet Union, superpower, communism has the altar. It's going to be empowered. It's going to spread to Eastern Europe. It's going to take over Eastern Europe. It's going to take over the most populous nation in the world, China. It's going to take over 1/3 of the entire population of the planet. Wow. When it has the throne of Satan, the altar of Pergamon.
1: So where in Russia did they crate it up and move it to?
0: They went into the place where it was actually where Russia became the Soviet Union, which is with same, it followed the same track of Lenin on his train, went to St. Petersburg, which is where the Soviet Union became the Soviet Union.
1: Wow. So this was not just because, okay, you know, you have Berlin, we know about the Berlin Wall, and like, okay, the division of the
0: world. We're going to get there.
1: But it actually moved again to another place.
0: Yes.
1: And before it comes back to Berlin.
0: Yeah, yes.
1: And, oh, my gosh.
0: And while it was in Berlin, I mean, I don't know, that's when Berlin is, for, that's when something else happens. The devil, you get the word devil from diabolus. Right. You know, when we say, it's really, you know, diabolus, double, devil. And so what does diabolus mean? It means the divider. He's the one who divides. If he could divide the world, he could destroy the world. Mm-hmm. If he could put it into two camps, that's what happens. This altar is even behind the Cold War. Where does it happen? Where does it begin? In Berlin, while the altar was still there, it begins the division of the world. It spreads to Germany is divided. Europe is then divided. The world is divided into two camps. You know, and so what are the two camps? It's the East and the West, but it's the one, think about it, it's the side that possesses the altar, the throne of Satan, versus the side that doesn't, and it's against the throne of Satan. And so, and by the way, World War II, same thing. Mm-hmm. The side that it possesses the altar and the side that's against it. World War I, same thing. So the Cold War, it's all about that. And so the thing is that, so you have this division. Now what happens is that now that can destroy the world. See, the enemy's a destroyer. He almost destroyed. So now what happens is in 1958, Soviet Union decides we're going to send back the altar to Berlin. But they still have sovereignty over it. Communism has sovereignty over it. And Soviet troops are in Berlin. But the location changes. So what happens? What happens is, strange, 1958, all of a sudden, the world erupts over Berlin, where the altar is. And the thing is that the Soviet Union and the West come to almost a war. The Soviet Union demands the West get out of Berlin. The West says no. There's almost the Third World War. But when did that begin? It's called the Berlin Crisis. When did it begin? It began in November of 1958. the altar comes to Berlin in November of 1958, and the whole world is heading to destruction. But that crisis continues on until a new president, John Kennedy, becomes president, and Khrushchev, you know, the Soviet, he demands again Berlin. He's focuses obsessed with Berlin, but then he builds the Berlin Wall, and then something happens in 61 with that wall. Where there's almost, it was the most dangerous thing ever, where you have the Berlin crisis erupts. Now you have Soviet troops on one side of the wall, American troops facing them on the other side of the wall. Never happened before. Mm-hmm. And both sides preparing for nuclear war. Both sides, nuclear war. Okay, the crisis gets past it, but then both sides start putting more missiles around. It leads to something else. But it all starts from Berlin. It's all from the throne of Satan in Berlin.
1: Right.
0: By the way, when they almost destroyed the world at Berlin, the altar's right there. It's like a mile away. It's right there by the wall.
1: Wow.
0: And so now, this is going to lead to the next thing that almost destroyed the world. We wouldn't be here. And it's all from the throne of Satan. It's all from the altar. Now, before I say it, here's the other missing piece. If the enemy could have the power to destroy the world, well, there is that power in the world. That's through atomic destruction, nuclear destruction. Well, think about, what's the altar? The altar is the altar of burnt offerings,
1: mm-hmm. Okay,
0: and which is in Greek, Holocaust. Okay, today we only use that word for two things: the Holocaust of the Nazis, and we say nuclear Holocaust.
1: Yeah,
0: that's the other. Now here comes the other fire. It's the altar of burnt offerings. What is the fire that can burn up everything? Make the world a burnt offering?
1: The nuclear. Yeah,
0: and so when did that begin? And where did it begin? Well, people would say Los Alamos, New Mexico, where they had a no. The age began with the altar of Pergamon and the throne of Satan. It began in Berlin. It began under the Third Reich under Hitler. It began in 1938. That is when the atom was split apart in Berlin by the altar of Satan. So the altar is the altar of fire, and the fire, the strange fire, came into existence there and then. When they split the atom, that ushered it. Now, Hitler was over it. Hitler, think about the enemy's plan. Hitler almost got the bomb. Imagine if he got the bomb, the world would be gone. And the thing is that, but there was another, we won't go into it, there's another ancient mystery that goes to Leviticus that prevented Hitler, has to do with the Jewish people, prevented Hitler from getting the bomb. Instead, it gave the power to America.
1: Oh my
0: but it has, it goes back to Leviticus. So, all right. So now, all the pieces in there. Now what happens is, it's 1962. The Soviet Union puts missiles in Cuba right by America. Kennedy says, nuclear, the Cuban missile crisis. He says, we're going to quarantine the island. American ships are there. Soviet ships are coming with more missiles. The world is on edge. People are buying food or stocking their nuclear, their bomb shelters.
1: Right, right.
0: They're putting dog tags on their children to identify them after the destruction. They're heading all over the world. I mean, the closest we ever came. And if one wrong move happened, We would be here today. Okay,
1: right.
0: That's how much this mystery that almost ended the world or stopped our lives goes back to the altar of Pergamon. Here's the secret story. The secret story is Khrushchev of the Soviet Union is by the Black Sea, and he's considering what's on the other side are missiles that America had just placed because of the Berlin crisis. They placed them there. So now Khrushchev says, "Yeah, we're going to put missiles right by them." And so he puts them in Cuba.
1: So as a response for what?
0: Yeah,
1: that was
0: yeah. Happening. But the real missiles were the missiles that were on across the Black Sea. So where were they? This is started the crisis, almost end of the world. They were in the land of Pergamon.
1: Wow.
0: They actually stood, the missiles that almost ended the world stood in the ancient kingdom of Pergamon. Some were so close to the altar that you could take a quick drive and go and from the missile to the altar. And the thing is, but what was the god that was linked to? It was linked to the altar, the Pergamon and altar, Zeus. But in Rome, it was called, in the Roman world, it was called Jupiter.
1: Jupiter. Mm-hmm.
0: Those missiles bore the name of the god Jupiter.
1: Jupiter missiles.
0: The Jupiter missiles.
1: Wow. Wow.
0: Almost destroyed the world.
1: Jonathan, this is absolutely fascinating. And one of the things that is really interesting right now is that you talk about the mystery of the Dark Angel and the future of the
0: yes.
1: world. This book does affect
0: yes.
1: us today.
0: Yes.
1: The Altar of Pergamon Museum in Berlin is going to reopen, which it has been closed
0: yeah.
1: for many, many years. It is going to be reopened to the public.
0: To display
1: the altar in 2027 in the spring.
0: Within a year from now.
1: I mean, with maybe...
0: And I didn't... didn't plan that. I didn't plan it when the Lord just led me to release the book now.
1: Yeah. And so this is just absolutely remarkable timing. This has to be the Lord. And we need to get this book so that we are prepared spiritually and mentally for what is to come.
0: Yeah.
1: And because this is, I have received some very unique knowledge with this book.
0: Yeah.
1: Right, Jonathan?
0: Yeah. And this mystery, listen, is going to go up to the fall of the Berlin Wall.
1: Yeah.
0: This is behind the fall of the Soviet Union and communism. It's behind the rise of a coming power, world power, that has to do with prophecy. It has to do. It's behind the global, the new world order. It's behind the internet. There's a mystery to the internet. So every time you turn on the internet, it's a mystery is linked to an American leader or president. It is linked to the future and end time prophecy and the Antichrist and Israel. It's amazing, and it's all about where we're going. So if we're bringing this home, to say a few things. One is that, listen, this is for you. I'm sorry, you're watching this. I believe you're gonna be real. It's a stunning thing, as you can tell. We're just touching on, there's so much, we just touched on a taste of it. There's so much there we can't in there. But the other thing is that because it's written as this kind of novel thriller story, Da Vinci Code, but real, if there's anybody in your life, it's going to draw people who don't know the Lord. And they're, oh, wow, there's a thing about that. I mean, it's like Ark of the Covenant, Throne of Satan, did Da Vinci go? Okay. And they'll read the story, and the story actually not only reveals the mysteries, but actually leads to the Lord. Mm-hmm. It leads to salvation. And so if you have anybody in your life who you're burdened for to know, you know, they don't want religious things, get it. Don't just get it for yourself. Get it for yourself. You're going to be blessed, but get it for others in your life as a thriller, because they read it without even knowing it. They're going to get this mystery, but they're also going to then be getting salvation, because it's all about that. You know, so get it for them too. And it's everywhere. The Altar of Pergamum will be everywhere. If you go online right now, Amazon or any other place online, anywhere they have books where you go to, Christian, secular, you're going to see the Altar of Pergamum. Also, any bookstore, you'll see it as well. So do it for that. And ultimately, listen, it's saying to each of us, everything I write ends with hope. And that is that, listen, God is real. This is showing how real God is, how real the Word of God is. It's not just some theory. It's history. It's real. It's affected your life and it ends the future. So it's real. And if the enemy is real, God is all the more real. And the enemy, you know, he just imitates God. The altar is an imitation. What's the altar of God? Because the enemy hates the altar of God. The altar of God is the cross by which we are saved. Mm. And the thing is that in the end, all these powers that got the altar were all against the Jewish people, Israel, and against Christianity. But they have all fallen. Right. And Israel should be gone from the world, shouldn't exist. It's alive because God is alive, because we win, because the Messiah of Israel is Jesus, and we win at the end. So this is encouragement. You are in a fight. It's not just a fight, not just with the world. The enemy is fighting over your life. And this is about overcoming him in the end.
1: Yeah. Get the Altar of Pergamon everywhere the books are sold, and you are going to love the adventure and get amazed by the mysteries. Jonathan, thank you so much for sharing with us today.
0: My blessing. Thank you.
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5: August 30th, The Nature of God. Have you ever studied apologetics? Apologetics is simply the science of defending something. And as with any practice, there are always going to be several different approaches. For defending the Christian faith, Some people prefer to focus on the historic proof of Jesus' resurrection, or the logical identity of Jesus, or the accuracy of the Bible from a standpoint of textual criticism. And all of these arguments are good, but there is further evidence for God that is stronger than any of these singular arguments, as one man found out. He was born in the Middle East into a Shia Muslim family and set out on an apologetics march of his own until he ran into an unquestionable force. He's here to share with us his true story on this Unshackled Daily Devotional.
6: I am Abdul Reda. I finished high school with the second highest score in our country in the sciences and accepted a scholarship to study in England. There I lived with a local family to learn English. I tried to convert people to Islam, but in 2 years I did not convert anyone. Discouraged, I stopped going to the mosque to pray. Instead, I focused on politics and was president of the Arab Student Union for 2 years. Still, I had no peace in my heart. When I moved to South Wales, an English girl invited me to church. It was a baptismal service. As they described how Jesus died for our sins, was buried, and rose again, I believed and raised my hand to be baptized. What joy flooded my heart that night. My Arab friends, however, deserted me, even wrote threatening letters, calling me an infidel. At home again, my family wouldn't even eat with me and argued with me daily. But I found Christian fellowship in church. I prayed for an Arab Christian wife, but God surprised me with a Danish wife. We have tried to show the love of Jesus to my family, but only my mother has softened. Persecution is not easy, especially from ones you love. But once you know the love and freedom that Christ brings into your life, there is no turning back.
5: The Apostle Paul proclaims in Romans chapter 3, verses 23 through 25, "For all have sinned and come short of the glory of God, being justified freely by His grace through the redemption that is in Christ Jesus, whom God hath set forth to be a propitiation through faith in His blood, to declare His righteousness for the remission of sins that are past, through the forbearance of God." Friend, this is a lot to take in, but what this verse describes is the nature of our God, His justice and His mercy, His holiness and His grace, His steadfastness and His forgiveness. No idea that we create comes close to Him. He seeks out His creation, takes our sins upon Himself, and invites us into His fellowship. He is the one who saves. And this very truth breaks the mold of any man-made religion. 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Each devotional tells a dramatic testimony of transformation of a real person while addressing a relatable issue of the human condition. 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
7: Chapter 28. In the end of the Sabbath, as it began to dawn toward the first day of the week, came Mary Magdalene and the other Mary to see the sepulchre. And behold, there was a great earthquake. For the angel of the Lord descended from heaven and came and rolled back the stone from the door and sat upon it. His countenance was like lightning, and his raiment white as snow. And for fear of him, the keepers did shake and became as dead men. And the angel answered and said unto the women, "Fear not ye, for I know that ye seek Jesus, which was crucified. He is not here, for he is risen, as he said. Come, see the place where the Lord lay. And go quickly and tell his disciples that he is risen from the dead. And behold, he goeth before you into Galilee. There shall ye see him. Lo, I have told you." And they departed quickly from the sepulchre with fear and great joy, and did run to bring his disciples word. And as they went to tell his disciples, behold, Jesus met them, saying, "All hail." And they came and held him by the feet and worshipped him. Then said Jesus unto them, "Be not afraid. Go tell my brethren that they go into Galilee, and there shall they see me." Now when they were going, behold, some of the watch came into the city and showed unto the chief priests all the things that were done. And when they were assembled with the elders and had taken counsel, they gave large money unto the soldiers, saying, Say ye, his disciples came by night and stole him away while we slept. And if this come to the governor's ears, we will persuade him and secure you. So they took the money and did as they were taught. And this saying is commonly reported among the Jews until this day. Then the 11 disciples went away into Galilee, into a mountain where Jesus had appointed them. And when they saw him, they worshipped him, but some doubted. And Jesus came and spake unto them, saying, All power is given unto me in heaven and in earth. Go ye therefore, and teach all nations, baptizing them in the name of the Father, and of the Son, and of the Holy Ghost, teaching them to observe all things whatsoever I have commanded you. And lo, I am with you alway, even unto the end of the world. Amen. Psalm 14. The fool hath said in his heart, There is no God. They are corrupt. They have done abominable works. There is none that doeth good. The Lord looked down from heaven upon the children of men to see if there were any that did understand and seek God. They are all gone aside. They are all together become filthy. There is none that doeth good. No, not one. Have all the workers of iniquity no knowledge? Who eat up my people as they eat bread, and call not upon the Lord? There were they in great fear, for God is in the generation of the righteous. Ye have shamed the counsel of the poor, because the Lord is his refuge. Oh, that the salvation of Israel will come out of Zion. When the Lord bringeth back the captivity of his people, Jacob shall rejoice, and Israel shall be glad.
8: Chapter 8. In those days, the multitude being very great, and having nothing to eat, Jesus called his disciples unto him, and saith unto them, I have compassion on the multitude, because they have now been with me 3 days, and have nothing to eat. And if I send them away fasting to their own houses, they will faint by the way, for divers of them came from far. And his disciples answered him, From whence can a man satisfy these men with bread here in the wilderness? And he asked them, How many loaves have ye? And they said, Seven. And he commanded the people to sit down on the ground. And he took the 7 loaves, and gave thanks, and brake, and gave to his disciples to set before them, and they did set them before the people. And they had a few small fishes. And he blessed, and commanded to set them also before them. So they did eat, and were filled. And they took up of the broken meat that was left 7 baskets. And they that had eaten were about 4,000. And he sent them away. And straightway he entered into a ship with his disciples, and came into the parts of Dalmanutha. And the Pharisees came forth and began to question with him, seeking of him a sign from heaven, tempting him. And he sighed deeply in his spirit, and saith, Why doth this generation seek after a sign? Verily I say unto you, there shall no sign be given unto this generation. And he left them, and entering into the ship again, departed to the other side. Now the disciples had forgotten to take bread, neither had they in the ship with them more than 1 loaf. And he charged them, saying, Take heed, beware of the leaven of the Pharisees and of the leaven of Herod. And they reasoned among themselves, saying, It is because we have no bread. And when Jesus knew it, he saith unto them, Why reason ye because ye have no bread? Perceive ye not yet, neither understand? Have ye your heart yet hardened? Having eyes, see ye not, and having ears, hear ye not, and do ye not remember? When I break the 5 loaves among 5,000, how many baskets full of fragments took ye up? They say unto him, 12. And when the 7 among 4,000, how many baskets full of fragments took ye up? And they said, 7. And he said unto them, How is it that ye do not understand? And he cometh to Bethsaida, and they bring a blind man unto him, and besought him to touch him. And he took the blind man by the hand, and led him out of the town. And when he had spit on his eyes, and put his hands upon him, he asked him if he saw aught. And he looked up and said, I see men as trees walking. After that he put his hands again upon his eyes, and made him look up. And he was restored, and saw every man clearly.
7: And he sent him away to his house, saying, Neither go into the town, nor tell it to any in the town. And Jesus went out, and his disciples, into the towns of Caesarea Philippi. And by the way, he asked his disciples, saying unto them, Whom do men say that I am? And they answered, John the Baptist, but some say Elias, and others one of the prophets. And he saith unto them, But whom say ye that I am? And Peter answereth and saith unto him, Thou art the Christ. And he charged them that they should tell no man of him. And he began to teach them that the Son of Man must suffer many things, and be rejected of the elders, and of the chief priests and scribes, and be killed, and after 3 days rise again. And he spake that saying openly, and Peter took him and began to rebuke him. But when he had turned about and looked on his disciples, he rebuked Peter, saying, Get thee behind me, Satan, for thou savorest not the things that be of God, but the things that be of men. And when he had called the people unto him with his disciples also, he said unto them, Whosoever will come after me, let him deny himself and take up his cross and follow me. For whosoever will save his life shall lose it, but whosoever shall lose his life for my sake and the gospel's, the same shall save it. For what shall it profit a man if he shall gain the whole world and lose his own soul? Or what shall a man give in exchange for his soul? Whosoever therefore shall be ashamed of me and of my words in this adulterous and sinful generation, of him also shall the Son of Man be ashamed when he cometh in the glory of his Father with the holy angels. Chapter 13. Now before the feast of the Passover, when Jesus knew that his hour was come, that he should depart out of this world unto the Father, having loved his own which were in the world, he loved them unto the end. And supper being ended, the devil having now put into the heart of Judas Iscariot, Simon's son, to betray him, Jesus, knowing that the Father had given all things into his hands, and that he was come from God and went to God, he riseth from supper, and laid aside his garments, and took a towel, and girded himself. After that he poureth water into a basin, and began to wash the disciples' feet, and to wipe them with the towel wherewith he was girded. Then cometh he to Simon Peter, and Peter saith unto him, Lord, dost thou wash my feet? Jesus answered and said unto him, What I do thou knowest not now, but thou shalt know hereafter. Peter saith unto him, Thou shalt never wash my feet. Jesus answered him, If I wash thee not, thou hast no part with me. Simon Peter saith unto him, Lord, not my feet only, but also my hands and my head. Jesus saith to him, He that is washed needeth not save to wash his feet, but is clean every whit. And ye are clean, but not all. For he knew who should betray him, therefore said he, Ye are not all clean. So after he had washed their feet, and had taken his garments, and was set down again, he said unto them, Know ye what I have done to you? Ye call me Master and Lord, and ye say well, for so I am. If I then, your Lord and Master, have washed your feet, ye also ought to wash one another's feet. For I have given you an example, that ye should do as I have done to you. Verily, verily, I say unto you, the servant is not greater than his Lord, neither he that is sent greater than he that sent him. If ye know these things, happy are ye if ye do them. I speak not of you all. I know whom I have chosen. But that the scripture may be fulfilled, He that eateth bread with me hath lifted up his heel against me. Now I tell you before it come, that when it is come to pass, ye may believe that I am he. Verily, verily, I say unto you, He that receiveth whomsoever I send receiveth me, and he that receiveth me receiveth him that sent me. When Jesus had thus said, he was troubled in spirit, and testified, and said, Verily, verily, I say unto you, that one of you shall betray me. Then the disciples looked one on another, doubting of whom he spake. Now there was leaning on Jesus' bosom one of his disciples, whom Jesus loved. Simon Peter therefore beckoned to him, that he should ask who it should be of whom he spake. He then, lying on Jesus' breast, saith unto him, Lord, who is it? Jesus answered,
9: He it is to whom I shall give a sop when I have dipped it. And when he had dipped the sop, he gave it to Judas Iscariot, the son of Simon. And after the sop, Satan entered into him. Then said Jesus unto him, That thou doest, do quickly. Now no man at the table knew for what intent he spake this unto him. For some of them thought, because Judas had the bag, that Jesus had said unto him, Buy those things that we have need of against the feast, or that he should give something to the poor. He then, having received the sop, went immediately out, and it was night. Therefore, when he was gone out, Jesus said, Now is the Son of Man glorified, and God is glorified in him. If God be glorified in him, God shall also glorify him in himself, and shall straightway glorify him. Little children, yet a little while I am with you. Ye shall seek me, and as I said unto the Jews, Whither I go, ye cannot come. So now I say to you, A new commandment I give unto you, that ye love one another. As I have loved you, that ye also love one another. By this shall all men know that ye are my disciples, if ye have love one to another. Simon Peter said unto him, Lord, whither goest thou? Jesus answered him, Whither I go thou canst not follow me now, but thou shalt follow me afterwards. Peter said unto him, Lord, why cannot I follow thee now? I will lay down my life for thy sake. Jesus answered him, Wilt thou lay down thy life for my sake? Verily, verily, I say unto thee, the cock shall not crow till thou hast denied me thrice.
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11: Welcome to Fresh Oil. I'm Keith Manley, and thank you for joining me today. We're continuing our series, God Uses Broken People. Over the past several weeks, we've looked at some of the most remarkable stories in all of Scripture. We've met Moses, Rahab, Gideon, Naomi, Hannah, and Joseph. Each story reminds us that God specializes in working through brokenness. But today we come to a man whose story may be more relatable than all the others. His name is David. When most people think of David, they think of Goliath, the shepherd boy who became a king, the giant slayer, the sweet psalmist of Israel, the man after God's own heart. And all of those descriptions are true. But David's story also contains one of the greatest moral failures recorded in the Bible. And that's one reason I love Scripture. The Bible doesn't sanitize its heroes. It tells the truth, the victories, the failures, the faith, the flaws, the triumphs, and the tragedies. David's story reminds us of an important truth. Even godly people can fail. The story begins in 2 Samuel chapter 11. The Bible says, In the spring, at the time when kings go off to war, then comes a subtle but significant statement. David remained in Jerusalem. Kings were supposed to be on the battlefield. David stayed home. One of the lessons I've learned over the years is that major failures often begin with small compromises. Nobody wakes up one morning planning to destroy their testimony. Nobody plans to wreck their family. Nobody plans to fall spiritually. The process usually begins much earlier. A neglected prayer life, a careless attitude, a gradual drift, a series of small decisions. David's greatest failure did not begin on a rooftop. It began when he stopped being where he was supposed to be. One evening, David walked on the roof of his palace. From there, he saw a woman bathing. Her name is Bathsheba. The Bible says she was very beautiful. David inquired about her. Someone informed him that she was married. That should have ended the matter, but it didn't. David sent for her. An affair followed, and before long, Bathsheba discovered she was pregnant. Suddenly, David faced a crisis. His sin was about to be exposed, and instead of confessing, he attempted to cover it up. Friend, that's the nature of sin. One sin often creates another. A lie requires another lie. A deception requires another deception. The deeper we go, the harder it becomes to escape. David brought Bathsheba's husband Uriah home from the battlefield. He hoped Uriah would spend time with his wife and assume the child was his. But Uriah was a man of integrity. While fellow soldiers slept in tents and fought on the front lines, Uriah refused to enjoy comforts at home. His integrity ruined David's plan. So David tried something even worse. He arranged for Uriah to be placed in the fiercest part of the battle. Then he instructed the troops to withdraw. Uriah was killed. And David became responsible not only for adultery, but for murder. Think about how far David had fallen. This is the same man who wrote worship songs. The same man who trusted God in the valley of Elah. The same man who spared Saul's life twice. The same man who danced before the Lord. The same man who loved God's presence. Yet here he is, trapped in deception. And perhaps that's a warning for all of us. None of us are beyond temptation. None of us are beyond failure. None of us are beyond the need for God's grace. One of the most frightening verses in the entire story comes at the end of the chapter. It simply says, "But the thing David had done displeased the Lord." The affair was hidden from people, but it wasn't hidden from God. Friend, there are no secret sins with God. There are private sins. There are hidden sins, but nothing escapes His sight. God sees everything, not because He wants to condemn us, but because He loves us too much to leave us trapped. For nearly a year, David lived with unconfessed sin. Imagine the emotional toll. Imagine the spiritual dryness. Imagine the loss of joy. David later described this period in Psalm 32. He wrote, "When I kept silent, my bones wasted away through my groaning all day long." For nearly a year, David carried a secret. Think about that. For nearly a year, he went through the motions of life. He attended royal functions. He made decisions as king. He listened to reports. He led a nation. From the outside, everything probably looked normal. But on the inside, something was dying. That is what hidden sin does. It creates a division within us. We become one person publicly and another person privately. And maintaining that division is exhausting. David later described it this way in Psalm 32. "When I kept silent, my bones wasted away through my groaning all day long." Notice he didn't say his spirit was uncomfortable. He said his bones were wasting away. The burden affected him physically, emotionally, spiritually. The joy was gone. The peace was gone. The freedom was gone. Friends, sin promises freedom, but always produces bondage. It promises pleasure, but eventually produces pain. It promises secrecy, but eventually demands a price. One of the greatest mercies God can ever give us is conviction. Many people fear conviction. They think conviction is punishment, but conviction is actually proof that God loves us. If God had abandoned David, he would have left him alone. If God didn't care, he would have remained silent. Instead, God pursued him. God confronted him. God exposed what David was trying to hide. Why? Because grace refuses to let us stay where sin has trapped us. I often tell people there is a huge difference between being caught and being repentant. Many people are sorry they got caught. Far fewer are sorry they sinned. One produces embarrassment, the other produces transformation. David's greatness was not that he never failed. His greatness was that when confronted, he finally broke. He finally stopped defending himself. He finally stopped hiding. He finally stopped managing appearances. And when he did, the healing began. Friend, God cannot heal the wound we refuse to acknowledge. He cannot restore what we continue to hide. But the moment we step into the light, grace begins its work. And that is exactly

had only one little lamb. When a traveler arrived, the rich man refused to use one of his own sheep. Instead, he took the poor man's lamb. David became furious. He declared that such a man deserved judgment. Then Nathan uttered perhaps the most famous words in the chapter. "You are the man." Can you imagine that moment? Suddenly the story wasn't about someone else. It was about David. The king was exposed. The secret was revealed. The mask came off. And for the first time, David faced the truth. One of the greatest evidences of David's character appears right here. When confronted, David did not blame others. He did not make excuses. He did not justify himself. He simply said, "I have sinned against the Lord." Those words marked the turning point. Friend, restoration always begins with honesty. As long as we justify sin, healing remains distant. As long as we make excuses, freedom remains elusive. But when we finally say, "I was wrong, I sinned, I need God's mercy," that's when restoration begins. Psalm 51 was born from this moment. It is one of the most beautiful prayers of repentance in all of Scripture. Listen to David's words. "Have mercy on me, O God, according to your unfailing love." Notice where David begins. Not with his performance, not with his promises, not with his excuses. He begins with God's mercy. David understood something important. His only hope was grace. David continues, "Wash away all my iniquity and cleanse me from my sin." Then he says, "For I know my transgressions, and my sin is always before me." Notice the difference between Saul and David. Both sinned, both failed, but Saul wanted to save face. David wanted a clean heart. Saul was concerned about appearances. David was concerned about restoration. And that's why David experienced forgiveness. One of my favorite verses in Psalm 51 is verse 10. "Create in me a clean heart, O God, and renew a right spirit within me." David wasn't asking for image management. He was asking for transformation. He wasn't asking God to help him look better. He was asking God to make him better. That's true repentance. Not merely regretting consequences, but desiring change. Another beautiful verse comes later. David prays, "Restore unto me the joy of your salvation." Notice he doesn't ask for salvation to be restored. He asks for joy to be restored. Why? Because sin had stolen his joy. The happiest man in Israel had become miserable. The worshiper had become empty. The king had become burdened. Yet David believed restoration was possible. One of the most encouraging truths in Scripture is that failure does not have to be final. David's sin carried consequences, very real consequences. The pain didn't simply disappear, yet God's grace remained. God forgave him. God restored him. God continued working through him. That's important because some people believe one failure destroys everything. The enemy loves that lie. He whispers, "It's over. You've ruined everything. God could never use you now." But David's life says otherwise. Failure may wound you. Failure may humble you. Failure may change you. But failure does not have to define you. The same man who wrote Psalm 51 also wrote many of the Psalms that continue encouraging believers thousands of years later. The same man who failed became a testimony
of God's

0: mercy.
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0: We are glad you could join us today for the Concepts of Faith broadcast. 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
2: Thank you so much for joining us for the Concepts of Faith broadcast. Again today, I have my daughter Annette with me, and we're going to continue talking about quantum faith. I know what some of you are saying, what in the world is quantum faith? Well, it's different from natural things, and we're going to talk about some things that I think people will be interested in. When we talk about quantum physics and quantum mechanics, and I mean, it's all Greek to me, but she studied a lot in it, and it sounds a whole lot like what Jesus was teaching.
3: It does, because it talks about that unseen realm that we can't see. You cannot see atoms. You can't see the electrons, you can't see quarks, you can't see all those little tiny things that are out there. But just because we can't see something does not mean that it does not exist.
2: Hold that thought right there. I've got to say this. I've been trying to say it on some of the other broadcasts and I just let it slip by me. But I've got an article, I don't have it with me. This is written by a scientist. A single atom can be in two places at the same time, the same one now.
3: That's right.
2: And it can be separated as far as one end of the universe to the other. The same atom separated. This sounds crazy. This is quantum physics, I guess.
3: That's right.
2: And whatever happens to that atom, the other one responds. It's not the other one. It's the same one responds at the same time. It's the same entity, but it can be as far separated, the same atom, as one end of the universe to the other. And whatever happens here, same time. Now,
3: isn't that what we say, there's no time or distance in the spirit?
2: Yeah. I've always wondered, how can we be seated in heavenly places in Christ Jesus and be here on earth? That's it.
3: Yes, that's how we can be at two places at once, and that is true. They have done those experiments, and I believe I have a newspaper article on one. I believe it was a beryllium atom that they took, and they could separate and have the two particles, and they instantly communicate. I mean instantly. Now, when you say instantaneous, that means faster than the speed of light.
2: And but now it's the same atom.
3: Yes.
2: It's particles of the same atom. Is that what it was?
3: No, it is the same thing.
2: The same
3: it's
2: atom.
3: In more than one place at one time.
2: You can't hardly say this. You know, well, I mean, you wonder, are we?
3: The Bible says it. The Bible says we are seated with Christ,
2: yeah,
3: and we're also
2: right
3: here.
2: That's right. That's what I was getting at. This is the only way you can understand it. And see, science today is revealing some information where we can understand the Bible better. And people say, well, you know, science and the Bible are all crossways. No, not real science and the real teaching of the Bible are not. They correspond, and that's what's exciting to me.
3: That's right. The issue has arisen when people have misread or misunderstood the Bible, and then scientists occasionally come to conclusions that are only based upon the evidence they have at the time. Mm-hmm. And of course, what they're discovering is a lot of the things in the Bible are speaking about physics and laws of faith, or actually laws. It's just that they're in a different realm, okay? Mm-hmm. Just because you can't see something doesn't mean it doesn't exist. And this is that's where it. They come to, well, see, you can't see God, so He doesn't exist. But let's just take their own laws with God and go back to some of the laws of physics with God. And one is the special theory of relativity, and that is that objects that move through space faster as they get closer to the speed of light, they become shorter, until when they get to the speed of light, they become invisible. Hmm. Now, what did 1 John 1:5 say? God is light. Now, we take that as a metaphor that, well, you know, that means God is good, He's light, He's not dark, He doesn't have evil. But it says God is light. Mm-hmm. Okay, so God's invisible. We don't see Him. And then secondly, it talks about the mass of an object moving. And those of you that are listening to this think it's a science show. Hold on here. There's something very important you're going to get out of this. That objects, as they move, the mass becomes greater as they get closer to the speed of light, larger, larger, and larger, until at the speed of light, it's infinite. What does that sound like? God is infinite, all right? Yeah. And then the other thing is if you take a clock and you move it faster, getting toward the speed of light, when it gets slower and slower and slower until when a clock reaches the speed of light, it stops because time ceases to exist. Hmm. Now, let's talk about how can God be everywhere at once? You're talking about those atoms? Mm-hmm. How can God be everywhere at once? How can God be multiple places at one time? It's very simple. You take away the element of time. Yeah. And if there is no time where God exists, then He could be everywhere all at what we consider to be the same time. So God can be invisible, well, not visible to the human eye, but in a different realm. God can be infinitely big, infinitely small, and outside the realm of time to where He's everywhere at once.
2: And then He can appear with a body.
3: That's right. Take form.
2: He appeared to Abraham. And
3: but he'd have to slow himself down a little bit. See? God would have to lower his frequency. Why does it say if any man looks upon God, he wouldn't be able to live? Well, my goodness, if we think about the realm, I'm talking about a different realm.
2: In all of his glory.
3: In all of his glory where he lives. Well, I guess we'd be probably be incinerated because we're at a much lower frequency, see? Yeah. But in this unseen realm that we can't see, we know that God exists, and we also know that there are angels in this unseen realm.
2: Right.
3: And I'll never forget the time that you and I were flying to Tulsa, Oklahoma in your airplane, and I was sitting in the front and I was watching, when you started the propeller, it's solid. You can see it, you could see it as it started turning. But then as we got up to speed, you couldn't see it quite so much until when we were in the air, you saw right straight through that propeller. Mm-hmm. Now how can you look through a propeller? Well, it's moving very quickly. And so as it's moving quickly, you see right through it. As I was looking at that, I felt like that God spoke to me in my heart that that's the reason we don't see angels, is that they are moving so quickly and so rapidly that our eyes are not fast enough to catch them. You see, when that propeller is turning, our eyes just can't catch that fast movement.
2: It's not them that's moving fast, it's what they're made up of is
3: right.
2: Rotating so fast.
3: Our eyes just can't catch it because their frequency is so fast, so rapid. But they're there, they just happen to be in the other realm. And of course, what we say has an effect on what the angels do also. Okay. Because the angels hearken to our words. And we can either bind them or we can loose them by what we say.
2: You know, that propeller turning, you'd look at that and say, well, you couldn't get anything through there. It would just tear it all to pieces, you know. But they learned, even in World War I, they put a machine gun up there, and they'd time that thing off of the cam on that engine, and it'd shoot between those flashes of that propeller. And you'd think, well, we've cut the propeller plumb off of this thing, but it'd shoot it right between it. But fast as it was going, they could still put it between there. And that's why people look at the Word of God and say, well, now, talk to a mountain and it's going to obey you. That's the most ridiculous thing I ever heard. Well, when you get over into the quantum physics thing, it's bizarre, really.
3: Bizarre.
2: Like the scientists even say, it's bizarre how it acts. It doesn't act as it does in natural things, you know. I mean, it's out there. Jesus was teaching stuff before his time. I mean,
3: absolutely.
2: He's just trying to bring us up to speed now
3: in
2: the world we live. And, you know, I've operated in this calling things that are not over 20, 30 years now. Every piece of property I ever bought, every piece of property I sold in the last 30 years, I talked to it to buy it, I talked to it to sell it. Somebody said, oh, you think that property's going to obey you? Yeah, I know it'll obey me. Jesus said it would, and it dare not disobey Jesus. Do you remember the time you was going to buy some property up at the mountain up around Greer's Ferry? And I said, I know a piece of property that I believe you can buy. And I said, let's go talk to it. Because that's the first thing we would do was talk to the property before you ever make an offer on it. Mm-hmm. And because Jesus said in Luke 17, if you had faith as a mustard seed, you'd say to this sycamine tree, inanimate object, be plucked up by the root, it should obey you, or would obey you. And we went over there to talk to it. And we got over there walking around, and I said, hey, I remember I talked to this property 12 years ago. That's the reason it hadn't sold. I said, when it sells, it'll come to me in Jesus' name. And we got a hold of the lady and talked to her, and she said, oh, said another man, I promised him I'd let him have first chance at it. I said, fine, no problem, because I knew he hadn't talked to it. I had 12 years ago. But the story turned out, of course, we bought the property. It turned out to be a good deal. And somebody said, that makes sense. May not make sense, but it made dollars, didn't it?
3: It sure did, absolutely. And I remember part of that deal that goes even back further than that is I had just prayed and I felt like the Lord had told me to give $1,000 to Oral Roberts as a donation. This is before this happened. Yeah. And I had a lot up there and I was getting ready to trade it. You told me another one was coming available and I picked it up, bought it, and I sent that check to Oral Roberts, just didn't even think it was connected. And somebody came by, what, 4 or 5 days later after I bought that lot and wanted to buy it and paid a substantial larger amount of money for it. And I ended up being just tremendously blessed because of that seed that I had sown. And then from that, we took the money and that's when we began to talk to the other property. So it was just a progression of how these things happen.
2: Yeah. This is in the realm of quantum physics. Voices talking to inanimate objects, and that's what Jesus mm-hmm. said, and Jesus proved it. A sycamine tree obeyed him, the fig tree obeyed him, and then you have people saying, I tell you, I just can't keep money. It gets away from me, I just can't keep money. Hey, the money is made out of the tree, and it's been obeying them all these years, and they can't understand why. Because it's so bizarre, the things that Jesus yeah. taught, but they are truth. You know, I get excited about
3: it. It's like one of the sayings, our words really tell on us. People yeah. say, well, money doesn't grow on trees. Well, money's made out of trees. It's made out of paper, you know. You could just as easily speak to that. If you had an adversarial relationship with money and you think that, oh, money is evil and it's dirty, then it's going to respond to you in that way. That money is an object. It is a thing. It is made up of those atoms. And it's going to respond to you. And if you think it's bad, it's going to flee from you.
2: Yeah. Well, why don't you make the offer here? And
3: well, we're going to offer the book. It's a little 32-page mini book called Quantum Faith. And this is a book that I have written that talks about how that faith corresponds with a lot of the laws of quantum physics. And I also have a CD or cassette that you can order where you get these two things together, and it's offer number 2169, and you get the cassette or CD, please specify when you order, plus the little booklet, and it's $10 plus $4 for postage and handling. And the quantum faith is actually a teaching that I did in a church where I talked about the laws of God and quantum faith and how these things work together. 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
2: All right. Until Monday, this is Charles Capps reminding you that the enemy is defeated, God is exalted, and yes, Jesus is coming soon.
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1: Here's what you do with your creditors if you get behind. You call them or you go to them and you say, I'm sorry. I told you I would pay you this at this certain time, and I don't have it. I intended to pay you, but I don't have it. But if at all possible, tell them that you will give them something. Right? I've seen a lot of creditors, they'll work with you if you'll send them $5 a month. Yeah. If they just at least see and know that you're not trying to wiggle out of it, you're believing to pay them. And don't preach them a bunch of story about faith and prosperity. You need to preach that to yourself when you get home. Amen. I'll come here and I'll preach to you about it. All that fellow usually wants to hear is, where's my money? Right? And he wants to know how you're going to get him his money. And he's got a right to, because when you signed your name, it ain't about the technicalities or the economy. It's about your word. Your word. You put your name on the line. You said, I'm going to do this. Then you do everything within your power to do what you said you're going to do. And you never give up on doing it. Ever. You say, I'm sorry. If you can bear with me, if you can give me some time, I give you my word. Now, I told you I would do it, and I'm sorry that I don't have it right now, but I will. Amen. And if you can show them anything natural, I'm doing this, and I'm doing that, and I'm expecting this to come in, and as soon as it comes in, I'm going to get some to you. And when it does, what do? Damn. You do not have a party.
2: No.
1: Hmm? You go do what you said. And you pay your bills. And you pay your debts. Can you say amen?
2: Amen.
1: Be diligent to know the state of your flocks. Be diligent. Phyllis and I, like I said, we got in trouble. We got behind. And it was because of our loose way of dealing with stuff. Our flying by the seat of our pants. Foolish ways. And so, man, I mean, the Lord got a hold of me about it. He said, now, you did this to yourself. I didn't do it to you. You can't even blame the devil. You did this to yourself. Because I'm a-crying. Oh, please, God, I'm hurt. Help me. Help me. Bail me out. Please, please, please. I was hurting. We were hurting. And, you know, people want a quick fix. But if you really know how to hear from God, a lot of times He'll say, come on up here and sit down. Quit hollering and carry it on. Come here, sit down. Yeah, but Lord, if you could just send some money, just I know you need money, but you and I need to talk. Come here. Come here, sit down. Now, why didn't you do what I told you to do about this? And I want to help you, but when I bail you out, are you going to do it again? And a lot of folk, he'd have to say, now, you know, we've done this 10 times already. Everybody say foolishness. So, I mean, I'm sure they thought I was a sergeant around there for a little while, but it's because the Lord had been so strict with me and straightened me up about it. I said, every week, I want a report. I want to know every dime that came in, every dime that went out. I want to know exactly what I owe. I want to know exactly what I'm paying in interest and what I'm paying in principal. I want to know it every week, at least. And I said, well, I'm not good with figures like that. I don't like fooling. I'm talking to you. The Lord's talking to you.
2: Right.
1: Straighten up. Well, I got my papers piled all over the floor. I don't know where it's at. Do you want to prosper?
3: Yeah.
1: Do you want to come up?
3: Yeah.
1: Then you better get you a filing system.
3: Yeah.
1: Did you hear me? Yeah. You better start finding out, well, I just don't even know what I owe. That is not okay. I said, that is not okay. Read the scripture. What did it say? Be what? Is this the Bible?
2: Yes.
1: Can you ignore this?
2: No.
1: And just prosper anyhow?
2: No.
1: No. Be diligent to know the state of your stuff. And so every week, we would know. And sometimes they'd say, well, we don't know exactly. I said, that's not good enough. I've got to know. I want to know. And it got tense around there sometimes. But the Lord had been straight with me. Amen?
2: Amen.
1: I'm seeing a lot of funny looks across the crowd. People looking like, Brother Keith, I wish you hadn't said that. Because now he'll want to know where that money was spent. And he should know. Did you hear me? I said, he should know, and you should know. If you're going to prosper, and if somebody wants to talk to me about getting their finances straightened out, that's the first thing usually I tell them, okay, before we even talk now, I want to know, what do you owe? How much are you paying principal and interest? How much you got coming in? How much you got going out? Well, what do we got to know all that, Brother Keith? Just rebuke the devil. No. The devil is not the only one involved in this. You are. Amen. And depending on how you handle your stuff, you're either going to increase or decrease. And you can be a tither and a giver, and God bless you and bless you, and you can just get in a bigger mess than you were. The numbers all get bigger, but you're in a bigger mess than you used to be. Right? And so I had this new Corvette. You remember that? Huh? And I liked it too. I'd always loved cars. Sports cars. And I hadn't had a real good one in a while. And man, that thing was calling my name. It said, Keith, hey, take me home. You and me, we're buddies. And I said, I sure like to take that. And the salespeople said, we will help you take this home. And they did. And we took it home. And boy, the insurance was high. And I was young, and the insurance was high and payments were high. And then just a few months after that, the Lord began to talk to me about this. And I saw it. I said, I got to get rid of this car. So I did. I bit the bullet, sold it, and saw a real good deal on a new pickup. It's a lot less money, so I bought me a new pickup. That made me feel a little better. And about a month into that, I saw, this ain't gonna work either. Because I'm not here. I'm still trying to act like I'm at a place I'm not at. Are y'all getting this? Are y'all with me tonight? And the Lord helped me when I sold the car. When I sold the car, this is what I said on the way back. I said, this don't bother me. And it didn't. I had got it settled in my heart. If I want to later on, I'll get three of these.
2: Amen.
1: Hmm? And I meant it. And I knew the Lord didn't mind me having it. But I'm not here right now. My giving is so small. And I'm putting all this out on interest in me. My priorities are wrong. I'm messed up. I'm not right. I was a preacher. Graduate of Rhema. And messed up. So, I sold the pickup and rode with Phyllis. Somebody gave her car. Rode with you for almost 2 years. I learned patience that year. I'd had my own car since I was 12 or 13 years old. Some of you didn't have a license. I know. We grew up in the country. And I wanted to go somewhere. I got my keys and I went. Man, it was rough on me. Phyllis was working. So I'd get through and I'd say, hey, what you doing? Can you pick me up? Well, I can't right now. I got to work another hour. Okay. Patience. I learned a lot of things that year. So I'd just sit there and pray for an hour. Well, that helped me out. Somebody said, what were you doing? I was believing to get to the place where I could give.
2: Amen.
1: Where I could sow like I'm supposed to. Where I could put God first in my giving. And so what we did is we got us a hit list. We knew what we owed. We knew which ones had the big interest rates. Where we're paying the most interest on, and we put our faith on one of them at a time. We had some credit cards that had 21% interest we're paying. I'm telling you, it's eating your lunch, you know. And it's amazing how people will try to scrimp and save $500 and they spend $1,000, blew it in interest on the credit card last month. It's not wisdom. It's not smart. You understand what I'm saying? A lot, some stuff would be better instead of trying to save a few dollars, pay that thing off. You'd save more money, right? Then get on the, and so, you know, your faith is where you are. We weren't at the place where we just said, we're just going to pay it off all at once. No, we zeroed in on the Sears card. We said, Sears card, you're done for. We're paying you off. And we put our faith on the Sears and Roebuck. How many know you can pay for a washing machine forever on Sears and Roebuck? You can. I think I was still paying for a tool set that I'd got in 1978. It's true. Oh, it was ridiculous. But that's what happens when you just fly by the seat of your pants and you don't know what's going on. Well, praise God, we put our faith on that. We believe for money to come in, and we knocked out the Sears card. Yeah. Paid for. Then we put our faith on the Visa card. Then we put our faith on this. And I went and sold, like I told you, sold that truck, paid that off, so I didn't have any of those new car payments. And we began to pay this. Didn't happen overnight, but month after month, paid this off, paid that off, paid this off. Didn't go out and eat all the time like we were doing. Did you hear me? That's not having a poverty spirit. We're not saying we're going to be tight, we're going to be stingy. No, we're getting our stuff in order. Amen. And we're focusing on investing, both in the spirit and in the natural. And later on, I'll get five of them if I want to. Well, it was only that year and a half or 2 years later, the Lord set me up with a deal, and I got a, it was used, it had a few miles on it, but a bright in your face yellow Corvette. And I paid less for that than most people did their little Toyota.
0: And that concludes today's message by Brother Keith Moore. 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

Welcome to Taking Your Place in Christ. I'm Mark Hankins, and today I have a powerful message from the Word of God that I believe will bless you and will encourage you. My favorite scripture is, "Now thanks be unto God, who always causes us to triumph in Christ." And today is a day of triumph. Let's get right into the Word.

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1: He sees me.
2: My teacher, my spiritual father, Kenneth E. Hagin, or Dad Hagin. He's gone on to be with the Lord now. And so I learned from him, followed him. So I basically just do what he did. So he said he was teaching on faith. Some people think he wrote Mark 11:23. He actually did not. Jesus said it. But he taught on faith, and he said he got a lot of criticism for people that would say things like, you talk about that, name it, claim it, confession, say it, you talk about that too much. So he said he was going to back off from it because he thought, well, maybe so. But he said he was praying around the altar one day and had his Bible open. And while he was praying, the Lord said to him, here, listen close. He said, the Lord said to him, did you ever notice in Mark 11:23, I mentioned the saying part three times and the believing part only once? He said, I never noticed that. So he turned his Bible, Mark 11:23, King James Version. He turned his Bible in reference to the believer, and he counted it. Whosoever shall say, one, believe those things which he saith, two, he shall have whatsoever he saith, three. He said, well, how many times do I mention believe? He said, really, there's only one believe, and there's three say. So he said, the Lord told him, you'll have to do three times more teaching on the saying part than you do on the believing part, or most people will never get it. So he said, instead of backing off, I double up and triple up on the power of the saying part of your faith. So there's a picture of Dad Hagin teaching. He's got three fingers here and one finger here. And I got that picture in my office. And if you've ever heard him teach, you know what that picture is. Say, believe. Because most of my children are not missing the believing because they do believe the Bible. They do believe the Word. They're missing it in the saying department. But I said, you'll have what you say. Y'all still here? He said, matter of fact, the saying part is so significant that if you're having a struggle in your faith, you can school yourself into faith with your own words. All right, let's try this out over here. Come on. How many ever had a time of doubt? Come on, or fear or anxiety come in? He said, if you're having a struggle, you can school yourself into faith with your own mouth, your own words. Come on, struggle here in doubt or circumstances. Take the word of God, put it in your mouth, and agree with God, but you cannot be silent. You have to lift your voice. Let's try it one more time. I said you have to lift your voice. Come on, your voice. Your voice is your address in the realm of the Spirit. The moment you lift up your voice, heaven comes down, angels come down, salvation comes down by the authority that's in your voice. Woo! Come on, that makes you a giant killer and a mountain mover. In other words, he said, you say to the mountain, be removed. He said, it'll be cast into the sea. You know what that means if it's cast into the sea? Number one, that means it ain't coming back. Number two, that means there'll be no evidence it was ever there. I'm telling you, you're facing things right now. Come on, that a few months from now, that thing shall change. Come on, the scenery will change. The mountain will move. Come on, it will not come back. And there'll be no evidence you ever had that problem. In the name of the Lord Jesus Christ, by the power of his blood, mountains shall be removed. Come on, the scenery is changing in your life, and the devil's running from you. Come on, you're redeemed by the blood of Jesus. The authority of the believer. Come on, the saying part. Is it close? And the Lord said to me one time, he said, if I would have added two words to the end of Mark 11:23, everybody would be great faith champions. I said, what two words? He said, if I would have added in church to the end of Mark 11, 23. You know, whatsoever he saith in church. He said, I didn't put in church at the end of that. He said, most people can control their mouth for about 2 hours while they're in church. He said, but I said you have what you say, not just in church, but what you're going to say on Monday. Come on, what you're going to say at your house. What you're going to say when the pressure comes on. What you're going to say Tuesday afternoon. What you're going to say when the enemy attacks your mind. What you're going to say. I dare you to put the word of God in your mouth and say, I'm redeemed by the blood of Jesus, and say what God says about you. Woo! Hallelujah. The saying part. We're not interested in making swimming motions. I said, we're not interested in making faith motions. We're interested in swimming, winning, overcoming. Come on, you're going to have to say something about it. What you going to say about it? Nobody else can say it for you. Wouldn't that be nice if you could hire somebody to say it for you? Would that work out in physical fitness? No, hire somebody to say, look, I'll give you $50 if you'll work on that treadmill for an hour. Now, Jesus said, according to your faith. Woo! No limits. Whosoever shall have whatsoever. Amen. You got time for one more little story? I heard Youngie Cho in 1977. Youngie Cho pastored one of the large churches in the world, 50,000 people, in 1977. I was a young preacher, and I went and heard him, and you know what his sermon was? Real close to what I'm telling you. On your words. The power of your words and your confession of faith. So I thought, that's amazing, because I learned it from Dad Hagen. But here, this pastor from Korea, he's given pretty much the same fundamental steps of faith. So I thought, that's amazing. I went back and heard him 40 years later, and he had the same sermon 40 years later. But in those 40 years, his church had grown from 50,000 to over 1 million people. I listened to him, and he said something like this. He said, I was eating with a leading neurosurgeon in Seoul, Korea, the best brain surgeon. And he said, I said to the leading neurosurgeon, you know, we were talking about the tongue and about your words. The neurosurgeon said, we have a new discovery in the study of the brain, that the speech center in the brain exercises dominion over the whole central nervous system. He said, when we're doing surgery on somebody's brain, we can probe different parts of the brain and different parts of the body will respond. When we touch the speech center in the brain, the whole body responds. So we've determined that the speech center exercises authority over the whole central nervous system and over the whole body. So Pastor Cho's sitting there and he says, oh, I know this long time. Neurosurgeon says, how you know long time? This new discovery. Pastor Cho says, from Dr. James. Neurosurgeon says, who Dr. James? Youngie Cho says, Dr. James, New Testament. The tongue. James chapter 3, the tongue. The tongue, tiny member, controls the whole body. Woo! Come on, your tongue. Come on, your direction, your destination. No matter what circumstances are, no matter what things look like, your tongue, come on, is a greater power to speak the word of God. Your tongue. Amen. Come on, stick your tongue out. We have located the problem. It's not that far away. It's right under your nose. The tongue. I thought I should make a movie and say, call it The Tongue. The damage, the disaster that comes from the tongue. But think about the power and the deliverance and the healing that can come from the tongue. Woo, come on. Think about letting God have your tongue every day and say, Lord, I want to speak words of faith and hope and love every day. Come on. 3, 1. So I've got a minister friend by the name of Minister, and he was in prison for all these crimes. But he got saved, filled with the Holy Ghost. Now he does rap music. He got tattoos all over him. Has a church in Philadelphia. So we're together a lot. So whenever we get together, he wants to take a picture every time. So I take a picture with Minister. He's a little African-American guy. Tattoos all over him, but great, great songs. Great rap song. So when we get together, he always makes some sort of finger sign. He's looking at these finger signs. I'm like, what you doing to your fingers? You know, I'm 71 years old. I don't do no finger sign. I do know at least one, but I'm not too proud of that one. But I don't know what your finger signs. So I said, what's your finger signs? What are you doing? So I said, quit doing all them finger signs when you're taking pictures of me. Is that some more gang sign? What is that? So I said, next time we take a picture, we're going to do 3, 1. Let's do it like this. Come on, then do a little mug face look on you. What's that mean? I'm in the faith gang. I'm in a mountain-moving, giant-killing gang that I have authority. Come on, and what I say, I have what I say. Come on, in the name of Jesus, by the power of his blood, he has given you authority. You cannot do that for everybody else. Even Jesus cannot do it for you. He's going to teach you to use your authority. Go ahead and laugh for a minute. Ha ha. Woo! Did anybody learn anything this morning? Come on, say, I have faith in God. I'm a believer. I'm not a doubter. We have the same spirit of faith.
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0: This is the Phyllis Schlafly Report, a daily look at the significant issues of our time from an experienced conservative perspective. Sponsored by Phyllis Schlafly Eagles, this broadcast continues the legacy of Phyllis Schlafly and stands against forces that mock traditional values, slander America, and redefine the family. Now, from the Phyllis Schlafly Center Studios, here's Ryan Haidt.
1: There is a striking paradox at the heart of American life right now, and a recent Gallup poll makes it obvious. 81% of Americans say they are satisfied with their own lives. At the same time, only 21% say they are satisfied with the direction of the country. Most Americans are personally content, but collectively miserable, and that gap deserves some examination. Well, National Review senior editor Charles Cook recently wrote about this contradiction in an essay called Against Misery. Well, his argument is straightforward. Americans have genuine reasons for optimism. The strongest economy in the world, the most durable constitutional system in history, the most powerful military, the global center of technological innovation. Cook's conclusion is that the prevailing despair is largely manufactured by political leaders and media who profit from keeping people anxious and angry. Well, he's on to something. And yet, optimism by itself is not enough. Well, comedian Louis C.K. once mocked this exact tendency, the way people living in the most comfortable and connected era in human history still find reasons to be miserable. Well, the observation is funny because it's true. But pointing out that things are actually pretty good doesn't resolve the deeper question of what we are actually living for. This is where a Christian worldview goes further than Cook's analysis can reach. The choice is not simply between optimism and pessimism. Scripture never calls God's people to mere cheerfulness. The Apostle Paul writes that we are to abound in hope, a specific kind of hope with a subject and an object, not the hollow campaign slogan variety that
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3: The Word of God and so forth, and not just take it in to yourself. So if you are watching online, that's great. But just send us a card. We're at Pelly Road Christian Fellowship, 3800 Pelly Road, P-E-L-L-E-Y, 3800 Pelly Road, Rockford, Illinois, 61102. And we'd be glad to hear from you. We just need to know if we're doing what you need. Also, we need to know whether people are going to eat food on Wednesday night or not. If we don't have very many, we can't do much, so let us know. Anyway, we're in Ephesians 2, and you're welcome to comment on anything that we're talking about. But this is talking about really what I would call the gospel. And you say, well, I've heard that before. Well, the point is, take notes so you can teach somebody else. That's the point. You can have a Bible study in your home, or wherever, and we'd be glad to have you do that. But if you want me to teach you a different book, I will. Okay. We're going to look at this. We're going to start chapter 2, and this really talks about God and talks about the church today and all that kind of thing. And so we need to know. We're in what is called the church age.
4: Yes.
3: It started when Jesus went up into heaven after he died on the cross and shed his blood. He told the disciples to wait before they would teach anything until the Holy Spirit came. And so we have to understand that the Holy Spirit is very important to us. And the Holy Spirit is the teacher. He's the one on the earth today. He's the one inside of us as believers. But he also is the one that teaches us the things of God and carries messages from God to us when necessary. So we need to understand that. Back in the Old Testament times, they didn't have churches. They had temples. They had the temples, mainly a temple in Jerusalem, and it was primarily Jews. But with the church, God started a whole different thing, and he told Paul to go to the Gentiles, and he's the one that wrote this. Because even though he never went to Ephesus, he sent people there that he taught who would teach the people there. And so that's what Paul wrote this book to the Ephesians. He wrote this to that church, and that was important. So, chapter 2 of Ephesians and verse 1. These are all very definite things that God has done for his church. And he said, "And you has he made alive, who were dead in trespasses and sins." But he said very simply that we were all sinners. Now, it didn't start out that way. If you read the Bible, you find out that the first man, Adam, that God created, was not a sinner. He followed God. He did a lot of good things. But there came a point when he left God, left the garden, and went his own way and did his own thing. In other words, he sinned because he ate of the tree that God said not to eat of. And anytime God tells us to do something and we defile that and we do it, that's sin. And we all were sinners after him, because he was the original person, and sin came through him, came from Satan, through him, and to us. So we were sinners, we were born sinners. So Ephesians tells us a lot of information that's kind of interesting. He tells us that Jesus came, died on the cross and took our place, and was raised by what is called resurrection power. He was raised from the dead. Resurrection power is the same power that makes us a child of God, because we were dead in trespasses and sins and have been made alive in Christ. We need to understand that. If Christ hadn't died on the cross and took our place, we could have never been believers in the Lord. And so he made us alive in Christ. It takes resurrection power to do that. The same power that raised Jesus from the dead brings you into the family of God. So, a man... a man is dangerous if he just uses his own physical strength or mind or even atomic power or anything else that's going on. But God will release today in the life of one who will turn to the Lord Jesus Christ. Now, one thing Ephesians is going to show us, that the only way you come to God the Father is through the Son, the Lord Jesus Christ. We have people that want to become believers. We have them pray to the Son so that we can come through him to the Father and so forth. And but God will release today the life of one who will turn to the Lord Jesus Christ. Now, we see that here in Ephesians, particularly in chapter 1. People coming to Christ. So, he will lift that person out of spiritual death into spiritual life. But God has to do it, and so we have to accept him as our Savior and Lord. And when we do that, we are lifted out of spiritual death into spiritual life. So this power will be exhibited by the church, because the church is the body of Christ in the world. We're supposed to be teaching the world about Jesus. The tabernacle, the tent, and the temple in the Old Testament, kind of interesting. they were basically made of living trees of something called acacia wood. They were cut into boards, and they were dead boards, we would call it, and they made a temple out of it. And that's what God does to us. We're dead in sin, but God makes us alive. In order to form the church, God takes dead material, that's us, and makes it into a living place, a living temple, a living church, whatever you want to call it. And the church is a dwelling place for the person of the Holy Spirit.
4: It's like when you receive Christ, your spirit is resurrected.
3: Yes, exactly. Don't hesitate to ask questions if you have them now, because you need to. We're going to look at some scriptures. Look at Hebrews 9:25. Hebrews 9:25.

0: with the blood of others. He would take a people's blood into the holy place once a year in the temple. Verse 26, for then must he often have suffered since the foundation of the world. But now once in the middle of the ages, he has appeared to put away sin by the sacrifice of himself. Verse 27, it's appointed unto men once to die, also women, but after this, the judgment. So, we will, the only thing that really dies is your body. Your spirit and soul lives forever, but it'll either be with Christ in heavenly places or with Satan separated from God forever in a place of torment. So we need to understand that. The only thing that really dies is the body. So the church is God indwelling individual believers. That's what the church is. Now the church age lasts until God takes the church out, which he will. He's going to take the church out to be with him forever. And after that, the tribulation and so on. Let's look in the Old Testament, 1 Kings 8 and verse 27. 1 Kings 8 and verse 27. Find it myself. Okay. What did I say?
1: First Kings 8:27.
0: I gotta check this out here. Oh yes. 1 Kings 8:27. Okay. This is the Old Testament now. But God will indeed dwell on the earth. Behold, the heaven and the heavens of heavens cannot contain him, how much less this house that I have built. That's a very interesting scripture there. And it, let's see. I'm going to find out where I'm at here. Yeah, 8:27. Okay.
1: Well, 26 talks about David.
0: Read that out loud.
1: Now, O God of Israel, let thy word, I pray thee, be verified, which thou spake unto the servant David thy father.
0: Right.
1: But will God indeed dwell on the earth? Behold, the heaven and heaven of heavens cannot contain thee, how much less this house that I have built.
0: Correct. So the point is, the church didn't exist in the Old Testament. The church really... It was after Christ went up into heaven, and it was on the day of Pentecost after that the church began. That was over 2,000 years ago, and it'll go until God takes it out. And we have to understand that he's going to take it out and so forth, which is pretty, pretty neat when you think about it. Also, we want to look at 1 Corinthians 6.
2: Can I read this before we go?
0: What's that?
2: Can I read the commentary part?
0: Oh, yeah. Sure.
2: 27, it says, the God of Scripture is infinite. All that he has made vast, vast as creation may be, finally has its limits. No mere building, no matter how wonderful, can be thought of as the dwelling place of God. Yet, in his grace, the Lord

0: very good. Actually, what it's saying is that God, the temple was not God. God was in the temple. The church is not God. The building is not God. But God's presence in the Holy Spirit today is in what is called the church. Okay. Let's look at another scripture. 1 Corinthians 6.
1: Doesn't it even call us the temple of the Holy Ghost?
0: Yes. Yes. Go to 1 Corinthians 6, 19. 19 and 20. What, know ye not that your body is the temple of the Holy Spirit? That's kind of interesting. You want to know where the temple is, you're it.
1: I just said that.
0: It says, your body is the temple of the Holy Spirit who is in you, whom ye have of God, and you are not your own, for you were bought with a price. The price was Christ's death on the cross, shedding his blood.
1: Yes.
0: Therefore glorify God in your body and in your spirit, which are God's.
1: Yes.
0: So that's very interesting. So the church is God indwelling individual believers. God does not live solely in the church. Go to Ephesians 2:13. Ephesians 2:13 says, but now in Christ Jesus, ye who were once afar off are made near by what?
2: By the blood.
0: By the blood of Jesus Christ, meaning his death. He took our place. That's how we are able to come to God. Now, of course, God doesn't solely live in the church. We read that. And actually, we as Gentiles, once you're saved, you are seated in the heavenlies, but you're here on the earth. Can I explain that? No. But that's what
1: it
0: says.
1: It's true.
0: Now, it's very interesting that God does things in three parts. God is three-part being, the Father, Son, and Holy Spirit. We are three-part beings. We're spirit, soul, and body. So God does things by threes. Now, in chapter 2, he's going to do three things. He's going to show us the material for constructing his temple. And that's verses 1 through 10. That's what we're studying right now. Ephesians chapter 2, 1 through 10. Then he's going to show us the method of construction, how he does it, 11 through 18. And then the meaning of this construction of the church, which is his people, 19 to 22. And I'll show you as we get to those. So the first part starts here in verse 1 of chapter 2, goes to verse 10. We talked about 1. You as he made alive who were dead in trespasses and sins. So that's a tremendous statement right there. If you're a believer, you've been made alive in Christ. We were dead in trespasses and sins. Now we know that, but we need to tell people that don't know that the truth of the matter. The second verse says, in which in times past you walked according to the course of this world, that according to the prince and power of the air, the spirit that now works in the sons and daughters of disobedience. Now, what that says very simply is, sin came in the world by Satan. Satan brought sin in the world. It was transferred to Adam when he ate of the wrong tree. God told him not to. He sinned and therefore became a sinner. And he left the where he was at, the Garden of Eden. So, we are born, whether we like this or not, we're born in trespasses and sins because we'll walk the way of the world unless somebody teaches us truth.
1: Yes.
0: Somebody has to teach us truth. And I'm not here to make anybody feel guilty. It's not my part. I didn't do very good either. It says, train up a child the way he should go, and when he's old, he'll not depart from it. Well, I didn't know the Lord when my kids were young. The oldest one was about 8 or 9, and the other one was a year earlier than that. What?
1: They're further apart than that.
0: No, they aren't.
1: Greg
0: and Andrew are about 8 or 9 years
1: That's
0: apart.
1: That's what I said.
0: Yeah.
1: I thought you said a year or so.
0: No. So anyway, but once I got saved, nobody told me to do this, I don't think. I started a Bible study with my kids at home when I got saved. And God blessed that, because now I have two that are in the ministry today. And I got another one that goes to church. I'm not sure exactly where he's at. And I got a daughter that occasionally goes. But I've got two that pastor because I did what God told me to do. And I didn't even know it was in the Bible, but it is. So the point is, if you have children that have grown up and even married and aren't saved, teach them the truth if they'll listen. Now, you can't teach somebody that won't listen, but you got to try. And that's what I do. God told me to do. He told me to teach some of my family down the road, nieces and nephews and so forth. And they're all pretty much saved. There's maybe a couple or three of them that are not, but there are several that are, and that's because God said, if you have children, teach them the Word of God if they'll listen.
1: Mm-hmm.
0: Now, if they won't listen, you can't teach them. But pray for them. Even if they won't listen, you pray for them. You pray the Holy Spirit bring them to a place where they'll listen to the Word of God.
2: Pastor Jerry.
0: Yeah.
2: You said that you start teaching them the Word of God. You were doing a Bible study, and you didn't even know that was in the Word of God for you to train them up like that. I think that is so awesome, because that, to me, is like that is Holy Spirit leading you, teaching you,
0: yeah.
2: And you heard. And you obeyed, and then you found out that it was in the Word of God.
0: Yeah, exactly.
2: And it happens. I love when it happens like that.
0: Yeah,
2: then it's like, wow.
0: Yeah, you know? It totally was, and I could go on with the whole story there, but it really was quite interesting. And God wants us to concentrate first on family, then friends, fellow workers, etc. They need to hear this, what we're learning, we've done this before, but it's good to go over it again so that we know what to teach somebody.
1: Yes.
0: Now, here Satan is called the prince of power of the air. That's in verse 2.
1: Mm-hmm.
0: That's talking about Satan. The spirit that now works in the sons or daughters, I added, of disobedience. But just because I had a nephew, I think he is. God told me to. I witnessed to him several times over the years. He's about 50 now. God told me a couple months ago to call him up and talk to him about the Lord. I said, "Lord, I did that already." He said, "Do it again." So I did it. Now he started going to church, and I think it's a possibility he has accepted the Lord. So you don't give up as long as you're alive and breathing. You have to understand that.
1: Yes.
0: Okay. So, we are born, we walk in the way of the world, and so forth. The devil takes this dead material, and he energizes us to do some of his stuff. Satan can even perform what looks to be, and maybe even is sometimes, miracles. In other words, false religions sometimes can do miracles. I can't explain all of that. I'm just saying it happens. But you have to, so you can't even let miracles influence everything you do. Because lost people can sometimes pray for the sick and they get well or whatever. Okay. All right, let's look at verse 3 here in chapter 2. Among whom we all, it says we all, didn't say some of us, said we all had our manner of life in times past in the lust of our flesh, fulfilling the desire of the flesh and of the mind, and were by nature the children of wrath, even as others. In other words, we were lost at the beginning of our life. When we come out of the womb, we come out of the womb lost. A baby is lost that comes out of the womb. So, we need to understand that. And it says that more than one place in the Bible. So we need to know God means what he says and says what he means. Now look at Romans 5:12. Romans chapter 5 and verse 12. It says, wherefore as by one man, and that was Adam, sin entered into the world, and death by sin. So death passed upon all men and women, for all have sinned. I don't care who it is, they have sinned in some way or another. It's called the fallen nature, and so forth. Adam died spiritually the day he disbelieved. His spirit, the spirit part of us is the part that reaches out to God, and we need to understand that. Well, Adam died spiritually the day he disbelieved. In his case, we don't, it's not that way with us. We're born lost. He wasn't. But he became lost because he disobeyed God. He wasn't looking to God for his life or anything else down the road. So that's the position of the natural man and woman today. Adam was separated from God. Spiritual death is a separation from God. He passed this to his family. In other words, his family were born sinners, even though he came back to God. That's a little different ballgame than he was the first man on the earth, so it's a little different with him. So, only the convicting work of the Holy Spirit with somebody's conscience can any person in the world today come to Jesus Christ as Savior and Lord. The Lord Jesus will send the Comforter to them who believe. That's what he did to me, but I was 30 when it happened. And I grew up in church, but they didn't teach in that church that you had to accept Christ. I know I said this before, but some people think they're Christians that are not Christians. Because they were told, as I was, you just join the church and you're going to be okay. That is not true. You have to join Christ. Let's look up John 16, 8. John 16, 8. Hallelujah. John 16, 8. And when he is come, this is the Holy Spirit, he will reprove the world of sin and of righteousness and of judgment. Of sin, because they believe not on me. Of righteousness, because I go to the Father. This is Jesus speaking. And you see me no more. Of judgment, because the prince of this world is judged, and that is Satan himself. So, before salvation, we were dead in trespasses and sins, and energized by Satan, every single one of us. Now, people need to understand that. Some people say, well, I never sinned. Well, God said you did, so you did. Okay, before salvation, we were dead in trespasses and sins, and energized by Satan. Now, that's, you know, even though you might have done some good things, you might have grew up and started a business, but it was Satan that was energizing you to do that. But it also, when we turn to Christ, we can start a business and be energized by the Lord. Are you listening? Before salvation, every man and woman walked around the world spiritually lost. We were walking according to the prince and power of the air, the spirit that energizes the son of disobedience, that is Satan. He takes them, folks, and leads them around. Go to James 4, 1. That's the New Testament. Right after Hebrews, you have James. You want to go to chapter 4, verse 1. You need to read the whole Bible, not just part of it. Here it says, from where come wars and fightings among you? Come they not here even of your lust that war in your members? That's what it's talking about there, is the fact that we are lost. Verse 3, you ask and receive not, because you ask amiss, that you may consume it in your lust. Verse 4, ye adulterers and adulteresses, know ye not that the friendship of the world is enmity, or doesn't work with God? Wherefore, whosoever therefore will be a friend of the world is an enemy of God. That is quite a statement. You have to believe what it says, and that's James 4, verse 4. It says very simply, whoever therefore will be a friend of the world is an enemy of God. So we all, at one time or another, were enemies of God. Look at 1 John 2, 16, or maybe 15, not 4. 1 John 2, and I don't know if it's 15 or 16. Okay, 15 through 17. Now, here it is. Love not the world, neither the things that are in the world. If any man love the world, the love of the Father is not in him. For all that is in the world, the lust of the flesh, the lust of the eyes, and the pride of life, is not of the Father, but is of the world. The world passes away in the lust of it, but he that does the will of God, what's it say? He that does the will of God, what? Verse 17? Abides forever. So, with God, I might add. So we don't want to love the world. We live in the world. We have to abide in the world, but we're not to love the world.
2: That's why we test the spirits, correct?
0: That's so why we what?
2: That's why we test the spirits. The Lord tells us to test the spirits.
0: Yes, absolutely. We can't love the world like the prodigal son did. Now, he's a good example of somebody loving the world. He took his what his father gave him, and he took off, and he just blew the whole thing on whatever, drinking, women, whatever. And so he loved the world. But even if you love the world when you're born, you still have the opportunity, because Christ died on the cross. Everybody has an opportunity to come to the Lord. They don't, but they can. So, the ones that have just done everything the world wanted them to do, they're in big trouble when the body dies. Look at 2 Peter 2, verse 15. Who have forsaken the right way and are gone astray, following the way of Balaam, the son of Beor, who loved the wages of unrighteousness. He was really, this guy, Balaam, was guided by the devil. In verse 16, but was rebuked for his iniquity, the dumb man speaking with a man's voice forbade the madness of the prophet. So, in that case, the donkey was wiser than the guy. But anyway, Paul put himself in this picture. And this is the interesting thing. Now, the Apostle Paul wrote the book of Ephesians.
1: Sorry, was it 1 Peter?
0: 2 Peter.
1: Oh, okay.
0: Is that what I read?
1: Yeah, you did.
0: I read 1 Peter?
1: No, I misunderstood.
0: Oh, I thought that was 1 Peter. 2 Peter.
1: Yes, I'm sorry.
0: 2 Peter 2, 15 and 16. Yes. So the interesting thing about Ephesians, Paul wrote that book. And Paul put himself in this picture as everybody else. Their lifestyle was prompted and motivated now by God. But before, Paul killed Christians, killed Jews that loved Jesus, took their stuff and sold it, kept 10% of it. He was bad news. In fact, Paul said, I was the worst sinner that ever lived. Well, he's the one that's writing this because he has experienced, as we all do, both sides of the issue. And he said, I was the worst Christian that ever lived. Some Christians...
1: Sinner.
0: Yeah, the worst sinner is not Christian. He was the worst sinner that ever lived because of what he did. Yet God saved him. So anybody can be saved. But they can only, but they have to come the way the Bible says. That's why we need to tell people about the way to the Father is through Christ. Some Christians include everything in the world, but leave Christ out of it. And that's not right. God has already revealed to us our future as well as our past and present. In other words, God has a plan for mankind. And he tells us what the plan is in the Bible. And every once in a while we run into it, and I teach that. But you need to understand that. Okay, let's go to verse 4 of chapter 2. It says, but God, who is rich in mercy, For his great love with which he loved us. He loved you even while you were a sinner, but he couldn't bless you when you're lost. But he does love us. Verse 5. Even when we were dead in sins, he has made us alive together with Christ. By grace are you saved. Now there's that word grace. Grace means a gift. Salvation, being a Christian, is a gift of God. You are saved by grace. You're not saved by being good. You're not. None of us were good in God's sight. We were saved by grace. That's very important to understand. But God does have something for us to do that we can do for him, but salvation is not one of them. That's a gift. You can receive it by asking for it. Verse 6, and has raised us up together and made us sit together in heavenly places in Christ. Once you become a Christian, you live in two places. You live in heaven, seated with Christ, and you live on the earth until your body dies. So Christians actually, true Christians, live in two places. You need to understand that. Okay. Now, there's another kind of interesting, well, there's a lot of interesting stuff here. It's a spiritual change from being lost to being Christ, to being a Christian. It's a spiritual change. Your spirit is dead if you don't receive Christ and will not go to be with the Lord. But if your spirit is brought to life when you receive Christ, that's a done deal. And listen to this, it will never change. It will never change. In other words, you can't lose your salvation. But there are a lot of people claim to be Christians that are not. They even go to church sometimes. Mankind is a complete failure in himself. He can't save himself. Only God can do it. He can't be good enough to deserve heaven. You only go to heaven through Christ. That's why you have to accept Jesus as your Savior and Lord. He saves us by his grace. And now this is important. You have to understand that salvation is a gift. The only thing you can do is receive it and take it to yourself. And he saves us by his grace. We were dead in trespasses and sins, completely incapable of saving ourselves, the Bible says. By grace you are saved through faith, that not of yourself. It is a gift of God, not of works, lest any man or woman should boast. God saves us by his grace.
1: Yes.
0: Now, but we serve him in faith. We serve him in faith by believing what he says, and we serve him. But salvation is a complete gift. You receive it through Christ. That is very important to understand. You can't earn it. You can't be good enough for it or any of that kind of thing.
1: He says here, Jerry, that grace is twofold. It's a gift and it's a force.
0: Yes.
1: As well as a gift.
0: Yeah, it's power.
1: Force.
0: It's a force. It's something God offers to everybody, but not everybody receives it. Because a lot of them don't even know it exists.
1: It's like undeserved, or like they say, unmerited favor. It's kindness toward us.
0: Yeah, that's why we're important. Some people almost is not going to hear from about Christ except from you. You have to understand that. Don't just think, well, they'll eventually come to the Lord. Not particularly. There's going to be more people not saved than are saved. God is a whole lot of things. God is love. God is light. God is righteous. God is holy. And God is good. He's all of that. We're not. But we can receive those things as a gift through Jesus Christ, who shed his blood, his life for us. Because sin had to be paid for. The wages of sin is death. People die because of sin. Even Christians die, and their body does. So God had to provide salvation, and he and the Lord Jesus Christ paid the penalty. And that's the interesting thing, because the Bible says, and I don't have the verse right offhand, the Father was in Christ when he died on the cross. You hear what I just said?
1: Say it again.
0: The Father was in Christ when he died on the cross. So the God the Father died for you also. Very interesting. We'll find that scripture. I didn't write it down. But it is true.
1: But I thought he couldn't look at that God couldn't look upon the sin when Christ had the sin of everyone upon him.
0: Well, but that's just what the Bible says. I'm just telling you what the Bible says. God was in Christ. Yes. The Father was in Christ.
1: He said,
0: "Father,
1: why have you forsaken me?"
0: But I'll find that verse. Okay. I'll have to. For some reason, I didn't write it down. Now, Christians can grieve the Spirit,
1: yes,
0: but they can't quench the Spirit.
1: Well,
0: lost people can quench the Spirit all the time. Christians grieve the Spirit, but you can come back into fellowship with God. You didn't lose your salvation, but you have to confess that to the Lord. That's 1 John 1. Well, let's look
1: Jerry,
0: up.
1: It says, quench not the Spirit.
0: Let's
1: you
0: look
1: know
0: up.
1: In the Bible, it says, quench not the Spirit.
0: Well, it says don't do it, but you can. 1 John 1, 7.
1: 1 John 1:7.
0: Yeah. Let's see what that says. Okay, it says, "But if we walk in the light as he is in the light, we have fellowship one with another, and the blood of Jesus Christ, his Son, cleanses us from all sin." If we say, verse 8, if we say we have no sin, we deceive ourselves, and the truth is not in us. Now that's where 1 John 1:9 comes in, very important. If we confess our sins, this is, we need to do that before, when we accept Christ, but afterwards we still sin occasionally, so we need to confess our sins because he is just and faithful to forgive us our sins and cleanse us from all unrighteousness. That's 1 John 1:9. That's one of the most important of scriptures in the Bible. Need to mark that. 1 John 1:9. So God is rich in mercy and grace. It's God's universe. He's doing things his way. He makes the rules. We have to come in his way. We can't come in our way. We got to come in his way. Okay. Verse 7, that in the ages to come he might show the exceeding riches of his grace in his kindness toward us, that's believers, through Christ Jesus. Now, it's only through the grace and kindness of God that we're saved and brought here. We will join the angelic host in singing praises to God because he saves us. It's amazing grace that he saved a wretch like me. That's a fact. I could go into a whole list of stuff I did wrong before I was saved. And it was all, but I was only saved because I heard the word of God, and God sent me to a church here in Rockford that told me how to get saved. The first church I was in until I was 16 years old just said, join the church, you're okay. Not true. But verse 7 says, God wants to show you exceeding riches to us of his because it was a gift. That's what we need to understand. We can't run around boasting, I'm a Christian because I'm so wonderful. No, we just took the gift God gave us. Okay? Verses 8 and 9. These are the great verses that add up to this section on the believer's past, present, and future. Very important. Verses 8 and 9. For by grace you are saved. There it is, by grace. It's a gift. You are saved through faith. You believe that not of yourselves. It is a gift of God. It says so there, just so plain. Don't ever run around saying, I'm a Christian. I'm just so wonderful. No, we took the gift God offered us. Verse 9 says, not of works, lest any man or woman should boast. It's nothing we did other than except what Christ did. We are banking on what he did for our salvation, not what we did. We haven't got anything to boast about. These are the verses there for the section that I told you. We were dead in trespasses and sins. God saved us by his grace. He raised us to heavenly places in Christ Jesus. And we will someday be in heaven displaying the grace of God. Now, if somebody just sins all the time and claims to be a Christian, they're probably not. Unless they come to the place where they confess that sin. 1 John 1:9, we looked at that. Then God takes what they say and they remain a Christian. But they're not going to do what he wants them to do until they quit sinning to a great extent. In other words, an alcoholic, if there is such a thing, as an alcoholic Christian, they're not going to serve God while they're drinking. That's the point. So God saved us by his grace, raised us to heavenly places. This is a favor bestowed on the unworthy and undeserving people because they took, if you want to put it this way, what God did for themselves. That's what saves us. Salvation rests upon the grace of God, not upon your faithfulness. That will follow. Look up Philippians 1:6.

0: Philippians, what did I say? 1:6. Okay, Philippians 1:6.
1: Right after Ephesians.
0: Being confident of this very thing, that he who begun a good work in you will perform it until the day of Jesus Christ. That's talking about his coming. Until the day of Jesus Christ. So if you are a child of God, you may wander away from him, but he will always make a way back for you, because it's by his grace and that alone you were saved. See, that's important. That's really important there. We have a finished salvation. Once you have it, you have it. Now, if you spend the rest of your life in sin, you're probably not saved. That's just the way it is. It isn't that you hope for salvation, you try salvation. You receive it as a gift. Like at Christmas, they give you a gift under the tree. It's got your name on it. It's yours. All you have to do is open it. That's the way it works. And so salvation by grace means it's also a faith. You have to have faith in it. It is a gift of God. God will give faith to all who gives heed to the message of the gospel. 2 Corinthians 3:14. 2 Corinthians 3:14. But their minds were blinded, for until this day remained the same veil taken away. And you read that, it doesn't seem like that's right.
1: No, it isn't.
2: If you would receive the Lord Jesus Christ as your personal Savior, please repeat this prayer after me. Dear Heavenly Father, I'm a sinner and lost, but I believe that the Lord Jesus Christ died on the cross for me, and that he rose from the dead on the third day, and right now I receive the Lord Jesus Christ as my personal Savior and Lord. Thank you, Lord, for saving me. Our phone number is 962-1477. That's 962-1477. 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
3: 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During the 3rd century, Roman Emperor Maximian demanded his troops offer a sacrifice to the gods, but the legion from Thebes in Upper Egypt staunchly refused. Every man among them was a Christian, and their devotion to God outweighed even their loyalty to the emperor. In an attempt to force these men into obedience, Maximian ordered that every 10th soldier be killed. In response, the remaining soldiers drafted an article of allegiance, stating that their faith in God only made them more loyal to the emperor. But Maximian was not appeased. The entire legion was slain. Like the Theban legion, may we too honor God above every earthly authority.
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7: Maria, a believer in the Middle East, was done. She had shared the gospel again and again with her Muslim friend Nadia, but Nadia just wanted to argue, to prove Maria wrong. Maria thought, Lord, I don't care anymore. Just leave her the way she is. Weeks later, Nadia was knocking on Maria's door. It was so hard to let her in, but she did. Nadia said, I keep having this dream. I'm walking down a path, and at the end of it is a man dressed in white. He keeps saying, come, Nadia, come. I'm so afraid. What does it mean? Maria said, I've been sharing the gospel with you for months, and you keep rejecting it. Now Jesus has come directly to you. He wants you to come to him, to follow him. That's the meaning of the dream, Nadia asked. Just follow Jesus? It's that simple? Yes, Nadia, it's that simple. Immediately, Nadia fell to her knees, confessing her sins, and Jesus poured his love into Nadia's heart. Join what Jesus is doing in the Muslim world. FrontiersUSA.org.
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10: 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He lived a life of broken dreams. 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
10: When Wendell Willkie one time was visiting Franklin D. Roosevelt in the White House, he asked him a following question after he observed what's going on for a while. And the question went like this. I said, "Mr. President, why do you keep that frail, sickly man, Harry Hopkins, constantly at your elbow?" Now, regardless of what you think Harry Hopkins did or did not do, I just wanted to listen to the story. Without a moment's hesitation, Roosevelt replied. He said, "Mr. Wilkie, through that door flows an incessant stream of men and women who almost invariably want something from me. Harry Hopkins desires only to serve me. And for him to do that well, he has to stay close to me." As I read this, I thought of David. This frail, young, obscure, not very well respected among his brothers, and yet chosen by God to be king, be anointed a king. There are two things about that similarity between David and that story. Number one, he stayed close to the Lord, and that is the secret of his service. Secondly, he desired to serve the Lord only. There are so many people in the churches for mixed motives. There are so many people in the church for varieties of reasons, and only God knows the true motives. There are so many people who are into God only for what they can get out of God. There are so many people into Christianity of what they can get out of Christianity. But David the king was there to serve the living God and serve him alone. That was the motive of his heart. And that's what God saw and distinguished David from the rest of his brothers. And that is why he didn't only become a great king of Israel, but he became one of the greatest men in entire history. Why? Because God is looking for availability above ability. Because God is looking for willing servants, not reluctant doers. Because God is looking for God's servers, not self-servers. And there are many people in the Christian church who are long on talent but short on testimony. There are many people in the Christian church who are long on wishfulness but short on willingness. And the first characteristics that we're going to learn in this series of messages, the first characteristics of a champion for God, is that God puts availability above ability. Now, I'm not minimizing ability. Don't misunderstand me, please. Because all of our abilities are gifts from God. They come to us from the hand of the living God. Ability without availability equals inability. Most people are familiar with two things about David. They are familiar with his greatest victory when he slain Goliath. And they are familiar with his greatest defeat when he committed adultery with Bathsheba. But there's much more about David than those two events. Just to put it in perspective, Abraham and his life occupies 14 chapters in the whole Bible. Joseph's life occupies 14 chapters. Jacob's life occupies 7 chapters. David's life occupies 66 chapters in the Bible. In fact, there are more than 59 references to David in the New Testament alone. This champion for God lived not a Teflon lifestyle, where all the problems and all the difficulties and all of the sorrows of life just slipped by, did not affect him, no. He lived a difficult life. He lived a tragic life. He lived a lonely life. He lived a life of broken dreams. He lived a life of brokenness, period. So with that brief introduction, I want to give you a 10-second historical background. Now, if you blink, you'll miss it. So fasten your seatbelt. Moses comes out of Egypt, brings the people out of Egypt and get into Sinai. And then he loses his nerve. God told him he's going to take him to the promised land. But instead, what did he do? He formed a committee. Every time you form a committee, in order to do something that God told you already you should do, and to discuss it, they will lose a nerve. Sure enough, they put it up for a vote, and it was 10 to 2. 10 lost their nerves, only Joshua and Caleb, so let's go and get them. And God said, okay, you're going to wander in the wilderness for 40 years. That generation will never see the promised land for disobedience and going ahead and forming a committee. When God says to do it, do it. Don't go around consulting people. Do it. Joshua comes in. He takes him into the promised land. They get the victory, and then Joshua dies in the promised land. But before he dies, he makes him a solemn warning. He said, if you do not follow the Lord your God and the commandments of the Lord your God, you will be the most miserable people on the face of the earth. That's a use of translation, but that's what it means. And sure enough, they don't heed his message. And we get into the book of Judges, and there the book of Judges become a day like our day. A day when everybody wants to do their thing. They want to do what is right in their own eyes. It was a day in which they removed God's moral standards. It was a day when they rationalized their indulgences. They winked at their rebellion. They abandoned their responsibility to God and the promises they made to God. They were busy doing their thing, doing what feels good. And from the pain of the book of Judges comes the beautiful story in the book of Ruth. Ruth, the Gentile woman, the beautiful, loyal Gentile woman. I have no time to cover her life, but she marries a Jewish man by the name of Boaz. Boaz and Ruth have a boy named Obed. Obed, when he grows up, he has a son named Jesse. Jesse has 8 boys. The youngest was David. And 28 generations later, in the same city where David was born in Bethlehem, a virgin gives birth to a baby, Jesus, the Lord, the Messiah. Don't ever underestimate the sovereignty of God. Please, if you get nothing today, listen carefully. Don't ever underestimate the sovereignty of God. It is the pillar of our faith. God will always accomplish his purpose, with or without your cooperation. Back to the book of Judges. God answered the prayer of a woman who was barren, who called upon God, who prayed with all of her heart, and she said, God, if you give me a son, I'll dedicate him to you. And God gives Hannah Samuel. And she keeps her promise, brings him to the temple to serve the living God. And Samuel becomes the last of the judges and the first of the prophets. I told you this is a quick historical background. Now, during Samuel's time, Israel's temperature was lousy. Parents were abandoning and abdicating the responsibility to their children. Even Eli the priest was so busy in his position that his family was falling apart and he didn't know it. And the people of Israel's rebellion at that point, the rebellion against God, it took on a

different. We're tired of being different. And Samuel goes out and he weeps to God, and God says, they're not rejecting you, they're rejecting me, Samuel. Give them the desire of their heart. They didn't want God to be their king. They wanted a human king so they can manipulate him. They rejected Jehovah as their governor, and they wanted a human governor who could legitimize their rebellion. So Saul becomes their first king. Let me tell you a few things about Saul before I leave him here. Saul was gifted on paper. He had all the talent in the world. He was a king with all the abilities. He was a king with all the human credentials. Best resume in town. It was just a little problem. His heart was rotten. So God rejects Saul's leadership because Saul has rejected Jehovah's lordship. God rejected Saul's kingship because Saul rejected God's kingship. So God said to Samuel, enough mourning over Saul. I've already rejected him. Get up, get some oil, and get to Jesse's house. You notice here, God did not say to Samuel, now Samuel, get oil, go down to Jesse's house, and anoint David, his son, to be a king. I love it if the Lord speaks that clearly. Wouldn't that be wonderful to discern it right away? And you don't have to struggle. You don't have to wait. Why? Why didn't he say to him, Samuel, get up, get oil, go down and get David anointed? I'll tell you why. Because God never gives you information ahead of time. He never gives you all the information ahead of time. Even if you are a prophet. If he did, you wouldn't learn. If he did, you wouldn't grow. If he did, you wouldn't mature. And here the Lord is about to teach Samuel. The first lesson is that availability is above ability. But I want you to notice Samuel's reaction. This is magnificent. Verse 2. Samuel said, yes, Lord, whatever you say, I'm ready to do it. Did he say that? No. You know what? If Samuel did this, we would all say, we can't relate to this. This is a robot. But he was scared to death. Listen to what he said. He said, Lord, Saul will kill me. He was concerned for the safety of his wife's husband. And he was scared to death. He said, Lord, I'm not ready to die. I still got a few more years left. I don't want to die yet. This is a legitimate fear. It is well known that if a king learns that another king is chosen, that chosen king and the one who anointed him, their heads are chopped. You remember Herod? As soon as he heard there's a king born in Bethlehem, he chopped the heads of all the babies in Bethlehem. And Samuel wasn't ready for that. Sometime, and I'm not saying always, but sometimes, the Lord would ask you to do something that is scary. Sometimes the Lord will ask you to do something that requires risk. Sometimes the Lord will ask you to do something that demands sacrifice. Sometimes the Lord asks you to do something that requires you and necessitates for you to do some spiritual bungee jumping. Why? Because the Lord is testing your willingness to trust Him. He is testing your willingness to take Him at His word, and knowing that He's down there already putting His hands out to catch you. Whether it is a sacrifice of money, whether it is a sacrifice of time, or whether it is a sacrifice of reputation, God puts the question there, and He waits. Are you going to do it? He's going to wait. I want to tell you something. If you think you can outwait God, forget it. And He'll wait, and He'll wait. He's going to see how you react. He's going to see whether you're going to take the plunge or you're going to pull back.

0: Verses 6 to 13 tells us that Samuel finally takes a plunge and he goes to Bethlehem to Jesse's house. I don't want you to miss this. This is the principle that I want to elaborate on. He goes into Jesse's house after his sacrifice, which was a good excuse. He says, "Jesse, give me your best and your brightest." Now, I want to tell you from a Middle Eastern culture perspective, you got to understand that the oldest boy is the joy of his father's eye. He is the apple of his father's eye. He's the joy of his father's life. It's the eldest boy. That's just the way things are. I'm one of eight down in the bottom. Thank God I had some love left by the time I came on the scene. So Jesse said, "Bring Eliab." Eliab comes out, the eldest. Now, if you're the eldest, just forgive me about what I'm going to tell you, okay? Mostly, this is not always the case, but mostly they're highly strong. Overachievers. And Eliab has been successful in running the family business. Man, not only that, but in his younger days, he played for the Bethlehem Steelers. He was named the MVP of the year 3 consecutive years. This is the creme de la creme. Jesse's best. And he walks in there. Look at the Bible said. He's tall. He's handsome. He's strong. I mean, he comes in and Samuel says, "Wow, I got my man." He gets up the oil and he gets up and he started anointing him. God said, "Sit down, Samuel." Lord, he's the eldest boy. This is the best. And God says, "Sit down. That's not what I'm chosen." So, okay, comes the next one. He said, "Bring me the second one." The second boy walks in. Well, the second boy was different. Abinadab was a studious type. I mean, he had a PhD, and his research papers are known throughout the land. In fact, he made the Jesse name famous because of his research papers. He was well known. "Ah, okay, now I get it," Samuel says. "God wants an academician to lead the nation. God help us." But well, God is looking for the scholarly type, you know. And he gets up with all enthusiasm. He's about to pour the oil on him. And God says, "Samuel, sit down again." Well, I missed it again. He goes back to Jesse. He said, "Jesse, bring me a third boy." Shammah comes in. Now, let me tell you something about Shammah. He has a Harvard MBA, but despite of that, he was also smart. When he was a successful business dealer, he was a wheeler and dealer. Man, he became an expert on merger acquisitions and leverage buyouts, and he was a great negotiator. Now, when you get the two combination, a guy who's from the Middle East and a good negotiator, get out of the way. You'll lose every time. And Samuel said to himself, I said, "Now I get it." God wants an experienced businessman to run the nation. That's what he had. Okay, now I got it, Lord. Okay, he gets up and is stuck. And God says, "Wrong again." You can imagine Samuel by that time is just about stopped guessing. He just stopped trying to second guess God. He just stopped trying to assume. My friends, I want to ask you this. How many times have we found ourselves to be in Samuel's place? We go this way, and we go the other way, and every time we convince ourselves, surely this must be the way, surely this must be the one, surely this must be where God wants me. 7 boys passed, paraded in front of Samuel. 7 boys, one after the other. And the Lord says, "Not him, not him, not him." Why is that? Verse 7 gives you the answer. The Lord himself gives you the answer. God said, "We judge people and situation by how they appear to us on the outside. But God judges the inner motives." We get taken by those who have the ability to use sanctimonious language, and we think, wow, I'm the greatest spiritual giant. But God reads the unspoken language of the heart. We can be duped by someone's ability on paper, but God judges by one's availability to fully serve the living God. Finally, Samuel asks Jesse, he said, are these all your sons? This is it? And Jesse probably stuttered and stammered and scratched his head and hesitated for a minute. And then he said, well, no, not really. We have the runt in the family. He's not here, though. He's not here. And in a culture where the firstborn matters the most, in a culture where age and success matters the most, God says, none of these are really my choice. So Samuel said to Jesse, go ahead, send for that runt. I want to see him. Just bring him here. And I can imagine little David, you know, teenage boy who's working with the animals, shepherding, most likely barefooted. And he walks in there, and God says, okay, Samuel, you got yourself a winner. Imagine Samuel's reaction. This boy, Lord. Yeah. Why? Because God puts availability ahead of ability. Will you listen to me as I'm getting ready to close, please? As long as you are hung up on what you don't have, as long as you are hung up on what you cannot do, as long as you're hung up on what you missed out on, as long as you hung up on what you'd have been, God will not use you. That's quite a statement, I know. He wants you to be available first and foremost.
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4: My father was in the Navy when he disappeared at sea. I was 5, and the Depression made life hard for Mom as she tried to raise us 3 kids in Philadelphia. I became uncontrollable, running the streets, getting in gang fights. Finally, the authorities sent all 3 of us to an orphanage where discipline was harsh and work was hard. Mom came to visit me and my 2 younger sisters. World War II was raging then, and I hated the Japanese. I was 14 the day Japan surrendered. I wanted to run through the streets celebrating like everybody else. Instead, the orphanage sent us to a nearby church to hear an evangelist. There, an illiterate coal miner told how Jesus had saved him from death in the mine and that Jesus loved me too. I had never heard that. And I asked Jesus to save me right away. I wanted to be a missionary and tell others about Jesus. Japan popped into my mind, but I dismissed the thought. I graduated from high school, left the orphanage, and joined the Air Force. Was I shocked when they sent me to Japan? I still hated the Japanese. There I met a missionary who was like a father to me, a father I never had. He taught me to love the Japanese people. When I was discharged, I went to Bible college where I married, and we returned to Japan as missionaries for the next 25 years. I'm Bill Hathaway. If the Son, therefore, shall make you free, ye shall be free indeed.
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6: Yesterday's prophecies for today's world.
7: When anyone, anywhere, responds to this knowledge by having a desire to know this God, God will move heaven and earth to get the message to you.
6: And now, the continuation of Hal Lindsey's Bible study, the Book of Revelation.
7: All right, I think that we better get to the lesson for tonight, and that's in Revelation chapter 11, beginning with the 3rd verse. Let's read. From this it says, "And I will grant authority to my 2 witnesses, and they will prophesy for 1260 days, clothed in sackcloth. And these are the 2 olive trees and the 2 lampstands that stand before the Lord of the earth." All right. Of course, everybody wonders, who are these 2 witnesses? Well, we got all kinds of clues in this passage, which goes all the way to verse 7. But let's just analyze a little bit about what God is saying about them. First of all, it says that he will give authority to them, and they will prophesy for 1260 days. The age of the church is about to come to an end. Then right here to here, between those 2 arrows, one going up, that's you and me, the other one coming down, that's Jesus in the second coming to the earth. Right in the middle. Well, let's first of all say that after a short parenthesis of time, once we're taken out, first there will be the Antichrist will be revealed. So when he says these prophets are going to speak for 1260 days, it means half of that time. 3.5 years. And it's the first 3.5 years because they are serving warning against something. All right? Now, it says they will prophesy for 1260 days clothed in sackcloth. Now, you read of prophets in the Old Testament wearing sackcloth. or even kings sometimes tearing their royal garments and putting on sackcloth. And that's a very important thing that the Holy Spirit is teaching us through the many symbols the Bible develops in the past that are used in the book of Revelation. It's kind of the grand central station of all of the symbols the Bible develops in the past. The fact that they're both wearing sackcloth is a sign which every Israelite should know, and that is they have come as God's prophets to express their utter rejection of their pursuit in the religion. They have rejected their lifestyle, and they've rejected all of the worldly things they're clinging to. So they come in sackcloth. And that means they're going to be warning Israel they're on a totally wrong course. They're a totally wrong course in their religion. They're in a totally wrong course in their worldly outlook, and they're clinging to wealth of this earth and so forth. So they come in something that's an utter rejection of the wealth of this earth. Okay? All right, next it says, and these are the two olive trees and the two lampstands that stand before the Lord of the earth. Two olive trees. Turn with me to a very interesting passage in Zechariah. Hold your place where you are in Revelation. Please turn to Zechariah chapter 4. Now, Zechariah is about in the middle somewhere in the Bible. It's just before the New Testament, one book before the Old Testament ends. And remember, you can become an instant Bible scholar by going to the front of the Bible and getting the table of contents. It's an old trick I learned when I was a brand new Christian. All right, chapter 4, verses 1 through 3. And by the way, do you know what Zechariah means in Hebrew? It means God remembers. Then the angel who's speaking with me returned and aroused me as a man who is awakened from his sleep. And he said to me, what do you see? And I said, I see and behold a lampstand, all of gold, with its bowls on the top of it, and its seven lamps on it with seven spouts belonging to each of the lamps which are on the top of it. In other words, a menorah. It's a single lampstand with seven branches. Also, two olive trees by it, one on the right side of the bowl and the other on its left side. Then I answered and said to the angel who was speaking with me, saying, what are these, my Lord? All right, now, we don't have time to go through the whole chapter, but jump down to verse 11. Then I answered and I said to him, what are these olive trees on the right of the lampstand and on its left? And I answered the second time and said to him, what are these two olive branches which are beside the two golden pipes which empty the golden oil from themselves? You see, olive oil was used to fuel lampstands in the Old Testament times. And what it's showing is there are two olive trees which are a constant, nonstop source of fuel to keep that lamp burning. And the lamp, of course, is a witness to the truth of God. It's a symbol of that. Now, he says, so he answered me, saying, do you not know what these are? And I said, no, my Lord. Then he said, these are the two anointed ones who are standing by the Lord of the whole earth. So we know these two witnesses are very, very high on God's list of spokesman. And when we read in the book of Revelation, it says that they are two olive trees and they're also two lampstands. That represents, those two symbols both represent these two witnesses. First of all, they're the unceasing source of the oil that fuels the light. And of course, the oil, what's that a symbol of in the Bible? Well, the Holy Spirit, sure, we know that. If you read the Bible a little bit, that becomes clear. So they are with an endless source of the power of the Holy Spirit. That's what the two lamps or two olive trees means. And they are anointed ones from the very presence of the Lord. There are also two lampstands. Now we have to go within the book of Revelation itself to look at what this is. Many of you were not here when I started out on this long, perilous journey of studying the book of Revelation. Revelation chapter 1, verse 20. As for the mystery of the seven stars which you saw in my hand, my right hand, and the seven golden lampstands, the seven stars are literally the messengers of the seven churches. And remember, the number seven means what? Completion, fullness. Okay? So when it says the seven churches, it means the fullness, the completeness of the whole church. And it says, and the seven churches and the seven lampstands are the churches. Now, a lampstand is to give light, the light of God's truth, okay? And he says the seven lampstands are a symbol of the seven churches, which means they are a symbol of all of the church during this entire period. Because right now, who is the witness to the world? Or supposed to be? The church. There are still those who sing, standing on the promises while sitting on the premises. But we're supposed to be witnesses. Now, once God takes his seven lampstands out, where do they go? Well, look at verse 5. And from the throne proceeds flashes of lightning and sounds and peals of thunder. And there were seven lamps of fire burning before the throne, which are the seven spirits of God. The seven, you see, that's the completion. The church now, since the day of Pentecost, has been the place where the Holy Spirit has been resident. The Holy Spirit is resident in every believer in Jesus Christ. Now, some people don't realize he's there, but those who do really shake up this world system we live in, and Satan doesn't like it, but nevertheless, he does it. So the seven spirits of God that also were represented by these lampstands, which represented the church, are now where? In heaven. So, are you following me here? So now we go to, once the church is gone, where's the witness? Where are the witnesses going to be? Well, the witnesses have to be sent here after we're gone. All right, so, chapter 11, where it says, these are the two lampstands that stand before the Lord of the earth. These two great prophets take up the job of the whole church. Now they will have 144,000 Israelites that will help out. But no one on the face of this earth will ever have the power to give the light of God's message that these two witnesses will have. So it becomes very important. You see, this is just another one of those little PSs of the Holy Spirit. PS, you're going to be gone. You're not going to be here during that period. And the church is gone. It's another proof. Okay? All right, now, In verse 5, if anyone desires to harm them, fire proceeds out of their mouth and devours their enemies. And if anyone would desire to harm them in this manner, he must be killed. Now, here is a great key to help determine just who are these two witnesses. In verse 6, these have power to shut up the sky in order that the rain may not fall during the days of their prophesying. What prophet did that? For how long? 3.5 years. All right? There's one clue. Exciting, isn't it? It's like a great mystery. All right, now, then, and they have power over the waters to turn them into blood. Who did that? Yeah. And to smite the earth with every plague as often as they desire. All right, now, there's a big controversy, as there is about just about everything in the Bible, between so-called theologians and great experts about just who these people are. And the majority of the experts today say it's irrelevant. This is all just a bunch of myths anyway, especially the book of Revelation. You ask about 80% of the pastors in the Christian churches of the world today, and they will say, well, you waste your time with that stuff. It's all, you know, the book of Revelation was just written as a bunch of allegories to kind of teach you the certain principles of what God blesses and what he doesn't and so forth. And boy, they sure ought to remember that. But the idea is given that this book is not important. So, I think this book makes a lot of sense, don't you? Yes, it's written with a lot of symbol, but those symbols can be tracked. That's what's so exciting about it. Now, it says, before I jump into something else here, let's just talk about who are they? Well, it's obvious who I think they are. I believe they're Moses and Elijah, sent back. Let me give you another evidence as to why I believe that. Now, you're going to have to trail along with me over some scriptures here, but let's turn to Matthew chapter 17, verse 9. Gospel of Matthew, chapter 17, verse 9. Look with me, beginning with verse 9. And as they were coming down from the mountain, Jesus commanded them, saying, tell the vision to no one until the Son of Man is risen from the dead. And his disciples asked him, saying, why then do the scribes say that Elijah must come first? Now, you see, they were having trouble understanding what they knew about prophecy from the Old Testament and fitting it in with Jesus and what he was saying. Because, you know, there are two portraits painted of the Messiah in the Old Testament prophecies. And sometimes they're painted on the same canvas, only separated by a comma. Like in Isaiah. And Jesus showed that when he came back to his city of where he grew up, Nazareth, and he brought his disciples. He had just started his ministry. He came there, and as his custom was on the Sabbath, they asked him to get up and read the scripture. And he got up, and he read from Isaiah. You don't have to turn here. I'll do it for you. Chapter 61, verse 1, he stood up, he opened the scroll, he read, The Spirit of the Lord God is upon me, because the Lord has anointed me to bring good news to the afflicted. He has sent me to bind up the brokenhearted, to proclaim the liberty to captives and freedom to the prisoners, and to proclaim the favorable year of the Lord, comma. Then what did he do? He said, this day, he first rolled the scroll up, and he said, this day, this prophecy has been fulfilled in your ears. And they knew he was claiming to be the Messiah. But before he made that statement, everyone was absolutely dumbfounded, because you never read in the synagogue a portion of scripture and stop right in the middle of a sentence. But why did he stop in the middle of a sentence? Read on. After the comma. And the day of vengeance of our God. You see, what does that apply to?

0: all of the scripture he read up until that point fulfilled the portrait that is painted in many prophecies of the Old Testament of him being the lowly, humble, suffering Messiah who would come to die for sin. But the other one talks about the conquering king Messiah that's coming back to wreak havoc on the world and to put down all unbelievers and to set Israel up as a kingdom and rulers of the world as God promised Abraham and his descendants. You following me? Had he continued to read, he could not have said, this has been fulfilled in your ears. But you see, there are two portraits clearly painted. And, you know, rabbis before Jesus came, in fact, a couple of centuries at least before he came, recognized that there was this tension, that there was certain prophecies about this lowly, humble servant who would be born and who would suffer for our sins. And there were certain parts that talk about him coming as the son of David, the great conquering king. He's going to conquer the whole world, put it down, establish the believing Israelites as rulers of the world, and set up a kingdom over which he would rule. So at least two centuries before Jesus was born, some rabbis said, well, there must be two messiahs coming. One will be the son of Joseph. And that was because Joseph was the one rejected by his brothers and he suffered and so forth. And the other one will be the son of David. And so Israelites and Jews, even till this day, cannot figure out this mystery. And you see, God kind of set this up so that it would test where a man's heart is. If you're just looking for earthly things, and if you're just looking for God blessing you in material things, which Messiah are you going to look for? The conquering king. But if you realize that to meet God, you have to have your sins covered, you have to have your heart changed, you look for the suffering Messiah. And you're open to hear about it. You follow me? Okay. Now, that's why even the 12 apostles that Jesus chose were all confused. They asked this problem, and it was a good question in Matthew. Going back there now. They said, why is it that the scribes say that Elijah must come first? And he answered and said, and mark every word I'm reading from the New American Standard Bible, but the Greek is even stronger. Jesus said, Elijah is coming and will restore all things. Now, the first thing he said is Elijah is going to come, right? Then he says, but I say to you that Elijah already came, and they did not recognize him, but did to him whatever they wished. So also the Son of Man is going to suffer at their hands. Then the disciples understood that he had spoken to them about John the Baptist. You see, God didn't send Elijah to announce the coming of Jesus in his first coming. He sent John the Baptist in the spirit and power of Elijah. And Jesus said to them on another occasion, he said, and if you will receive it, he is the Elijah that was to come. Do you see the wisdom of God? God knew they would reject him. So he sent someone in the spirit and power of Elijah, who's just like Elijah, and if they would have received Jesus and as Savior, he would have counted him as the fulfillment of that prophecy that I'm going to show you in a minute that's in Micah chapter 4. But God knew they would reject him, and so Jesus said, Elijah is going to come. You follow? All right, now look with me. The last book of the Old Testament, just before Matthew, Malachi 4, verse 4. Remember the law of Moses, my servant, even the statutes and ordinances which I commanded him in Horeb for all Israel. Notice he mentions Moses in the same context. Behold, I'm going to send you Elijah the prophet before the coming of the great and terrible day of the Lord. And he will restore the hearts of the fathers to the children, and the hearts of the children to their fathers, lest I come and smite the land with a curse. And that's simply saying that the Elijah would come and cause the hearts of these children of Abraham to turn back to their fathers and to all of the covenants and promises God had made, so that they could come to know the truth and turn the hearts of the fathers back to the children, because they would see that they had believed. What do you do on Passover? A typical family meal on Passover day. What do you do? They leave a chair for Elijah every Passover. And the father will usually go through this drama and open the door to look outside to see if Elijah's coming.
1: If you have the guts to be a real revolutionary, come forward right now and accept Jesus Christ as your real revolutionary, and he'll make a revolutionary that'll change lives.
0: As I prepared for this week's program, I was again struck by the speed with which events are moving into the scenario the prophets predicted for the end times. I believe we're there. People on the street are talking about what all of these things mean. Folks that wouldn't darken the door of a church or pick up a Bible are now very curious. This may be our greatest opportunity, maybe even our last opportunity, to share the gospel of Jesus Christ before we're silenced by political correctness. The message that God has given me is more important now than it's ever been, for the church and for the nation. That's why I'm asking you to help me to expand our reach.
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0: Christian hate groups? This is Ken Ham inviting you to have an encounter with God's Word at Ark Encounter. Christians like me who stand for biblical marriage are often told we're part of a hate group. But does standing opposed to sinful behaviours mean you're hateful? Can we be loving and still be opposed to these things? Well, the Bible tells us that God is love and describes homosexual relations as an abomination to the Lord. If God, who is the very one who defines love because he is love, can be loving yet call homosexual behaviour a sin, so can his followers. There's nothing hateful about pointing out sin. It's actually the loving thing to do. We want to see people repent and put their faith in Christ and to be saved for eternity.
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2: Chapter 30. The words of Agur the son of Jakeh, even the prophecy. The man spake unto Ithiel, even unto Ithiel and Ucal. Surely I am more brutish than any man, and have not the understanding of a man. I neither learned wisdom, nor have the knowledge of the holy. Who hath ascended up into heaven, or descended? Who hath gathered the wind in his fists? Who hath bound the waters in a garment? Who hath established all the ends of the earth? What is his name? And what is his son's name? If thou canst tell. Every word of God is pure. He is a shield unto them that put their trust in him. Add thou not unto his words, lest he reprove thee, and thou be found a liar. Two things have I required of thee. Deny me them not before I die. Remove far from me vanity and lies. Give me neither poverty nor riches. Feed me with food convenient for me, lest I be full and deny thee, and say, Who is the Lord? Or lest I be poor and steal, and take the name of my God in vain. Accuse not a servant unto his master, lest he curse thee, and thou be found guilty. There is a generation that curseth their father, and doth not bless their mother. There is a generation that are pure in their own eyes, and yet is not washed from their filthiness. There is a generation, oh, how lofty are their eyes, and their eyelids are lifted up. There is a generation whose teeth are as swords, and their jaw teeth as knives, to devour the poor from off the earth, and the needy from among men. The horse leech hath two daughters, crying, Give, give. There are three things that are never satisfied, yea, four things say not it is enough, the grave, and the barren womb, the earth that is not filled with water, and the fire that saith not it is enough. The eye that mocketh at his father, and despiseth to obey his mother, the ravens of the valley shall pick it out, and the young eagles shall eat it. There be three things which are too wonderful for me, yea, four which I know not. The way of an eagle in the air, the way of a serpent upon a rock, the way of a ship in the midst of the sea, and the way of a man with a maid. Such is the way of an adulterous woman. She eateth, and wipeth her mouth, and saith, I have done no wickedness. For three things the earth is disquieted, and for four which it cannot bear. For a servant when he reigneth, and a fool when he is filled with meat, for an odious woman when she is married, and an handmaid that is heir to her mistress. There be four things which are little upon the earth, but they are exceeding wise. The ants are a people not strong, yet they prepare their meat in the summer. The conies are but a feeble folk, yet make they their houses in the rocks. The locusts have no king, yet go they forth all of them by bands.
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6: Welcome again to the Voice of the Martyrs Radio. My name is Todd Nettleton, and we are in our studio today in Bartlesville, Oklahoma, with two guests from an organization called A3, and we're going to talk about what A3 does. Joe Handley, Dr. Joe Handley, is here. He is the CEO, and he has been a guest previously here on Voice of the Martyrs Radio. Also, we have Janelle Stoops. She is the U.S. president of A3, and we'll talk about her role as well as some of her history. Joe and Janelle, welcome to Voice of the Martyrs Radio.
4: Great to be with you, Todd.
7: Thank you so much, Todd.
6: Kind of introduce A3. Who are you? What do you do? Talk about your work.
4: Yeah, A3 was begun in Japan 59 years ago as an English teaching ministry, but we have always been at the front edge of innovation. And over time, we've adapted and twisted and turned to be who we are today. What we recognize is one of the greatest needs in the world today is building capacity of local leaders. As the church has grown rapidly in the majority world, the biggest need has been coming alongside, empowering and equipping. And so that's what we do in essence. We say our vision is to equip and unify visionary leaders to accelerate gospel movements around the world.
6: Amen. And we have had so many guests on Voice of the Martyrs Radio from hostile areas and restricted nations who talk about the great need for leaders. Hey, the church in my country is growing. Now we have to figure out how to find leaders for all those churches. So you are stepping in and helping with that need. I'm very interested by the 59 years old. So 1967?
4: Exactly.
6: The same year Voice of the Martyrs was founded. We also will be 60 years old next year.
4: Whoa.
6: Talk a little bit about how our two ministries work hand in hand, because obviously you're training leaders in places where VOM is helping persecuted Christians. So it seems like the synergy there is pretty natural.
4: Yeah, the synergy started because one of our leaders in Bangladesh actually came to me saying, Joe, we love what all these groups like VOM are doing, but we'd like to see A3 kind of get involved with that. And so that catalyzed us to a conversation that really started the synergy of the work we do. Now, the reason we do that, let me take you further back in time to our founder. Our founder has a famous story in our history where he was sitting in a train in Tokyo with a Japanese pastor, and he said, tell me your vision for the country. And this Japanese pastor, uncharacteristically for Japanese, shared his vision and just went on and on and on and finally said, forgive me, you are the apostle God sent to Japan. What is your vision? And our founder said this, my vision is to empower your vision.
6: Amen.
4: And so the spirit of A3 goes back to that story. And when that Bangladeshi leader approached me, I said, we've got to do something. Plus, about 60%, maybe even 70% of the countries we serve face pressure or persecution. And so that launched the VOM partnership that we've had all these years. So we are deeply, deeply grateful for Voice of the Martyrs and the fun we've had in working together all these years.
6: And one of the things I remember from your last visit here, Joe, one of the things I love about your ministry is the cohort model, the leaders learning alongside of each other and encouraging each other and challenging each other. But then also after graduation, hey, you've got a bunch of numbers you can text. Hey, I need help with this. Hey, I'm struggling with this. That's the part of your model that I so appreciate and love, to see those people raised up together and having them come together. Janelle, talk about what your role is, because you're relatively new into your current job. So what is your role within sort of the A3 ecosystem?
7: Yes. So I just started in January, and my role is the U.S. president of A3. So overseeing our U.S. staff and also working on our global ministry leadership team and talking about some of our global strategies.
6: And tell me your background, because I told you before we started taping, we have a special love on VOM Radio for people who've been kicked out of a country, and you are one of those people.
7: You're going to like my story.
4: Hello.
7: So I first went overseas as a single to Kazakhstan, to a city in the middle of nowhere. We were a 30-hour train ride from the next nearest city.
6: Oh, my.
7: But had the privilege of working with an emerging church there and seeing people from a Muslim background turn to the Lord and find freedom in him, and actually ended up meeting my husband over there. So we had come back to the States to get married, and our team was actually all deported from the country and kind of splashed all over the local news. And so we ended up regrouping and going to Uzbekistan, where we had the privilege of seeing God establish a church where there had never been one before. And it was absolutely incredible. We worked with a leader who had faced just intense persecution. I mean, pretty much everything you could imagine happening happened to her, and yet she did not hold back in her faith, in sharing her faith. There's a verse in Jeremiah chapter 20, verse 9, that talks about his word is in my heart like a fire, mm-hmm. a fire shut up in my bones. I am weary of holding it in. Indeed, I cannot. And that was this woman. So she, despite persecution, just shared her faith everywhere she went. And really through her, we saw the Lord establish a church. And then, unfortunately, the government decided that they were also going to ask us to leave the country. So had to leave that country as well. And that was really hard. We had three girls at the time. And, you know, we had friends in America say, oh, aren't you glad you're coming home? And our kids in the meantime were saying, why do we have to leave home? Mm-hmm. Why do we have to go back to America? And yet, as we were leaving, remembering God was working here before we got here. And even when we leave, he is still going to be at work. And it's encouraging even to hear the stories now coming out of Central Asia and just knowing that indeed God is establishing his church.
6: Amen. How much time did you have between, hey, you have to leave, and getting on the plane?
7: So they actually took our NGO to court. So we had a couple of months,
6: okay.
7: But it was one of those things where we didn't have a visa. So theoretically, they could have come at any moment and said, you have to leave mm-hmm. immediately. So we lived in this strange kind of tension of wanting to stay as long as possible to keep working with the believers there and keep sharing our faith, you know, with this unreached people group. And not knowing, okay, it could, you know, they could literally right. come knock at our door any moment. And so having kind of a bag just in case, we had to leave immediately and yet still be leading Bible studies and sharing our faith. And so, yeah, it was a really interesting time.
6: How traumatic was that in the sense of, Lord, you called us here, and now we can't be here. What are you doing, Lord? Versus you'd been through it once before with the team in mm-hmm. Kazakhstan. So was it like, okay, well, this is just the next chapter, or was it a kind of a wrestling?
7: It was definitely a wrestling, and I think it was a wrestling for our whole team, you know, because at that point, we also had kids, and so they were wrestling. Mm-hmm. And so I remember we took turns when we had our home fellowship, you know, who was going to do the Sunday school portion with the kids. And I remember I happened to be working with the kids that night and just studying the verse about how our citizenship is in heaven and kind of going back to that truth of, no matter what country we live in, you know, it might be Uzbekistan, we might get asked to leave tomorrow and have to go back to America, but no matter what, our citizenship is in heaven.
6: Amen. Amen. We're talking this week on Voices of Martyrs Radio with Joe Handley and Janelle Stoops. They are leaders in A3, which is a ministry that trains up pastors and church leaders literally around the world. Joe, how many countries now?
4: We're in about 25 countries,
6: okay.
4: Give or take. There's some countries where they all come into one place.
6: Uh-huh.
4: So roughly 25.
6: Okay. And I know you're always looking to add more.
4: Yeah, we're adding more as we speak.
7: Yes.
6: Which is a great thing. Let's talk, obviously,

0: from 25 countries.
1: Yeah, sadly, most of it's getting worse. Mm-hmm. There's a lot of persecution going on in the northern parts of India that are impacting and having repercussions throughout. Now, praise God, they are passionate about mm-hmm. the gospel. They will not stop, no matter what. Myanmar, you know, the situation with the coup, a military coup, that's created a lot of havoc in our world today. And then in China, most recently, our leader a few years back was put on complete pause. He was shut down, summoned to move his entire family with four boys to another city so they could watch him, and told, you have to stop everything. And I was told, Job, don't even contact him. Well, fast forward a few years and find out, actually, they've found a way to pivot. And so they're still working. It's amazing how resilient a persecuted church is. It's remarkable. While those are some of the hot spots, we are still hearing stories in Central Asia, Northern Africa, and across the Middle East part of the world that are not quite as intense, but still on those high levels of, you know, persecution pressure ranges.
0: Yeah.
1: We're just doing our best to invest and build resilience in the life of leaders so that when they do hit these hiccups in life and absolute disruptions in what's going on, that they're ready for it.
0: I love that phrase, we're trying to build resilience into leaders. Unpack that a little bit. Like how do you do that? You know, it's one of those things, Lord, don't ever pray for patience because the Lord will give you opportunities to grow your patience. Is it the same with resilience? You just kind of have to go through it, or are there ways you can prepare better for it?
1: You can better prepare for it. And so this leader I mentioned earlier from Bangladesh, he was the one that just totally loved Voice of the Martyrs and loved A3 and thought, hey, we could be better together. And boy, was he right. Because Voice of the Martyrs has Shadow of the Cross, an amazing tool for resilience on a spiritual front. Mm-hmm. But there's also groups like the Alliance for Defending Freedom. And so we were able to pull all that together and create a specialized curriculum that Voice of the Martyrs was the first partner for us. So we are deeply thankful for the help you've given to us. That resilience training amplifies what we were already doing. When leaders come together, you know, they're the loneliest people on the planet. The studies show that the two loneliest professions are CEOs and senior pastors. They usually have no friends. And so the environment that we create, that cohort model of collaborative learning, all of a sudden, after a few months in, you've got a best friend. And then you've got a compadre of best friends. And you carry each other. You're texting each other. You're encouraging each other. You're praying together. So that ecosystem alone is what was so powerful that our friend in Bangladesh said, we got to marry this with the people that run Shadow of the Cross, you know? And so we ended up doing that. When we worked with the group called the Religious Liberty Partnership and many others to kind of weave together things from the Alliance for Defending Freedom, Voice of the Martyrs, and others. And that helps that resilience go even stronger. Mm-hmm. So like the leader I mentioned in China a few minutes ago, he didn't have that, sadly. But had he have that, he would be more equipped to handle the situation that he had faced. Now, what are the things in that are really critical? One is deep spiritual formation, information like you get from Shadow of the Cross. Mm-hmm. But another is simply, how do you work with the legal systems in your country if you are in trouble? Or where can I go to get help? Who can I call? Can I call Voice of the Martyrs? Can I call A3? Who can help me at this next level of practical needs? And so if you have those tools going into a pressured situation, going into a persecuted situation, let's say you're thrown in jail, do you have anybody that can talk with you? You know, all that stuff, if you know that on the front end, you're better equipped to kind of weave your way through the complexity of persecution.
0: Yeah. And for our listeners who may be unfamiliar, In the Shadow of the Cross is a book, was actually written by the former leader of our office in Canada, Glenn Penner, who has now gone on to heaven.

0: But it is available in English. We'll give you a link in the show notes this week at vomradio.net. What it does is basically marches from Genesis to Revelation and looks at what does the Bible say about persecution and suffering, and just dives into the scripture, dives into what it teaches, because it has a lot to say about when you face trials of many kinds, you know, those type of verses all throughout the scripture. So if you'd like a copy of that book, again, we'll give you a link in the show notes at vomradio.net.
1: And you know, to all our friends out there, thank you to Voice of the Martyrs. Mm-hmm. Without you, that would not have come together. You were the initial partner to make that happen. And so I want everyone out there to know how deeply grateful we are at A3 for Voice of the Martyrs.
0: Well, thank you very much, and I love it. That's how VOM works. VOM works through partnership, and VOM works through telling people, hey, we have these resources. Could you use them? Because we'd love for you to. So that is a great example of just kind of the philosophy that drives VOM. And one of the things we understand at a very deep level is we're all part of the kingdom, and we're all on the same team. What I have is if you can use it, great, do it. If what you have, if I can use it, I know you have the same attitude. Hey, take it. Great. That's great. Janelle, what is your role and how do you relate to what Joe does, and kind of explain the structure?
2: We have a lot of different countries who are saying, please, we need this. Please come work with us. And so seeking wisdom from our leadership team together to see where is God leading, and being still and listening for his voice.
0: How much do you worry about or think about security? Because, I mean, we've talked about China, we've talked about Myanmar, we've talked about a lot of places where Voice of the Martyrs works because they're places where Christians are getting persecuted. How much do you have to think about that, or how much do you choose to think about that?
1: Yeah, it's always on our mind. We have to think about it all the time. Some countries we can meet in very open atmospheres. So we'll meet in guest houses and, you know, hotels or whatever. Other places we meet, we have to be pretty clandestine and very under the radar. For instance, there was one country we were in where they had me teaching one time. And I never was staying in the same place as the participants. And every time we met wasn't a normal meeting hall. Like, normally we're in a room with about 4 or 5 round tables,
0: right,
1: and about
0: like
1: four
0: a conference room.
1: Room with 4 or 5 people around it, and we're debriefing and doing all that. In this case, we couldn't meet like that, so we met an extended meal hours. So we had 3-hour breakfast. Well, we were just with this friend, Joe, and then when breakfast was done, they shipped me off in an Uber or taxi to somewhere else, and we show up again for lunch, but at a completely different restaurant.
2: For
1: another 3-hour lunch, right? And then after that, boom, Joe's out of town. They all distribute across different trains, different taxis. We show up for dinner.
0: Three or four hour
1: dinner, right? And so it's just completely different parts of town. And that way we kind of stay under the radar. And that's just one example, Todd. We have so many examples of the way we do stuff like that.
0: The local leaders are helping and giving permission and giving blessing. They're also advising you, hey,
2: definitely,
0: in my country, you don't want to do it that way because you'll end up not being allowed in my country.
2: Yes.
0: Learning from them as you're going through this, I know. What are your challenges? What keeps you from going into more countries quicker?
1: Number one is finding the right people. So we spend a lot of time and money on making sure we've got the right person. And that, I would say, is our toughest task. So we may have groups like right now all over Africa, people are saying, please come. Or a lot of Middle Eastern countries right now are wanting us to come. So we have to find who are the right people that share our same DNA and spirit, who also have the kind of gravitas in the nation to call others together. So that's number one challenge. Number two challenge is really praying through the resourcing of that. And by that, I don't just mean money, although money is a big part of that. Part of that resourcing is, do we have the right personnel? And that doesn't mean staff. We're a volunteer movement. So Todd, we might invite you someday to come teach for us, perhaps, or VOM, you know, colleagues. And so do we have enough of those people that are willing to serve that country, either from the West or other places? And then finally, we need funding. And so it takes a lot of – because we are small and because we're slow – we're not fast. We go deep. We actually cost a lot of money. Mm-hmm. And so we have to raise significant capital to make that happen. And so those are some of the challenges. And we just ask the global church to pray. The harvest is plentiful. The workers are few. What's the answer? Pray to the Lord of the harvest. As you pray, as we pray together, the Lord will lead us to the right people. The Lord will bring the right people alongside to serve, and the Lord will provide the capacity, the funding to make it happen.
0: Yeah. I love that you started out with people, because that is especially the work you're doing in the places you're mm-hmm. doing it. That's everything.
1: Yeah,
0: is having the right people to help make it go forward. We've been talking this week on Voices of Martyrs Radio with Joe Handley and Janelle Stoops. Joe is the CEO. Janelle is the U.S. president for A3. If people want to connect with A3, what is your website?
1: A3.co is one way to do it, or you can do a3leaders.org. Either one, but a3.co is the easiest. It gets you to everything.
0: All right, and we will give you a link again in the show notes this week at vomradio.net. Joe and Janelle, is there anything you want to add to this conversation? Is there any place we didn't go that we should have?
1: The one place that I wondered if you're curious about is this estuary idea. The estuary is the place where the seawater and the freshwater meet. It is one of the most dynamic places on the planet. More things are birthed in an estuary in a faster amount of time than anywhere else on the planet. And we are using it as a leadership renewal paradigm. One generation invests in another generation, and together they co-create. Mm. And it helps create a better future and a more innovative atmosphere. There will come a day when Joe Handley needs to slow down. And we want Janelle to be ready. And there will come a day when Janelle will take on my post, and I will be there as her biggest cheerleader. And when the time is right, when the Lord opens that door, we will pass that baton. But as one of my colleagues said, when he learned, a Japanese colleague who was in his 80s at the time, he said his paradigm before learning about the estuary is that he would quit and fade away. Mm-hmm. His new paradigm after learning about the estuary is that he would pass the baton and keep running beside the Amen. Younger leader. Amen. And so that's the idea of the estuary, is that the older generation and the younger generation will keep running together. It won't just be a single baton pass and see you later. It'll be a baton pass where we're running beside one another.
0: I love that idea. I'm going to ponder on that. I suspect our listeners are going to ponder on that mm-hmm. because it affects us in our work. It affects us in our families. It affects us in our churches. Just having that idea of, okay, where am I in that process? Joe and Janelle, thank you for your ministry. We celebrate with you now almost 60 years of A3 and almost 60 years of Voice of the Martyrs.
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2: That sounds wonderful.
1: Thank you, Todd. 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
0: Well, it is a blessing to have you. 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
5: Start out by turning to Psalm 31. We're going to take a look at verses 13 through 15. And today we're going to talk about my times. The reason why I'm saying that is because there's three different views of God's control of our life, and it seemed like one of them has just got way out of control today, and that is the teaching on the sovereignty of God. Believe me, God is sovereign in certain cases, but even that is his sovereignty. He has chosen to limit himself in certain areas of our life and allow us to make decisions and basically suffer the consequences of it. But if we go way out too far, he will come in and correct things. So that's the beauty of it. The sovereignty of God also works together with the free will of man in certain cases. There are certain things that God has total control over. I love what Paul's sermon was when he was preaching, and in Acts chapter 17, Acts chapter 18, preaching a sermon, but in that sermon he made the statement that God is the one who has chosen, predetermined the times and the boundaries of our habitation. So he's simply saying there, God had absolute sovereignty over your birth, because you couldn't have had any say-so in it. Think about this, where you were born, when you were born, what country you were born in, what nation, what state, what city, what side of the city, what socioeconomic background, your parents, your fingerprints. I mean, everything about you, your color, your gender. Why in the world do we complain that you're superior to me or I'm superior to you because of our color when you had no control over it? It was totally chosen by God. And I know there's times even in your own life you wish you had your parents down the street. You know, your friends had their, you bet your friends' parents said, well, I wish I could change families. But you can't. You understand? God chose even the parents you had, chose the body you would be placed into, the time period that you would be born into. So again, it comes back to it. God does have sovereignty. But the Bible says when God has sovereignty, the Bible declares he's sovereign in that case. 1 Corinthians chapter 12, you have no choice as to which spiritual gifts you operate in because they are given to you as the Spirit wills. When it comes to your place in the body of Christ, what office you have, it says God has placed us in the body as it has pleased him. It comes back to it. There are certain things that you had no choice over because you know what? As smart as you are, in some areas of your life, think about this. Don't get overwhelmed. God is smarter than you are. He knows better where you'll fit, which gifts will operate in you. He even knows your personality better than you do. But in the rest of the time, there's things he does not control. Okay, he didn't control whether you can get saved or not. He knows if you are, but that's your choice. And God did everything through his sovereignty to get Jesus to the cross, get salvation set for you, and then present it to you. But he stops right there. He will not force you to receive it. So the only sin Jesus didn't die for is rejection of himself, because God left that with you. You judge that in your life. So again, we come back to this again. Is God only controls the time of our salvation and death? And this is what people teach. Let's go through the three views. Number one is this. Number one is God only controls the time of our salvation and our death. Otherwise, we are left on our own with every situation. God is absent for us and the world. In the meantime, what it simply says is the time that you are saved and the time that you die, I guess you could throw the time of your birth in there. Otherwise, God just sits back and does nothing. He just, you know, goofs around in heaven and arranges these certain things, but the rest of the time we're totally left on our own. That is not correct according to the Word of God, but that's one viewpoint. Viewpoint number two is this. God controls every aspect of our life. He's sovereign in every single circumstance. And although, again, the Word declares when God has sovereignty, there are certain things we have sovereignty over. Again, the choosing for salvation, the choosing to be filled with the Spirit, and many other things that happen in our life, we come back to it again, that in that case, we have choice. So again, this thing about God controls every aspect of our life. I mean, I even heard a joke one time about a pastor who was heavy into the sovereignty of God, stood on the porch of the church saying goodbye to everybody after the church service was over. And anyway, he walked out there and he was shaking hands with people. He stepped backwards just a little bit and stepped on one of the stairs, rolled down the stairs into the sidewalk, stood up, dusted himself off and said, thank God, that's over. In other words, like God has control over every single thing of your life, even falling down. So again, we have that aspect. There's people on that extreme, but it kind of falls in the middle of that thing. And that's what the Word of God teaches. Point number three is this. God controls certain circumstances in our life. We control all others. God controls certain circumstances in the world, and man controls other things. Man's will mixes with God's will. This view is in line more with Scripture than the other two. And we find this out from the Word of God. I ask you to turn to Psalm 31. So let's take a look at verse 13 through 15. And here David is speaking. He says, I have heard the slander of many. Fear was on every side. While they took counsel together against me, they plotted to take away my life, but I trusted in you, O Lord. I said, you are my God. My times are in your hands. The word here for times is ayeth. Ayeth means the events of life. He says the events of life are in your hand. So certain events are there. Just the daily living of life, that's not. But when events come along, he said, those are in your hands. What was the event here? People were plotting to take away his life, to destroy him. And this happened a number of times in David's life. He goes on to say at the end of verse 15, deliver me from the hand of my enemies and from those who persecute me. He simply says, Lord, I don't know what they're thinking. I don't know what they're planning. I do know they're planning on killing me, but I don't know what all their plans are. But you know what, God? I can't be in those secret chambers where they're meeting in some back bedroom somewhere discussing what they're going to do with me. But you are. You're there. They can't hide from you. You know what they're plotting and planning. And Lord, I've got a life to live. I've got a kingdom to run here. I'm going to leave this one completely in your hands. There's a story in the Old Testament where Balaam went to destroy the people of Israel, to curse against them. In fact, King Balak hired him. And King Balak had this idea, since God delivered them through the Red Sea and God's delivered them all the way through there and they're coming to my land, then apparently they're going to just take over my land. And he never even offered any help to them, never tried to form an alliance with them. King Balak just immediately set himself against them. And he figured the best way to destroy them is get one of their own prophets and pull him out and have him destroy the people, because I've seen their prophets. Their prophets are greater than my prophets. And if we can get one that will curse them, that's what I'm looking for. So he found Balaam. Balaam happened to be a carnal believer. Carnal, I'm saying by carnal here, he was not an unbeliever. He was a believer, but he was carnal at the time. And when presented with this and offered enough money, he said, okay, I'll try it. So he went up to the top of a mountain, opened up his mouth, and nothing came out but blessing. Here was the sovereignty of God. God had blessed that nation, and when he opened up and tried to curse them, which a prophet had power to do so, God said no and put a stop to it. And the moment he opened up his mouth, all that came out was blessing, blessing, blessing. And you know what? Balaam knew that. I mean, he knew what God had said. He was actually trying to overthrow God at that moment, overstep God. And so he came back and told King Balak what happened. So King Balak offered him more money. So this time he went to a different mountain, like maybe God can't see me on this mountain over here. So he went up and looked down on the people and cursed them he tried to curse them. And all that came out was blessing, blessing, blessing. He went back and told King Balak, he said, it's not working. And finally, this time he offered him so much money. And so this time he determined, I'm going to go up there. I'm determined. I'm going to open my mouth and I'm going to make that curse come out. And he went up the top of this mountain. And this time when he opened up his mouth again, all that came out was blessing. And this time he just released himself and let the blessings flow. And out of his mouth is some of the greatest prophecies of what Israel will have in the future, all the way to the coming millennial reign of Jesus Christ. Incredible things came out of his mouth. Again, what we have was the hand of God. He will not allow his people to be cursed. He will not allow the church to be cursed. We have setbacks. We have trials. So does God's plan. There seems like there's setbacks over here, but God always comes back and fixes these things. Why? Because my times are in your hands. In other words, there's certain circumstances, and ayeth means here certain events of life, not every event of life. You know, if I get up and when I eat breakfast, I mean, I don't think God is sitting there making me have breakfast 10 minutes later this morning than I did yesterday. Those are things that are in my hands. But the events that come that are controlling and want to control my life one way or another, for evil or for good, God says, I'm going to be in control of that, especially here where David turned the control of those things over to God in this particular psalm, Psalm 31. So again, the Hebrew word for times is ayeth. It means the events of life. It means specific or certain events or certain circumstances of our life. The specific events of our lives have been in God's hands. up until now, and the rest of our times are going to be in His hands too. But there's certain ones in between we have control over. In other words, there's certain ones God just comes in and grabs and says, this is mine, and especially when people are plotting in secret. That whole story I told you there about Balaam up on that mountain, Israel never knew it happened. No one knew it happened. And it only was recorded in the Word of God because God gave Moses the story, and Moses told it and wrote it in the Word of God, wrote it in the first five books of the Bible, and talked about it there in the time when he talked about, again, Balaam trying to curse the nation. That all happened. I think when I get to heaven, I'm going to find out many things that happened on the side of things that I had no idea of, and God just stepped in and took care of it for me. Traps that Satan laid for my life, and Satan got caught in those traps himself. Certain governments, certain leaders, certain bosses. I'll tell you a story about this as soon as halftime comes and is over. I'll resume on the other side. But it comes back to, again, I can tell you, as David said, there were certain times in my life when God was totally in control. My time, certain time and events are in His hands. The rest of it is up to me. But God takes those important events that can alter and change my life and steps in at the right time. I'm so glad for it because why? My times are in His hands. My specific events of life have been in God's hands in certain ones, but the rest of them have been under my own control. It's Romans 8:28. God can take the best and the worst of things that happened in my life, and things that I have goofed up and messed up, and yet things that God has seen that were wonderful, wrap them all together. And out of Romans 28, He can cause all things to work together for my good. Simply want to say to you too, here before break comes, halftime comes, I simply want to say this to you. If you're not a partner with me, would you be a partner with me? Join together and say, Pastor Bob, I want to be a partner to help get the Word of God out. To help get the Word of God out. I know so many things are being taught today on end times and prophecies and things like that. Those are specific things those ministers are called to. I am a pastor. I love to take all of the Word of God and make it down so simple you can't miss it. And that's what we're doing here, to try to take these words that people are talking about, like sovereignty, to where immediately we go into this thing, well, I don't have any control of my life. I love to take it and show you what the Word of God has to say, that there are certain things you do have control over.
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5: Paul told us in Philippians chapter 1, verses 3 through 5, I thank my God at every remembrance of you, always in every prayer of mine, making requests for you all with joy for your partnership in the gospel from the first day until now. 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
1: Each piece of armor gives the indication of where the deception, because that's why that verse says that. Stand against deception. Here's where he's going to try to deceive you. Are y'all with me? It's not a cute little thing for just the elementary kids to learn about their armor of God. Are you kidding me? This is life abundantly. That liar, that bad magician liar. And then we'll start with the most important one, verse 14. Stand therefore, having your loins, I keep wanting to say lions, loins girt. I love that word. Change a couple letters, grit. Gird up, men. Candy is praying that I don't do this certain action. Girt. Anyway, girt yourself. This is the first thing that's the most important thing to keep from being received. And I'm telling you, there's not a lot of girders out here. Girt. Establish. Grounded. Rooted. Fortified. Yourself in the truth. Now, didn't Jesus say he has no truth in him? That's the advantage you have. That's the advantage you have. He's a liar and there's no truth in him. That's his native tongue, man. He's a liar and the father of it. But we have been given the truth. Now, how girded are you? So, in order to get a really good understanding of this, I'm bringing in my good friend who we text this morning and told him, and he watches a lot, Rick Renner. Can I read this to you? Will y'all let me read a little bit? It's reading time. Don't get your mat out because you'll fall asleep. The most essential weapon in your spiritual arsenal. All right? Okay. Roman soldiers were dressed in beautiful armor from head to toe. They were covered with various pieces of weaponry that were designed to protect them and equip them for fighting. But of all the pieces, one piece was most important than all the other pieces. That vital and most important piece of weaponry was the Roman soldier's loin belt. And this is why it was used in this verse. A loin belt did not look important. It didn't look impressive. Certainly no soldier would have written home and told his parents, "Wow, I've got the most incredible loin belt." He may have told him about his shield or his sword or his breastplate, but nobody got excited about loin belts. That'd be like getting excited about your belt. Nobody really comes and talks to you about your belt. "Hey, I like your shoes, your jacket, but your loin belt." And your belt is holding everything else up. Yeah. Stay with me. So nevertheless, it's Roman soldiers' most important piece of weaponry. Why is this so? Because the loin belt held many of the other pieces of weaponry together. If a soldier's loin belt wasn't in place, he was in big trouble. The Roman soldier's loin belt was the piece of armor that held all the other pieces together. His sword hung in a scabbard, and that was clipped to the side of his loin belt. And when not in use, his shield was hung on a special clip on the other side of his loin belt. The pouch there that carried the arrows rested on a small ledge attached to his loin belt on his backside. Even his breastplate was attached in some places to his loin belt. Accordingly, the soldier's ability to use his other pieces of weaponry depended on his loin belt. So if he had no loin belt, he had no place to attach the massive shield or to hang the sword. Without a loin belt, there was nothing to rest his lance upon or nothing to keep his breastplate from flapping in the wind. The armor of a Roman soldier would literally come apart piece by piece if he didn't have the loin belt around his waist. And the scripture says, be girded in the truth. That's your loin belt. That your truth and how girded and grounded you are in the word is holding everything else back. And you will not be deceived. When God's word has a central place in your life, you will have a sense of righteousness. See, righteousness is next. that covers you like a mighty breastplate. When God's word is operating in your life, it gives you the sword you need. The rhema word quickened to your heart by the Holy Spirit. Just a little bit more. When God's word dominates your thinking, it gives you peace that protects you from the attacks of the adversary and shields your mind like a powerful helmet. As long as the loin belt of truth, the word of God, is central in your life, the rest of your spiritual armor will be very effective. But if it's not, it won't be very effective. But the moment you begin to ignore God's word, don't be ignorant. Don't ignore the most important weapon you have to keep from being deceived. And it's established and girded in the truth. And the truth says, well, yeah, you could just go on. What does the truth say? Brother Hagin used to say, well, what does the Bible say about that? Christians will try to come up with their own little language. Well, what does the Bible say about it? Because that's the word. That's the loin. That's the truth. Because everything else will fall apart. And there's Christians that are not studying to show themselves approved and getting in the word, and they're not girded up. So praise the Lord. Where were we? Okay. But the moment you begin to ignore God's word and cease to apply it to your life on a daily basis, you will start to lose your sense of righteousness and peace. You will find that the devil will start attacking your mind more and more, trying to fill it with lies and vain imaginations. You see, when you remove God's word from its rightful place at the very core of your life, it won't be long until you will begin to spiritually come apart at the seams and be deceived and live a life of deception. That's why I have to tape it over and over and over. I drop the book instead of the mic. Are y'all with me or no? So the question is the word of God the truth? Is it the central upholding everyday part of your life? The devil will do everything he can to keep that loin belt not around you. Because he wants things to fall apart. He wants you to blame God. And the whole time, all he has is deception. And here are reasons why. Because I said the same thing. You're too busy. You don't have enough time. We're deceived. That answer, you're deceived. Because I said the same thing to him. He said, are you seeking me? This is what changed my life. Now I know what he was talking about. Years later. Are you seeking me? In other words, are you girded up and in the truth? Are you seeking me and my word so that you won't live a life of deception? I have a plan for you, Chip. It's a good plan. There's a lot of people involved in this thing. I don't know the plan. I'm coaching. Are you kidding me? But are you seeking me? I just won a championship and I come home. I want to watch the Bears. Y'all know the story? And he says, okay, good. A guy shook his head. No, I'll tell the story. So it was after my 10th championship and I come home and I want to watch the Bears. And I hear for the first time in my life, the Lord speak to my spirit inside. And he says, are you seeking me? And I found out it means craving him. And then he says this to me. He says, are you seeking me? Which I found out meant crave. I'm telling a very long story short. Crave. Are you craving me like you and your players crave the championship? Oh, you couldn't deceive us. Are y'all with me? We were rooted and grounded in what it took to be a champion. And my players would practice at any time, day or night, in the morning. Doesn't matter. Rain, snow, outside, it don't matter, because that's what it takes to be a So we were, and we loved it. We loved ordering the rings. Our kids loved getting better looking girlfriends. They loved all the advantages. And so I taught my players the advantage. They have the advantage. We're going to work harder. That's why we do what we do. Sometimes they didn't like what we did. Their flesh didn't like what we did. But it's why we do it. We have the advantage. And so he said, are you, and I said, here's what I said to him. Do y'all remember the answer I said? I said, that's not fair. I don't have enough time. I love God. My name was written. I was born again. I'm going to heaven. And I'm deceived. But God's so good that he doesn't want me to be deceived. Because deception's all the enemy has. I sent Jesus and he defeated him. All he has is a top hat with no rabbit. Are y'all play along? He doesn't. And yet he's defeating with just deception. Now we know why. Because he lists where the areas you're going to get deceived. And so he first, and that's where we're just camping out today, says what? The truth. Be grounded in that. Make it a central part of your everyday life. Put it in your RAS system in the front. Keep it coming out of your mouth. Call him out. Let him know he's a deceiver every time you talk to him. You're not sick. You're not broke. You're not bound. Come on. Gird up. Gird up. Gird up. Amen. Stay girded. Gertrude. All right. And he said, are you craving me like that? And I said, it wasn't fair. So all of a sudden, now I know he and his word were not the center of my life. And I was being deceived year after year and didn't know it. But that's how good he is. He didn't want me to be deceived. And this is the year everything changes. Say, this is the year. Let's pray. Lord, come on. Did anybody get anything? Come on. Give him a little bit of praise and give him a little. Oh, come on now. Get excited. Get excited. No more deception. Lord, we know that your word is the most important weapon you have given us. And today we make the decision to never ignore your word again. Holy Spirit, help us to stay true. Help us to stay true to this decision. Please remind us every day to open our Bibles and take the time needed to wrap that word around our lives. Amen. Amen. Glory to God. Thank you, Father. He can't defeat you if he can't deceive. That is a revelation that we are going to camp on. And you heard it this morning in the offering. Some people have been deceived in their finances. Don't deceive your own self. Don't help him out. And then the Bible says, be doers and not hearers, because if you do, you're deceiving yourself. If you're just simply going to hear and not be a doer, you're deceiving yourself. You're helping him out. You're helping the other team out.
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5: Chapter 30. The words of Agur the son of Jakeh, even the prophecy. The man spake unto Ithiel, even unto Ithiel and Ucal. Surely I am more brutish than any man, and have not the understanding of a man. I neither learned wisdom, nor have the knowledge of the holy. Who hath ascended up into heaven, or descended? Who hath gathered the wind in his fists? Who hath bound the waters in a garment? Who hath established all the ends of the earth? What is his name? And what is his son's name? If thou canst tell. Every word of God is pure. He is a shield unto them that put their trust in him. Add thou not unto his words, lest he reprove thee, and thou be found a liar. Two things have I required of thee. Deny me them not before I die. Remove far from me vanity and lies. Give me neither poverty nor riches. Feed me with food convenient for me, lest I be full and deny thee, and say, Who is the Lord? Or lest I be poor and steal, and take the name of my God in vain. Accuse not a servant unto his master, lest he curse thee, and thou be found guilty. There is a generation that curseth their father, and doth not bless their mother. There is a generation that are pure in their own eyes, and yet is not washed from their filthiness. There is a generation, oh, how lofty are their eyes, and their eyelids are lifted up. There is a generation whose teeth are as swords, and their jaw teeth as knives, to devour the poor from off the earth, and the needy from among men. The horse leech hath two daughters, crying, Give, give. There are three things that are never satisfied, yea, four things say not it is enough, the grave, and the barren womb, the earth that is not filled with water, and the fire that saith not it is enough. The eye that mocketh at his father, and despiseth to obey his mother, the ravens of the valley shall pick it out, and the young eagles shall eat it. There be three things which are too wonderful for me, yea, four which I know not. The way of an eagle in the air, the way of a serpent upon a rock, the way of a ship in the midst of the sea, and the way of a man with a maid. Such is the way of an adulterous woman. She eateth, and wipeth her mouth, and saith, I have done no wickedness. For three things the earth is disquieted, and for four which it cannot bear. For a servant when he reigneth, and a fool when he is filled with meat, for an odious woman when she is married, and an handmaid that is heir to her mistress. There be four things which are little upon the earth, but they are exceeding wise. The ants are a people not strong, yet they prepare their meat in the summer. The conies are but a feeble folk, yet make they their houses in the rocks. The locusts have no king, yet go they forth all of them by bands. The spider taketh hold with her hands, and is in kings' palaces. There be three things which go well, yea, four are comely in going. A lion, which is strongest among beasts, and turneth not away for any. A greyhound, an he-goat also, and a king, against whom there is no rising up. If thou hast done foolishly in lifting up thyself, or if thou hast thought evil, lay thine hand upon thy mouth. Surely the churning of milk bringeth forth butter, and the wringing of the nose bringeth forth blood. So the forcing of wrath bringeth forth strife. Psalm 131. 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Neither do I exercise myself in great matters, or in things too high for me. Surely I have behaved and quieted myself as a child that is weaned of his mother. My soul is even as a weaned child. Let Israel hope in the Lord from henceforth and forever. Chapter 5. Now it came to pass on the third day, that Esther put on her royal apparel, and stood in the inner court of the king's house over against the king's house. And the king sat upon his royal throne in the royal house over against the gate of the house.
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7: He was preaching at 12. She saw Jesus at 9. Now, this Holy Spirit-charged couple operates in miracles that defy science. Next.
8: It's supernatural.
7: Welcome, Holy Spirit. Go and flow. My guests, Gaius and Emanuela Forlu, were raised in God's Word. Face